0: of mines that they've already found. But it's essentially, ships are starting to go out now. On Friday, it'll be completely open. And the main thing is that Iran will not have a nuclear weapon. They fully agree to that.
1: And in the last hour, the commander-in-chief has taken to Truth Social. He says Iran has agreed to never have a nuclear weapon. He goes on, also, the story that the US is paying Iran $300 million is fake news put out by the Democrats. This is his new word that he uses, Democrats, now, every time he talks about the Democrats. It's quite catchy. It's going to catch on, though, isn't it? The Democrats, Simon. It's very clever. But to this point of Iran, this has all happened very quickly since yesterday. Are you suspicious?
2: I mean, the timing is obviously about wanting to get the message out that we have a deal to have a deal. But all the details are they're yet to be worked out. To me, the important one, the one that would make it all worthwhile, is if the Iranians truly don't develop a nuclear weapon and commit to that, or at the very least can be seen not to do it. They're not going to do it a mile underground, secretly, slowly, surreptitiously till they get there. That would be the big deal. And as to not paying them $300 million, look, they're going to get something out of this, right? They'll have their own money unfrozen. They'll be allowed to trade again, because right now their economy's hurting. Prices are through the roof. People can't afford a week's groceries. So yeah, they're going to get something out of it, but it's not going to be us paying them money per se.
1: The elephant in the room, Andy, is that we still don't know who's going to be running that country.
3: Well, as it stands, it's the former Ayatollah's younger, more radical son. That doesn't seem to me like a brilliant
1: outcome. Who we think is injured.
3: Well, we don't know, do we? And that's the thing. There's not enough reliable information coming out of that country. Obviously, reporting there is very, very difficult. So we don't know. I agree with Simon that if the outcome of all of the strife and pain and, let's be frank, economic turmoil for basically every Westerner and everyone in the region, if the outcome of that long term is that Iran never has a nuclear weapon, commits to that and sticks by that, then yeah, you know, hands up, good outcome. But it's not clear. I think this war had a very unclear objective to start with. I think they landed on this objective post hoc. I don't believe that was the original objective. It certainly wasn't what they were saying the administration to start with. I think it's been a mess. The initial execution in the first 48 hours from a military standpoint was clearly incredible. You know, America obviously has the most sophisticated, powerful military in the world. Since then, from a diplomatic perspective, in terms of America's place in the world, I think it's been a disaster. I think it is a sign of Donald Trump's lapsing cognitive capability.
1: Wow.
3: I really do. I think he's deteriorated. You can see it in his speeches. They're more rambling, they're more crazy.
2: That's wishful thinking.
1: I don't see any evidence of that.
3: Well, I really do. And I think, look, I think anybody who's being objective has to say, we don't know yet whether this has been a success. I'm not sitting here saying this has been a disaster, because we just don't know yet. But anybody who's saying this has been a tremendous victory, it's way too early to say.
1: It is a little early to say. But Operation Epic Fury was actually about five and a half, six weeks, which is what they said they wanted it to be. The actual military campaign was as short as they predicted. It's easy to forget that, because then Operation Economic Fury started, and we had these occasional skirmishes with the ceasefires being broken, Simon. But it's interesting for me when you hear somebody like Andy talk, because they will never be convinced that this was the right thing to do. It's almost, there's just no point trying to convince
3: them. Well, that's not what I said, Bev. I said it's too early to say.
1: Yeah, but you also said that actually, you know, if this does mean that Iran never gets a nuclear weapon, then I suppose that might have been worth it. Well, that's so worth it. There's no equivocation about that at all, is there?
2: No, I think that really would be worth it. And what's changed is that, look, I was 10 years old when they took our hostages in 1979. And it's like your dog takes a dump on the carpet and then you wait 5 years to slap it on the nose and say, bad dog. You know, it's not going to get the message. We didn't really do much to Iran. We let them get away with paying Hezbollah and Hamas and kidnapping Americans, killing Americans, blowing people up, not just Americans, but people from all over the world, installing Hezbollah in southern Lebanon, and on and on and on. Now, When America says, you know, there will be consequences, they understand that we mean it. And together with Israel, we struck them in a way that had never happened before. So now there is a stick, and hopefully there's a carrot, something to bring them to the table to, you know, let their economy once again feed their people under whatever government they choose to elect. So I think the outcome could be, I agree with you, we don't know yet.
3: Very quick things on that. One is, we absolutely have to be categorically clear that the Iranian regime that has been in place for the last 45, 47, I think it is, years, is one of the most horrible, destructive regimes there has been in the last half a century in the world. And so anything that can be done to eradicate or to weaken that regime is a good thing. But we also have to look at the contagion in the wide Middle East. Now, nobody's pretending that the Middle East was this perfect haven of stability and security in recent times, but the collateral damage that has been done in the region, in places like Saudi Arabia, even as far as the UAE, in Jordan, you know, so many countries are suffering the consequence of this. And just because America may or may not be striking a peace deal, and by the way, let's see how long this holds for, but the long-term consequences of further instability in the Middle East, again, I'm not saying it's better or it's worse, we just don't know yet. And I think I know you're not saying, Simon, anything to the contrary, but we need to be really careful about anybody who says this was unequivocally a brilliant
1: result.
3: I had
1: a really interesting conversation with an Iranian man last night, actually, after the UFC fighting, which we haven't talked about, but we should talk about that a little later, because it really was extraordinary. And actually, he said, the best case scenario for the Iranian people now is this, that somehow weapons can be given to them surreptitiously, and that various people in the IRGC continue to be taken out, bought out, moved aside effectively. Because he said it's all very well saying that this deal is done. The IRGC may not be on board with this deal in any way, shape or form. They still may be rising up, wanting to rise up to take over that country. And how do the people fight against them? Because they've got no weapons. Delighted to say that I can now speak to Majid Nawaz. But before I get to Mystic Majid, this is what he said to me on March the 1st.
4: That is because of the Pakistani-Saudi-Turkey Joint Military Defense Pact, when Saudi has said now that it would support the US in any war effort necessary because they're so upset with what Iran literally bombed them, right? So Saudi has said to America, we will support you by any means necessary. That drags in nuclear Pakistan because of the defense pact they signed about 6 months ago. Now, when you end up with that kind of escalation that Iran, I think, miscalculated here, the only option left, and they are logical people, Persians can be very logical, right? The only option left does mean come to terms in a post-Khomeini context and agree a peace deal. I do think that's what's going to happen. Iran cannot oppose countries such as Pakistan, Turkey, and Saudi Arabia when they come together, as they have done, in a mutual defense pact. It's just too much for Iran to deal with.
1: Mystic Majid joins me now. Majid Nawaz, right as usual. You see these things coming over the horizon because you're piecing it all together with your expertise. What happens next, Majid? Is this going to be a peace deal that is going to keep the Iranian people happy?
5: Well, I think, Bev, first of all, it's a great moment. It's a historic moment. And before we count our chickens before they hatch, it's important to say that though, of course, the world is anticipating the signing of the peace deal on Friday, there are some strings left undone. There is, of course, the reaction of many voices inside Israel that are skeptical of this deal. There are voices, even interestingly, on the left that are anti-Trump, that find themselves curiously on the same side of Israel, being skeptical of this deal, even though they are ostensibly anti-war voices. But of course, with that said, we are cautiously optimistic about what will unfold over the course of this week with the signing ceremony in Geneva on Friday. Of course, President Trump is already there. And this is truly a historic moment. It is something that is it changes the equation in the Middle East. The deal will mean at the end of the root cause of what has been a decades-long conflict in the Middle East. And there were really two main parties that were behind that decades-long conflict, multiple countries, by the way, involved in that war over decades. And those two main warring factions were, of course, Iran and all of their proxies that they were backing across the region, and on the other side, Israel. Now, what President Trump has really achieved here is truly groundbreaking. No U.S. president prior to this has ever been able to Israel. Now, what President Trump has really achieved here is truly groundbreaking. No U.S. president prior to this has ever been able

0: room left for them to maneuver beyond this deal. So even if they try and make some military maneuver, say in Lebanon, where Netanyahu has made some noises about not being happy about having to pull his troops out, the difference this time around is that if Israel were to continue this war, they would really find themselves internationally isolated, and perhaps for the first time without even US backing beyond this point as well. And now if we look to Iran, again, this war has demonstrated, what with the complete decapitation of the Iranian leadership, that Iran, after doing everything it could in the region, including bombing its neighbors, found itself also after that point isolated, because all of the Sunni Arab Gulf states, of course backed by Pakistan, stood on the one end opposed to Iran's continued bombardment of its neighbors. So both countries found themselves relatively isolated in the region. And so it really is a unique moment that despite the fact that there is clear will inside Israel to carry this on, there isn't much political room for anyone to maneuver beyond this point. So what we're hoping to see is a peace deal that despite difficulties is held and maintained. And it could truly mean the end of a decades-long conflict in the Middle East and perhaps the beginning of an era of peace. Of course, with that said, we've still got the Gaza situation and the Gaza Peace Board to get to as well, but one thing at a time, Beth. Mm.
1: What does this mean for the Abraham Accords, Majid, and for a longer-term peace settlement?
0: Yeah, indeed. Those countries that were about to sign up to the Abraham Accords, if you remember when October the 7th happened and there were rumors that Saudi Arabia was about to join, those countries in the end had to back away from signing those accords because of the conflict and the way that the October the 7th changed the equation in the region. So what we're hoping to see now is, of course, the conflict was primarily between Iran and Israel with their allies in the region. If we can settle that, then there's a chance to really focus on Gaza and the situation there. Trump had set up the Gaza Peace Board. There are countries that have joined. And the context in which the Abraham Accords or any other name given to peace accords with Israel and its neighbors in the region, that can really now be given attention to, and it really can get the attention that it deserves once the factions that were funding the war have come to terms with this Iran-Israel peace accord. So this one has to get done first, and then it really does provide hope that perhaps Gaza can be settled. And as I say that, I know how surreal that sounds for people to hear, that we could perhaps finally have peace, not only in the Middle East generally, but specifically with regards to Israel and Palestine. But let's not forget that the factions that were attacking Israel, both from Hezbollah in Lebanon and also Hamas in Gaza, they were both funded by Iran, which is why it was so important to get this Iran equation solved first. So, of course, it leaves peace with Israel in the context of the Abraham Accords or any other name given to it. It leaves a lot more hope for that for us to be able to achieve that now after this situation with Iran is signed in Geneva this Friday.
1: Well, I share your optimism, my friend. I really do. I think this has been, and it remains, a once in a lifetime, for our lifetime, actually, opportunity to see peace in the Middle East in a way that we could only have imagined, actually, a matter of months ago. And I think all credit to that man in that big White House down the road and his team of remarkable human beings who've wanted to make this happen. Majid, thank you. Lovely to see you. Political commentator Majid Nawaz there with his expertise. Right. Let me talk to all of you in London about that. Do you know what I keep thinking, Leo Kearse? If he's genuinely pulled this off, if Trump and Hegseth and Vance and Rubio, those remarkable, actually remarkable men here, and Tulsi Gabbard in amongst that as well, and Pam Bondi when she was there, this team, if they've pulled this off and we are looking at genuinely the start of long-term peace in the Middle East, it's also going to solve our dinghy problem.
2: Well, it may solve it a bit. I mean, I think the lure of British welfare is still going to be quite compelling. But I think that if they've finally achieved peace in the Middle East, that's quite a big if. You know, those guys have been fighting for quite a lot of thousands of years, and they're all incredibly angry, and they love fighting each other. I don't think we can go in and stop them them doing that. And also, Iran's doctrine up until Trump and Israel invaded and bombed, Iran's doctrine.

0: was to fight at arm's length. It was scared of sort of direct contact. It fought through through militia groups that it supported: Hezbollah, Hamas, the Houthis, whoever. And then you know this happened, and now I think the sort of religious side of the Iran's government has fallen back, and the militaristic junta has taken over, and they've discovered that actually fighting directly is quite fun, and they like it. They like unleashing ICBMs on Israel, on their neighbours in the Gulf. So I'm not as optimistic as you are that this is gonna be solved quickly, because Iran has no real incentive to end it quickly, and it has every incentive to drag it out. The longer it drags it out, the longer it waits, the more pain it inflicts on its enemies. And you know, Trump, they sort of know, they've sort of called Trump's bluff, and they know that he's very unlikely to actually put troops on the ground in Iran. So they're really at the mercy of Iran.
1: I know, but do you know what, Will Kingston? The Iranians like kicking, you know, 10 bales out of their neighbours. We know that. But do you know what they also really like? Money. And President Trump has worked that out more than anybody else has before. And when he talked about the Gaza Riviera and he did those hilarious AI videos of the beach and that it was going to be owned by Trump, that, I think, was part of the catalyst for this. Because if there's one thing that that region want less than Israel having more power, it's America having more power. And it was just so clever at the time, because it made them all stand to attention and think, hang on, this guy's different. If we aren't careful, he is going to be running this part of the world. We want to run it. We want prosperity. We want peace. We want to make money. And we can't do that unless we all agree to work together. Will?
2: Well, I think the problem is, Bev, that the Iranian regime hates Jews more than they love money. There is an uncomfortable truth behind what Leo says, and that is that for the 47 years since the fall of the Shah, they have never kept their word. They have never stuck to a deal that has been struck. Now, logically, what does that mean? It means you have to believe one of two things if it's going to be different this time. Either you believe that they have changed, and the answer to that is no, they haven't. They are still a maniacal, suicidal, theocratic death cult. So you have to believe the second thing, that this deal is somehow dramatically different, that the stick, to use Simon's term, in place will deter them from either continuing on with their nuclear ambitions or rearming. And I am not convinced that Donald Trump would have the ability to be able to go back in and restart this conflict, given the domestic political pressure on him, if they were to violate this agreement. I hope I'm wrong. I really hope I'm wrong. But I can't see the fundamental differences now from what has happened in the past.
1: Michelle, can you see any difference?
3: Yeah, I think the point as well is to follow up on that. After Trump has gone as well, is another president going to actually go in and take the risk that Trump did? And they'll have learnt from the fact that this was a very unpopular conflict. They won't be of the same mindset and the same bullish nature that Trump is. And Iran knows that. And I think the other thing is that they now think, well, we don't actually need a nuclear weapon to hold the whole world captive. We've got it with that Strait of Hormuz, and it's really highlighted to them that they already have the nuclear weapon. And I think that that is the biggest own goal from this conflict. Of course, we all want this to be something that is the start of peace in the Middle East. But given the nature of and the characteristics of the evil regime that we're talking about, I struggle to believe that it is.
1: Okay, thank you guys. Right, moving on. For now, police have confirmed that more than 100 protesters have been arrested in central London on suspicion of supporting a proscribed group. It follows demonstrations outside the Royal Courts of Justice, where judges ruled the Home Office ban on Palestine action is indeed lawful. Let's talk now to research fellow at the Henry Jackson Society, Emma Schubert. Emma, thank you for joining us. So just remind us this action, this prescribing of Palestine action as a terrorist group. Why did it end up in the courts?
4: So there was a unanimous ruling announced today from the Court of Appeal. And basically that means that they upheld the government's prescription of Palestine action as a terrorist organization under the Terrorism Act, which is the relevant legislation for these kinds of groups. And this overturns the High Court's decision, which was made previously earlier this year, I think in February, that found that the ban was unlawful. And this is really important because this means that Court of Appeals found that Palestine Action was indeed concerned in terrorism, and the Home Secretary acted appropriately when she banned them.
1: And why do you think the government hasn't prescribed the IRGC, Emma?
4: Yeah, it's a great question. Not only the IRGC, there's also other Islamist groups like the Muslim Brotherhood that I think should also be subject to similar scrutiny. Certainly, Palestine Action was inspired by Islamist ideas and groups that are exemplified by the IRGC and the Muslim Brotherhood. There's a difference in terms of IRGC is a Shia organization and Muslim Brotherhood is Sunni, but we absolutely know that Shia and Sunni work together as far as Islamists are concerned. In fact, recent U.S. Banning of the Sudanese branch of the Muslim Brotherhood specifically cited a link between the IRGC and the Muslim Brotherhood. So it's a really good question, and you know, if the open question remains, if we can ban Palestine Action, then why wouldn't we extend similar scrutiny to IRGC and Muslim Brotherhood?
1: Mm. Does this mean that we will have fewer protests?
4: Well, that's a different question, I think. Well, it certainly means that if you're protesting in support of Palestine Action, then you're potentially criminally liable. I think that's a very good thing in terms of law and order and national security for the United Kingdom. Mm. Unfortunately, this sort of Islamist ideology that is exemplified by Palestine Action it tends to morph into other kinds of groups. So I wouldn't necessarily think that we're going to see fewer protests, but probably under different names.
1: Yeah. Okay, Emma, thank you. Yeah, you're probably right. Different names. Just like whack-a-mole, isn't it, really? But research fellow at the Henry Jackson Society, Emma Schubert, there. Let me turn to my panel about this. It's a shame, Andy, that it has to even be appealed, whether it is a terrorist group or not. But obviously, it is, and that is surely a good thing.
5: Well, a good thing that we've ended up with this outcome. Yes, absolutely.
1: Yeah, I think
5: the right to appeal is really important because courts make mistakes and it's a fundamental principle of our justice system. However, Palestine Action is a dangerous, extremist, radical in the worst sense of the word organisation, and I think it's absolutely right that there are curbs put on its gathering and on its very existence. This is a really challenging one, isn't it? Because of course, we have to protect the fundamental right of people to gather, to protest, to make their voice heard on the streets, even if we don't like what they have to say. And that goes for groups on all parts of the political spectrum of all sorts of ideologies.
1: Yeah.
5: But Palestine Action, clearly many of its members, if not all, but many of its members do come from an extremist place, have been seen and found to be preaching hate on the streets of London. And we can't condone that. And I just hope that the people who are, applauding this decision today would equally applaud a similar decision to ban a group that maybe they were more aligned with.
1: Mm. Simon, do you have a strong opinion on this?
6: Yeah, I mean, I spent a year studying terrorism. It's pretty hard to define
5: right.
6: with fascism. But
5: yeah.
6: The line is, it is violence in order to further a political objective.
5: Yes.
6: So you're not lying down on the road to try to stop climate change or, Greenham Common, you're protesting against nuclear weapons. You are throwing something at somebody. You're committing an act of violence. You're bombing something. You're threatening somebody. And that's why we have courts to decide. And this group clearly was way over the line. And it was beyond protest and into terrorism. So I'm glad they were prescribed.
5: And let me make this point. One of the worst abuse and anger that's ever been directed at me for anything I've ever said on this channel has been when I've been critical of Tommy Robinson and his acolytes. Tommy Robinson is another example of somebody who leads a group or groups who behave in this way. They use violence to advance their political goals. And we need to be equally critical of people like him.
1: He would say that's...
5: He would have,
1: I don't think he uses violence, though.
5: Well, I won't go.
6: Right.
5: I mean,
6: that's the line. That's the line. You know, if you advocate violence or carry out acts of violence, you've crossed the line. I've heard any evidence.
1: I think, I mean, if you look at the Unite the Kingdom rally, it was a lot of grannies with thermos and Tupperware waving a Union Jack flag.
5: I'm not saying that everything that he or his acolytes have been involved in are violent, but many of them have been, and I think the record speaks for itself on that.
1: No, I completely disagree. I don't think the record speaks for itself on that at all. So you would want to see Tommy Robinson prescribed as a terrorist in the UK?
5: No, I would want to see fairness applied to groups that... So he has been involved with and led groups in the past that have behaved in similar ways.
1: Like the English Defence League?
5: Yes, exactly.
1: Who have not, from my knowledge, lay down in the street every Saturday afternoon and held up trucks so that people couldn't get to work.
5: Well, I mean, Simon's point, that's not... I don't necessarily agree with that. That's not terrorism.
6: It sort of depends, right? I mean, you could be arrested for that because you're blocking a highway.
5: Like Extinction Rebellion.
6: But if you're attacking an ICE truck, as that guy did, Ryan Pretty, who was unfortunately killed later, he actually went up to an ICE vehicle, kicked it with his foot, broke a glass. That crossed the line. He caused damage to government property and impeded federal officers doing their duty, which is a federal crime, federal offense. So
1: I wonder about your definition of violence, Andy, because to say that Tommy Robinson and his crowd have used violence to get their aims across, I can't think of any example of that.
5: Okay, well, look, I don't have the footage here to show you, but it exists.
1: So what does that look like for you?
5: Well, no, I don't. I literally don't.
6: You can't just throw out a vague generalization like that. It's just not true.
1: He doesn't walk down the street punching people in the face and saying, you need to believe in the Union Jack. You need to support our country.
6: I'm curious.
1: But I think what you've just done there is demonising Tommy Robinson and the people that support him and his vision for a country with secure borders, which is effectively all he's kind of saying.
5: Nothing about people who support... Look, there are men... I fundamentally disagree with him, but that's not the point, okay? I'm talking about using violence to advance your political ends. Now, I'm sure there are many people who agree with Palestine action, right? Mm. But I'm not... And then that's one thing. You can agree with their ends and you can agree with their views, but you're not the people who are necessarily going out there and causing violence and perpetuating violence, and I'm just drawing the distinction.
1: Would it matter?
5: I think it's important to be consistent across the political spectrum.
1: I
6: was going to say, you know, if you could point to a specific group that had specific violent policies and whose members had committed specific violent acts, like the PLO, the IRA, regardless of what the cause is, those were terrorist organizations. You know, everybody knows it. Mm. So I agree with you that yes, on the left, on the right, it shouldn't matter. In the middle, if there's a terrorist group in the middle, which there isn't, then they should all be held to the same standards. But I cannot immediately think. It's like January 6th, and the U.S. people keep saying, you know, that was, you know, hundreds of people were committing. There were specific acts that were committed that were criminal that people should have been prosecuted for. But not all the people who were there were committing acts of either.
5: And that wasn't one organized group, right?
6: No, it wasn't. Exactly.
1: But I think what you've just done, Andy, is what unfortunately the left, and I don't like the old-fashioned dichotomy, I don't think it exists, but we don't have anything better at the moment, is what the left do all the time, which is to say, Tommy Robinson, far right, anybody like that, they are also terrorists, they should be treated the same as Palestine action. In the UK, I find that astonishing.
5: What's it got to do with whether it's in the UK or not?
1: Because I think, well, that's what was going to be my question to Simon. Would somebody, let's take it away from that individual, but would somebody who is vocally discussing these issues in support of their own nation, let's say, a nationalistic, patriotic view...
6: Right.
1: Would they be held to the same standards, a definition of terrorism, as somebody that might be agitating for another country on the streets of, say, America or the US or the UK?
6: I do think there is a two-tier standard applicable in the UK. I mean, we had Keir Starmer was defending some Egyptian who said something that, and this is in the Telegraph, I think, would have been illegal if he had said it in Britain. And yet, at the same time, he's not applying the same standards to people who say things actually in Britain that that are advocating violence in the Middle East. So, you know, I think the standard is pretty clear across the middle, but I do find the right, I mean, I'm called alt-right all the time, or, you know, far-right, because I believe I believe in nations, so I'm a nationalist, I'm not a globalist. I believe in borders, I believe in, I don't like mass migration. I think England is a better place when there are English people in it, as opposed to, you know, many, you know, like there are no English people. I mean, these are very basic things. If you're Ghanaian and you say, you know, I like Ghana because it's full of Ghanaians and I like Ghanaian food, no one's going to, you know, question you. But if you say, I like England because it's full of English people and we like English food and English beer, people will say, oh, you're far-right nationalist. Yeah. How dare you say that? So I do think there is a double standard, and I do think it's applicable on the left and not generally on the right.
1: Do you recognize that double standard?
5: No, I don't recognize it at all. And I think the fact that Palestine Action has been prescribed is a really good example of how evenly distributed and looked at these things are. I genuinely don't believe that there is this two-tier judicial system, that there is two-tier policing in Britain. I really, really find it, I find it baffling. And I know that people watching are going to say, you're just living in your metropolitan liberal elite bubble, but that is how I feel.
1: And well, I would just want to clarify yet again, there is no evidence of Tommy Robinson using violence to get his political points across, and that is certainly not the opinion here in this studio or on this channel. Right, still to come this evening on The Late Show Live.
7: 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Please save us.
1: There's your knight in shining armour, ladies and gentlemen. Reform UK have announced their Women's and Motherhood Protection Act, designed at strengthening women's rights and preserving workplace protections. I think it's very well intentioned, but does it slightly miss the mark? Let's discuss that after your weather.
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9: Good morning. I'm here with your GB News weather update from the Met Office. A fair amount of cloud and a fair bit of rain for many of us through today. Meanwhile, in the southeast, it's actually going to be pretty hot. That's because we had the best of the dry, sunny weather here. Not necessarily wall-to-wall blue skies. There'll be some hazy sunshine around, high-level cloud, that kind of thing. But a lot of dry, bright weather here. Across many northern and western parts, however, quite cloudy at times, and there will be some outbreaks of rain coming and going as well. Temperatures for many peaking in the high teens, low 20s, but towards the southeast, with that sunshine, we are going to see them getting into the mid to high 20s, so feeling pretty hot for some. Into the evening, staying quite cloudy across much of Scotland, a few outbreaks of rain. Worth noting, it could be a bit blustery at times for northern and western coastal parts in particular. It's a similar story for Northern Ireland, quite cloudy, a few bits of rain coming and going, nothing too heavy. Perhaps some more persistent rain affecting parts of Wales later on, but that will break up as we go through the evening and overnight. Showery bursts across parts of the southwest. Meanwhile, eastern areas staying dry for a little bit longer, but even here, a bit of rain will arrive overnight and into Wednesday morning. Otherwise, through into Wednesday morning, quite wet across northern parts in particular, and then eventually towards the southwest, Devon and Cornwall seeing some more persistent rain arriving as we head towards dawn. Temperatures not dropping a huge amount, many places staying in mid-teens Celsius. We have warm air across us, and with all that cloud acting like a blanket, there's no reason for our temperatures to dip. Wednesday's then going to bring some more persistent rain coming in from the southwest across central southern parts of England, clipping into parts of Wales. That could be quite heavy as it pushes further eastwards, and it's going to keep temperatures down in the southeast compared to today. Further north and west, it's a kind of a case of a few showery bursts, some sunshine in between, but once more, temperatures getting into high teens, low 20s, that kind of thing. I'll see you again soon. Bye-bye.
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1: Back to the Late Show Live. So Reform UK will introduce the Women and Motherhood Protection Act, which promises to strengthen women's rights, protect motherhood and preserve workplace protections. They're arguing that no woman should ever be disadvantaged for bringing the next generation into the world, and they're not wrong. So are Reform hitting back against the opponents who claim they have a woman problem? Let's go down to London and have a chat about this before I tell you what I think partly the issue is with it. Michelle, let me come to you. How very sexist of me. As the other woman on the panel, what do you make of their vision?
3: So I think they probably are doing it in part because of this alleged women's problem, but that doesn't mean that it's the wrong thing to do. I think it is the right thing in terms of supporting women to have the choice and the option to have children and feel like that they can still have a career and they can have choices as well. And we do know that there is a massive problem in this country in particular where we are just not producing the next generation and we're storing up that problem because how we are then going to afford the pensions system, how is the whole sort of pyramid going to work going forward? But I also think that this will not be enough to really shift the dial because some of the problems that women face are around the sheer cost of childcare. Even though the policies are in place, it's still not enough. The cost of raising children in today's age and how the tax system disadvantages you rather than incentivises you. And also looking at things that support men as well. Things like the fact that paternity leave is 2 weeks in this country, are much more generous in other countries. So I think you can actually support women by supporting men too.
1: Well, that's the point I was going to make, actually, Michelle, because, Leo, the reason so many women fall out of the workplace when they've got maybe it's normally the second child that pushes you over the edge. The reason they step away from work is because they can't do it all. And they can't do it all because the men are not doing enough. I'm sorry, my friend, but that is a fact. And so what any government, if any government is serious about keeping women in the workplace, you've got to talk to the dads. And you've got to say to the dads, you didn't just have fun making this baby. You've got to also help to raise it. And that might mean you also work part time, or you might go home from work early to pick up the kids from school, or you might be the one that leaves the office when they're being sick and you've got to go and pick them up. That is where I think Nigel has got it maybe a little bit wrong, Leo.
0: Bev, I feel personally attacked. Let me assure you, I've been seen around the house picking up the occasional sock. I think you got a point there, and I think this, promoting natalism is a very difficult thing to do. They tried it in Hungary, and it really, despite the really impressive incentives, I think if you have four kids, so you get tax incentives as you go up, and if you have four kids, you pay no income tax forever, which, oh my God, I would be pumping out kids at a rate of knots if I could get that in this country. I feel like all my money goes to tax, and it all goes to pay for despicable stuff that's destroying the country. It's not even for good stuff, like, you know, I can't think of what good stuff would be, but I mean, and it is incredibly expensive to have kids, but this thing is gonna mean that the government is spending more on welfare. This is a bigger splurge. This is giving more to mothers, and, you know, reducing the cost of childcare. Somebody's gonna have to pay for it. So this means taxes are gonna go up again. I mean, I think this is one of these. Is it one of these things that politicians promise? Mm-hmm. They're like, oh, we're gonna give you all this stuff when we get in, and then, you know, you never get it when they get in. Or, I mean, are they really promising this, and are they gonna raise taxes to pay for this and also pay for pensions and pay for all the other welfare that's out there? I think, on the other hand, we should be slashing all this stuff. My wife's a career woman. She's much more successful than me, and, you know, she managed to have a baby. She's got another one on the way with me, by the way, and we've made it work. I mean, you don't get... You do have to make some allowances. You do have to, you know, save up for the maternity cover, because the actual, you know, statutory maternity cover is pretty dismal after, you know, whatever months you get run out. But you just make it work. But the thing is with kids, they are just so insanely expensive. I can't believe, like, before I had kids, you know, I'd be worried about spending like 20 quid on a round. Now it's like, you spend 500 quid without even thinking about it. Like, just silly money. I don't even know where it's coming from.
1: I know, even just getting a round of ice creams on a hot day now can be at least 25, 30 quid. It's ridiculous, isn't it? Will, as someone who remains gloriously child-free at this stage in your life, and enjoy it, my friend, because it changes when you've had kids, is this how reform solve what some people might see as their maybe slightly more macho image?
2: No, it's got nothing to do with women, Bev. This is a preemptive political defensive manoeuvre. Reform have rightly been very strong on the two-tier society that Britain now is. They are pushing against that, and they're going to push against that by removing the Equalities Act. And I think that is the right thing to do, and that will hopefully mean that you can't use legislation as a weapon to entrench religious, ethnic and cultural differences or two-tier differences in society. But that Equalities Act also includes sex-based discrimination. And I think reform would be saying, well, we actually want to keep that little bit there. So what they're doing is to stop Labor from, or the Greens from saying, you don't care about women by dropping the Equalities Act. They're putting this in place to say, well, look, this is what we're doing for women, but we're also getting rid of the two-tier society at the same time. I think this is a political manoeuvre.
1: Okay, so this is about how they handle the thorny topic of DEI, because as a woman, I am always a little uncomfortable when we talk about disbanding all DEI, because there's a little voice inside my head that goes, hang on a minute, this might be in your interest as a woman. So I've been lumped in with everybody else that might have arrived on our shores 5 minutes ago, and what you're saying is this is reform's way of saying, this is our DEI, we're still going to protect our women. I like that, Michelle.
3: Obviously we should have equality between both genders. It would be a massive step backwards if reforms plans, should they get into office, led to that. And obviously I don't think that's their intention anyway. But I do think, you know, they've also looked at the polling, they've looked at the ramifications of their positioning, and they have been and continue to be very heavily male fronted, and that has been an issue for them. So they need to go after that female vote to consolidate it and to appear appealing. That doesn't mean that the essence of it is bad, because it's not a bad thing to say that we should have equality between the genders.
1: Yeah. What else should they do, Leo, to win over the women?
0: I genuinely think that they're making society safer. I mean, it's a weekly, on a weekly basis, we get a horrific incident, like a Sudanese man trying to behead someone in Belfast. And you could see, I know it's not reported in a lot of the media, but if you looked at I watched the footage that these women were filming out of the window in Belfast, watching the rioters go up, and the women were saying, oh, thank God, this is the best thing we've seen. And, you know, that really shows that, you know, it's not just a bunch of mindless young thugs. This is the community really making its voice heard when it's been ignored, when it's expressed its voice peacefully and democratically, and it's been pushed to this extent by the government.
1: I think
0: really, if we make our society safer, you know, and have fewer people coming in from violent, medieval, misogynistic cultures, I think women will be happier.
2: Can I add to that, Bev?
1: Yeah, go on. I was just going to say, I security on public transport would be a big one for me, having daughters that travel on the tube and on the buses. Knowing there's security guards on public transport would be a game changer for women. Go on, Will.
2: I think Leo has hit the nail on the head. There are countless girl friends who I've spoken to who say things like, I don't go for a run in the park at night anymore. And when you probe them on why that is the case, they always point to our wonderful diversity in London now. The reality is, I think that the cultural conversation around mass migration and multiculturalism shifted when a lot of very brave women turned this from being a cultural conversation to a women's safety conversation. There was that group, I can't remember exactly what they were called, Women Against Mass Migration, maybe something like that, who protested in Westminster, and they basically said, no, this isn't a culture wars issue, this is literally an issue about women's safety. And I think when you add that to the Pink Ladies movement, I think they have done more than anyone else to change the discourse around mass migration and multiculturalism. So I think, to Leo's point, that is the best thing that you can do for women.
1: Yeah. And I've got to tell you, Will, women never go for a run at night. If any woman is using that as an excuse not to go on a date, I think they're not being honest with you.
2: Noted. That actually makes a lot of sense,
1: No one goes for a run at night. Yeah, sorry, Will, I'm not available. What do I do? I'm going for a run. Right, let's have a quick look at the front pages of tomorrow's newspapers, shall we? So the iPaper, we haven't even touched on this. This is this plot to burn down Starmer's home. This is this legal case. It's been surrounded by all sorts of gossipy controversy. Well, they've been obviously found guilty, and apparently it was linked to a Russian mastermind who paid these guys to go and burn down these properties and the car associated with the Prime Minister. The Metro is leading on, my ban will keep our kids safe. Of course, this is what they're describing as a social media revolution. Ugh. Honestly, Daily Express, our hope has been restored. Labour MP says she will reintroduce the assisted dying bill. This is going in again. The Daily Mail, the 8 missed chances to save baby Preston from evil adoptive fathers. This is this terrible case of these gay men who adopted this child, and then they killed him, basically. And the question now is being raised is, was it political correctness on the part of people involved in that story that stopped them and raised the flags, basically? Raise the alarm bell. The Sun, betrayed, same story, murdered by twisted dad and failed by the system. That is the tragedy of adopted little baby Preston. What an absolute cutie. He was so, so gorgeous. And the Mirror, in their name, Jo Cox, 10 years on. In 2016, says the Mirror, her murder shocked us all. 5 years later, another MP fell victim to extremism. Today, as hate grows daily, their shattered families unite to call for a return to decency and civility. We need to talk. And Brendan Cox, obviously, her widower, has been quite busy on social media today responding to that. The Guardian, social media firms hit back as the Prime Minister vows to ban under 16s, and a picture from the World Cup that we're not talking about a lot yet, but I'm sure we will, when England play. Obviously, it was fairly big news when Scotland played, but it will get busy. When is it England are playing, Andy?
4: Wednesday at 4 o'clock.
1: Oh, thank you very much.
4: 9 o'clock UK time.
1: Thank you to my glamorous assistant. Now, the front page of the Times, age checks on phones to access social media, and a beautiful picture. She doesn't take anything other than a beautiful picture, does she? Princess of Wales, Catherine, there, looking absolutely gorgeous. And one line from the Times, on one paragraph at the bottom, on Trump saying the straits to be completely open by Friday. Daily Telegraph, Starmer's social media ban is described as a rush job there. And a lot of it's quite interesting front pages there, because some rather different stories, most of them, of course, leading on this social media ban. And that is going to be going on and on and on and on. What caught your eye there, Andy, from anything that we haven't really talked about?
4: I mean, that horrific story of the child who was murdered and what was missed. But I think actually, you know, tomorrow being this morning being the anniversary of the murder of Joe Cox. I mean, I remember that really vividly. Horrific incident followed by David Amos, as that headline says. And I think it's just important, whenever we're having this discourse about politicians, we remember they're human beings and that we shouldn't resort to violence.
1: Yeah, absolutely. Right, thank you all. This show is going nowhere, but I do have to go somewhere, so I'm going to hand the reins over to Will Kingston to present this last hour for you. After the weather, I'll be back tomorrow night. See you then.
8: Today, clouds overhead, total zen within. 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
9: Good morning. I'm here with your GB News weather update from the Met Office. A fair amount of cloud and a fair bit of rain for many of us through today. Meanwhile, in the southeast, it's actually going to be pretty hot. That's because we had the best of the dry, sunny weather here. Not necessarily wall-to-wall blue skies. There'll be some hazy sunshine around, high-level cloud, that kind of thing. But a lot of dry, bright weather here. Across many northern and western parts, however, quite cloudy at times, and there will be some outbreaks of rain coming and going as well. Temperatures for many peaking in the high teens, low 20s, but towards the southeast, with that sunshine, we are going to see them getting into the mid to high 20s, so feeling pretty hot for some. Into the evening, staying quite cloudy across much of Scotland, a few outbreaks of rain. Worth noting, it could be a bit blustery at times for northern and western coastal parts in particular. It's a similar story for Northern Ireland, quite cloudy, a few bits of rain coming and going, nothing too heavy. Perhaps some more persistent rain affecting parts of Wales later on, but that will break up as we go through the evening and overnight. Showery bursts across parts of the southwest. Meanwhile, eastern areas staying dry for a little bit longer, but even here, a bit of rain will arrive overnight and into Wednesday morning. Otherwise, through into Wednesday morning, quite wet across northern parts in particular, and then eventually towards the southwest, Devon and Cornwall seeing some more persistent rain arriving as we head towards dawn. Temperatures not dropping a huge amount, many places staying in mid-teens Celsius. We have warm air across us, and with all that cloud acting like a blanket, there's no reason for our temperatures to dip. Wednesday's then going to bring some more persistent rain coming in from the southwest across central southern parts of England, clipping into parts of Wales. That could be quite heavy as it pushes further eastwards, and it's going to keep temperatures down in the southeast compared to today. Further north and west, it's a kind of a case of a few showery bursts, some sunshine in between, but once more, temperatures getting into high teens, low 20s, that kind of thing. I'll see you again soon. Bye-bye.
8: Today, clouds overhead, total zen within. 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
2: Good morning, Britain. Good evening, America. Hello, wherever you're watching around the world. We are live from the GB News studios in London, England, with all the stories shaping Britain and America.
34: Very happy to say, signed, the deal's all signed, and the strait is already partially open. On Friday, it'll be completely open.
2: Of course, that was President Trump confirming today that a memorandum of understanding has been agreed to with Iran. And in the last hour, the commander-in-chief has taken to Truth Social, where he claims that Iran have agreed to never have a nuclear weapon. Call me a tad skeptical. Meanwhile, in Los Angeles.
35: They don't like this flag.
36: Yeah, well, you know, unfortunately, that is the flag of the country today. I don't like this flag either, but... You know, I got to put my, you know, differences aside right now.
2: More flag wars. Not everybody agrees with that man. We'll be hearing from a former leader of the 1999 Iranian student protests who sought asylum in the US and refuses to support the Ayatollah's team.
37: President Putin, I say, we see you.
2: I'm sure he's terrified. Of course, that was former Defence Secretary or Minister John Healey. So Keir Starmer has announced fresh sanctions on Russia as he met world leaders in France for the G7. It comes after it was revealed Russia was behind a number of arson attacks on his home. I'm Will Kingston, and this is The Late Show Live.

0: Welcome back to The Late Show Live, ladies and gentlemen, for a third and final hour. Whilst we all hope for a popular uprising in Iran, there has been a less popular uprising in the GB News studios. Bev Turner has been ousted. I'm here and I'm ready to take over the reins for the final hour alongside the former Secretary of State for Science and Technology, Michelle Donnellan, and GB News contributor, Leo Kearse. Of course, in Washington is my panel of political commentator, Andy Williams, and Senior Research Fellow at the Heritage Foundation, Simon Hankinson. Thank you one and all for staying with me. Let's move on to another big news story this hour, and that is that the Prime Minister will tomorrow unveil sanctions targeting Russia's illicit shadow fleet and finance networks. The new measures are expected to expose and target a Russian state-linked network involved in covertly procuring Western technology for Russia's military, as well as closing in on several third-country suppliers helping Russia to illegally move money around the world. The Prime Minister will also unveil a deal with Ukraine to supply UK-enriched uranium for its nuclear plants to keep that country warm in the winter. It comes as a BBC investigation has revealed a string of arson attacks on the property connected to Sir Keir Starmer, where instructed by the Russian state. In May last year, a car once owned by Sir Keir and two homes were set alight. At the Old Bailey today, Ukrainian national Roman Lavrinovich and Romanian national Stanislav Kapich have been found guilty of conspiring to carry out the arson attacks. Meanwhile, British armed forces have intercepted and seized a Russian Shadow Fleet vessel in the English Channel in the first operation of its kind. As impressive as it is, isn't it just convenient they did this on the eve of the G7 summit? Earlier, our national reporter Will Godley headed out to sea to see the location of the Russian tanker that has been anchored. Take a watch. This is truly incredible footage.
1: A speedboat travelling out 3 miles to sea, where this Russian shadow tanker vessel apprehended by the Royal Navy in the early hours on Sunday morning is anchored. We're going to see how close we can get to it and what's happening on board.
2: We're doing a news report.
3: Just keep this distance, yeah?
4: No, go further away.
1: Okay. Well, this is out at sea and as close as we can get to this Russian shadow tanker vessel that was apprehended by the Royal Navy in the early hours of Sunday. It's anchored here and we found out the hard way how close you can get to it as a Royal Navy speedboat came approaching us very, very quickly. The soldiers on it armed and told us by no means come any closer. So this is as close as we can get from here. You can see exactly the details on board the ship where those Royal Navy commandos would have abseiled down, landed on Sunday morning and gone in to search before bringing the vessel here. And what stands out is just how big this tanker is. It's the size, the length of 2 football fields. It can carry over 700,000 barrels of oil. That's the amount in money of £45 million worth of oil. We don't know where this was bound. It was heading towards Egypt, but then could have gone on towards India and China. One thing's for sure, this oil now will never get there. It's been seized from Russia, but is it just a small drop in the ocean when it comes to their big shadow tanker fleet?
0: That's remarkable work from GB News reporter Will Godley there. Let's go to my panel. I'll start in London with Michelle. Michelle, perhaps a partial mea culpa from me at the outset. I've on GB News in the past said that the threat of Russia has been overblown. I think the real threats are from both China and Iran, and sometimes those threats have been minimised at the expense of discussing the Russian threat. I think Russia is a structurally weak power. I think they care deeply about imperial ambitions in Europe, but less so about any sort of ambitions when it comes to the United Kingdom. These activities in the last 24 hours perhaps have given me some time for reflection and pause. How big a threat is Russia to the United Kingdom?
4: I think it's a massive threat. Don't forget, it wasn't long ago that we had the Salisbury attack, which devastated the Salisbury, which is very close to where I'm from, in Wiltshire, and impacted their economy for months on end, and costed us a fortune as well, trying to support them. And then we've obviously had this news today showing that they were trying to literally impact our democracy, and the top of that democracy is in the Prime Minister. And their activity, I wouldn't minimise internationally, because of course that is threatening the very fabric of democracy. And just look at how much it has cost the global economy, what they have done in Ukraine. And therefore, I think it is a big threat to our country, and one that we have always been too late to deal with. And we saw that when the West didn't stand up to them with Crimea. And then we see Starmer today saying, well, I'm going to do some more sanctions. And yet on the other hand, he's saying, but we've got no money for our defence budget. And who's heard that? Putin's heard that. So it is completely nonsensical.
0: Andy, of course, though, the role of government is to manage trade-offs. And if we are to continue to support Ukraine economically, that is a trade-off to say the defence spending for this nation, for potentially defence against the looming threat of China in the Pacific, and of course the instability within the Middle East. How do you weigh up the threat of Russia compared to the several other geopolitical concerns that the government has to be cognizant of around the world?
4: Well, of course, if we were adequately investing in our defence force, that would be useful for all of those threats, and also send a signal internationally that we actually had capabilities, and we've made ourselves a laughingstock over the last year, and everybody knows how incapable we are of being able to defend ourselves.
0: Well, Michelle, in the interests of balance, some would argue, and I would, that the laughingstock when it comes to the armed forces of the United Kingdom started under the Conservatives, which hollowed out the armed forces over the 14 years in government. You have to take a fair share of the blame, don't you?
4: Well, I wasn't saying that it was down to this government. I was saying this is a problem of our nation. But of course, the country has found itself in even more unstable times. And we have a Prime Minister who is still not prepared to put his hands in his pocket, or in our pockets, if you like, because it's taxpayers' money, and actually use that money to defend our nation. And so I don't think that looking back to governments of 10 years ago is going to help us. We live in the world today. The world is extremely volatile. We do not have the defence capabilities to protect ourselves. That needs to be changed. At the same time, we're throwing money at the welfare budget, like we've just got this endless pit of
0: money. We will get to that. But before we do, Andy, to you, how do you respond to that question I posed earlier as to where Russia sits in the relative threats that the government has to be cognizant of around the world at the moment?
5: Well, I think you're right, Will, in that we absolutely need to pay really careful attention and think deeply and strategically about how we're dealing with China, for example. You know, are we letting them build an embassy on the edge of the City of London? Are we going and glad-handing? You know, it's complicated. What we know with Russia, as Michelle rightly said, is that we ignored, or we appeased, let's be frank, Russia when they invaded Crimea. We let them off the hook, and lo and behold, they went and invaded Ukraine 4.5 years ago. I think what we're seeing in the footage you showed just there is an example of how flat-footed the UK government has been. They haven't applied all of the sanctions, all of the force they could possibly have done in recent years. I think we've been slow to curb them in all sorts of ways in terms of economic sanctions. And Russia is the clearest example of actually being an aggressor on the edge of Europe. It's not a far away country. And again, you know, Michelle's completely right that our failure to take evidence-led policymaking and invest with a proper defence investment plan in the way that we need to. I think John Healey was absolutely right to resign from the government over that lack of investment. And we have signalled to rogue states like Russia and others that we're not prepared to invest to keep ourselves safe. And the last thing I'd say on that is one thing that really, and I'm not a defense policy expert, but one thing that really frustrates me about this area of debate is arbitrary targets. It's 3% here, it's 2.5%, it's 3.5%. Why can't we actually take a holistic look at the defense budget and what's needed to keep us safe and just spend the money and just prioritize where we need to prioritize, take a really thoughtful, straightforward approach to procurement, blow up the MOD and start all of that over again, rather than just say, let's choose a big number and drive at that. Let's be much more thoughtful and clever and strategic about the way we're thinking about our defences.
0: Well, I think you posed that question rhetorically, why can't we just spend the money that we need to on defence? But I'll answer it anyway, and that is because we're spending so much money on people who claim they've had the odd bad day to sit on the couch and do nothing with PIP payments or welfare for foreign nationals. And so, Leo, this is the fundamental problem, right? In that, again, we do not have infinite money in order to spend. And this government seems to think that basically they can have a ballooning welfare bill. They can have, you know, a huge net zero bill. They can have all of this sort of spending in areas which are not directly helping this country. In fact, I would argue they're doing this country a great deal of damage. But then they're not putting enough money into the number one priority that every government should have, and that is keeping the country safe.
6: Absolutely. I mean, the numbers speak for themselves. So our annual defence budget, £62 billion. I mean, it sounds like quite a lot of money, but the annual welfare budget is £333 billion. I mean, we're spending, how much is that, like five times as much, six times as much on welfare as we are on defence. And ironically, a lot of the welfare money is getting paid to people, bribing them, luring them to Britain, and then paying them to be here, and paying them to procreate. And a lot of those people are people with completely antithetical values who'd quite like to go to war with us, and probably will do at some point in the future when there's enough of them, when we've paid for enough of them to come over. It's absolutely the most self-harming policy I can think of. I mean, luckily for us, Ukraine is doing an incredible job at neutering the threat from Russia. Right now, the Ukraine war is really, I can think of. I mean, luckily for us, Ukraine is doing an incredible job at neutering the threat from Russia. Right now, the Ukraine war is... is

0: Moscow. That land bridge that goes from Mariupol all the way down to Kherson, where the Kherson and Zaporozhye front are, that big swathe at the south of Ukraine, that is now coming under complete fire control of Ukraine. They've got drones that can traverse the entire distance, and they're taking out all the logistics. And we're talking, you know, insane numbers, like 450 trucks in a day. So Russia is rapidly losing the ability to actually support its troops in that area. So I can see in the near term Russia losing the Kherson and Zaporozhye occupied areas and losing Crimea. The bridges to Crimea have all been taken out. There's just the Kerch bridge that goes across from Russia left, and I believe it's been damaged as well. So Crimea is really struggling and isn't getting supplied with never mind fuel, things like food aren't getting through. So we should really see, you know, Ukraine. People talk about the amount of money we're spending on Ukraine. That is much cheaper than fighting them ourselves. The mistake Russia made was invading Ukraine, which is a country that still has the capacity to defend itself, instead of invading Britain. If Russia had invaded Britain, we'd have had to welcome them in. If they came in on small boats, we'd have to pay for their premier inns, pay for their barracks, give them cards so they can buy food while they're here. If they came in on small boats, how would we stop them?
1: We laugh so we may not cry. Leo, that's fascinating analysis. I will follow up with you quickly, because I think for a lot of people, they've switched off from the Ukraine conflict. There are obviously more politically charged and some would argue more existential conflicts in the Middle East. But at the same time, I think also they are saying, well, from what we heard, there's just been a stalemate for a long period of time. There aren't any off-ramps. It's a quagmire. What you're saying is that there is movement on the Ukrainian side. What will happen if that progress from Ukraine continues and the Russians get more desperate? Is there a chance that we see more of this type of activity, both directed at European powers as well as the United Kingdom?
0: Yeah, absolutely. I mean, Russia's made no secret of the fact it's got agents all the way through Europe conducting attacks, like the attack on Keir Starmer's house. You'd think Keir Starmer might want to actually restrict maybe control borders, since he's now a victim of people who've come over the borders. We're seeing a lot of change come quite rapidly in the Ukraine war. And what's interesting is Ukraine has really sort of developed its technologies around drones. It's got long-range drones. I mean, if we ever have a civil war here, they'll be able to bomb Birmingham. It's going to be fantastic. And also, it's shorter-range drones. The drones used to only go maybe, you know, 5, 10 kilometres. Now they've got FPV drones, like first-person view drones, that can go 50 kilometres. They've got AI-enabled drones, so they're really enhancing that technology. And interceptor drones, which they're now selling to the Gulf to stop Iranian drones and missiles, and also, you know, selling that technology to Europe. And I believe they're also discussing exchange of technology with America as well.
1: Simon, put this in an American context for us. We know that after the Forever Wars of the early 2000s, there was a strategic decision made by the American Armed Forces to try and pivot their capabilities away from the Middle East and Europe and towards the Pacific. Those plans, I imagine, there is a certain spanner in the works as a result of war returning to continental Europe and all of the instability in the Middle East. There's also similarly Donald Trump's, you know, Western Hemisphere approach. Where, in terms of American geopolitics, do they see the threat of Russia, and where does that fit in the broader context of China and the Middle East, and indeed that Western Hemisphere strategic priority?
2: Well, before I start, I just want to praise the extraordinary comedian analysts that GB News has on. First, Paul Cox, Leo Kirst, the most informed comedians on the air right now. That was an extraordinary look at Ukraine.
1: Yeah,
2: I've
1: absolutely
2: learned a lot. But look, the big picture is, after 1945, when the UK, the Royal Navy, was still the biggest in the world, there was a decision across Europe basically to stop spending money on defense and to spend it on the National Health Service first, and then the slowly increasing welfare state. That peace dividend was squandered to the point where now they can't even afford to pay for the welfare state in France, in Germany, and in Britain, and they certainly can't afford to pay for defense. For the United States, we're facing a similar problem, but we're in much better shape. We spend, I think, over $1 trillion on defense. expense a year, and

0: and the answer to your question is all of the above. You know, we have to worry about China aggressively expanding across what they call the, you know, the nine-dash line, sort of taking over islands and making islands out of sand, and defend and help our allies like the Philippines and Japan and South Korea. And then we also have to worry about Russia, who's invaded Ukraine and is expansionist in Europe. And then we have to worry about the Middle East. So, you know, we're facing threats on multiple fronts and have to basically maintain fleets and air forces that are capable of going to all those places, sometimes two at once. And I think we've recognized that we're stretched a little thin at the moment, and that's why we expanded our defense budget this year, mostly out of borrowed money.
1: Yeah, okay. That's fascinating analysis, one and all. But I want to turn now to some of the other main stories in front of tomorrow's newspapers. The Eye paper, plot to burn down Starmer's home linked to Russian mastermind. That puts to bed, I imagine, some conspiracies around that attack. The Metro, PM, my ban will keep our kids safe. Yet another U-turn, in my opinion. He wasn't saying that 6 months ago. The Daily Express, our hope has been restored. Labor MP says she will reintroduce assisted dying bill. The Daily Mail, the 8 missed chances to save baby Preston from evil adoptive fathers. This is just an awful, awful story. The Sun, betrayed, murdered by twisted dad and failed by the system. Again, an awful, awful story. The Mirror, in their name, Joe Cox, 10 years on. I fear the lessons haven't been learned. The Guardian, social media firms hit back as PM vows to ban under 16s. If you didn't catch that first hour, there was a robust debate on that very policy. Go back and watch it on YouTube. The Times, age checks on phones to access social media, on the same theme. And then similarly, The Telegraph, Starmer's social media ban, a rush job. Well, let's. What should we do here? We should go on to. Why don't we go on to these Iranian protests that we are seeing in LA? Leo, this follows, I would suggest, protests that have gone across not just the United States, but indeed the UK, Europe. Are people, to use, for want of a better term, protested out? And are these sorts of protests having the type of effect that potentially these people would want them to have?
2: Yeah, and I think a lot of people in Britain aren't sure which side of the protest to get on, because a lot of people now seem to be in support of the Iranian regime, which is bizarre to me. But I guess if you're a communist who wants to destroy Western civilization, then you're going to side with anything that fights against it. But yeah, these protests, it's interesting. It's interesting to see, because sport isn't inherently political. So, of course, sometimes people oppose the regime but support the football team. So we'll wave the flag and come out and cheer for the football team. I did read a really interesting thing about Iranian sleeper cells that were sent to America to sit there and lie undercover for decades. Nobody would know that they're Iranian terrorists and they'd be ready to strike at any point. And they ended up enjoying living in America so much that they just renounced. They just cut contact with Iran and just became good American citizens. I think that's the power of, yeah, of actually having, you know, a great thriving democracy for people to live in. That can sometimes destroy terrorism on its own.
1: Yeah. Well, as context for this conversation, the Iranian national team basically have had their share of issues in the United States. They've been met with protests in Los Angeles for their opening match against New Zealand. The large Iranian diaspora in the city have taken to the streets to demonstrate against the regime in Tehran. Again, this comes at the same time where I think many people who are part of the Iranian diaspora over the last 24 hours, I think, have felt a sense of disappointment, potentially a sense that the hope and the promise that came with America taking a stand against this evil regime may not come to pass. Andy, I'll go to you on this one. How do you think the Iranian people across the world who have heard about Trump's looming memorandum of understanding, which may turn into a deal, how do you think they're feeling at the moment? And do you think they may feel a bit betrayed by the American president?
3: That is a huge question. I have no idea how the Iranian people feel, because it's such an enormous thing that's happened to their country, and obviously this is a regime that has persisted for the best part of half a century. I must confess to having been, before this conflict began, quite naive about the origins of the regime, and I've sort of read up on it, and it's really a fascinating story, and it's terrible what the Iranian people have gone through, having been one of the most forward-thinking, prosperous, liberal places in the Middle East, to becoming arguably the most, or one of the most, repressive. I think, as I was saying on the show earlier, it's way too early to say whether or not this, this war, this conflict we've seen over recent months has been a success. If we end up in a situation where we have a more forward-thinking, prosperous, liberal Iran, and one that renounces any ambitions to hold nuclear weapons in the future, then it will have been a good thing. And I think even the most ardent critics of Trump, including myself, will have to step back and say, fair play, that was a great move. But there's no guarantee sitting here today that that will be the case. We just don't know. I think it's been a huge gamble. And I imagine that most Iranian people are feeling pretty uncertain about the future, but they were uncertain about the future 6 months ago. So it's a really tricky one.
1: Yeah, it is. Let's get a better view of what's happening on the ground in the United States from Daily Mail senior reporter Nick Pisa, who is in Los Angeles Stadium watching the Iran v New Zealand World Cup match. So quite literally on the scene. Nick, for starters, thank you very much for giving us your attention and turning your focus away from the game momentarily. Can you give us an insight into why these protesters are taking this stand?
4: I hope you can hear me, because it is very noisy here in the ground. So basically, I'm sure, as you've been discussing in your program, the fans here, the majority of the fans here, are anti-regime in Tehran. I spoke to several of them today as I was coming into the ground. They attended a protest at an intersection a few minutes from the ground, and they said that basically they were opposed to the fact that Iran had been given a platform to play here by FIFA, and they said that they should have been kicked out of the tournament like South Africa were when they had the apartheid there a few years back. It was interesting, actually, that I spoke to several Iranians who paid quite a high price for their tickets. I spoke to a couple who paid $7,000 to come to this game, and I said to them, so what, you paid $7,000 to just come and protest? And they said, yes, we feel that strongly about it. We're happy to come here and boo and jeer the team. In fact, we want them to lose. And I don't know if you caught a little bit at the beginning of the match. When the Iranian national anthem was played, there was very loud, audible booing and jeering of that anthem.
1: Yeah, well, it's interesting you mentioned the anthem, because when this game was announced and when I saw those protests, my mind went to the Women's Football World Cup held in Australia, where you'll remember the Iranian women's team were heroic in the way that they made their opposition to the regime visible during the anthem in one of their games, and that led to an asylum drama in Australia. And the footage of some of those women being effectively dragged by handlers onto the bus and towards the airport shocked the world. Has that influenced how the men's team are conducting themselves and how administrators are facilitating the Iranian men's team in the US?
4: Well, obviously some of the team were banned from having, I think it was some of the backroom staff were banned from coming into the country. They had an appeal, and some of those backroom staff were allowed into the country. And you also know that they did plan to have their base in Tucson, Arizona, but instead they are over the border in Mexico, in Tijuana. I think what we just underline here is that this team at the moment is basically backed by the Iranian regime, and so they are going to toe that party line here very, very strongly. And in fact, some of the anti-government protesters are telling me that you can see it from the players' social media posts, that they are not there for the country, as they say, but they are there for the regimes.
1: Nick, thanks for those insights. Make sure you get back to the football. Have a cold one for me.
4: Well done. Cheers.
1: With me now, Iranian and American political activist Rizbeh Farahanipour. Rizbeh, thank you very much for joining me. You would have heard just those comments with Nick. What have you made seeing both those protests in the United States today and then the response of the crowd to the Iranian team, which was volcanic?
4: Yeah,
5: Maxim, first of all, thank you for the time. I feel like that's an Iranian here in the Los Angeles. They exercise their own First Amendment right of the United States constitutional right to express themselves, which is the basic human rights in the United States. Everybody allowed to express themselves. They can show with the civil disobedience or gathering, peaceful gathering, to raise their voice of the people of the voiceless of Iran. Especially during the war, the people of the Iranian dissidents, totally their voice get cut. Nobody hear anything about them. And Islamic Republic become a victim in international community and eyes. And everybody forget about the 40,000 people who got killed during the January of this year by a hand of the Islamic Republic. And the FIFA, I feel like they manage this game very badly, and including the ban, the First Amendment right to try to not allow the flag came to the stadium, Iranian flag, Dine and Sun. That's the point. But about that, the players and national anthem, I feel like that's a regime and the players, they work very close together during the last 3 months, and regime want to make sure they have a good representative outside of the country on the sport and cultural side as well. I'm not blaming the players individually, every single of them. They are talented players. Many of them play for the many European even that's groups and games. Yep. But when they're going to come and wear the jersey of the Islamic Republic, the story going to be different. For me, as a person who fight against the Islamic Republic almost entire life, I cannot stand with the flag of Islamic Republic. I cannot stand with the national anthem of the Islamic Republic. One of the reasons I didn't go to the stadium, that was I cannot sit down and watch their national anthem sing, and I cannot see the flag display on the soccer field. So as much as I understand individual players, their position right now because of the war situation, they have to defend the central government. But as a person who was against the war and also against the Islamic Republic, I cannot stand and support anyways this team as long as they are wearing the jersey of the regime.
1: Yes.
5: But if they have a chance, unfortunately, they are under high security. If they had a chance and they get a chance to come out of the stadium, they come to the city, I would love to sit down with them when they have a civilian dress on them, not the jersey of the Islamic Republic.
1: Yes, well, you just referred to your personal feelings about what you've seen today. And Rizbal, I'm interested in your personal story. You sought asylum in America some time ago. Why did you have to seek asylum from the Iranian regime?
5: That's the Islamic Republic. I escaped the country in 2000. I was the leader of the student uprising in 1999. After the government arrested me and imprisoned me, tortured me, and issued a death sentence for me, I escaped the country to save my life. And I came to the United States. Since then, I live, work, and serve the community in Los Angeles. And Westwood, Los Angeles, is my home. And I love Westwood. This is heart of the Iranian community in exile. The people called it as a Terangeles, and I'm really love my community, and I don't allow the Islamic Republic flag flown in my neighborhood. I never allowed them in the last 26 years here.
1: Well, I think I speak for so many in saying that you are a hero and you've shown immense courage. And given that this is obviously something which is so dear to your heart, how did you feel when you heard that Donald Trump said that a potential deal is coming that may not live up to the expectations and the hopes of so many Iranian people? And he went on to say, I believe, to the Wall Street Journal and New York Times, I can't recall which one, but one of them, that he never cared about regime change, that it was never a priority for him. Do you feel a sense of betrayal from the American president?
5: I don't think so. I said from the day one, first of all, I was not in favor of the war from the day one. After the Khamenei got killed and leaders of the IRGC, 40 of them killed on day one of the U.S. operation, I told them they should declare the victory and leave. They shouldn't stay there. And I don't believe the U.S. president or any other foreign country, they should care about the right of the Iranian people. That's the job of the Iranian people, to overthrow this regime, not the people from outside of the country, not the people of the foreign country. Iranian people outside, they have a similar and equal right as the people inside the country to fight for their own right. But if anyone thinks that President Trump or Israeli Prime Minister or European leaders, they should help them to overthrow this regime, that's, I think that's a false imagination. And ending the war, for me, for any reason, even with a very bad deal, it still is better than continuation of a war. I live under the war 8 years when the Saddam Hussein bombing the cities. My heart is going with the family and individual and civilians who get killed during the war. Doesn't matter. The children in the Mina school, the people, patient at the hospital in the Israeli hospital that may attacked by Islamic Republic, or even the hotels in south of the Persian Gulf in the Sheikh Doms, they got hit by the Islamic Republic missiles and killed the tourists. They had nothing to do with the war, and they killed because the war was ongoing. Besides of that, obviously the war choking the economy, not only for the United States, but international community. But I take it as a good steps, but hopefully now the war is done. Hopefully the World Cup gonna be done soon. The people both sides, the people who are getting around the regime, they had a chance to realize this regime was the same regime killing the Iranian people for 47 years. They get a chance to defect the regime and join the real movement. And also the people who cheers for the war, they realize they are not only even one country outside of Iran. They care about the human rights and Iranian future. They should join the movement again and gather the big national movement they could overthrow this regime. This is very important to understand. This is the job of the Iranian people to finish the job and take overthrow this regime, not anybody else.
1: Yes, well, Rizvi, I would say thank you for your insights tonight, but more importantly, thank you for your continued activism and your courage. Well, a heroic individual. This is The Late Show Live, ladies and gentlemen. More to come, but first, it's your weather.
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7: Good morning. I'm here with your GB News weather update from the Met Office. A fair amount of cloud and a fair bit of rain for many of us through today. Meanwhile, in the southeast, it's actually going to be pretty hot. That's because we had the best of the dry, sunny weather here. Not necessarily wall-to-wall blue skies. There'll be some hazy sunshine around, high-level cloud, that kind of thing. But a lot of dry, bright weather here. Across many northern and western parts, however, quite cloudy at times, and there will be some outbreaks of rain coming and going as well. Temperatures for many peaking in the high teens, low 20s, but towards the southeast, with that sunshine, we are going to see them getting into the mid to high 20s, so feeling pretty hot for some. Into the evening, staying quite cloudy across much of Scotland, a few outbreaks of rain. Worth noting, it could be a bit blustery at times for northern and western coastal parts in particular. It's a similar story for Northern Ireland, quite cloudy, a few bits of rain coming and going, nothing too heavy. Perhaps some more persistent rain affecting parts of Wales later on, but that will break up as we go through the evening and overnight. Showery bursts across parts of the southwest. Meanwhile, eastern areas staying dry for a little bit longer, but even here, a bit of rain will arrive overnight and into Wednesday morning. Otherwise, through into Wednesday morning, quite wet across northern parts in particular, and then eventually towards the southwest, Devon and Cornwall seeing some more persistent rain arriving as we head towards dawn. Temperatures not dropping a huge amount, many places staying in mid-teens Celsius. We have warm air across us with all that cloud acting like a blanket. There's no reason for our temperatures to dip. Wednesday's then going to bring some more persistent rain coming in from the southwest across central southern parts of England, clipping into parts of Wales. That could be quite heavy as it pushes further eastwards, and it's going to keep temperatures down in the southeast compared to today. Further north and west, it's a kind of a case of a few showery bursts, some sunshine in between, but once more, temperatures getting into high teens, low 20s, that kind of thing. I'll see you again soon. Bye-bye.
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1: Welcome back to The Late Show Live. Well, in the heart of California's Mojave Desert, British and American soldiers are training side by side in one of the toughest military environments on the planet. Exercise Diamondback provides a unique opportunity to test cutting-edge capabilities in a demanding operational environment before they will be deployed in real-world operations. GB News' intrepid reporter Will Marriott has been on the ground with British forces. Let's take a look.
27: GB News has been given exclusive access to the United States Army's National Training Center here at Fort Irwin in California, where troops from around the world are sent to be put through their paces in some of the most challenging environments. In temperatures of over 40 degrees, they'll be tested to their limits. And up next is the Royal Dragoon Guards. In the vast deserts of California, British and American troops are taking part in a major military exercise designed to prepare them for modern warfare. Facing them is the Black Horse Regiment, a specialist US Army unit that plays the role of the opposing force. Major Alexander Humphreys, who is leading the British contingent, spoke to GB News during the exercise and explained how realistic the training environment is.
0: The most important thing about NTC is Black Horse Regiment, so 11th Armoured Cavalry Regiment. They are a professional opposing force. They know what our adversaries are going to do inside and out. So what you are facing is a really realistic replication of the enemy's threat. And that's not just ground forces, that is aviation, that is air, but most importantly, probably when we look at modern warfare, that's contests in the electromagnetic spectrum. It now offers probably one of the very best places in the world to train for modern warfare. It's getting technology that could be employed now or in the immediate future into the hands of soldiers and adapting through training how we fight. We know from Ukraine, we've got to put this equipment, we've got to understand and compete in the EMS at the lowest level, at the baseline infantry, cavalry soldier level. And we're putting that into practice here in a way that, we can't necessarily replicate as regularly as we'd like to in the United Kingdom. There's a comradeship that we share with the United States military that is unmatched perhaps by other elements of the force. We've fought together and forged relationships through conflicts aging back all the way to the Second World War, but most recently in Iraq and Afghanistan through the global war on terror.
27: Units from around the United States and UK have come here to the Mojave Desert to test future technologies which will shape warfare for decades to come.
2: We're learning lessons from what we've seen in Ukraine because we're realising that, you know, we need to see farther, create those areas of opportunity and then be able to strike the enemy faster. So at the moment, the brigade are fighting a defensive action over in the east of the area here, and we're covering their western flank. So we've got a series of OPs in areas of high ground that overwatch the areas in front of them, because we're assessing whether the enemy is actually going to come round to the west, and we're closing the back door to make sure the enemy then don't come round. And where we see enemy targets, we're sending them up to fires, and we're able to cross-cue a lot of our sensors. So we'll, for example, detect something by ground-based radar, or potentially electronic warfare transmissions as well. We'll be able to see what's going on in the electromagnetic spectrum. We can then fly a UAS over to go and confirm that it's there. And then once it's there, we can then either call in a fire mission or call in mortars to then kill the enemy. And we haven't actually put anyone further forward than we're happy to, and we're keeping our people survivable and keeping them on the ground.
27: This is the moment Black Horse mounted an attack on coalition forces, a clear example of the intensity of the exercise. Spanning rugged mountains and vast desert terrain in an area 8 times the size of Salisbury Plain, Fort Irwin gives British forces the chance to test their capabilities in conditions as close to real-world combat as possible alongside their American counterparts. This is the special relationship in action. And once they've been put through their paces, they leave their mark here, at Fort Irwin's Painted Rocks, a sign of their pride and accomplishment.
1: Yeah, that's a wonderful story from Will. And isn't it great to see GB News reporters cruising across the channel deep in the desert? You will not get a better understanding of a dangerous world from anyone except GB News. It really is great stuff. I want to go now to an inside story in The Telegraph, who are reporting that Reform has threatened to strip outsourcing giant Serco of all its government contracts in a row over the party's plan for the mass deportation of illegal migrants. Zia Yusuf, Reform's Home Affairs spokesman, warned in a letter on Monday that the company risks being labelled a threat to national security after The Telegraph revealed that company bosses had ruled out involvement in an ICE-style campaign. He said such a position would suggest Serco now believes itself to be an alternative power base to the duly elected government of the United Kingdom and is willing to act contrary to the interests of the British electorate. Let's get the thoughts from my panel now. But before we do, friend of the show Paul Cox has said, and I've got to read this out in a tweet, I worked for Serco for 12 years, Transport for London for 12 years, and now GB News for 4 years. It's nice to finally be working for a non-controversial organisation. very good, Paul. Leo, I'll go to you. Are Serco right to be taking this stand against Reform's policy?
3: No, absolutely not. They're not there to decide what policy is. I mean, they do try and backtrack in the article. They say they were misquoted and they've tried to have the article amended, but I think they overstated their position.
1: Worried about seeing those juicy contracts be torn up, I suppose.
3: Well, this is the thing. All, I mean, pretty much much all their money comes from government contracts. So, you know, if they're going to turn around and say, no, we're going to dissolve the company, we're going to go bankrupt. That doesn't sound like a good business plan if you want to maximize your shareholder value. Also, how come they're suddenly discovering a moral compass at this point when they've been housing dangerous asylum seekers or illegal migrants in houses in HMOs and in hotels near in communities, and some of those migrants have gone on to commit horrific crimes in those communities. So, you know, now Serco are saying, "Oh, but you know, we're not gonna help deport those rapists because that would be bad." I don't know. I think they need to give their moral compass a little tap because it seems to be the wrong way round.
1: Simon, the lesson from the United States with ICE deportations has been that they've been met with incredible resistance, both from liberal governors, from members of the public in the form of protests, and from certain private sector organisations who have tried to disrupt efforts from ICE. Is the lesson here potentially that there will be similar types of efforts in the United Kingdom if a reform government tries to roll out a deportations program?
4: Yeah, unfortunately. And look, I'm 100% with Leo here. If you make bullets and sell them to the military, you don't get to decide where those bullets get used. That's the president or the prime minister who's in charge of the foreign policy. So companies can't put themselves in a position of saying, well, yeah, we'll help bring millions of people into the United Kingdom and feed them and clothe them and house them. But the moment you want to send them home again, also completely due to laws passed by Parliament, we're not going to be part of that game, or else they're going to lose out to companies that are willing to do that work. But yeah, the lesson is the UK is probably woker than the US in some ways, and I can see significant public dissent if they try to carry out mass deportations. It doesn't mean they shouldn't do it. You got to do what you got to do, and the flow has been too fast in the wrong direction, but there will be people out in the streets, of course there will, with their keffiyehs protesting just like there are now protesting everything else.
1: Andy, your thoughts?
5: Well, I think you should have started with the disclaimer, Will, which is that, you know, other underperforming, poor value for money outsourcing companies are available, because there are plenty of them, and they all seem to do a terrible job, whatever the government contract is. You know, we've ended up we've seemed to have outsourced virtually everything we do as a state, whether it's prison contracts, whether it's security, whether it's migration hotels. The one thing I would say, though, slightly in Serco's defence here, is that Zee Youssef, who has a bad habit of sort of pantomime hyperbole, and you know, when he puts laughably arbitrary deadlines on Serco responding to his letter, you must come back to me by 6 p.m. on Tuesday. I mean, who does he think he is? He's the chairman of a party with 5 MPs. You know, let's be real here.
1: Andy, that five MPs line is wearing a bit thin. We all know at the moment they are the favourites to form the next government.
5: Sorry, six, seven, five. I don't know. We'll see. You know, when Andy Burnham's prime minister, Will, which obviously we're all looking forward to, we'll see how we feel. But no, look, I think. You know, it's one thing I would say is, look, it's Serco's right to decide whether they want what they want to sell and who they want to sell it to. That's a fundamental principle of capitalism, as I understand it. This all just feels like a bit of a weird confected row.
1: Andy Williams sticking up for capitalism. Everyone is certainly getting a bit tired, obviously. Michelle, I'll give you the final word.
6: Well, obviously, Serco have said that none of this is true, so we've also got to stress that point. I did think that Zia Youssef's language was a bit ridiculous. So in that article, it says that he says that if you're hostile to a reform government, you're hostile to the British public, which is quite crazy, because it is quite a rational position to not want a reform government. That said, is their policy really that they would introduce an ICE regime that would be outsourced to a private company? So they would be outsourcing the detaining and also the deportation, potentially, of individuals. I mean, that raises bigger questions in itself. Would they really be using Serco in the first place? It seems a bit of a stunt, this entire thing.
1: I'm sure we'll be covering more of that in the days to come, but that's all we have time for this morning, ladies and gentlemen. Thank you very much to my panel, Simon, Andy, Michelle, Jill and Leo. Of course, thank you to Bev. She will be back tomorrow night on The Late Show Live. Once again, it's been a pleasure being in your living rooms, perhaps your bedrooms, as you go to sleep. Make sure you are tuned in for the morning show at 6 a.m. That's all from me. Have a lovely morning.
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8: Good morning, I'm here with your GB News weather update from the Met Office. A fair amount of cloud and a fair bit of rain for many of us through today. Meanwhile, in the southeast, it's actually going to be pretty hot. That's because we had the best of the dry, sunny weather here. Not necessarily wall-to-wall blue skies. There'll be some hazy sunshine around, high-level cloud, that kind of thing. But a lot of dry, bright weather here. Across many northern and western parts, however, quite cloudy at times, and there will be some outbreaks of rain coming and going as well. Temperatures for many peaking in the high teens, low 20s, but towards the southeast, with that sunshine, we are going to see them getting into the mid to high 20s, so feeling pretty hot for some. Into the evening, staying quite cloudy across much of Scotland, a few outbreaks of rain. Worth noting, it could be a bit blustery at times for northern and western coastal parts in particular. It's a similar story for Northern Ireland, quite cloudy, a few bits of rain coming and going, nothing too heavy. Perhaps some more persistent rain affecting parts of Wales later on, but that will break up as we go through the evening and overnight. Showery bursts across parts of the southwest. Meanwhile, eastern areas staying dry for a little bit longer, but even here, a bit of rain will arrive overnight and into Wednesday morning. Otherwise, through into Wednesday morning, quite wet across northern parts in particular, and then eventually towards the southwest, Devon and Cornwall seeing some more persistent rain arriving as we head towards dawn. Temperatures not dropping a huge amount, many places staying in mid-teens Celsius. We have warm air across us, and with all that cloud acting like a blanket, there's no reason for our temperatures to dip. Wednesday's then going to bring some more persistent rain coming in from the southwest across central southern parts of England, clipping into parts of Wales. That could be quite heavy as it pushes further eastwards, and it's going to keep temperatures down in the southeast compared to today. Further north and west, it's a kind of a case of a few showery bursts, some sunshine in between, but once more, temperatures getting into high teens, low 20s, that kind of thing. I'll see you again soon. Bye-bye.
7: Today, clouds overhead, total zen within. 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
45: It's 9pm, I'm Patrick Christie's tonight.
46: I think it's worth reminding people, earlier we looked at screen time. What was your screen time over the weekend?
47: 9 hours.
46: 9 hours. So suddenly you're going to have a lot more time to fill. And what will you do?
47: Stare at a wall.
45: Well, Starmer's social media ban has gone down badly. And very serious story this. Has diversity and inclusion killed again? Social workers, the police and medical professionals missed several chances to stop a gay couple from murdering their adopted son. Also tonight... Shocking scenes there as right-wing activist Young Bob is brutally beaten up in the streets. We're hoping that he will join us live on this show at 10:30 p.m. Plus. France claims to have stopped two-thirds of migrant crossings last month. Is that true? Also, Tommy Robinson was detained at Heathrow Airport under counter-terrorism laws. What's gone on there, and? Starmer finally lets the military storm a Russian Shadow Fleet ship. And today it emerges that Russia was behind the firebombing of his properties. Oh, and more anti-white racism as councils discriminate against white recruits. On my panel tonight, we've got broadcaster and writer Emma Trimble, journalist Benjamin Butterworth, and ex-Tory party chairman, now Reform member Sir Jake Berry. And can you tell me what's going on here?
48: Why would I come there?
45: And why is this allowed? Get ready, Britain. Here we go.

0: Has diversity training cost another life? Next.
1: Good evening. The top stories at 2 minutes past nine. The Prime Minister has announced under-16s will be banned from social media from next spring, vowing to give children their childhood back. The UK follows Australia's example in banning TikTok, Instagram, Snapchat and YouTube, but goes even further by including gaming platforms. Campaigners have welcomed the landmark legislation, but have raised concerns over young people using less regulated spaces online. The Tech Secretary Liz Kendall says the government are working to combat that.
2: I take this concern really seriously, so I have spoken to the new chair of Ofcom and I've written explicitly saying I want you to do an urgent review of your enforcement capabilities. I need to see a proper, clear strategy for enforcement, including of those riskier sites, because, you know, if kids get around the main platforms or pushed underground, we want to make sure that they are really effectively policed.
1: Donald Trump has said the deal to end the war with Iran has been signed, the details of which are to be released soon. The US president has joined world leaders at the G7 summit in France, where he confirmed a memorandum of understanding has been signed by both parties electronically ahead of an official signing in Switzerland on Friday. Oil prices have fallen sharply since, at just over $82 a barrel. It marks the lowest price for over 3 months.
3: When it's signed, the deal's all signed, and the strait is already partially opened. As you know, they're doing a little hunting for a couple of mines that they've already found. But it's essentially, ships are starting to go out now. On Friday, it'll be completely opened. And the main thing is that Iran will not have a nuclear weapon. They fully agree to that.
1: A teacher has been found guilty of sexually abusing and murdering the 13-month-old baby boy he adopted with his partner. Preston Davey died in July 2023 at the hands of 37-year-old Jamie Varley. His partner, 32-year-old John McGowan Fazakerley, has been found guilty of sexual assault, child cruelty and allowing the death of a child. Social workers, teachers, doctors and police were all called in the weeks before his death. A review into whether opportunities to intervene were missed, which was paused during the trial, will now restart. And a BBC investigation has revealed a string of arson attacks on property connected to Sakir Starmer were instructed by the Russian state. In May last year, a car once owned by Sakir and two homes were set alight. At the Old Bailey today, Ukrainian national Roman Lavrinovich and Romanian national Stanislav Karpiuk have been found guilty of conspiring to carry out those attacks. Those are your latest headlines. Let's get back to Patrick.
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0: Good evening. We start tonight's show with an incredibly distressing case and a warning that some viewers and listeners may be upset by what's about to be revealed. Were the authorities too afraid of being called homophobic to prevent the sexual abuse and murder of an 11-month-old baby boy? Today, a gay couple were found guilty of a string of offences following the death of their adopted son, little Preston Davey. Preston Davey was just 11 months old and had only been in the care of Jamie Varley and John McGowan Fazakerley for a matter of weeks when he died. Today, Varley, a former school teacher, was found guilty of the child's murder alongside two counts of assault, one count of sexual assault of a child, and 15 counts related to taking, making, or distributing indecent images and videos of the baby. And John McGowan Fazakerley was found guilty of allowing the death of a child and one count of sexual assault of a child. The full details of what they did are too horrific for me to broadcast. But what I can say is this. Preston had been taken to hospital by the couple three times before his death, and each time, medical staff noted bruises on his body. On one occasion, a hospital safeguarding team referred the matter to Lancashire Police, but the matter was closed when a consultant said there was nothing to worry about. Social workers also visited Preston at home numerous times before his death, but failed to spot that he was being routinely mistreated and harmed. The post-mortem showed more than 30 bruises and, without going into too much detail, injuries to the child's nether regions. How was this missed? How can it be that a little baby can be in the care of a couple, gay or straight for that matter, for just a few weeks and be sent to hospital so many times, and the police or social services don't put two and two together and act? The little lad never really stood a chance, bless him. His mother was in prison for murder. His grandmother wanted to look after him. This is important. She wanted to look after him. But authorities said that because she had breast cancer, she wasn't allowed. She's quoted as saying, "I was there at the birth and I've loved him from that moment. I didn't like that it was two men adopting Preston because I don't believe two men should bring up a child. I'm not a bit prejudiced, but I think a child should be brought up by a mum and a dad. That is my belief. The social worker assured me that they were the most beautiful people and they would give him everything. She assured me they were good people. They even sent me a letter saying how well he was doing and they'd already booked for his third holiday abroad." I can't help but wonder if this is another case of diversity and inclusion costing a life. In 2006, we had the case of Ian Wuthy and Craig Faunch. They were a gay foster couple from West Yorkshire, and they were jailed after being convicted of systematically abusing young boys in their care. Now, a subsequent independent review found that social workers missed warning signs and failed to intervene earlier because they feared being branded homophobic. We've also got the horrific case of Sarah Sharif. She was abused for years by her parents. Her father admitted to beating her with a metal pole and a cricket bat before she died, and her parents, fled to Pakistan. Her father and stepmother used her Islamic headscarf as a way of masking her injuries. And teachers, medical professionals, social workers, they didn't look under that headscarf due to cultural sensitivities. And Sarah's neighbours said they didn't report anything despite hearing horrific things through the walls because they were worried about being called Islamophobic. Now, look, there are plenty of straight white couples who abuse children. There's Baby P, for example. And there are monsters who, in my opinion, should face the death penalty. Every single one of them, no matter who they are, where they're from, what they look like. But we do see woke stuff now putting kids at risk. And it's a case, I'm afraid, I think, of here we go again. Because look at this, all social workers in Britain are pumped full of diversity, equality and inclusion. There are action plans and extensive training courses. This is written on the Social Work England website. It's up there right now. You can see it for yourself. They say the principles of equality, diversity and inclusion are core to social work values. The professional and education and training standards and the codes of ethics that guide professionals in their practice. To equip students and support people in communities, many of whom face intersecting discrimination and oppressions, social work education needs to reflect the contemporary and evolving nature of social work practice and learning from global events. What do we think they mean by that, by the way? Could that be the kind of George Floyd stuff? Anyway, this is supported by our own engagement, particularly with students, which suggests they are keen to engage more on topics relating to equality, diversity and inclusion, particularly anti-racist and anti-oppressive practice. And if you follow the link on their website, this is what you'll see. This is what they're being taught. Social workers have a responsibility to challenge oppression on any basis, including but not limited to age, capacity, civil status, class, culture, disability, ethnicity, family structure, gender, gender identity, language, nationality, political beliefs, poverty, race, relationship status, religion, sex, sexual orientation, or spiritual beliefs. And look, we have to ask ourselves if this kind of training is clouding the judgment of social workers and medical professionals and ultimately costing children their lives. Would social workers and medical professionals, and dare I say it, the police, have been quicker to act in the case of poor little Preston Davey if his adopted parents weren't a gay couple? Let's get the thoughts of my panel. We're joined by writer and broadcaster Emma Trimble. We have got journalist and broadcaster Benjamin Butterworth and former UK member Sir Jake Berry. Look, Emma, obviously this case is utterly horrific. I, for the life of me, cannot understand how a child that is with any set of adopted parents for a matter of weeks, admitted to hospital several times, presenting injuries, reported to the police, etc., how nothing's done about that.
5: Yeah, it really is unbelievable. I mean, there were so many opportunities to catch what was going on. The fact that he also had so many external injuries. This is something that social workers have failed on. It's something that medical staff have failed on, the police have failed on. What I find particularly abhorrent is that the grandmother has said that the social worker who was responsible for this is still working. I mean, there needs to be accountability. We've seen so many similar cases where, you know, the authorities haven't done what they were supposed to do because they have been worried about certain sensitivities, whether it was the grooming gang scandal and they were worried about racism. Mm. So, I mean, firstly, they should actually be taking very seriously the concerns of the grandmother when she says she's worried that maybe they didn't act because they were concerned about homophobia. But ultimately, we need to see actual accountability, not just for the, you know, you mentioned the death penalty. I've always been opposed to phobia. But ultimately, we need to see actual accountability, not just for the, you know, you mentioned the death penalty. I've always been opposed to the death penalty.

0: for fear of being called homophobic. I'm wondering what your views are on that.
1: Well, clearly every level of the state failed this child. There's no question mark about that. And reading the report from the court case, they describe John, the main perpetrator, one of the fathers, as... Actually, that's the wrong word to use.
0: Yeah, I know what you mean.
1: But they describe him as a serial manipulator and a serial liar. So, and actually the investigating officer said that it is rare you find actual evil, but that's exactly what these men are. And so that would suggest that they were extremely adept at lying and convincing authorities of the kind of abuse they were executing. And so I would say the question is, how do authorities become much better at spotting those signs? Of course, this isn't the first time we've had a case like this, and the other ones like Sarah Sharif or Baby P, of course, were heterosexual parents, but the same sort of missed opportunities again and again. I did go and look it up, and you know, there are 212,000 same-sex parent families in this country, and I note that the last example you could find was 2 decades ago, and so that wouldn't suggest that there is a bigger failure when there's 2 men or 2 women parenting. It suggests that they still miss some of the signs of abuse, full stop.
0: Okay, yeah, Joe, what's your view on that? Because again, and I don't like to keep using the Henry Novak example, but it did open up more of a discussion about a lot of this diversity training that seems to be rife amongst the public sector and in the private sector as well, actually. But it was very easy for me to find there that there is this multi-layered kind of wokery. The diversity and inclusion, how it underpins everything. We have to be really kind to anyone who might be in any way, you know, non-straight white couple. And I do worry that this is clouding the judgment of professionals here.
2: Well, you know, everyone on this panel, including you, Patrick, shares shock and, shock about this appalling murder of this child. But I do think the Henry Novak case opened up a real debate in public about whether we want people in the public sector to be spending their time being concerned about DEI and other things rather than getting on and doing their job. What I want social workers to do, it's a very difficult job actually, what I want social workers to do when they're looking at adoptive parents is to see whether these individuals are going to be good and caring parents. They claim not to have time to be able to deal with their casework. I'm sure that's correct. Maybe if they spent a bit less time on ridiculous courses and reading, frankly, ridiculous websites about DEI, then they could follow up on things like referrals from hospitals. Absolutely appalling that a young child would go to, an 11-month-old baby would go to a hospital in such quick succession, and there would be no inquiry. And where I think the real challenge with this is that you seem to have people in the public sector who suspend their judgment because they are concerned about DEI. Good, hardworking social worker, there are thousands of them out there who had good judgments, as most of them do, would look at this and say, don't care who the parents are, the adoptive parents, there's something wrong here and we need to focus on it.
0: And this is it. And Henry Novak's parents did call for a return to common sense policing. And for me here, just looking at the details of this case, it absolutely beggars any kind of common sense belief that nothing will be done here. And I do think Lancashire Police have a bit to answer for. You know, how can you look at a case where a child is submitted to hospital so many times and not think that there might be a case to answer there? I just find that baffling.
3: I mean, you mentioned Henry Novak, and I think, you know, just looking at the document that you read out there with all the diversity, equality and inclusion stuff, what we've done in our institutions and across all of the authorities that are responsible for safeguarding, for law enforcement, for justice, is we've created these perverse incentive structures where, because they've swallowed this ideology that society is rigged against certain minorities, what they actively try to do is rig it in the other direction to, in their minds, balance it out. But what they're actually doing is they're creating a bias within those institutions that we know, because we've seen it time and time again, is actively putting particularly vulnerable people and children at risk. And so, you know, we should be asking that question of Lancashire Police. Why is it that this was missed? Why across all of these authorities was it missed? Because It just seems so obvious that they should have been able to pick up on it.
0: The grandmother's comments there, she says, Benjamin, that in her personal belief, she's of the view that where possible, a child should be raised by a man and a woman. Would you disagree with that?
1: Yeah, I would disagree with that. And let's just bear in mind,

0: mind, any child that is adopted is being adopted for a reason. And most likely, some cases, maybe there's a tragic death. But in most of those examples, it will be because the birth parents were incapable of raising the child or the children, or had done something appalling themselves. So there are hundreds of thousands of children being raised by gay and lesbian parents who will be excellent because their birth parents failed them. And so I think the question is, are they better off having two men or two women? And the second point I'd make is that actually the outcomes for same-sex parents and adoptive parents in generally tend to be far better, because of course they are well planned as a family. They have to go through lots of checks typically in order to adopt.
1: Is that true? Don't you seem to be...
0: It is true. I looked it up. And also, of course, you know, they tend to be more financially secure, more stable, more emotionally adjusted, because they have to get permission to raise a child, where of course heterosexual people can do it at any call.
1: What you seem to be screaming?
2: Well, no, I'd say there are thousands of children out there who are in search of a good home, and I think that's what people should be prioritising, is finding people a good home. I thought the grandmother would have been better placed to bring this child up. And when you were saying that they should only be raised, I think first and foremost it should be by your family if they possibly can. If you look at the DEI criteria you read out, it says you shouldn't discriminate against anyone because of their age or disability. The grandmother would have been slightly older and had a diagnosis of breast cancer. So I think what's wrong is that we should prioritise families getting children first. But actually, Ben is absolutely right. I don't often say that on Monday night. Ben is absolutely right. We shouldn't be discriminating against people because of their sexual orientation or anything else, because what these kids who are up for adoption want is a good, safe, stable family home, and the failure to vet these parents properly took that away from
1: them. Failure to vet them, and frankly, there was an inquiry in that case that I read out from 2007 that did find that the authorities in that particular case didn't actually be afraid of being called homophobic. We need to find out if that was the case here, and if it was, then we need to, increased calls to just get rid of this DEI stuff and just go purely off common sense, and dare I say it, a bit of gut instinct sometimes as well. But look, loads more on tonight. We're going to be talking about this shortly.
3: I think it's worth reminding people, earlier we looked at screen time. What was your screen time over the weekend?
4: 9 hours.
3: 9 hours. So suddenly you're going to have a lot more time to fill. And what will you do?
4: Stare at a wall.
1: Lots to unpack there. Safe to say that the Prime Minister's social media ban hasn't gone down too well. Keir Starmer knows he's on the way out, so today's announcement was just about his legacy, wasn't it? Not actually really protecting kids. But before that, councils up and down the country are offering job schemes only for ethnic minorities. Is this more proof that we live in a two-tier society? That's next.
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1: Yeah, welcome back. Still to come, we're about to do our head-to-head on why councils are only advertising jobs to people who aren't white. And young Bob will be joining us live at 10:30 after he was brutally attacked in the street earlier today, that right-wing activist. But first, I do need to tell you quickly about the Great British Giveaway. Here's how you can be in it to win it.
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27: 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P.O. Box 8690, Derby DE1 9TT. UK only. Entrance must be 18 or over. Lines close at 4pm on the 26th of June. This is a network giveaway. Entries will be pooled. Please check the closing time if listening or watching on demand. Good luck.
1: OK, so do we live in a two-tier society? It's time now for the head-to-head. So, just weeks after Henry Novak's death shocked the nation, sparked furious claims of two-tier policing, today it's emerged that councils across the country are offering training schemes exclusively for ethnic minorities, with white job seekers shut out. According to the Daily Telegraph, a range of employment support programmes offered by local authorities to benefit claimants are open only to ethnic minorities. The £340,000 project is operated by local charities and aims to help find jobs for economically inactive minorities. But it is partly taxpayer funded through grants provided by the Department for Work and Pensions and local government departments. So the schemes are legal under equalities law, but tonight I'm asking, is this proof that we are living in a two-tier society? Going ahead to head on this now, our writer and YouTuber, Ada Agpala, and we're also joined by activist and political commentator, Imran Aitan. Thank you very much. Great to have you on the show. Ada, I'll start with you, please, if that's okay. Do you think this is proof of, well, anti-white racism, discrimination, two-tier society, your views?
28: I think this is another clear example, and this is a key word I'm going to use, another clear example that we are living in a two-tier system. In the last 5 to 10 years, we've seen similar schemes like this in a variety of different sectors. We've seen it in the public body sector with this one here, but we've also seen the DWP having mentoring circles and moving on up initiatives only targeted to people from ethnic minority background. We've seen it in the educational sectors where you have Oxford, you have Cambridge, engaging in schemes like this, again, exclusively targeting Black and ethnic minority people. You've seen it. You've seen initiatives backed by the NHS, the PwC, where there was a scheme to get 10,000 people, 10,000 interns into the workforce. Now, all of this, it seems noble, it seems genuine, it seems nice. But at the end of the day, it is perpetuating this idea that you should be categorized and you should be accepted based on your race. And I think that's absolutely wrong. Now, I've just given quite a few examples where these schemes and initiatives and scholarships are provided or offered to people of Black and ethnic minority backgrounds. I would like to ask my opponents to please offer me just one. So I offered just in the last 5 to 10 years, I just want one example of an exclusive initiative for white only males or females in the last 50 years. I'll say 50.
1: Go on then, Iman. The gauntlet has been laid down for you there.
0: I know, right? This is great. Hi, Ada. Nice to meet you. Thank you, Patrick, for having me. I think you make an excellent point, but it's clearly flawed because we've always had a two-tier system. And I think you've kind of looked at things in siloed, in a siloed perspective. You're kind of looking at it from recently as opposed to seeing it in its entirety. So if we talk about two-tier, let's just be honest, that's always been the case, literally, for the last 700 years from the start of Parliament. We've always had initiatives based off of the different characteristics and different aspects of one's identity, whether that is gender, as an example. So recently there's been government initiatives in regards to trying to get more females into the tech space, because the tech space, as you know, I'm sure you're an intelligent woman, you know that the tech space is predominantly men.
28: We are talking about race today.
0: And I'm just finished. I didn't interrupt. May I just finish? Thank you very much. And please remember your point. Just remember your point. And I'll keep it brief because I do talk a lot. Patrick's used to me, so I'll keep it brief. There are initiatives for gender in regards to women because there are less women in certain spaces. There are initiatives for age. I think of the triple lock. That's an initiative purely based off of your age. And we have the increase in national wage. Again, an initiative based off of your age. Young people are struggling. We also have initiatives in regards to nationality, ethnicity and race, whether it is the Reform Party and prioritising housing for UK citizens, as well as the Restore Party, again, prioritising UK citizens in regards to hiring, training, as well as housing. So just so before Patrick interrupts, let me bring it home. Thank you, sir. We've always had two-tier. It's always been a part of the foundation of this country. And the reason why is because of equity, trying to improve places where there are too much of a certain cohort. And that's the truth.
1: Okay, Ada.
28: With all due respect, you're saying a lot and you're saying absolutely nothing. And just to bring it to the recent and to the now, because you started off as people on the that side of the argument like to do, well, let's look at everything and let's look at historically. No, we're looking at 15th of June, 2026. There is a two-tier system. And at the moment, we are seeing more and more where white people are being prejudiced on account of their skin color. We're literally just coming off the Henry Novak situation. Like, can our institutions read the room a little bit? This is not the time for that. Now, in terms of you're mentioning reform and restore, that's citizenship based. That's nothing to do with race. Let's bring it to race today. It's absolutely abysmal. It's absurd to have a targeted initiative just for white, just for Black females from lower socioeconomic background. If you want to target people from lower socioeconomic background, that's great. Make it race neutral. Make it class based, because there is nothing worse than making it seem like a white person from Sheffield, from Rochdale, cannot access some of these things on account of their race. What are we doing here?
1: Okay, Iman.
0: Thank you. You've contradicted yourself, Ada. I appreciate your passion. I really genuinely appreciate it. But you have contradicted yourself and you don't realise. I just pointed out the fact that we have a two-tier system that's literally started from 700 years ago, from the start of Parliament, in regards to all characteristics, including age. I actually gave you examples. Age, gender and ethnicity, nationality, which is intrinsically linked to race.
28: White only person can apply.
1: Could
28: not
1: could
28: Windrush.
0: So what you're talking about, so And this is why I'm saying you're missing the point in its entirety, with all due respect. You're so focused on race in this moment that you're failing to look at... Allow me to finish, please. Failing to look at the broader... Thank you. I know, I have to do the same. So me and you are here. I'm just talking to you honestly. I feel like you are failing to realise the bigger picture in terms of the fact that there is two-tier for every type of characteristic. Now, you're upset about the two-tier when it pertains to race, but that already has been taken place in regards to current policies that we have for reform and restore. But most importantly, you're saying, could I give you an example as of late in terms of what's benefited white people? That's where you've gone wrong. It's not about white people, it's about all characteristics. Allow me to finish, please. It's about all characteristics. All characteristics have a two-tier policy, whether you are a young person versus old people, whether you are black versus whether you are white, whether you are Christian versus whether you are Muslim, whether you are middle class, whether you are working class. There has always been a two-tier system. And because you look at the dot in the carpet, it's very, with all due respect, a very anti-intellectual argument that you've presented, because you fail to realise the contradiction and the broader perspective, which is, it's always happened. Equity is about making sure that we have a balance. There is not a balance as of yet after the 700 years of imbalance, and this is why we see all of these initiatives for women, for age, for gender, for ethnicity, for nationality, and for race.
1: Okay, right, both of you, thank you. I would love to carry this on genuinely for like another 10 minutes, but I know there's so much to come back to. Anyway, we're just going to have to park it for there and we'll revisit it, but thank you very, very much, both of you. That is writer and YouTuber Edeg Parler there, and activist and political commentator Iman Aitan. Right, coming up, safe to say, the Prime Minister's social media ban hasn't gone down well. Keir Starmer, he's on the way out, isn't he? He's looking for something to do with his legacy, but I don't think this is it. But before that... Right, Royal Marines finally stormed a Russian Shadow Fleet vessel 3 months after the Prime Minister first said he'd stop Putin sailing down the channel. What took him so long? I'm a little bit cynical about this. That's next.
2: Be nice to escape the grey.
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5: Hello there. Occasional showers in places, but actually we've got high pressure building across Europe, so many areas will be mostly settled. We'll see some bits of cloud around coastal areas at times. This should burn back quite nicely through the course of Tuesday. Occasional showers across parts of Spain, Sicily, but actually for most it's going to be dry, settled. Plenty of sunshine. This is going to continue through the week, and also temperatures are on the rise as well, pushing into the mid-30s for some towards the end of the week.
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10: I've been in Westminster for a long time, but I know that though power may be here, its effect on people's lives is across the whole of the country. We may be where rules are made, but it's where they're implemented that matters. Join me, Jacob Rees-Mogg, for forthright and frank discussion on where Britain has come from, where it's going, and where it will end up. That's State of the Nation, Monday to Thursday, 8 to 9 o'clock. Vox Populi, Vox Dei.
11: Hi, I'm Michelle Dubry, and my show is your opportunity to cut through all the noise and dive in headfirst to some robust debates. 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
13: Situation,
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11: And we do not shy away from the difficult stuff. 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
1: Absolutely shocking scenes today as right-wing activist Young Bob was brutally assaulted by a mob in the street. I'm pleased to say that he's out of hospital now and he's going to join us live at 10:30 to tell us what really happened and also what the police did in response to that. But before we get to that, Royal Marine Commandos are said to be primed to take further action after the dramatic pre-dawn capture of a Russian Shadow Fleet tanker over the weekend. British troops captured a Cameroon-flagged tanker carrying more than 700,000 barrels of Russian oil in an early morning raid on Sunday. But the mission came 3 months after the Prime Minister first said that he would stop Putin from sailing warships down the channel. And in that time, around 100 Russian Shadow Fleet vessels have indeed sailed through our waters. I'm joined now by Shadow Defence Minister David Reid. David, what's your explanation as to why Keir Starmer has suddenly decided to act now?
15: Hi, Patrick. Good being on with you. So it's interesting. So firstly, I was with the chairman of the RADA, so the equivalent of Sir Lindsay Hoyle, this morning, and he wanted to convey how thankful that the Ukrainian people are that we have finally seized a Shadow Fleet vessel. I think from my perspective, I'm a former Royal Marine. I spent 8 months off the coast of Somalia seizing pirate vessels. So I know how complex these operations can be. I think the footage that you just showed there, I think the light has been adjusted and it's slightly, but those Royal Marines were doing that at nighttime, going into very small spaces, fast roping down from helicopters. These are really dangerous operations, and that they were able to do that and complete it successfully, all credit to them. But look, the question that you've asked, why has it taken so long? This is an issue that we have been hammering now from the Shadow Defence team, my colleagues Mark Francois and James Carlidge. But the Prime Minister gave authorisation that they said that they had the legal authority to seize Shadow Fleet vessels on the 25th of March, and absolutely nothing happened. And we were hammering from the dispatch box, we're doing the hard graft in opposition to try and work out why nothing was happening. And it seemed, my investigation kept on going back to the Attorney General, Lord Hermer, and the rules just weren't really understood. So when we were quizzing the former Defence Secretary, John Healey, and the former Armed Forces Minister, Al Carnes, they were very, very flimsy on what the legal authority actually was. Now, these operations take weeks to plan, and I know that we assisted the French a few weeks back on an operation they were leading on. So I don't think this is a sort of flash in the pan thing, and I want it to be repeated. And that will be the key thing going forward now, is that if you set a red line and you say that you have the legal authority to be able to seize these ships, and you say that to Putin and to the Kremlin, and you set those red lines and you let people walk over you, then everyone knows what's going to happen.
1: But I mean, the cynic in me, David, sorry to interrupt, but I mean, the cynic in me would say this happened just days after his Defence Secretary and Armed Forces Minister resigned. They didn't just resign, they slagged him off on the way out as well, but in a pretty big way, actually. He's also just arrived this evening at the G7 summit, where he's going to be meeting, you know, other world leaders. So, the cynic in me would suggest that he's done this now to show that, actually, our military isn't a complete waste of space. I don't mean that as a reflection, by the way, of the people in the military. I mean from a leadership perspective, from Downing Street. And he wants to play the big man on the world stage. I mean, that would be the cynic in me, because more than 100 of these ships have sailed in our waters, I believe, since the start of the year.
15: Yeah, look, and this is what I want to make sure doesn't happen, is that this is a sort of totemic one-off action, and then the President Putin will turn around and say, well, these people will set red lines and they're not going to do anything. So my job on the Shadow Defence team is to hammer the government now to make sure this is a repeatable process, that this isn't just politics playing out, and for the Prime Minister to go to these big international summits and say that they've done something with our military. This needs to be a repeatable action so that we can turn around and say that we are actually deterring and degrading Putin's war effort.
1: Okay, and look, David, I've got to ask this, but I want to ask it as well, actually, because for all the criticism, and I think it's entirely justified of Keir Starmer as an approach to the armed forces, and that, by the way, includes things like prosecuting veterans and all of that stuff, the Tories surely have to shadow or face a bit of blame here for hollowing out our military for so long and taking it for granted, no?
15: Patrick, look, I served from 2008 to 15. I served with the Royal Marines, deployed in operations. We were a well-funded military. I think we've all gone through this in the West, is that I think we've relied on our American partners too much, and we've spent on things like the NHS, on transport, on other things. We need to wake up to the reality now that the world is not a safe place, that things are volatile, that supply chains, the stuff that we get from all over the world, aren't working as they once were. And we need to get real about that really quickly. We can either turn around and start blaming everyone else, or we can actually do the hard graft now to make sure we're in a strong position. I think looking this morning, Kemi, the leader of the opposition, did a fantastic speech on defence, and she's taken the exact right tone. So she said to the Prime Minister, we have 116 Conservative MPs, we are willing to support you. Put party politics aside, This is in the interest of our nation and in the interest of the protection of our nation. We are willing to support you to make the hard decisions that we need to do in order to fund defence. And that is around welfare. We're spending about £333 billion on welfare at the moment, and about a fifth is spent on defence, about £64 billion. We cannot carry on as we've been doing.
1: Yeah.
15: So we are willing to work with the government, and Kemi is leading from the front on those arguments.
1: Look, David, thank you very much. Really good to have you on. I wish you all the very best, and thank you for your service as well to our great country. David Reid there, Shadow Defence Minister. Right, well, something a little bit different here now. This year, we are celebrating 5 years of GB News. Not bad considering they said it wouldn't last 6 months. On the 6th of August, we're going to be holding events across the country, and we want you to join us. So save the date. And if you want to be the first to hear about the day's plans and how you can get involved, scan that QR code on your screen right now or visit gbnews.com/celebrate. And trust me, I'm not allowed to tell you what's going on, but I know what's going on and you're going to want to be a part of it. It's going to be great. Coming up, safe to say the Prime Minister's social media ban went down like a cup of cold seek with the youth today. But before that... Well, the government was busy celebrating figures that they say reveal the French intercepted two-thirds of small boats last month. But GB News has obtained some exclusive footage that proves the French are not our allies when it comes to stopping these boats. And I'll show you that next.
0: I'm Michelle Dubry, and my show is your opportunity to cut through all the noise and dive in headfirst to some robust debates. Ideas clash.
13: Situation.
0: No,
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0: You're deliberately avoiding my point. 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
0: And we do not shy away from the difficult stuff. Sometimes I want to shake people and say, if only you understood. So join me on Dubes and Co. weeknights at 6 p.m. only on GB News, Britain's news channel.
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32: This is personal.
29: No soft questions, no easy answers.
32: It's one thing if the state has rules in this country. 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
29: Setting the agenda and holding those in power to account.
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10: I've been in Westminster for a long time, but I know that though power may be here, its effect on people's lives is across the whole of the country. 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
1: Just appalling scenes earlier as political activist young Bob was brutally attacked in the street this afternoon. He's out of hospital. He's going to join us live on this show very, very shortly. First, though, the government have been busy celebrating new Home Office figures that today reveal that France has apparently intercepted almost two-thirds of migrant boats that were bound for the UK last month. But it's not all good news. GB News can exclusively reveal footage of the French Navy throwing life jackets to illegal migrants crossing the Channel. Yeah, come on in, lads. I'm joined now by former Immigration Minister under the Tory government, Kevin Foster. Kevin, do you believe these figures?
27: Well, the figures are interesting, and they're probably right, but they forget to mention something. They say that 1,273 individuals have been prevented from crossing, and then don't point something out. What actually happened to them after they were apparently prevented from crossing? Well, as you and I know, Patrick, what all too often happens is they're basically told, don't you be naughty again. We've stopped you this time. Don't you come back and try again. Well, we all know what happens. And actually, some of the figures around people who've been stopped, well, actually, many of those will also be in the figures for those who've arrived, because in many cases, they just try again, and when they can get through and arrive into the UK. The bit that's missing here is when people are intercepted by the French don't detain them and then remove them from France back to their home country. They actually, in most cases, are released to have another go.
1: Yeah, so you think it's basically a bit of propaganda, this, from the Labour government?
27: Yeah, I suspect, you know, they're a bit like, someone in a desert looking for a cup of water at the moment, and this has provided a welcome bit of refreshment for them, having at least something they could say has been done. And yes, numbers are down in terms of arrivals at Dover this year, but it should be said that why they're down quite heavily from last year is because last year was so bad. We're currently running at the numbers that would have been seen about this time of year in 2023, to give viewers a comparison. So, you know, we've not seen some dramatic turnaround from what we'd seen prior to the general election in terms of arrivals. So, yeah, they will toot this, they will shout about it. Yes, it's welcome. The French are doing a bit more than they were doing before. But, you know, this isn't changing some of the fundamentals. Crucially, that people are hanging around in northern France in a safe and democratic country, refusing to claim asylum there because they prefer to pay a trafficking gang and come and claim it here.
1: Yeah, and what's going to be really fascinating to see is whether or not those camps have got any smaller, you know, because that'll tell you everything you need to know. Is it just taking them longer to get here? Is it coming in more as a trickle as opposed to a tidal wave that we had before or not? But Kevin, look, thank you very much. Sorry it's a bit short and sweet, mate. We had a bit of breaking news tonight. Kevin Foster there, former Immigration Minister under the Tory government. The Minister of State for Border Security and Asylum, Alex Norris, has said, "Our work with France is cracking down on small boat launches and stopping the criminal smuggling gangs in their tracks. This builds on the 44,000 small boat crossing attempts prevented since the election, but we must go further with new specialist French police units in place this summer. We're using every tool at our disposal to restore order and control the UK's border." Right, well, coming up, safe to say the Prime Minister's social media ban hasn't gone down well. We'll be talking about that. Plus, Tommy Robinson was detained by counter-terror police at Heathrow Airport. And young Bob, the activist beaten up in the street by a mob today, joins us live at 10:30. And I'll also have all of your front pages.
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7: Hello, good evening. Welcome to your latest GB News weather update brought to you from the Met Office. A murky start to Tuesday. Outbreaks of rain across northern and western areas, but it will remain quite dry and rather warm across the east. That's where high pressure is nearby. Further west, though, we've got low pressure in charge and a series of weather fronts sweeping in overnight tonight. So that will thicken cloud across parts of Northern Ireland and much of Scotland. Outbreaks of rain, relatively light, but quite persistent through the night. That will push into parts of Northern England overnight. It's most likely over the high ground and across coastal areas. As we look further south and west, there could be quite a lot of mist and murk, some drizzly rain as well at the coast. It is going to be a mild start to the day on Tuesday, much milder than it was this morning, with temperatures in the mid-teens for some of us. But the cloud will linger through much of the morning across much of Scotland. We could see some heavier bursts of rain, particularly across more western areas, but the cloud will remain quite thick through much of the day. So very little in the way of sunshine, perhaps a little bit brighter for parts of northern Ireland and towards Wales, southwestern England as well. But as we look further towards the coast in the southwest, that's where there's a risk of some mist and fog. That should lift and brighten up through the day. It's particularly across southern and eastern areas of England where we'll see more persistent sunshine into the afternoon. It's going to feel rather warm as well in that sunshine, but also quite humid, much more humid than it was over the weekend. The cloud will lighten up as well a little bit further north. There won't be quite as much rain into the afternoon, but there's still a risk of some light showery rain. So highs of 27 degrees in the south and east, closer to the low 20s, high teens further north and west. More persistent rain could push into parts of central southern areas of the UK through Wednesday. There's a risk of thunderstorms here. Further north, a showery picture with some slightly fresher weather across the north, but it will remain quite warm across more southern areas. And as we start to bring in more southerly winds, where temperatures could climb to the high 20s by Friday.
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1: It's 10 p.m. I'm Patrick Christie's tonight.
40: I think it's worth reminding people, earlier we looked at screen time. What was your screen time over the weekend?
41: 9 hours.
40: 9 hours. So suddenly you're going to have a lot more time to fill. And what will you do?
41: Stare at a wall.
1: Wow. Starmer's social media ban has gone down badly and... Really bad scenes, that. That's right-wing political activist young Bob, brutally beaten up in the street. He joins us live at 10:30. Wait till you find out what the police did, or rather, didn't do. Plus, Tommy Robinson was detained at Heathrow Airport under counter-terrorism laws. What's going on there, and... Well, Keir Starmer finally lets the military storm a Russian shadow fleet ship, and today it emerged that Russia was behind the firebombings at his properties in the G7 at the moment. We'll wait and see what he's going to announce there. But I've got all of tomorrow's newspaper front pages. Breaking on the front page of tomorrow's Daily Express, our hope is restored. Labour MP says she will reintroduce the assisted dying bill. Good grief, it's coming back. Ironically, it's been brought back to life, hasn't it, this thing? I thought it died on impact, but no, it's been brought back to life. Great, Esther Ranson will be happy. Anyway, on my panel tonight, we've got broadcaster and writer Emma Trimble, journalist Benjamin Butterworth, and ex-Tory party chairman and Reform Party member Sir Jake Berry. Anne, can you tell me, please, what's going on here?
42: Why would I come there?
43: Robert,
42: Why are you getting aggressive?
1: Nice bunch of lads. And why is this allowed? Get ready, Britain. Here we go.

0: Starmer's social media ban, the last flailing act of an idiotic man. Next.
1: Patrick, thank you. Good evening. Your top stories from the GB newsroom at 10 o'clock. The Prime Minister has announced under-16s will be banned from social media from spring next year, vowing to give children their childhood back. The UK follows Australia's example in banning TikTok, Instagram, Snapchat and YouTube, but goes even further by including gaming platforms. Campaigners have welcomed the landmark legislation, but have raised concerns over young people using less regulated spaces online. The Science and Technology Secretary, Liz Kendall, says the government are working to combat that.
2: I take this concern really seriously. So I have spoken to the new chair of Ofcom and I've written explicitly saying I want you to do an urgent review of your enforcement capabilities. I need to see a proper, clear strategy for enforcement, including of those riskier sites, because, you know, if kids get around the main platforms or pushed underground, we want to make sure that they are really effectively policed.
1: Donald Trump has said the deal to end the conflict with Iran has been signed, the details of which are to be released soon. The US president has joined world leaders at the G7 summit in France, where he confirmed a memorandum of understanding has been signed by both parties electronically, ahead of an official signing in Switzerland on Friday. Oil prices have fallen sharply since, and at just over $82 a barrel, it marks the lowest price for over 3 months.
3: When we've signed, the deal's all signed, and the strait is already partially opened. As you know, they're doing a little hunting for a couple of mines that they've already found. But it's essentially, ships are starting to go out now. On Friday, it'll be completely opened. And the main thing is that Iran will not have a nuclear weapon. They fully agree to that.
1: A teacher has been found guilty of sexually abusing and murdering the 13-month-old baby boy he adopted with his partner. Preston Davey died in July 2023 at the hands of 37-year-old Jamie Varley. His partner, 32-year-old John McGowan Fazakerly, has been found guilty of sexual assault, child cruelty and allowing the death of a child. Social workers, teachers, doctors and police were all called in the weeks before his death. A review into whether opportunities to intervene were missed, which was paused during the trial, will now restart. And the Court of Appeal has upheld the government's decision to proscribe Palestine action under the Terrorism Act. Five judges rejected claims that the ban breached freedom of speech rights, overruling the High Court's decision in February. They said the proscription of the group is justified and proportionate. Meanwhile, 117 people were arrested on suspicion of showing support for the group during a protest outside the court. Those are your latest headlines. Let's get back to Patrick.
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0: Welcome along. So the big news today is that our Prime Minister, has banned social media for under-16s. Here he is, dressed in what he thinks makes him down with the kids, announcing the ban, reading from a script that sounds like it was written for him using ChatGPT.
5: Every parent wants the best for their kids. And that's what being a parent means. And for me, for my two kids, all I've ever wanted, hand on heart, is for them to be safe and for them to be happy.
0: All right, let's just stop it there a sec. So he just wants kids to be safe. With respect, Prime Minister, your family has full-time armed security. Kids living next to migrant hotels or on streets full of asylum seekers, they don't have that, do they? But go on, carry on.
5: The response from parents in the consultation has been absolutely clear. Thousands of parents say their children are addicted to social media.
0: Okay, stop him again. At what point is this the parents' fault? The parents bought their kids the phones. The parents gave them access to social media. The parents can't or won't tell their kids to limit their access to social media. So they need Comrade Starmer to do it for them. It's like free school meals all over again, isn't it? Oh no, it's not actually the responsibility of the parents to feed their own children breakfast in the morning. Anyway, he's banned it. Look, I can see the merit of it on one hand. I'm a new father. I shudder to think what kind of technology there's going to be when my son hits his teenage years. And it is a dangerous world online. But I'm very sceptical about the real reasons that Starmer's banning it. Take a look at this.
6: Talking to some young boys over there a moment ago, and they really surprised me because they said they were into Reform UK.
7: Yeah, that's what everyone's been saying. Everyone around Chai has been saying that they're like Reform UK, they're very into it. I haven't really heard many people talking about Labour. It's mainly just been Reform UK, like people, you know, like 15, 16 and everything. I think, yeah, there's a lot of people that are just, if you ask anyone around here, like 15, 16, maybe even young, they'll all just say like it's all about Reform UK. They don't really have an opinion on like Conservatives or Labour. Or it's just, yeah.
0: Oh, there you go. Loads of young teenagers are now right-wing because social media helps to give them a dose of reality. It allows them to escape the far-left education system and form their own views about society and the way it's going. I am convinced that if all the kids were still really left-wing, Starmer wouldn't be banning social media. And have a look at this. Do you not think this is a really, really weird thing to do? From Liberal Democrat MP Jess Brown Fuller.
8: Do you know how many mummies and daddies wrote to your mummy to say that they wanted to get YouTube and all of the other platforms banned for children like you? Hundreds.
9: Why did you make it ban YouTube?
8: Because I want to keep all of the children safe online.
9: It's just hard.
8: I know, baby.
9: I don't even know who this government guy is.
8: It's Keir Starmer.
0: I've said it before, I'll say it again. The vast majority of MPs in this country are weirdos. Social media is so dangerous that what I'm going to do is I'm going to film my six-year-old daughter crying about a social media ban, and then I'm going to put it on social media for everyone to see. So she's a strong enough parent to have that conversation with her young daughter, is she? But not strong enough to limit her own daughter's access to YouTube herself? I mean, seriously, that doesn't make sense to me. Here's the clip of the day, though, for me. This is just absolutely fantastic. The BBC went into a school this morning to get a feel for how children actually feel about this ban.
10: I think it's worth reminding people, earlier we looked at screen time. What was your screen time over the weekend?
11: 9 hours.
10: 9 hours. So suddenly you're going to have a lot more time to fill. And what will you do?
11: Stare at a wall.
0: Yeah, lots to unpack there, to be fair. But they previously to that did a show of hands where it's like, OK, who here is in favour of the social media ban? Crickets. No one put their hand up. And this is Keir Starmer's equivalent of Jamie Oliver's chicken nuggets moment.
12: Chicken skin. Put a load of chicken skin in here as well. You've got to put loads of stuff in it, you know, flavouring in there to make it taste of something nice instead of something horrible. We can get a cutter and cut out our very own patty. Just like that. Put some breadcrumbs on it. And there you go, ladies and gentlemen, our very own patty. Now, who would still eat this?
0: Yeah. You're going to see the hope fade out of Starmer's eyes like that soon, aren't you, when he realises he's got this one badly wrong. There's another weird thing going on here. Starmer doesn't just want to ban under 16s from social media. He wants to ban 16 and 17-year-olds from going on it after 9 p.m. So in Starmer's Britain, 16-year-olds, mature enough to vote at a general election, can't go on Facebook after 9 p.m. because they're not mature enough. I mean, there are plenty of people in Labour who think that children as young as 4 are old enough to choose their own gender, for goodness sake. But, oh no, can't go on X, can you? Can't go on Instagram. And we need to be clear what Starmer is banning here, because he isn't just banning social media, he's banning YouTube as well. Children actually learn from YouTube. Journalist Stephen Pollard says that his son is a very talented cellist, obsessed with classical music. His son will now have to break the law in order to watch classical music performances online to help him improve. That is mental, isn't it? Children who want to watch history documentaries, They'll be breaking the law if they try to watch it on YouTube. I must say, I'm very surprised with how in favour of a ban the Conservatives are.
13: Would not have happened without the Conservative Party. Remember, Labour voted against this 3 times in the House of Commons. This is something that they weren't interested in doing. We forced them into having the consultation. We forced them into this concession. So this is a huge victory for us and for parents up and down the country today.
0: Oh, be careful what victories you take responsibility for, I'm afraid. Look, I get it. The opinion polling shows that a large proportion of parents in Britain support a social media ban for under 16s. So there will be people watching this now saying, Patrick, you're talking absolute rubbish. I'm bang in favour of it. But my view is this. The actual policy here is wrong. Banning YouTube is wrong. And I do think a lot of parents are in favour of this because if the government bans it, it means the parents aren't the bad guys when they tell their kids they can't go on social media. Keir Starmer knows he's on the way out. He'll be gone soon. So he's trying to build a legacy. And this is something that he'll dine out on in his resignation speech in a couple of months' time. I just find it a bit hollow for him to say that he's doing this to protect kids. When we live in a country that welcomes illegal foreign lunatics, didn't take the Pakistani rape gang seriously, doesn't send paedophiles caught with thousands of child porn images to prison, isn't doing enough to combat knife crime, has the highest youth unemployment rate in modern history, and dishes out strong medication for ADHD like it's free candy in the playground. Let's get the thoughts of my panel this evening, broadcaster and writer Emma Trimble. We have got Reform UK member Sir Jake Berry and journalist and broadcaster Benjamin Butterworth. Right, Emma, where are you at on this, the banning of social media and YouTube for under 16s and the curfew for 16 and 17 year olds?
14: Well, I think the curfew is definitely very weird. Yeah. You said it yourself, you know, they want young people to be able to vote, but they don't want them to be able to, you know, consume, you know, in the marketplace where a lot of people actually get their ideas from. And there was some talk about them maybe not actually applying this to Blue Sky, which presumably would mean they would have access to the app that is probably most favourable. And there was some talk about them maybe not actually applying this to Blue Sky, which presumably would mean they would have access to the app that is probably most favourable.

0: digital ID in order to be able to use social media, they would give you a very different answer.
1: Because that is it, isn't it? Though? Sorry, but that's a big point. So now, as I understand it, every single one of us we'll have to use a digital ID to access our social media, is that right?
0: Yeah, it's a backdoor for the digital ID that Starmer wanted to bring in all along. And this would apply to all of us, affect all of us. Mm. And it has implications. It has implications for the increasing surveillance state. I mean, we are sleepwalking into a surveillance state, and that is part of it.
1: Jake, your views on this?
2: Well, I think parents, I've got three young children, that they want an easy solution to try and keep your children safe. I'm sorry, this isn't it. If banning things and making things illegal solve the problems, then we would literally have no one taking drugs in this country because that's illegal. We'd have no one committing crimes because that's illegal. We'd have no one drinking alcohol under the age of 18. You and I, Patrick, enjoyed our first pint on our 18th birthday. I'm sure no alcohol crossed our lips before that point. I mean, it just doesn't work. And if you look around the world, there's only one country that has really tried this, was Australia. 60% of young people have already found a way around this. This is a simple fix offered by the government. I agree to try it as a Trojan horse for forcing people into digital ID. It simply will not work. And actually the main sites that I have concern about for my children aren't these social media apps. Yes, they have. You have to really carefully monitor what they do. Is AI, the ability to go and ask an AI platform, all sorts of things, signed all sorts of information on there. And that's the future of technology. The government's asleep at the wheel. It hasn't even thought about AI. Oh, yeah. It's a bit like the government saying we're going to ban kids from becoming members of Blockbuster Video on the sort of evening that YouTube was launched. This is just typical leaden-footed politics by an appalling prime minister who's desperate to create some sort of legacy.
1: So, Benjamin, the Royal Society for Blind Children, the National Deaf Children's Society and Save the Children have all come out against Keir Starmer's ban, apparently.
3: Well, I mean, I think the evidence about the damage that social media as it stands does to children is really clear. If you go back to 1985...
2: What evidence?
3: For every one child in 1985 diagnosed with an attention disorder, today there are 100 children. So something dramatic has happened to the way children they're having their attention span treated and affected. And if we look at it, the evidence is clear that children sleep worse, have more anxiety, have mental health problems. There is a whistleblower from Facebook, which owns Instagram, Frances Haugen, and she leaked the internal reporting from Facebook about what they concluded it does to children. And their own reporting said that they think it can sometimes encourage mental health problems and distorted ideas of self.
1: So why don't the parents deal with it?
3: And she told that to US Congress.
1: But why don't the parents deal with it?
3: Well, what this should tell us is that these companies are not benign actors that are simply facilitating connection between people. They are using it to have algorithms that mould young people's minds and cause problems.
1: Great.
3: I think
1: that's brilliant.
3: The responsibility for this should be at the door of companies, not kids, and that's where the government can help.
1: Okay.
0: Well, the other aspect of this, though, is that as we know, in Australia, they've tried to do this. Kids have managed to get around it anyway. And if we have a situation where social media companies basically say, OK, well, our platforms are for adults, not for children, and the children are still using those platforms anyway, then it's going to become more unsafe for the children.
2: There's going to be more adults.
3: This argument that some kids in Australia have still accessed it, it's true. But by that same token, we would say that because some kids drink vodka at 14, we shouldn't make it illegal. That's wrong. It will reduce the number. And it's also, laws are about a statement about our culture and our values. And that is what this sets
2: as a
3: precedent.
2: No, they're not. That is just stuff and nonsense. So laws are not a statement about our culture.
3: Absolutely.
2: Laws are rules that we should reasonably expect to be enforced. We've got far too many laws in this country that are statements. It's actually, laws are actually a set of black and white. There's, you know, you're on one side or the other.
3: They're not.
2: They're not.
3: Smoke, right? So by your token of your argument, you wouldn't make it illegal.
1: Because I don't think it was ever legal for kids to drink. I'll just say on this, but I'm sorry, but if vast numbers of young people were not going right-wing, and in some cases very right-wing, because of the state of the country and their life chances and their safety and what they can see happening before their eyes in their communities, I don't think there is a single chance that Keir Starmer will be banning social media for them.
2: We agree.
0: No, I mean, especially if it turns out that this isn't applied to Blue Sky. We don't know. I think it's just a rumour at the moment that it won't be applied to it. But, you know, I think Benjamin's right. We do know that these

0: in one night.
1: No, we're only on one point. We do know that social media is addictive, not just for young people, but for adults as well. But the point isn't about, you know, whether or not this is bad for young people. It should be the parents' responsibility, because the problem is that if you try to legislate against it, you can't do so without impacting the liberties of adults who don't want to have to use their ID in order to be able to use social media.
2: Or even responsible young
1: people. It affects the anonymity of whistleblowers. It affects the anonymity of people who want to be anonymous online for very good reasons.
3: How can they be deemed responsible enough to choose the next Prime Minister, but not responsible enough to go on X, Facebook, or Instagram after 9 p.m?
2: I mean, this curfew thing is just really, really weird. I mean, you know, it's the government. This is mission creep by the government. Look, you cannot expect the state to parent your kids. If you're a parent, it is your job.
0: That's nonsense, because we send our children off to state-run outfits called schools for most of their childhood life.
3: Okay, the problem,
0: so we let the state do a huge amount, and they do so responsibly.
3: Well, but
1: can I just point out, schools shouldn't be raising children though.
0: For 16 and 17 year olds, one of the things they want to introduce is that they can't access AI bots, for which they try and convince kids that they're in romantic relationships. That is exactly the kind of thing the state should be stepping in and making illegal.
3: I just also think that all of this looks a bit hollow when people can be caught with thousands of child porn images on their computer or on whatever, and then they don't go to prison. It's like, okay, is booting a 16 or 17 year old off X after 9 p.m. the real way to protect kids? Or maybe like locking pedos up might be a bit better, but hey, I don't know, maybe I'm old school like that. We're going to go to the Great British Giveaway now, and it's a free pass for 16 year olds to use social media after, no, it's not really, it's loads of cash. And here's how Sparks with the details.
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6: 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P.O. Box 8690, Derby DE1 9TT. UK only. Entrance must be 18 or over. Lines close at 4 p.m. on the 26th of June. This is a network giveaway. Entries will be pooled. Please check the closing time if listening or watching on demand. Good luck.
3: All right, coming up, all of tomorrow's newspaper front pages. Breaking news on the front page of The Eye. Plot to burn down Starmer's home has been linked to the Russians. Plus... Look, that is a really damning indictment of modern Britain. Political activist Young Bob brutally attacked in the afternoon today, sent to hospital. No one stepped in to stop it at all. I'm very pleased to say he's going to join us live on this show very shortly. But before that, Tommy Robinson was detained by counter-terror police at Heathrow Airport on Saturday. So, what's actually gone on there? That's next.
7: I've been in Westminster for a long time, but I know that though power may be here, its effect on people's lives is across the whole of the country. We may be where rules are made, but it's where they're implemented that matters. Join me, Jacob Rees-Mogg, for forthright and frank discussion on where Britain has come from, where it's going, and where it will end up. That's State of the Nation, Monday to Thursday, 8 to 9 o'clock. Vox Populi, Vox Dei.
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3: Yeah, welcome back. Look, shortly we're going to be joined live by young Bob, who is a political activist I'm sure many of you will be familiar with. He was brutally beaten up by a mob in the street today, and he's going to reveal what the police did or did not do. I've got all of tomorrow's newspaper front pages as well for you. But first, Tommy Robinson has said that he was detained under counter-terrorism laws at Heathrow Airport over the weekend. So the 43-year-old was returning from Russia via Turkey, and he says that he was questioned by police. He had both of his phones seized. In a social media post, he called on supporters to try and help him out a little bit with his legal defence. The political activist was previously cleared of a terror charge back in 2024 after he refused to give police officers the PIN to his phone during a stop and search at the Channel Tunnel. It just all seems a little bit odd, this. I'm joined now by the former head of counter-terrorism at City of London Police, Kevin Hurley. Kevin, nice to see you. So what do you make of this? Because it always seems to backfire, this stuff, really. Like, and Tommy Robinson emerged is more popular than it did before, I think.
28: I think you're absolutely right. I mean, there is a power under the Counter-Terrorism Border Security Act of 2019 for halt police. They would be what you call the old special branch, halt officers, to stop and examine someone to see if they're involved in a hostile act. And that really needs to be an act of terrorism, serious crime, or a threat to the economy of the UK. And I think what they're doing is stretching the serious crime aspect about Tommy Robinson has been involved in demonstrations that have had some disorder. Frankly, I think this is going to backfire on them, as you say. It's disappointing. I actually view it as unnecessary harassment of Tommy Robinson going about his lawful business. And from his point of view, he will use it to maximum effect, and as you've just said, it will backfire on the authorities and government, who will because he will use it as an example of suppression of free speech. The police do it, in my view, or in this particular case, because they don't think they'll get any criticism, because I think it's an example, frankly, of two-tier policing. Tommy Robinson is a soft option, easy to stop and search. The current government spin would like that. So they'll think, well, yes, we can stop him, give him some hassle, and they're not going to get any criticism for it.
3: I really worry about the direction of travel with this. And look, people might agree or disagree with some of the stuff that Tommy Robinson says or does, but it's not illegal to go to Moscow. It's not illegal to meet with Elon Musk's dad. It's not illegal to post stuff about things like the disorder in Belfast. And I think it's a really fine line to say whether or not someone is encouraging rioting and illegal behaviour, or whether or not someone is commenting on it and posting about what is a live news event. And I'm a bit worried here that this is it can be misused by any given political party, whoever's in power, whatever their politics are, to try to clamp down just on people it doesn't like.
28: Yeah, I agree with you completely. This is really stretching, in my view, the powers under Schedule 3 of that Counterterrorism and Border Security Act as to is he involved in serious crime or not in terms of a hostile act in relation to a foreign power, which is what this particular power is all about. I think you're absolutely right. I think if you, my own personal view is I think he's been harassed unnecessarily. And that's not saying I personally agree with some of the things he says. I do agree with some of the things he says, actually. But my concern, as you say, this is stretching powers to effectively give this guy a hard time because people in the current government don't like what he says.
3: I think it also sends a message, or possibly is designed to send a message, to other people as well, Kevin, because it makes, I think, the ordinary man and woman out there really quite fearful about what they post on social media or they say. And I wonder if that's deliberate.
28: Yeah, I think it's really quite frightening. And you raised an interesting point on your earlier debate about social media for under 16s when you said, well, the government, funny enough, wants to let 16-year-olds have the vote. Mm. But they're concerned, of course, that lots of young males are adopting right-wing views. Is this all part of suppressing it? I think it's a worrying trend. And Tommy Robinson, in some ways, is at the spear point of being suppressed because government do not like some of the messages that he says, because they are difficult ones to swallow, particularly in terms of the rape gangs and so on, because it exposes the failings of lots of government agencies and the whole issue, quite frankly, of two-tier policing and the actions that come off the back of that.
3: Well, look, Kevin, thank you very much for your time this evening. Great to chat to you. Thank you for that. It's Kevin Hurley, though, who's the former head of counterterrorism at the City of London Police. We've got a statement here from the Metropolitan Police, who say, officers stopped a man in his 40s at Heathrow Airport at around 5 p.m. on Saturday the 13th of June, following his return to the UK from Russia via Turkey. He was stopped under the provisions of Schedule 3 of the Counterterrorism and Border Security Act 2019. The man was interviewed by officers and his communication devices were seized. He was subsequently released. Well, there you go. Okay, coming up, all of tomorrow's newspaper front pages. Breaking news on the front of the eye is that the plot to burn down Starmer's home has been linked to a Russian mastermind. Plus, well, the man being beaten up in that clip purely for his views is a guy called Young Bob, brutally attacked this afternoon. He's now out of hospital and he's going to join us live when we come back, so don't go anywhere.
0: I forecast a perfect holiday in the sun.
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4: Hello there. Occasional showers in places, but actually we've got high pressure building across Europe, so many areas will be mostly settled. We'll see some bits of cloud around coastal areas at times. This should burn back quite nicely through the course of Tuesday. Occasional showers across parts of Spain, Sicily, but actually for most it's going to be dry, settled. Plenty of sunshine. This is going to continue through the week, and also temperatures are on the rise as well, pushing into the mid-30s for some towards the end of the week.
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3: Okay, welcome back. I'm going to whisk through a couple of front pages for you, then we're going to get to young Bob, who was beaten up in the street earlier today. The Independent, arson attack on Starmer linked to Russia. Two men have been convicted today for starting fires on property linked to the PM. The iPaper, plot to burn down Starmer's home linked to Russian mastermind. So same story there. The Guardian, they go for social media firms hit back as PM vows to ban under 16s. So there you go. Now, before we go to our panel for reaction on tomorrow's papers, I want to talk to you about this. A little earlier today, political activist Young Bob was brutally attacked during a public event. Let's have a look. Well, joining us now is that political activist, Young Bob. Thank you very, very much for joining us. I see you sporting a bit of a black eye there, to say the least. First things first, how are you?
37: I'm doing well. I'm concussed, so I've just been told, don't go to sleep and eat plenty. However, this has only just encouraged me to go out more, obviously with security, to talk about the message, because, like Keir Starmer says, both ideologically and demographically, we're set to be an island of strangers. People don't agree with each other. Political tribalism and sectarianism is on the increase, which obviously means that people like myself, a 17-year-old activist, can be attacked from talking about something that's very normalised in the political spectrum, which is mass deportations.
3: And talk to me about exactly, because I imagine a lot of our viewers and listeners know exactly who you are and what you do, right? But some of them won't. So go on. What were you doing? Where were you? What's your kind of usual thing? Because you go out and you try to have conversations with people, don't you?
37: Yeah, so I have been doing public debate since I was 15. So I started out at Speaker's Corner, then went into universities. So I do public debate stands at universities, either invited or just outside of public property. And I also do it on the streets, talking about right-wing policies, because, of course, there's been a capturing of these institutions, even in the general public, on the extreme left. So I try to deconstruct that. And even if I don't change people's minds, I'm trying to go out there and say, look, people like me exist. We can be amicable with each other, but know that people like me exist and people hold to my views, and this is why I believe in them.
3: Yeah, I don't know if you might be able to just see with the sound off that footage of what happened to you again today. But could you just describe the order of events then? So where were you? What were you talking about? And how did this, I suppose, attempted lynching happen?
37: Yeah, so I'm in Manchester to film content for the Makerfield by-election. So obviously, to take advantage of the fact I'm up north, because of course I live in London, I was doing debate stands in both Liverpool and Manchester. Now, Liverpool went out without a hitch, even though it's considerably more left-wing. But in Manchester, doing a stand on mass deportations and securing our borders, a very right-wing and normalised issue in the political agenda, a group of lads and also two left-wing activists who were sort of egging on each other randomly grabbed me as I was sitting down, had to stand up. Then they started kicking at my head, and they tried to steal some of my equipment, obviously, not get them to secure footage of them committing illegal actions. And then the police had to show up, and I was secured at a Greg's, where they took a statement, said we would take a proper statement the next day, and hopefully we can get these guys prosecuted.
3: What do you make of the police response to this then? Because, I mean, that video is absolutely horrific. And by the way, if there are people watching this, or when this gets clipped up and put online later, you know, and there's people of the left or even the far left who are celebrating this kind of stuff that's happened to you, I would just politely say, well, how would you like it if the shoe was on the other foot then? If those are the rules that you're saying are now absolutely fine, then the next time there's some kind of far left rally, are you realistically saying that people who disagree with you have the right to go and batter you in the street? Well, no, of course not. So I just want to say that to people who might be critiquing you a little bit here. But what did the police do? Because, you know, they must have seen this. It looks horrendous.
37: Yeah, so that is one clip of a woman who are actually egging on the people to attack me. And what happened afterwards, that was the first series of attacks that happened. As soon as I tried to achieve some of my equipment, so we had footage to send to the police, they attacked me again. Now, the police arrived pretty shortly there afterwards. However, as soon as they were escorting me out of the area, some left-wingers who were filming the entire event, that was the only thing I could really remember, was one guy, balding, ginger hair, filming the event. I said to the police, he has footage of everything chronologically happening. You might want to seize his phone, which is, of course, an authority that the police can enact, and they refuse to. So I can respect a public serviceman. However, when all of these institutions are captured and a lot of the old officers have gone out into retirement, the new officers are of the progressive left-wing ilk. So they sort of refuse to do anything because it could be seen as controversial. However, sometimes my age does actually play into my benefit, because most people with hearts see a 17-year-old being attacked simply because he's putting his voice out there and say, that's quite harrowing, and we're actually going to do something about this.
3: A lot stood out to me about this clip. One of the things that really stood out to me, and I posted this earlier on, is the amount of people egging them on, the lack of support that you had in terms of people trying to stop them. Those lads stopped basically because they chose to stop. They could have carried on. Things could have been much worse for you. And I worry about where we are seriously as a country here now, where you look, people might think you have controversial views. It's a question of perspective, isn't it? People might think you have controversial views. They might vehemently disagree with what you say. Okay, that doesn't legitimize you being beaten up in the street. It's a little bit like when some people said, oh, well, what if Henry Novak was racist? Well, it doesn't really matter. It still doesn't mean he should have been stabbed to death. You know, there's this kind of concern for me in society at the moment where people who think they've been offended based on their race feel that legitimizes them doing absolutely anything. And also a lack of public intervention when people can see stuff going on like that. I don't know how you feel about those things.
37: Yeah, so everyone lives in a political vacuum. No one engages with each other who disagrees with one another, which obviously means that if I'm on the right-hand side of British politics, the only trope I have of the left are that there's some pink-haired liberal who wants me dead. And the same is true on the left. The left have a caricature of right-wingers as being neo-Nazis that want to destroy people's rights and deport everyone. And unfortunately, that has a negative reverberation onto people like myself. I would like to say that I have pretty moderated, well-maintained right-wing positions, which has been normalized into the Overton window supporting a national political party. And there are several different right-wing parties that support mass deportation. And simply because I hold to those very normalized ideas, I'm constantly vilified. And this isn't the only instance of me being attacked. Yeah. I've been attacked at universities, had a curry thrown at me at Bristol University one time. And as much as this is quite comical, sometimes I do like to laugh at myself at the experiences I go through. A lot of this is life-threatening. As you said, they could have,
3: That is, mate, look, it's terrifying. No, it absolutely is. It absolutely is. You need security. And I've been told, lots of people online are telling me to say that to you. I'm aware that you now realise that, but you do. You need security. And it's not a sign of weakness to have security. There are a lot of lunatics out there. But look, thank you very, very much. And go and nurse that concussion. Of course, the irony as well, young Bob, is that you're big on social media, but under Keir Starmer, you're not going to be able to post anything on social media after 9 p.m. soon, which is absolutely ridiculous. But anyway, you'll be 18 soon enough. All right, take care. All the very best. Young Bob, there's a political activist. I thought we spoke pretty clearly there, really. I mean, Benjamin, like, what do you make of that? You're obviously of the left. How do you feel about what's happened to him today?
0: Well, it's horrific that anybody feels that they can attack someone physically because of their views or even their perceived views. And, you know, whether it's this instance or whether it's some of the far-right attacks we've seen in recent years, there's no justification. But what has clearly happened is that these things are being normalised. People do think that it is in some way acceptable to behave in this violent way, and it's obviously not. And I fear also that some of it is being monetized. So people try and abuse people in the street, and then they try and profit from that online. And so there are lots of ways to stopping it.
3: OK, all right. Look, we're going to whiz ourselves on because I do want to actually get to the front pages. Breaking news on the front of tomorrow's Daily Mail. Yeah, the 8 missed chances to save baby Preston from his evil adoptive fathers. There you go. We've got all of that and much more.
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5: I've been in Westminster for a long time, but I know that though power may be here, its effect on people's lives is across the whole of the country. We may be where rules are made, but it's where they're implemented that matters. Join me, Jacob Rees-Mogg, for forthright and frank discussion on where Britain has come from, where it's going, and where it will end up. That's State of the Nation, Monday to Thursday, 8 to 9 o'clock. Vox Populi, Vox Dei.
3: Okay, a roundup of tomorrow's newspaper front pages. The Daily Mail, the 8 missed chances to save baby Preston from evil adoptive fathers. We covered this at 9 p.m. Did political correctness play a role in the failure to stop him? It's a young baby boy, just 13 months old, had two gay adopted fathers. And officials missed a string of chances to see that he'd been sexually abused before he was ultimately murdered. The Sun, murdered by twisted, quote, dad and failed by the system, betrayed. The same story there about Preston Davey. The Times, age checks on phones to access social media. Again, we've already covered that this evening. PM promises ban for under-16s by early next year, but it's not just the under-16s it affects. The Daily Telegraph, Starmer's social media ban is just a rush job. Well, that's classic for this government. Story on the bottom right here, Reform vows to strip Serco of contracts. So apparently Reform has threatened to strip Serco of its government contracts in a row over the party's plan for mass deportations. Apparently Serco, who are obviously making loads of money off us not deporting people, are not happy with the plans to deport loads of people. And the Mirror to round us off, Jo Cox, 10 years on. In 2016, her murder shocked us all. 5 years later, another MP fell victim to extremism. Today, as hate grows daily, their shattered families unite to call for a return to decency and civility. We've obviously got the newspaper show in the next hour. We'll get stuck into the big stories on the front pages. Can we just talk about this Reform one? Reform vows to strip Serco of contracts. Jake, you're a Reform UK member. Go on.
7: Well, this is a developing argument between Zia Yusuf and Serco. It was widely reported in the Sunday Telegraph that Serco apparently unattributed comments were saying that Serco will not get involved in the deportation of people if Reform win the next election, has a democratic mandate to do so. Zia Yusuf has quite rightly spoken out and said, look, this company shouldn't be taking a political position. Mm. It is a servant of the British people, a very well-paid servant. It's made tens of millions of pounds from the immigration system. And Zia Yusuf has come out and said, look, well, if you won't do this, we're going to reclassify you as a national security threat, driven mainly by you putting undocumented male migrants in houses of multiple occupation around the country, according to Zia Yusuf, and may look at rescinding Serco's contract. Yeah. Now, Serco sort of fought back a bit this evening in this Telegraph article, particularly saying that it doesn't take a political view, it is an apolitical business. But I think this will be one to watch, actually.
3: Well, their business relies on Reform not deporting like hundreds of thousands of people.
5: Yeah.
3: So, I mean, this is
5: a massive industry.
3: Yeah. And so yeah, but I mean, I think they should be stripped of any kind of government funding or taxpayer funding whatsoever if they refuse to enact government policy, if, of course, there is a Reform government.
5: 100%. And the thing is that they are part of this. I mean, you've spoken a lot, Patrick, about this kind of international criminal industry, but there is a sort of above board mass migration industry, companies that are making a lot of money out of the fact that these people are continuously coming.
3: Well, we've had a billionaire created a businessman. Off the back of it. Go on, quickly, Benjamin, what do you think about that?
0: Serco does security for a huge range of things, both for the state and the private sector. I seem to recall Jeremy Corbyn picked a fight with them a few years ago, and still they continue to do Labour Party security because they are the most efficient and the most experienced at doing it.
3: OK. Right, well, look, Serco's chief executive has released a statement saying, as a matter of long-standing company policy, Serco does not take political positions, nor do we comment on the policy programmes of political parties. Policy decisions are matters for whatever party is in government. We operate across parts of the immigration system, including detention and preparation for removals. We expect to offer and provide such services in the future. Okay, look, in the next hour, we've got a lot of variety across the front pages. That devastating case of that poor, poor baby who was murdered by his dad's, plural. Did the authorities miss that because they were afraid of political correctness? Going to talk about that, Starmer's social media ban, and much more.
8: 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Boxed Aircon sponsors the weather on GB News.
9: 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Welcome to your latest GB News weather update brought to you from the Met Office. A murky start to Tuesday. Outbreaks of rain across northern and western areas, but it will remain quite dry and rather warm across the east. That's where high pressure is nearby. Further west, though, we've got low pressure in charge and a series of weather fronts sweeping in overnight tonight. So that will thicken cloud across parts of Northern Ireland and much of Scotland. Outbreaks of rain, relatively light, but quite persistent through the night. That will push into parts of northern England overnight. Most likely over the high ground and across coastal areas. As we look further south and west, there could be quite a lot of mist and murk, some drizzly rain as well at the coast. It is going to be a mild start to the day on Tuesday, much milder than it was this morning, with temperatures in the mid-teens for some of us. But the cloud will linger through much of the morning across much of Scotland. We could see some heavier bursts of rain, particularly across more western areas, but the cloud will remain quite thick through much of the day. So very little in the way of sunshine, perhaps a little bit brighter for parts of Northern Ireland and towards Wales, southwestern England as well. But as we look further towards the coast in the southwest, that's where there's a risk of some mist and fog. That should lift and brighten up through the day. It's particularly across southern and eastern areas of England where we'll see more persistent sunshine into the afternoon. It's going to feel rather warm as well in that sunshine, but also quite humid, much more humid than it was over the weekend. The cloud will light as well a little bit further north. There won't be quite as much rain into the afternoon, but there's still a risk of some light showery rain. So highs of 27 degrees in the south and east, closer to the low 20s, high teens further north and west. More persistent rain could push into parts of central southern areas of the UK through Wednesday. There's a risk of thunderstorms here. Further north, a showery picture with some slightly fresher weather across the north, but it will remain quite warm across more southern areas. And as we start to bring in more southerly winds, where temperatures could climb to the high 20s by Friday.
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3: Loads to go out on tomorrow's newspaper front pages. That devastating story about the missed opportunities to save a young baby who was murdered by his gay adoptive parents and sexually abused. 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Were they too afraid of being called homophobic to act? 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And apparently Winston Churchill is evil again. That's according to the National Portrait Gallery. Good grief.
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3: Welcome along to Patrick Christie's Tonight Late Edition, all of tomorrow's front pages tonight and breaking this evening. More detail, sadly, is coming out now in this terrible, terrible case. Social workers, the police and medical professionals missed 8 chances to stop a gay couple from murdering and sexually abusing their adopted son, Preston Davey. Was wokery part of the problem here? This horrific story has made a number of tomorrow's newspaper front pages, including The Sun. Has diversity killed again? Meanwhile,
43: I think it's worth reminding people, earlier we looked at screen time. What was your screen time over the weekend?
44: 9 hours.
43: 9 hours. So suddenly you're going to have a lot more time to fill. And what will you do?
44: Stare at a wall.
3: Well, Keir Starmer has officially announced his government will ban social media for under 16s. But like most things with Keir Starmer, it appears to be ill thought through, short-sighted and drawn upon the back of a fag packet. So it's getting a bit of a kicking from both the left and the right today, including the charities Save the Children and various different charities for blind and deaf children as well, saying that social media and YouTube provides a lifeline for them. So again, he's managed to please nobody. And
45: stay where you are! Stay there! Stay where you are! Okay? With me, up! Subject here! Stand still.
3: Well, 2 men were found guilty today of conspiring to carry out arson attacks on properties linked to Sir Keir Starmer. A BBC investigation has found that the attacks were linked to Russia. It was also said in court. Anyway, and
46: we shall fight in the hills. We shall never surrender.
3: Winston Churchill's biographer Lord Roberts has accused the National Portrait Gallery of a barefaced lie after it accused our greatest ever Prime Minister of deliberately starving Indians during the Bengal famine. And finally,
47: it's 15 miles in and I'm falling apart already. There's zero refuge whatsoever from this sun. There's nowhere to go. Like, and even if I do find somewhere shaded, I get absolutely swarmed and eaten alive by the flies.
3: Look, this is great. Very pleased to be joined by this guy at 11:30. He's a football fan. He's called James Lewis, and he's dribbling a football all the way from Africa to Staffordshire to raise money for St. Giles Hospice. He's going to join us live. He's having to sleep rough tonight. I think he's in Spain at the minute. So, we're going to get to him. It's a really good story. It's a great cause as well. So do donate if you can.

0: Joining us this evening is writer and broadcaster Emma Trimble. We've got GB News contributor and comedian Leo Kurz and journalist Benjamin Butterworth. And I'm also going to be revealing why this ham and cheese sandwich has sent Benjamin Butterworth absolutely raging. Why do you think it is? But first, let's get those news headlines with Bethany Elsie.
1: Patrick, thank you. Your top stories at 11:03. A teacher has been found guilty of sexually abusing and murdering the 13-month-old baby boy he adopted with his partner. Preston Davey died in July 2023 at the hands of 37-year-old Jamie Varley. His partner, 32-year-old John McGowan Fazakerly, has been found guilty of sexual assault, child cruelty and allowing the death of a child. It's reported social workers, teachers, doctors and police missed 8 chances to intervene in the weeks before he died. The Prime Minister has announced under-16s will be banned from social media from spring next year, vowing to give children their childhood back. The UK follows Australia's example in banning TikTok, Instagram, Snapchat and YouTube, but it goes further by including gaming platforms. Campaigners have welcomed the landmark legislation but have raised concerns over young people using less regulated spaces online. The Science and Technology Secretary Liz Kendall says the government are working to combat that.
2: I take this concern really seriously, so I have spoken to the new chair of Ofcom and I've written explicitly saying I want you to do an urgent review of your enforcement capabilities. I need to see a proper, clear strategy for enforcement, including of those riskier sites, because, you know, if kids get around the main platforms or pushed underground, we want to make sure that they are really effectively policed.
1: Donald Trump has said the deal to end the conflict with Iran has been signed, the details of which are to be released soon. After arriving at the G7 summit in France, the US president confirmed a memorandum of understanding has been signed by both parties electronically ahead of an official signing in Switzerland on Friday. Oil prices have fallen sharply since, and at just over $82 a barrel, it marks the lowest price for over 3 months. Tonight, the Financial Times is reporting the Trump administration is considering the possibility of sanctions relief for Iran and a $300 billion fund to rebuild the country if Iran adheres to the agreement. The Court of Appeal has upheld the government's decision to proscribe Palestine action under the Terrorism Act. 5 judges rejected claims that the ban breached freedom of speech rights, overruling the High Court's decision in February. They said the proscription of the group is justified and proportionate. Meanwhile, 117 people were arrested outside the court on suspicion of showing support for the group. Those are the latest headlines. Let's get back to Patrick.
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0: Welcome back to Late Edition. Let me get you all of Tuesday's newspaper front pages now. The Independent, arson attack on Starmer's property linked to Russia. The iPaper, plot to burn down Starmer's home linked to a Russian mastermind. The Guardian, social media firms hit back as the Prime Minister vows to ban under 16s. To be fair, it's not just social media firms hitting back. It's several children's charities as well. The Metro, PM, my ban will keep our kids safe. The Daily Express. I find this absolutely bonkers. Our hope has been restored. Labour MP says that she will reintroduce the assisted dying bill. Why? He's gone through, he's faced some of the largest scrutiny ever. It got booted out. It wasn't fit for purpose. It was pretty dangerous. It's also a bit sinister, I think, if you ask me, massively open to abuse, and they've decided, for want of a better phrase, to just revive it. I don't understand what the point of that is, but we'll talk about that. Why they're so desperate to kill people. The Daily Mail, the 8 missed chances to save baby Preston from evil adoptive fathers. Huge, huge, devastating story, this. This is the poor young lad who never really stood a chance, and the plethora of mistakes made by social services. The Sun, betrayed, murdered by twisted quotes dad and failed by the system. And again, here you go. Was it wokery? Was it DEI that prevented the authorities from getting involved here and saying, hang on a minute, what's going on with this poor lad? Why has he got bruises? Shall we check him for various different other injuries as well? You know, would this have happened? Maybe it would have done, but would it have happened if they were dealing with it with a straight couple here? Did the fear of being called homophobic play a role? The Times, age checks on phones to access social media. And it's really important that we emphasise this. What Starmer's doing by banning under 16s is not just banning under 16s. It's also going to have an impact on you, the adult, because you are going to have to use essentially a digital ID to access social media. The Telegraph, Starmer's social media ban is, quote, a rush job. And The Mirror, in their name, Joe Cox, 10 years on, the murdered Labour MP there. And also they've got a picture of Sir David Amess, who was also murdered. Apparently the families have called together in a joint statement for a return to civility in society. Well, look, let's get stuck straight into the Daily Mail, which is the 8 missed chances to save baby Preston from evil adoptive fathers. I'm sure most of you are across this story by now. If not, just a warning, by the way, that the details of this are utterly horrendous. So baby Preston was put up for adoption. His mum was in prison for murder, and his grandma, who did want to look after him, was told that she couldn't because she had breast cancer. So they decided to put him with a gay couple who were called Jamie Varley and John McGowan Fazakerly. He was with them for a matter of months. He'd been sent to hospital at least 3 times during that period, exhibiting a variety of different injuries, visible to the skin, bruising, etc., before, unfortunately, he was murdered. He was also sexually abused. And today, both of the fathers, quotes unquote, were found guilty of a variety of different offences, from murder to allowing the death of a baby to various different sexual offences as well. And the question here is, did political correctness play a role in the failure to stop them? Emma, do you think it did?
4: I mean, we need to know whether it did. Mm. I don't think, I mean, it's not possible to, you know whether or not the instinct of the grandmother is correct. But we've seen so many other examples where political correctness has resulted in either victims not getting the justice they deserve or things being overlooked that have led to devastating consequences. And we need to know whether in this case that is what has happened here, because there are so many instances that were missed where this abuse wasn't picked up on. The fact that this baby Preston was, you know, his grandmother wanted to look after him, as you say, she, you know, could have been put in foster care for a short period of time and then returned to her when she was able to look after him. He was with foster carers for a while and was doing well with them before suddenly being adopted by these men. And so we need to know why it is that there were so many chances missed.
0: Yeah.
4: What explains that?
0: So there were chances at the hospital because of the injuries on multiple different occasions. It was referred to Lancashire Police. Lancashire Police were apparently told by a consultant that absolutely everything was fine. So questions there. Social workers attended the property. Again, they didn't see anything wrong there. I'm not going to go into the precise nature of this poor little lad's injuries, because it's really, really bleak. But it did include very obvious sexual injuries and internal injuries. So it's you know, it should have been noticed, really. Leo, I mean, there are huge questions. It comes after the Henry Novak thing, where the people are saying, well, DEI's got involved. I did a piece earlier on which shows you that social workers in England are basically forced to do a series of pretty hardcore DEI initiatives. And I just wonder if they're desperate here to see a gay couple and to think, oh, this is all good, they're professionals. And then you just ignore such obvious signs.
5: Well, and we've seen in other cases that people have been afraid of being accused of being racist or whatever it is. So they allow crimes to happen. We don't know. We don't know if that's what happened in this case. But it's horrific that we're even asking the question. Mm. And I mean, this crime is probably the most horrific crime I've ever heard of, like, in modern times. It's absolute barbarity. And obviously, you know, we can't dig into the details because they are too horrific. This is something I couldn't tell my wife about because it was so horrible. But the murder and the sexual assault are not separate. The murder was caused by the sexual assault, from what I can ascertain from reading about it. So, I mean, I think this comes down to it sort of transcends everything, and it just comes down to the fact that two men should not be able to acquire a baby. I think there's no problem. It's not a homophobic thing. I think two straight men shouldn't be allowed to acquire a baby, to buy a baby, or, you know, men.
0: Why not then? Because I know that, well, this is, look, it's a good discussion to have. People out there now, you know, might think, oh, this is beyond the pale or whatever, and you know, there are gay people I know, gay couples, who I do think, for what it's worth, would make tremendous parents. Absolutely would. And it's not to say, and Leo isn't saying this, that, you know, well, gay people are more likely to be sexual abusers or whatever. But why do you think? Because the grandma of this little lad said exactly the same thing.
5: Yeah.
0: She said she would have preferred it if it was a man and a woman.
5: Yeah, yeah, or two women. I think there's just women are naturally more nurturing and less likely. If you look at all throughout human history, men have been much more likely to be violent, to be deviant, and to do horrific things. And I'm saying that as a man, you know. And I think when it comes to babies, and I understand that, you know, there's gay couples out there, male gay couples, that would make great parents, but you know, and they might feel bad that they can't adopt a baby. But that's kind of what happens. You know, if you're a gay couple, you can't have a baby. And I think it's worth some people feeling a bit bad that they can't be parents if it stops something like this happening again. Well, this cannot happen again.
0: Okay, well, Benjamin, go on, come back to all that then.
6: Well, we would not be a better society by saying that several hundred thousand children don't have parents and stable, loving homes just because they're two men offering or two women offering. That would not make us a better country, would not make those kids parents and stable, loving homes just because they're two men offering or two women offering. That would not make us a better country, would not make those kids

0: murdered somebody.
1: I think that's a pretty low blow.
0: No, I don't think so. I think if you raise a killer, you would question whether they were the appropriate person.
1: We don't know the circumstances around that case. I mean, I don't think you can say the grandmother, you know, there are question marks over the grandmother, because I think the grandmother has another child from the mother.
0: And the grandmother also says that she doesn't think that two men or two women should be allowed, which is a completely unreasonable conclusion.
1: Well, I think
0: conclusion.
1: This rather proves her point. I think it's absolutely...
0: It doesn't prove the point at all.
1: Quite right for two men. I've got no problem with two women having a baby, but two men, I mean, there's... I think we're starting to see.
0: So what, you think Elton John and David Furnish are not capable of raising a child in the most fantastic way? I mean,
1: I'm saying like Elton John and David Furnish might be capable of raising a child, but if you allow two men to acquire a child, you're going to have situations like this, and this is so insanely horrific. I think most people would be like, well, no, if this stops this ever happening again, then that's a fair balance.
0: So just to be clear, by that argument, you wouldn't have any adoption. Option. Because, of course, there have been other cases like Baby P or the young child whose headscarf wasn't removed.
2: Yeah, Sara Sharif,
0: where clearly they were heterosexual cases. So if your argument is that because it opens the door that there could be some abusers, then you would not have adoption at all.
2: Let Emma get involved in this.
3: Well, yeah. I think the other question here that we haven't discussed tonight is that, as far as I understand, there was also a private adoption company that was involved in this, that presumably must be involved somehow in the vetting of the people who are adopting through them. And I think you're right, Leo. I think it's really wrong, actually, to, you know, cast aspersions about the grandmother. She's looking after her daughter's oldest child, which is a lovely thing to do if your daughter has ended up, you know, going to prison. Yeah. Whatever it's for, it's not the grandmother's fault. I think it's always better for... Of course, there are lots of children who need a home, but it is always going to be preferable if there's someone within their own family who can adopt them. And I think the question we need to be asking is, why is it that this baby wasn't just put in temporary foster care to be returned to the grandmother later? Why was this baby adopted out so quickly
0: and given to this couple?
3: Yeah.
0: Right? And it's, of course, people are better off with the family they're born into. Okay. That is a perfectly reasonable comment, but that's very different to banning people that can provide a loving home. And sorry, just to add one point, which is that in order for same-sex couples to adopt, they have to go through vastly more hurdles than any straight person has to just produce a child.
1: I'm not sure
0: they
1: do.
0: They absolutely do. Of course they do, because they have to meet all sorts of legal measures in order to adopt. Mm. And they are
1: These legal measures clearly don't go far enough, because look what happened to this baby.
0: But what happened to this baby, unfortunately, has happened to babies of heterosexual parents, and it's a failing of the system, not a failing of a gay man like me to be compared to these abusers.
2: Yeah, well, I don't know what's about, but anyway.
0: But that is what you're saying, because you're saying, I shouldn't be allowed to adopt a child if I have a husband because of something that this evil guy did. Why?
1: Because it would stop something like this happening.
0: Do you think I'm capable of abusing a child?
1: No, not you specifically.
0: So why should it be illegal?
1: It's creating a loophole. It's creating an opportunity for men
0: it's
1: like
0: this.
1: It's
0: not creating an opportunity because I am not an abuser, and the millions of other gay men in this country are not abusers.
2: Okay.
0: You know, by that argument, you wouldn't let heterosexuals have kids because there's a damn sight more heterosexual parents who do it.
2: What I would say about this is in 2007, there was an inquiry into, sadly, a very similar case involving another gay couple. And that inquiry found that in that specific case, various authorities were too afraid of being called homophobic to act. And that is, I think, a thing that we need to get to the bottom of here. So, you know, it's not so much maybe a question about whether or not gay people should adopt. I think it's more a case of if two gay people do adopt and they also happen to be child abusers, can we rely on the authorities to take as much swift action as they would if it was a straight couple, etc. There is obviously a much wider point here, just about the general safeguarding when it comes to children in care in general. And there is, of course, another question, isn't there, about whether or not we should be bringing about the death penalty for people who do these kind of things. And Emma, I know you alluded to this earlier. You are morally opposed to the death penalty, but when it comes to things like this, I think you might make change your mind.
3: Yeah, I mean, I've always been opposed to the death penalty because I don't trust the state to get it right. I'm not confident that the state should have the power to do that. However, when you see cases like this, and I think this is probably a view that is shared by the majority of the British public, you look at a case like this and you think there is a good case for the death penalty, because there is no punishment that could possibly be severe enough to actually execute worldly judgment.
2: And I'm always amazed, like in a morbid sense, about how these people find each other.

0: You know, like, I just don't get it. You know, okay, there are individual wrongings out there, but then, yeah, quite often you see they end up in couples. Like, how does that conversation start? How do you start a conversation about, like, shall we find a child to be? You know, it's just like a ridiculous thing to even float the idea of it. I don't get how these people find each other. It just seems absolutely baffling. But yeah, anyway, look, this case is going to be leading the news a lot tomorrow as well because of exactly the kind of topics that we've been discussing here today. It's something a bit different for you now. They're coming up in just a moment.
1: Stay where you are. Stay there. Stay where you are. Okay. With me up. Subject here. Stand still.
0: Okay, as two men are found guilty of conspiring to carry out arson attacks on properties linked to Sir Keir Starmer, a BBC investigation has found that the attacks were linked to Russia. Also, we are going to be talking about this social media ban. Is it a good thing if you're a parent out there? Or actually, is it bad and ill thought through? That's next.
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0: Wow. All right, well, welcome back. So, a lot of tomorrow's newspaper front pages are going with Starmer's social media ban. Here's a clip for you from a Liberal Democrat MP being, in my view, very weird.
23: Do you know how many mummies and daddies wrote to your mummy to say that they wanted to get YouTube and all of the other platforms banned for children like you? Hundreds.
24: Why did you make it ban YouTube?
23: Because I want to keep all of the children safe online.
24: It's just hard.
23: I know, baby.
24: I don't even know who this government guy is.
23: Keir Starmer.
0: She obviously thinks this is some kind of win, like an advert for parenting well, but the irony there of saying that social media is bad for kids and then posting a video of your six-year-old and putting it on social media of her crying about it. But the other thing, I wonder how many parents have written to her mummy to say that they don't like the migrant hotels and the HMOs, but she's not doing anything to shut them down, is she? So horses for courses there, yeah. I think, from that particular MP. Leo, I'll tell you what as well. We'll play this next clip as well. I'm sure a lot of you've seen it, but the BBC went to a school to see how well the ban had gone down, and the results are in.
1: I think it's worth reminding people, earlier we looked at screen time. What was your screen time over the weekend?
2: 9 hours.
1: 9 hours. So suddenly you're going to have a lot more time to fill. And what will you do?
2: Stare at a wall.
0: Right, OK, well, let's start with the Telegraph, then we'll go on to the Times. Starmer's social media ban is a rush job, Leo.
3: Yeah, no, absolutely. And it's I love how it's focusing on keeping kids safe, when really the focus of the government is collecting all the details, all the identities of all the adults. Because to use social media to maybe subscribe to Leo Kearse's fantastic YouTube channel that's nearing in on 170,000 subscribers.
0: Well done, mate.
3: You're going to have to verify your identity with your driving license, your passport, take photos of your face. So then the government, the little Stasi nerds at the government, have got all your information so they can track everything you do online and in real life through their facial recognition things. And like you say, I bet loads of people have written into that politician saying, well, what about the migrant hotels and the HMOs? What about these guys coming down and hanging around outside my kids' school? Yeah. Like, I think those guys present more of a risk to children in Britain, and we've seen more of it. You know, I've never seen YouTube grab a 12-year-old girl off the swings in Nuneaton and subject her to a horrific sexual assault, but migrants have done that. So why can't we take action on that if safety is so paramount? I'm not worried about my kid watching Miss Rachel on YouTube.
0: We also don't send actual paedophiles to prison. Like, this is the thing. Like the amount of court cases where it's like so-and-so was found with 1,000 Category A child porn images on his laptop, was given a 2-year suspended sentence and a £100 fine. Mm. Sorry. But yeah, I mean, you, if we go to the Times' front page, you picked up on this earlier on. It's follow on from Leo's point. Age checks on phones to access social media. So when the government is saying all of the polls, and they're right about this, all of the opinion polls suggest that parents want their kids to have some form of limitation on social media. Well, they're not asking them, are they? Is do you want limits on your social media as an adult?
17: Do you want to hand over your information? Because if you think about it, you know, how much do you trust these companies? Even if it's not digital ID, even if it was you scan your passport or something, you hand over your credit card details, your debit card details to prove your identity. Do you trust these companies if there's some kind of cyber attack and all of that information gets stolen, your identity somehow gets stolen? Do you trust the government to actually have this kind of information? You know, we're already having conversations about how the government wants to be able to access photographs to ensure, again, the reasoning behind this is to try and keep children safe. But This is the government accessing more and more information about you, about your online habits, and connecting everything you do online to your own personal identity. I personally think it's horrifying. And if you think about, you know, what are the two purposes of them doing this, of them putting out this policy now? The first is obviously to deflect from the, you know, catastrophic few weeks for Labour. And to, as you said earlier, give Keir Starmer some kind of thing to, something to mention in his legacy speech when he eventually resigns. And the second reason, of course, is that this is actually about digital ID, which is something the Labour government and the left have wanted for a long time. We were talking about it a lot during COVID.
0: It's something
17: that they want, and this is a means of getting it by the back door. It's a Trojan horse.
18: So you think it's just wrong to hand over your details, your ID and your credit card to one of these platforms?
17: If you want to do it, go ahead, but I don't think people should have to in order to be able to use those services.
18: Yeah, I mean, clearly you're not that concerned because you've done it yourself. All three of you have verified on Twitter.
17: Yeah, so but I chose to do it.
18: You've all given your credit card details and your ID to this website.
3: Yeah, but you can trust Elon Musk.
18: I mean, so it's ridiculous that you sit there and say that you think it's dangerous when you've done it yourself. And what this would do, speaking earlier about the threat of paedophiles online, is that it would make it significantly harder for them to pose as other kids, which is one of the ways they do to try and target young people and exploit them with images and sharing images. Yeah. So that would be one benefit.
0: It's banning YouTube right there. I can see certain merits of some form of social media restriction for under 16-year-olds. I can, and I am got one eye on the future. Who knows where we're going to be in another 15 years' time? And I am very, very glad that I think I was the last generation that grew up without regular camera phone things, especially when you're, you know, making your first early forays into nightclubs or you're prattling about on a holiday in Iron Apple or whatever. Do you know what I mean? Like, I'm glad that there was some stuff that wasn't filmed and went viral. Do you know what I mean? I'm glad about that. I just felt a bit freer and it felt a bit. And I do see the merit of that. And I think kids have it tough. But banning YouTube, which is actually a real serious educational resource here for a lot of people. Learning how to play music is a big thing for them. History.
3: And also a lot of these channels, like YouTube, for example, that's got a kid's version of it. So, you know, when my daughter watches YouTube, she's watching the kid's version of it. So I know there's not going to be any of the stuff that I watch, anybody like shooting watermelons with a machine gun or anything like that. You know, it's just stuff for kids. Also, it was interesting that girl said she's going to stare at a wall instead. I mean, she's joking, but I think there's something in being bored. Yeah. We spent a lot of our childhoods being bored, and I think your brain develops when you're bored.
0: Yeah.
17: Well, I was just going to say, the thing is that, you know, we can probably all agree it's good for kids to not be spending loads of time on social media. There are some good things on YouTube that kids can get that is educational. Yes, it's good for kids not to be online, but to your point, Benjamin, you know, this is about adult's choice. Sure, if you're verified on Twitter, you've chosen to do that, and you've probably chosen to do it maybe even reluctantly because, say, you use Twitter or whatever it is for work. But what we're talking about here is across the board, the government making people, forcing people, compelling them to hand over information. So, and you mentioned the case of paedophiles who might target children online. Sure, but what about whistleblowers? What about people who want to be anonymous online for good reasons? Maybe they are an apostate within the Muslim community and they want to talk about these things online, but they don't want to be murdered by people.
0: That Lib Dem MP there, Benjamin, why couldn't she have sat her six-year-old daughter down before and said, you're not allowed on YouTube?
18: Well, I did kind of wonder how a six-year-old knows what social media is. Outside of YouTube, I can't imagine why they would need to access any sort of social media. I think what I would say is that if this becomes some kind of negotiation, so telling YouTube that no under 16 can access it may well get them into a position where they regulate the platform far more responsibly. So, for example, an under 16's version of YouTube comes about. But we know for a
17: fact... There is a ready version.
18: But, you know, one that's more enforced, one where you have an ID. And I think, you know, actually, I don't think it's a great idea that you put your credit card and your individual passport scan over. You should have a standardized digital ID, which can be encrypted and they use it. So then the companies themselves don't get all of that information.
0: I think coming off the backdrop of the response to what we saw in Belfast last week, we shouldn't have been allowed to see the clip, not this is awful that actually a bloke who may have been from Somalia, may have been from Sudan, or may have been from Saudi Arabia was allowed to wander.
18: But if we had ID, many of those people would never make it into Northern Ireland because you'd be able to check them after they've crossed the border without having any serious issues. If you could just scan a digital ID, when people go to work, when people break in, it would be far easier.
3: They're arresting YouTubers that reported on the protests in Northern Ireland. They're silencing independent YouTubers.
0: All right, okay. Now, look, when we come back, a bit of a shift in tone, a much needed, I think, shift in tone. We're going to be talking about this.
4: We're just 15 miles in, and I'm falling apart already. There's zero refuge whatsoever from this sun. There's nowhere to go. Like, and even if I do find somewhere shaded, I get absolutely swarmed and eaten alive by the flies.
0: This guy's an absolute legend. I'm going to be speaking to the football fan, James Lewis, who is dribbling a football all the way from Africa to Staffordshire to raise money for St Giles Hospice, and he's hoping that he might be back in time for England to, I think, at least be out of the group. I'm not sure he's going to be back in time for them to kick off, but I could be wrong. Anyway, we're going to talk to him when we come back.
5: I'm Michelle Dubry, and my show is your opportunity to cut through all the noise and dive in headfirst to some robust debates. Ideas clash.
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0: Welcome back. So, before we go back into tomorrow's newspaper front pages, I want to tell you about a remarkable story. This is a football fan has reached the halfway point in his challenge of dribbling a football from Africa to his hometown in Staffordshire by the time of the World Cup final on July the 19th. His name is James Lewis, and he's raising money for St Giles Hospice. And you can see that fundraising page on your screens right now. And in fact, the link will be provided on screen as well. So please do give generously. It's a cause that's very close to his heart, as the facility looked after his father, David, before his unfortunate passing in 2011. So he started the route in Marrakesh on May the 1st, and he's spoken of the many encounters he's had with well-wishers along the way, whilst confessing that he's found the high temperatures tough. But he continues to plough on, saying that his father as well, saying of his father, "I think he'd call me a bit of a nutter, but I think he'd be proud." Well, I'm absolutely sure he would be. And joining us now is the man himself. It's James Lewis. James, thank you so much for joining us. Great to see you, mate. You look a bit knackered, I must say. Where are you then at the moment?
29: I am about 2 days good run from France. So it's 12:30 here right now. I try to sleep as much as I can, but because this call is such a good opportunity, I've just put my alarm on to get up in the night to come and...
0: Oh, bless you. Oh, man.
29: No, thank you.
0: Well, well done with everything that you've been doing. So talk us through it then. So how grueling has it been? What's been the toughest leg so far?
29: I'd say the toughest part so far has been the heat. There was a couple of weeks here where it was around 36 to 37 degrees. But before I waffle on, I do want to say thank you, because no other media source has actually gone that far to shout out our fundraising. So that was very kind. Thank you. But I'd say the heat, 100%. As you can see, I am a bit pink. But when you're 36, 37 degrees and you're in the middle of nowhere, you have to carry all of your food and water, because I'm by myself. So a few days I'll have had to have carried about 10 kilograms worth of fluid, because I'm running 26, 30 miles that day with no shops, no restaurants. So I've got to carry 8 litres of water, a couple of kilograms of food to heat. It's an absolute killer when it's just nothing out here, because I'm in a very rural part.
0: Yeah, and so you've encountered some difficulties across the way. I was looking at one of your videos earlier on, and there was a landslide, wasn't there?
29: Yeah. Literally, 2 days ago now, I was running, and because I'm running through a lot of hills, a lot of mountains, you're very limited on your routes. Now, one of my routes, it was like a choke point between the hills. There was a massive landslide where the mountain had broken and fell apart and absolutely just come crashing down and crumbled in the middle of the road. So the road is full of rocks and mountain, but like boulders the size of cars. And now I've had to not only climb over, I had to dribble the football over a landslide of rocks. It was very interesting.
0: Have you had to bring some spare footballs with you? Because I was looking at that and I was thinking, if you kicked it in the wrong direction or it hit one of those rocks and it went down a cliff, then you're out of football.
29: Well, yeah, you're exactly right. My first football, I was running through Morocco, and an African, a Moroccan kid wanted to have a bit of a kickabout. So I kicked in the ball and he kicked it back, but it's gone under a car and blew up. So I had to inflate my second ball, and that travelled over 1,000 kilometres. But that made its end literally about 5 days ago. 1,000 kilometres is a good going, to be fair.
0: Yeah.
29: So this is my final spare at the minute. So you're dead right. That mountain, one loose touch and that's down the hill, and I've got no football. So I'm going to have to go find one, return and start again from the same position. But that would have been a nightmare. So right now, this is my one and only football. So I need to take good care of it.
0: Oh my gosh. I've just clocked as well that you're a Manchester United fan, judging by your shirt. So I knew I liked you, James, but I like you a lot more now as well. Well done. Okay. So just to explain, people get what you're doing. I think rightly so. Most people will think you're a bit mad, but that's good. We like mad people. Mad people are fantastic. I'm a bit mad. Everyone's a bit mad. But why are you actually doing this? So what's the charity? How can people donate? And why is this cause, you know, such an important one for you?
29: When I was 11, my dad was cared for by St. John's Hospice. So when I finally grew a brain in 2019, I wanted to challenge myself, and I started to fundraise. So I did a running challenge in my hometown, and I loved the feeling of it. And I loved the impact. So every single year I'll be doing the same and same again. And the reason why the St. Giles Hospice is such a good charity for me to fundraise for and for other people to support is because when I was 11, that was the age when I was having to go and see my dad when he was in hospital. So that was a point in time where cancer really like had an impact on him. And for me to see him in a hospital where he's not comfortable was quite tough. Mm-hmm. And so I had that crazy juxtaposition of me going to see him in a hospital where he didn't want to be, in a hospice. It was absolutely gorgeous, and he had his own space. It was only me, him, the family. And to think that they're continuing to provide that support, but not only for other people around the same age that I was, but children even younger than I was. So I was 11, but imagine if I was 8 or 9. Mm. So the fact that that charity is continuing to support young children through one of the like toughest moments of their lives, it's definitely worth supporting.
0: Oh, look, 100%. And, you know, I do hope that you do realise that I'm sure your dad will be incredibly proud of everything that you're doing, James, really. I mean, it's an absolutely amazing achievement. You're clearly such a nice lad as well. I mean, he must have raised you incredibly well for the first 11 years or so that he was with you. You're a real credit to him. The link was on the screen there. I'll read it out again, though. But I believe it's justgiving.com/page/JamesLewis26. Is that right? That's the one?
29: That is correct, yeah. That's thank correct. You so and much. You're very kind for that.
0: Got a target of 100 grand. You're doing very well so far. Well, I'd like to, James, if it's all right with you, just keep checking in with you a bit, because you're going to be, you've still got a fair way to go, mate. So get yourself some sun cream, try and get yourself a spare football, and we'll check in with you again maybe a couple of days' time, a few days' time, if that's all right with you.
29: Yeah, of course.
0: Legend. All right, mate. Well done. Well done. Massive round of applause from everyone here. Good stuff. And it's coming home. You're coming home, and it's coming home as well. Well done, mate. All right. Fingers crossed. Well done. All right. Just again, it's justgiving.com/page/James Lewis26. Please do what you do best. GB News viewers and listeners, you've given to some great causes in the past. Please do. If you've got a few quid spare, hand it over to that. Thank you very much. Right. Coming up. After the break, I'm going to be revealing why this viral ham and cheese sandwich has sent Benjamin Butterworth absolutely raging. And we will probably be talking about the plot to burn down Keir Starmer's home as well. Hard to know what's more important, isn't it, really? That's next.
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6: Hello there. Occasional showers in places, but actually we've got high pressure building across Europe, so many areas will be mostly settled. We'll see some bits of cloud around coastal areas at times. This should burn back quite nicely through the course of Tuesday. Occasional showers across parts of Spain, Sicily, but actually for most it's going to be dry, settled. Plenty of sunshine. This is going to continue through the week, and also temperatures are on the rise as well, pushing into the mid-30s for some towards the end of the week.
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0: Welcome back to Late Edition. Let's bring up the copy of tomorrow's Independent. And the arson attack on Starmer's properties has now been linked to Russia. Two men have been convicted of starting fires on property connected to the PM after being recruited by a Russian-speaking taskmaster, L Money. So there you go. Well, that puts it all to bed, doesn't it? It was Russia.
3: Puts it to bed, indeed. I've seen a lot of people online say, oh, this is the establishment just covering it up. This is obviously... something else that could relate to some sort of transaction with a property owner to give you somewhere to live. But no, it's nothing like that. Also, Starmer's a fiscally prudent guy. If he was to do something like that,
0: it just turns out it's Russia. It's
3: just Russia. This is what they do all the time. They do it in Ukraine all the time. This is what they do. They pay druggies. They pay confused teenagers. They trick them on apps and send them money, and then they go and do stuff like this. It happens all the time, and obviously it's going to be happening a lot in Britain as well, because we've got zero border control and zero. All our security apparatus is focused on anybody who might want to stop.
0: Sudanese men has literally been the victim of migrant crime here, hasn't
3: he?
0: And he doesn't seem to be changing his ideas. So, you know, what would it have to take, really? It's bizarre, isn't it?
2: Well, not to make it too serious, but obviously it's serious, but we are in a kind of new Cold War, except it's not just with Russia, it's also with Iran and China.
3: Yeah.
2: So this is kind of sort of thing that I think we'll see more
0: of. It's going to happen. Now, just to finish off, today our very own Benjamin Butterworth went into a popular high street cafe for a cheese sandwich. He later wrote up the episode. Hello, could you cut my sandwich, please? No, sir. Why ever not? We are not allowed by Starbucks to use knives, a country in which cafe staff are not allowed to cut a cheese sandwich. This infantilizing of adults annoys everyone but corporate risk managers. We actually have a picture here of his uncut sandwich. So, Benjamin, I would like to present you with a ham and cheese sandwich here, which is slightly more anemic than the one that you had. There it is.
2: And a very sharp knife.
0: And a very sharp knife. Would you like me to cut it for you?
5: I would, and I'd just point out, because some people are saying, why don't you cut your own sandwich? They won't allow you to have a knife. You get a sort of cardboard thing, literally a cardboard
0: thing. Talking of cardboard.
5: Yeah, the sandwich. But it does really frustrate me, because this is a situation where we don't let people that run a cafe even cut a sandwich, let alone the customer to cut it.
0: So you know what? I ordered one of those frozen drinks from Costa Coffee.
5: Oh, really nice.
0: Yeah, eat it. And they said, do you want cream on top? Do you want cream on top of it? It was in a different era. I was a heifer. I said, yeah, I do. I do want cream on top of it. And then they said, oh, no, sorry, you can't, because you've got too many calories. I was like 25. I was like, sorry, why offer it to me? Secondly, I'm able to make the decision for myself if I want to drive this 3,000 calorie milkshake into my own gut.
3: Don't do it to himself.
2: You were fat shamed.
0: I was fat shamed in Costa Coffee. But you're right, we're adults. It does.
5: And it's this ridiculous scenario, but how can you run a cafe? Well, you know, they're dealing with hot water all day, for God's sake.
0: Yeah.
5: I'm sure they can deal with a knife, but it's literally not allowed. And the reason was, it was boiling hot. So I was like, can you cut it in half so I could eat it? And still the answer is no.
0: No, well, there you go. Anyway, right, thank you very much, our wonderful panel. Thank you to you for suffering through this. We go to The Late Show Live now with the one and only Bev Turner.
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8: 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A murky start to Tuesday. Outbreaks of rain across northern and western areas, but it will remain quite dry and rather warm across the east. That's where high pressure is nearby. Further west, though, we've got low pressure in charge and a series of weather fronts sweeping in overnight tonight. So that will thicken cloud across parts of Northern Ireland and much of Scotland. Outbreaks of rain, relatively light, but quite persistent through the night. That will push into parts of northern England overnight. Most likely over the high ground and across coastal areas. As we look further south and west, there could be quite a lot of mist and murk, some drizzly rain as well at the coast. It is going to be a mild start to the day on Tuesday, much milder than it was this morning, with temperatures in the mid-teens for some of us. But the cloud will linger through much of the morning across much of Scotland. We could see some heavier bursts of rain, particularly across more western areas, but the cloud will remain quite thick through much of the day. So very little in the way of sunshine, perhaps a little bit brighter for parts of northern Ireland and towards Wales, southwestern England as well. But as we look further towards the coast in the southwest, that's where there's a risk of some mist and fog. That should lift and brighten up through the day. It's particularly across southern and eastern areas of England where we'll see more persistent sunshine into the afternoon. It's going to feel rather warm as well in that sunshine, but also quite humid, much more humid than it was over the weekend. The cloud will lighten up as well a little bit further north. There won't be quite as much rain into the afternoon, but there's still a risk of some light showery rain. So highs of 27 degrees in the south and east, closer to the low 20s, high teens further north and west. More persistent rain could push into parts of central southern areas of the UK through Wednesday. There's a risk of thunderstorms here. Further north, a showery picture with some slightly fresher weather across the north, but it will remain quite warm across more southern areas, and as we start to bring in more southerly winds, more temperatures could climb to the high 20s by Friday.
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0: Good morning. Britain is stepping up pressure on Russia with a major new package of sanctions.
1: And the Prime Minister, Sir Keir Starmer, will unveil the measures at G7 in France this week, where support for Ukraine is set to dominate the talks.
0: Well, the package targets hundreds of Russian-linked vessels and the networks that are helping Moscow fund its war.
1: And Sir Keir Starmer's social media ban is labelled a rush job as critics speculate over how it will work.
2: Remembering what it is we've got in common, building that, nurturing it, that's something that we can all do.
0: 10 years on since the murder of the MP Jo Cox, I spoke to her husband, Brendan Cox, amid calls for unity in the UK.
1: And the horses are ready, the hats are on, and Royal Ascot is underway as racing's biggest week begins with the traditional royal procession.
0: British troops are being put through their paces in the Californian desert, testing the latest military technology in conditions designed to mirror the battlefield.
1: And what do you make of this? Boiled eggs and tuna salads. Are your colleagues making the office an unbearable place? We're debating whether smelly foods should be banned from the office at 7:20.
3: And sport this morning with the World Cup, the biggest shock so far is Cape Verde draw with Spain. The French begin their campaign today, and FIFA want an explanation over the Australian ref's strange hand gestures.
4: There's some hot weather around across parts of the southeast today. Elsewhere, it's looking cloudier, cooler, and also a bit wet at times. I'll have more details coming up.
0: Good morning. It's just gone 6 o'clock. I'm Ellie Costello.
1: And I'm Alex Armstrong, and this is GB News Breakfast.
0: Apparently, we as Britons take more photos of our pets than we do our loved ones.
1: I wonder who that would be.
0: And it's me.
3: Yep.
0: It's me. Hi, I'm the problem. It's
3: definitely
0: me.
3: True.
1: I usually come in the mornings and Ellie's got, look at Monty. Look at what
0: my latest pictures of Monty. Yeah, but apparently we all do it. 2/3 of us have more pictures of our pets than we do of our partners, our children, or even our holiday moments together.
3: Yep.
0: More of half of us admit that seeing a picture of our pooch automatically improves our mood more than it would our partner.
3: But the thing is, but I bet you've taken, how many pictures? I've got pictures of Nelly asleep on the sofa. They're all the same. Over different, we go, oh, look.
0: But they
3: take another picture of that.
0: No, but they bring you so much joy.
3: Yes.
0: You stare at pictures all the time.
1: Let us know at home if you do that. gbnews.com/yourside. Love to know.
3: I don't believe anybody doesn't do that.
1: No, I think
3: anybody
1: right.
3: With a dog or a pet or whatever, well, they'll always be more
1: so
3: sure.
1: So cute, aren't they?
0: Yeah.
1: So cute.
0: Yeah, 44% of owners are taking at least 8 pictures a day.
1: 8 a day?
0: That's a lot, isn't it? Yeah.
3: That's a lot.
1: That is actually quite a lot.
0: We're a pet-loving nation.
3: We are a pet-loving nation.
1: Yeah. 8 a day.
0: Anyway, that's something. gbnews.com/yourside.
1: Right, let's get on to the top story, shall we? Because more than 600 Russian-linked vessels will be hit with UK sanctions as Britain steps up its efforts to cut off funding for Putin's war in Ukraine.
0: Well, the move comes as G7 leaders gather in France, where the Prime Minister is expected to unveil these new measures.
1: Yeah, the package will target Russia's shadow fleet. That's bans of liquefied natural gas shipments and crackdowns on the financial networks Moscow uses to bypass Western sanctions.
0: Well, Deputy Editor of Spiked Online, Fraser Myers, joins us now. Morning to you, Fraser.
5: Good morning.
0: Tell us more about this package.
5: Yeah, so already we are sanctioning Russian ships, this shadow fleet. These basically they're ships that are carrying Russian natural gas and Russian oil. They have fake countries on them. They're often old ships. They're often uninsured. They often jam signals, so they're actually inherently dangerous when they're travelling through international waters to other ships. We've already been sanctioning them. People may have seen also on Sunday morning, Marines actually boarding one of these ships and taking it to shore. These are basically the backbone of the Russian economy during a time of war and during a time of sanctions. They're being used to evade those sanctions. It is worth saying that, you know, oil and gas are flowing from Russia. It's a huge oil and gas exporter, and that is despite all of the sanctions, all of the pressure being put against them by various Western countries. In fact, using ways of getting around the sanctions, Europe as a whole has been spending more on Russian gas during the Ukraine war than it has given to aid in Ukraine.
6: Wow.
5: So this is this is a big money spinner for the Russians, and it seems fairly logical that if you want to kneecap them, this is the way to do it.
6: And it comes at a time as well where global oil shortages have happened due to the war in Iran, the Strait of Hormuz being closed, and many more countries becoming reliant on Russia and buying Russian oil and gas.
5: That's absolutely right. And also, bizarrely, at a time when the UK is winding down its own oil production. And this led to this bizarre situation a couple of weeks ago where momentarily it seemed as if the UK had lifted sanctions on oil, on Russian oil. So clearly, you know, oil is very much needed at this time. We need as many allies to be producing it as much as possible at a time when we're trying to avoid using it from Russia, which is, you know, one of the great producers.
0: What do you make of it, the energy part of all of this? So the major energy deal to power Ukraine for the next 2 years through the supply of UK nuclear fuel. How will that go down with other European leaders today at the G7?
5: Well, it's interesting. I mean, it's worth saying that about a third of the uranium that is going to be supplied to Ukraine is going to come from the UK. People may not know that we have uranium enriching facilities, so it's going to come from the northeast. The Ukrainian power plants have been struggling. They need this additional help. I think the other G7 partners will not be too concerned by this. There's basically, Ukraine is big on the agenda during this G7. Even Trump has said he wants to get a deal. He's always said that a deal is close. He would say that any day of the week. But he has said specifically yesterday that he thinks a deal is on the way. Of course, the pressure will be on European leaders to try and persuade Trump that he should be supporting Ukraine, not just railroading them into an intolerable peace.
6: Yeah, when we do things like this, we put sanctions on particularly such a massive country, powerful country like Russia, do they retaliate against us, and what sort of things do they do?
5: Well, you can see in things like the essentially a kind of shadow war that's been going on. I mean, Keir Starmer himself has been targeted for arson. We saw from that case that that had been kept under wraps for very long with the three Ukrainians hired via a mysterious sort of telegram operative. That's been linked back to the Russian government. So there's all kinds of sabotage and subterfuge going on. Russia is essentially trying to build an economy that doesn't rely so much on the West. They have their own internet and communications and things like that. They're trying to get away from having to rely on our tools so that they can become kind of sanctions free. But of course there are retaliations, and I think that's probably why many Western countries have been reluctant to fully enforce the sanctions, because the sanctions have been officially in place, but this is the first time, for instance, on Sunday was the first time anyone had intervened with the shadow fleet. So,
0: Can we talk about a potentially awkward conversation that could take place at the G7? It will be between Keir Starmer and President Trump over this social media ban for under 16s, because the White House intervened, didn't they, last week, urging the UK not to impose this social media ban. And Keir Starmer's gone ahead.
5: The White House actually has a number of bones to pick with the UK. So there's a lot of awkward, going to be a lot of awkward moments for Sir Keir Starmer over the coming week. So it's not just the social media ban, which of course affects US tech firms. We have to take a grain of salt Trump's claims that this is about free speech. I think there's a commercial interest being protected there. But also, Trump is planning to essentially harangue Starmer over migration because he's noticed the Belfast attempted stabbing. That became big news in the US. The riots became big news in the US. And they consider mass migration, and particularly illegal migration to Europe, a national security issue. Now, as ever with Trump, you know, he takes an issue that's true and then blows it up to ridiculous proportions. One of his spokesmen has says, we do not want a Five Eyes country. That's the intelligence sharing committee between US, UK and various other partners. We don't want a Five Eyes partner to be run by a country with Sharia courts. Now, of course, there is absolutely no danger of the UK legal system becoming Islamic anytime soon. But is he right to say that the UK has an open border to illegal immigrants that can be exploited by foreign actors? It obviously has been by Iran, as well as the fact that there are many just lone nutters that are coming over to the UK and can cause serious damage. So Trump is right on one level that this is an issue that needs to be sorted, and it's a problem for the West as a whole, not just the UK or Europe.
6: Yeah, well, obviously Trump has been very successful in his deportation of illegal migrants, which has been a hot topic in America. That's actually becoming, by all accounts in polls, less of an issue in America now, because people see the see it being dealt with. Is there something that actually that Keir Starmer could learn from Trump if he listened?
5: Well, yeah, what a novel idea it would be to listen to the public who have been telling politicians for decades and probably as long as I've been alive that immigration is too high and it needs to be brought under control. I can't see Keir Starmer trying it, though, unfortunately.
6: Yeah, good point, good point.
7: OK, Fraser, thank you very much. We'll see you in the next hour.
5: Thank you.
6: Thanks for joining us, Fraser. Well, in the heart of California's Mojave Desert, British and American soldiers are training side by side in one of the toughest military environments on the planet.
7: Our GB News reporter Will Meyrick has been on the ground with British forces.
8: In the vast deserts of California, British and American troops are taking part in a major military exercise designed to prepare them for modern warfare. Facing them is the Black Horse Regiment, a specialist US Army unit that plays the role of the opposing force. Major Alexander Humphreys, who is leading the British contingent, spoke to GB News during the exercise and explained how realistic the training environment is.
9: The most important thing about NTC is Black Horse Regiment, so 11th Armoured Cavalry Regiment. They are a professional opposing force. They know what our adversaries are going to do inside and out. So what you are facing is a really realistic replication of the enemy's threat. And that's not just ground forces, that is aviation, that is air, but most importantly, probably when we look at modern warfare, that's contests in the electromagnetic spectrum. It now offers probably the one of the very best places in the world to train for modern warfare. It's getting technology that could be employed now or in the immediate future into the hands of soldiers and adapting through training how we fight. We know from Ukraine, we've got to put this equipment, we've got to understand and compete in the EMS at the lowest level, at the baseline infantry cavalry soldier level. And we're putting that into practice here in a way that we can't necessarily replicate as regularly as we'd like to in the United Kingdom.
8: Units from around the United States and UK have come here to the Mojave Desert to test future technologies which will shape warfare for decades to come.
10: We're learning lessons from what we've seen in Ukraine, because we're realising that, you know, we need to see farther, create those areas of opportunity and then be able to strike the enemy faster. So at the moment, the brigade are fighting a defensive action over in the east of the area here, and we're covering their western flank. So we've got a series of OPs in areas of high ground that overwatch the areas in front of them, because we're assessing whether the enemy is actually going to come round to the west, and we're closing the back door to make sure the enemy then don't come round. We'll detect something by ground-based radar or potentially electronic warfare transmissions as well. We'll be able to see what's going on in the electromagnetic spectrum. We can then fly a UAS over to go and confirm that it's there, and then once it's there, we can then either call in a fire mission or call in mortars to then kill the enemy. And we haven't actually put anyone further forward than we're happy to, and we're keeping our people survivable and keeping them on the ground.
8: This is the moment Black Horse mounted an attack on coalition forces, a clear example of the intensity of the exercise. Spanning rugged mountains and vast desert terrain in an area eight times the size of Salisbury Plain, Fort Irwin gives British forces the chance to test their capabilities in conditions as close to real-world combat as possible alongside their American counterparts. This is the Special Relationship in action.
7: Thank you to Will Meyrick there for that report. Fascinating, isn't it?
6: Yeah, incredible stuff. And also, you know, it's good to see that our armed forces are out getting ready for, you know, to protect the country. I think lots of people feel that our country is undefended at the moment, but forget how great they are. They're incredible.
7: Yeah. And as Will was saying there, that's the special relationship at play.
6: Yeah, there you go.
7: Supporting us in preparing.
6: Certainly is. Should we look at some other stories coming into the newsroom?
7: Yes, let's, because eight closed grooming gang cases have been referred back to police forces for reinvestigation. The National Crime Agency is reviewing hundreds of files where potential lines of inquiry may have been missed.
1: And the captain of a Russian Shadow Fleet oil tanker has been charged after Royal Marines stormed the vessel in the English Channel. That's Ajay Pant is accused of breaching sanctions by transporting prohibited Russian oil products after a six-hour operation supported by the RAF.
0: Former Health Secretary Wes Streeting says Britain has forgotten how to build and is promising emergency laws to get major projects moving faster if he were to become Prime Minister. He says new power plants, wind farms, data centres and transport schemes should be pushed through more quickly in order to boost growth.
1: All right, should we have a little update on the weather?
0: Let's.
1: Why not? Because it's been a bit mixed, hasn't it?
0: Has been a bit mixed. We're all suffering with our hay fever today.
1: Oh, so bad.
0: So let's get the update, shall we, with Alex Burkle.
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4: Good morning. I'm here with your GB News weather update from the Met Office. A fair amount of cloud and a fair bit of rain for many of us through today. Meanwhile, in the southeast, it's actually going to be pretty hot. That's because we had the best of the dry, sunny weather here. Not necessarily wall-to-wall blue skies. There'll be some hazy sunshine around, high-level cloud, that kind of thing. But a lot of dry, bright weather here. Across many northern and western parts, however, quite cloudy at times, and there will be some outbreaks of rain coming and going as well. Temperatures for many peaking in the high teens, low 20s, but towards the southeast, with that sunshine, we are going to see them getting into the mid to high 20s, so feeling pretty hot for some. Into the evening, staying quite cloudy across much of Scotland, a few outbreaks of rain. Worth noting, it could be a bit blustery at times for northern and western coastal parts in particular. It's a similar story for Northern Ireland, quite cloudy, a few bits of rain coming and going, nothing too heavy. Perhaps some more persistent rain affecting parts of Wales later on, but that will break up as we go through the evening and overnight. Showery bursts across parts of the southwest. Meanwhile, eastern areas staying dry for a little bit longer, but even here, a bit of rain will arrive overnight and into Wednesday morning. Otherwise, through into Wednesday morning, quite wet across northern parts in particular, and then eventually towards the southwest, Devon and Cornwall seeing some more persistent rain arriving as we head towards dawn. Temperatures not dropping a huge amount, many places staying in mid towards the southwest, Devon and Cornwall seeing some more persistent rain arriving as we head towards dawn. Temperatures not dropping a huge amount, many places staying in mid-teens.

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1: Now, do stay with us still to come. The Prime Minister's social media ban for under 16s is being labelled by some as a rush job. And others are speculating, how exactly is it going to work? We're going to get into all of that next.
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7: Cape Verde produced the biggest shock of the World Cup so far, drawing 0-0 against European champion Spain. 40-year-old Vozinha in the Cape Verde goal made 7 saves in the greatest performance of his career, as the underdogs achieved the best result in their history. Cape Verde's manager, Bubista, said his goalkeeper was overwhelmed with emotion, adding, "He is quite an experienced player and has struggled throughout all of these years to be here at this world stage. It was also a cry of resilience." 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That's the latest sport. 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
1: Welcome back to Breakfast. It's 20 minutes past six. Now, major tech firms are warning that Keir Starmer's social media ban for under 16s could push children into less safe corners of the internet.
10: Yes, the Prime Minister insists the measure is needed to protect young people's mental health, but Meta, YouTube and TikTok say they have already put safeguards in place and are calling for clearer guidance on how age checks would be enforced.
1: Well, joining us now is cybersecurity and digital forensics researcher Junaid Ali. Very good morning to you, Junaid. What do you make of this? What do you make of the criticism that this has been pushed through? Because Sir Keir Starmer was asked this yesterday in the press conference, wasn't he? Saying, look, we're fearful that it's been rushed through. He said that he's had parents calling for this for best part of a year now. He could have done it a year ago, and he thought, no, we'll do the consultation, we'll hear from a large pool of people, and then we'll make a decision. So his argument yesterday was, it could have been a lot quicker than this, but we've taken our time to get it right.
11: Yeah, I mean, it is quite interesting on a few different levels. I mean, one of the things which, I did find a bit surprising is the fact that some of the high-risk services that we know come up quite a lot, and I've encountered quite a bit in a lot of work I've done in kind of criminal cases, and haven't been covered by this ban, and ones where we know there's been particularly high risk

0: to having child abuse kind of material on. So that's surprising on one level, and then the other aspect as well has been the scientific evidence around this is there isn't really the scientific evidence to prove that and it's beneficial at kind of a population level. We know there's very specific harms which are related to certain aspects of kind of using social media platforms, and we know there's certain groups who are at higher risk. So it is quite surprising as well that a more targeted approach hasn't been taken with this as well.
1: Yeah, Junaid, I guess a lot of people are very concerned about government overreach here, about their data and security, and we've seen how this has played out in other countries where people have had their identities cloned and their lives destroyed. Is there a serious risk here that we're handing over so much of our personal data to a small group of tech companies or perhaps even the government, and that more people could be put at risk of things like hacking in the future?
0: I mean, yeah, there's definitely this risk. There's something quite interesting as well. There was a paper which came out very recently about age verification, some of the privacy risks associated with this. And there's kind of been a lot of activity to try and silence the researchers behind that. There's been, I think, some of them have faced some quite threatening communication from some of the companies that offer kind of this identity verification services. So there is definitely an aspect to that as well that's kind of going around in the academic community at the moment.
2: I'm paraphrasing here, but the Prime Minister was talking yesterday in that press conference, and it was put to him that this would be a clampdown on free speech. And he was saying that he couldn't think of another example where we are exposing our children to dangers, to strangers having access to them like they currently do on the internet. Would you agree with that assessment?
0: I mean, in terms of there are absolutely massive risks that come with technology, and there's large-scale harms which do happen, and there's things which in a lot of the work I do, I do end up seeing. But there are also, huge benefits that come with technology. There are also things about preparing kind of children for adult life, which kind of need to be balanced with that. And I think we also kind of don't really understand the second order harms of a lot of these measures in terms of, yes, moving people to more dark side of the internet, but also in terms of kind of digital social skills and other sorts of skills that people develop by this, and preparing children for adulthood. So I think personally what I would have liked to have seen more of is something which is more targeted to kind of the risks that we know are particularly bad and are really kind of the kind of really worst case harms. I mean, there's things we do see around things that do with, for instance, social comparison. We know that adolescent girls are more affected than boys, things like that.
1: Yeah, well, Junaid Ali, thank you so much for joining us this morning indeed. And the thing is, when it comes to this, Ali, I know so many people are really concerned about it. And I totally understand where they're coming from. Because when you hand over tools to the government, which, we all want to protect children. I don't think there's a question about anybody wanting to protect children. Of course we do. But it's, how can that be weaponized against people in the future? Is the cure worse than the disease, I think, is what people want to be reassured about. Is the cure only going to stay in this little bracket here where it's actually, we are just going to protect kids, we're not going to ask for more from you? I think that's where the concern for a lot of people is.
2: I suppose it depends, and this is where we need the detail, don't we? Liz Kendall is doing the government round today, we should say, but she isn't able to speak to GB News, unfortunately, because we do have these sorts of questions. But I guess it depends, doesn't it, how the age verification is done, because if it's done by your card details, for example, well, many of us would already use things like that on our shopping website, I'll put it like that, or on social media platforms like X. If you're verified, for example, you may put in your ID or your card details. So we're already doing it in that sense. But if it is a backdoor for digital ID, well, that's where a lot of people have concerns, don't they? Because it's so controversial as a scheme.
1: Yeah. Indeed.
2: Anyway, let us know what you think. You will have a view. GBnews.com/ you'll say. It is hugely popular, though, isn't it? 9 in 10 parents to see a full ban.
1: Yeah, they
2: can see how difficult this is for children.
1: Yeah, there you go. There you have it. Well, it's happening, isn't it?
2: Well, yes, it is. By spring next year. So let us know what you think.
1: Right. Well, if you're travelling to work or school, here's your traffic and travel update. And don't forget, you can stay with us on digital and radio.
3: 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The M9 eastbound remains closed after Junction 1 due to essential overnight planned maintenance. Drivers should avoid this section and seek alternative routes. In Greater London Authority, the M25 anti-clockwise entry slip at Junction 28 is fully closed following a vehicle fire, with all lanes blocked. Normal traffic flow is expected between 7:15 and 7:30 this morning. Meanwhile, on the M62 westbound near St Helens, all lanes are closed between Junction 8 and Junction 7 due to a road traffic collision. Authorities expect conditions to return to normal between 8:45 and 9 this morning. For more travel news, go to gbnews.com.
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5: Hello, my name is Nimsa Bunge, and I'm the pastor of Freedom's Ark, a member of the Evangelical Alliance here in the Tottenham Town Hall. Matthew chapter 10, verse 9 to 10 says, "Provide neither gold nor silver nor brass in your purse, for the workman is worthy of his meat." When Jesus sends out the 12, his instructions are striking. Take no gold, nor spare supplies or extra provision. It seems counterintuitive to begin a mission without everything in place. Yet this is exactly how they are sent. The workman is worthy of his meat. In other words, what is needed will be provided for. This is not about carelessness, but it's about trust that provision can meet purpose along the way. As Hudson Taylor once said, God's work done in God's way will never lack God's supply. Many recognize the temptation to wait until everything feels secure, until every detail is settled. But often, if everything had to be perfect in the first place, very little will ever get done. The mission of the 12th reminds us that faith sometimes means taking the first step before the whole path is visible. The teachings still resounds today, whether in service, work, or new beginnings. Look, there are moments that trust must come before certainty. It's stepping out, the provision and the support and direction will be discovered over time. So let us pray. God of provision, give us courage to begin, trust to continue, guide our steps and provide us with what is needed for the journey ahead. Amen and amen.
1: What a lovely daily reflection, Annie. What did you take away from it?
2: It's a moment of calm in this crazy news cycle. I think everybody really appreciates it, don't they? We get so many messages from you every single morning saying, where's the daily reflection? You need that moment of calm and serenity. Yeah. So thank you for that on this Tuesday morning.
1: And something that isn't a lot of it, but there's not much calm and serenity around, is
6: World Cup. Yeah, I knew that was going to come to me. From calm.
2: It's short-lived. It's short-lived.
7: It is short-lived. You know what? In the World Cup yesterday, something happened for the first time since 1958. I'm not going to give you any clues. We will discuss in just a second.
8: I'm Emily Carver. 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
1: Welcome back, everybody. Paul Coyte is here with all of the sport. Paul,
7: did you like the cliffhanger though?
1: Yes.
7: At the end there, it was
1: yes.
7: Quite the cliffhanger, was it? That's what you call the tease.
1: Yes.
2: Yeah, very
1: it
2: good.
7: It was the first time since 1958 that all four games on that day all were draws.
1: Wow.
7: First time since 1958. Isn't that unbelievable?
1: It is.
7: Well, anyway, let's talk about the games. The most important of all of them, and the one that's most exciting to everybody, is Cape Verde 0, Spain 0. Now, Cape Verde, we know Cape Verde, holiday destination in the Atlantic. You don't expect, you've got Spain, the European champions. You expect that Spain, we're going to win this easy. That's the goalkeeper. Now, the goalkeeper, he's the superstar there. And his name's Vizinha. And there's Vizinha. How old are you, from looking at him, can you guess how old he is?
1: No.
7: What would you guess? I mean, it's not a birthday thing.
1: I bet he's younger than I think he is, isn't he?
7: What are you thinking, around 60?
1: I'm not being horrible about him, but he looks a bit old, 60.
2: Can we see his face?
7: He's 40. I'll tell you, he's 40. He's 40 years old.
1: Okay, so no, I was right then.
7: Yeah,
1: wow.
7: Yeah, he's 40 years old, and he just had the game of his life. And wow. He grew up with his grandparents. His mum couldn't afford a visa to go and watch him in the World Cup. He plays in the Portuguese second tier, but he was the hero of the day.
1: Wow.
7: Because they just kept Spain out. Now, what was the thing you mentioned to me about someone had a bet, right? This is
1: right.
7: Incredible.
1: So there's a betting website, I won't name it, but there's a betting website. A bloke put $1 million down.
7: Wow.
1: With the odds being so high that Spain were going to beat Cape Verde.
7: Yeah. Oh. Yeah.
1: He was only going to make an 86,000 return on $1 million bet.
7: Right.
1: Well, of course, what happened? He lost it, didn't he?
7: Yeah.
1: Because they win. They
7: can
1: drew.
7: You imagine?
1: He's down over $900,000.
7: Because if it was ever going to be a cert, it would have been Spain against Cape Verde, surely. I mean, there are always some strange results in the first games in the World Cup. It always happens. But nobody saw that happening. And it was so exciting. And we got the celebrations. And the people in Cape Verde were going bananas,
1: well,
7: as you
1: like
7: can imagine. I mean, it's huge. I mean, there we are. Look at this. And this is just for a nil-nil.
1: Wow.
7: But it's just such an amazing result for such a small country, first time in the World Cup, and it was just fantastic. And this is what the World Cup's all about. All the stuff we hear about, ticket prices, all about the sponsorship, and it's all about money and FIFA, this is what it's all about. National pride and excitement, and it's great to see, it really is. So anyway, next, they've got Uruguay to play, and they've got Saudi Arabia to play. They drew 1-1, by the way, when they played each other. Belgium yesterday drew with with Egypt. So that was 1-1. Iran drew 2-2 with New Zealand. So the first time since 1958, everyone was a draw.
1: Wow.
7: So a few games today. The French play Les Bleus. Play today.
16: Les Bleus.
7: Les Bleus. Today, they play Senegal 8 o'clock. By the way, Didier Deschamps, who is the who's the manager of France, here's another question for you. We've got a picture of Didier. Didier Deschamps is the only living, which is to do with the World Cup,
1: yeah.
7: The only living person to do what when it comes to the World Cup? He is the manager of France and has been for some time. So what could he be the only living person to actually achieve?
1: This is probably going to be...
7: When it comes to the World Cup.
1: When it comes to the World Cup.
7: Yes.
1: To have played and won in the World Cup and be a manager.
7: Is that right? On the money.
2: Oh, you
7: absolutely on the money. Very good work.
1: Well, there you go.
7: Very good.
1: There you go.
7: Did you get any help?
1: No, I swear to God.
7: So you're all on your own there?
1: Yes, yeah, yeah.
7: Because I was going to have a bet like the Cape Verde that you weren't going to get that. And I've just lost £1 million that you weren't going to get that right. But yeah, he's the only one still alive to actually have played in a World Cup winning team, captain of World Cup winning team in 98, and also he's manager of a World Cup winning team for France as well. Very good. Iraq play Norway. Erling Haaland, of course, will be playing for Norway. Argentina, Algeria, and Austria, Jordan. I mean, with respect, unless you're in Jordan or Austria, are you going to be up at 5 a.m. to watch that? I mean, we will be because...
1: Well, we'll be here.
7: I'll be watching.
2: We'll be here. We'll have it live.
7: But yeah, so that's that. Now, have you heard about the referee situation?
1: No.
7: I want to discuss this with you.
1: Oh, no, I did see a picture of this yesterday, but go on. Yeah.
7: This is a bit of a bizarre one. Now, there's what they do before the game is that they will show... Now, let's just have a look at that first. Now, look, there we are. Now, this is what they show before the game. They're going, now, let's have a look at the VAR. And then they'll stand there, the officials, and have to stand there with their photograph taken, and they'll just stand and smile and look a bit embarrassed. Now, the guy on the left, now, he's an Australian. He's called Sean Evans. And this is before the Germany-Curaçao game. Now, have a look. You probably can't see his hand. I think we can probably zoom in on the hand. Now, look at that. See how bizarre that is, Ellie?
2: That's weird. What's that mean?
7: It looks like it could be one of two things.
2: It looks like the OK.
7: Well, this is what you're kind of hoping.
2: Yeah.
7: Hoping, because it's either the OK sign or it's an expression of white supremacy, which probably wouldn't be a good thing.
1: Can I say there is another option here?
7: Oh, is there?
1: There's a wild card, because I've seen that hand sign before. And, you know, when I was growing up and I was in my teenage years, it was a game played by kids.
7: Right.
1: Right, where this... If you would basically...
7: You're doing
1: you
7: it hiding, we can't see it.
1: Yeah, I can't. If you did this on your leg...
7: Yeah.
1: You would have to then do it to someone else until the next person spotted it.
7: Oh, I think you probably could have worked this out.
1: And I think that's what this is. I don't think it's white supremacy.
7: There's no way.
1: No.
7: That even if, know what, and the biggest white supremacist in the world is not going to go on there and do a sign when he's like VAR for the height of his career. It ain't going to happen.
1: It was just a stupid game when we were kids. And I remember it. That's when I saw it. And I was like, I think people are losing their minds over absolutely nothing here.
7: So do you reckon possibly someone said to him, I dare you to just do that and then see if we can someone
1: it's
7: else.
1: It's a little bit immature, but you know, maybe it's one of those things in your friendship group that just never ended.
7: Because you're not okay, are you?
1: No.
7: There's no point. So if everything's, and I hope everything is cleared up and everything's fine, he gets to do it again. Next time you see him, he's going to be standing either like that or just going.
1: I think he might not be standing in the background next time.
7: It's going to be some second tier game in Bulgaria that he's going to be officiating in, but with respect to Bulgaria, of course. But I think you probably got it.
1: I think that's what it is. Could be wrong though, right? You know, stranger things have happened in this world.
7: Well, you have been known to be wrong once or twice in the last 20 years.
1: But this
7: time I think you're probably right. I think that makes sense to me. Yeah. Very good.
2: Let's hope it is just a game.
7: Let's hope so.
1: Let's hope so. Paul.
2: Thanks, Paul.
7: Pleasure.
2: Paul.
1: All right.
2: Now, just time to tell you about the Great British Giveaway, and time is ticking on your chance to win our big cash prize of £76,543.21 precisely.
1: It is, and it's totally tax-free cash, so you can do whatever you want with it. 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You could go to get us nice Sandals Resort or many other resorts
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1: available.
2: Many other resorts are available.
1: Yeah, you can fly business class. I mean, that's a bit of an incredible thing to be able to do.
2: Have a lovely holiday.
6: Who would want to do such a thing?
1: I know.
7: Anybody,
1: coach.
7: Yeah.
1: Economy with everyone
7: nothing
1: else.
7: Nothing wrong with that. Yeah, sit down the back.
2: Anyway, Hayley Sparks has got all the details for you.
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16: 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Box 8690, Derby DE1 9TT. UK only. Entrance must be 18 or over. Lines close at 4 p.m. on the 26th of June. This is a network giveaway. Entries will be pooled. Please check the closing time if listening or watching on demand. Good luck.
2: Yes, good luck. Now, do stay with us still to come. We're talking about this royal morning, aren't we? Are pets taking over our camera rolls? 2/3 of Brits say they have more pictures of their animals than their loved ones.
1: We'll see if we can get a picture of Monty.
2: Oh, yeah.
1: Yeah.
2: Love showing pictures of Monty.
1: And we're here with Corrie Dobbs and James Rampton to do the papers with us. But first, here's the forecast for our top European destinations.
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21: A heat wave is building across western parts of Europe at the moment, and that heat is going to be pushing further eastwards through the next few days. Whilst there is a lot of sunshine mixed in with it, and temperatures therefore getting into the mid to high 30s, possibly even low 40s, with that heat, worth bearing in mind, we could see some hefty thundery downpours developing across, well, many areas. Some heavy or more persistent rain affecting Greece as well through tomorrow. Otherwise, it's looking largely dry, often sunny and hot through the end of the week.
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2: 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It's 6:47. Now, this year, we are celebrating 5 years of GB News. And on the 6th of August, we're going to be holding events across the country. And we want you to join us.
1: Yes. 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
2: Have you two managed to find a cupcake yet in the office?
1: No. I really...
2: There's some in a box in the kitchen. Yeah, lovely. I had one at 4 a.m. We've got really nice cupcakes for our 5 years, so there are a few left, so everyone knows. Mm. Go get yourself one.
3: Making all the viewers hungry.
1: Yeah, I'm hungry now.
2: James Ramsey and Chloe Dobbs were going through the papers together. Let's have a look at the stories that you've got here in front of you. James, Starmer's social media ban is a rush job.
4: Yes, this is the Telegraph's take on it. However, I would say it's actually a very good idea. They did a substantial consultation with 100,000 people, and the result was 9 out of 10 parents were in favour of a ban. Research has recently suggested that children spend less time outside than prisoners. So there's definitely weight behind the idea that children who are being deliberately addicted to these systems are being given a chance by this. They're being given a chance to rediscover their childhood, if you like. I am sadly old enough to remember playing with wooden toys, and I went around on a penny farthing, obviously. But, in the olden days, people would go out and play on the street. I know that's not a thing anymore. But just go out and go for a walk in the park. Meet your friends there. Don't just obsessively scroll, because it's designed to be addictive, and once you're addicted to it, you'll never get off it. So I think this is a good idea.
1: Yeah, I guess for me, I was having a bit of back and forth with some people online yesterday about this, because I of course believe we need to protect children, and I understand the detrimental impact social media is having on them. However, my concern is, as always, again, it's like the COVID jabs. Is the cure going to be worse than the disease? And that's what people worry about. Is it going to get to a position where actually we all are subject to more government overreach, more government control to protect a few?
3: Well, it may well do, and it would be helpful if Starmer came out with this announcement with a plan where he could tell us how on earth this is going to be implemented. But it's being branded a rush job. It's quite clear that he knows that he's on the ropes. He knows his premiership is coming to an end, and he feels he needs to do something quickly. And it is very common that we saw it with Rishi Sunak, that prime ministers will ban things out of desperation when they realise they actually haven't achieved any of their aims in government. Because it's so much easier to ban something than to actually create something. We saw it with Rishi Sunak saying, we'll ban the disposable vapes and we'll start banning smoking gradually. And it seems like it's the same from Keir Starmer. And I think you're right that it could potentially do more harm than good, not just on the potential digital ID that we might get, but I think it's short-form content that is the thing that is like a drug. It's super addictive. But long-form content on YouTube, for example, can be super helpful. When I was studying for my GCSEs and A-levels, YouTube was my teacher. Yeah. If you want to learn guitar or look at people who are great mentors and great people to listen to who will inspire you, YouTube is absolutely fantastic for that. And I would hate for that to be taken away from children. So I think if we can change social media so that, let's say for under 16s, there's a toggle where you can say no short form content, long form only, I think that would be a good thing and maybe more reasonable.
2: Yeah, it's all
3: the same
2: details,
3: for adults too, which we're waiting to do that.
2: But there is agreement across the board, isn't there? I mean, the Conservatives have been calling for an all right ban for a long time now. Yeah. And they're saying it's a totally conservative measure. They're not for the nanny state, but they're saying something needs to be done to protect children. Reform UK have had to change their tune on this as well. They've gone from saying that they don't like the idea of a ban to saying that the onus has to be on the tech companies to protect children.
4: Yes. I mean, if we say, the tech companies have to change their ways, that's never going to happen. Their whole model is based on making people addicted. Their customers are supposed to stay on their product for longer and longer. So if you say to them, oh, please make it less addictive, it's like, you know, cigarettes in the old days, they were never going to say, oh, well, we'll make them not addictive, because the whole point was that you buy more and more of them. So I don't think that's going to happen. Also, YouTube Kids is exempt from this ban. So it will be possible for children to access YouTube Kids, and perhaps that will steer them away from some of the more harmful ideas. Also, if you listen to some of the parents whose children, very tragically, have been driven towards taking their own lives by things they've seen online, you know, you have to think, goodness me, even saving one life has got to be worth it.
1: I guess that there's so much discussion about this, and we'll continue having this debate over the next hour or so, but I want to move on to another topic here, Chloe, because Reform's got some new policies.
3: Yes, so they are going to cut the national insurance that you have to pay if you are hiring domestic workers. So they're basically going to reverse the hike that Rachel Reeves did. So if you're hiring someone domestically, it's going to reduce from 15% to 13.8%, which sounds brilliant. It will force employers to employ more British workers after many years of a lot of people feeling frustrated that their jobs are being taken by foreign workers. But of course, the question is, how do you pay for it? So the Treasury have estimated that this is going to cost $11.2 billion. When it comes to how Reform are going to fund things, they'll often refer to things like a net stupid zero, as they will call it. But when they've just said that the money from that perhaps ought to go to defence, maybe there's not going to be money for tax cuts to national insurance. Yeah. But I mean, the world is changing rapidly, so it's hard to know if and when Reform got into government, how much of a demand for a strong army there would be at that point.
1: Yes, good point.
2: Right, you two, we've got a minute left. Do you take more pictures of your pets than you would your significant other? Chloe?
3: Yes, I mean, I don't have a significant other, but there are definitely... not, my camera roll is probably 90% my dog. And I have no shame in that. He's my child, my baby, and he matters more to me than any human
4: Who's that?
2: That's
4: Monty. Oh, really?
2: My baby.
4: Oh, that's gorgeous.
2: Can I just say, guys, that my sister took him to a garden centre this weekend. That's where he is, in the garden centre. And the lady working in the garden centre said, can I have a photo of your dog? And she took that photo.
4: Oh, lovely.
2: Yes. Yeah, so he is that handsome, where people stop him in the street.
1: James, well, you got any pets?
4: We do have a cat, but he's very, very elusive. I think he's a bit like a sort of Hollywood film star saying, no, you have to speak to my agent if you want to have a photo. Also, I've got a wife and three children, and I think if I said to them, actually, my cat is far more important than you, divorce would beckon.
2: Oh, well, very wise. Thank you very much, Chloe and James. See you in 45 minutes.
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21: Good morning. I'm here with your GB News weather update from the Met Office. A fair amount of cloud and a fair bit of rain for many of us through today. Meanwhile, in the southeast, it's actually going to be pretty hot. That's because we had the best of the dry, sunny weather here. Not necessarily wall-to-wall blue skies. There'll be some hazy sunshine around, high-level cloud, that kind of thing. But a lot of dry, bright weather here. Across many northern western parts, however, quite cloudy at times, and there will be some outbreaks of rain coming and going as well. Temperatures for many peaking in the high teens, low 20s, but towards the southeast, with that sunshine, we are going to see them getting into the mid to high 20s, so feeling pretty hot for some. Into the evening, staying quite cloudy across much of Scotland, a few outbreaks of rain. Worth noting, it could be a bit blustery at times for northern and western coastal parts in particular. It's a similar story for Northern Ireland, quite cloudy, a few bits of rain coming and going, nothing too heavy. Perhaps some more persistent rain affecting parts of Wales later on, but that will break up as we go through the evening and overnight. Showery bursts across parts of the southwest. Meanwhile, eastern areas staying dry for a little bit longer, but even here, a bit of rain will arrive overnight and into Wednesday morning. Otherwise, through into Wednesday morning, quite wet across northern parts in particular, and then eventually towards the southwest, Devon and Cornwall seeing some more persistent rain arriving as we head towards dawn. Temperatures not dropping a huge amount, many places staying in mid-teens Celsius. We have warm air across us, and with all that cloud acting like a blanket, there's no reason for our temperatures to dip. Wednesday's then going to bring some more persistent rain coming in from the southwest across central southern parts of England, clipping into parts of Wales. That could be quite heavy as it pushes further eastwards, and it's going to keep temperatures down in the southeast compared to today. Further north and west, it's a kind of a case of a few showery bursts, some sunshine in between, but once more, temperatures getting into high teens, low 20s, that kind of thing. I'll see you again soon. Bye-bye.
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9: 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The M9 eastbound remains closed beyond Junction 1 due to maintenance. In Darlington, the A1M northbound between Junction 59 and Junction 60 is closed following a collision, with normal traffic expected after 7:10 this morning. Hampshire's A31 eastbound has one lane shut between the A33-8 north junction and the M27 due to an abandoned vehicle. And on the trains, there are disruptions with Avanti West Coast between Preston and Lancaster and Chiltern Railways through Rickmansworth. For more travel news, go to gbnews.com.
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16: 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UK only. Entrance must be 18 or over. Lines close at 4 p.m. on the 26th of June. This is a network giveaway. Entries will be pooled. 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
2: Good morning. Britain is stepping up pressure on Russia with a major new package of sanctions.
1: Prime Minister Keir Starmer will unveil the measures at G7 this week at France, where supporters for Ukraine set to dominate the talks.
2: Well, the package targets hundreds of Russian-linked vessels and the networks helping Moscow fund its war.
11: So Keir Starmer is here in the Alps in France near Evian. We're meeting later today with Donald Trump. What will they discuss? Ukraine, certainly, but maybe this social media ban. Anything can happen. The G7 starts today.
12: Remembering what it is we've got in common, building that, nurturing it, that's something that we can all do.
1: And 10 years on since the murder of the MP Joe Cox, Ellie spoke to her husband Brendan Cox last night amid calls for unity in the UK.
2: The horses are ready, the hats are on, and Royal Ascot is underway as racing's biggest week begins with the traditional royal procession.
1: Boiled eggs and tuna salads. Are your colleagues making the office unbearable? We're debating whether smelly foods should be banned from the office at 7:20.
6: And sport this morning with the biggest shock of the World Cup so far. Cape Verde drew with Spain, along with three other draws yesterday. Bukayo Saka says he's pretty much fit for Croatia tomorrow. And who are the tidiest football fans in the world, bar none?
21: There's some hot weather around across parts of the southeast today. Elsewhere, it's looking cloudier, cooler, and also a bit wet at times. I'll have more details coming up.
2: Good morning. At 7 o'clock, I'm Ellie Costello.
1: And I'm Alex Armstrong, and this is GB News Breakfast.
2: Right, I've got a call out here for pronunciations.
6: Right,
2: GBNews.com, okay. So you'll say they're very good at telling us how to say things.
6: Right.
2: So, is it Cape Verde or Cape Verde?
6: Cape Verde, surely.
2: I've heard Cape Verde on the radio this morning, just throwing it out.
6: Did you? Well, you shouldn't be listening to that.
2: By more than one person.
6: Oh, really? Yeah, it was probably one person, then they probably felt bad for the other person. So they didn't want to go against the other person because the other person was more senior, so they thought I'd better not say that.
1: But we're not in an era where everyone's changing the names of things, like Turkey's now Turkey, isn't it?
2: Well, it's not. It's
6: Turkey.
1: Well, it is, Ellie. It is actually. How dare you mispronounce that country?
2: Well, I'd say Turkey.
1: Yeah, I'd say.
2: What would you Turkey? Say?
1: No, I'd say Turkey as well.
2: You wouldn't say Turkey.
1: But they want you to say Turkey, so maybe it's Cape Verde.
6: They say. No, you're saying tequila. That's a drink. It's not tequila.
7: Have you started saying
6: da-da-da-da-da-da. Turkey. It's not that good. It's that song. No, it's.
1: What was the right way of saying it?
6: Turkey.
1: Turkey.
6: Turkey or Czechia. Czech Republic.
2: And are you doing that?
6: Yeah. No.
2: Right.
1: See, this is where it all gets really confusing. Fraser, I think we just need to stop changing things.
2: Fraser, you know everything about everything.
6: Yeah.
2: Is it Cape Verde or Cape Verde?
7: It's Cabo Verde.
14: It doesn't matter because when people ostentatiously pronounce the foreign names of things in the foreign way,
6: it's quite accent as well.
14: The BBC does it all the time, especially when it's, Kiev instead of Kiev or whatever, or particularly in Middle Eastern names, they'll say like Islamabad or whatever. Yeah, and they don't do it for European ones. They don't say Paris. Yeah. They don't say Berlin. It's just weird.
1: No, I totally agree.
14: Just say it. Yeah. Say it with an English accent. It's fine.
6: Leipzig is what it would be.
14: Leipzig.
6: Come on, for goodness sake.
2: Ascot. Just one more for you very quickly. Ascot or Ascot?
1: Tequila.
2: Ascot or Ascot? As the sports.
1: Ascot.
6: Ascot. Ascot.
2: Ascot. I've covered it a few years now for GB News, and they tell you straight up it's Ascot. Said with the U.
6: It's like a waistcoat. It's West.
1: People need to get lives.
2: Fraser, any words on Royal Ascot?
14: No view on Royal Ascot.
2: No views.
1: Okay. I want to call Turkey to tequila.
6: Tequila.
1: Right.
2: /or say, let us know what you think.
1: All right. Well, look, this is quite a serious one, isn't it? Because more than 600 Russian-linked vessels are going to be hit with UK sanctions as Britain steps up efforts to cut off funding for Putin's war in Ukraine.
2: Well, the move comes as G7 leaders gather in France, where Keir Starmer is expected to unveil these new measures.
1: Yes, the package will target Russia's shadow fleet, banning liquefied natural gas shipments and crackdowns on financial networks Moscow uses to bypass Western sanctions.
2: Well, let's speak now to GB News' political editor, Christopher Hope, who joins us live now from Evian. Very good morning to you, Chris, live from the Alps for us. Tell us a bit more about this package.
15: Yes, this is an attempt by Sir Keir Starmer to put pressure on Russia in two different ways, increasing the amount of LNG tankers which are being sanctioned by the government. Of course, we saw one of those tankers being boarded by UK forces over the weekend. More of that, it seems, from the government. More details to be announced later. They can't announce too much in advance to avoid Russia trying to avoid them. That's why we have scant details at the moment. Also, support for Ukraine, keeping them more warm in the winter. The UK is going to pledge £210 million for enriched uranium for Ukrainian nuclear power stations. So those two things being announced today by Sir Keir Starmer here in the Alps. I'm 3,000 feet up here in somewhere called Morzine, about 2 hours from Evian. We'll be driving there later. The media are kept some way away from where the world leaders are gathering. But who is there is Donald Trump, who landed last night He met with Keir Starmer last night also in Evian, the first meeting they've had in person since the UK refused to take part in the war with Iran. We're not entirely sure how that meeting went. We'll get a readout later when we speak to the Prime Minister. But yes, anything can happen here. Immigration, of course, on the cards. We know the US administration is critical of the UK for what they see as an open border approach towards immigration. But also other issues could come up too. Free speech. Why is the UK banning children under 16 from using social media? There's US tech giants. They're American, of course. They may see it as an attack on American companies. That may emerge later on.
1: Yeah, Christopher, I guess the question many people have is, are our relations with the United States of America falling apart? Because not only, of course, has the President of the United States been quite tough on even his own country providing support to Ukraine, which, of course, most of Europe, his allies, are very keen on, but he's also coming down on us quite hard, including his vice president, on immigration. Do you think that this G7 might unveil further splits in these alliances?
15: Well, it might well do that, Alex. The meeting this morning, the first session when they have a round table, is discussing security for Europe and Ukraine. Now, the US will look at that and go, well, you say security for Europe, but you're not really controlling the borders of people arriving in Europe. And they see the immigration in our country and also European countries as a security issue. So that may well come up then, and we'll see how that plays out. Of course, Sir Keir Starmer is away on the world stage. He has been nicknamed, maybe unfairly, Never Hear Keir, but he has to be here. He can't really not be in these global summits. So he's here this week. But of course, the end of the week could look very different. If Andy Burnham comes back as the MP for Makerfield in a Makerfield by-election, there could be a leadership challenge for him as soon as this weekend, or certainly talk of one, and that could certainly destabilise him. In many ways, this feels a bit like a legacy trip for Sir Keir Starmer. He's brought with him Lady Starmer, Victoria, his wife. The last time she was on a trip was at the NATO summit in July 2024, shortly after the general election. So it was a feeling, certainly with the announcement yesterday about social media, that the PM is getting ready for, if he's forced out, he can point to things he achieved during his time in office.
2: Okay, Christopher Hope, thank you very much. Let's speak now to Deputy Editor of Spiked Online, Fraser Myers, who joins us in the studio now. Morning to you, Fraser.
18: Morning.
2: Do you get a sense that Sir Keir Starmer is in his legacy-building era?
18: It does feel that way. I mean, I think he's going to enjoy these last few trips abroad, but also, you know, there's the social media ban, which could blow up at this G7 summit. Mm. That feels like it's been very rushed through in order to secure a legacy for the Prime Minister. So, you know, we will know differently on Friday. We'll know whether there is a potential challenger to his leadership, or whether the Labour Party will sort of stagger on with Sir Keir at the helm, or perhaps there'll be another challenger. But it does feel like things are coming to an end, and this is the kind of swan song of the Prime Minister.
1: When it comes to things like the social media ban as well, which I'm sure, as you said, will be widely discussed, it feels to me like there is this thing, and I was saying to Christopher, because it does feel like there's this growing split between America and Europe, particularly on the priorities and what they believe in. Last night, Emmanuel Macron tweeted about the social media ban here in the UK, saying, welcome to the movement.
18: Yeah.
1: Well, America is very not much part of that movement, is it?
18: That's true. I think with the teen social media ban, you could say that there's a commercial aspect to this. So America wants to protect its big companies. But you're undoubtedly right. There is a big philosophical divide on some of the key issues of our time. Free speech being one of them. Most infamously, J.D. Vance came to dress down the European leaders at the Munich Security Conference a few years ago, telling them that they're failing on free speech, failing to uphold basic democratic norms and rights, which was a pretty extraordinary speech. I mean, he was absolutely right, of course. You know, the UK is free speech is in a very poor place at the moment. We have 30 people arrested every single day for what they post online, only under one of the many speech laws that we have. Huge numbers of people in opinion polls feel constrained that they can't express their true opinions. So that's clearly a problem. Migration is another big split. I wouldn't say that there's a split between the American people and the British people or the European people, but certainly between our elites. Donald Trump has said migration is a massive security threat, and that actually he sees it as undermining the UK's social cohesion. He says there could be a point where he might not trust us as a security partner, as a Five Eyes partner. In classic Trumpian style, he's taken things the extra mile and said he doesn't want a country that has Sharia law in the Five Eyes, referring to the UK. Now, obviously, we're not at risk of becoming Islamized in the way that Trump fears, but clearly there is a security problem with the open border, with, I think it's now 200,000 small boats have arrived since 2018, yeah. No security vetting. We see the results of that in the alleged knife attack in Belfast. Mm-hmm. Clearly, there are very, very, big security implications for this. And, America finds it bizarre that the UK and Europe don't want to get a grip on it.
2: Mm. On this social media ban, there is criticism this morning that this has been potentially rushed through. The Prime Minister was asked this yesterday at this press conference, and he said actually there have been calls for this for well over a year since he took office. And instead, it's been put out to public consultation, the second largest public consultation in history, and they've taken their time to get things right. But we're still waiting on detail, aren't we? What do you make of this argument that it's been rushed?
18: Well, I think it's clearly being rushed in order to meet the timetable and essentially to be announced before Keir Starmer's departure. I think everyone is right to suspect that that's what's going on. Australia has a social media ban. It's had it for just nearly a year. It would make sense that a country like that, we should watch and wait to see whether actually are there any effects on children. Does it improve their mental health? Does it improve their attention spans? Does it work? All the evidence from Australia suggests that it doesn't, that actually 7 in 10 teenagers under 16s are still using yep. the social media accounts that are officially banned by the government. And I think rather than learning from that, the government has barreled into something that it thinks will be popular. It might be popular for now, but I think people will soon find ways to get around it. They haven't really thought. Keir Starmer made this bizarre analogy. He said, some children smoke cigarettes and some children drink alcohol, and we still ban those. But social media isn't actually those things. It's extremely useful 99% of the time. There are, of course, bad things that happen on there. And, a lot of children's social lives are taking place on there. A lot of their learning takes place on social media. They've banned YouTube, which I think is a sign that it's been rushed. What's the difference between YouTube and Netflix, really? Why should a child be stopped from watching long-form video content that is already age-restricted anyway?
1: Yeah, there's lots of discussions about things that are on even YouTube Kids, which won't be part of this, which is very vibrant, very addictive for young children. We see the kids with the iPads all the time, but we're not doing anything about that. And I think this is where people get concerned about the implementation of this and the consideration around whether this policy actually is the right one in the long run. But we'll see, won't we? Fraser Myers, thank you very much for joining us.
2: Now, 13 minutes past 7, let's take a look at some other stories coming into the newsroom this morning.
1: 8 closed grooming gang cases have been referred back to police forces for reinvestigation. The National Crime Agency is reviewing hundreds of files where potential lines of inquiry may have been missed.
2: Questions are growing over President Trump's claimed Iran peace deal. It's after J.D. Vance said the document is still only a broad framework. The president says the agreement has already been signed, but his VP says many of the details on Iran's nuclear program and sanctions relief still need to be worked out.
1: And the government has objected to a £10 billion rescue deal for Thames Water, pushing Britain's biggest water company closer to temporary nationalisation. Ministers say the offer from the company's lenders does not do enough to protect customers or the environment. Well, Thames Water is at risk of running out of cash within months.
2: Now, we should just say, coming up to 7:15, that the Makerfield by-election is taking place on the 18th of June. The candidates announced so far are Andy Burnham, the Labour Party, Alan Howe in Lound Hope, the official Munster Raving Loony Party, Robert Kenyon, Reform UK, Rebecca Shepherd, Restore Britain, Michael Winstanley, the Conservative Party, Jake Austin, the Liberal Democrats.
1: Dan Clark, the Libertarian Party, Peter Mark Ward, the Rejoin EU Party, Sarah Wakefield, Green Party, Ed Gemmell, the Climate Party, Robert Pownall, Independent, and John Alfred Dyer, Independent, or Richard Gould, Independent, and Count Binface Party.
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21: Good morning. I'm here with your GB News weather update from the Met Office. A fair amount of cloud and a fair bit of rain for many of us through today. Meanwhile, in the southeast, it's actually going to be pretty hot. That's because we had the best of the dry, sunny weather here. Not necessarily wall-to-wall blue skies. There'll be some hazy sunshine around, high-level cloud, that kind of thing. But a lot of dry, bright weather here. Across many northern and western parts, however, quite cloudy at times, and there will be some outbreaks of rain coming and going as well. Temperatures for many peaking in the high teens, low 20s, but towards the southeast, with that sunshine, we are going to see them getting into the mid to high 20s, so feeling pretty hot for some. Into the evening, staying quite cloudy across much of Scotland, a few outbreaks of rain. Worth noting, it could be a bit blustery at times for northern and western coastal parts in particular. It's a similar story for Northern Ireland, quite cloudy, a few bits of rain coming and going, nothing too heavy. Perhaps some more persistent rain affecting parts of Wales later on, but that will break up as we go through the evening and overnight. Showery bursts across parts of the southwest. Meanwhile, eastern areas staying dry for a little bit longer, but even here, a bit of rain will arrive overnight and into Wednesday morning. Otherwise, through into Wednesday morning, quite wet across northern parts in particular, and then eventually towards the southwest, Devon and Cornwall seeing some more persistent rain arriving as we head towards dawn. Temperatures not dropping a huge amount, many places staying in mid-teens Celsius. We have warm air across us, and with all that cloud acting like a blanket, there's no reason for our temperatures to dip. Wednesday's then going to bring some more persistent rain coming in from us. With all that cloud acting like a blanket, there's no reason for our temperatures to dip. Wednesday's then going to bring some more persistent rain coming

0: Gascon. Boiled eggs and tuna salads. Are your colleagues making the office an unbearable place?
1: Yes, we're debating whether smelly foods should be banned from the office. Mm. That's next.
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6: Cape Verde produced the biggest shock of the World Cup so far, drawing 0-0 against European champion Spain. 40-year-old Vozinha in the Cape Verde goal made seven saves in the greatest performance of his career, as the underdogs achieved the best result in their history. 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That's the latest sport. 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
1: Welcome back to Breakfast. It's 21 minutes past seven. Now, a new study has found that more than 8 in 10 office workers and students eat their lunch at their desks during the working week.
0: Yeah, but if you've ever tried to concentrate and suddenly caught a whiff of tuna, eggs or a bit of leftover cabbage, what about that? It's pretty distracting, isn't it?
1: Yeah, so with so many people eating their lunch at their desk, we're asking this morning, is it time to ban smelly lunches from the office?
0: Yes, we've got Chef Jameson Stocks here and journalist Andy Jones. Good morning, gentlemen.
10: Good morning.
0: Jameson,
10: good morning.
0: Start with you. Should we ban it from the office? Should we ban smelly foods?
10: 100%. Yeah, 100%. Honestly, I think it's so disrespectful if you're sat next to someone and the food smells. It's like... Yeah, it makes me feel quite sick.
0: Do you find you lose concentration if you were sat there on your laptop and is that what it would do to you?
10: Well, first of all, it would annoy me. Yeah. You know, because you know, I think it's quite disrespectful, really, and even like noisy eaters, I find quite disrespectful as well, especially if you're in a closed office. Mm. You know,
1: what do you think the worst culprits are in terms of food items that should be banned?
10: Tuna's not a great one.
0: Tuna's not great.
1: Curry?
10: Leftover curry, anything really. I mean, even cheesy crisps kind of smells
0: cheese and onion.
1: Jameson doesn't want any of us to eat our lunch in the office.
11: No, and Jameson's a chef as well. I mean, he must be going mad in his workplace. But just to say, one person's smelly is another person's divine, isn't it? And I will say that, yes, I would

0: like all annoying, smelly and noisy eaters to be thrown into some sort of office gulag. Mm. But how do you define what is smelly and what isn't? So I'm okay with sort of curry and a lot of different fishes and things, but I can't stand the smell of balsamic vinegar. When I go in a restaurant,
1: really?
0: I want to smell it in the restaurant. Absolutely disgusting. And it's doused in everything. And people, I think people wear balsamic as a cologne now in the office. It's everywhere. But I just think it's very, very difficult to ban this sort of thing. It's very, very difficult to monitor it. And you'd have some sort of office worker in a tabard going around what's right. smelly and what isn't, like a fire marshal, but for smells.
2: It'd be the HR team, wouldn't it? It'd be the office police. Well,
1: you'd say that, though.
0: You'd have someone walking into the office kitchen and going, "Oh, I'm sorry, Jeff, that curry's a bit borderline. Sue, is that corned beef pasty
3: off
0: or not?"
3: Yeah, but they can't smell it themselves. I mean, if they've got something smelly, just go outside and eat it.
0: Yeah.
1: My husband's office actually has an HR team, and they have an HR announcement: no fish in the office. So if there's leftover salmon or something, can't take it into work?
2: Yeah, well, certain foods linger more than others, don't they, as well?
1: Yeah.
2: We've got a few microwaves here sometimes.
1: And it just goes through the kitchen.
2: Yeah, and it wafts through the office. And I know there's some people that go going, "Oh, like that." Some people don't mind, because this is one of our viewers just wrote in. This is Alex Nelly. "I had this debate about 20 years ago in an office I once worked at, and no one was bothered about eating smelly foods at your desk. What do you make of that?"
3: Well, times have changed. Now, everyone's in a small office together. You know, you don't really want to. You don't want to enjoy it, especially greasy food and kind of, you know, fried stuff. It just makes you feel a little bit.
1: Maybe we should just all be sticking to sandwiches.
3: I think even on trains as well, to be honest with you.
0: No excuse.
2: Yeah.
0: No smelly food on trains. That's my tipping point.
2: Yeah, but what do you make of this, Andy? Because Adrian here says heating meals with fish in a microwave in a staff room is vile. Would you be happy with that?
0: It is vile, but these sort of things police themselves, right? All you need is the noisier person into the office to go into the kitchen, into the staff room, and go, "Oh my God, what's that smell?" And then that person is too embarrassed to ever do it again.
2: Yeah.
0: And of course, in these litigious times, workplaces, people would be sued for racism if you ban certain foods. They'd be suing you for sort of, I don't know, misogyny or all sorts of stuff, complaining about the smell of foods. How do you enforce it? What foods are banned? One person's smelly is another person's delicious.
2: But that is a good point, isn't it? Because there is a bit of contention around foreign foods, and someone might take it as a race. I think there was a case about that actually not that long,
1: really?
2: If I remember, where someone was accusing someone of racism because their food was smelly. Honestly, that's what the other person was saying.
3: I think they've got more to do with stuff like that.
2: You'd be surprised, people don't have much to do.
1: Jameson, do you think it says something a bit wider about our society where eight or nine? 9 out of 10 people are eating their lunch at their desk. People can't afford to go out and have lunch every single day.
3: But you can eat healthy food still. You can still eat fruit. You can still eat, you know, a sandwich. It doesn't have to be a smelly sandwich. It doesn't have to be something which is offensive to other people.
2: What would you recommend people to eat?
1: Oh, yeah, come on.
3: Fruit.
2: Yeah.
3: Fruit, yogurt.
2: Bit of yogurt and fruit.
0: No, salad.
2: Salad, Andy?
0: I will say...
2: Balsamic on the salad?
0: No. I've been in many a nice restaurant and really wanted to leave. And the other niche smell I can't stand is old ketchup. Like when ketchup's been left on a plate, someone's left it. No, I don't like that. But the other thing is, I will say, since work from home began, and I think people are working sort of one day in the office, 2 days in the office, a lot of people, I think behaviour in the office has become less well-mannered. It's almost like we've gone to seed at home during COVID and we've come back in like cavemen, unable to eat with our mouth closed, unable to monitor our volume. People listening to music at their desk, like noisily. Mm. Insane. What about when I joined the workforce?
3: Even that's polite and impolite.
2: Yeah, that's the thing, is it? And I guess the question is, particularly with the younger generation, we used to have a lot of cultural norms, didn't we, in Britain? There's lots of things you should and shouldn't do, ways you should dress, ways you should talk to people even, to address them in certain manners. But now there's it's a much freer culture, isn't it? A bit more chaotic. Mm. And I think there's question marks over whether young people are just, you know, a bit more, a little bit more wild, perhaps, a little bit less constrained.
0: Yeah, I don't think they've been told no at school, and they've been told no at home, and then they come into the workplace and someone says there's rules.
2: Yeah.
0: And they go back to their safe space, mate.
3: It's not even about rules, it's about being self-conscious of, you know, what your food smells like. I mean, if you smell as a person, you know, you're going to be self-conscious and you're going to take yourself out of the situation.
2: Well, you
3: have
2: think
3: a wash.
2: So. I'll tell you what, some people don't. If you've been on the tube at 9 a.m. in the morning, I'll tell you that for sure.
1: Anyway, you two, this has been fun, but we're out of time, I'm afraid. Andy and Jameson, thank you very much. Alison says, "My work has already put a ban on hot food in the office. Can't use the microwaves." And Christine says, "Leave the office and eat in the canteen. It's that simple."
2: There you go.
1: Keep your views coming in, gbnews.com/say.
2: In the meantime, time now for a great British giveaway. £76,543.21. And it is...
1: totally tax-free.
2: It is.
1: And the countdown to summer.
2: It would be nice, wouldn't it?
1: I don't think you can apply, Jameson, but...
2: yeah.
1: You can. Here are all the details that you need.
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5: 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PO Box 8690, Derby DE1 9TT. UK only. Entrance must be 18 or over. Lines close at 4 p.m. on the 26th of June. This is a network giveaway. Entries will be pooled. Please check the closing time if listening or watching on demand. Good luck.
2: Good luck, everybody. 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
6: It's all about the minnows, or the minnow, with respect. Cape Verde, you've got a draw with Spain. We've got France playing tonight in the World Cup, and then England will be tomorrow.
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8: 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The A9 northbound near Duplin Lock is partially blocked due to a broken down vehicle, leading to significant traffic delays for motorists in the area. In Hampshire, eastbound traffic on the A31 between the junctions with the A338 North and the M27 is facing lane restrictions due to an abandoned vehicle, resulting in the closure of one of the two available lanes. On the trains, there continue to be disruptions between Preston and Lancaster on Avanti West Coast services, while Chiltern Railways is also experiencing delays through Rickmansworth caused by ongoing issues. For more travel news, go to gbnews.com.
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1: Welcome back. It's Sports Time. Paul Coit's here with us.
6: I've had some people that have been messaging me saying, World Cup, is there other sports as we do? Please, there's so much World Cup at the moment.
2: Yeah.
6: So forgive me, but at the moment, there's just so much World Cup stuff we're covering. Cape Verde. Capo Verde? Is that where we were? Capo Verde?
1: Yeah.
2: Cape Verde.
6: There you go. Nil, Spain nil, which may sound like a boring game to some people that don't know football, but, I mean, my goodness. Cape Verde to actually be in their first World Cup, to be as small as they are, to play the European champions. I think you're getting the idea now. Nobody gave them a hope. Nobody gave them a hope. Even on one of our originals, there was me going, oh, yeah, by the way, it's done and dusted. Mm. They don't stand a chance. Mm. But it was nil-nil, so it's an incredible result. Now, the goalkeeper there, now, he's 40 years old, so he's knocking on when it comes to being a football player, and he was unbelievable. And his name's Vizinha. I think they had a shampoo called Vizinha. I'm sure there was.
1: A shampoo?
6: Yeah, a shampoo. I had a shampoo.
2: A shampoo called
6: Vizinha. It's a performance of his life. Ellie, thank you. Grew up, his mum couldn't even afford to go and see him play. But anyway, it was a great result. They've now got to play Uruguay. They're going to play Saudi Arabia as well. And they drew 1-1 because every game was a draw yesterday. First time since 1958. What was the bet that someone had on Spain?
2: The first one was someone put $1 million down.
6: Right.
2: Spain were going to win on the ridiculous odds that Spain were going to win. So they're only going to make $86,000 back.
6: Okay, which sounds like a lot, but if you put $1 million on, that's not so much.
2: Yeah, but guess what happened? As you know.
6: Yeah.
2: Lost it.
6: I know what happened, because I just said.
2: You did.
6: Yes.
2: Lost it all.
1: I would argue they've got more money than sense.
2: Well, clearly, because they just lost $1 million.
1: Yeah.
6: I know. It's unbelievable.
2: You know, to make a quick buck.
6: Really more money than sense. And then there was another one. Right. Was this the Belgium-Egypt game?
2: Belgium-Egypt.
6: Which was also a draw?
2: Also a draw. Someone put down $8.6 million.
6: Oof. That's ridiculous.
2: The payout was going to be $13 million, but they are now down over that, of course, $7 million.
6: See, with the Spain-Cape Verde one, you can kind of understand it, because Cape Verde didn't stand a chance.
2: Yeah.
6: Whereas, of course, they did. So, but with Belgium and Egypt, it could have gone either way anyway.
2: Yeah.
6: Iran drew 2-2 with New Zealand. Today we've got France versus Senegal, 8 p.m. Iraq versus Norway. Mm. Which is an interesting one. 11 p.m. Then at 2 a.m. the holders Argentina were playing Algeria. So good luck Algeria. And Austria versus Jordan is at 5 a.m. So that's what we've got the games coming up. England Croatia tomorrow. I think it'd be nice to hear from. Just get yourself in the mood. Bukayo Saka, and he's had a few injuries playing for Arsenal. We're hoping that he's going to play for England. Did he give any clues? This is what he said yesterday.
15: I don't want to say anything that obviously goes against the manager. What I would say is between Mikel and Arsenal medical team and Thomas and the England medical team since March, they've managed me amazingly and helped me get back on the pitch and do what I can for the team. And I'm feeling better than I felt in the last few months and I'm ready to go.
16: Not quite 100% yet though.
15: I'm ready to go, man.
6: Not quite 100%, I'm ready to go.
2: Yeah.
6: So, quite, but anyway, looks like he's going to be okay.
2: Good.
6: But that's
1: we hope so.
6: Absolutely.
1: And just super quickly, let's talk about the cleanest football fans ever.
6: Yeah, you know who it is, right?
1: It's got to be the Japanese, isn't it?
6: Japanese did it at the Olympics.
2: Yeah.
6: They carry, they turn up with these big blue bags for the games.
1: Oh.
6: People wonder even what they were for. Let's have a look. This is what they do. And we've seen it at the Olympics, and they clean up after them. Selves. So let's see them do this.
17: The reason why we're doing it.
1: Oh, that's so lovely.
2: Such a respectful culture.
6: And not only is it the fans, but the dressing room as well. I think we've got a picture of the dressing room. Even the team, have a look at this, even the team after the game will make sure, look at that, that's afterwards. Wow. Everything folded, everything done. Very respectful, fantastic. If only everybody did this.
1: I like that. We should have more of that here.
6: Absolutely. Yeah. You're a fine one, aren't you? Because I've seen some of your mess after we've come off here.
1: I'm spotless.
6: Are you?
1: I am.
6: Okay, fine.
1: Clean freak. I have an opposite. I throw everything away.
2: Shampoo?
6: Yeah. Any on the shampoo?
1: I'm constantly throwing things out, yeah.
6: Okay, well, that's good. That's
1: a
6: good
1: point. Very minimalist.
6: Very good. Well done, Japan.
1: Well done, Japan.
6: More for you in an hour.
1: Yes, very good. We're going to talk about Brooklyn Beckham. I'm teasing it now.
6: Are we?
1: Yeah.
6: Okay.
1: I've just emailed you.
6: Oh, have you? Okay.
1: There's a video.
6: Setting the agenda? You're setting my agenda now, are you? Is that what it is?
1: I think you're going to want to talk about this.
6: Okay.
1: All I'll say is there's an advert out that Brooklyn Beckham has just done, which he's clearly been paid for. Very awkward.
6: Okay.
2: Grow up. It's like, honestly, it's having a... Well, anyway, I don't want to ruin it.
1: I think it's going to wind you up. So we'll get that video ready and we'll do it.
6: Okay.
1: In the next hour.
6: Great.
1: Yeah, great.
2: It's all about sports, isn't it? Yeah.
6: Thank
2: football
6: you.
2: And sun. Yeah, that's all. Anyway, still to come, waiting list for Wegovy surge as the weight loss jab is turned into a daily tablet.
1: Yeah, we're going to go through that and much more in the papers. Chloe and James up next. Morning, you two. But first, here's the forecast across Europe.
17: Can't wait to get in that sea.
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20: A heatwave is building across western parts of Europe at the moment, and that heat is going to be pushing further eastwards through the next few days. Whilst there is a lot of sunshine mixed in with it, and temperatures therefore getting into the mid to high 30s, possibly even low 40s, with that heat, worth bearing in mind, we could see some hefty thundery downpours developing across, well, many areas. Some heavy or more persistent rain affecting Greece as well through tomorrow. Otherwise, it's looking largely dry, often sunny and hot through the end of the week.
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1: 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And we're celebrating here in the studio, aren't we? With Chloe and James this morning. We've got special GB News cupcakes.
2: Look at these. Everyone's got their own little cupcake.
1: They're good, don't they? They say good? 5 years of GBN, Britain's News Channel.
2: They said we'd last 6 months, didn't they?
1: Cheers.
0: Cheers.
1: Cheers.
2: Yeah, yeah, it said we'd last six. Cheers. And we're still here.
3: Gutting pretty much everyone else.
2: Yeah, oh yes. Yeah. We certainly are. Should we do a quick run through the front pages before we get cracking?
1: Yes, because The Times is reporting that Apple and Google could be forced to check children's ages on phones, as the Prime Minister promises an under-16 social media ban by early next year.
2: Meanwhile, the Daily Express leads with, "Our hope has been restored," as Labour MP Lauren Edwards says she will be bringing back the assisted dying bill after it failed to pass.
1: The Daily Mail reports on the murder of baby Preston Davey. It's a very distressing story. Asking how officials missed repeated chances to protect the baby.
2: Yeah. And the Metro leads with, "My ban will keep our kids safe," as Starmer confirms plans to ban under-16s from social media.
1: Well, joining us to go through what's making the news this morning is Chloe Dobbs and James Rampton. Morning, you two.
4: Hi.
1: Good to see you both. Chloe, let's start with you, shall we? And weight loss drugs demand. Tell us more.
3: So now you're going to be able to get Wegovy in a pill form rather than injections. I think most people probably would feel a bit squeamish about injecting themselves. That being said, about 1.6 million people already are doing that in the UK. But this is going to make it appealing to a lot more people. And you've got just one of these online pharmacy companies says that they expect their waiting list to hit 100,000. Now with this new pill. They're going to struggle to meet demand. I mean the weight loss drugs seem to always be in the news. They're very popular. My personal opinion is I'm quite against them, except for cases when people are severely obese. I think there are a lot of people thinking, oh, I'd like to lose a few pounds. And I think what I notice is that yes, you may lose some weight in the short term, but people, they're going for really calorie-dense foods, like having milkshakes and whatnot, so they can get liquid calories in quickly. Some even just drinking alcohol to get the calories in, rather than actually having the, you know, the high volume, low calorie foods where you're going to get the nutrients that are going to make you live a long life in the long term. Like, you know, eat your broccoli, eat your spinach, eat your fruit, eat your veg, all of this stuff. They can't seem to fit it in their stomach anymore, but that's what's going to be good for their, you know, preventing cancer and all everything else in the long run.
2: Yeah, quite right. What do you make of it, James?
4: Well,
2: do you think we should all just, you know, perhaps work out a little bit more, or is this helpful?
4: Sitting with three very thin and healthy people, I'm slightly struggling here. No, I don't. I think that eat your greens is something that people don't respond to very well. And I think there are certain health conditions that are dramatically improved by weight loss. And if you've tried every other method and you cannot shed the pounds, then going on a weight loss drug is good because it will save the NHS billions of pounds. Look at the amount of money we spend on diabetes medication every year. People younger and younger, even some children are getting diabetes now. If we could find a way, and obviously long term, it shouldn't just be about taking medication, but if we can find a way in the short term of reducing the number of people who need treatment on the NHS, or perhaps blocking treatment for other people with other even more serious conditions, then that's got to be a good thing.
2: Yeah. Totally agree. But while with you, why don't we talk about this story here in The Telegraph, London mansions for benefits claimants.
4: Yeah, I'm sure this will get a lot of people enraged because the story suggests that £18 billion a year are spent on subsidised housing for benefits claimants in London alone. Now, Chloe and I were talking off air about it. You know, there's people apparently getting very nice properties in Brixton at knockdown prices and Notting Hill. My only caveat about this story is I don't think it's very well put into context. So are these properties that can't be sold? Are they properties that would otherwise be lying vacant? There's also the element of the social aspect of it. I live in a street which has very mixed housing, and I personally think that's a good thing. I think if you live in a rich people's enclave, that leads to strange attitudes and the promotion of exclusivity, which I don't necessarily believe in. So I think if you can manage to, social engineering is a terrible phrase, but if you can manage to change the social nature of an area without, you know, making it too difficult and dangerous for people, then that is a good thing.
3: But at what cost? As you said, 18 billion a year in London alone, just so that people on lower incomes have a right to live in Notting Hill. I'm sorry, but that is a luxury to live in Notting Hill. There are so many people who go, you know, crammed like sardines on the train every day from the outskirts to come into London to work because they cannot afford to live in somewhere like Notting Hill. They're going to be looking at this and seeing that you can get a 7-bed terraced house for 744 quid on the social housing scheme in London, or a 2-bed for 720 quid in Notting Hill, that's per month. They're going to be absolutely infuriated. And I mean, those of us who rent privately, you can get, I mean, it's pretty impossible to just rent a little room in London for any less than £1,000 a month.
2: Yes. True.
3: It's deeply unfair.
4: Well, it's just the lack of context in this story. We don't know why these properties are available. We don't know who it is that's filling them and whether they'd be lying vacant otherwise. So I absolutely agree with you that it appears unfair, but I feel that we haven't been given sufficient detail in this article.
1: James, let's stay with you, shall we? Look at the Times this morning, and this is junior doctors revolting against their union leader. Tell us more.
4: Well, I mean, it's funny. If we
1: resident doctors, we should say.
4: Yes, exactly. That's what they're called these days.
1: Yep.
4: If we talked about this issue 10 years ago, I'm sure all of us, well, I can't speak for you, but many people would have said, yes, we support the doctors, whatever. Possibly the most respected profession in this country. But the actions of the resident doctors recently have made them seem quite greedy, perhaps a bit selfish, and they've already secured a massive pay rise. And now they are angry because the BMA has cancelled another strike. So they're calling their leader, Dr. Jack Fletcher, spineless and say that he bypassed them when he was making this decision. To me, this just amplifies the view that the resident doctors are not in tune with people who are struggling with the cost of living, with people who are finding it very hard to access healthcare. And they're thinking, the doctors have already got a huge settlement when Wes Streeting was first health secretary. How can they be demanding more when so many other people are struggling?
3: Yeah, I mean, what's happened is James Murray, our new health secretary replacing Wes Streeting, has offered a better pay rise package. So originally they were going to be offered, I think, 4.9% pay rise, and it's now been improved up to 6.6. So I think quite rightly the BMA have said we're going to pause the strikes and then allow our members to have a vote on the 6.6% rise, which, by the way, will make the highest paid resident or junior doctors, whatever you want to call them, earn over 100 grand a year. And I think there'll be many people watching this on a heck of a lot less than that, thinking, I don't think they need that. I can barely pay my bills, but they certainly can. But it's the extremists. It's not all of them. It's the extreme ones who have now passed this emergency motion to condemn Fletcher, their leader, for what I think is a reasonable decision to call off the strikes temporarily.
2: I think most people are sick to death of this. They just want the NHS to work.
1: Yeah.
2: And I appreciate that many people say that we need to pay our junior doctors more, but they will go on to earn over £100,000, the vast majority of them who can get jobs. And I do think we also need to stop hiring foreigners to come and fill in jobs for British doctors. I think it's a ridiculous shame in our system that we do that. Mm-hmm. Talking of groaning, because I'm moaning around here.
4: James, that is the most superb segue I've ever heard.
2: Yeah. Tell us a little bit about Father's Day.
4: Well, being a dad myself and having children who deride me on an almost hourly basis, this did strike a chord. Dad jokes are apparently a big feature of Father's Day, but more than 2,000 people were polled, and more than half of them said that their father is one of the funniest people they know. They definitely didn't speak to my children about this.
2: Anyone got any good dad jokes on the...
4: Well, there's one that I quite liked that was in this piece. Two guys walked into a bar, the third guy ducked. I just thought that's basic setup, very simple, right, but that's because I'm a dad. I think it's funny. Everyone else, I can just see tumbleweed blowing across
3: that's
4: the
3: very
4: studio.
3: Very much tumbleweed for me. Yeah. And it's when my dad tells a joke, it's so bad that you don't realise he's told a joke, and you're all just sat there saying, what are you talking about? And then he goes, don't you get it? And we're like, no.
2: I have a
3: sorry.
2: Really, really... The best dad jokes are the ones that are slightly longer, in my opinion. There's a really great one about Cal and a guy called Cal and washing machines, but I haven't got time to tell it to you. So there you go. But there's a good one here. Why don't skeletons fight each other, Chloe?
3: They've got no muscles.
2: No, not far off. They don't have the guts.
4: Very good. But I will have to get my coat after the utter failure of my dad joke. But it just proves what my daughters say, I'm the least funny person in the world.
2: Yeah, well, I think that's a feeling shared by most children.
4: The most politically wrong and the least funny.
1: James Rampton, Chloe Dobbs, thank you very much. We'll see you in 45 minutes' time.
2: And we're going to get your weather first.
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20: Good morning. I'm here with your GB News weather update from the Met Office. A fair amount of cloud and a fair bit of rain for many of us through today. Meanwhile, in the southeast, it's actually going to be pretty hot. That's because we had the best of the dry, sunny weather here. Not necessarily wall-to-wall blue skies. There'll be some hazy sunshine around, high-level cloud, that kind of thing. But a lot of dry, bright weather here. Across many northern and western parts, however, quite cloudy at times, and there will be some outbreaks of rain coming and going as well. Temperatures for many peaking in the high teens, low 20s, but towards the southeast, with that sunshine, we are going to see them getting into the mid to high 20s, so feeling pretty hot for some. Into the evening, staying quite cloudy across much of Scotland, a few outbreaks of rain. Worth noting, it could be a bit blustery at times for northern and western coastal parts in particular. It's a similar story for Northern Ireland, quite cloudy, a few bits of rain coming and going, nothing too heavy. Perhaps some more persistent rain affecting parts of Wales later on, but that will break up as we go through the evening and overnight. Showery bursts across parts of the southwest. Meanwhile, eastern areas staying dry for a little bit longer, but even here, a bit of rain will arrive overnight and into Wednesday morning. Otherwise, through into Wednesday morning, quite wet across northern parts in particular, and then eventually towards the southwest, Devon and Cornwall seeing some more persistent rain arriving as we head towards dawn. Temperatures not dropping a huge amount, many places staying in mid-teens Celsius. We have warm air across us, and with all that cloud acting like a blanket, there's no reason for our temperatures to dip. Wednesday's then going to bring some more persistent rain coming in from the southwest across central southern parts of England, clipping into parts of Wales. That could be quite heavy as it pushes further eastwards, and it's going to keep temperatures down in the southeast compared to today. Further north and west, it's a kind of a case of a few showery bursts, some sunshine in between, but once more, temperatures getting into high teens, low 20s, that kind of thing. I'll see you again soon. Bye-bye.
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7: Good morning, this is the latest AI travel news from gbnews.com. On the A9 northbound at Duplin Lock, a broken down vehicle partially blocks the road. On the A465 westbound between Neath and Landarcy, congestion builds. Around Darlington, the A1M northbound between junctions 59 and 60 has one lane closed due to a collision. On Hampshire's A31 eastbound between junctions with the A338 north and the M27, one of two lanes is closed due to an abandoned vehicle. And on the trains, disruptions continue between Preston and Lancaster on both Avanti West Coast and Northern services. For more travel news, go to gbnews.com.
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14: 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UK only. Entrance must be 18 or over. Lines close at 4 p.m. on the 26th of June. 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Entries will be pooled. 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
17: 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I say, "Oh yes, on what?" 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
18: "Hello, are you the famous Sue?" "The whole crew hit me here now. We came to celebrate."
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30: Well, I'm here, right in the epicentre of the protest.
31: Here we go again. You just tuned in. Where've you been?
30: It is raucous here tonight.
32: That's what makes us the fearless champion of Britain.
1: Britain is stepping up pressure on Russia with a major new package of sanctions.
2: The Prime Minister will unveil the measures at the G7 summit in France, where support for Ukraine is set to dominate talks.
1: While the package targets hundreds of Russian-linked vessels and the networks that are helping Moscow fund its war.
33: Yes, the Prime Minister talking tough about Russia. In the G7, though, will Donald Trump have words with him about our defence spending and possibly also that social media ban that American tech companies are not happy about?
2: And the Prime Minister Keir Starmer's social media ban is labelled a rush job as critics speculate over how it's actually going to work.
34: Remembering what it is we've got in common, building that, nurturing it, that's something that we can all do.
1: 10 years on since the murder of the MP Jo Cox, I spoke to her husband, Brendan, amid calls for unity in the UK.
2: And the horses are ready, the hats are on, and Royal Ascot is underway as racing's biggest week begins with the traditional royal procession.
35: Yeah, one of the most important events in the British social calendar, combining elite horse racing, royalty and the best of British fashion. Can the King and Queen's horse, reaching high, win the Ascot Stakes later on today? Well, let's see. Join me shortly.
36: He wears a hat well, doesn't he?
1: He does.
36: Maybe
1: does.
36: Just at a jaunty angle I'd like to see a little bit later. In sport this morning, the biggest shock of the World Cup so far, Cape Verde drew with Spain. The French begin their campaign today. And FIFA won. I think they've agreed now. They said it's OK over this Australian ref's strange hand gestures. We'll discuss later.
20: There's some hot weather around across parts of the southeast today. Elsewhere, it's looking cloudier, cooler, and also a bit wet at times. I'll have more details coming up.
1: Good morning, it's just gone 8 o'clock. I'm Ellie Costello.
2: And I'm Alex Armstrong, and this is GB News Breakfast.
1: Well, more than 600 Russian-linked vessels will be hit with UK sanctions as Britain steps up efforts to cut off funding for Putin's war in Ukraine.
2: Yes, the move comes as G7 leaders gather in France, where Keir Starmer is expected to unveil the new measures.
1: Well, the package will target Russia's shadow fleet, bans liquefied natural gas shipments, and cracks down on the financial networks that Moscow uses to bypass Western sanctions.
2: And joining us now is Shadow Chancellor of the Duchy of Lancaster, Alex Burkhardt. Good morning to you, indeed, Alex. Thanks for joining us. Let's start perhaps with the G7, shall we? Seeing as that is the most topical item on the Prime Minister's list at the moment, the United Kingdom is going to unveil a range of new sanctions. Do you support those sanctions?
0: Yeah, I obviously support anything that puts Putin under greater pressure and puts him in a position where he can't carry on his illegal war. But what I'm very worried about is that the Prime Minister is going to the G7 making all of these promises, but he hasn't presented his defence investment plan, which is almost a year late. His Secretary of State for Defence resigned last week, John Healey, as did the Armed Forces Minister, because they said the Prime Minister is unable and the Chancellor is unwilling to do what's necessary to keep Britain safe. So I think that his colleagues at the G7 will be looking at him thinking, does this man really put his money where his mouth is? And is this the last time we're going to see him?
1: Can I ask you about the horrific case of the baby Preston Davey, who was abused and murdered by the teacher who was trying to adopt him and his boyfriend? I won't go into the details because it's a family programme. This is, of course, breakfast time. But hearing from social workers this morning and also from the baby's biological grandmother, they are asking serious questions this morning about how that abuse was missed by authorities, and they are both suggesting that perhaps political correctness had played a role, that social workers didn't want to be seen as homophobic to confront a same-sex couple. What is your reaction to this horrific case, and do you think that political correctness could have potentially played a role in failing to stop these abusers?
0: It's an incredibly upsetting story, and I just have to send all of my thoughts and sympathies to the family of the little child involved. I worked when I was first working in Westminster. It was around about the time of the murder of Peter Connolly, Baby P, and it brings back a lot of memories of that awful case. And I think that what we absolutely have to take the concerns of the family seriously. And if it is the case, after years properly investigated, that political correctness played a role in making sure that child wasn't properly looked after, then it just goes to show that the remarks that Kemi Badenoch made last week about making sure that we totally unpick this politically correct set of ideas that have infected the thinking of public services. It's so important that we get on and do that as fast as possible.
2: Yeah, let's move on to something else here. Your Shadow Justice Secretary, Nick Timothy, one of your colleagues last night, has come under a little bit of fire, yep, a little bit of criticism for some of his comments on Muslims praying outside the Iraq and Afghanistani war memorial. Nick Timothy said here on X, anybody who understands Islamism understands that the domination of public space is part of the modus operandi. It is done so Islamists can show who is in charge and show other Muslims and the wider public that authorities will bend to their will. This is, of course, at the gates of the MOD, just the context important. Do you support his comments, Alex?
0: Look, Nick is very expert in this, and he chooses his words very carefully and very deliberately. He studied this issue for a long time. He studied extremist Islamism very closely. He used to work in the Home Office. And so I completely agree with what he's saying. I think it's a very important debate to have. And I'm glad that he's drawing attention to it.
2: Would you ban it if you were in government? Would you ban praying in public spaces?
0: So I think what Nick has said is that that this is something that isn't welcome. And I'm not in favour of resorting to banning things, but I do think that we have to be very careful about how our public spaces are used and whether we want to see public spaces used in this way. So I'm not opposed completely opposed to the idea of a ban, but I just think there's something that we need to think about carefully before we rush into conclusions.
1: Okay. Today is the 10-year anniversary of the murder of the MP Joe Cox. Do you think enough is being done to protect elected representatives whilst also preserving an open democracy? And do you think when it comes to political discourse that things have got better or worsened since 2016?
0: They're two really important questions. And I think, obviously, I think we'll all be remembering Joe Cox today. Where I sit in the Commons, the memorial to her is just opposite. It's just behind me, and the one to my friend David Amos is in front. Two MPs killed in the past 10 years, it's awful to think of that happening in our democracy. But what I would say is that the services that security services that are provided to us as MPs, whilst they can never be perfect, they exist, and there's always dialogue going on about whether we can be made safer. But I also think that actually we in our country we are pretty safe, and I think of all the instances during my week where if somebody really wanted to get at me they could, and actually I feel safe almost all of the time. So on your point on discourse, I think that discourse has gotten rawer and rawer over the course of maybe the past 10-15 years, and it's a combination of things. It's firstly the arrival of social media, which enables people to communicate much more readily than ever they could, and there are some good things about that and some bad things about it. But I also think that the country and the West is in a much more difficult position than it was. We've had falling living standards, very high immigration as well, and I think that creates a heightened mood that is then channeled through social media. The job of the next government, which I hope will be a next Conservative government, is to create that growth and hope and sense of purpose for the country that will start to bring us together, get immigration under control so people can see that government's on the side of the people and can do the difficult things that people want it to do, and that we can build that better future. At the moment, I think there's an absence of hope, and it's time to create hope.
36: Okay, thank you so much for joining us this morning. That's Shadow Chancellor of the Duchy of Lancaster, Alex Burkhart. Thank you very much for joining us.
1: Thank you. Well, let's speak now to GB News' Chief Political Correspondent, Catherine Forster. Very good morning to you, Catherine. What did you make there of what Alex Burkhart had to say?
33: Well, I think what he said just then about an absence of hope will resonate with many people. He talked about the discourse getting rawer and rawer, partly because of social media, the government, of course, trying to crack down on that for under 16s, and also because living standards have basically stagnated since the financial crisis. But he also touched on the Prime Minister and the fact that he might not be Prime Minister for that much longer. He, of course, arrived at the G7 in Evian-les-Bains, just near the Swiss border in France yesterday, along with Donald Trump and other G7 leaders. He sat next to Mark Carney of Canada last night. They talked, among other things, about innovative ways to fund defence. Remember, we had a defence secretary and armed forces minister quit last week. Extremely embarrassing for the Prime Minister, who likes to present himself as exceedingly competent on the international stage. I do wonder what Donald Trump will have to say to him about that. He sat next to Trump at a dinner last night. The footage I saw looked rather awkward. Donald Trump potentially will also have some words, I suspect, about the social media ban. But look, Keir Starmer today is trying to look like he is on the front foot action further sanctions against Russia, both sanctions on liquid natural gas supply. Also, they are going to supply more enriched uranium to Ukraine's nuclear power plants. We, of course, boarded that Shadow Fleet vessel, an incredible operation at the weekend. We've been talking about the ability to do that for months, but we actually did it. But also, of course, this comes at a time where yesterday we heard of those two Ukrainians who were found guilty of three attacks on properties and a car with links to the Prime Minister in North London. And we heard that although they were Ukrainian, this was an operation effectively masterminded and dictated by Russia. And you will know that following those attacks, there was a whole load of speculation about who these guys were online, deeply unhelpful to the Prime Minister. We now understand that they didn't even realise who they were targeting. Certainly in the case of one of them, they didn't realise this was coming from Russia, but they were short of money. They were trying to get by in Britain. But I think this is just part of this whole sort of low-scale battle that Russia is already waging against us. We've seen drone attacks in Europe. They interfere with undersea cables that are absolutely critical for our infrastructure. And this sort of disinformation. So focus this morning, Zelensky is talking to leaders about what more can be done to support Ukraine. Then at lunchtime, it moves to a lunch about the Middle East. Donald Trump has, of course, been sounding very optimistic. He says a deal is done. It's going to be signed in Geneva on Friday by J.D. Vance. Worth saying, J.D. Vance's language, not quite as optimistic.
36: Yeah, Catherine, Donald Trump is going to be arriving shortly at the conference, isn't he? We believe momentarily he'll be arriving. He's obviously landed, but he will be there. And we know there's going to be more showdowns because the tensions between European partners and the United States of America have been heating up. We saw Donald Trump criticising the Prime Minister over immigration, or at least heard he would be. And of course, there's a social media ban, which has been widely supported by people like Emmanuel Macron. Are we expecting there to be heightened tensions, perhaps, between the powers today?
33: Oh yes, I think definitely, because as far as Donald Trump has concerned, we have blotted our copybook big time. Yes, with the social media, potentially lack of defence spending. Remember, we've all promised, and NATO allies have promised, to get to 5% by 2035. The current government is saying they'll only get to 2.68 by the end of the decade, which leaves a very, very long way to go. And also, of course, on the war in Iran. Donald Trump and Israel decided to start this. They didn't consult other allies, but then Donald Trump was very upset when he asked for a bit of help, and that help was not initially forthcoming. He has said that he will not forget that. So I think some European leaders possibly in disgrace.
1: Okay, Catherine Forster there for us in Westminster. Thank you very much.
36: Let's have a look at some other stories coming into the newsroom this morning.
1: 8 closed grooming gang cases have been referred back to police forces for reinvestigation. The National Crime Agency is reviewing hundreds of files where potential lines of inquiry may have been missed.
36: And the captain of a Russian Shadow Fleet oil tanker has been charged after Royal Marines stormed the vessel in the English Channel. AJ Pant is accused of breaching sanctions by transporting prohibited Russian oil products after a 6-hour operation supported by the RAF.
1: And the former Health Secretary Wes Streeting says Britain has forgotten how to build. He's promising emergency laws to get major projects moving faster if he were to become Prime Minister. Mr. Streeting says new power plants, wind farms, data centres and transport schemes should be pushed through more quickly in order to boost growth.
36: Well, right, before we get cracking into some of those headlines, should we get your news? Well, your weather indeed, actually, as we're going to give you the news. Weather update with Alex Burkhill.
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20: Good morning. I'm here with your GB News weather update from the Met Office. A fair amount of cloud and a fair bit of rain for many of us through today. Meanwhile, in the southeast, it's actually going to be pretty hot. That's because we had the best of the dry, sunny weather here. Not necessarily wall-to-wall blue skies. There'll be some hazy sunshine around, high-level cloud, that kind of thing. But a lot of dry, bright weather here. Across many northern and western parts, however, quite cloudy at times. And there will be some outbreaks of rain coming and going as well. Temperatures for many peaking in the high teens, low 20s, but towards the southeast, with that sunshine, we are going to see them getting into the mid to high 20s, so feeling pretty hot for some. Into the evening, staying quite cloudy across much of Scotland, a few outbreaks of rain. Worth noting, it could be a bit blustery at times for northern and western coastal parts in particular. It's a similar story for Northern Ireland, quite cloudy, a few bits of rain coming and going, nothing too heavy. Perhaps some more persistent rain affecting parts of Wales later on, but that will break up as we go through the evening and overnight. Showery bursts across parts of the southwest. Meanwhile, eastern areas staying dry for a little bit longer, but even here, a bit of rain will arrive overnight and into Wednesday morning. Otherwise, through into Wednesday morning, quite wet across northern parts in particular, and then eventually towards the southwest, Devon and Cornwall seeing some more persistent rain arriving as we head towards dawn. Temperatures not dropping a huge amount, and then eventually towards the southwest, Devon and Cornwall seeing some more persistent rain arriving as we head towards dawn. Temperatures not dropping a huge

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2: And we're off, because the races are beginning, aren't they?
1: Yeah, Royal Ascot has begun.
2: I've never been.
1: Oh, it's so good. I've done, I think, 3 years now for GB News.
2: Have you? So fun.
1: Yeah. Brilliant day out. Yeah. Best of British.
2: Yeah, it looks amazing. I don't know how I'd look in one of those top hats.
1: You'd look great.
2: Do you think so?
1: Like Cameron Walker.
2: Cameron Walker looks fantastic.
1: He always does, yes.
2: And the race goers, of course, are as well, because they're expecting the King and Queen.
1: There he is.
2: King and Queen will hopefully be joining them soon. Is that right, Cameron?
10: Well, I'd like to think so, Alex. And by the way, I think you would look very dapper in a top hat. You should definitely come here to Royal Ascot one day, because the King and Queen actually have a horse racing today, reaching high in the Ascot Stakes. So I'd be very surprised if they weren't here. Welcome to the parade ring. If the King and Queen do end up winning, then they will be on this little stage here later on, receiving their trophy. The royal procession, of course, kicks off at around 2 p.m, where members of the royal family and their guests ride around the parade ring to the cheering crowds in carriages before heading into that royal box. But it is day one, of course, of Royal Ascot, one of the most prestigious events in the British social calendar, providing elite horse racing, royalty, of course, and the best of British fashion, as well as lots of champagne and pims flowing, I am sure. The opening day of Royal Ascot is a pretty important one, because we've got three Group 1 races, which is basically kind of the elite racing, the biggest prize

0: money, the most run or the most prestigious and best horses for racing that long run. Royal Ascot's course started back in 1711 under the reign of Queen Anne, who was riding from Windsor Castle one day and thought, oh, this bit of land looks like the ideal location to gallop at full stretch, is the quote. We've got seven races going on today. As I said, three of them are Group 1. John Warren, which is the King and Queen's racing manager, used to be, of course, Queen Elizabeth II's racing manager. You may well remember that really famous moment inside the Royal Box when the Queen Elizabeth II was still alive with the Queen, and John Warren, as one of their horses, was winning the race, and they were both, let's say, Royal Protocol went a little bit out of the window, and they were both absolutely extremely excited. The last time the King and Queen won a horse here was Desert Hero back in 2024, and again the Queen and King looks pretty excited about it. So let's see if those scenes are recreated later on today. But of course, it's the first of 5 days here at Royal Ascot. A lot to look forward to, so do stay tuned throughout the day for the very latest.
1: Okay, Cameron Walker there for us. Thank you so much. Okay, if you are heading to work or school this morning, here's your traffic and travel update.
2: Good morning. 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A broken down vehicle on the northbound A9 Kessock Bridge is causing delays. Congestion affects M4 eastbound at junction 33 near Capel Lanill Turn. Darlington's A1M. Northbound faces delays between junction 59 and 60 due to a collision. Worcestershire's M5 southbound slip road at junction 4 has 10-minute delays. Hampshire's A27 westbound has delays between A259 at Chichester West and A3023 junction. And on the trains, Avanti West Coast services are disrupted, with buses replacing trains between Wigan Wallgate and Headbolt Lane. For more travel news, go to gbnews.com.
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5: 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P.O. Box 8690, Derby DE1 9TT. UK only. Entrance must be 18 or over. Lines close at 4 p.m. on the 26th of June. This is a network giveaway. Entries will be pooled. Please check the closing time if listening or watching on demand. Good luck.
3: Good luck, everybody. 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
6: I think it's our first real upset that we've had in the World Cup with Cape Verde. 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
3: he
6: there
3: is,
6: we
3: is
6: 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Hello,
3: here.
6: How are you?
3: We're not, it's not just a puppet up at the table like that. 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
6: 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Yeah. Let's do that.
7: 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This is GB News, Britain's news channel.
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1: Welcome back to Breakfast. It's 8:31. Now, in the past few minutes, Emmanuel Macron and Volodymyr Zelensky have been spotted walking into the G7 summit in Evian in France. GB News political editor Christopher Hope joins us live from there now. Very good morning to you, Chris. What are we expecting to happen today?
14: Ali, the focus is going to be talking all about Ukraine and Russian sanctions. Now, the UK government is unveiling plans to sanction hundreds of vessels, LNG tankers, Russian tankers, so-called shadow fleet. We saw them being boarded by UK forces over the weekend, one of them in UK waters. That's one of the focuses. The other one is supplying enriched uranium to Ukrainian nuclear power plants to ensure they can stay warm in the winter. Last night, the Prime Minister, Sir Keir Starmer, met with Donald Trump, their first in-person meeting since the Iran war broke out. We haven't yet found out how that meeting went. And, of course, Donald Trump can say anything. With their meeting this morning and sitting down here in the Alps, in the French Alps, shortly to discuss areas including the safety of Europe and security, that may allow, of course, Donald Trump to pile in on immigration, or his concerns may be about the under-16 social media ban announced by Keir Starmer just yesterday. All sorts of areas he may go for. When Donald Trump's in town, often anything can happen. So Keir Starmer is here with Lady Starmer, his wife Victoria. It's their first visit together, one of these trips, since the NATO summit back in July 2024. That, of course, was a month after the general election. There's a feeling, though, this could be maybe their last visit, a sign-off, if you like, for Sir Keir Starmer. We'll wait and see how that plays out. Of course, that depends on by-elections later this week.
3: Thank you very much for bringing us the latest on that. All eyes on Trump, of course. Let's go to Paul Coit here, because it's World Cup fever, isn't it now?
15: It is. Are you feeling it?
3: I'm getting there. I think tomorrow, when we play, I'll be in the mood.
15: Yeah, yeah. England-Croatia tomorrow. Yeah. Yesterday, Cape Verde and Spain. I say giant killing, although it wasn't actually a giant killing. It was 0-0. But you would expect that Spain were going to win this easily. European champions, one of the favourites for the World Cup. What was the bet you saw?
3: Right, well, there's two, wasn't there? So there was Spain and Cape Verde.
15: Yeah.
3: And obviously, as you said, they drew last night. But someone, the odds were so good that the Spain were going to win. Someone chucked $1 million.
15: Yes.
16: for an 86 grand return, which, you know, isn't a lot when you
15: right,
16: think about
15: it. Right, of
16: the
15: course. Bet, right? But so certain it's worth it for to stake the $1 million to win the 86 grand. It never
16: that's
15: happened.
16: Right. That's it.
15: Never happened. It was Vezina. Vezina is the new star. 40 years old is Vezina, but it's the performance of his life, the goalkeeper. Then they just could not get past them. And it was such a great performance. So it ain't over yet. Obviously, they've got 1 point. They've now got Uruguay and then Saudi Arabia, who also drew yesterday. Mm. So every game, by the way, yesterday at the World Cup was a draw. First time this happened since 1958. That's never happened before. Well, not before then anyway. So four draws on the same day. Tonight, then we've got France against Senegal. Now, that will be a game of that, football, yeah. I'm going to tell you. France, another one of the favourites. Didier Deschamps, the only manager or the only person living to...
16: have played in the World Cup and managed
15: or
16: it.
15: Won the World Cup as a player.
16: Yeah.
15: And won it as a manager as well. Yeah. And Senegal, who won AFCON, and then it was taken off them. But I'm not going to go through all that again. But that's 8 p.m. tonight, so that'll be a really good game. Iraq versus Norway, interesting one, 11 o'clock. Argentina, Algeria, 2 a.m. And then if you're getting really tired and you think you can manage to stay up for the next one, then the final one, I mean, you've got to be a real pro for this one. Austria versus Jordan at 5 a.m. tonight. Now, the referee. Mm. Now, this is a bizarre one. This happened before the Germany-Curacao game, and what they do is they cut to the referee, and you see the VAR officials. So have a look at this. This is the VAR officials just before the game, and it went to them, and we see a very strange, like, kind
16: it's
15: of...
16: this, isn't it?
15: It was this. This. He's standing there and makes this kind of strange sign. Is
16: that's
15: that what it is?
16: That's it, yeah.
15: So
16: it's
15: people are thinking,
16: that, yeah.
15: What is he doing? Is it like an okay?
16: Yeah.
17: It's
16: so,
17: like an upside-down okay.
15: It looks like an upside-down okay, and then there was the... it's a white supremacist sign. And it's like, oh, really? Is someone going to do it? Like, there he is there beforehand. Now, look at it very carefully. Can we see the video of this? And hopefully we'll be able to see. Now, look, there's this. It is a bit of a bizarre thing to do. You don't just... he said it was just... he's just relaxing, and that's the way his hand goes. So you had a theory, didn't you, Alex?
16: Well, yeah. Well, when I was a teenager at college, there was this silly game with that exact hand gesture in the exact same place that people would play. And it's basically, if you'd spotted it, you'd had to repeat it to someone else, and it would just go around. It's so ridiculously
15: immature. It's kind of like a chain letter thing of doing a sign with your
16: fingers. Pinch, punch, you know, you're next sort of thing. Really stupid, but you think maybe it was a dare by his mates.
15: See, I think that's the best explanation. Yeah. Explanation even, because I think that's probably makes sense.
16: And he wouldn't want to admit that it's a dare by his mates, would he?
15: Of course not. Yeah. And also, you're going to go, okay, you're not going to do that. And certainly, you're not going to be some white supremacist. Yeah. Insane. So anyway, we'll see. But it looks like he's fine. He's got away with it. So the next time, we'll see him.
16: But I
15: do it again. Yeah. Very quickly, one more for you. I don't know if you saw this. It was late last night. So in the ITV coverage, Karen Carney, pundit, ex-footballer, Wycliffe Jean, who is from Haiti, pop star, came over and made her look a little uncomfortable. Just have a look at this and see what you think of how uncomfortable Karen Carney looks.
18: I'll shake your hand, man. Psych, nah, man. You messed up, man. You guys done cheated on me. You know we should have won the game. You referee, you set up the game. No.
19: Oh, that's amazing.
18: Come on, don't put it in there. Yeah, you're going to be melting.
19: What is going on?
15: See, she just looks like she's just sitting. He's there sitting a little uncomfortably as he's sort of like pushing his way through there. I can't understand.
17: She's over here, isn't she?
15: It's just friendly, Ellie. That's all it is, guys. It's just friendly. That's all.
17: We don't mind. Cozy on in.
16: That's it. We're a team, aren't we?
15: You seem more comfortable than she does.
16: I'm a little bit more comfortable.
15: I'll sit over this side then.
16: Christ. I thought the whole jail was going to go.
15: Okay, yeah.
16: What are you saying? What are you saying? Probably me more than you.
15: Okay. I'm done. You get over to you. I'll just sit with you and watch.
16: Why don't you help us read this bit out, Paul, because maybe we don't have time to do any more on that, actually.
15: Okay, fine. I think the sport can be done for now, and we don't forget England play tomorrow.
16: Yeah, yep. Thank you very much.
17: Thanks,
16: Paul. Appreciate it. I'm gonna move back over.
15: Okay, I think
17: we're gonna go
15: thank you.
17: Through the papers next, aren't we?
16: Yes.
17: But before all of that, here's your European weather.
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0: A heat wave is building across western parts of Europe at the moment, and that heat is going to be pushing further eastwards through the next few days. Whilst there is a lot of sunshine mixed in with it, and temperatures therefore getting into the mid to high 30s, possibly even low 40s, with that heat, worth bearing in mind, we could see some hefty thundery downpours developing across, well, many areas. Some heavy or more persistent rain affecting Greece as well through tomorrow. Otherwise, it's looking largely dry, often sunny and hot through the end of the week.
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16: Right, well, 8 closed grooming gang cases have been referred back to police forces for reinvestigation.
31: Yes, the National Crime Agency is reviewing hundreds of files where potential lines of inquiry may have been missed. We're going through this story and many others in the papers with Chloe Dobbs and James Rampton this morning. Chloe, tell us more about this story.
32: Yes, so Operation Beaconport has been allocated £38 million from the government to work with the National Crime Agency to identify and potentially reopen cases that were NFA'd previously between 2010 and 2025, grooming gang cases. There will be a lot of cases that have been NFA'd, pushed aside by the police force, that they potentially did not want to investigate further, possibly because they didn't want to be accused of racism. And now we're seeing some starting to be reopened. So 8 have been reopened. And now that is a great step, a great first step, but that is just the beginning of many cases they're potentially going to be looking at, because they identified 1,200 173 grooming gangs cases that may need to be reinvestigated by police. So hopefully this will continue beyond those eight as well.
16: Yeah, I think the worry many people will have, James, is that if eight is as far as they've got so far, there's a very long way to go for justice, hopefully, in these cases where there has been at least a case of injustice to be served.
1: Absolutely. I mean, if you do the maths, that would take decades to investigate the 1,200 odd cases that have been identified as needing to be re-examined. What I would say is it's got to be good news for the victims and their families. They have lived with this dreadful, dreadful crime that's been committed against them for so long and felt neglected and ignored and discarded by society. And the fact that somebody is finally listening to them, somebody is taking them seriously, will be a huge fillip for them, but a huge long way to go, as you say.
31: I wonder what the victims and survivors think of all of this, Chloe. Do you think they'll deem this all as too little, too late?
32: I think there's a good chance that they will. If they do move at a snail pace and it's something like, you know, takes them, say, a year to get through the first day, we don't know how long this is going to take and how long they're going to ramp it up. But we know with the national inquiry, which victims had to fight tooth and nail to get, that has also moved at snail pace, and it's been watered down in many ways. A lot of people question whether it's actually going to happen and be as thorough really investigate the ethnicity and potential religious links that it needs to in order to be properly investigated. So I think that there are still plenty of victims who, for their whole lives, have felt like nobody listens to them and nobody believes them, who still feel like they're being treated like that by our politicians.
16: And I guess, James, the difficulty is we saw not that long ago 9,000 cases being reinvestigated or being reopened similarly here in London after severe pressure. And I think this is the narrative that seems to stick with me. And please tell me if you think I'm wrong. But it seems when this was all brought back into the spotlight, was it a year ago in January last year, that it's been an uphill battle to drag the government, to drag the powers that be, to really take this seriously. Because before this, we weren't even talking about the reopening grooming gangs or even having a national inquiry.
1: No, that's right. And it's always a case throughout history of the establishment protecting itself and not wanting to expose itself to potentially severe criticism. But let's applaud the incredibly tenacious efforts of the victims and their families to say, no, we have been ignored for too long. No, we deserve our day in court, we deserve justice, and to be fair, the government has listened. Yes, it will take a long time, probably far too long, but at least their incredible and laudable actions have had an effect.
32: And also, the work of GB News has had a significant effect. I think a lot of people would argue that we wouldn't have had a national inquiry if it weren't for the work of this channel, and also, of course, we had Suella Braverman set up the Grooming Gangs Task Force after that was a recommendation from Charlie Peters's investigation, that documentary that he did. That has made a huge, huge number of arrests and made an enormous difference.
31: Oh, absolutely, yeah. But even going back to this independent inquiry, this national inquiry, it didn't actually officially commence work. Remember, there was all that talk about the scope of the investigation and finding the correct chair until the 13th of April 2026.
16: Yeah.
31: So it's really only just begun.
16: Yeah, it's certainly
31: it is
16: has.
31: Painfully slow, isn't it?
16: Yeah, I think the concern as well, James, is that as this has taken so long and the failure for the establishment or the government and the authorities to act in a way that actually people deem appropriate for this crimes or the alleged crimes that have been committed, that people fear that it's still happening. And there's been evidence that perhaps, you know, I was reading not that long ago about other things that are happening in Britain today. I don't want to go into too much detail because of the active cases that might be happening today.
1: I mean, with grooming gangs, you would hope that the police and other agencies take it far more seriously now, that young women will be listened to. If they go into a police station and say, this has happened to me, this gang has done this to me. In the past, they were dismissed and accused of being fantasists, addicts, alcoholics, which just amplifies and accentuates the sense of despair that they must have felt. But now, I do believe they're being taken seriously, and I really hope that they will get justice, even though the wheels of justice here are turning very slowly.
16: And if I may just want to ask you this, because you're right, and I do hope especially young women are taken more seriously. Mm. When we saw the case of the 12-year-old girl, the Scottish girl from Dundee, the one who was the famous axe and knife case, if you remember that, with the migrants that assaulted her, which has now passed through the courts. That was last week. But the police, again, in that situation, didn't initially take her seriously, and it took the courts to actually say, yes, this young girl was telling the truth.
32: Yeah, I think that there is still a lot more work to be done with regards to the attitudes in the police. I think James is right to say that the police will take these kind of crimes more seriously now.
16: Okay, I'm sorry to interrupt you, because we're going to go live now to Evian in France, where Donald Trump has just arrived. He's meeting G7 leaders there. You can see Keir Starmer almost shoulder to shoulder with Donald Trump, actually.
31: Could be some tense conversations, though, in the next day and a half left at the G7. Talk about free speech. Also, we know that President Trump will not be a fan of this ban on social media for under 16s. The White House was warning about that last week, weren't they? The president is going to have a busy day today, as you can see, starting this session now with G7 leaders, where the focus is very much going to be on Ukraine. He's then got a morning of bilateral meetings with Qatar and the United Arab Emirates. You imagine they're going to be talking about Iran, and later a working lunch with G7 leaders. I was actually reading this morning that Emmanuel Macron has changed the calendar to prepare a banquet tomorrow night in the hope that he can get President Trump to stay for all 3 days of the summit. There are fears with everything going on with Iran and that signing of the peace deal on Friday that he won't stay for the full 3 days, but Emmanuel Macron is obviously hoping he will.
16: If you're listening on radio at the moment, I believe that's the German Chancellor there, has just handed Donald Trump a German football. It says 47, which of course is his, he's 45, 47, isn't he? President there, 45th, 47th president.
31: Yeah.
16: And sat next to Keir Starmer and Emmanuel Macron. They're sandwiched in between those two. Mm. And the seating arrangement is always very interesting in these things, because that in itself is political. It's a sign of who is on the side, who is the closest, who is the most powerful. And Vladimir Zelensky there too. Of course, the Prime Minister of Italy, Giorgia Meloni, there on the bottom right-hand corner of your screens. If you're listening on radio, we have quite a lot of them all in attendance there. Donald Trump looking rather cheery as he meets all of those leaders. We also wonder, Ellie, on this, as we have to, of Preston having to be asked to leave the room, we do wonder if immigration will be on the table. Because Donald Trump does see that as a security threat.
31: Yeah, he certainly does. The White House have been vocal about that, haven't they? They've also been vocal about the Henry Novak case in recent weeks. There are many tense subjects that could be raised between President Trump and Sir Keir Starmer until tomorrow afternoon. So any developments on that, we will, of course, bring to you here on GB News. So do stay tuned for that.
16: Yeah, your thoughts on the G7 summit, Chloe?
32: I think it's going to be pretty embarrassing for Keir Starmer to face Donald Trump after we've just had the resignations of John Healey and Al Carnes because of that pathetic defence investment plan that fails to commit us to 3% of GDP going to defence. And we know Donald Trump has been the main person saying, you, all of the other NATO nations, you need to do your bit to pay for your own defence. Trump is not going to be happy about that. He looks fairly cheery talking to Starmer at the moment, but they've only just met. I wouldn't be surprised if Trump has a pretty harsh word with Starmer for that defence investment plan.
16: Perhaps even the whole room.
1: Yeah, exactly. I mean, he's been so vituperative about NATO's lack of commitment in terms of GDP to the defence fund. And he may well have a go at everyone there. It's funny, Alex, that you use the phrase Starmer was standing shoulder to shoulder with Trump. Mm. That was literally, I don't think metaphorically he is.
16: Yeah, correct.
1: I think Starmer will very much be the punching bag this week. Mm. He won't be shoulder to shoulder. He may well be crumpled up in the floor in the fetal position. But he's got a lot of serious issues to address with Trump. But there again, the way in which he stood up to Trump at the beginning of the Iran war was very popular. People in this country approved of that. The fact that we didn't go into a chosen war, we said, no, this is not our fight. We don't really think it's worth fighting. And, you know, as this deal may hold, but some people are saying it's cracking already. You know, what was the point of it? All it's done is create a problem over the Strait of Hormuz that wasn't there already and create a more hardline government in Iran. So, you know, I think Starmer's stance on that may be proved correct.
31: Well, James, this is linked to a story in the Daily Mail and many of the other papers this morning. This peace deal, which is supposed to be signed on Friday with Iran, but there are doubts already, cracks beginning to appear.
1: Yeah, I mean, sources in Israel are saying that this deal does not bind us in any way because they are maintaining their right to attack Hezbollah in southern Lebanon if they feel threatened. And that is what is causing a great deal of tension between Netanyahu and Trump. There was apparently an expletive-laden exchange between the two leaders the other day because Trump can't get Netanyahu into line. In his eyes, everybody should just fall around fawning when Trump enters the room. And Netanyahu, for better or worse, won't. He's very independent-minded and he's really aware of his domestic audience on this. Mm. And he thinks that if he says, oh, we're going to give up on the Lebanon, his domestic audience will not enjoy that at all.
16: Very, very briefly, your thoughts. Very briefly.
32: I think that there is more optimism about this potential deal that's about, in theory, about to be signed on Friday than there have been previous ones. And if the Strait of Hormuz does open on Friday, we may see the cost of living and petrol prices starting to come down.
31: Well, let's hope so. Chloe and James, thank you very much for your company today. Thank you.
16: Still to come, 10 years on since the murder of MP Jo Cox, and Ellie spoke to her husband, Brandon Cox, amid calls for unity in the UK. We'll be showing that to you next.
31: That's but just after your weather.
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0: Good morning, I'm here with your GB News weather update from the Met Office. A fair amount of cloud and a fair bit of rain for many of us through today. Meanwhile, in the southeast, it's actually going to be pretty hot. That's because we had the best of the dry, sunny weather here. Not necessarily wall-to-wall blue skies. There'll be some hazy sunshine around, high-level cloud, that kind of thing. But a lot of dry, bright weather here. Across many northern and western parts, however, quite cloudy at times, and there will be some outbreaks of rain coming and going as well. Temperatures for many peaking in the high teens, low 20s, but towards the southeast, with that sunshine, we are going to see them getting into the mid to high 20s, so feeling pretty hot for some. Into the evening, staying quite cloudy across much of Scotland, a few outbreaks of rain. Worth noting, it could be a bit blustery at times for northern and western coastal parts in particular. It's a similar story for Northern Ireland, quite cloudy, a few bits of rain coming and going, nothing too heavy. Perhaps some more persistent rain affecting parts of Wales later on, but that will break up as we go through the evening and overnight. Showery bursts across parts of the southwest. Meanwhile, eastern areas staying dry for a little bit longer, but even here, a bit of rain will arrive overnight and into Wednesday morning. Otherwise, through into Wednesday morning, quite wet across northern parts in particular, and then eventually towards the southwest, Devon and Cornwall seeing some more persistent rain arriving as we head towards dawn. Temperatures not dropping a huge amount, many places staying in mid-teens Celsius. We have warm air across us, and with all that cloud acting like a blanket, there's no reason for our temperatures to dip. Wednesday's then going to bring some more persistent rain coming in from the southwest across central southern parts of England, clipping into parts of Wales. That could be quite heavy as it pushes further eastwards, and it's going to keep temperatures down in the southeast compared to today. Further north and west, it's a kind of a case of a few showery bursts, some sunshine in between, but once more, temperatures getting into high teens, low 20s, that kind of thing. I'll see you again soon. Bye-bye.
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5: Good morning. 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On the A725 southbound at High Blantyre, traffic is disrupted by a broken down vehicle. Eastbound congestion continues on the M4 at junction 33 near Capel Llanilltern. On the A64 westbound in North Yorkshire between the junctions with the A659 Tadcaster East, drivers face 40-minute delays due to a collision. In West Sussex, heavy congestion on the A27 westbound between the A259 Chichester West and Haven leads to 1.5-hour delays. And on the trains, Greater Anglia reports disruption between Ipswich and Felixstowe. For more travel news, go to gbnews.com.
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8: 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Entrance must be 18 or over. Lines close at 4 p.m. on the 26th of June. This is a network giveaway. Entries will be pooled. Please check the closing time if listening or watching on demand. Good luck.
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31: Good morning. Britain is stepping up pressure on Russia with a major new package of sanctions.
16: The Prime Minister, Keir Starmer, will unveil the measures at G7 in France, where support for Ukraine is set to dominate talks.
31: Well, the package targets hundreds of Russian-linked vessels and the networks helping Moscow to fund its war.
9: Yes, the Prime Minister talking tough on Russia, but will he be in the doghouse with the US President over the proposed ban on social media for under-16s, on immigration and also on defence spending?
16: Development in the grooming gang scandal this morning. 8 closed grooming gangs cases have been referred back to police forces for reinvestigation.
10: Remembering what it is we've got in common, building that, nurturing it, that's something that we can all do.
31: 10 years on since the murder of the MP Jo Cox, I spoke to her husband, Brendan, amid calls for unity in the UK.
16: And the horses are ready, the hats are on, and Royal Ascot is underway as racing's biggest week begins with the traditional royal procession.
0: There's some hot weather around across parts of the southeast today. Elsewhere, it's looking cloudier, cooler, and also a bit wet at times. I'll have more details coming up.
31: Good morning. It's just gone 9 o'clock. I'm Ellie Costello.
16: And I'm Alex Armstrong, and this is GB News Breakfast. Well, more than 600 Russian-linked vessels will be hit with UK sanctions as Britain steps up efforts to cut off funding for Putin's war in Ukraine.
31: Well, the move comes as G7 leaders gather in France, where Keir Starmer is expected to unveil the new measures.
16: Well, the package will target Russia's shadow fleet. It's banning its liquefied natural gas shipments and cracks down on financial networks Moscow uses to bypass Western sanctions.
31: Well, let's speak now to GB News' chief political correspondent, Catherine Forster, who joins us now. Very good morning to you, Catherine. We've just seen G7 leaders sit around that table in France. What is going to be the top topic of discussion?
9: Yes, we have. And you saw that the Prime Minister was sitting next to the US President with Emmanuel Macron on the other side of Donald Trump. Well, this morning it is Ukraine and European security that is top of the agenda. President Zelensky, of course, already there. He will welcome the sanctions that the UK is announcing on Russia, on those LNG tankers, and also on the fact that we will supply an enriched uranium to Ukraine's nuclear power plants. But then at lunchtime, the focus will move to events in the Middle East. Of course, we have wars on two fronts at the moment, though Donald Trump sounding very optimistic, saying that this memorandum of understanding will be signed by J.D. Vance in Geneva on Friday. He says that the Strait of Hormuz will be fully open, although there's a couple of mines will need removing. Not quite clear if it's going to be as simple as that, or indeed if Iran is going to cooperate as much as Trump is suggesting, but certainly hopeful noises. But there's a lot of pitfalls here at the G7 for the Prime Minister, isn't there? First of all the leaders there will know that he may be on borrowed time, because depending on the outcome of a by-election later this week, somebody may come along and challenge him and take his job. This could very well be the Prime Minister's last G7 that he attends. Also, we know it's very embarrassing that he's turning up there talking tough about defence, given that just last Thursday, his defence secretary and his armed forces minister both resigned over the fact that the government is refusing to get to 3% of GDP spent on defence by 2030, something that military bosses, the then defence secretary John Healey and many others think is absolutely essential, given that there's threats of Russia attacking a NATO ally by 2030. So that could cause problems with Donald Trump, who has said for many years that European leaders don't pay their way. Also, immigration. We had a spotlight on that last week with events in Belfast. And, of course, the social media ban, which is going to affect US tech companies. All of these very thorny issues that could be about to bite the Prime Minister.
16: Well, thank you very much, Catherine Forster. They're bringing us up to date on the latest at the G7.
31: Now, at 9:05, today marks the 10th anniversary since the murder of Conservative MP Joe Cox.
16: A Labour MP, I believe, actually.
31: But a Labour MP.
16: We, of course, spoke to Ellie last night, spoke to Brandon Cox about the legacy of his late wife.
2: How are you feeling today?
10: Yeah, I think 10 years is a long time, and it sort of comes both sort of suddenly and incredibly slowly. Obviously, for lots of your viewers will have experienced grief, will experience loss, and anniversaries are weird things. They are moments you can plan for. So in some ways, I find them less hard than moments you can't plan for. I find I often get most upset about Jo out of the blue when something reminds me of her rather than on anniversaries. But it's also a moment where the wider friends, obviously the public in our case, acknowledge what happened to Jo. So it definitely brings it all back. And I guess it also is a moment to reflect on how everybody is, and because of the nature of what happened to Jo, where the country is as well.
2: Where have you found the strength from? Because you speak so publicly about Jo, you've campaigned for so many years now. It must be difficult for you at times.
10: It's definitely been difficult. I think at this moment, 10 years on, I'm slightly less optimistic than I have been in the past. Joe is a very optimistic person about our country, about our people. And optimism for me has been really important, both because in the sort of early stages, it was important just to keep the show on the road, keep sort of getting up each day. Important also for the kids and the sort of, you know, their view of the future. But I have to say that if you look at what's going on in the country at the moment, I feel less optimistic about that. That doesn't mean I'm not determined. Like, I think I remain as determined. But we are at a stage in our country where people who are trying to pull us apart, who are emphasizing our divisions rather than what we have in common. That was the thing that Joe talked about most, what it is we have in common and how we can build that. I think that balance is shifting in the public environment. Now, I don't think that represents the public. I think the public still believe that what connects us, what unites us, is more important than our differences. But whether it's the online discourse or whether it's our emphasizing our differences more. And I think there's real risk there. Like, our country only holds together if we believe in each other, if we are willing to make compromises, if we're willing to build something together. And I think that at the moment feels like it's in the balance.
2: If Joe could speak to the country today, what do you think she'd be saying? What do you think her message would be?
10: I think she would say what she said previously, and the thing that she's best known for, that we do have more in common than that which divides us, which isn't to say there aren't things that divide us. There are. We're going to disagree with each other. We're going to fall out with each other. We're going to have robust differences, and we should be able to do that. But if we don't hold on to our commonality, if we don't hold on to what it is that we've got in common, then we don't have a country that can sustain a democracy. We don't have a country that will be able to achieve anything at all. So all of us, you know, we all get caught up in the moment, and we all get hot under the collar about issues that we care passionately about. But remembering what it is we've got in common, building that, nurturing it, that's something that we can all do.
31: Jim Cox speaking to me last night about his late wife, Jo Cox.
16: I mean, it's really powerful stuff, isn't it? Because we see the constant, this feeling of a rising atmosphere in Britain. What was your biggest takeaway from his interview?
31: There were a couple of things. One was him speaking about his children, because he, Brendan, has decided to keep his children out of the public eye, which, you know, we can all respect. They were 5 and 3 at the time when Joe was murdered, and they are now teenagers. So, you know, talking about raising his children and how proud Joe would have been of them was very, very moving. I was also struck by when he said that he has lost optimism along the way, because we were speaking there, weren't we, about how much he's done to campaign and speak about Joe, and he wants to see Britain being united and unified. He says he's lost optimism in that. He hasn't given up, but he's lost optimism.
16: I don't particularly blame him. When you see the rhetoric rising, even from elected members of parliament, the rhetoric is so severe. We see political acts of violence in the news. We see, you know, groups attacking warehouses and things like that. A few months back, we see people being attacked for their political views. We used to be able to discuss in Britain our political differences without committing violence, and that is, it seems, becoming a bigger and bigger issue.
31: Yeah, he was talking as well. I'm not sure if it was in that version, but we were also talking about Sir David Amess, who of course was killed in his constituency, and we're talking to Alex Burkhardt about that earlier as well, and he was saying that he has a relationship now with Sir David Amess's family. They support one another, and they too are concerned about political discourse and the direction of things in the UK.
16: Yeah. So David Amess's daughter, of course, campaigning.
31: Katie,
16: campaigning, you know, tooth and nail to get an inquiry. And I think actually it would be very revealing, and I think we should be doing inquiries, particularly when our democracy is attacked.
31: Yeah.
16: Well
31: done. Let us know what you think. Oh, thank you. Let us know what you think of that interview. gbnews.com/yoursay.
16: Look, still to come, a major development in the grooming gang scandal this morning. Well, 8 closed grooming gang cases have been referred back to police forces for reinvestigation. We'll be talking about that next here on GB News.
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13: Cape Verde produced the biggest shock of the World Cup so far, drawing 0-0 against European champion Spain. 40-year-old Vozinha in the Cape Verde goal made seven saves in the greatest performance of his career, as the underdogs achieved the best result in their history. Cape Verde's manager, Bubista, said his goalkeeper was overwhelmed with emotion, adding, "He is quite an experienced player and has struggled throughout all of these years to be here at this world stage. 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That's the latest sport. 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
31: Welcome back to Breakfast. It's 14 minutes past nine. Now, eight closed grooming gang cases have been referred back to police forces for reinvestigation.
16: The National Crime Agency is reviewing hundreds of files where potential lines of inquiry may have indeed been missed.
31: Well, we're joined now by Marlon West, who is the father of a sexual abuse survivor and a grooming gang victim. Very good morning to you, Marlon. Thank you so much for joining us on GB News Breakfast. What's your reaction to this and grooming gang cases being reopened?
14: It doesn't surprise me one bit. I've had a read through it this morning, and they're putting this down to a human error, which I think is more about cover up with my experience. Again, I've said this before, I speak to hundreds of different survivors and families across the UK, and a lot of them, I've not even had their investigation even open. It's not even got to that point. My daughter being one of them. Even with all the media attention around my daughter, we still haven't got an open case with the police. So this doesn't surprise me one little bit.
16: And Marlon, as well, you know, you were talking there about this, of course, the horrific cases that happened to one of your family members, of course. Do you have faith in the government to deliver justice now?
14: Absolutely not. You know, I've been campaigning now. I think we're coming up to 4 years. Not all. This needs exposing properly. And there needs to be dedicated police forces within each borough. Because the numbers are massive. You know, we're talking eight cases here. There's a lot more than that. Obviously, I've been involved in the rape gang inquiry. And the number of people we spoke to in there where investigations haven't even started or they've just been closed.
31: Context, Marlon, it is worth saying that of these eight cases that we're talking about today, these eight closed investigations now being reopened, 1,273 investigations across 23 police forces have already been referred to the National Crime Agency team. That happened in November. Of those, 236 have been prioritised because they involved allegations of rape. So potentially these eight cases could just be the tip of the iceberg.
14: I think there's thousands, you know, again, with people speak to nationally, I believe there's thousands. What I would say is the Red Gang inquiry is going to be published today, which will expose a lot more of this.
16: And Marlon, what would you like to see be a result of the National Grooming Gang inquiry? What would it need to take from you to feel that justice has been served and that we won't have to repeat, have or see any repeat of these horrific crimes ever again in Britain?
14: I strongly believe around accountability. Obviously, you know, the people who are grooming the children should go to prison, but also accountability of professionals. And I feel really strongly on this. Where there is clear evidence of covering up of safeguarding and non-discussion for whatever reason, because they don't want to be seen as being racist, prosecutions should happen to professionals.
31: Do you believe that this is still happening right now in Britain?
14: This second, as I'm sat here now, this is still happening. And I believe that it's worse than it's ever been. Again, a lot of local authorities, a lot of police forces don't want this to come into the media. However, thank you very much. GB News have been exposing this, and certainly Charlie Peters has. But there needs to be more done. And also, I think it's everybody's responsibility to report this, not just professionals, but the general public as well, because it has to stop.
16: Marlon, when you talk about a cover-up, are you referencing police, politicians? And do you think there needs to be accountability if there is any truth to those claims of those aforementioned?
14: Yeah, so I'm I guess I'm talking from
16: to those claims of those aforementioned.
14: Yeah, so I guess I'm talking from

0: are going to be reopened and re-looked at. I wonder if survivors of this horrific abuse welcome a light being shone on these horrific cases, or whether they just think this is too little too late. They weren't listened to and they weren't believed at the time.
1: Yeah, so I haven't spoken to my daughter this morning, but she's my daughter and I know how she thinks. Mm. She'll be really angry because what she'll say is, why isn't my case been opened? I have given so much evidence. Like, I'm not sure if you're aware of this. She got Snapchat to actually open her media from when she was being groomed. Via San Francisco. So she's got all the evidence, including reg plates, faces of the groomers, and the police have this, yet there's still no investigation. And don't get me wrong, yeah, she's my daughter, I love her very much, but she's no different from a lot of families I'm speaking to.
2: Yeah, Marlon, thank you so much for joining us this morning. It really is harrowing when we have to talk about these things, but we really appreciate your valour and candour from coming on the show, because this is a nationwide inquiry. We do believe very strongly that a light needs to be shone on it. So thank you for your bravery, and of course to your daughter as well. Thank you so much for joining us this morning.
0: Thank you, Marlon. And so important to have those conversations as well. Thank you, Marlon.
2: Really is. Yeah. You can understand why so few of the victims and the families of victims have faith in the system now, can't you? You can really understand their trepidation about all of this.
0: They've been let down time and time again, haven't they?
2: Yeah.
0: Look, Britain's Newsroom is coming up at 9:30. Andrew Pearce and Miriam Cates are here to tell us all about it. Morning, you two.
3: Good morning.
4: Morning.
0: What have you got for us?
4: So we're going big on grooming gangs. Mm. Big story, isn't it?
3: Yeah.
4: 8 cases being reopened.
3: Yeah.
4: There's a clamour, and as I think you were saying earlier, is it the tip of the iceberg?
3: Yes, well, I think over 1,200 cases were referred to Operation Beaconport. So obviously this is just the first step, but we'll be talking to Charlie Peters about that and the significance of these first 8 cases.
4: And we're doing an interview with Casey, who's written a remarkable book saying there's life out there.
2: Oh,
4: there
2: yeah.
4: are UFOs. And he says he's got the evidence. He says he would stake his legal reputation. He's a very eminent Casey. And he says Donald Trump knows and has been covering up information about
2: life. Oh, I love this life. Stuff.
4: It's fascinating.
2: I love it.
4: And he's a really clever, and the book is already heading to the bestsellers list. I can't wait to talk.
3: Well, some of us are more sceptical than others on this. Apparently they're not called UFOs anymore, I was reading this morning.
2: No.
3: UAPs, unidentified anomalous phenomena.
2: Aerial phenomena? Anonymous phenomena?
3: Who knows?
2: Phenomena?
3: Yeah, something like that. And of course, where is the Prime Minister? Not in 10 Downing Street. Yeah. He is in France. G7 summit, could it be his last?
4: Mm. Yes.
3: And what will Donald Trump have to say to him about the social media ban for under 16s? Mm. Could be a big loss of income for US tech companies.
0: Could be quite a few awkward conversations at the G7.
4: And people are already saying the social media ban is unravelling already.
2: Yes.
3: We'll see.
4: No detail, because we know why he rushed it out, because there's a rather big political event happening this week.
2: Yeah, and it's been met with applause from Emmanuel Macron last night on Twitter. Well, he said, welcome to the movement.
3: Yeah, well, they have been trying to get under 15s, I think it is in France, off social media for some time now, after huge concerns about economic educational performance and things like that.
4: He wants to protect 16-year-olds from social media, but he also wants to give them the vote.
3: Well, that is ridiculous.
2: Bonkers, isn't it?
4: Doesn't it just sum it up?
3: Maybe they should ditch one of the two policies.
4: No logic whatsoever.
3: So yes, we've got lots of that coming up, and of course some live speeches from the G7 summit, which, as I said, could be Starmer's last. We'll see who will be there next time.
4: And we're going to get some weather. I think it's raining again, isn't it?
3: Oh, it's going to be hot soon.
0: I was hoping for a heatwave.
3: Here's your weather.
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6: Good morning. I'm here with your GB News weather update from the Met Office. A fair amount of cloud and a fair bit of rain for many of us through today. Meanwhile, in the southeast, it's actually going to be pretty hot. That's because we had the best of the dry, sunny weather here. Not necessarily wall-to-wall blue skies. There'll be some hazy sunshine around, high-level cloud, that kind of thing. But a lot of dry, bright weather here. Across many northern and western parts, however, quite cloudy at times, and there will be some outbreaks of rain coming and going as well. Temperatures for many peaking in the high teens, low 20s, but towards the southeast, with that sunshine, we are going to see them getting into the mid to high 20s, so feeling pretty hot for some. Into the evening, staying quite cloudy across much of Scotland, a few outbreaks of rain. Worth noting, it could be a bit blustery at times for northern and western coastal parts in particular. It's a similar story for Northern Ireland, quite cloudy.

0: A few bits of rain coming and going, nothing too heavy. Perhaps some more persistent rain affecting parts of Wales later on, but that will break up as we go through the evening and overnight. Showery bursts across parts of the southwest. Meanwhile, eastern areas staying dry for a little bit longer, but even here, a bit of rain will arrive overnight and into Wednesday morning. Otherwise, through into Wednesday morning, quite wet across northern parts in particular, and then eventually towards the southwest, Devon and Cornwall seeing some more persistent rain arriving as we head towards dawn. Temperatures not dropping a huge amount, many places staying in mid-teens Celsius. We have warm air across us, and with all that cloud acting like a blanket, there's no reason for our temperatures to dip. Wednesday's then going to bring some more persistent rain coming in from the southwest across central southern parts of England, clipping into parts of Wales. That could be quite heavy as it pushes further eastwards, and it's going to keep temperatures down in the southeast compared to today. Further north and west, it's a kind of a case of a few showery bursts, some sunshine in between. But once more, temperatures getting into high teens, low 20s, that kind of thing. I'll see you again soon. Bye-bye.
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3: Good morning, this is the latest AI travel news from gbnews.com. The A725 southbound at High Blantyre is partially blocked by a broken down vehicle. Heavy congestion affects the A4232 from St Fagans to the M4 at junction 33. The A19 southbound at Durham flows well despite one lane closing on the exit slip to the A182. Allow extra time on the M25 clockwise at junction 14 in Surrey, where a crash has closed a lane. The A27 westbound in West Sussex faces delays of around 40 minutes. And on the trains, cross-country faces disruption between Doncaster, Moorthorpe and Wakefield Westgate. 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
18: Good morning, it's 9:30 on Tuesday the 16th of June, live across the UK, Britain's newsroom with Andrew Pearce and Miriam Cates.
19: While grooming gang cases have been reopened, the National Crime Agency orders police forces to reinvestigate historic grooming gang allegations that go back as far as 2010.
18: Britain fuels Ukraine. Today, Sir Keir Starmer unveils a major nuclear support package for Kiev worth £210 million of taxpayers' money and more sanctions on Russia.
20: And, you know, unfortunately, Keir is not Winston Churchill.
19: Well, the Prime Minister and President Donald Trump came face-to-face at the G7 summit last night, and they'll do so again this morning.
21: That's right, the first meeting since the UK refused to be part of the Iran war with the US and Iran. We're not clear how that meeting went. Donald Trump is in town at the G7 here in the French Alps. Anything can happen.
18: And this is another truly shocking story. Social workers, the police and medical professionals missed 8 chances to stop a gay couple from murdering their adopted son, Preston David.
22: Okay. With me, up. Yes. Subject here!
23: Stand still.
19: A BBC investigation finds that Russia was behind arson attacks targeting private property connected to the Prime Minister.
24: I can announce that the government will ban access to social media for all children under the age of 16.
18: Well, I guess the Prime Minister will breathe a huge sigh of relief. Guess who? Harry and Meghan have backed his social media ban for under 16s. That's all right then, isn't it? But they do say they want it to go even further.
19: Andrew, good to see Chris Hope there in Evian. I mean, more of a holiday destination than a conference venue, I should say. But it could be the Prime Minister's last chance to hobnob with these leaders.
18: Absolutely. And I'm struck that when the Tories voted for the first ballot in 1990, Mrs Thatcher was at a summit in France when she should have been in Parliament twisting arms. Mm. And she got the phone call from her aide saying, not enough, Prime Minister. Mm. And remember, she was famously pushed John Sargent out of the way. That all happened in France. History's repeating itself, because I'm afraid the Prime Minister should be here fighting for his political life.
19: Well, it's interesting though, isn't it? Because Macron, Keir Starmer and President Trump all desperately unpopular domestically, but still got quite a lot of power on the world stage. Lots to discuss, of course, the Iranian peace deal, the social media ban for under 16s, that's going to affect US tech companies,
18: particularly other people, indeed.
19: And if other countries follow suit, as it looks like they will, there are lots of similar moves in other countries, it's a big chunk of income for those tech companies.
18: They're all lame ducks, of course, because Macron is coming to the end of his term. Trump's nearly halfway through his final term. I mean, what we think about Sir Keir Starmer. As ever, tell us what you think. Send your views and post your comments to
19: gbnews.com/yoursay. But first, here's your 60-second news update with Sam Francis.
25: Very good morning to you from the newsroom at just after 9:30. The top story, Britain is ramping up pressure on Russia with a major new sanctions package aimed at cutting off money for Putin's war. Sir Keir Starmer will unveil those measures at the G7 summit in France today. The measures will target hundreds of Russian-linked vessels and finance networks. But the Conservatives say it's very hard to believe Sir Keir Starmer will take any real action.
26: The Prime Minister is going to the G7, making all of these promises, but he hasn't presented his defence investment plan, which is almost a year late.
25: Also this morning, the UK's largest water company, Thames Water, has moved a step closer to nationalisation after the government objected to a proposed rescue deal. Concerns the company could collapse first emerged 3 years ago. The Environment Secretary says the £10 billion bailout doesn't do enough to protect customers.
27: My priority is to secure the best outcome for consumers and the environment, and I don't want Thames Water's consumers to have to pick up the bill for the company's failures.
25: 8 closed grooming gang cases have been referred back to police forces for reinvestigation. The National Crime Agency is reviewing hundreds of files where potential lines of inquiry may have been missed. And major tech firms are warning Keir Starmer's social media ban for under-16s could push children to the less regulated and less safe corners of the internet. The Prime Minister says the ban is needed to protect children's mental health. But companies including Meta and TikTok say they already have safeguards in place. Those are this morning's headlines, a full roundup of all the top stories at 10.
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1: Hello, good morning and welcome. You're watching and listening to Britain's Newsroom. We're live across the United Kingdom on GB News with Andrew Pearce and Miriam Cates.
18: 8 closed grooming gang cases have now been referred back to police forces for reinvestigation, which is a major new development.
1: Well, the National Crime Agency is reviewing hundreds of files where potential lines of inquiry may have been missed because of human error.
18: GB News national reporter Charlie Peters, who is the country's expert on grooming gangs, is with us. Charlie, this is a massive step.
2: It's a major development, and it comes on the anniversary of Baroness Louise Casey's report into grooming gangs that was released last year on the 16th of June. And on this anniversary, the National Crime Agency, its Operation Beaconport, which is one of the central of the 12 recommendations that Casey made, this national police investigation into the grooming gang scourge, it's made this major announcement that 8 cases have been referred back to police forces for review after some 1,200 at least were sent in by 23 forces last November. So using data analysis and proper experts investigations from the Beaconport team at the National Crime Agency, they've now selected these 8 at this new phase of the investigation to be sent back to some forces. Now, I spoke to the NCA last night. They wouldn't tell me which areas those investigations were in. They wouldn't tell me if there were multiple forces here or if the 8 cases, some of them were several investigations in one area. So it'll be very interesting to see how those progress. But I would say this morning, I mean, there will be thousands of grooming gang abusers waking up today with that additional pang of nervousness and fear, thinking that they've gotten away with this for decades, some of them. They will now be thinking, is my abuse part of the 8 that's been selected for investigation? Because they were looking at failures from 2010 onwards, the National Crime Agency, and they were looking at cases where they had not pursued all lines of inquiries, they being the police forces that sent information into that national agency. They were looking at places where victim-survivor accounts weren't taken seriously with the best practice as they should have done. As an aside to that, the NCA has also said that its Beaconport team has trained about 800 officers nationwide to improve their understanding of group-based abuse and how officers can respond to it. So these 8 cases, this is a significant development. 1 year after the Casey review, one of her main recommendations, this police investigation to go alongside that national inquiry, this is taking things to the next level. Now, this is the sort of action that survivors and victims will want to see. 8 is a good start, of course, but there are thousands of abusers who have gotten away with this. We know in so many court cases where there have been successful prosecutions, we hear victims talking about dozens, if not hundreds of men, often in some cases literally queuing round the corner to access dens or flats or houses or disused warehouses that were operated for abuse. Of those hundreds of men and the thousands nationwide, many of them will be thinking today, is it me? Am I now in the sights of Operation Beaconport?
1: Now, we understand that many of these cases were marked no further action because of human error. What exactly does that mean? Do you think investigators at the time were not aware of how these crimes were spread across the country, of how a lot of them mirrored each other, and so didn't recognise some of the telltale signs of group-based abuse?
2: Yes, I mean, I think there are a range of reasons as to why these human errors could have been happening, but a central one is, of course, just not taking the lines of inquiry seriously. Now, there'll be a range of reasons as to why lines of inquiry were not pursued. We know through cultural assessments of police forces and from survivor accounts, whistleblower accounts, former police officers speaking to GB News, and just more generally, as part of this national conversation, that forces have often not taken this form of abuse seriously, have shied away from it for a range of reasons. So it will be interesting to know when we get more information about these cases that are being reinvestigated. We should say that these cases are all ones in which the abusers, the alleged abusers, are alive, are still around, or where they have not already been sent back for review. So these are cases where proper investigation, or at least a sufficient investigation, did not happen, and now there is a second chance. The only concern that I think we will have, and one that I can already hear from survivors this morning, is that they are being sent back to police forces for their investigation.
18: Where now, should they go then?
2: Well, if Operation Beaconport is being led by the National Crime Agency, we know that they are training other officers, but perhaps they could take a stronger right. stance in leading these investigations. We know they had so much success in Rotherham in South Yorkshire when they took over with their own investigation from South Yorkshire Police. South Yorkshire has actually demonstrated its own improvements recently, successfully prosecuting an Iranian and an Iraqi. Last week, they were found guilty, although one of those men is on the run, a grooming gang abuser, a small boat migrant who's currently on the run, last known to be in Birmingham. I saw him at the start of his trial when it opened in May. He was granted bail. He fled before that trial could conclude. He's found guilty of trafficking offences. Mm-hmm. He's gone missing. I mean, that's a recent human error, yeah. to be frank, made yeah. by a court.
18: Yeah.
2: So will the National Crime Agency be leading some of these investigations? How much involvement will they have? Obviously, they're not giving away operational details and locations at this stage, but that'll be really critical detail and important as well to reassure survivors.
18: And very briefly, Charlie, the Casey report a year ago said what in a nutshell?
2: It said that this country has still got a major problem with grooming gangs. And she did speak out last week amid this anniversary coming up to say that, you know, there's been lots of action on her 12 recommendations, but the one that she's not impressed with is the issue of survivors being criminalised. The government has said that they will make it the case that if you were prosecuted for child prostitution, then they'll get rid of that. But lots of other survivors who've spoken to GB News, many at this desk, have said, actually, you know, we were criminalised in other ways. We were made to commit financial fraud or steal or be a part of drug dealing. We've got convictions for affray, public order offences. That was all part of a nexus of criminality that we were coerced and violently sexually abused into doing. Mm. Casey says it's not good enough that those cases aren't being achieved.
1: Charlie, thank you. We'll have a further update from you later on in the programme, but a very important development.
18: Absolutely. Now, still ahead, Streeting's building blitz. This morning, Labour leadership hopeful Wes Streeting, remember him? He was the Health Secretary until a few weeks ago, sets out his plans to unleash wind farms, power plants and AI hubs on Britain. Sounds ghastly.
1: Well, coming up next, the Prime Minister and Donald Trump came face-to-face last night at the G7 summit. We'll have all the details.
18: But first, you've got some elusive holiday sun. Here's the forecast for our top European destinations.
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7: A heat wave is building across western parts of Europe at the moment, and that heat is going to be pushing further eastwards through the next few days. Whilst there is a lot of sunshine mixed in with it, and temperatures therefore getting into the mid to high 30s, possibly even low 40s, with that heat, worth bearing in mind, we could see some hefty thundery downpours developing across, well, many areas. Some heavy or more persistent rain affecting Greece as well through tomorrow. Otherwise, it's looking largely dry, often sunny and hot through the end of the week.
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16: The Prime Minister's in France for G7 leaders. He's promising sanctions on Russia and nuclear energy support for Ukraine, which will cost the taxpayer more than 200 million quid.
1: Well, more than 600 Russian-linked vessels will be hit with UK sanctions as Britain steps up efforts to cut off funding for Britain's shadow fleet and his war in Ukraine.
16: GB News political editor Christopher Hope is there live for us in Evian. Christopher, not a bad job, is it really, getting to go to Evian in the middle of June?
17: Yes, of course, it's the start of the week for Keir Starmer might be very different to the end of the week. We'll see how all that plays out with the by-elections for later this week. But yeah, here in Evian, it's gorgeous weather. Zelensky is here. He's arrived. He's met with Donald Trump. The talks have started in the G7. Donald Trump was given a Trump 47 football shirt by Friedrich Merz. Looks like it's an attempt at trying to reach out between Merz and Trump. The two have not been getting on very well recently in their public remarks. The UK is trying to make the weather here with more support for Ukraine. They're going to try and they will be sanctioning hundreds more shadow LNG vessels travelling from Russia to the rest of the world with LNG, liquefied natural gas, on it. Of course, we saw UK forces boarding one of those ships off the coast of the south coast of England over the weekend. And also support for Ukraine's nuclear power stations, enriched uranium worth £210 million to be supplied to them over the next two winters, again, to try and keep Ukraine warm when, of course, Russia targets their infrastructure. So Keir Starmer is here. He likes to be on the world stage. He's got that nickname, Never Here Keir, which is arguably not fair, but it has seemed to stick with him. He's in the meeting now with the G7, and we'll see how that plays out later. He'll be talking to journalists today. I'll bring that to you as soon as we get it. All the focus here, of course, is on the Strait of Hormuz. Will the oil tankers move freely from Friday, as Donald Trump says? Others don't agree. Goldman Sachs, the City Investment Bank, they put out a note saying it'll take several weeks before those vessels can move through the Strait of Hormuz, just as the system gets up and running. But oil is falling in value from $90 a barrel to a forecast of $80 a barrel for this quarter, and that will have a knock-on effect for our viewers and listeners at GB News with bringing down the cost of petrol. So that is some good news.
16: G7, we'll be talking to him later. It's an irony that we're announcing these new sanctions on Russia. I was just checking, it was only in May we watered down sanctions on Russia to allow diesel and jet fuel
18: from crude oil to enter the UK if it was refined in other countries because of the problems in the Strait of Hormuz. So in a sense, we're bankrolling Putin's war against
1: Ukraine. Yes, although the deal with Ukraine in terms of us supplying nuclear power-grade uranium is actually very good for UK as an export. Yeah, so I think it's not entirely altruistic, that deal, shall we say.
18: No, exactly. Well, let's talk to the journalist Anne-Elisabeth Moutet, who joins us from Paris. Good morning, Anne-Elisabeth. So is this? We think this could well be Keir Starmer's swan song on the world stage because, as you probably know, he's got quite a lot of political difficulties here. Is it also the swan song for Macron because he's entering now the last year of his office as president of France?
8: Yes, to a large extent. I mean, they're both lame ducks, and it's rather a competition on which one is sort of hobbling slowest. Macron is deeply unpopular in France. He has had his own very French version of the Trump shuffle, which is, you know, one day we are going to sort of help the Ukrainians, another day we are going to go and talk to Putin. That was for the last 4 years. France is now sort of fairly firmly on the Ukrainian side, and on the Middle East. Macron has invited at the summit all sorts of countries involved in the Gulf crisis, and they include Qatar, which may be seen to be part of the problem more than part of the solution. And whether he is being taken seriously by Donald Trump remains to be seen. But on the other hand, Donald Trump himself is coming with an extremely strange announcement for a deal with Iran that is supposedly signed, and that would negate the 90 days of attacks on the country that he did. So it's very blurry to some extent. The fact that there are other people at that summit who are not very successful either is putting Macron on in a sort of more position of confidence. Is he? You know, they're all having this strange summit in this lovely place, and they're all hoping domestic effects on this. The America's problem is very different from France's because of the America is self-sufficient in energy, and France is to a large extent self-sufficient, but not entirely. And everybody is worried about one, inflation, and two, the elections next year, and for America at the end of the year.
1: And what power does this summit have to actually change anything materially? Because we've seen increasingly since Donald Trump became president of the United States that the Americans operate independently. Yes, they're still talking to allies, but they're certainly not consulting on many decisions. We saw on February the 28th when the US did bomb Iran with the Israelis, many G7 NATO allies not warned at all in advance. Is this just a talking shop, or can there be any material change as a result of the conference?
8: It is a talking shop, but at the same time, it's important that you've got all those diplomats meeting in. It's much more important the meetings that you don't see on camera than the others. And Europe has now a great deal of fortitude against about Ukraine and against Russia. And part of it is that there have been attacks against European countries. There have been flyovers of drones over Poland, over Estonia. There have been threats. There have been incredibly bellicose statements in Russia that we just take for granted. It's a bit like, you know, the Israelis saying, Hadassah saying, and Hezbollah saying they wanted to kill us, and the Russians say exactly the same thing. We will attack you, and we will need a corridor to Kaliningrad through Lithuania. All sorts of things that have gone into the debate, and it wouldn't have gotten to the debate in Russia if it hadn't been okayed by Putin. So the fact that there is this sort of commitment is one good thing out of the summit. The presence of Zelensky is important. The fact that Zelensky is winning on the ground, and suddenly Ukraine has become this powerhouse to build new and educate other countries to new weapons, mostly drones, but not just that. That's very important. I would say that matters. In terms of salvaging Macron's presidency, there's a hard limit, and that's in May of next year. And he will, you know, he will limp through the last year. He wants to sort of make his place in history, which is a place that he has not quite managed to sort of make obvious in the past 9 years, and whether he manages to do this in less than 1 year is open to question. Let's put it this way.
1: Anne-Elisabeth Moutet, thank you very much for joining us this morning.
18: It's interesting what I know that you talk about that legacy. They all think about their legacy, don't they? A lot of people say what Starmer's been doing recently is all about legacy. I actually think it's all about him fighting for his political life.
1: Maybe he's given up.
18: I don't think he'll ever do.
1: Have you ever been to Evian?
18: No, it looks gorgeous.
1: I think that Lake Geneva region has to be one of the most beautiful regions in the whole world.
18: Absolutely. What a nice place to do it, really.
1: Well, coming up next, a tragic story. We'll be looking at how social workers, the police and medical professionals missed 8 chances to stop a gay couple from murdering their adopted son, Preston Davey.
18: It's a chilling story, I'm afraid, but we'll share the details with you. This is Britain's Newsroom on GB News.
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7: Good morning. I'm here with your GB News weather update from the Met Office. A fair amount of cloud and a fair bit of rain for many of us through today. Meanwhile, in the southeast, it's actually going to be pretty hot. That's because we had the best of the dry, sunny weather here. Not necessarily wall-to-wall blue skies. There'll be some hazy sunshine around, high-level cloud, that kind of thing. But a lot of dry, bright weather here. Across many northern and western parts, however, quite cloudy at times. And there will be some outbreaks of rain coming and going as well. Temperatures for many peaking in the high teens, low 20s, but towards the southeast, with that sunshine, we are going to see them getting into the mid to high 20s, so feeling pretty hot for some. Into the evening, staying quite cloudy across much of Scotland, a few outbreaks of rain. Worth noting, it could be a bit blustery at times for northern and western coastal parts in particular. It's a similar story for Northern Ireland, quite cloudy, a few bits of rain coming and going, nothing too heavy. Perhaps some more persistent rain affecting parts of Wales later on, but that will break up as we go through the evening and overnight. Showery bursts across parts of the southwest. Meanwhile, eastern areas staying dry for a little bit longer, but even here, a bit of rain will arrive overnight and into Wednesday morning. Otherwise, through into Wednesday morning, quite wet across northern parts in particular, and then eventually towards the southwest, Devon and Cornwall seeing some more persistent rain arriving as we head towards dawn. Temperatures not dropping a huge amount, many places staying in mid-teens Celsius. We have warm air across us, and with all that cloud acting like a blanket, there's no reason for our temperatures to dip. Wednesday's then going to bring some more persistent rain coming in from the southwest across central southern parts of England, clipping into parts of Wales. That could be quite heavy as it pushes further eastwards, and it's going to keep temperatures down in the southeast compared to today. Further north and west, it's a kind of a case of a few showery bursts, some sunshine in between, but once more, temperatures getting into high teens, low 20s, that kind of thing. I'll see you again soon. Bye-bye.
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21: 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This is the latest AI travel news from gbnews.com. There are 5 lanes restricted westbound on the M62 between Junction 8 and Junction 7 near St Helens due to a serious road traffic collision. All lanes are currently closed, with normal traffic expected to resume around 12:45 this afternoon. On the A470 southbound, congestion is reported from Nantgarve towards Coryton. Motorists should plan for delays in these areas. And on the trains, there is disruption on cross-country services between Doncaster, Moorthorpe and Wakefield Westgate, with Greater Anglia buses replacing trains between Ipswich and Felixstowe. Please allow extra time when travelling. For more travel news, go to gbnews.com.
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24: 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UK only. Entrance must be 18 or over. Lines close at 4 p.m. on the 26th of June. 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Entries will be pooled. 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Good luck.
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1: Good morning. It's 10 o'clock on Tuesday, the 16th of June. We're live across the United Kingdom. This is Britain's Newsroom with Andrew Pearce and Miriam Cates.
18: The grooming gang scandal continues. The National Crime Agency has ordered police forces to reinvestigate historic grooming gang allegations that go back as far as 2010.
1: And Britain fuels Ukraine. Today, Keir Starmer unveils a major nuclear support package for Kyiv worth £210 million and tougher sanctions on Russia.
2: And, you know, unfortunately, Keir is not Winston Churchill.
18: So the Prime Minister and his nemesis Donald Trump came face to face at the G7 summit in France, and they'll do so again this morning, and we will be there.
17: That's right. President Zelensky has also arrived here, Andrew and Miriam, hoping for a meeting, it seems, with President Donald Trump as the world leaders sit down to discuss the security of Europe and the future of Ukraine.
1: And social workers, the police and medical professionals missed 8 chances to stop a gay couple from murdering their adopted son, Preston Davey.
4: Stay where you are! Stay there! Stay where you are!
6: Okay, with me, up!
4: Subject here!
6: Stand still.
18: A BBC investigation finds that Russia was behind arson attacks targeting private property connected to Prime Minister Keir Starmer.
1: And the horses are ready, the hats are on, Andrew's on his motorbike, and Royal Ascot is underway.
9: Yeah, one of the most prestigious events in the British social calendar. We've got elite horse racing, royalty, and of course all the champagne and the best of British fashion. The King and Queen have a horse racing stay reaching high. Can they win? Well, let's find out. Stay tuned.
1: Andrew, that was a bit of a surprising photo. We saw just that. You on a motorbike with a top hat. Please explain.
18: Back of a motorbike. So I went to Royal Ascot last year, and the traffic is so bad coming out of Royal Ascot. So a motorcycle courier picked me up, and I got there. There am I on the back. I can reassure you, I took my top hat off. I put a crash helmet on, but I was quite a sight as I was speeding up the motorway in my formal tux and all that stuff. And the motorbike took me straight to the costume hire place. And I handed it back, and it took 50 minutes.
1: That's brilliant.
18: 2 hours. It's the way to travel, you know.
1: Well, quicker than a horse as well.
18: Yeah.
1: Can't have a horse on a motorbike.
18: But you wouldn't catch me driving it myself. Pretty big beast, isn't it?
1: It's huge, yeah. Well, then you had a good day at Ascot, I assume.
18: Sadly, I was due to go this year, but of course, Friday will be the day after that massive by-election. And I'll be here with you, Miriam.
1: Absolutely. Well, that will be a very exciting day of news. Certainly. Do tune in on Friday. Well, we'd love to know what you think about all the topics we're discussing today. Send your views and comments to
18: gbnews.com/yoursay. But first, here's the headlines with Sam Francis.
25: Very good morning to you. Just after 10 o'clock, the top story this hour. Britain is ramping up pressure on Russia with a major new sanctions package aimed at cutting off money for Putin's war in Ukraine. That package is being announced today as G7 leaders meet in France, where support for Ukraine and wider global security are set to dominate talks. The measures target hundreds of Russian-linked vessels, including parts of Moscow's so-called Shadow Fleet. It will also hit finance networks accused of helping Russia move money and avoid Western sanctions. sanctions. Sir Keir Starmer says Britain will keep increasing pressure until Russia's war machine is brought to a halt. Well, the Conservatives have welcomed more pressure on Putin, but Alex Burkhardt says that it's very hard to believe that the Prime Minister will take any real action.
3: What I'm very worried about is that the Prime Minister is going to the G7, making all of these promises, but he hasn't presented his defence investment plan, which is almost a year late. His Secretary of State for Defence resigned last week, John Healey, as did the Armed Forces Minister, because they said the Prime Minister is unable and the Chancellor is unwilling to do what's necessary to keep Britain safe. So I think that his colleagues at the G7 will be looking at him thinking, does this man really put his money where his mouth is, and is this the last time we're going to see him?
25: The UK's largest water company has moved a step closer to nationalisation after the government objected to a proposed rescue deal. Thames Water serves around 16 million customers but has been heavily criticised over sewage spills, leaks and poor performance. Its lenders have offered to write off billions of pounds of debt and put new money into the company. But if no rescue deal is agreed, Thames Water could collapse within just months, leaving ministers ready to step in and keep water and sewage services running. Earlier today, the Environment Secretary Emma Reynolds said that the offer from the company's lenders doesn't do enough to protect consumers or the environment.
5: Over the last 15 years, we've seen underperformance of Thames Water, pollution incidents and repeated failures. I have written to Ofwat to set out my early concerns that the creditors' proposals don't do enough to protect consumers and the environment. And overall, I don't want Thames Water's consumers to have to pick up the bill for their failures.
25: Also this morning, major tech firms are warning Sir Keir Starmer's social media ban for under-16s could push children into less regulated and less safe corners of the internet. The restrictions are expected to be passed before Christmas and come into force next spring. The Prime Minister has said the ban is needed to protect children's mental health. It's modelled on Australia's ban, but ministers say the UK will go further by also restricting some gaming features, including children being contacted by strangers online. But companies including Meta, YouTube and TikTok say that they already have safeguards in place and now want clearer rules on how the age checks will work. 8 closed grooming gang cases are being sent back to police after a major review found potential lines of inquiry may have been missed. The National Crime Agency is looking at cases from 2010 to 2025 where no further action was taken. The review focuses on investigations involving multiple suspects and victims, including allegations of rape. The NCA says it is the most comprehensive and complex investigation into child sexual exploitation and abuse in UK history. West Streeting has said that Britain has forgotten how to build and is promising emergency laws to get major projects moving faster. The former health secretary will be setting out his economic pitch later this morning as speculation continues over a possible Labour leadership challenge. His plan would allow Parliament to approve major infrastructure projects in principle with environmental and consultation issues dealt with afterwards. West Streeting says that if MPs can act in just days to save British steel, well, he says they should also be able to act with the same urgency on Britain's future prosperity. And workers could be helped to build emergency savings straight from their pay under a new push backed by major employers. The National Coalition of for Workplace Savings includes organisations such as Co-op, First Bus, Next and Travel Lodge. And that idea is to make savings feel more like workplace pensions, automatic, regular and easier to keep up with. Supporters even say small savings pots can help people to avoid higher cost debt when something goes wrong. Well, those are the latest headlines for you this hour. I'll be back with you shortly. Next, a look at the markets.
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7: I'm glad you didn't read what was written into the autumn queue.
18: I think we have a very mischievous newsreader today. 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And to those who said it wouldn't last, you were wrong, weren't you? 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There it is.
1: A square thing with black dots, aren't you?
18: Black dots, which I never do. 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And we
1: exciting.
18: Will celebrate and start. And
1: absolutely.
18: Say we should.
1: Absolutely. 5 years, not bad.
18: The actual fifth anniversary was Saturday, Trooping the Colour.
1: Of course.
18: So it was the King's official birthday and our fifth birthday too.
1: Lots of red, white and blue. In fact, in the entrance, because we had a studio audience here in Paddington, and at the entrance to our offices, there is still, I think, isn't there, a big red, white and blue balloon arch.
18: There is.
1: So tempted to walk past it with a pin now that it's all...
18: No, don't do that. So that's a big moment. So just to remind you, if you want to join us in that celebration, that's how you do it.
1: Mm. Well, moving on now. The Prime Minister is in France.
18: When's he next coming on GB News?
1: Who, the Prime Minister?
18: We should get him on a bit quick.
1: Yeah, we should. Yeah, down the line, quick. Yes, well, maybe his reflections on his time in office. The Prime Minister is in France, where with other G7 leaders today, he's promising new sanctions on Russia and nuclear energy support for Ukraine.
18: More than 600 Russian-linked vessels will be hit with UK sanctions. Britain's stepping up its efforts to cut off funding for Putin's war in Ukraine.
1: Well, GB News political editor Christopher Hope joins us now live from Evian. Good morning, Chris. I'm sure you're soaking up the sun. It looks absolutely stunning there. But to serious business. Oh, do come in. Hello.
17: Yes, well, that's right. To serious business indeed, Miriam and Andrew. Sir Keir Starmer is now sitting around the G7 table with other world leaders. Zelensky is here, but not in that meeting room. Donald Trump is there. He's already received a birthday present when he turned 80 on Sunday. Friedrich Merz gave him a German football shirt saying Trump 47. Of course, he's the 47th president of the United States. That's why they're talking about security in Europe, security with Ukraine, obviously Russia. Now, the UK has announced two big things today. They've announced plans to sanction hundreds of more of these LNG vessels taking liquefied natural gas from Russia around the world. That should be sanctioned, and the UK is stepping up. We boarded one vessel in the Channel earlier, just last weekend. Also, we are supporting £210 million worth of enriched uranium for Ukrainian nuclear plants. That's to ensure that any attacks on Ukraine in the winter by Russia can keep that country warm. So there's efforts here to try and support Ukraine. Zelensky's here. He's reported to want to have a meeting with Donald Trump. So far, we understand no meeting is planned. Also, no meeting with Donald Trump planned with Sir Keir Starmer on what could be his valedictory G7 meeting, because, of course, there are by-elections this week, which could do a lot to determine if he continues as Prime Minister and, of course, Labour leader. Lady Starmer, Victoria Starmer is here, the first time since July 2024. That's 2 years ago for the NATO summit in Washington, D.C. That may suggest to some that Victoria, Lady Starmer, believes that, or one worries this could be the last trip her husband does. So she's with him. Of course, the G20 is in Mar-a-Lago, Donald Trump's home base in November. It may be that Keir Starmer isn't around for that. But back to the talks today, security of Europe. Will Donald Trump raise the issue of immigration and what seems to be a problem securing the borders of Europe, the border of the UK and the European Union, and allowing people who shouldn't be here into this country? That's been made a lot by J.D. Vance and others. Will Donald Trump make the same points? And will Donald Trump also raise the legal assault on US tech companies like Twitter, like Facebook and like Google, those who are being banned for under 16s using their social media networks? Again, yet to hear from Trump on that. So a lot to develop, I think, today at the G7.
18: Fascinating, Chris. I think that's a fascinating detail from Christopher that Lady Starmer's with him.
1: Yeah, absolutely.
18: First overseas trip since the NATO summit when they first arrived. It does feel like the end of.
1: Maybe. Or, yes, perhaps you would like the opportunity to be part of that for the last time, potentially.
18: Well, you know, it's a lovely place.
1: Oh, absolutely.
18: Stunning,
1: and also,
18: stunning
1: I think
18: location.
1: I think it really adds something when the Prime Ministers and Presidents take their spouses, because you know, it makes it into a bigger deal. Those relationships being formed behind the scenes, very important. Yeah, but they could be temporary relationships.
18: But also, she would have made some mates on that diplomatic circuit. Mm. This could be her saying goodbye.
1: Absolutely. And you know, we love to criticise, don't we, our leaders, and rightly so. But I suppose the one place where they really feel understood and like they're with people who are in the same experience is at these big international summits.
18: All those world leaders, the German chancellor's in a lot of political trouble at home. Macron is. Trump's poll ratings are at an all-time low.
1: Even Meloni, who has been popular for 5 years, starting to struggle a little bit in Italy.
18: So they do relate to it. Now, moving on, social work. This is so appalling. Social workers, medical staff, we've heard all this before, haven't we, have been accused of missing 8 opportunities to spot the serious violent abuse suffered by baby Preston Davey at the hands of his adopted father.
1: Well, the 13-month-old died in 2023, just weeks after being handed to gay couple Jamie Varley and John McGowan for Zachary.
18: Behavioural psychologist Joe Hemmings joins us now. Joe, the national newspapers have all made a decision in their coverage of this case to spare some of the truly shocking detail about what was meted out to this little boy. Are we more shocked by the abuse, Joe Hemmings, because it's a gay male couple?
8: I mean, possibly, and I think more to the point, some of the errors may have happened because it's a gay male couple. So you've got a sort of confirmation bias that you feel you've got to tread more carefully, perhaps with a gay couple than with a heterosexual couple.
18: And they shouldn't Joe, should they? But they should be treated as any other parents.
8: Absolutely, completely. So what we're seeing is not one catastrophic error, but a series of small assumptions. They're seeing a family and a gay couple at this who appear caring, cooperative, plausible, professional, and they're literally unconsciously interpreting warning signs as reassuring. They're not seeing them. And I think what you get with gay couples is partly a halo effect. They must be seen as good parents. They've had to go through perhaps more than a heterosexual couple might have. You know, they all have approved adopters. I mean, what's really interesting is I did this for a gay couple. I was the referee for one of a very good friend of mine who adopted a child with his baby. And it is scrupulous, the amount of interviewing I had as one of their referees. And it took them, I think it was nearly 9 months before they were even able to adopt a child. Now, it was, you know, every detail of their lives I was asked about. Well, my friend's life, absolutely had to tell them everything. And I find it really concerning that, I don't know if it's compassion fatigue, workload pressures, you know, one error seen in isolation to another as the reason why this could have happened. But I do think there is a sense that you've got to step back a bit because it's a gay couple, and it absolutely should not be the way. It's a couple adopting a child, and that's all that matters, whatever their gender, whatever their sexuality.
1: One of the incidences recalled in the court case was where baby Preston was taken to hospital by the couple. He had a broken arm, which is obviously very difficult to explain for a baby. And yet doctors reassured social workers that there was no cause for concern. Do you think there's some medical questions to ask here as well?
8: Absolutely. Look, what you have are people, if you've got very articulate parents who have managed to put it to you in a very eloquent way, oh gosh, it was an accident, I was doing so and so, you know, they treat them differently. They're inclined, it's again that confirmation bias, they're inclined to believe them. And there are a series of these belief inclinations across the way. And I don't think anyone ever looked at this as a bigger picture and said, hold on 1 minute, just look at the amount of occasions these sorts of things has happened in different parts of the process. We must be seeing, alarm bells must be ringing. So yes, medical staff, social workers, I mean, the whole process is deeply flawed if they're not joining the dots on instances like this, which calls to that, you know, cause that devastating death of that little baby. Mm.
1: Just very quickly, Joe, I know a lot of people will have concerns about a baby being looked after by two men, as in not having a mother, a woman, in the house. You know, women are highly evolved to keep babies alive. That's just a biological fact. Do you have concerns about that?
8: I don't think so. Look, I think two great parents who desperately long for a child and will give it everything they deserve. It really doesn't matter if they're two women or two men. There can be just as much nurturing, care, concern, love, kindness. I don't feel that. I just think in this particular instance, so much was missed about two individuals that were cruel and unkind. I don't know if it was the fact that they regretted their decision, but they were
1: I don't think the kind of abuse detailed in that court case is just a reaction to regret, Joe. I would suggest there's something far more sinister going on than that.
18: It was also, by the way, Barley was a teacher.
8: Extraordinary. But I mean, there are parents who do make that decision that they think, have we done the wrong thing? And the cruel.
1: Yes, but there are parents who might lash out in anger, shake a baby, slap a baby, of course, when they lose control. But this is not what happened here. This was systematic, revolting sexual abuse, planned, filmed, shared. Yeah. That's not a reaction in anger to being stressed or systematic, revolting sexual abuse. Yeah. Planned, filmed, shared. Yeah. That's not a reaction in anger to being stressed.

0: in this instance, we hadn't seen it before. And as you say, a teacher, you know, it's beyond belief what kind of teacher who's in a position, a professional position to care for children, could do something like this.
1: Mm.
2: Oh, Joe, thanks for joining us. Behavioural psychologist Joe Hemmings. Mm. It truly is a shocking case. And yet again, we get a headline, lessons learned, never again. Yeah. And we go through it all over again. And I do think it's because they were a gay couple that they...
1: That they, their questions weren't asked. And their grandmother didn't indeed raise that. But I also think there's a bit of biological denialism going on here. And Joe Hemmings made some great points. But fundamentally, any evolutionary biologist will tell you women are evolved to keep babies alive. Of course, that doesn't mean that men can't care for babies. Of course not. But I just think it's not safe to have a baby... But in a house without a woman, without their mother, but obviously if you can't have the mother without another woman, I just think it's not a safeguarding good idea.
2: Well, it's an extraordinary story. Tell us what you think about that. Moving on, the former Health Secretary, Wes Streeting, is setting out his plans to change planning rules to start a building blitz of wind farms, power plants and AI data centres. And that old chestnut of ripping up red tape will bring you the best of it. Didn't Rachel Reeves say she was going to do that, the chance to stimulate growth, transform the planning system, speed up the planning process? Nothing's changed.
1: Yeah. It's all vibes. It's all vibes. Let's see if Wes Streeting can do any different. But he is only a backbencher at the moment. That may all change over the summer.
2: Yeah. Up next, a BBC investigation finds that Russia was behind those arson attacks which Pride targeted private property connected to Keir Starmer.
1: We'll be going through that and more with Dr. Renee Honderkam and Kevin Maguire. This is Britain's Newsroom on GB News.
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7: 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Cape Verde's manager, Bubista, said his goalkeeper was overwhelmed with emotion, adding, "He is quite an experienced player and has struggled throughout all of these years to be here at this world stage. 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That's the latest sport. 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
1: Ten. You're watching Britain's Newsroom. We've got our panel with us, Dr. Renee Honderkam and Kevin Maguire, who is the co-host of
2: Very good figures last week, Maguire.
11: It was.
1: Right, you're now not allowed to talk about it.
2: Andrew
1: Dr. Renee Honderkam.

0: Here in the studio. Vinay, should we start with Russia? I mean, goodness me, the Ukraine war has been going on since 2022, longer than the First World War now. It's going to be of huge historic significance if and when it ends. Lots of aid given by the UK, by Europe as a whole, and now this new deal on nuclear energy. Do you think this is helping the war effort or actually preventing it from coming to an end?
1: I think that we're just throwing money and we don't really know what the end outcome is now, because nothing seems to change, as you've rightly said. We've seen, we've seen Zelensky doing the rounds and people, I think, are really weary of it, watching him come in asking for more of money from all of the countries around. And I don't think this will help it in the end. I think either we've got to go really decisively for it and help them defeat Russia, or there needs to be some sort of settlement.
2: That's never going to happen. I mean, the death toll is... it's jaw-dropping.
3: If the Russians, the head of GCHQ, the spy centre in Cheltenham, said more than 500,000 Russian dead, that is a deterrence. I mean, that's an awful lot of widows, grieving mothers, fathers, brothers, sisters. That is an incredible death toll. The Ukrainian death toll isn't that high. We don't know exactly what it is because it's covered by the Official Secrets Act, which I think is wrong. We should know that too. But it's why supporting Ukraine is in Britain's national interest. What one is, they are the invaded country, so you want to be on the side of the Democrats against the autocrats. But the second is because Putin has taken such a bloody nose, the economy's been hit, but so many people have been killed. He throws him into the meat grinder. You're going to get a reaction against that in the States. You protect yourself, because yes, it's gone on more than the First World War. That 500,000 dead's approaching the British death total in the First World War.
2: Because he's a bloodthirsty KGB dictator.
3: But but the people around him do. Yeah. The oligarchs do, who aren't as wealthy.
2: A big piece last week saying for the first time there's signs that he is potentially in trouble domestically.
3: But I think we should support democracies. It doesn't mean going to war with Russia or ourselves, but I'm pleased. There's one thing Boris Johnson did that I thought was really right.
1: I mean, do we really think, though, that Putin is going to march across the rest of Europe and maybe attack us at some point if we allow him to get away?
3: No, but he may go for one of the Baltic states, Estonia, Lithuania.
0: Interesting that
2: Poland is spending record amount on defence.
3: Yeah,
2: record amount.
3: They still spend less than us overall.
0: Well, they're on 4.5% of GDP.
3: Yeah, but it's still less than we do.
0: But they do have much higher purchasing power, obviously, because of differences in cost of living and things like that. Renee, I think this is a really interesting point that you made. You know, if we actually want to end the war, we should either commit troops on the ground, which is what NATO, Europe didn't do from the start, or cut our losses and negotiate. But this halfway house is just prolonging the death.
2: Starmer floated the idea of troops on the ground, the coalition of the willing. Do you remember that? Yeah. We didn't hear about that.
3: That was defensive.
1: But Starmer has now staked his very being on not being a war prime minister. Yeah. So there's no way he's going to put troops on the ground. I'm not sure we actually have enough to put them there anyway. No. And I don't think the British public, if I'm fair, would want that either. So therefore, we have to step in the other direction and say, right, let us negotiate, because Trump's clearly not doing it.
2: Yeah, well, it's a long way away from America, isn't it, Ukraine? And it's a threat.
3: Although Biden had a different approach. Whatever his faults, he saw the world's democracies should stick together. Trump doesn't. He's in awe in many ways of Putin, a fellow authoritarian nationalist. He blows hot and cold. He can't do deals, we now know, because he's been taken to the cleaners by Iran. I mean, it's astonishing, and Putin plays him like a fiddle.
2: Do you think the voters, Renee, have got Ukraine fatigue?
1: Yes, 100%. And I think they had that probably 2 years ago. Mm. I don't think this is a new thing. I mean, I remember when the war broke out, and the appetite for information about it was almost endless.
2: Yes.
1: And now I think people just don't even think about it anymore. And they hear the odd report. I heard one this week about the 11th century cathedral that was bombed and 9 people died. So it registers, it's there, but then we move on to the next story.
2: But we're more shocked about a building being attacked than the people dying.
1: Yeah.
2: Although, they're dying every day.
0: Although the polling shows that support for Ukraine is still one of the most popular policies in this country, cross-party. Now, I'm not saying it's
1: But I guess it depends how you ask that question, isn't it? Do you support Ukraine? Yes.
0: No, I think it's do you support the current level of of fiscal aid to Ukraine and a serious majority of people, far more than any other policies. And this is the problem that parties like, for example, Reform have, which is Nigel Farage made some comments at the beginning of the war, not, he would say, at all being sympathetic to Putin, but basically saying that this is what you could guarantee would happen once we didn't push back over Crimea. And yet he was absolutely vilified for those comments and hasn't been able to say anything similar since because of the
3: problem. Yeah, he's hardened his position in favour of Ukraine because he was politically suffering. And the problem with Nathan Gill, the former Reform leader in Wales, guilty of treachery. Yeah. And also there was that time when happier days, it's got to be said in fairness, he said, Farage said, Putin was the politician he most admired.
0: Yeah.
3: And I think you're right. I'm surprised war weariness hasn't cut in as deeply with the British public. And there is still a lot of support for Ukraine. That's because I think people just see the fairness and they see the rightness of the position.
0: Also, other than inflation, which has hit the whole of Europe and even, you know, America, there hasn't actually been that so many serious consequences day to day for people here.
3: No. I suppose we're now getting a bit closer, though. Mm. If you know, El Money, some mysterious Russian figure, has managed to get a Ukrainian and a Romanian thug to firebomb the Prime Minister's house and his car, the house, while the Prime Minister's sister and daughter were inside.
2: Deep State did that to try to what way does that undermine the Prime Minister, because of all the rumours that were then flying on social media about the Prime Minister?
1: Because those rumours still persist
3: to this day. They invented the rumour that they were two disgruntled rent boys with a beef, but that, you know, you false flag it that way. But it's thought the intelligence services believe they planted an incendiary device in the mail system, air mail system, which was found in the West Midlands, and you can see they're doing a lot of soft earth stuff because if there is a war, it isn't just nuclear missiles flying about, it will be all sorts of subterfuge and espionage.
2: We saw it years ago with the Novichok attacks in Britain.
1: And we know that Russia doesn't care. Russia will do whatever they want on anybody's territory, and I guess that is always a fear. But I do wonder, Miriam, coming back to your point, if we actually ask the people, do you support Ukraine and would you put troops on the floor as a result, that would be an entirely different
2: thing.
3: So that's why it's not proposed.
2: And when troops, nobody would support that.
3: No, to go and do the fighting, but I think you support an ally. They're not in NATO, but you do support an ally.
2: On that point, we'll talk to the panel in a little bit later. We're going to get the headlines now with very nice Sam Francis.
4: Very good morning to you. 10:30, the headlines this hour. Britain is ramping up pressure on Russia with a major new sanctions package aimed at cutting off money for Putin's war in Ukraine. Sir Keir Starmer is unveiling those measures at the G7 summit in France today. The measures will include targeting hundreds of Russian-linked vessels and finance networks. But the Conservatives say it's very hard to believe Sir Keir Starmer will take any real action.
5: The Prime Minister is going to the G7, making all of these promises, but he hasn't presented his defence investment plan, which is almost a year late.
4: UK's largest water company, Thames Water, has moved a step closer to nationalisation after the government objected to a proposed rescue deal. Concerns the company could collapse first emerged 3 years ago. Environment Secretary Emma Reynolds says the £10 billion bailout doesn't do enough to protect customers.
6: My priority is to secure the best outcome for consumers and the environment, and I don't want Thames Water's consumers to have to pick up the bill for the company's failures.
4: 8 closed grooming gang cases have been referred back to police forces for reinvestigation. The National Crime Agency is reviewing hundreds of files where potential lines of inquiry may have been missed. And major tech firms are warning Keir Starmer's social media ban for under 16s could push children into less regulated and less safe corners of the internet. The Prime Minister says that ban is needed to protect children's mental health. But companies including Meta and TikTok say they already have safeguards in place. Those are the latest headlines. A full roundup with the news at 11.
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0: Welcome back. The former Health Secretary, Wes Streeting, is currently setting out his plans to slash planning rules to start a building blitz of Andrew's favourite infrastructure, wind farms, power plants and AI data centres.
2: We've heard it all before. Up next, is there life on Mars? We're going to talk to an eminent KC who says he's risking his career reputation to say absolutely there is life out there. He's going to join us shortly.
0: Only the biggest stories on Britain's newsroom.
8: Good morning. I'm here with your GB News weather update from the Met Office. A fair amount of cloud and a fair bit of rain for many of us through today. Meanwhile, in the southeast, it's actually going to be pretty hot. That's because we had the best of the dry, sunny weather here. Not necessarily wall-to-wall blue skies. There'll be some hazy sunshine around, high-level cloud, that kind of thing. But a lot of dry, bright weather here. Across many northern and western parts, however, quite cloudy at times, and there will be some outbreaks of rain coming and going as well. Temperatures for many peaking in the high teens, low 20s, but towards the southeast, with that sunshine, we are going to see them getting into the mid to high 20s, so feeling pretty hot for some. Into the evening, staying quite cloudy across much of Scotland, a few outbreaks of rain. Worth noting, it could be a bit blustery at times for northern and western coastal parts in particular. It's a similar story for Northern Ireland, quite cloudy, a few bits of rain coming and going, nothing too heavy. Perhaps some more persistent rain affecting parts of Wales later on, but that will break up as we go through the evening and overnight. Showery bursts across parts of the southwest. Meanwhile, eastern areas staying dry for a little bit longer, but even here, a bit of rain will arrive overnight and into Wednesday morning. Otherwise, through into Wednesday morning, quite wet across northern parts in particular, and then eventually towards the southwest, Devon and Cornwall seeing some more persistent rain arriving as we head towards dawn. Temperatures not dropping a huge amount, many places staying in mid-teens Celsius. We have warm air across us, and with all that cloud acting like a blanket, there's no reason for our temperatures to dip. Wednesday's then going to bring some more persistent rain coming in from the southwest across central southern parts of England, clipping into parts of Wales. That could be quite heavy as it pushes further eastwards, and it's going to keep temperatures down in the southeast compared to today. Further north and west, it's a kind of a case of a few showery bursts, some sunshine in between, but once more, temperatures getting into high teens, low 20s, that kind of thing. I'll see you again soon. Bye-bye.
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11: Good morning, this is the latest AI travel news from gbnews.com. Traffic has cleared on the M4 westbound at junction 33 near Capel Lanilturn. One lane is closed on the A3 southbound between the junctions with the A283 Milford North and the A333 due to a broken down vehicle. The M1 northbound between junction 23A and junction 24 is clear. All lanes are clear on the M62 westbound between junction 8 and junction 7 near St Helens. And on the trains, there is disruption on Cross Country and Elna services between Doncaster, Moorthorpe and Wakefield Westgate. For more travel news, go to gbnews.com.
0: Welcome back. It's 22 minutes to 11. You're Poland and listening to Britain's Newsroom.
2: Now, he's one of our top barristers and he claims world powers are hiding the truth about life on Mars or life in space.
0: Jonathan Kaplan, KC, claims that the US, China and Russia have recovered alien craft and are competing to reverse engineer the technology.
2: So it's the world's greatest cover. Well, we're delighted to say Jonathan Kaplan joins us now in the studio. Your book is called, we're going to put a copy of it on the screen.
0: Here UFO is the world's best kept secret.
12: So not for disclosure.
2: You have been studying space. This is a 50-year would you say hobby or obsession?
12: It began as an interest.
2: Yeah.
12: And then over the years, I joined an international scientific magazine. We delivered every copy to Prince Philip's equerry. And he and Lord Mountbatten were interested. We had some of the top scientists involved. And then, of course, over the years, I've met many researchers, many people inside the intelligence services who I gained their trust. They've spoken to me. And I've wanted to write this book for a very long time because this is a very real phenomenon and it challenges some very fundamental concepts. And we need to have an informed debate about it.
2: Why would America and China, why would they cover it up? Because they've the fear of panic?
12: I think there are two reasons. Firstly, because they have extensive reverse engineering programs, which are organized under what are called special access programs with private defense contractors. And that technology would put them in a dominant position. They're trying to find out what they can from, believe it or not, crashed anomalous craft, which they have recovered. So too does China have these programs. So too does Russia. Billions are spent on them. Congress is now only beginning to learn the truth, and they're in a battle with the Pentagon.
0: Jonathan, I'm so sorry to interrupt. Don't go anywhere. We will come back to you, but we are going to just briefly cross live to France, where the US President Donald Trump is speaking to leaders at the G7 summit in Evian-le-Bain.
13: That we're very proud of as well in the US, and also American companies investing in others. So overall, you know, we are very, very proud and very happy about this relationship. And, you know, I once again thank you very much for your leadership. I think it was a very critical time, but I think you took the right decision. Thank you.
14: Thank you, Tony. Qatar is going to be investing much more than $1 trillion in the United States. We have over 18, it's going to be 19.4 or so when it figures out. But, you know, we set a record. There's never been anything like it. No country in history has had that kind of investment. We'll be having almost $19.2 trillion invested in the United States. The record was 10 years ago from another country when it was hot, but we have the hottest country in the world right now. But Qatar's been a great investor. We really rekindled ourselves when I met with you last year, a year ago, probably 13, 14 months. That was a good trip. And
13: it was amazing. Amazing. Last week, I think.
14: That was a great trip, and we established. We've been friends for a long time. We've known each other for a long time. But Qatar is investing tremendous amounts of money in our country, and we appreciate that.
2: I can't understand a word the President of the United States is saying. I'm sorry, because the reception is going bad. Jonathan, so where we were, get back to where we were.
12: Yes, so I was saying, so this book, Not for Disclosure, is imparting a lot of the information I've had from insiders. And this is a very real phenomenon. And
2: where are they coming from?
12: Well, that's the second reason they can't really disclose, because although they've been researching this for a very long time, I think that the Americans really don't know, in order to the Chinese. It's a multi-source phenomenon. Part of it is extraterrestrial. Part of it, they really do not know. And Congress is talking about an interdimensional origin. They're talking about some kind, possibly, of universal collective consciousness, a form of intelligence we don't understand. But it would be very disturbing, I think, to say this is a real phenomenon and we don't know what it is.
0: Jonathan, it seems hard to me to understand how, in a world of mass communications with social media, people making all sorts of revelations all the time, some true, some false. I mean, just look at the intelligence, the knowledge that we've had about the war in Iran, you know, how we were able to see in real time the buildup of men and material in the Middle East. It seems astonishing to me that if these claims are true, that they have not been revealed or leaked on social media in any way.
12: Well, they are true, and you'll find that in the last 2 years since a man called David Grush, an intelligence officer, gave open sworn evidence to Congress about this, a number of other intelligence officers and very senior military figures have come forward to say exactly what I'm saying. Mm. And Marco Rubio has said, look, either these guys are crazy or we've got some people here that have got we're showing that Congress has been misled.
2: Everybody will be asking the same question. Wreckage of craft that found on Earth.
12: Yes.
2: Who was in it?
12: So there are some biologics have been found in the craft.
2: Of what we would call, what I was when I was growing up, would call Martians.
12: Well, you can call them alien life forms, if you like.
2: Yeah.
12: Dr. Eric Davis, a very senior physicist, has given evidence to Congress, which accords with the literature, that there's about five species that are well known. Paul Hellyer, who was the former defense minister of Canada, told me that he knew of 40 more.
2: Wow.
12: So there are very large numbers. And this is a subject, the lid amazingly has been kept on it, but it's about to blow off, and it's certainly blown off in my book.
2: Are they cleverer than us?
12: Some of them are. They must be, because the technology obviously is way in advance of ours. But they seem to show a disinterest. But the real concern is, what's the agenda? If they wanted to be hostile, they could have been by now.
2: You don't believe any of this, Miriam, do you? You're a skeptic.
0: I am a skeptic.
2: Be skeptical.
0: Yeah, I'm very skeptical. I don't believe there's any other life out there. I think the conditions on Earth are so unique for biological life, it's difficult to understand them.
2: But we don't know what the conditions are like in the rest of the universe.
12: We don't. And I think, just taking your point, I mean, the conditions here are extraordinary. Just look at tropical fish, the hundreds, thousands of varieties. Is that natural order, or is this something that's actually been arranged here by an intelligence?
0: Or could it be to do with the uniqueness of carbon and oxygen bonding, which gives rise to respiration? Yes, sorry. I'm afraid my knowledge of chemistry seems to preclude the existence of other life. But who knows?
2: Do you think we will ever see one of these anomalous in our lifetime?
12: Well, many people have seen them. Many people have seen these craft. Many people have had claimed to have had contact with aliens. There's two cases which are very well established by the intelligence services, and which have been recently spoken about. One in Russia, one at Holloman Air Force Base, where, again, President Bush Sr. was briefed about that.
2: Mm. It's absolutely fascinating. We're going to give you a 13-amp plug for your book. Just remind us of what it's called.
12: Not for Disclosure, published by Penguin Century.
2: It's honestly, it's fascinating, and I've got it. Jonathan hasn't signed it for me. He didn't bring his book with him.
0: Next time.
2: Really interesting to talk to you.
0: Yeah, thanks so much for coming in, Jonathan.
2: We're off to Ascot Races with the man wearing the finest hat in the news business.
15: Thank you. Well, yes, the gates are open for Royal Ascot, the first day of Royal Ascot. The champagne is now flowing, the crowds are here, and of course, royalty, the most prestigious event in the British social calendar. Very shortly, we're going to be talking to the chief executive of Royal Ascot live here on GB News. But first, if you're in search of some holiday sun, here's the forecast for some of the top European destinations.
16: I forecast a perfect holiday in the sun.
17: Weather looking good then?
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8: A heat wave is building across western parts of Europe at the moment, and that heat is going to be pushing further eastwards through the next few days. Whilst there is a lot of sunshine mixed in with it, and temperatures therefore getting into the mid to high 30s, possibly even low 40s, with that heat, worth bearing in mind, we could see some hefty thundery downpours developing across, well, many areas. Some heavy or more persistent rain affecting Greece as well through tomorrow. Otherwise, it's looking largely dry, often sunny and hot through the end of the week.
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2: Well, we're off to the races because it's the Royal Ascot Festival and our very own Royal Correspondent Cameron Walker's there, dressed in his finest.
27: Good morning to you both. The gates are open here for the opening day of Royal Ascot, and I'm delighted to be joined by the chief executive of the racecourse, Fliss Barnard. Fliss, welcome to GB News. First of all, why is it such an important, prestigious event in the British social calendar, Royal Ascot, after all these years?
28: Oh my goodness, and I think we still are. Right, so we're 300 years old as a business, and Royal Ascot's been going for over 200. So we're really cemented into the British summer. We're a moment of time, and we represent all things Britain and all things wonderful. And you know, over the next 5 days, you'll see a real tapestry of food, fashion, entertainment wrapped around world-class sport, which I think is unusual, and I don't think you can really find anywhere else in world sport.
27: And you were talking to me earlier, but it's kind of showcasing the best of British everything, isn't it?
28: Well, it is really, you know, so afternoon tea, fluttering bunting, top hat and tails, you know, what's not to love? And again, these horses that are on the turf, we're attracting people from all over the world to bring their runners, which is fantastic, to compete here in Britain, you know, on this global stage. So yeah, it really is. It's a showcase for all to see.
27: And of course, King Queen have their own horse reaching high in the Ascot Stakes. What can you tell me about that?
28: Oh my goodness, when they have a runner, oh, it's just fantastic. I mean, seriously, the odds will get shorter and shorter as everyone wants them to win. But so special to have their majesties here, indeed the royal family, you know, to support the event. So yeah, looking forward to that.
27: And of course, lots of different enclosures here at Royal Ascot. So there kind of really is something for everyone. I know of a coach leg coming from Warwickshire on Thursday, for example, for ladies Day, but it's not called Ladies' Day anymore, is it?
28: It's Gold Cup Day on Thursday, Gold Cup Day, that's right, absolutely, and I think that's something we're really proud of. We actually had an economic impact study done recently and found out that, you know, 3/4 of UK postcodes are buying tickets to come here, so this is, you know, a national phenomenon, people coming from everywhere, and as you say, something for everyone. You know, our cheapest ticket at the beginning of the year was £25, right up to multiple thousands for your kind of fine dining Michelin star chefs, everything in between, 4 enclosures, events within events, a feast for the eyes.
27: And just very briefly, what's the one thing that people should look out for if they're coming here today for the opening day of Ascot?
28: So I would always come to the parade ring. Where we're stood here, this is the jewel in our crown, the hub, the epicentre of everything that happens. You'll see all the horses before parading around, and then of course the winners as they come in. Make sure you come here, keep your eyes on those horses.
27: Ms. Barnard, thank you very much, Chief Executive of Royal Ascot. Well, of course, we're here all day at GB News. We'll be bringing you the royal procession at 2 o'clock, plus of course all the runners and riders. Let's see if a King Queen's horse wins.
0: Thank you, Cameron, and a fantastic top hat there.
2: Very good, very good. Mine was a grey one when I went last year. You get knuckle grey.
0: I would have thought it would fly off on your motorbike.
2: I know, I had to take it off. Mm, and my crash helmet. Now, up next, the National Crime Agency, hugely significant story now, has ordered police forces to reinvestigate historic grooming gang allegations going back as far as 2010. We'll have those details with Charlie Peters. This is Britain's Newsroom, Britain's favourite morning show on GB News. Stay with us.

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1: Good morning. I'm here with your GB News weather update from the Met Office. A fair amount of cloud and a fair bit of rain for many of us through today. Meanwhile, in the southeast, it's actually going to be pretty hot. That's because we had the best of the dry, sunny weather here. Not necessarily wall-to-wall blue skies. There'll be some hazy sunshine around, high-level cloud, that kind of thing. But a lot of dry, bright weather here. Across many northern and western parts, however, quite cloudy at times, and there will be some outbreaks of rain coming and going as well. Temperatures for many peaking in the high teens, low 20s, but towards the southeast, with that sunshine, we are going to see them getting into the mid to high 20s, so feeling pretty hot for some. Into the evening, staying quite cloudy across much of Scotland, a few outbreaks of rain. Worth noting, it could be a bit blustery at times for northern and western coastal parts in particular. It's a similar story for Northern Ireland, quite cloudy, a few bits of rain coming and going, nothing too heavy. Perhaps some more persistent rain affecting parts of Wales later on, but that will break up as we go through the evening and overnight. Showery bursts across parts of the southwest. Meanwhile, eastern areas staying dry for a little bit longer, but even here, a bit of rain will arrive overnight and into Wednesday morning. Otherwise, through into Wednesday morning, quite wet across northern parts in particular, and then eventually towards the southwest, Devon and Cornwall seeing some more persistent rain arriving as we head towards dawn. Temperatures not dropping a huge amount, many places staying in mid-teens Celsius. We have warm air across us, and with all that cloud acting like a blanket, there's no reason for our temperatures to dip. Wednesday's then going to bring some more persistent rain coming in from the southwest across central southern parts of England, clipping into parts of Wales. That could be quite heavy as it pushes further eastwards, and it's going to keep temperatures down in the southeast compared to today. Further north and west, it's a kind of a case of a few showery bursts, some sunshine in between, but once more, temperatures getting into high teens, low 20s, that kind of thing. I'll see you again soon. Bye-bye.
0: Today, clouds overhead, total zen within. 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
11: 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UK only. Entrance must be 18 or over. Lines close at 4 p.m. on the 26th of June. This is a network giveaway. Entries will be pooled. 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
6: It's 11 o'clock on Tuesday, the 16th of June. We're live across the United Kingdom, Britain's newsroom, with Andrew Pearce and Miriam Cates.
18: While some grooming cases have been reopened, the National Crime Agency orders police forces to reinvestigate historic grooming gang allegations that go back as far as 2010.
19: And eight cases will be investigated, and this comes 1 year after Baroness Louise Casey's investigation into grooming gangs found widespread failures.
6: Britain fuels Ukraine. Today, Sir Keir Starmer unveils a major nuclear support package for Kiev worth £210 million and tougher sanctions on Russia.
20: And, you know, unfortunately, Keir is not Winston Churchill.
18: Well, the Prime Minister and US President Donald Trump came face-to-face last night at the G7 summit as Trump says that Russia should make a deal with Ukraine.
6: Former Health Secretary Wes Streeting is setting out his plans to cut red tape and get the economy growing. Have you heard that before?
21: Stay where you are! Stay there! Stay where you are! Okay? We meet up! Subject here! Stand still!
18: A BBC investigation finds that Russia was behind arson attacks targeting private property connected to the Prime Minister.
22: I can announce that the government will ban access to social media for all children under the age of 16.
6: Well, we're wondering if the Prime Minister's breathing a huge sigh of relief because Harry and Meghan, of all people, are backing his social media ban for the under-16s. That's all right, then, isn't it? But they say it should go even further. It's tempted to say, who cares what they think? I don't really. But this whole point that we're going to now keep a plucked age of 16 off of social media, this is a government that wants to give votes to 16-year-olds. There is no joined-up thinking.
18: Yes, I would say those are two slightly incompatible policies.
6: Yes.
18: Maybe they're way back on the votes for 16-year-olds. But it is interesting watching the reaction to this on social media. Of course, many arguments for and against this. But I think it's important to remember that just 15 years ago, no children were on social media.
6: No.
18: Childhood was different, but just as good, I would argue.
6: Maybe better.
18: We're not talking about rolling back 200 years of history here. We're just talking about regulating a technology that wasn't really even a thing just a short while ago.
6: Of course, a lot of people are saying the way to solve this is you just take smartphones off children. They don't have smartphones. They just have the old brick phone, which is just a phone.
18: I do think that is the answer, but it's very difficult to legislate for that. Are you talking about criminalising parents for giving a hand-me-down iPhone? That is quite difficult. I do think the tech companies should be developing much better phones that are brick phones or brick phones plus, but we're not there yet.
6: As ever, tell us what you think. Send your views, post your comments by visiting
18: gbnews.com/yoursay. But first, here's the news with Sam Francis.
23: Very good morning to you. Just after 11 o'clock, the top story this hour. Britain is ramping up pressure on Russia with a major new sanctions package aimed at cutting off money for Putin's war in Ukraine. The package is being announced as G7 leaders are meeting in France today, where support for Ukraine and wider global security are dominating talks. The measures target hundreds of Russian-linked vessels, including parts of Moscow's so-called shadow fleet. It will also hit finance networks accused of helping Russia move money and avoid Western sanctions. Sir Keir Starmer says Britain will keep increasing pressure until Russia's war machine is brought to a halt. Well, this morning, the Conservatives welcomed more pressure on Vladimir Putin, but Alex Burkhardt says it is very hard to believe that the Prime Minister will take any real action.
0: What I'm very worried about is that the Prime Minister is going to the G7, making all of these promises, but he hasn't presented his defence investment plan, which is almost a year late. His Secretary of State for Defence resigned last week, John Healey, as did the Armed Forces Minister, because they said the Prime Minister is unable and the Chancellor is unwilling to do what's necessary to keep Britain safe. So I think that his colleagues at the G7 will be looking at him thinking, does this man really put his money where his mouth is, and is this the last time we're going to see him?
23: Staying with that summit in France, Donald Trump has defended his proposal there, his peace deal with Iran, saying it is fair and good. Speaking in France at the G7 summit, the president's denied claims from Iranian media that the framework includes a $300 billion reconstruction plan. Mr. Trump insisted the only thing that matters to him now is that Iran never gets a nuclear weapon. He also warned there would be unbelievable consequences if Tehran tried to develop or buy one, but denied seeking regime change in Iran. Turning back to news here at home, and the UK's largest water company has moved a step closer to nationalisation after the government objected to a proposed rescue deal. Thames Water serves around 16 million customers, but has been heavily criticised over sewage spills, leaks and poor performance. Its lenders have offered to write off billions of pounds of debt and put new money into the company. But if no rescue deal is agreed, Thames Water could collapse within months. Well, Environment Secretary Emma Reynolds says the offer from the company's lenders doesn't do enough to protect consumers or the environment.
1: Over the last 15 years, we've seen underperformance of Thames Water, pollution incidents and repeated failures. I have written to Ofwat to set out my early concerns that the creditors' proposals don't do enough to protect consumers and the environment. And overall, I don't want Thames Water's consumers to have to pick up the bill for their failures.
23: Also this morning, 8 closed grooming gang cases are being sent back to police after a major review found potential lines of inquiry may have been missed. The National Crime Agency is looking at cases from 2010 to 2025, where no further action was taken. The review focuses on investigations involving multiple suspects and victims, including allegations of rape. The NCA says it is the most comprehensive and complex investigation into child sexual exploitation and abuse in UK history. Major tech firms are warning Keir Starmer's social media ban for under-16s could push children into less regulated and less safe corners of the internet. The restrictions are expected to be passed before Christmas and then come into force next spring. The Prime Minister says the ban's needed to protect children's mental health. Well, it's modelled on Australia's ban, but ministers say the UK will go further by also restricting some gaming features, including children being contacted by strangers online. But companies including Meta, YouTube and TikTok say they already have safeguards in place. And Wes Streeting has said this morning that Britain's forgotten how to build and is now promising emergency laws to get major projects moving faster. That is if he becomes Prime Minister. The former Health Secretary is setting out his economic pitch as speculation continues over a possible Labour leadership challenge. His plan would allow Parliament to approve major infrastructure projects in principle, with environmental and consultation issues dealt with afterwards. Wes Streeting says that if MPs can act in just days to save British Steel, they should also, he says, be able to act with the same level of urgency on Britain's future prosperity. Those are the latest headlines for now. Next, a look at this morning's markets.
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23: 8 minutes past 11, the markets for you this hour. The pound will buy $1.3419 and €1.1567. The price of gold is £3,237, that's per ounce. And the FTSE 100 is currently trading 10,490 points.
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24: This year we're celebrating 5 years of GB News. And to those doubting Thomases who said we wouldn't last, well, we did. And we're doing very well. 6th of August, we'll be holding events across the country and we'd love you to join us. So saved the date. Have you saved the date, Maria?
16: I have now.
24: So have I. In my paper diary, of course, because I don't do all this.
16: If you are slightly more technologically advanced
24: here's
16: than
24: my diary.
16: Andrew, there is a QR code on the screen now. That's that... white square,
24: yes,
16: black dots in.
24: Whatever they're for.
16: Scan that, or you can visit gbnews.com/celebrate.
2: There are too many QR codes in this world.
16: There are. I have to say,
24: when I went to a restaurant stroke pub and said, can I look at the menu, they said, it's on the QR code. I said...
19: I reject that
16: did you
19: entirely.
16: Walk out?
19: I find that infuriating.
24: Yeah. I did. And also, and I said, I bet you're now going to tell me you don't take cash. We don't. I said, you should be shut down.
16: How many
19: times?
16: They force
19: you to use your phone. You're sitting in front of a table. Everyone's on their phones.
24: Yeah.
16: And also, if you've got numerous people, you then have to pass the same phone around. Six people.
19: So moody,
16: it's very annoying.
19: Especially when a lot of these restaurants have these QR code menus in the basement with no signal.
16: Yes.
19: To get on their Wi-Fi.
16: Give all your data away.
19: Sorry, I'm conscious I've slightly derailed what we're meant to be saying here.
16: No, I think it's a really important point. And then the other thing they do, the only time they will talk to you, is to ask you if you have any allergies.
24: Yeah.
16: If you've reached adulthood and you can't face asking what's in your food, I'm sorry. But
24: I said once, I have 93. Mm. Do you want me to list them all? And they look completely baffled. And I said, come on, just bring them in.
19: The spokesperson for QR codes said.
16: Yeah. Well, we've got that off our chest. Thank you very much for your
24: We have a very serious to talk about, Charlie. 8 closed grooming gang cases have been referred back to the police. Tell us more, Charlie.
19: Well, it's a major step forward. A new phase for the National Crime Agency's Operation Beaconport, which launched last year. It was one of the 12 recommendations made by Baroness Louise Casey, recommendations she made on this day last year. Now, Beaconport's being led by the NCA, but it's requiring engagement with forces across England and Wales. Last November, we learned that about 1,200 cases had been submitted by 23 police forces when they were being asked to reinvestigate and assess what would be worthy of investigation. Police forces have now submitted data relating to tens of thousands of investigations. Now, of the 1,200 from November, we know the NCAA selected around 200 for priority because they included allegations of rape, and we now know 8 of those investigations have been sent back. We don't know where. The NCA don't want to share that information to protect. They want to protect operational security and just to keep it, allow them to progress.
24: Yeah.
19: But it's good of them to share this information at this stage, just to let us know that there are these reopened reviews taking place.
24: Could this be the tip of the iceberg, Charlie?
19: This could be, because when you look at the numbers that are involved here, and we know how many offenders have gotten away with it, even in cases where there have been successful prosecutions. So just think about the number, the dozens of victim survivors we've spoken to on this channel over the last 5 years. Who talk about, yes, I've got 2 or 3, sometimes 6 or 7 prosecutions, but I know of hundreds of men who were involved in my abuse. I mean, that points to a tremendous justice gap that now needs to be closed. What we're speaking about here, though, is often cases where there have been no prosecutions whatsoever. These are cases where the offenders, alleged offenders, are still alive and where also there hasn't previously been a review. Some important detail to bring in as to why these investigations failed in the first place. Well, last November, when we were first hearing about this, the NCA's deputy director, Nigel Leary, he said that there were mistakes in the investigations, that there was human error, where there was no further action taken. He said that they hadn't used proper investigative practice that would have contributed to that decision. He says that lines of inquiry being identified were not followed. Victim accounts were not taken seriously in a way that they would recognise as best practice. And perhaps most shockingly of all, suspects were not being pursued. They weren't being interviewed in the ways that they would anticipate. Now, we've heard, obviously, so many times across the country, across England and Wales, indeed also in Scotland recently, from some exclusive reporting at GB News, that police forces just hadn't taken seriously the concerns of victims. We've also heard allegations, a lot of it backed up with rigorous government investigation, one of them by Baroness Casey in 2015 in Rotherham, that there was efforts taken by local officials to quiet an investigation as well. It's not just a negative attitude towards victims that stopped this, but perhaps also levels of corruption among brotherhood linked up kinships between offenders and those who protected them in officialdom and the police. That's the most troubling aspect of this scandal, I believe. And then that's connected, of course, also to organised criminality, the movement of drugs, guns and girls right across the country. So it will be interesting to see where these 8 cases go, if more will follow. We anticipate that more will follow. They are working with determination, they say, to get it right for victims and survivors. 800 officers have been trained across the country by the NCA, and they have produced an online portal and further documentation to ensure that police forces meet the standard. Now, frankly, the NCA has set in Operation Stovewood, an ongoing police operation launched in 2015, which has secured dozens of convictions against grooming gang offenders, and I think has actually set the benchmark for other forces to follow. Mm.
24: Maybe some of these girls will finally get justice.
19: Hopefully. And I think the hope that they will no doubt be feeling today, a bit of renewed pressure in favour of reinvestigation, will also be matched, I'm sure, with a level of panic and fear in the hearts and minds of those who perpetrated this abuse. Think about offenders across the country who thought they got away with this 16 years ago. They'll now be flapping.
16: But is there a risk of absconding? I mean, you mentioned a case that was decided in the Sheffield Crown Court just last week where the now convicted offender has gone AWOL. Is there not a risk with announcing the progress of these investigations that some of these offenders may actually leave the country?
19: And perhaps that's why the NCA don't want to tell us where they are investigating. And just on that point, Miriam, you're right to raise it, the absconding risk. I'm going to a sentencing on Monday for a grooming gang. Three men, one of them will not be there. He's believed to be in Pakistan. So this is still a major issue. And I think the NCA know about it as well.
24: All right, Charlie, as ever. Charlie is the expert on this extraordinary story. Now, it's time for the Great British Giveaway. Time's ticking away on your chance to win our big cash prize of £76,543. And don't forget the 21 pence, tax-free. 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
11: 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PO Box 8690, Derby DE1 9TT. UK only. Entrance must be 18 or over. Lines close at 4 p.m. on the 26th of June. This is a network giveaway. Entries will be pooled. Please check the closing time if listening or watching on demand. Good luck.
16: Well, good luck in that competition. Coming up next,
24: Wes Streeting, remember him? He was our health secretary. He's just insisted he has the number of MPs required to trigger a Labour leadership contest. That is 81, which is 20% of the parliamentary party. Name them then. Let's see them.
16: Good challenge. Well, we'll be going through that and more with Dr. Renee Hondekamp and Kevin Maguire. There they are, all ready for some jousting. This is Britain's Newsroom on GB News.
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26: Cape Verde produced the biggest shock of the World Cup so far, drawing 0-0 against European champions Spain. 40-year-old Vozinha in the Cape Verde goal made seven saves in the greatest performance of his career, as the underdogs achieved the best result in their history. Cape Verde's manager, Bubista, said his goalkeeper was overwhelmed with emotion, adding, "He is quite an experienced player and has struggled throughout all of these years to be here at this world stage. It was also a cry of resilience." 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That's the latest sport. 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
13: Do you trust what you're being told?
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13: I'm Alex Armstrong, and on my show, we'll expose the spin.
17: Well, I want to answer that because you didn't let me last time, because you always speak over me.
13: The broken promises.
20: To deny that is denying the truth.
13: And the hypocrisy.
17: We can allow politics.
13: The broken promises.
20: To deny that is denying the truth.
13: And the hypocrisy.
17: We can allow.
21: Stop. One at a time.
17: You think we can allow
13: politics?

0: says he has the names to trigger a Labour leadership contest. We have on our panel about Dr. Rennie Hunter-Camp, Kevin Maguire. You need 81 names, Kevin, one-fifth the parliamentary party. If he's got them, why hasn't he published them?
1: Yeah, and he didn't seem to have them when his colleagues were resigning and he walked out. You know, if he's got 81 names, if a certain by-election goes a certain way, I don't think he'll have 81 names at the end of the week, because I think some of those names will go to somebody else that they think would have a better chance of, one, winning the Labour leadership contest and, two, improving Labour's position in the country. Certainly there's 81, at least 81 MPs who think Labour should just have this contest, get it out of the way. Al Carnes, who quit as a defence minister, the former colonel in the Marines, he says Labour shouldn't be where it is now, but it is, so just get it over and done with and then get back to ruling the country.
0: Wes Streeting is on the Blairite wing of the Labour Party, big supporter of Tony Blair, big supporter of Peter Mandelson. Yeah. He's deleted photographs of him with Lord Manson, who he described as a legend. All that that will all damage him. Don't you think?
1: I think it will.
0: Unionist?
1: I think it will.
2: Is he not just putting a marker in the sand, say to, you know, another person who might win that position? Yes. I'd really like to be in your cabinet, so be careful. Sure. I might be a threat.
1: Let's just mention Andy Burnham's name. I mean, we might as well.
0: We will mention the names of the other candidates that will be on the website too. But I think the dark horse, if we're allowed to use that expression. No, John Healy.
2: Healy, yeah.
0: The Defence Secretary, who's been around a long time, very experienced, doing no nonsense.
2: A little bit dull?
0: Well, no more dull than the Prime Minister. I mean, he's the
3: walking definition
0: of dullness.
3: Will the Prime Minister stand? Because he doesn't have to get
0: automatic
3: names.
0: He's
3: automatically on the ballot.
0: Why would he give up? Kevin, he wouldn't give up with that.
1: Yeah, but I think the plan is, if Burnham is in there, is to get an overwhelming show of force by getting so many MPs backing him. He swamps the others, whether you're Wes Streeting, John Healy, Keir Starmer, that as a coronation. That is the plan. Whether it works like that is another matter.
0: Want to have a vote?
1: Yes and no. If they're just going to vote for somebody who's clearly going to win, then people don't feel they have to. And if you can present it as a coronation, it can be over during the summer, in place in the autumn, and then set out your stall for running the country. Should it all work out?
0: So if he wins the by-election, he immediately resigns as Mayor of Greater Manchester.
1: Yep.
0: And there has to be a contest to replace him, which will cost the taxpayer £5 million, by the way. Would he run to be after that election's over?
1: That when you... when I talk to his supporters, I'm unsure about.
3: Kevin, we'll be back with you in a moment. We're just going to cross over to France, where the Prime Minister, Sir Keir Starmer, has been speaking at the G7 summit.
0: This will be exciting.
4: Obviously, it was a bad attack, and all the details have now come out in court, and justice has been done. So I'm pleased in that respect, particularly for my family who were affected by it. I think it has to be seen in its broader context. Here we are at the G7. We've just had the Ukraine session. And actually, there was real unity in the room, in the G7, about the fact that Ukraine is doing better now, regaining territory, that the sanctions are having a real impact on Russia, and a real sense that now is the moment for all of us as a G7 to ramp up the pressure. And obviously, you'll have seen this morning, we put on even further sanctions in relation to Russia. So I see this all in its context, but justice has now been done, and I'm very pleased for my family's sake that that's happened.
5: Your minister sent out conflicting signals about whether the money element of the Defence Investment Plan is open or closed. What is the position?
4: Well, the position on investment in defence is, firstly, that we increased last year defence spending from 2.3% to 2.6%. That's the biggest increase since the 1980s, and that means £270 billion will be spent this Parliament on defence. On top of that, Defence Investment Plan, which obviously gives us the capability for the future, will put even more money in relation to that. I've been really clear that that's required difficult decisions. I have taken the decision to reallocate money from other departments. Obviously, the new Defence Secretary is reading in, and we're talking to him about how and what we will spend that money on in terms of the capability. And he's got his own thoughts now about what the priorities should be. And so I think that's the discussion we're in the middle of at the moment.
5: Could British Navy be involved in the Strait of Hormuz as soon as next week?
4: Well, let me first say how much we welcome the

0: deal that President Trump has been able to get in this situation, and congratulate him and the mediators on the work that they have done, because this is a really important breakthrough. At the G7 here, we've been discussing the details of that deal and how we get the Strait of Hormuz open as quickly as possible. As you will know, President Macron and I put together a group of countries prepared to play their part in terms of reassurance to get vessels through the Strait. That is hugely important in terms of reopening the Strait. Very, very important for us in the United Kingdom because, of course, the Strait being closed in the way that it has had an impact on our economy, had an impact on every household across the country. So we'll play our full part in relation to that. And that's been amongst the discussions we've had as a G7 and with President Trump in the margins.
1: Very quickly,
2: your supposed political friends tell me your time is up. If you decide they're wrong, how will you persuade them?
0: Well, look, we got a landslide victory in 2024 for a five-year mandate for this Labour government. I said at the time, we will both invest in our public services and we will grow our economy. And many people said to me at the time, just as they're saying things to me now, that's not possible here. And if you look at the results, we have invested in our NHS, waiting lists have come down, biggest drop in 17 years just the other week, and at the same time, our economy is stable and we've got the highest growth in the G7 at the moment. So very many times on my political journey, people have said to me, it's not possible. They said it's not possible to turn the Labour Party around, it's not possible to win an election, it's not possible if you do win an election to invest in your public services and stabilise the economy. Wrong every time, and that's why I intend not to walk away from this, but to carry on with what I was elected to do, which is to serve this country and bring about the change that people desperately need in their lives.
1: You're Cape Verde, not Spain.
0: Well, Cape Verde result was quite remarkable, I have to say. But look, we got England tomorrow night, and the thing about the G7 is it finishes on Wednesday, just in time for me to get home to watch the match, which I'll be doing.
3: Thank you, Thomas.
0: Thank you.
4: We're going to go to our political editor, Chris. I just want to say, Mary, they're in that stunning part of France, and number 10 put in with that dreary grey backdrop.
5: Could have an alpine backdrop.
4: And he sounded even more boring and nasal than normal.
5: Well, let's hear whether political editor Christopher Hope shares your assessment, Andrew. He joins us now from Evian with an equally boring backdrop.
4: Well, you've got a terrible backdrop as well, Chris. So get outside of that beautiful, stunning alpine scenery.
6: Say what you think, Andrew, why don't you? Well, yeah, we've been waiting for that to play out so I can listen to it for you, and we're quickly on screen to react to it. Two lines there from the Prime Minister. He's pleased that justice has been done over these individuals firebombing his family home on a former car. Totally outrageous, of course, claims by the BBC the Russian state is behind it. He quickly pivoted, didn't he, toward talking about Ukraine. He's loath, it seems, to talk about how it feels to have that happened. I mean, frankly, if the BBC are claiming, of course, that Russia were behind it, to have that happen to the elected Prime Minister of our country is totally outrageous and shocking. And the PM there, I think, saying in his way, he's glad that justice has been done for my family. The second line to take from that interview is obviously his future. He says his critics have been wrong before. He'll show them again. The reports are already that Wes Streeting thinks he may have the 81 MPs necessary to mount a leadership challenge. We know that Andy Burnham, if he gets back to Parliament, will also join that. So it looks like we're facing a Streeting, Burnham and a Starmer runoff for the Labour leadership later this year. We'll know more on Friday and over the weekend, and it may be that the PM is pressured to set out a timetable to stand down. But he's making clear he's in it to win it. He thinks that the mandate he won in July 2024 as Labour leader is a personal one. He doesn't want to let down people who voted for Labour then. And he thinks they want him in post. And his name will go forward, of course, on the ballot paper. So he is going to fight and fight on to win. That's his message from here in front of this rather nondescript board at the G7, Andrew.
4: You liven it up so well, Christopher, unlike Prime Minister. That's Christopher Hope, our political editor. We've still got our panel with us, Cliff McGuire. I mean, I was a bit tough on the Prime Minister, but he's just Raise your game, man. Why doesn't he raise his game? I think he can't.
3: He doesn't want to look on holiday. I mean, you're right, he's in a lovely place with an Alpine, you know, vista, but he doesn't want to... And of course it is... He did have his house firebombed, his car firebombed by Russian criminals, or Russian hired criminals. I would have thought taking sanctions against their fleet and finance is going to make that a very, very expensive arson attack for Putin.
5: Yeah. Renee, we've been talking. Chris was talking there about the potential leadership candidates if we do have a leadership election later in the summer. We're treating potentially Andy Burnham, but Andy Burnham entered this race as the most popular politician in the country. Obviously, huge name recognition and approval around Manchester. But the Telegraph reporting today that his personal approval ratings have dropped by 15% since the start of the by-election campaign.
7: That's quite interesting, isn't it? And do you think that's just the constant changes of mind?
5: Well, people learning more about him, I suppose.
7: Yeah, and just U-turn after U-turn.
4: And that damaged him in the 2015 leadership contest.
7: Yeah, so does that not say to these politicians that you can't be a chameleon as a politician? You can't believe in something today and something else tomorrow just because it suits the narrative. You need to be a conviction politician who knows what you stand for and be prepared to stand by it, even if you think it might be unpopular.
4: Mm. Is that a fair criticism of I mean, because that was the criticism in 2015.
3: Yeah.
4: He was the front runner.
3: Yeah.
4: And Corbyn walked it.
3: I think he did keep
4: changing his position.
3: I think it's more we live in a very fractured, polarised society. And the days when Thatcher or Blair could command much of the country are long gone.
4: But they were...
3: And you can see... But you can see no,
4: they were both leaders.
3: Yeah, but you can see no political party. And Farage is quite popular with his base. And then the rest of the country really dislikes him intensely. And his party's around 30%, just under 30%. That's fewer than one in three of the voters. I think Andy Burnham is, there's more scrutiny. What do you really stand for? It's all right when you're mayor of Greater Manchester going, hey, everyone love me. And then all of a sudden you've got to say, what would you do on welfare? What would you do on defence? What would you do on WASPI women? And it all becomes real.
4: We did have a very popular mayor who became prime minister. That went well.
7: That didn't go well, did it? But again, he was seen as a bit flip-floppy on things in the end, wasn't he? That he was responding to the last person in the room, changing his mind on COVID, whether it was infectious, wasn't infectious, and all of this. I mean, you say about Blair, and I am no fan of Blair. I think he has actually destroyed this country from when he became Prime Minister. But I listened to him being interviewed the other day on his 5,000-word essay, and actually, by the end of it, I thought, he still has that presence.
4: He does.
7: That commanding tone. And I listened to him, and I thought, lots of that makes lots of sense.
3: He's gone very right-wing, that's why you... the truth is that now, politicians divide rather than unite. Yeah. We're in that era. And I think it's very poisonous and bad for the country, but how you get from there, because the person I'd want to unite is not going to be the person Renier wants to unite, and you'd want them to unite on different things.
4: And I think Blair was a leader, Thatcher was a leader, and I've always said about Starmer, he's a lawyer, not a leader.
7: Yeah, and you said, why didn't he jazz it up a bit? Yeah. I don't think he capable. Can. I think if it's not in your personality, you can't do it. Yeah.
5: Well, thank you to our panel. We'll see you next week.
4: Because Kevin mentioned the you-know-who, we have to, Ofcom rules, we have to give you the full list of candidates in the by-election.
7: I was so good.
4: And it's on the website too. So, for the Labour Party, Andy Burnham, Alan Howling Lord Hope, the official monster raving Union Party. You're not supposed to laugh.
5: Robert Kenyon, Reform UK, Rebecca Shepherd, Restore Britain, Michael Winstanley, the Conservative Party.
4: Jake Austin, the Liberal Democrats, Dan Clark, the Libertarian Party, Peter Mark Ward, the Rejoin EU Party.
5: Sarah Wakefield, the Green Party, Ed Gemmell, the Climate Party, Robert Pownall, Independent, John Alfred Dyer, Independent, Paul Richard Gould, Independent, and Count Bimface Party.
4: Mustn't forget the last one. We're going straight to the 60-second news update with Sam Francis.
8: Good morning to you from the newsroom. The headlines this half hour. Britain is ramping up pressure on Russia with a major new sanctions package aimed at cutting off money from Putin's war in Ukraine. Keir Starmer will unveil the measures today at the G7 summit in France. The measures will target hundreds of Russian-linked vessels and finance networks, but the Conservatives say it's hard to believe that Keir Starmer will take real action.
9: The Prime Minister is going to the G7, making all of these promises, but he hasn't presented his defence investment plan, which is almost a year late.
8: The UK's largest water company, Thames Water, has moved a step closer to nationalisation after the government objected to a proposed rescue deal. Concerns the company could collapse first emerged 3 years ago. The Environment Secretary says the £10 billion bailout doesn't do enough to protect customers.
10: My priority is to secure the best outcome for consumers and the environment, and I don't want Thames Water's consumers to have to pick up the bill for the company's failures.
8: 8 closed grooming gang cases have been referred back to police forces for reinvestigation. The National Crime Agency is reviewing hundreds of files where potential lines of inquiry may have been missed. And major tech firms are warning that Keir Starmer's social media ban for under-16s could push children into less regulated and less safe corners of the internet. The Prime Minister says that ban is needed to protect children's mental health. But companies including Meta and TikTok say they already have safeguards in place and want clearer rules now on how the age checks will work. Those are the latest headlines for now. Plenty more still to come with Andrew and Miriam.
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4: Here they are, Tom and Emily.
12: Oh, yes, because we're coming up next. There's a lot to talk about today, but there's been a bit of an internal debate, I've noticed, at GB News over this social media ban. Some of us think it's a fantastic idea, Miriam. Mm-hmm. Others of us do not at all. Tom, when he was a young boy, 13 years old, I think it was.
13: 13.
12: He was a YouTuber. So why would you want to take that away from him, Miriam? Let's have a look.
14: Hi, guys. Back from my holiday. See that? Tan. God, I need a haircut. Anyway, a few of you have been asking about questions, and I gave you enough time to comment now, so here are the answers. Yay!
4: Your broadcast agreement is short from that moment.
5: The best argument I've ever seen for getting kids off the internet.
4: Oh, my goodness.
12: Savage.
13: No, okay, there's a serious point to be made here.
12: Oh, yes.
13: Which is that a lot of people find that this is a great outlet for creativity, learning skills, developing those skills that then are used in later life. I mean, when I was at university, I made some campaign videos that went viral, helped me get into journalism and have the career that I've had. I don't know if that would have happened if I hadn't been on YouTube as a teenager.
12: Just think, we might not have Tom here as our colleague, if it were for his YouTube.
5: But I think nobody is saying, certainly not me, that kids shouldn't use the internet or that there shouldn't be, you know, software and laptops available to discover these things and learn these things. But I think one interesting fact that I read the other day is that with YouTube and other sites like that, yes, there are lots of kids trying new skills, but the number of children actually becoming proficient in musical instrument, other things, has massively dropped because the tendency is to learn these things superficially and then move on to the next thing.
12: Yeah,
5: whereas learning offline, it develops a much deeper sense of learning.
12: Were you learning the violin and the piano at the same time?
13: I did learn the violin for about three weeks. I quit and started the saxophone, which I was much better at.
3: Can you still play it?
13: No. I haven't played the saxophone in a long time, but anyway.
5: Where did you learn your whiteboard skills?
13: Probably interactive whiteboards when I was at school. They were just coming in. we're getting around the point. I think it is a marvellous discovery tool. Not everyone's going to be making videos online, but a lot of people are going to be reading around their subjects online, discovering new things, hearing interviews with business leaders, politicians, whatever else it is.
12: Okay.
13: And if that is cut off from, and we're not talking about 7 and 6 year olds, we're talking about 14 and 15 year olds, people are doing their GCSEs, no longer being able to use YouTube.
5: Platforms that can host those things that aren't user to user. That's the point of the ban is to stop kids using these user to user services. They're the ones that say.
12: I think the ones that have the most content are the user to user platforms.
5: Maybe even British innovation will be the result.
13: State managed.
4: On that point, we're now going to say all eyes are on Evian, France. We're not talking about the water. Donald Trump, is he going to unleash a verbal tirade against our Prime Minister?
5: Well, he's also described that Iran deal as an important breakthrough. Will that stop Trump again?
4: Doubt it. This is Britain's Newsroom on GB News.
15: Hello again. I'm here with your GB News weather forecast coming to you from the Met Office. Now, depending where you are in the UK today, there's going to be quite a different feel to things. In the southeast, it's going to be very warm, if not hot. Further north and west, a cloudier, cooler feel because we have low pressure to the northwest of the UK, and that's driving some fronts across us. And these fronts are bringing a lot of cloud and also some outbreaks of rain. The rain doesn't look particularly heavy, and it's quite intermittent across northern parts through the bulk of the day, but more persistent rain pushing into parts of Wales and southwest England later on. More central eastern parts of England having a generally fine day, lots of bright sunny weather breaking through the cloud, and temperatures here peaking in the mid to high 20s, so feeling very warm or hot, markedly fresher towards the north and west. Into this evening, and we're sticking with the quite cloudy theme across much of Scotland. Still some outbreaks of rain around, nothing particularly heavy. There could be some blustery winds in a few spots, but they're not especially strong. It's a similar story across Northern Ireland, so quite cloudy, a few spots of rain here and there. And then heading further south across, well, Northern England, it's turning a bit wetter towards southwestern parts here. That's because of some rain spilling its way in from the southwest across western parts of England and also Wales. That then continues its progress further eastwards overnight. So most places, apart from the far southeast, will see some rain, and it could be persistent for a little while, but it will break up and there'll be some drier, perhaps even clear weather around before some more heavier bursts of rain come in from the southwest towards dawn. Temperatures not dropping a huge amount, most places staying in the mid to high teens Celsius, so a pretty warm night for many of us. And then tomorrow, a cloudier day in the southeast, and there will be some rain pushing through. The rain will be a little bit heavy at times across some southern parts of England as it makes its way eastwards across. Further north, and it's a showery day, so some breaks in the rain, and there might even be a bit of sunshine breaking through the cloud as well. Temperatures in the southeast down on today, elsewhere looking similar.
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4: Now, in the heart of California's Mojave Desert, British and American soldiers are training side by side in one of the toughest military environments on the planet.
5: GB News reporter Will Mayrick has been on the ground with British forces. Take a listen.
18: In the vast deserts of California, British and American troops are taking part in a major military exercise designed to prepare them for modern warfare. Facing them is the Black Horse Regiment, a specialist US Army unit that plays the role of the opposing force. Major Alexander Humphreys, who is leading the British contingent, spoke to GB News during the exercise and explained how realistic the training environment is.
19: The most important thing about NTC is Black Horse Regiment, so 11th Armoured Cavalry Regiment. They are a professional opposing force. They know what our adversaries are going to do inside and out. So what you are facing is a really realistic replication of the enemy's threat. And that's not just ground forces, that is aviation, that is air, but most importantly, probably when we look at modern warfare, that's contests in the electromagnetic spectrum. It now offers probably the one of the very best places in the world to train for modern warfare. It's getting technology that could be employed now or in the immediate future into the hands of soldiers and adapting through training how we fight. We know from Ukraine, we've got to put this equipment, we've got to understand and compete in the EMS at the lowest level, at the baseline infantry cavalry soldier level, and we're putting that into practice here in a way that we can't necessarily replicate as regularly as we'd like to in the United Kingdom.
18: Units from around the United States and UK have come here to the Mojave Desert to test future technologies which will shape warfare for decades to come.
20: We're learning lessons from what we've seen in Ukraine, because we're realising that, you know, we need to see farther, you know, create those areas of opportunity and then be able to strike the enemy faster. So at the moment, the brigade are fighting a defensive action over in the east of the area here, and we're covering their western flank. So we've got a series of OPs in areas of high ground that overwatch the areas in front of them, because we're assessing whether the enemy is actually going to come round to the west, and we're closing the back door to make sure the enemy then don't come round. We'll detect something by ground-based radar, or potentially electronic warfare transmissions as well. We'll be able to see what's going on in the electromagnetic spectrum. We can then fly a UAS over to go and confirm that it's there, and then once it's there, we can then either call in a fire mission or call in mortars to then kill the enemy. And we haven't actually put anyone further forward than we're happy to, and we're keeping our people survivable and keeping them on the ground.
15: This is the moment Black Horse mounted an attack on coalition forces, a clear example of the intensity of the exercise.
18: Spanning rugged mountains and vast desert terrain in an area eight times the size of Salisbury Plain, Fort Irwin gives British forces the chance to test their capabilities in conditions as close to real-world combat as possible alongside their American counterparts. This is the Special Relationship in action.
4: That was fascinating.
5: Absolutely. Well, if you're in search of some holiday sun but not a desert, here's the forecast for some of our European destinations.
21: You're looking happy.
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15: A heatwave is building across western parts of Europe at the moment, and that heat is going to be pushing further eastwards through the next few days. Whilst there is a lot of sunshine mixed in with it, and temperatures therefore getting into the mid to high 30s, possibly even low 40s, with that heat, worth bearing in mind, we could see some hefty thundery downpours developing across, well, many areas. Some heavy or more persistent rain affecting Greece as well through tomorrow. Otherwise, it's looking largely dry, often sunny and hot through the end of the week.
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4: Today marks the 10th anniversary since the murder of the Labour MP Jo Cox. Her husband, Brendan Cox, spoke to GB News Breakfast. Here's what he said.
0: If Jo could speak to the country today, what do you think she'd be saying? What do you think her message would be?
1: I think she would say what she said previously and the thing that she's best known for, that we do have more in common than that which divides us, which isn't to say there aren't things that divide us. There are. We're going to disagree with each other. We're going to fall out with each other. We're going to have robust differences, and we should be able to do that. But if we don't hold on to our commonality, if we don't hold on to what it is that we've got in common, then we don't have a country that can sustain a democracy.
5: Well, the founder of the Sanctuary Foundation, Chris Kandaya, joins us now. Chris, good morning. Thank you so much for coming to the studio. We were just saying in the break, we can't believe it's 10 years since Jo Cox was murdered. I mean, a lot has happened in that time, but at the same time, it feels like we haven't really moved on politically.
2: No, it doesn't. I mean, there was a brief moment after her brutal attack. She was just outside a library. She was shot and then stabbed. And apparently the attacker said, "This is for Britain. Britain will always come first." And there was a brief moment where it did seem we could have a different kind of conversation, where Parliament seemed to kind of sit up and go, "We can't let this kind of violence carry on." And yet it does seem we've gone a long way back since then.
5: So this violence often seems to be committed by people who, you know, are mad, for want of a better word, and in previous generations would actually have been incarcerated, probably. We don't treat people like that anymore. So shouldn't we separate the kind of ordinary political discourse, which can be brutal, which can be personal, from actually some particular cases where, for all sorts of reasons, they've been allowed to commit violence, but it's not really connected to what's going on in our politics?
2: I don't know. I mean, we were talking about David Amos, and people would say that was Islamic extremism.
4: Tory MP was murdered in his constituency surgery in 2021.
2: Awful attack, terrible attack, and apparently a really lovely man.
4: Lovely man. I knew him very well.
2: We wouldn't separate religion from that. We'd say that there are sometimes elements in a faith that can be weaponized for bad causes, and we don't tend to assume that those are due to mental health issues. We often put those things very closely together. So why would we separate it for political violence?
5: Well, because in the case of the David Amos murder, it seems clear in retrospect that the man who killed him probably should have been detained well before he was able to get close to David Amos. But I suppose my point is, we should be able to have rigorous political debate.
2: Well,
5: there's something wrong with that.
2: No, there
5: isn't.
2: And
5: disagree quite passionately without it leading to violence.
2: I agree. I think we should, but I think it's getting harder for us to do so. I think that common ground, I mean, it's interesting, this amazing phrase from Jo was, "We've got more in common than divides us." That led to the beginning of a whole think tank that's been working on it, 80 staff around the world, trying to poll and trying to work out how do we have better conversations. But another study by King's College London, 84% of the population think we're more divided than before. So something's happening.
4: Do you think we are?
2: I do.
4: And what's dividing us?
2: I think there are a huge number of issues that have become kind of weaponized. So it's hard for us to talk about the environment now. People get very angry talking about the environment. It's hard to talk about immigration, hard to talk about race. And so those issues have become ones it's really hard to have common ground on.
5: Do you think social media's fed into that, though? Because certainly before social media, when you met someone or when you're talking to your friends, you didn't automatically know what their political views were on everything. There wasn't this division. There wasn't this sense of disagreement, not assumed. Mm. There is now, because you know what everybody thinks about everything.
2: I definitely think social media is an accelerant. I'd always dreamt that the World Wide Web would bring us closer together, but it seems to have siloed us off, and people talk about the algorithms doing that. I mean, one thing I know, Miriam, that you were really good at when you were in office, you made a friendship with Rosie Duffield, who was a an opposition MP, and you didn't agree on everything, but you found some things you could build on common ground. And I think there's less of that happening now.
4: We've got not much time. Do you think the world was a kinder place before the internet?
2: I think there have always been kind people in the world. I think the internet has just provided a megaphone for the angrier, crueler people to come out.
5: Mm. And also perhaps you don't have the same social restrictions when you're not talking to you. You know, I don't want to sit here now and offend you. It's just completely socially irresponsible. Whereas online, you can kind of hit and run a bit,
2: true.
5: Can't you?
2: That's right. Nice to speak to you.
5: Love to speak to you, Chris. Thank you very much. And of course, yes, incredible to remember back 10 years ago,
4: which
5: was in the midst of the Brexit referendum.
4: And well, they had to suspend campaigning for a couple of days, and we wondered if it would affect the outcome. Who knows if it did or it didn't. And then, of course, David Amos murdered 5 years later. And there was a debate, of course, as you know, as an MP, should MPs effectively have their constituency surgeries virtue behind become fortresses?
5: Absolutely. And one of the great things about this country is politicians are available to the public a lot of the time, but obviously that is dependent on a level of safety. I think MPs are now allowed security in their surgeries if they should wish it, but I'm sure not every MP has.
4: And it should be funded by the taxpayer.
5: Mm. Well, we're still living through the results of that referendum, aren't we, in a way? It did suspend our politics for many years, really, and still arguments about it today.
4: 10th anniversary coming up. Well, that's it from us. Up next, it's Good Afternoon Britain with Tom and Emily, and you might see a 13-year-old Tom if you're really lucky. It's quite a new...
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12: 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UK only. Entrance must be 18 or over. Lines close at 4pm on the 26th of June. This is a network giveaway. Entries will be pooled. 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
3: Good afternoon, Britain. It's 12 o'clock on Tuesday, the 16th of June. I'm Tom Harwood.
15: And I'm Emily Carver.
18: And, you know, unfortunately, Keir is not Winston Churchill.
6: Donald Trump come face to face at the G7 summit today for the first time since that comment. With fresh sanctions on Russia, tensions simmering over defence spending at home, could this be a pivotal moment for Sir Keir Starmer as pressure mounts?
3: Well, all of this comes as now Wes Streeting says he has the backing needed to mount a leadership challenge if a contest is triggered.
19: Here in the French Alps, the PM says he fights on, he'll fight to win. His critics have been proved wrong before, he'll do it again. The PM is fighting against whoever takes him on.
6: Interesting stuff. And the National Crime Agency orders police forces to reinvestigate historic grooming gang allegations that go back as far as 2010.
3: Elsewhere, baby Preston was taken to hospital multiple times before he was murdered by his adopted father. So how did social workers, police and medical staff miss repeated opportunities to spot the abuse and save his life?
6: Elsewhere, the BBC is facing questions over claims pro-migration charities are helping shape children's TV content. Activist groups are accused of influencing programmes and media coverage to promote more positive attitudes towards immigration, and the taxpayer could be paying for it.
3: And could Dartmoor's iconic ponies face a massive cull? Well, controversial proposals to reduce grazing on the moor, all for environmental reasons, could now threaten the future of one of Britain's oldest native breeds.
6: Right, we begin the show with some breaking news to bring you about Prince George, who is, of course, the future King of England. Cameron Walker, tell us.
20: Hello there, Emily and Tom. Yes, some breaking news in the last few moments from Kensington Palace regarding our future king, Prince George of Wales, the oldest son of the Prince and Princess of Wales. The short statement from Kensington Palace reads, Kensington Palace can confirm that Prince George will attend Eton College in September. That news just coming in from the royal household in the last few moments. This clearly is, well, perhaps not surprising news for those in royal circles. Eton College, the most prestigious school, arguably in the country, educating 20 prime ministers and, of course, Prince George's own father and uncle, Prince William and Prince Harry, as well as two Dukes of Gloucester, the Duke of Kent and Prince Michael of Kent as well. So that confirmation just coming in from Kensington Palace, £63,000 a year it costs to send a child to Eton College. Prince George will, I understand, be boarding for that entire time because Eton College does not allow day pupils or weekly pupils. So he will be boarding. We know, because Prince William kind of said it a couple of weeks ago during a radio interview, that George is occasionally boarding at his current school of Lambrook, but this is going to be full termly boarding, so he's not going to be home for, you know, a good seven weeks, so he'll go home for half term. There's 25 boarding houses. William and Harry were both at Manor House, which has around 50 boys in it. It also had the Duke of Wellington back in the day, who won the Battle of Waterloo. The only question mark there is about security and the cost of security to British taxpayers, because of course Prince George, Princess Charlotte and Prince Louis, two boys, one girl, Eton College only accepts male pupils, which means Charlotte has to go somewhere else when she is 13 years old and goes to senior school, which means that the police, the Metropolitan Police and the Royal and VIP Executive Committee have to decide kind of a level of protection that Eton College is going to get, as well as whatever school the Prince and Princess of Wales decide to send Charlotte to. So is that going to be an extra cost for the British taxpayer because the Prince and Princess have decided not to send George to a co-educational school such as Marlborough, for example, where the Princess of Wales went? But clearly the Prince and Princess of Wales, who have viewed a number of private schools over the last couple of years for Prince George, have decided on Eton College, keeping up with that family tradition, and clearly Prince William had a pretty good time there, and they have decided as a family that George is most suitable for Prince George to go to Eton College, our future king.
6: Fantastic stuff. A safe choice, I think. Cameron Walker, thank you very much. We'll catch up with you. You are at Ascot, of course, so we've got a lot to see there as well. And what do you make of that?
3: Very handy for Windsor.
6: Very handy.
3: I mean, you turn up at Windsor Station.
6: And Slough.
3: Yes, but you go into Windsor railway station from central London, you can sort of turn left to the castle or turn right to Eton College. I mean, it's literally a short walk from where they grew up in the grounds of Windsor Castle. So I think that's pretty suitable, really, for
6: founded
3: them.
6: In 1440. He'd yes. have to be away from his parents for 6 to 7 weeks at a time. There you go. He's growing up, our future monarch.
3: Certainly is. I went to Eton College a couple of months ago. To give a talk to the Journalism Society there. They gave me a pair of socks as a thank you, which I thought was very, very nice of them. But it's a fascinating bit. It was the first time I'd ever been there, and it was just absolutely fascinating. The history, the sort of Harry Potter-like corridors and etchings in the wood, these sort of ancient sort of wooden desks where centuries and centuries of students have graffitied their names or other rude words into them. An absolutely fascinating insight into how the other half live.
6: Well, yes, apparently the fees are £63,000 a year. So there you go. Bargain bucket education for our future monarch. Anyway, the Prime Minister is in France today, of course. He's with G7 leaders. He's promising new sanctions on Russia, more money to Ukraine, nuclear energy support for Ukraine to more than 600 Russian-linked vessels will be hit with UK sanctions. That's as Britain steps up its efforts to cut off funding for Putin's war.
3: Meanwhile, sharks are circling back home as Wes Streeting has insisted this morning he has the number of MPs required to trigger a Labour leadership contest.
6: OK, well, GB News political editor Christopher Hope joins us now live from Evian. Christopher, what's the mood there for the Prime Minister? He has a lot of difficulties going on back home. Is he able to project authority?
15: Yes, I think he is. I mean, he likes to be on the world stage. He is nicknamed, maybe unfairly, Never Hear Keir, but the nature of Brexit is that we are now sovereign and you must travel the world and maintain these bilateral talks, and that's why the G7 is a way of talking to other major economies and deal with them and try and work out deals and work out how to work together. This morning they've been talking about security, Ukraine. Overnight the UK has said that it will sanction more of these LNG tankers coming from Russia to other parts of the world, and also he announced plans to supply £200 million worth of enriched uranium to Ukraine to keep Ukrainians warm in the winter. The PM has just given a clip to journalists travelling with him. In there, he talked about the firebombing attacks on his family for the first time. We never heard him talk about this. It's been going through the courts, of course. Two individuals were found guilty yesterday. Here's what he said.
21: And justice has been done, so I'm pleased in that respect, particularly for my family who were affected by it. I think it has to be seen in its broader context. Here we are at the G7. We've just had the Ukraine session. And actually, there was real unity in the room, in the G7, about the fact that Ukraine is doing better now, regaining territory, that the sanctions are having a real impact on Russia, and a real sense that now is the moment for all of us as a G7 to ramp up the pressure. And obviously, you'll have seen this morning, we've put on even further sanctions in relation to Russia.
15: Not commenting on reports elsewhere that the Russian state, was behind these firebombing attacks. And of course, he also, in the same clip, talked also about his future. He said he's proved critics wrong before. He'll do it again. He made very clear he intends to fight against anyone who will challenge him. As Tom's saying there, Wes Streeting claiming he has a necessary 81 Labour MPs supporting him. We'll find out whether Andy Burnham comes back to Parliament this week when there's by-elections held. But it looks to me like we are facing a Streeting-Burnham-Starmer leadership battle at some point later this summer to see who will be the Prime Minister by Christmas.
3: It's going to be absolutely fascinating, Chris. Can I just ask if there has been any murmur there at the G7? Do other countries and sort of all of the other sort of, rigmarole around this entire event, have people picked up on the Prime Minister's domestic difficulties?
15: Well, I think, Tom, to be fair, they all have them. I mean, Friedrich Merz is not at all popular at home. He's had his own problems with Donald Trump. He gave Donald Trump a German football shirt with Trump 47 on the back, which Trump waved and showed around. I mean, I think all the individual, I know we obsess, and we should do, he's our Prime Minister, about Sir Keir Starmer, but other leaders too have their own issues back home. Maybe it's interesting that as things stand, we don't think Donald Trump is going to meet with Keir Starmer in a bilateral. Again, more can be confirmed in the coming hours, and Donald Trump is here until late tomorrow. So that could change. Again, they talked on the phone. They met last night over dinner. That's the first meeting in person since the UK refused to get involved in the Iranian conflict earlier this year. I should say to you that Lady Starmer is here, Victoria Starmer. Now, that's unusual because the last time she came on a trip with Sir Keir Starmer was the first one after he won the election back in July 2024.
3: She's bookending his career.
15: They went together to NATO. Well, you could say that. I mean, they went to the NATO summit in Washington, D.C. You might say that. It certainly is a time of absolute jeopardy for the Prime Minister's future at home. But abroad, well, he's representing Britain, trying to talk a big game about security and so forth.
6: Well, there is the suggestion in the papers that she's there to try and make him look better on the international stage, or because it's going to be his last time. But Christopher Hope, thank you very much indeed. Our political editor there in Evian. I hope you've tried some of the water out there. I've heard it's very nice.
3: Although, is bottled water worth it? Because, of course, Evian backwards is naive.
6: Now is assistant content editor. I wasn't sure where you were going with that. At The Spectator, William Atkinson. William, it's all well and good, the Prime Minister talking about this extra support for Ukraine and fresh sanctions on Ukraine and how we're going to try and stop Russia from going any further in their war on Ukraine. But we've just had our Defence Secretary resign. We've just had our Armed Forces Minister resign over defence spending. We're only going up to 2.68% when everyone wants us to go up to 3%, including Donald Trump, who's very much there at the G7 summit. Seems to be all smokes and mirrors.
0: Yes, exactly. I think it's a classic sort of late stage prime ministerial move, really, isn't it? He's trying to pose as quite an important figure on the world stage, but we all know that he's speaking very loudly while carrying a very small stick, especially as his own former defence secretary thinks that the prime minister can't be trusted with the nation's defences. He thinks the prime minister isn't sufficiently invested in investing in the nation's defences. Then why on earth should Donald Trump et al. Think that the prime minister is a serious figure? You know, I think, as you were just saying, you know, the reason why Lady Starmer is with him now is that he's kind of enjoying a sort of farewell tour, whether he wants to admit it to himself or not.
3: I mean, this is one of the difficulties, though. What do you make of what Christopher Hope was pointing out, that this isn't a problem unique to this Prime Minister? Friedrich Merz is facing his own potential challenge from a figure who's perhaps a bit more populist within his own party, from an industrial heartland in Germany. I mean, the parallels are there. A regional leader, even, within Germany. I mean,
6: powerhouse.
3: Yeah, quite possibly. Across the board, we're seeing European countries flatline in growth, have domestic difficulties for their leadership, living standards going down, energy prices going up. These are countries facing the same problems.
0: Well, it's no good time, as you say, to be an incumbent anywhere in the Western world because of these big structural challenges. But at least with the Germans, because they were a bit more sensible than us in the good times, their, debt-to-GDP ratio was sufficiently low that when, Russia invaded Ukraine 4 years ago, they were able to ramp up defence spending, but to do so via borrowing, which is fundamentally an option that we no longer have because the bond markets are so resistant to the sort of decisions of successive British governments to hike up taxes while sort of destroying growth and borrowing like it's no tomorrow. So, I think you can say that Keir Starmer has, you know, problems that are shared by other European leaders. But we've also got ourselves into a particular hole. Remember, you know, successive governments, again, of both parties have sufficiently cut our defences that we've essentially been reduced to being Belgium with nuclear weapons, which is, I think, no position that any sort of British leader would want to be in. And so, as a consequence of that, you know, we can say that Keir Starmer is one of several unlucky leaders there at the G7, but we still have to remain, you know, honest about him. He is a particularly useless, a particularly incompetent prime minister, and God knows we'll all be happy to see the back of it.
6: Well, let's get on to potential leadership challenges then. Wes Streeting talking the big talk today, saying he's got the numbers. We don't have evidence of that, do we, yet? But he's saying it. He's saying he's ready to essentially oust the prime minister. We've got another man in the the shape of Andy Burnham, who's keen on the job as well. Let's be careful about the by-election on Thursday. But we know that there are a number of people who would quite like the top job. How do you see this going for Keir Starmer?
0: Well, I mean, Keir Starmer again has said that he wants to sort of fight on. You know, the suggestion is that even that Lady Starmer is urging him to do so, which seems remarkable when, you know, all the sort of stresses and strains that being a prime ministerial spouse entails. I think if we think that we might be heading for an Andy Burnham coronation, it looks like both Wes Streeting and the Prime Minister himself are quite keen to prevent that from happening. Again, sort of Streeting resigned and then forced various other ministers to resign alongside him, sort of claiming that he had the numbers. But then he failed to go over the top then. And I don't think anything that we've seen in the subsequent weeks since his resignation suggests that his position within the parliamentary Labour Party has strengthened. You know, I mean, it strikes me that sort of Burnham seems to be the shiny new toy. And Labour MPs would far prefer to sort of engage with him than Wes Streeting, who, you know, successive polls for Labour List and other organisations have suggested has no chance of winning, even against Keir Starmer in the final round. So why would you throw your lot in with Wes Streeting in that sense?
3: William, do you think that Keir Starmer will actually challenge Burnham, Streeting, Carnes, or whoever else it might be in the mix? Or because we have seen this play out before. I mean, famously, "I fight on, I fight to win" was a Margaret Thatcher quote, and she was then convinced to not stand in the second round of the 1990 leadership contest. Famously, Liz Truss says, "I'm a fighter and not a quitter," and then quit. Famously, Gordon Brown squatted in number 10 for days after he lost the election and then resigned. I mean, prime ministers tend to say, "I'm going to fight on forever and ever," until they don't.
0: Yes, as you say, this is the traditional thing that I suppose any incumbent has to say, because they want to be prime minister. It's the summit of their careers, until the point at which, you know, they realise their position has deteriorated sufficiently that they can no longer continue. But, you know, we can say with Keir Starmer, there are very few interesting things about him. But one is that he is highly competitive. Remember, he is a man who decided, having sort of climbed to the heights of the legal profession, having been sort of DPP, that his next great thing was to go into politics and then climb to the summit of that, which he achieved, you know, in fairness to the man, remarkably quickly. And so I think even though he has no positive agenda as prime minister, indeed, he has very little actual interest in politics, he likes winning. He likes competition. Yes. You know, he likes, you know, just as he will have enjoyed Arsenal winning the Premier League, he wants to remain as prime minister, because ultimately winning to him is the only thing that really matters. But if we see various tergiversations in and out of parliament in the near future that cause Keir Starmer's position to deteriorate even further, then perhaps, yes, even Lady Starmer will turn around and say, "Keir, I think the game is up."
3: There's something quite David Cameron about that in a funny sort of way, because lots of prime ministers sort of, "Well, why do you want to be prime minister?" they're asked, and they say, "I want to change things. I want to do this. I want to..." David Cameron, when he was asked, "Why do you want to be prime minister?" in the run-up to the 2010 election, said, "Because I think I'd be quite good at it." Which, I mean, is a perfectly adequate answer, but it doesn't sound particularly ideological.
6: Oh, I wouldn't compare David Cameron to Keir Starmer. That's a bit unfair, isn't it, William?
0: Well, yes, I think, you know, I think David Cameron was actually quite a decent prime minister, especially in comparison to the incumbents. But obviously, 10 years ago, next week, we had the Brexit referendum, which brought Cameron's career last to an unhappy and perhaps unfortunately soon ending.
6: But I remember it well. William Atkinson, we're going to have to leave it there. Assistant content editor at The Spectator, great to have you on.
3: Fascinating to think that Cameron's actually our longest serving prime minister since Blair.
6: Believe it or not, I was at the Glastonbury Music Festival when he resigned.
3: Gosh.
6: Shed a tear, of course.
3: I was in Westminster Tower.
6: Well, a report by the Telegraph newspaper has claimed that a BBC children's television programme was shaped by the involvement of pro-migration activists.
3: Well, according to the newspaper's investigation, campaigners in favour of migration say they had helped influence the show's content as part of a wider effort to improve public perceptions of asylum seekers in Britain.
6: Yes, well, joining us now is author and commentator Joanna Williams. Joanna, this is an exclusive in the Telegraph newspaper today. Essentially, there are these charities that try to infiltrate the media in order to push a positive view on things like immigration, asylum seekers, etc., etc. They're talking in particular here about a CBBC programme where it's all about trying to impact the framing of migration. And funnily enough, some of these charities and activists seem to be funded, at least in part, by the taxpayer.
1: I think this is truly shocking. And I think it sounds a dramatic thing to say, but I really do believe that there is a war on for our children's minds. I mean, who do these political activists think they are if parents put CBBC on for their children or a CBBC cartoon? They expect their children to be entertained, perhaps educated. They do not expect political messages to be rammed down their children's throat. This is children who are too young to have formed political opinions of their own, to appreciate what it is that they're being confronted with, or to be able to formulate arguments in opposition to what they're hearing. I think indoctrination is really the only word for what's being attempted here.
3: Now, of course, the BBC claim that they haven't been influenced, but of course, the storyline of the programme does sound, well, it's about a refugee.
1: It's about Pickle.
3: Albeit an alien refugee, but perhaps if we're using American terminology, that fits. And it's interesting because the BBC say this was a completely independently produced programme, it didn't have any outside influence, but then you have this charity producing a document of all of its successes this year, boasting about changing the storyline of this particular programme, of influencing the storyline of this particular programme, alongside a whole host of other media successes that this charity boasts of.
1: I think even if this charity didn't get to dictate the exact wording of the script that was used, the very fact that these conversations were taking place should truly concern us, because particular groups have been chosen, particular charities have been chosen to have these conversations with, to engage with as experts, and other organisations, other groups have not been selected. So the very fact that these conversations with as experts and other organisations, other groups have not been selected. So the very fact that these

0: But also through your tax, you're paying for the people doing the influencing. It's like funding both sides of a war. I mean, it's completely insane.
1: It is. You know, I wouldn't feel so bad if it was funding both sides. But of course, we know it's only funding one side because the charities, the campaigning groups, everybody that the BBC is consulting with on this issue is coming from the exact same side. Now, it happens to be a side that I'm not in favour of, a side that politically I would like to challenge. And the fact is that if I had children who were still that age, thankfully they're a bit older now, you know, I put my children down to watch CBeebies when I wanted. I had 10 minutes to rush and make myself a quick cup of tea. I would not want my children to be experiencing this form of indoctrination, and yet I would have paid for precisely that to happen.
2: Well, I can't imagine the BBC's producers sat down with Migration Watch and Net Zero Watch to discuss how they can shape their narratives. But anyway, Joanna Williams, thank you very much indeed, author and commentator. I suppose the left would say, well, what's wrong with having positive stories about immigrants and asylum seekers?
0: This is
2: when it becomes a sort of indoctrination.
0: This
2: process.
0: Is the issue with left-wing lobby groups, and I discovered this actually at Labour Party conference last year, where I bumped into the National Education Union outside the conference with a whole host of school children, and they were there with their school teachers, protesting with handing out leaflets to the delegates. These children handing out leaflets that had been printed by the National Education Union saying we need. I think it was free. I forget what the specific campaign was.
2: School meals?
0: Free school meals, that would have been it. Universal free school meals. And I spoke to the teachers. We did an interview for GB News, actually, with one of the teachers. And I was like, isn't this political? Isn't this breaking sort of every rule in the book, politicising these children, take them out of school to conduct a political campaign outside a party conference? She says, no, it's not political. It's for the good of the children. These people genuinely do not think, even when they're in the midst of the most nakedly political campaign that you could ever see, even if they're handing out political literature, they still are convinced that they're not doing politics because it's for the good of the X, Y, or Z.
2: It's the same when the teachers take the children out onto Palestine marches. They don't see that as political. They just think, oh, this is for the good of the world.
0: But surely, people on the other side of the debate also think what they're doing is good.
2: Yeah.
0: It's just they're less blinded by a sense of moral superiority.
2: Wasn't it something like 99.9% of teachers are left-wing? Don't quote me on that.
0: I can believe that.
2: Anyway, BBC said the charity had no power to influence editing or production of its programming, and that consultation with experts was common practice.
0: Experts. Well, a spokesman for the charity says, we support people from a wide range of backgrounds to share their own experiences in their own words and to help people working in our media and culture to represent those experiences fairly and accurately. We do not work nor lobby. We do not work with nor lobby the government. Across many different issues, we bring journalists, creatives and storytellers together with people who have first-hand experiences of a range of issues.
2: OK, well, this is Good Afternoon Britain on GB News. Lots more coming up on today's show.
0: What drives someone to adopt a child, only to go on to abuse and murder them? We'll speak to a psychotherapist about the disturbing psychology behind the Preston Davey case and the warning signs that were missed time after time.
2: Yes, but after the break, the National Crime Agency orders police forces to reinvestigate historic grooming gang allegations that go back as far as 2010.
0: All of that and more to come. You're with GB News, Britain's news channel.
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3: Harry Maguire has ruled out retiring from international football despite the pain of missing England's World Cup squad. The Manchester United defender admitted he was really disappointed after being left out by Thomas Tuchel, insisting he felt he had done enough to earn selection. Maguire revealed Tuchel delivered the news via a FaceTime call and said the decision was difficult to accept after a strong finish to the season. However, the 33-year-old remains determined to fight for his England future, declaring he still has plenty to offer and would value even one more cap for his country. That's the latest sport. For more, go to gbnews.com.
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6: Good afternoon, Britain. It's 28 minutes past midday. Now, 8 closed grooming gang cases have been referred back to police forces for reinvestigation.
7: Yes, the National Crime Agency is reviewing hundreds of files where potential lines of inquiry may have been missed because of human error.
6: Well, GB News national reporter Charlie Peters joins us now in the studio. Charlie, what can you tell us?
8: Well, there were some 1,200 cases that the NCA were aware of and that had been sent to them by 23 forces back in November, where that human error concern had been raised in several cases where no further action had been taken. The NCA now sending back 8 of those cases, and they won't tell us where those cases are and which forces are involved. But we do know that they will be reopened and reinvestigated. They've also told us that these cases involve situations where the suspects are still alive and where there previously hasn't been a review. The cases that have been sent for reopening, they all took place from at least 2010, which is different to the National Inquiry, which is looking back into the 90s as well, Operation Beaconport having slightly different terms of reference for its scale and investigation. This is a major announcement, though, and it does come on the first anniversary of Baroness Louise Casey's major report into grooming gangs last year, which actually one of its key recommendations was to set up Operation Beaconport, one of her 12 recommendations, not only to have that government national inquiry, but also a national police investigation. There's been developments since then, of course. Scotland's also now having a grooming gangs inquiry, but Beaconport, this NCA investigation, this is England and Wales only. So we're going to see where these investigations take us.
7: What could it be, this human error that they're talking about?
8: Well, we did hear from the force, the National Crime Agency, last year what that meant, and it covered several areas, Emily. Not only was it a failure to agree with victims' survivor accounts or take them seriously, engage them in the most appropriate manner, but also a failure to adequately process suspects, be that a failure to follow lines of inquiry, a failure to interview them in some cases. That's what they had identified. So they said now, the NCA, they've trained some 800 officers in best practice since then. They've issued an online portal. They've also produced some documentation to upskill how police forces engage with grooming gang cases and group-based child sexual exploitation. Because one of the trends that we've seen, of course, across so many of these cases all around the country is that survivors aren't taken seriously. And some really troubling cases, There may even be an involvement of police officers and local officials in the cover-up, and in the worst cases, the exploitation of the abuse themselves.
7: So this is a huge moment for some of those potential victims.
8: And also a huge moment for some of those perpetrators. Well, you know, I think for many years, they would have thought they've gotten away with it. Wow. I think there'll be thousands around the country now living with that pang of fear, thinking, am I in this case of AIDS? Is it my case that's going to be looked into? And the NCA being very careful, not giving those further details to perhaps maintain that operational security. But what they're doing today is also, they're putting grooming gang abusers around the country. They're putting grooming gang offenders around the country on notice to say, if you think you've gotten away with it, stand by, because we're coming for you.
9: It's a big signal. And Charlie, thank you indeed for bringing that to us. Well,
7: hopefully the victims will get some justice.
9: Yeah, absolutely. And hopefully the perpetrators as we locked up in the key throne.
7: A lot of them will be living exactly where they were at the time.
9: Well, this is Good Afternoon Britain on GB News. Lots more still to come on today's programme. But now let's get a quick update with the latest news headlines.
10: Very good afternoon to you. The 12:30 headlines. Prince George will attend the prestigious Eton College from September, following the footsteps of his father, Prince of Wales. Kensington Palace has confirmed the 12-year-old will join the school, which also educated Prince William and the Duke of Sussex. Sir Keir Starmer has defended his handling of the defence spending, saying that money will be moved from other government departments to strengthen Britain's armed forces. Speaking at the G7 summit in France today, the Prime Minister said he will not walk away from the job, insisting he was elected to deliver change despite growing pressure over his leadership. Here, the UK's largest water company, Thames Water, has moved to a step closer to nationalisation after the government objected to a proposed rescue deal. Concerns the company could collapse first emerged 3 years ago. The Environment Secretary says the £10 billion bailout doesn't do enough to protect customers.
11: My priority is to secure the best outcome for consumers and the environment, and I don't want Thames Water's consumers to have to pick up the bill for the company's failures.
10: As we were just hearing, 8 closed grooming gang cases have been referred back to police forces for reinvestigation. The National Crime Agency is reviewing hundreds of files where potential lines of inquiry may have been missed. And major tech firms are warning Sir Keir Starmer's social media ban for under-16s could push children into less regulated and less safe corners of the internet. The Prime Minister says the ban is needed to protect children's mental health. But companies including Meta, YouTube and TikTok say they already have safeguards in place. Those are the latest headlines for now. Full roundup with the lunchtime news at 1.
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7: Thank you, Sam. Now, we've got lots more coming up on today's show, including this horrific story. What drives someone to adopt a child only to go on to abuse them psychologically and sexually and then murder them? We'll speak to a psychotherapist about the disturbing psychology behind the Preston Davey case and whether there were warning signs that were missed.
9: Well, all of that and more to come with GB News, Britain's number one news channel.
13: Hello again, I'm here with your GB News weather forecast coming to you from the Met Office. Now, depending where you are in the UK today, there's going to be quite a different feel to things. In the southeast, it's going to be very warm, if not hot. Further north and west, a cloudier, cooler feel because we have low pressure to the northwest of the UK, and that's driving some fronts across us. And these fronts are bringing a lot of cloud and also some outbreaks of rain. The rain doesn't look particularly heavy, and it's quite intermittent across northern parts through the bulk of the day, but more persistent rain pushing into parts of Wales and southwest England later on. More central eastern parts of England having a generally fine day. Lots of bright sunny weather breaking through the cloud and temperatures here peaking in the mid to high 20s, so feeling very warm or hot, markedly fresher towards the north and west. Into this evening, and we're sticking with the quite cloudy theme across much of Scotland. Still some outbreaks of rain around, nothing particularly heavy. There could be some blustery winds in a few spots, but they're not especially strong. It's a similar story across Northern Ireland, so quite cloudy, a few spots of rain here and there. And then heading further south across, well, Northern England, it's turning a bit wetter towards southwestern parts here. That's because of some rain spilling its way in from the southwest across western parts of England and also Wales. That then continues its progress further eastwards overnight. So most places, apart from the far southeast, will see some rain, and it could be persistent for a little while, but it will break up and there'll be some drier, perhaps even clear weather around before some more heavier bursts of rain come in from the southwest towards dawn. Temperatures not dropping a huge amount, most places staying in the mid to high teens Celsius, so a pretty warm night for many of us. And then tomorrow, a cloudier day in the southeast, and there will be some rain pushing through. The rain will be a little bit heavy at times across some southern parts of England as it makes its way eastwards across further north, and it's a showery day, so some breaks in the rain, and there might even be a bit of sunshine breaking through the cloud as well. Temperatures in the southeast down on today, elsewhere looking similar.
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10: Good afternoon, this is the latest AI travel news from gbnews.com. On the M25 clockwise near Salford, three lanes are restricted due to an accident at junction 15. On the A34 southbound in Oxfordshire, expect around 15-minute delays between the A44 and the A423 junction north of Kennington. Meanwhile, the A20 eastbound in Kent has lane restrictions following a broken-down vehicle between junctions with the A256 and the A2. The M1 northbound entry slip at junction 25 in Derbyshire has one lane closed due to a broken-down vehicle. And on the trains, buses replace services between Watford Junction and St Albans Abbey. For more travel news, go to gbnews.com.
9: Good afternoon, Britain. It's 38 minutes past midday.
7: Now, this is a horrific story. Social workers and medical staff have now been accused of missing eight opportunities to spot the abuse suffered by baby Preston Davey before he was murdered by his adoptive father.
9: Well, the 13-month-old died in 2023, just weeks after being handed to gay couple Jamie Varley and John McGowan Fiscurley.
7: Well, joining us now is psychotherapist and broadcaster Lucy Bereford. Lucy, what this child went through at such a young age, I mean, it makes you want to burst into tears, really. Just the cruelty, the sexual abuse, the grievous bodily harm, and then his murder. It's just shocking. Why would a couple like this go through the process of adopting a child and then proceed to abuse them in such a horrific manner? And of course, there were lies told along the way multiple times to hospitals, to different social workers, etc., etc. Lucy, as a psychotherapist, what can you tell us?
15: Well, you're absolutely right. It is a horrendous story, really heartbreaking details, and really quite shocking to learn that there were opportunities missed to perhaps save this young child. The process to adopt a child is very rigorous and quite long, so it's not something that people can do on a whim. But if you have the tendency to want to harm small people, children, abuse them, harm them in physical ways, but also maybe emotional ways as well, you will go to any lengths to do that, because it's never about the child or the infant. It's about you needing to get your perverted needs met. Now, the word perversion was used by Freud, 120 years ago, to talk about behavior that we find very troubling and very distorted from the normal human behavior. But unfortunately, power battles in relationships, particularly between parents and children, are extremely common. They're not as outrageously horrific as this particular case, but we know all too well that when you are in situations where somebody has an imbalance of power, they can often abuse that. And so What I see is that there are people who will go to any lengths in order to put themselves in a position where they have power and they can abuse it.
16: I mean, just looking at some of the detail on this, on some of the potential missed opportunities. So Preston's foster mother said she had to show the adoptive parents, these two men, virtually everything about looking after the baby. She said she called a social worker saying that she had a gut feeling that something was wrong. That was just one of the missed opportunities there. There were others at the hospital when consultants said, oh, no, there's nothing wrong with this bruising. It's just normal for a child when they're learning how to walk, et cetera, et cetera. Don't people have a gut instinct? Is there something potentially in there? The grandmother of this child suggested that perhaps the social services and others didn't want to say something because they didn't want to appear homophobic. Could there be truth to that? Psychologically, how would that work?
15: Well, you're absolutely right that there were plenty of opportunities missed, but our gut instinct is often incredibly accurate, but it's really hard to convey that to other people. Mm. What people in authority want is they want evidence and they want facts and things that they can verify. And if somebody came to you and said, well, I've got a hunch about this, it's very hard. And we're incredibly bad at actually trusting our own instinct, let alone trying to persuade other people, particularly those in authority, to trust our gut feeling about something. But at the same time, I think there is this idea that if somebody is absolutely determined to pull the wool over your eyes, and don't forget there would have been two people in this situation singing from the same song sheet and saying, oh no, this is what was actually happening, then it would be harder for people in authority to go on the say of someone else who thinks, well, I've just got a hunch about this. And let's be clear, none of us are born knowing how to parent. We kind of learn it on the job. There are books and there are pieces of advice that we might get from friends and family, but ultimately you're on your own. And the very fact that two people might not have really understood how to parent or wouldn't have really known what to do isn't in and of itself a massive alarm bell. We're all just making it up as we go along, frankly.
9: No, the alarm bells really should be the repeated hospital trips. And what's particularly shocking about this is that there were 8 clear encounters, clear opportunities with not just social services, but medical practitioners, but people who really should know that a baby's arm doesn't break that easily, that the bruising that was seen was peculiar, that time and time again, this baby was coming in and out of hospital. And these questions weren't asked. It's just the most shocking dereliction of duty, perhaps, on behalf of the NHS.
15: I mean, there's hideous a lack of joined-up thinking, really, that one person might have encountered this infant and come to some conclusion. But if they had been aware that this was now the 5th or 6th or 7th or 8th time in a very short period of time, particularly when the first 9 months of this infant's life were trouble-free, there hadn't been any incidents. And then suddenly moving to a different environment and being taken care of by a different set of people, there wasn't that sense of accumulation, the actual momentum that was building, that nobody seemed to be making a case for it, to say there are now historic precedents for this person coming in into hospital on a repeated basis. And what is that about? Questions weren't really asked. Now, that's not really my area of expertise as to why the system failed. Mm. The system clearly did fail. The key thing is, why would people want to go to such lengths to adopt a child in order just to abuse it? And my only comment to that is that there are some very disturbed people out there who really have been damaged themselves and hurt themselves. But the background checks on these people really should have been much more intensive.
16: Well, Lucy Berriford, thank you very much indeed. Psychotherapist and broadcaster, thanks for talking to us about this hideous case. There was even a 999 call that one of the men made. And apparently 4 seconds into the call, the phone call was put down after someone in the background, which presumably was the other man in the relationship, said, put it down. So, and then they were called back and they said, oh, we were just trying to get through to the NHS or whatever. Mm. And it's just shocking, isn't it? I think it's that there's no continuity of care. Now, I don't know if there were sensitivities that potentially they didn't want to, cast aspersions on a gay couple, because of course there is a lot of
6: you'd think that aspersions would be cast upon anyone who had taken a baby into hospital repeated times.
16: With all sorts of different couples.
6: I mean, it was like that that Muslim child recently who had her beatings covered up with a burqa, yeah. Shara Sharif. Or frankly, Baby P, who was horrifically abused. I mean, there have been failings, repeated failings, with, it's not just social services, it's the whole wraparound health and social.
16: Yeah, so far no one's been given the sack over this. Should there be? Should someone be held accountable for this? The fact that this baby had to go through that traumatic short life. Anyway, this is Good Afternoon Britain on GB News. Lots more coming up.
6: Well, could Dartmoor's iconic ponies face a mass cull? We'll have all the details.
16: Yeah, the Conservatives are saying save the ponies, aren't they?
6: They're saying it's Keir Starmer's pony cull. Are they right? Well, in the meantime, if you're in search of some holiday sunshine, perhaps take your mind off some of the more gruesome things. Here's the weather in Europe.
17: I forecast a perfect holiday in the sun.
18: Weather looking good then?
17: For sure. And no worries about our travel insurance.
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13: A heat wave is building across western parts of Europe at the moment, and that heat is going to be pushing further eastwards through the next few days. Whilst there is a lot of sunshine mixed in with it, and temperatures therefore getting into the mid to high 30s, possibly even low 40s, with that heat, worth bearing in mind, we could see some hefty thundery downpours developing across, well, many areas. Some heavy or more persistent rain affecting Greece as well through tomorrow. Otherwise, it's looking largely dry, often sunny and hot through the end of the week.
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9: Good afternoon, Britain. It's just gone 10 to 1, and this year we're celebrating 5 whole years of GB News.
16: Oh, look, yes. On the 6th of August, we'll be holding events across the country and we want you to join us.
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16: Oh, this is going to be good. This is. I'm in the know. Something very exciting indeed is happening on the 6th of August. So
9: people
16: you're going to want to get involved.
9: Last 6 months. They all said it. They said this channel will be shut down in a matter of weeks. Here we are half a decade later, stronger than ever.
16: Feeling very happy indeed about that. Five years. And it's all thanks to our lovely viewers who tune in every day.
9: Certainly is. Absolutely. Could not do it without you. So
16: yeah,
9: thank you.
16: Fantastic stuff. Oh, we have really shaken things up. Can you imagine the British media landscape without GB News now? I can't.
9: No. Absolute staple. And in such a short time as well. Long time, but short time.
16: Such a good time. Beating our competitors left, right and centre. Anyway, this is an interesting one. Well, a sad one, potentially. They're one of Britain's most recognisable sites, but campaigners are warning that Dartmoor's famous ponies face an uncertain future.
9: Yes, the species could all but disappear as a result of a controversial ruling by the government's environmental quango.
16: Yeah, so Natural England is the quango, and they've demanded that all livestock grazing on the moor is reduced by about 75% to protect other habitats, plants and species.
9: Well, joining us now is Parliament and Government's Relations Manager, David Bean. David, thanks indeed for joining us. This is a shocking, shocking story.
1: It is, absolutely. It's, and I think your characterization there, Emily, particularly was well taken, because not everyone is getting this story quite right. But the answer is, as you've suggested, that Natural England is demanding that the stocking densities of all animals on Dartmoor be cut. And so that's going to put the graziers and the commoners who are grazing animals on the moor into a very difficult situation, because they don't want to cut the number of ponies that they have grazing there. But they're going to be forced to, because if they're going to continue to qualify for the environmental funding, which is a major component of their income as essentially varieties of farmers, then they're going to have to lose some stock numbers. And ultimately, they're not going to really be in a position where they can afford to lose the cows and the sheep that are making up the other main component of their income, which is what they get from commercial activity.
16: Right, well, it's quite a complex picture. David Bean, I'm terribly sorry. We're going to have to cut it short there. But thank you very much indeed. We'll speak again. David Bean there, Parliament and Government Relationship Manager.
9: At the Countryside Alliance.
16: At the Countryside Alliance. Now, Natural England has defended its position. This is Good Afternoon Britain. We're on GB News.
9: Absolutely. Lots more coming up on today's programme. Don't go anywhere. But first, let's take a quick look at the weather.
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13: Hello again, it's time for your Met Office weather forecast for GB News. And now, through the next few days, we are going to see things turning hotter across parts of the southeast. Elsewhere, sticking with a slightly fresher feel with cloud and rain at times, all because of low pressure that's lurking to the northwest of us. And it's this that's driving various fronts across. And that's what we have at the moment. A fair amount of cloud for many through the end of today, and outbreaks of rain spilling their way in. The rain turning a bit heavier, a bit more persistent for most overnight, just some parts of the far southeast staying largely dry. There will be some breaks in the cloud in between those outbreaks of rain, but not many. And with all that cloud, it's going to be quite a warm, perhaps even muggy night for many of us. Temperatures holding up in the mid to high teens Celsius. Some coastal fog, though, developing around parts of the south and southwest. Into tomorrow morning, then, and well, for most, it's a cloudier and quite a wet start to the day. Some further outbreaks of rain, which could be a little bit on the heavy side and quite persistent across parts of Scotland through the morning. morning. Starting to break up a little bit across Northern Ireland, but here a few showers pushing in. And then across the bulk of England and Wales, outbreaks of rain, and they could be heavy at times, all making their way eastwards as a result. Some parts of the east-southeast might not see a huge amount of rain until slightly later in the morning, but even here we are going to see the rain arriving, just perhaps Kent and Sussex staying largely dry with some sunshine breaking through here. Once the more persistent outbreaks of rain clear away towards the east, things will be turning dry by the afternoon, but there will still be a couple of showers for many of us too. Temperatures in the southeast down compared to today, but still feeling quite muggy, and elsewhere they're looking similar, so high teens or low 20s for most. A few more showery bursts of rain to come through the end of the day tomorrow, but it is going to turn a little bit drier with some clearer skies overnight into Thursday before more rain affects northern and western parts through the end of the week. And in the southeast, we could see a bit of a heat wave developing.
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11: 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UK only. Entrance must be 18 or over. Lines close at 4 p.m. on the 26th of June. This is a network giveaway. Entries will be pooled. 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
16: Good afternoon, Britain. It's 1 o'clock on Tuesday, the 16th of June. I'm Emily Carver.
27: And I'm Tom Harwood.
28: And, you know, unfortunately, Keir is not Winston Churchill.
27: Well, the Prime Minister and Donald Trump come face to face on the border of Switzerland at the G7 summit. Yes, for the first time since that comment. With fresh sanctions on Russia and tensions simmering over defence spending, could this be a pivotal moment for Sir Keir Starmer as pressure mounts here at home?
16: Yes, and pressure mounting at home, Wes Streeting insists he has the backing needed to mount a leadership challenge if a contest is triggered.
27: Meanwhile, the National Crime Agency orders police forces to reinvestigate historic grooming gang allegations that go back as far as 2010.
16: And get this, this is extraordinary. London mansions literally are being advertised to social housing tenants for less than £750 a month. As the gap between social and private renting continues to widen, is the system becoming increasingly unfair? Now, 750 quid would get you a shoebox, wouldn't it?
27: Less
16: than
27: that.
16: For the private rental market.
27: Hole in the road. Well, elsewhere, Elon Musk has launched a blistering attack on Keir Starmer's social media ban for under-16s. Is the tech trillionaire right to brand Britain a police state?
16: And giddy up, the horses are ready, the hats are on, and Royal Ascot is underway.
6: Yeah, and it's been confirmed the King and Queen will be here in the first carriage during the royal procession at 2 p.m. And just as well, because Reaching High, their horse is running in the Ascot Stakes at 5 o'clock today. Who's your money on? All the details very shortly.
16: Now, Tom, if the social media plan, you know, comes into action as the government wants it to, some things will be banned.
27: Yes, they will.
16: And some things like this.
7: Hi, guys, back from my holiday. See that? Tan. God, I need a haircut. Anyway, a few of you have been asking about questions, and I gave you enough time to comment now, so here are the answers. Yay!
16: Now, who is that charming and precocious young boy, you might ask?
27: That is a 13-year-old Tom Harwood.
16: You've always been the same, haven't you, Tom?
27: I'm actually finding
16: I've got the answers, Tom.
27: I'm just finding this quite strange, actually. Really, really strange, because we've got a set of politicians who are trying to sort of... And they never grew up with the same social media that we grew up with.
16: Well, let's be honest, a lot of them are actually, you know, in their early 30s.
27: Early 30s, fine. I doubt many of them had exactly the same experience that we did, especially those...
16: Well, not many had your experience, Tom.
27: ...drafted the legislation. And I just find it incredibly peculiar. I feel like I'm going through some sort of cognitive dissonance here. While all of these politicians are coming out on television channels like this one, the ones that we spoke to yesterday, for instance, and just trying to convince me that I went through some form of child abuse growing up, that my childhood was horrific and awful and evil, and that no child should be subjected to what I was subjected to, i.e. a free and open internet. And I'm just sitting here just completely baffled, because I had a lovely childhood. I'm not a victim, and now politicians are trying to tell me that I'm a victim, and that perhaps I should be ashamed of having used the internet under the age of 16.
16: Tom, they would say it's not about you. It's about other children as well who are using social media in an addictive manner at the moment. So if you took the YouTube interface, for example, from when you were making those funny little videos, I imagine it didn't have the scrolling effect. It didn't have the little clipped videos that go for 10 seconds and then you're immediately onto another one, immediately onto another one, and you just end up scrolling for hours and hours and hours. You know, you were actually doing something creative there.
27: Sure.
16: Most people are consumers of this stuff. They're not creating videos. They're just, mindlessly scrolling.
27: You could also say that today the wealth of content on YouTube, particularly educational content, is so much better. The safety features on YouTube are so much more advanced. Back then it was a Wild West free-for-all when anyone could upload anything. Now there's AI scrapers that screen content for copyrighted material, illegal material. Stuff is taken down really quickly if it's dangerous.
16: It is.
27: I mean, back then, people could watch the hanging of Saddam Hussein. They're on YouTube. You couldn't watch that these days. That would be taken down like that.
16: So in
27: some ways, you can say, okay, yes, it's different now. But in some ways, it's much, much safer for children today than it was when I was there. And what I'm trying to say is we have millions, tens of millions of children who grow up with this stuff, and we're not damaged. People aren't damaged that easily. I'm just absolutely fed up of politicians trying to convince me that I'm some sort of victim. I'm not. It was fine.
16: Tom, you're no longer 13. It's okay. Don't worry. No one's taking away your YouTube. No one's taking it away.
27: I just don't want us to be the only generation who actually were allowed to grow up with this.
16: I do agree. But I also do agree that a lot of this social media is extremely addictive and that children are getting dumber as a result. Anyway, gbnews.com/yoursay. Do get in touch on everything we're talking about today. But it is Sam Francis with the headlines.
0: Tom, Emily, thank you very much, and good afternoon to you. The top story this lunchtime: Keir Starmer has defended his handling of defence spending after two ministers quit over claims the government's plans do not go far enough. Speaking at the G7 summit in France this afternoon, the Prime Minister said Britain's defence budget is rising, but admitted the next stage of military investment will involve difficult choices. He said the government's now having to make tough decisions about where funding is prioritised.
10: I have taken the decision to reallocate money from other departments. Obviously, the new Defence Secretary is reading in, and we're talking to him about how and what we will spend that money on in terms of the capability. And he's got his own thoughts now about what the priorities should be. And so I think that's the discussion we're in the middle of at the moment.
0: Well, away from the row over defence spending, Keir Starmer is also using that G7 summit this week to step up pressure on Russia. Britain has announced today a new sanctions package targeting Moscow's shadow fleet and the finance networks helping fund Putin's war in Ukraine. The Prime Minister says Britain will keep increasing pressure until Russia's war machine is brought to a halt. The Conservatives have welcomed that pressure on Putin, but Alex Burkhardt said this morning that it's very hard to believe that the Prime Minister will take any real action.
15: What I'm very worried about is that the Prime Minister is going to the G7 making all of these promises, but he hasn't presented his defence investment plan, which is almost a year late. His Secretary of State for Defence resigned last week, John Healey, as did the Armed Forces Minister, because they said the Prime Minister is unable and the Chancellor is unwilling to do what's necessary to keep Britain safe. So I think that his colleagues at the G7 will be looking at him thinking, does this man really put his money where his mouth is, and is this the last time we're going to see him?
0: Also this lunchtime, the UK's largest water company has moved a step closer to nationalisation after the government objected to a proposed rescue deal. Thames Water serves around 16 million customers, but it's been heavily criticised over sewage spills, leaks and poor performance. Its lenders have offered to write off billions of pounds of debt and put new money into the company. But if no rescue deals agreed, Thames Water could collapse within months, leaving ministers ready to step in and keep water and sewage services running. The Environment Secretary Emma Reynolds says that the offer from the company's lenders doesn't go far enough to protect consumers or the environment.
17: Over the last 15 years, we've seen underperformance of Thames Water, pollution incidents and repeated failures. I have written to Ofwat to set out my early concerns that the creditors' proposals don't do enough to protect consumers and the environment. And overall, I don't want Thames Water's consumers to have to pick up the bill for their failures.
0: Eight closed grooming gang cases are being sent back to police after a major review found potential lines of inquiry may have been missed. The National Crime Agency is looking at cases from 2010 to 2025 where no further action was taken. The review focuses on investigations involving multiple suspects and victims, including allegations of rape. The NCA says it is the most comprehensive and complex investigation into child sexual exploitation and abuse in UK history. Prince George will attend Eton College from this September, following in the footsteps of his father, the Prince of Wales. Kensington Palace confirmed this afternoon the 12-year-old will become a pupil at the world-famous private school. George is currently at Lambrook School, where he studies alongside his younger siblings, Princess Charlotte and Prince Louis. And some sport for you. Tennis superstars Serena and Venus Williams are heading back to Wimbledon together after being handed a wild card for the women's doubles. They'll return to the All England Club as a pair, with Serena continuing her comeback just 4 years after many thought she had played her final match of her career. The sisters are, of course, among the biggest names in the history of the sport, with Serena winning 7 Wimbledon single titles and Venus winning 5. Neither sister has yet been given a singles wild card, although there is still one place available. Those are the latest headlines for now. Next, quick look at the lunchtime markets.
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0: Just coming up to 10 minutes past one, the markets for you. The pound will buy $1.3419 and €1.1567. The price of gold, £3,237 per ounce. And the FTSE 100 is at 10,490 points.
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20: Hello,
16: I just say how much love there is coming in for little tiny Tom, little tiny Tommy?
27: And can we just be clear, that's not me now, that's me age 13 that was little and tiny.
16: Renee says, little Tommy is adorable. Oh, Tom should be Prime Minister. Oh, Tom was made for the television. Oh, gorgeous Tom.
27: Goodness me, where did it all go wrong? I peaked age 13, I think.
16: You did. Little tiny Justin Bieber, if only he could see me.
27: Every single child in the country in 2009 had that haircut.
16: It's cute. Anyway, on to serious matters. Chris Philp, the Shadow Home Secretary, has vowed to take immigration decisions out of the hands of judges if the Conservatives return to power.
27: Well, the Shadow Home Secretary says the Home Office should make rulings, and instead they should go through that fast-track internal process rather than externally with judges.
16: OK, well, joining us now is the Shadow Home Secretary, Chris Philp. Chris Philp, thank you very much indeed for joining us today. Can you just explain what you mean when you say you're taking these rulings out of the hands of judges?
1: Good afternoon. Well, at the moment, so many decisions about deporting illegal immigrants or foreign criminals are ultimately made by the courts in the immigration tribunal. And often these decisions defy common sense. For example, there was a Zimbabwean paedophile who was prevented from being deported back to Zimbabwe because the court decided he would face hostility in Zimbabwe as a paedophile. That is ridiculous. What about the rights of children here to be protected? There was another case where an Iraqi drug dealer wasn't deported back to Iraq because the court decided he'd become, quote, too westernized. Well, I don't want drug dealers from any country in this country. They should all be, frankly, deported. So what's the solution to this? Well, first of all, it is to abolish the immigration tribunal and immigration legal aid completely, so these decisions get taken internally in the Home Office. Secondly, we need to come out of the ECHR and repeal the Human Rights Act, so that can't get used. Very often, modern slavery claims are fabricated to prevent the deportation of foreign criminals and illegal immigrants, so we need to end all of that as well. And we also need to end judicial review on almost all grounds, apart from the government acting outside its legal powers. So, for example, if the government tried to deport a British citizen or someone who was here legally. All of those changes I made would take these decisions out of judges' hands and return them to the hands of democratically elected ministers. Parliament would be able to set the rules and would use that freedom to deport all illegal immigrants, for example, small boat illegal immigrants, within a week of arrival, and deport all foreign criminals. At the moment, those things aren't happening.
27: It's a sweeping set of changes, but how many of these changes that you listed there are dependent on the second one that you laid out, i.e. leaving the ECHR? That would seem to be a sort of backstop that many illegal immigrants have in terms of appealing their case, and it might take years to leave.
1: Well, you're right that the ECHR is a cross-cutting problem, and we definitely need to leave the ECHR in order to do what I just described. But you've got to leave the ECHR and also do all of those other things as well. It wouldn't take years to leave. It's not like leaving the European Union. It's very different to that. To leave the ECHR, you simply need to give 6 months' notice, and then you, 6 months later, cease to be bound by its obligations. Freed from the restrictions of the ECHR, we would then need to change domestic legislation. I've given a few examples, like modern slavery legislation. We'd need to change asylum legislation to ban illegal immigrants from claiming asylum, those kind of things. But we're working on those plans right now. So if we're successful in forming the next government, we'd do that on day one.
27: There's a difficulty, though, with case law, with our common law system. Since we've had the Human Rights Act particularly, but also membership of the ECHR, we've got lots of different judicial decisions that set precedent. I mean, can those be unpicked?
1: Yes, they can. You have to unpick them with primary legislation, with laws passed by Parliament. So, for example, you would, outside the ECHR, you would have the freedom to pass a law that says illegal immigrants can't claim asylum, and the courts would not be able to unpick that using the ECHR. You could pass a law, change the modern slavery laws, so that people with modern slavery claims can't avoid being deported if they're foreign criminals or illegal immigrants. At the moment, inside the ECHR, EHR, you'd find there'd be an ECHR Article 4 claim. So you would need to change the domestic law to erase the case law you've mentioned, but we're doing the work. We've done much of the work on that already. I've given two examples just now. So it can be done, but we're the only, the Conservatives are the only party who are actually doing the detailed work. You've probably gathered from the comments I've made in the last few minutes, there is quite a lot of legal complexity here. You can't just make bold statements. You've got to do the detailed work. And that is what we have been doing. We've been doing the detailed work. We've got a credible plan that will fix these issues once and for all. Because I think public trust in politics has been terribly undermined by the failures on illegal immigration, foreign criminals. And that's why the changes I've set out today are so radical. Well, we've got to dismantle that, the entire system in order to fix this.
16: Yeah. On that very issue of trust, though, Chris Philp, it was revealed that the suspect in the hideous Belfast stabbing attack was likely to have received fast-track refugee status in Northern Ireland. At the time the Conservatives were in power, 96% of Sudanese at that time were being granted asylum. It was basically a free-for-all if you happened to come from that country at the time when there was a raging war going on. There's a huge trust issue. The Conservatives let in huge numbers of people without proper vetting, fast track, not even face-to-face interviews at that time. How can we trust the Conservatives that you're going to actually crack down on what you say you are?
1: Well, I think it was completely wrong, to be honest, that happened in 2023. He should never have been given fast-track asylum. The then Home Secretary, Suella Braverman, and the then Immigration Minister, Robert Jenrick, I think made a big mistake by doing that. I think it was wrong. And that's why the policy that I've now introduced is completely different. I'm the new Shadow Home Secretary, and I've completely changed our policy. And in the speech I gave at Policy Exchange just a few minutes ago, I set out the detail of how that would work. So I'm not just saying, like, trust us, we'll
16: Chris
1: do
16: Phil,
1: it.
16: Would you
1: I
16: have,
1: set out
16: would
1: the
16: you
1: detail,
16: have visa bans
1: detailed,
16: from
1: credible
16: some,
1: plans.
16: Would you have visa bans from some countries, then, from some dangerous countries, if you're worried about illegal migrants coming in and getting asylum from who could potentially be violent, for example, or dangerous?
1: Well, when it comes to illegal immigration from all countries, illegal immigrants just need to be deported within a week of arrival, full stop, regardless of which country they come from. Every illegal immigrant should be deported within a week of arrival. In terms of visas for legal migration, I think we need to get a lot tougher, particularly from countries where there are high rates of criminality or where there are high numbers of asylum claims. I would like to completely end mass low-skill migration into the UK. We should only be allowing a small number of high-skilled migrants into the country, partly for economic reasons, but also for public safety and, frankly, social reasons as well.
16: What sort of numbers do you think, sort of annual? Would there be a cap?
1: Well, yes, there would be a hard, binding annual cap set each year by Parliament at levels that are far lower than we've seen recently, including the numbers we're seeing this most recent year, 2025, far lower numbers. In fact, last year, 2025, 600,000 people entered the UK from outside Europe. That number is insanely too high. We will in due course set out what the number would be under our cap. Parliament would set it each year. But when it comes to low-skilled migration for work, that number should be zero.
2: Well, Chris Philp,
1: because we have 9 million people here of working age who are not working.
2: Well, Chris Philp, that's all we've got time for. But thank you indeed for joining us here on GB News and setting out this new policy from the Conservative Party.
16: Thank you very much indeed. Well, in the meantime, at this very moment, the Prime Minister is in France, in Evian, with G7 leaders. He's promising new sanctions on Russia and nuclear energy support for Ukraine.
2: If only we could have some nuclear energy support for ourselves. Meanwhile, sharks are circling back home as Wes Streeting has insisted this morning he has the number of MPs required to trigger a leadership contest.
16: Well, joining us now is GB News Chief Political Correspondent Catherine Forster. Yes, Catherine, the Prime Minister is in France. He's at the G7 summit. But back home, potential Labour leadership contenders are very much vocal.
4: Oh, yes, absolutely. I was just at Wes Streeting, the former health secretary till he resigned just a few weeks ago, laying out his economic vision for the country in this very, very smart office block overlooking Tower Bridge. He spoke for 50 minutes and then took a whole lot of questions. He claims that he's got the 81 names for a leadership contest. But I said to him, can you 100% guarantee that you're going to run? Because the polling basically would suggest that you've got no hope. I also asked him about net zero, but let's see what he said in response to me first.
5: Firstly, I'm bitterly disappointed, Catherine, that GB News of all outlets would question whether a plucky underdog could triumph over the tyranny of low expectations. Lots of people wrote your station off, said it would be a total flop, you'd fall flat on your face, and yet here you are. And aren't we really glad of it on the left of politics? but there is a serious point here, which is, yes, for the avoidance of doubt, for the umpteenth time, I will be standing.
4: Yeah, so Wes Streeting there, enjoying, I think, having a joke at our expense. But look at us now, 5 years on, just celebrated our fifth birthday, the UK's number one news channel. But I also asked him about net zero, because he was talking about reindustrialisation. He was talking about the need for cheap electricity. We have got the highest industrial energy prices in the G7. Clearly, that inhibits our ability to get the growth that we so desperately needed. So he has G7, clearly that inhibits our ability to get the growth that we so desperately needed. So

0: Prime Minister's job while the Prime Minister is elsewhere.
1: Absolutely fascinating. It will be one to watch when this contest actually kicks off, perhaps sooner rather than later. But Catherine, thanks indeed for being there live in Westminster for us. We'll keep following this one closely.
2: Absolutely. Wes Streeting turning on the charm there, wasn't he? Having a little giggle. Yes, we've got some breaking news to bring you. Thanks, Catherine. Into us at GB News. So, 710 Channel migrants have crossed illegally from France on Monday, the biggest single day of crossings this year.
1: Well, a total of 11 migrant boats made it across into British waters on Monday. Now, that 710 total beats the previous highs of the previous day for crossings, when 605 illegal migrants arrived in Britain on the 25th of February.
2: So, 710 just yesterday.
1: I mean, it does start to reverse the narrative, because the government had been putting out a narrative for a little bit saying, look how much lower migrant arrivals have been than the year before.
2: Yeah.
1: It's about a third lower. Now, where have we heard that one before? So about a third lower, but now it seems to have another spurt. And it tends to do this. It sort of goes up, has a flat period, and then has a spurt, and then has a flat period and goes up. So I don't think we'll be able to say definitively whether these migrant numbers have actually plateaued, whether the increased French activity is actually doing the job, because the incentives are still there for people to come across. As soon as they make it into British waters, they know they'll be able to claim asylum in this country.
2: Well, that's exactly the point. And if a group of individuals are stopped once, that does not mean that they're not going to try again the next day or the next week or the next month or 6 months later even. Anyway, this year we're celebrating 5 years of GB News. Yes, on the 6th of August we'll be holding events across the country and we want you to join us.
1: Absolutely. Save this date. And if you want to be the first to hear about the day's plans and how to get involved, well, you can scan that quick response code on the screen, that slightly peculiar square that's standing in between all of us. Or you can go to gbnews.com/celebrate for all the information.
2: I did not know. It was called a quick response.
1: That's what QR stands for.
2: Yeah, I didn't know that. So there you go. You learn something new every day.
1: Every day's a school day.
2: Every day's a school day. Anyway, come celebrate with us on the 6th of August. We'll let you know what you're in for later down the line.
1: Absolutely. Well, this is Good Afternoon Britain on GB News. Lots more coming up on today's programme.
2: Well, Elon Musk has launched a blistering attack on Sir Keir Starmer's social media ban for under 16s. Is the tech trillionaire right to brand Britain a police state?
1: But after the break, London mansions are being advertised to social housing tenants for less than £750 a month. As the gap between social and private renting continues to explode, is this system becoming increasingly unfair?
2: Yes, all of that and more to come. You're with GB News, Britain's number one news channel.
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7: Harry Maguire has ruled out retiring from international football despite the pain of missing England's World Cup squad. The Manchester United defender admitted he was really disappointed after being left out by Thomas Tuchel, insisting he felt he had done enough to earn selection. Maguire revealed Tuchel delivered the news via a FaceTime call and said the decision was difficult to accept after a strong finish to the season. However, the 33-year-old remains determined to fight for his England future, declaring he still has plenty to offer and would value even one more cap for his country. That's the latest sport. For more, go to gbnews.com.
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6: Good afternoon, Britain. It's 28 minutes past one. Now get this. Multi-million pound mansions in London are being advertised to benefit claimants for as little as £750 a month, sparking claims that the subsidies have simply gone too far.
7: Yes, the social housing trading website HomeSwapper includes listings for a seven-bedroom terraced house by Brockwell Park in South London for just £744 per month and a two-bed Notting Hill maisonette for £720.
6: Well, Britain spends the most of any OECD country on housing allowances. Has it all gone too far? Joining us is the head of housing and infrastructure at the Centre for Policy Studies, Ben Hopkinson. Ben, the gap between what people can get through the state versus what people have to fork out privately has never been bigger.
8: Yes, it's absolutely massive. Just the sheer amount of subsidy involved within the system. So we're in London alone spending about £18 billion subsidising people to be living in the most expensive property market in the country.
7: Is that per year?
8: Yes, that's per year. And if you're getting a kind of seven-bed terraced house in Brixton for £750 a month, that's just nowhere near what a young graduate might be able to afford. They're looking at £1,000, £1,200 for a small bedroom in a cramped shared flat. It's just completely ridiculous, the gap between the two.
7: Well, how much would a seven-bedroom house near Brockwell Park in South London cost if you wanted to rent it on the private market?
8: Oh, that's well above £6,000 or £7,000. So just this one social home is subsidised £60,000 a year.
6: I mean, it's extraordinary when you talk about the numbers like that, the amount of money that could be saved by the government if we had a sort of reallocation. But isn't the problem here, Ben, that the original values of these properties in many cases was a lot lower when this was all set in the 1990s, and they just haven't been updated since? And if we had a more rational system that updated every few years, well, we could have a much more rational system, but politicians don't want to do it.
8: Yes, that's definitely one of the causes. The other is that these tenancies are so lucrative that you'll stay in them for, you know, the rest of your life pretty much. And the government caps the amount that the rent can go up. So people talk about rent freezes, but we already have those in social housing. So you're protected against, the massive rental inflation we've seen in the private market that, you know, the young graduates have been faced with. So that's one of the main drivers of the big gap in subsidy
7: I guess the argument would be that this seven-bedroom mansion near Brockwell Park is needed for potentially a family who are in dire straits with eight kids.
8: Yeah, I mean, that would be the argument. But you have to wonder, is spending £60,000 a year subsidising them to live in one of the nicest neighbourhoods in London a good use of taxpayers' money? Especially considering that more than 40% of working age social tenants in London are out of work, don't work at all. So there's a real question about fairness here.
7: Yeah, what about the foreign national suggestion from Nigel Farage? He says that we should just go ahead, give 3 months, all foreign nationals booted out of social housing, and there you go.
8: Well, I think that's probably a good start, but we really have to think about whether we need these £1 million social homes to be social homes at all. So the government is right now planning to repeal a law that would have allowed us to sell off these £1 million social homes and then take the proceeds and actually build more homes with them. So that's kind of a good place to start, is don't do that and actually implement that so we can sell off these really expensive social homes. Stop
6: the
8: subsidy.
6: The government's going to repeal a law that would allow them. So if I got this straight, I mean, a house like that might be worth £2 or 3 million, we're talking about, one of the nicest neighbourhoods in London. The government could sell that, build a dozen social homes, house a dozen families with the proceeds of selling this ridiculously extravagant social home, this one ridiculously extravagant social home. But the government is going to repeal the law that would allow them to do that.
8: Yes, yeah, they are. That's exactly right, Tom. So they had the law on the books from about 2016. Theresa May's government never decided to actually implement it, and now it's being repealed when it could be used to resolve these kind of absurd levels of subsidy.
7: Well, Ben Hopkinson, thank you very much indeed. Head of Housing and Infrastructure at the Centre for Policy Studies think tank. Does make you think maybe I should just stay at home and pop out a few more kids.
6: Honestly, if you can get £60,000 worth of subsidies alone, and you don't have to be in work for it, actually, you're privileged on the social housing waitlist if you don't have a job. I mean, you're better off not working. You genuinely, if you're in that social house, you are better off not getting a job.
7: But you have to have a lot of kids to fill that house. They wouldn't give that to you as a single person, would they?
6: Oh, the incentives are right for themselves,
7: them out,
6: don't they?
7: And also all the child benefit after the cap's been lifted.
6: Oh, my goodness. There you go. You're going to have £100,000
7: payday, aren't you? Tens of thousands of Brits waiting for social housing in London and other areas of the country. I do think the foreign nationals taking social housing is a bit of a mug's game.
6: But one of the fascinating and slightly counterintuitive things is we've got the fourth highest level of social housing in the OECD.
7: Yeah.
6: We've got an enormous amount of social housing. One in three houses, or I think it might be one in four houses in some boroughs, but one in three houses in many boroughs, is a social home. How many more social homes? At what point do we need to realise actually fewer people should be in social housing? We need to bring down the cost of renting for everyone else, which means building more houses.
7: Absolutely.
6: Rant over.
7: Yeah, we need more houses across the board. A government spokesperson said, we're building more social housing. Housing to help hardworking families and lift children out of poverty and homelessness. This is alongside taking steps to reduce disparities between rents paid for social homes in different areas.
6: Well, this is Good Afternoon Britain on GB News. Lots more still to come on today's programme. But in the meantime, let's get a quick update with those latest news headlines.
0: Very good afternoon to you from the newsroom. The lunchtime headlines. Sir Keir Starmer's defended his handling of defence spending, saying money will be moved from other government departments to strengthen Britain's armed forces. Speaking at the G7 summit in France today, the Prime Minister said he will not walk away from the job, insisting he was elected to deliver change despite growing pressure over his leadership. Prince George will attend the prestigious Eton College from this September, following in the footsteps of his father, the Prince of Wales. Kensington Palace has confirmed the 12-year-old, will join the school, which also educated the Duke of Sussex. The UK's largest water company, Thames Water, has moved a step closer to nationalisation after the government objected to a proposed rescue deal. Concerns the company could collapse first emerged 3 years ago. The Environment Secretary says the £10 billion bailout doesn't do enough to protect customers.
9: My priority is to secure the best outcome for consumers and the environment, and I don't want Thames Water's consumers to have to pick up the bill for the company's failures.
0: Closed grooming gang cases have been referred back to police forces for reinvestigation. The National Crime Agency is reviewing hundreds of files where potential lines of inquiry may have been missed. And major tech firms are today warning Sir Keir Starmer's social media ban for under-16s could push children into less regulated and less safe corners of the internet. The Prime Minister says the ban is needed to protect children's mental health. But companies including Meta, YouTube and TikTok say they already have safeguards in place. Those are the latest headlines. More news at 2.
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7: Well, thanks Sam. We've got lots more coming up. Yes, Elon Musk has launched another blistering attack on Keir Starmer, this time on the social media ban for under-16s. Is the tech trillionaire right to brand Britain a police state?
6: Well, all of that and more to come. You're with GB News, Britain's news channel.
11: Hello again, I'm here with your GB News weather forecast coming to you from the Met Office. Now, depending where you are in the UK today, there's going to be quite a different feel to things. In the southeast, it's going to be very warm, if not hot. Further north and west, a cloudier, cooler feel because we have low pressure to the northwest of the UK, and that's driving some fronts across us. And these fronts are bringing a lot of cloud and also some outbreaks of rain. The rain doesn't look particularly heavy, and it's quite intermittent across northern parts through the bulk of the day, but more persistent rain pushing into parts of Wales and southwest England later on. More central eastern parts of England having a generally fine day, lots of bright sunny weather breaking through the cloud and temperatures here peaking in the mid to high 20s, so feeling very warm or hot, markedly fresher towards the north and west. Into this evening, and we're sticking with the quite cloudy theme across much of Scotland. Still some outbreaks of rain around, nothing particularly heavy. There could be some blustery winds in a few spots, but they're not especially strong. It's a similar story across Northern Ireland, so quite cloudy, a few spots of rain here and there. And then heading further south across, well, Northern England, it's turning a bit wetter towards southwestern parts here. That's because of some rain spilling its way in from the southwest across western parts of England and also Wales. That then continues its progress further eastwards overnight. So most places, apart from the far southeast, will see some rain, and it could be persistent for a little while, but it will break up and there'll be some drier, perhaps even clear weather around before some more heavier bursts of rain come in from the southwest towards dawn. Temperatures not dropping a huge amount, most places staying in the mid to high teens Celsius, so a pretty warm night for many of us. And then tomorrow, a cloudier day in the southeast, and there will be some rain pushing through. The rain will be a little bit heavy at times across some southern parts of England as it makes its way eastwards across. Further north, and it's a showery day, so some breaks in the rain, and there might even be a bit of sunshine breaking through the cloud as well. Temperatures in the southeast down on today, elsewhere looking similar.
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0: Good afternoon. This is the latest AI travel news from gbnews.com. A severe collision on the M40 near Junction 15 in Salford has shut all lanes, causing a 15-minute delay. Traffic is expected to normalise by 3:45 p.m. Meanwhile, congestion is growing between Junctions 15 and 16 on the M40 due to a vehicle breakdown affecting travel times. In Kent, motorists on the A20 eastbound face disruptions with some lanes closed after a breakdown. And on the trains, Great Western Railway is running a reduced schedule between Exeter Central and Okehampton, affecting commuter travel options. For more travel news, go to gbnews.com.
6: Afternoon, Britain. It's now 20 to 2, and Elon Musk has joined the row over proposals to restrict social media access for younger users, raising concerns about free speech and government intervention for the rest of us.
7: Yeah, he's gone as far as to say the UK is a police state and added, "This censorship law is a wolf in sheep's clothing. The real goal is to enable the UK government to track everyone."
6: Well, joining us now is AI and disinformation expert and former number 10 advisor, Marcus Beard. Marcus, thanks indeed for joining us. Is it a fair criticism of Elon Musk to point to not just the children who'll be affected, because obviously they will, but the rest, the adult users of the internet, who will now need to prove their identity to prove they're not children in order to use the internet as before?
13: I think Elon Musk is... infrequently, as I agree with him, he has a point on the difficulties of implementing this and the challenges that's going to introduce, as you say, for everyone. I think there's there's no doubt that social media can be harmful to children and to adults, but what particularly happened with the Online Safety Act and the age verification is that it's actually become very hard to enforce. What's happened is when people hit these age verification platforms, age verification solutions, is that they decide they don't want to do them, and then they install a VPN or they go onto sites that don't require them, that are breaking the law, and therefore they're in much less regulated, much less safe spaces. I think a lot of the stuff Elon Musk has said in this tirade is maybe not so much about this policy, but of a growing opposition to Keir Starmer and the current government policy around online safety. He was probably cost a big chunk of revenue after the pressure put on him, the rightful pressure put on X to stop the creation, sharing, and generation of non-consensual sexual images on his platform. So when that came, when, you know, all the pressure was put on, a potential X ban came along, he had to take that off the platform. And that meant that the sort of $200 grok extra subscription became much less appealing to people. So I think he's got a bone to pick with Keir Starmer, but for sure there are definitely issues with a blanket ban on social media that will affect, you know, children and their access to information, and also adults and their access to information too.
7: Yeah, I mean, the Labour government have said that they want to, well, crack down on social media use during times of crisis. This is something that Elon Musk has leapt upon. A lot of people are concerned that that would mean that images or videos of things that have actually taken place on British streets would be censored because they don't suit the current ideology of this government.
13: I think the talking about cracking down on social media platforms, I'm sure the intention there is not to stop the sharing of, you know, truthful, helpful, useful information. You know, 10 years ago, citizen journalism happening on X in the UK and in other countries was supported and praised. Where I think the action needs to come, and I think that's where the government is directing this, is on the intensely, first of all, just divisive, hateful content on these platforms that often springs up in times of crisis from people trying to stir up divisions, whether that's states or people trying to make money, but also just the outright misinformation and disinformation. Before the Southport unrest and after the horrific Southport incident, we saw false names being shared on these platforms, being shared and being amplified very quickly. So I think it's right to be taking action in those places. And
7: yeah, I just worry that the facts change though, Marcus. You know, something someone might think is misinformation one day and actually it turns out to be true. And yes, that does happen vice versa. But I think you've got to be, you know, do you trust the government and the regulators associated with the government to decide what is truth? It's a bit risky, isn't it?
13: Exactly, for sure. And as I said, I've worked in the government in disinformation, and we encounter countering disinformation, and we tried very hard. Well, we sort of set it as red lines that it was not our job to decide what was true and what was not. And in the application of these policies, it's about enabling a level of transparency on these platforms so that people have more informed decision-making to decide whether a source is trustworthy or not. So X, again, partially from the pressure from the UK government, recently introduced a location transparency feature. So you could see where accounts were actually posting from. Now, it turned out loads and loads of these accounts talking about UK decline, you know, crime on our streets caused specifically by migration, were actually not based in the UK.
7: That's true, but some people are using just VPNs, aren't they? Because they want to get around some controls.
13: These ones were not. This is actually a well-documented network of people from overseas.
7: Okay.
13: Now, don't lie, I am a huge proponent of you know, social media in general, the internet in general. Hard to overstate the massive positive impact it's had on our lives. But over the last 10 years, it has also taken a bit of a dark turn as people are trying
7: Marcus, we're going to have to wrap it up there. But thank you very much indeed for your time. Marcus Beard, AI and disinformation expert, former Number 10 advisor.
6: Yeah, I have to say, when I use a VPN, I usually pretend that I'm in Estonia or in the Netherlands. I've never ever pretended to be in Pakistan or India, which is where almost all of these disinformation accounts are pumping out their AI nonsense.
7: AI slop. But this is Good Afternoon Britain on GB News. Lots more coming up. Yes, the horses are ready. The hats are on. Royal Ascot is underway. We're going to take you there live. Cameron Walker.
6: Oh, absolutely. But in the meantime, if you'd like to get some sunshine elsewhere, well, here's the weather in Europe. Oh, we can't.
14: I forecast a perfect holiday in the sun.
15: Weather looking good then?
14: For sure. And no worries about our travel insurance.
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11: A heat wave is building across western parts of Europe at the moment, and that heat is going to be pushing further eastwards through the next few days. Whilst there is a lot of sunshine mixed in with it, and temperatures therefore getting into the mid to high 30s, possibly even low 40s, with that heat, worth bearing in mind, we could see some hefty thundery downpours developing across, well, many areas. Some heavy or more persistent rain affecting Greece as well through tomorrow. Otherwise, it's looking largely dry, often sunny and hot through the end of the week.
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6: We're going to take you live to the House of Commons now, where the former Defence Secretary John Healey is giving his resignation speech.
17: Phone calls. And I'm proud of what we've done in less than 2 years as a Labour government. We've stepped up international leadership for Ukraine. We've raised defence investment 3 years earlier than anyone expected. Won record defence export deals. Given the armed forces their biggest pay rise for 20 years, brought 36,000 forces family homes back into public ownership. Yeah. And we've signed major defence agreements with Germany, Norway, France and the European Union. Delivering for defence, delivering for Britain. Yeah. And the Prime Minister has led this drive, rightly earning respect at home and abroad. He and I jointly commissioned the first of its kind strategic defence review, which has set the vision to transform our armed forces, to make our military more warfighting ready, better able to deter. And we've been doing exactly this in the 12 months since the SDR was published. Delivering in a different way. Investment with deep reforms to get a grip of budgets, procurement and delivery. Investment so that every taxpayer's pound works twice, once for national security and once to back British industry, create British jobs. Mm-hmm. Investment in new defence tech, drones and AI that draw lessons from Ukraine for our own UK forces. And I will always seek cross-party common ground on defence, but I won't let the Conservatives forget their record in government or the hollowed-out legacy they left in our armed forces. Mr. Speaker, since the SDR, we've seen the world changing still faster, with threats increasing and demands on defence rising. Conflict in the Middle East, new NATO missions in the High North, the US moving forces away from Europe, intensifying attacks in Ukraine, and increasing Russian aggression towards the UK. NATO has now said we must prepare for war with Russia within the next 5 years. This is the age of hard power and rising threat. This is not the moment for calibration or incremental change. This means bigger politics, bolder priorities, harder choices. And Britain's challenge now is the transformation and the rearmament of our armed forces. The Prime Minister knows what the country needs for defence. He spelled out the threat this month when he said, "It is our intelligence assessment and the assessment of other countries in NATO that there could be an attack by Russia on NATO as soon as 2030. So Britain must set the headmark of spending 3% on defence in 2030 and a clear path to 3.5% in 2035. The commitment all NATO nations have made to each other and to their people. And I believe this would command wide cross-party support." Mr. Speaker, our predecessors in this House experienced what happens when deterrence fails. Our predecessors in this House entrusted us with institutions like NATO that they created to keep us safe. We don't choose the circumstances in which we serve or the responsibilities that fall upon us either in this House or in government. And it's the duty of our political generation now to ready Britain for the uncertainties of the years to come. And the decisions that we make in the months ahead will be judged by those who follow us. At this dangerous time, I see the current defence investment plans falling well short of what is required. A rise of 0.08% from next year to 2030. No date for reaching 3%. No path to 3.5%. By 2030, well over half of NATO members will be spending 3% or more. And when allies are looking for British leadership, we must not fall behind. When NATO needs European nations to step up, we must not fall short. Our adversaries don't follow timetables set by the Treasury. I appreciate how hard this is for Cabinet colleagues, and I'm very grateful to those who support what's required. But not all needs to be done by cutbacks elsewhere. There are credible ways of meeting the midterm funding challenges, working multinationally, and as other nations in Europe are doing. That could allow us to protect the ability to deliver our Labour missions across government. Beyond this, Mr. Speaker, we need a bigger view of national security. It's not just the job for defence or the agencies. Every department has a part to play in national security and national resilience, from energy to transport to health. Security must run through the government like letters through a stick of rock. And security must be felt in the communities right across Britain, reversing long-term decline and bringing new jobs and new hope. Yeah. For now, Jackie's just grateful I no longer carry three phones in my bag. Although I do still have my bottle of HP sauce.
15: We now come to the next personal statement, Al Cairns.
18: Mr. Speaker, with your permission, I'd like to make a speech on my resignation. I want to start by echoing the remarks of so many in the House on the 10th anniversary of the death of Jo Cox. Whilst I did not know Jo, I know what she stood for. Her unwavering commitment to equality has left a lasting legacy, and her words still ring true, more in common than divide us. Still true and still worth fighting for. I'd also like to pay tribute to my right honourable friend from Rorschach and Coningsburg. This is the second time I have followed you this week, and it's a privilege to do so. Last week I resigned as a Minister for the Armed Forces. It was an exceptionally difficult decision. I've never quit anything in my life. My mother will confirm that. She tried to get me to quit the Marines for 24 years, but she failed many times. But I spent those 24 years in uniform. I served in operations around the world. I commanded men and women in combat and carried responsibility for their lives. I buried friends and stood beside families receiving the worst news imaginable. So when I accepted ministerial office, I did so with a simple purpose: to serve those that serve us. I remain grateful to the Prime Minister for the opportunity to do so. I thank my ministerial colleagues, the individuals on this side of the House, civil servants, and above all, the servicemen and women I have had the privilege to represent. But there comes a point when honesty requires action, and for me, that point came last week. As honourable members know, I came into politics for one reason, and that was to enact change. But to be able to work out where you're going, we must realise where we have come from. The Labour Party I joined is one that was chiselled out of the mines of the North East. It was hammered out of the shipyards of Govan, Liverpool and Belfast, and it was forged in the factory of the sore backs, people who did a hard day graft and asked for one thing in return: a government that has their back. That's the tradition I serve in this House, and it's the tradition that shaped that decision I took last week. And I resigned for several reasons. Firstly, because I no longer believe the Defence Investment Plan was preparing for the wars we are most likely to fight. The character of warfare is changing at an exceptional speed. In Ukraine, a navy without a ship has destroyed a navy. A drone costing thousands can destroy a tank costing millions. A drone can now strike 2,000 kilometres into Russia at a fraction of the cost of a fighter jet. It is not either or. It's an equitable mix of high-end sophistication coupled with low-end mass. That's the balance we must seek, but from my view, the Defence Investment Plan did not strike that balance for various reasons. I want to give just a small example to bring that home, because it can be often lost. In a town in Ukraine similar to the same size as Hereford, in one day, there were 12,000 drones in the air. Just comprehend that, 12,000 drones in the air, and 90% of all casualties are from drones. Not the rifle, not the grenade, not the tank, not the artillery, but from drones. What will it take, I ask the House, what will it take to realise these figures are not fiction? They're not an embellishment of the truth, but a hard fact born out of the blood and the steel of a hot war. That is the maths of modern war. Millions of drones against high-end sophisticated systems that deliver late with huge levels of inflation and importantly cannot be reproduced at the pace required to sustain a conflict against a major adversary. What will it take to learn this lesson? Do we need to rerun the Snatch Land Rover? Do we need to rerun the lack of body armour? Do we need to rerun the lack of protected vehicles in Afghanistan that I saw impact men and women in the front line? We do not, and we should not. Yeah. Yeah. Moreover, as the clouds of war darken Europe's border once more, do we need to learn the lessons our forefathers learnt in World War II or indeed the Cold War? This isn't about individual items of equipment or bespoke defence funding lines, but about preparedness, about unity of purpose, prioritisation and national resilience. We are no longer packaging up our military to deploy to a foreign field, but being ready to fight from here, fight from the home base, for democracy, for the right to self-determination and for European security. The reality is we are spending too much time preparing for last year's war, not tomorrow's. And I urge the House to push for transformation, push hard and push for delivery this side of 2030. Secondly, because even if the plan had been right, it was not adequately funded. I do not lay all the blame at number 10 or number 11. We failed, I failed to make that conversation and that argument. But national security and economic security are not competing priorities. They are the same priority. A country that cannot defend itself will not stay prosperous for long. Put simply, a country that cannot defend itself will struggle to protect its prosperity. And thirdly, I left because I could no longer ignore the continued failure to address the treatment of our veterans in Northern Ireland. Yeah. It's a difficult issue, and I cannot describe how difficult this fight has been. Whatever the view people have of the Troubles, a country owes a duty to those it sent into harm's way under lawful orders. That duty does not end when that uniform comes off. The Labour movement was built on a simple idea: that the people who do the hard work this country asks of them deserves the backing of the state in return. Too many veterans have carried uncertainty for too long, while others have benefited from political accommodations that were never available to those who served, and I could not reconcile that with my own understanding of duty. But Mr. Speaker, in slightly more detail, the IRA failed to achieve its political ends through the use of terrorist tactics. We must be exceptionally careful that we do not help them achieve those ends through other means. Yeah. Constant, never-ending legal wranglings that undermine the contract between the nation and those that serve is neither a good use of taxpaying money nor an effective execution of strategy. Inquests, inquiries, and an independent commission creates a hierarchy of truth. It will cost us hundreds of millions for 15 years. Painting the state as an aggressor, supporting our adversaries, political objections, and causing untold anguish for those that only ever deployed to protect us. We have neither the political capital nor the resources to spare for this unjust journey. In broader terms, in 2026, security means more than military strength alone. It means secure borders, secure energy, secure jobs, and secure communities. It means knowing that if you work hard and contribute, one unexpected bill will not push your family into crisis. It means knowing your children will have opportunities you did not. These things are connected. They absolutely are. The cost of living is shaped by conflict thousands of miles from here. Hostile states target our infrastructure, our supply chains, our democracy. Energy security shapes economic security. Economic security shapes social cohesion. And importantly, above all else, social cohesion shapes national resilience. The old line between domestic policy and national security is breaking down in front of us. But, Mr. Speaker, our history points the way. In 1945, Britain was exhausted. We were in debt. Our cities had been bombed, rationing went on for years, and yet Attlee's government did not conclude that Britain could afford one priority. It built the NHS, it expanded the welfare state, it invested in housing, and it took the decision that Britain would become a nuclear power. Those decisions came from the same understanding of what this government for, what Labour is for. A country worth defending should look after its people. A country that wants to look after its people must be secure enough to do so. That is the Labour tradition. It is also, I would argue, the British tradition at its very best. But somewhere along the way, we have stopped thinking like that. We begin treating defence, growth, energy, public services and social mobility as separate conversations. They are not. They are different parts of the same challenge. Whether Britain can still provide security, opportunity and resilience for its people in a more dangerous world. That is why I ultimately concluded I could no longer remain in government. The issue was never simply a defence budget. It is whether government was moving with the urgency the moment demands. We know nearly a million young people outside education, employment or training. We know poor mental health costs this country hundreds of billions. We know our armed forces needs modernising. We know our adversaries are becoming more aggressive. We know our energy system remains exposed. We inherited a mess, but the population is fed up of pointing the finger. They're looking to us for courage, clarity and conviction to make the changes at scale and, importantly, the speed that the nation requires. But, Mr. Speaker, I've seen what our country can do. I've seen it in uniform. I've seen it in the communities across the nation. I've seen it on these benches where we are at our very best. The talent, the ideas, the passion, the courage, it's all here. Indeed, we have it all. I resign because I believe Britain and this Labour government can deliver. I believe we can think longer term. I believe we can act earlier. And I believe we can once again build a country that provides security in the broadest sense of the word. Security for our nation, security for our communities, security for our working families, security for the next generation. That is the debate I'm confident this resignation has started. Thank you. Yeah.
15: We'll let the front benches change over.
6: Well, there we have it. Twin resignation statements from the former Defence Secretary and former Defence Minister John Healey and Al Carnes. I have to say, Al Carnes in his statement sounded almost prime ministerial. It was a wide-ranging speech that went beyond the issue of defence. John Healey sticking just to defence. Excoriating line there for the Chancellor.
19: In February.
6: But Al Carnes speaking about wider issues the country faces.
7: Oh, yeah, immigration, energy, the economy even, I think he mentioned as well. Very interesting indeed, but I think something that's gone less spoken about is the emphasis on loyalty to our veterans, the Northern Ireland Legacy Bill. This is clearly something that Al Carnes feels very, very passionate about, that we should not be, you know, as you think he called it, legal wrangling.
6: Yeah.
7: And we should be loyal to our veterans.
6: He did sound actually very, very concerned about the state of our country. Mm. Not just in the way that we're treating our Northern Ireland veterans and other veterans of other conflicts, but actually, if there is a war coming, we've got all of these political debates over, frankly, obsolete technology that the war in Ukraine has shown is not enough to keep us safe. I mean, it's important that we have planes and boats and all of those things. But he gave this example, this one example of a town the size of Hereford in Ukraine that had 12,000 drones in its skies. And the drones accounted for 90% of the casualties. If we do not have the manufacturing capability to build hundreds of thousands of drones, we are not going to win any war that we're a part of.
7: Oh yeah, apparently Ukraine are using 200,000 drones a month in their fight back against Russia. And apparently we've got a total of 8,000 available to us at all.
6: It's pathetic.
7: It's pathetic. Yeah, GB News Chief Political Correspondent Catherine Forster joins us now. Catherine, we all read their resignation letters. Now they've put it into words in the House of Commons.
19: Yes, two very powerful speeches, I thought, by John Healey, the former Defence Secretary till last Thursday, and Al Carnes as well. And John Healey saying basically that he had no regrets from resigning, that he felt that he had no choice because the government has not set a date to get to 3% of GDP on defence. And he was saying that by 2030, well over half of NATO members will be spending 3% or more. And when allies are looking for British leadership, we must not fall behind. He says we must not fall short. Our adversaries do not follow timetables set by the Treasury. He went on to say that he loved the job, that he wouldn't miss going to bed with three phones or the 3 a.m. phone calls. But he says that he's proud of what they have done in 2 years of a Labour government that is in deep trouble, of course, looking at what happened in the local elections and the elections in Scotland and Wales. I thought what Al Carnes said was very interesting as well, because for him it was not only about the funding, though that clearly is a problem. We had the head of the armed forces telling a parliamentary committee that they would simply be able to do less if the government did not find more money, but also talking about the nature of warfare and how it was changing. One of the bits I wrote down was exactly what you were just saying, Tom, about a town in Ukraine that 12,000 drones in the air and 90% of injuries are now from drones. Drones are something that we are beginning to get to grips with, but clearly the numbers being used and the way that war is waging has changed very dramatically with this conflict in Russia, Ukraine. And he feels that we are in danger of fighting. We should be thinking about how to fight the next war, the war tomorrow, and that we're in danger instead of preparing for war as it was fought in the past. He said too, of course, about the Troubles Legacy Bill, that was a huge reason for him also standing down, because he just feels that it is indefensible that people who fought for our country, the uniforms are gone.
7: Okay, Catherine, we're going to have to interrupt just to get to Evian, because Christopher is ready and waiting for us. We'll come back to you in a bit. Christopher Hope, here you are.
20: Hello, both. Yes, what I was hearing, what Al Carnes was saying here in the French Alps, as Tom says, a clear, I think, a tilt of the leadership. He's going way outside his defence brief. John Healey seems to stuck to his in the terms of that resignation statement. Of course, it seems to me that the leadership battle, the people who want to try and replace Keir Starmer, they are polishing their weapons. They're getting ready. We heard earlier from Wes Streeting, he thinks he has the 81 MPs necessary to stand. Andy Burnham could be back in Parliament by the weekend. He says his stand if Wes Streeting stands, so there we are. And maybe Al Carnes could be an outsider for that, try and get the support, because there aren't enough MPs to go around. So whether they can do that, we'll wait and see. For Keir Starmer's point of view, he is now talking about how he will fight on. He says he's been underestimated before. His critics often underestimate him, but he believes he can fight on and fight to win. Here is the clip he gave earlier to reporters.
21: A landslide victory in 2024 for a five-year mandate for this Labour government. I said at the time, we will both invest in our public services and we will grow our economy. And many people said to me at the time, just as they're saying things to me now, that's not possible here. And if you look at the results, we have invested in our NHS, waiting lists have come down, biggest drop in 17 years just the other week. And at the same time, our economy is stable and we've got the highest growth in the G7. Scotland at the moment. So very many times on my political journey, people have said to me, it's not possible. They said it's not possible to...
6: Well, we're looking at live pictures now of the leaders of the G7. We can see Donald Trump, Giorgia Meloni, Sani Takeuchi of Japan there as well, all just leaving there after having taken the famous family photo that they do every G7. And Emmanuel Macron there, of course, he is playing host over these days, walking, opening the door there and tapping Donald Trump on the back as he walks in. We can also make out Narendra Modi, Ursula von der Leyen, some of those who are invited guests to the G7, not just the principal seven nations, of course, but also external countries, invited guests, amongst them India, Ukraine, and others. But clearly, discussions taking
7: place. Keir Starmer taking
6: here.
7: A wide berth around around Donald Trump, who seems to be very engaged with Giorgia Meloni at the moment. I'm sure they agree on quite a bit, those two.
6: They potentially do. Donald, it's interesting. Normally, well, in previous G7s, what we had seen is the Prime Minister trying to get up and close and personal to Donald Trump, to speak to Donald Trump and make sure he gets as much FaceTime as possible. It looks like precisely the opposite is happening today. The Prime Minister giving him as wide a berth as possible, perhaps trying to get as little FaceTime as possible with the President of the United States. I'm sure people can make up their own minds as to why.
7: Well, yes, we haven't actually found out if there is going to be a little bit of a bilateral meeting between Donald Trump and Sir Keir Starmer. I don't know if that is actually going to take place. Of course, they're around the same table a lot of the time, but there were words that Donald Trump might potentially start talking about immigration issues in Europe, start talking about perhaps the social media bans and the crackdown on social media, which of course belong to a lot of US tech firms, so they have interests over there, of course, to do with our policies over here. But there you go, the leaders meeting and talking.
6: And Donald Trump in intense conversation now with the Prime Minister of India, Narendra Modi, as Emmanuel Macron, President of France, watches on. I find it fascinating, always fascinating, seeing how these world leaders behave together. And ordinarily in their countries, they are top dog. Mm-hmm. But here in this room, they are not top dog. They're competitors with one another, nominally equals, although we do know that, of course, they are not equal. We do know that there is one superpower in this room, and that is represented by the man in the red tie and blonde quiff.
7: But he does have the most presence, doesn't he?
6: Yes, absolutely. It does seem that this is a difficult time, though, for many of these leaders. The world economy has, of course, taken a slight shaking, perhaps due to some of those international events, Iran, which may well be wrapping up now. But also we've seen Japan. We were just looking at Takeuchi, and who's a relatively new prime minister in Japan, and Japan's just had to raise its interest rates. So clearly there are some issues for all of these countries around this table.
7: Well, shall we have a speak to Professor of US Foreign and Security Policy, Professor David Dunn, on all this? Professor, some images there we're just watching live of the leaders of those countries meeting. A lot on their plates, as you can imagine. Donald Trump, what's most concerning him right now?
1: Well, I think that Trump will be keen to re-engage in the whole question of Ukraine because, in a sense, he will be keen to change the subject shortly when the details of the Iran deal are announced, because that's not the optimum deal that he would hope for. And therefore, I imagine Trump is keen to actually move on to the next thing, and perhaps where he can get more of a foreign policy success than he's got with regard to Iran. So we can expect that to be a part of the messaging. But as you say, it's also the case that Trump likes to come back to his hit list of favourite topics. And so bashing the Europeans on social media bans, on what he regards as free speech and on immigration may also be part of his messaging.
6: Now, what is the actual issue that Donald Trump might move on to next? I mean, it is often, or detractors of Donald Trump have often said he's got a relatively short attention span, that he likes to move from one thing to another. Do you think he'll see Iran as being wrapped up now and perhaps move to another foreign policy issue, or will he turn domestic?
1: I think he's got very little scope to do things domestically. Most of his initiatives in Congress have been met with some degree of blockage. He's been blocked by the courts on a whole variety of other issues, from the Kennedy Center to his so-called slush fund. So the area that presidents tend to focus more on in their second terms, where they have more leeway and they have more executive action, is the area of foreign policy. And we know before this meeting that Trump spoke both to President Putin and to President Zelensky, and he issued a statement saying that actually he was keen for this thing now to come to a conclusion, and he hoped that Russia would actually move in that direction. So I think that having neglected Ukraine, given the focus on Iran over the last 3.5 months, I can see there being an opportunity for him to focus back on this issue. The concern for the Europeans is that in his haste for a deal, he may not necessarily get the best deal as far as the Europeans and the Ukrainians are concerned.
7: Okay, well, Professor David Dunn, thank you very much indeed for your time. Professor of US Foreign and Security Policy. Let's go back to Evian now and speak to our political editor, Christopher Hobe. Christopher, what's the latest from all these talks ongoing?
20: That's right, Emily and Tom. Well, there's been the PM has been speaking to reporters, UK reporters travelling with him this morning, and the embargo on what he's been saying has just lifted. The PM made clear that in terms of his relationship with Donald Trump, he says he had a very productive, very good conversation with him last night. As things stand, as you know, there's no planned bilateral, no formal meeting between the UK and US delegations. But the PM said to reporters that he sat with him last night for 2 hours. Was at dinner, that there was no concerns raised about the social media ban for children in our country. Of course, there'd be speculation that the Donald Trump may step in on behalf of US tech companies, upset and cross about that ban announced by the Prime Minister on Monday. And the issue of defence spending, raised eloquently there by both Al Carnes and John Healey, also was not raised by the President. And he thinks there'll be no negative impact. So as far as he's concerned, of course, as you may say so, the special relationship remains intact despite these recent issues that could have made it wobble. Of course, Donald Trump is giving a press conference tomorrow, mid-afternoon, which will be box office. I'm sure we'll be taking that on GB News. That'll be an extraordinary moment, as it always is, when Donald Trump gives statements. But as things stand, according to the Prime Minister at least, his relationship with Donald Trump is as good as it ever was, despite the fact, of course, they've only met for the first time at this summit since the UK refused to take part in the Iranian bombing missions.
7: Difficult topics.
20: Yes, it is. I mean, all these areas are difficult areas. I mean, we may well be that we may hear Donald Trump tomorrow talking about immigration, talking about concerns about security and Europe. We've seen J.D. Vance, his number two, the Vice President of the United States. He's been stepping in. We may see the same also. So we're not over yet. And these summits can easily be derailed. And Donald Trump is the ideal person to do that so often. But for Keir Starmer, he is obviously facing what could be a very, very difficult weekend if the by-elections if Labour win these by-elections on Thursday into Friday. So I think very quickly the memory of the G7 will fall away as he tried to reassert his authority over his own party. He is saying, though, in terms that he believes he's the guy who can do this. He's faced down critics before. He believes that the July 2024 election result was a personal mandate for him. He's urging people not to forget that. He's got to find a way somehow, though, of connecting with an audience who it appears have given up on him.
6: And as we're just looking at pictures here of the family photograph, all those leaders standing together, Keir Starmer was standing sort of over the right-hand shoulder of Donald Trump, not making small talk with the president. I know he was sitting next to the president of the United States a little bit earlier, but it does seem a little bit conspicuous today how little chatter there's been between the two men.
20: Yes, it's interesting, isn't it? I mean, all these bilaterals are arranged in advance. There's a bilateral tomorrow. That's a meeting with the two countries. A big meeting tomorrow with Prime Minister Modi from India. That's before the President Trump's press conference tomorrow afternoon. He has said they had a good chat for 2 hours last night with no one listening, no translators, no one trying to write down what's been agreed between the parties. So there was private meetings yesterday, but in terms of formal meetings, they haven't happened. Now, it may be that Donald Trump can sense the power ebbing away from the Prime Minister, Sir Keir Starmer, with nearly 100 Labour MPs wanting him gone, I think seven or so resignations in the past 4 weeks or 5 weeks from his government. They may think, well, what's the point in trying to speak to him? This could be his last summit here. There's a G20 expected in Mar-a-Lago, Donald Trump's resort in Florida, in November. But it is noticeable, I think, to me, that his wife, Lady Starmer, Victoria Starmer, has come on this trip. Now, she hasn't been on one, and I've been on every single one under Keir Starmer. She hasn't been on one since the NATO summit in July, in Washington, D.C., July 2024. It may be, as you said, that the issue of bookending the Starmer premiership, maybe that Victoria Starmer wants to feel the kind of upside of being the Prime Minister's wife, being travelling overseas and being flown around and meeting with world leaders. There is, of course, also what they call a spousal programme. So Emmanuel Macron's wife has been taking all the spouses on various trips today, and there should be clips of that somewhere to show you later.
6: Interesting stuff. Well, Christopher Hope, thanks indeed for being there live at the G7 for us in Evian, just on the Swiss border with France.
7: Because I can't imagine the small talk is very good between Donald Trump and Keir Starmer myself. They have absolutely nothing in common, apart from leading country.
6: That's true. Well, I mean, leading, I mean,
7: their world views are just totally,
6: to what extent is one of them leading the country? I don't know. I'll let viewers decide that. But it's time now for the Great British Giveaway, and it's your time. Well, it's ticking on for your chance to win our big cash prize. I don't know. I'll let viewers decide that. But it's time now for the Great British Giveaway, and it's your time. Well, it's ticking on for your chance to win our big cash

0: 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What would you do with all that cash?
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2: 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PO Box 8690, Derby DE1 9TT. UK only. Entrance must be 18 or over. Lines close at 4 p.m. on the 26th of June. This is a network giveaway. Entries will be pooled. Please check the closing time if listening or watching on demand. Good luck.
3: Well, good luck indeed. 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
4: Yes, the Shadow Minister, Nick Timothy, has branded Muslims praying beside the Iraq and Afghanistan memorial an act of domination. 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
13: Harry Maguire has ruled out retiring from international football despite the pain of missing England's World Cup squad. The Manchester United defender admitted he was really disappointed after being left out by Thomas Tuchel, insisting he felt he had done enough to earn selection. Maguire revealed Tuchel delivered the news via a FaceTime call and said the decision was difficult to accept after a strong finish to the season. However, the 33-year-old remains determined to fight for his England future, declaring he still has plenty to offer and would value even one more cap for his country. That's the latest sport. 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
3: Good afternoon. afternoon, Britain. It's 27 minutes past two. Now, eight closed grooming gang cases have been referred back to police forces for reinvestigation.

0: Yes, the National Crime Agency is reviewing hundreds of files where potential lines of inquiry may have been missed because of human error.
1: Well, with all the details, it's our national reporter, Charlie Peters. Charlie, what's going on?
2: Well, some 1,200 cases were sent by 23 police forces to the NCA's Operation Beaconport set up last year because they were asked to submit cases involving two or more people where they had closed the investigation with no further action. Now, using expert analysis and data analysis, the NCA have prioritised some of those cases, those that included allegations of rape, and they've also conducted assessment of other factors, including the suspects still being alive and them taking place since 2010, and they've narrowed down 8 cases that they have sent back to some police forces to be reopened because they want them to be investigated again. Now, none of these cases have previously been reviewed. And last year, we heard from the NCA their concerns about human error being identified in some of those original investigations. Errors including a lack of best practice in dealing with victims and survivors, a failure to adequately investigate suspects or interview them properly, and some procedural or investigative errors. So they've trained some 800 officers across England and Wales, and that's where Beaconport is focused. And they've made this announcement today, 1 year on after Baroness Louise Casey released her report into grooming gangs that set forward in motion a range of action. She made 12 recommendations. The one that took the most attention was, of course, the national inquiry that the Prime Minister agreed to launch actually a day before this report even came out. He said, I'm going to do this. And we've also seen this national police investigation being launched now. So it's entering a new phase, as the NCA has said. We don't know where these investigations are taking place, and for reasons for sort of operational and investigative security and process, they're not going to share that information. But as you can imagine, there are lots of survivors around the country who will be thinking, might my case be investigated? Might my town be investigated as part of the national inquiry? For at least 8 cases, that process is underway.
0: But they're keeping quiet on the exact locations, right? Just to avoid potential perpetrators escaping or making themselves scarce.
2: That's right. And there have been so many cases that we've reported on, even some in the last month, and cases that are coming up that we know about as well, where suspects or those who have been convicted have fled or absconded during their trial. We're aware of one man who was meant to be sentenced last Thursday in Sheffield Crown Court, but wasn't present. He's an Iranian small boat migrant who fled during that trial that I saw him at. He was on bail last month. Shahwan Muhammadi, he's on the run right now, last seen in Birmingham in mid-May.
0: So you saw him at the trial, and in the between times, between then and now, he's just fled somewhere abroad, do we know?
2: Yeah, he was granted, he was last seen in Birmingham, mid-May. But officers fled, you know, from South Yorkshire, rushed down there to engage with it, and they were blocked from sharing information about him missing until the trial was concluded, because of course that could be seen to be prejudicial. So we were in a very frustrating position of knowing that an offender had fled, but he was still on trial at the time. A suspect, he was still on trial at the time, but the evidence was very convincing. And then when he was convicted of a couple of offences, only then were the police able to issue that appeal, some 3 weeks on. I imagine the NCA will be thinking in a similar mindset about this case. The NCA are also looking forward to a sentencing of two grooming gang offenders on Monday at Sheffield Crown Court from Operation Stovewood, which is where they look into Rotherham and Sheffield, for example, South Yorkshire. Now, one of the people who should be sentenced that day as well, he's believed to be in Pakistan right now, having also not appeared for the start of his trial last August. I remember attending, you know, these trials and hearing about these cases and not being able to report that at the time. But yeah, Amar Ilyas, he is meant to be sentenced, but he's not. He's in absentia. He was tried.
0: How frustrating for the victims.
1: The suspicion will be that many of these individuals have strong connections and links to other countries.
2: Yep.
1: Some of these individuals claimed asylum in this country and may well be fleeing back to their home country, which really does put the spotlight on whether they should have been granted asylum in the first place.
2: Yes, it's a remarkable situation, a terrifying one, really. I mean, we've all heard of cases of asylum seekers returning to their home country on holiday. It's quite another to flee back because you claim to be escaping that country for persecution, but are now returning because you fear the law in the country that you have fled to, that country being the United Kingdom. But that is the sort of scenario that the National Crime Agency and other police forces prosecutors have found themselves in while conducting these investigations. So we can understand why they're not wanting to disclose information at this stage. And you can imagine also, you know, well over 1,200 cases being sent to them, 200 prioritised, 8 isn't a big number. There are many other survivors around the country who will be thinking, will my case be reopened? What is there enough information there to go on? And also, even for victims who have already got prosecutions, they might say, look, 3, 4, 5, or 6 offenders have been prosecuted in my case, but I know hundreds more or dozens more that weren't prosecuted. So many cases there still to be assessed.
0: So many people waiting for justice still. Charlie Peters, thank you very much indeed. Let's go back to Evian with Christopher Hope. Christopher, any updates?
3: From here in the G7 meeting in Evian. Now, the PM, the Prime Minister Sir Keir Starmer, has met with the President of the European Council, Antonio Costa. The pair have agreed with Ursula von der Leyen, the EU President, to hold a summit on the 22nd of July. The PM says this: my Labour government is delivering on our promise to reset our relationship and put Britain at the heart of Europe. Together, we will tackle the cost of living, boost jobs, and so it goes. So it goes on. Now, we knew that summit was going to happen. We knew it was forecast. It's later than I thought it would take place. I was expecting it this month, and there has been talk about wrangling on areas of they can't agree on. But this is all about reducing the barriers of UK companies trading with the European Union. There also could be news about an 18 to 30-year-old freedom of movement idea for younger people to travel to and fro between the European Union and the UK. That will be capped at a certain level, and we await to see what that is. But this is this annual this summit. It'll be held in the European Union. The last one which I attended was in Lancaster House in the UK. This will be held elsewhere, somewhere in the European Union, I expect, in Brussels or somewhere near Brussels. And it's all part of this reset, which we're told Labour wants to do and to bring the UK and European Union closer together.
0: 2nd of July is quite far away at this point. Could Keir Starmer no longer be our Prime Minister by then?
3: Well, that is possible, but I think unlikely. I mean, I say possible because it is always possible that the Prime Minister throws the towel in and stops being Prime Minister and a caretaker takes over, for example, as a Labour leader and therefore de facto, or even that might make David Lammy Prime Minister as Deputy PM. Anyway, we'll wait and see. That is unlikely because the PM, every single fibre of his being, is screaming out, I want to stay in this job for as long as I can. He wants to take on Wes Streeting. He wants to take on Andy Burnham if he gets back into Parliament, or Al Carnes, or whoever, and stay on as leader. So I think this shows intent on behalf of the Prime Minister, and that's why the G7 exists, to allow these meetings to take place between the principals in the European Union, our Prime Minister, and to agree of this meeting. So July 22nd, mark it in your diaries, 1 month after the 10th anniversary of Brexit. The Labour government will look to get us all closer to the European Union. What we're looking out for, of course, is, are the red lines crossed? Is sovereignty being traded away for trade? And does that mean that Brexit is substantially weakened?
1: And a lot of people will be thinking, hang on, is this another clinging on ploy where the Prime Minister can say, I've got to be Prime Minister at least for another month because I've got to get to this summit, summit that I've been planning.
3: I know. Well, Tom, there's no question that's what he would like us to say on GB News. I mean, the Prime Minister does believe that he has his connections. He does make all this effort to talk to Ursula von der Leyen and others. I mean, she calls him dear Keir when they meet. They have this apparently quite a good relationship from the bits we see of it. Oh. And the PM is very keen to carry that on and show that he is battling on behalf of the UK globally. But he has still got these problems nationally at home, as witnessed by that devastating statement from John Healey earlier.
1: I'm going to miss having a Prime Minister with such an eminently rhymeable name.
0: Dear Keir,
1: Starmer, Farmer, Harmer, Two-Tier Keir. I mean, the nicknames just roll off
3: Never
1: the tongue.
3: Here.
1: Never Hear Keir. I mean, all of the right, like, no other potential suitor for the role of Prime Minister has such a rhymeable name, and that, I think, we will all miss.
0: No, nothing rhymes with Wes Streeting, does it?
1: Treating?
0: Anyway, Christopher, we'll have to leave it there. Christopher Hope, thank you very much indeed. We'll catch up with you later on. But yes, another story that's caught our eye today. The Shadow Minister, Nick Timothy, has branded Muslims praying beside the Iraq and Afghanistan memorial an act of domination. Here it is. Here's a video clip of some of these gentlemen praying outside in the public space outside the Ministry of Defence by a memorial. Should public prayer like this be allowed anywhere?
1: Well, all of that and more to come. You're with GB News, Britain's news channel.
4: Hello again, I'm here with your GB News weather forecast coming to you from the Met Office. Now, depending where you are in the UK today, there's going to be quite a different feel to things. In the southeast, it's going to be very warm, if not hot. Further north and west, a cloudier, cooler feel because we have low pressure to the northwest of the UK, and that's driving some fronts across us. And these fronts are bringing a lot of cloud and also some outbreaks of rain. The rain doesn't look particularly heavy, and it's quite intermittent across northern parts through the bulk of the day, but more persistent rain pushing into parts of Wales and southwest England later on. More central eastern parts of England having a generally fine day. Lots of bright sunny weather breaking through the cloud and temperatures here peaking in the mid to high 20s, so feeling very warm or hot, markedly fresher towards the north and west. Into this evening, and we're sticking with the quite cloudy theme across much of Scotland. Still some outbreaks of rain around, nothing particularly heavy. There could be some blustery winds in a few spots, but they're not especially strong. It's a similar story across Northern Ireland, so quite cloudy, a few spots of rain here and there. And then heading further south across, well, Northern England, it's turning a bit wetter towards southwestern parts here. That's because of some rain spilling its way in from the southwest across western parts of England and also Wales. That then continues its progress further eastwards overnight. So most places, apart from the far southeast, will see some rain, and it could be persistent for a little while, but it will break up and there'll be some drier, perhaps even clear weather around before some more heavier bursts of rain come in from the southwest towards dawn. Temperatures not dropping a huge amount, most places staying in the mid to high teens Celsius, so a pretty warm night for many of us. And then tomorrow, a cloudier day in the southeast, and there will be some rain pushing through. The rain will be a little bit heavy at times across some southern parts of England as it makes its way eastwards across. Further north, and it's a showery day, so some breaks in the rain, and there might even be a bit of sunshine breaking through the cloud as well. Temperatures in the southeast down on today, elsewhere looking similar.
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6: Good afternoon. 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Currently on the M25, clockwise traffic between junctions 5 and 6 in Kent is disrupted due to a broken down vehicle, causing significant delays for commuters. Meanwhile, on the M60 clockwise at junction 15 and just before junction 14 in Salford, the road remains closed due to a serious traffic collision. Expect delays of approximately 15 minutes, but all lanes will reopen by 5:15 p.m. And on the trains, cross-country and East Midlands Railway report disruptions at Ely, affecting multiple schedules. For more travel news, go to gbnews.com.
0: Good afternoon, Britain. It's 2:41. Now, the Conservative frontbencher Nick Timothy has found himself at the centre of another political storm after he branded Muslims praying beside the Iraq and Afghanistan memorial an act of domination.
1: Well, the remarks have triggered fierce criticism from opponents, while supporters argue that the debate is really about free speech, integration and the use of public spaces.
0: Well, joining us now is founder of Faith Matters and Tell Mama, Fayaz Mughal. Thank you very much for joining us, Fayaz. It's interesting what he said here. He says, as I've said before, choosing to pray in this way in public is a political act. It is a social statement. And yes, it is an act of domination. What are your thoughts?
7: Well, I'm personally speaking, I don't think it's an act of domination. I've got a lot of time for Nick Timothy. I think he's doing it to work with Muslim. I think it's, frankly, I think it is, let me call it this, it's not the praying. But certainly hosting a prayer like this is an act of stupidity. And let me explain that. The simple fact is there's lots and lots of places we Muslims can pray. Islam also gives the space for prayer to be done quietly. And also, if you don't have the ability to physically do it, you can do it internally. You can just pray internally. So I don't think acts like this help in terms of understanding Muslims or getting a better sense of us as communities coming together. Mm. I think these individuals could have prayed somewhere else.
0: Faiz, you say an act of stupidity rather than domination. Nick Timothy argues that anyone who understands Islamism understands that the domination of public spaces is part of the modus operandi. It's to show who's in charge and to show other Muslims and the wider public that the authorities will bend to their will. Is there any truth to that?
7: There is absolute truth to the issue around Islamism using places of worship to dominate spaces. Those are within the context, for example, of countries like Egypt, also places in Europe. We've seen it in places in Europe. And so, yes, Islamism has used places of worship as a form of marking a political and an Islamist stance. In this context, of a handful of individuals, and we also have males and females, a handful of individuals, it is not within this context. It is, however, something that they could have done privately. Even if they didn't have the space to do it, they could have made the prayers inside or kind of internally within themselves.
0: What about the mass prayers? Because Nick Timothy caused a lot of heat, got a lot of heat when he spoke about Trafalgar Square. I think it was Eid, where a huge number of Muslims took part in a mass prayer. We've also seen it in a lot of parks in London and Birmingham and I'm sure elsewhere. Hundreds, even potentially thousands of Muslims all on their knees and hands praying. Could that be seen as an act of domination?
7: Again, I really did reflect quite significantly on that. And again, I didn't think that that was an act of domination. I thought it was, again, an act that was not helpful at all. I thought it was much more spontaneous. And again, spontaneity is something around the context we need to look at. Mm. I think they shouldn't have personally done it. There are loads of private places people can pray. And actually, it doesn't help to the social, it doesn't help our social cohesion agenda when they do this. So I would urge people in the future to think carefully. There are loads of private spaces. People of other faiths pray quietly. And frankly, we don't, as Muslims, I mean, I speak as a British Muslim member myself, I don't have to make a song and dance about it.
0: Yeah, no, I think that's... We're just losing you there, but thank you very much. Faiz Mughal, the founder of Faith Matters and Tell Mama. Thank you for your time.
1: Yeah, I think there's something slightly different about, you know, an event that has been pre-organised and, it's a celebration of Ramadan, I think, is a different category than turning up somewhere and...
0: No one's having, you know, a food market and having some fun, but the mass prayer, it's alien to British culture. Anyway, this is Good Afternoon Britain on GB News. Lots more coming up on today's show.
1: The horses are ready, the hats are on, and Royal Ascot is underway. We'll be there live.
0: Yes, if you're in search of some holiday sun, here's the forecast.
8: I forecast a perfect holiday in the sun.
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4: A heat wave is building across western parts of Europe at the moment, and that heat is going to be pushing further eastwards through the next few days. Whilst there is a lot of sunshine mixed in with it, and temperatures therefore getting into the mid to high 30s, possibly even low 40s, with that heat, worth bearing in mind, we could see some hefty thundery downpours developing across, well, many areas. Some heavy or more persistent rain affecting Greece as well through tomorrow. Otherwise, it's looking largely dry, often sunny and hot through the end of the week.
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1: Good afternoon, Britain. It's coming up to 10 to 3. And now the man suspected of captaining the intercepted Russian Shadow Fleet tanker has appeared in court.
0: Well, GB News national reporter Will Godley has been at Southampton Crown Court for us, and he has the latest.
20: Well, good afternoon to you from Southampton Magistrates Court. It was a very short hearing this afternoon, a first appearance for AJ Pant. Of course, the man suspected of captaining this Russian Shadow Fleet tanker that was seized in the early hours of Sunday by the Royal Marines and the National Crime Agency. The 38-year-old an Indian national is charged with supplying a prohibited oil product to a third country under the Russia sanctions regulations from 2019. Now, AJ Pant appeared in court one today via a video link from Bournemouth Police Station, where he was sitting next to his solicitor wearing a grey T-shirt. He spoke in English to confirm his name, his date of birth, and also to give an address in India. Now, he was asked to enter his pleas. He gave no indication of what his plea might be. But we also heard more details in Southampton Magistrates Court this afternoon about what the tanker was holding, described in court as a substantial amount of oil that was found. The precise amount, 98,000 tonnes, according to the prosecution, who said that that would have a very significant value. We also heard more details about the operation from the National Crime Agency and the Royal Marines. They said the prosecution told the court that this vessel was being tracked since it left Russian waters earlier this month. We were told that the vessel entered UK waters without a legitimate flag on the 13th of June off the coast of Margate. Now, the offence that Pant has been accused accused of breaching Russian sanctions would carry a maximum sentence of 10 years imprisonment. But before all of that, it's going to go to trial. Now, it's going to go to Bournemouth Crown Court. Pant's next appearance in court will be the 16th of July. Until then, he's been remanded into custody.
0: OK, thank you very much indeed, Will Godley, for bringing us up to speed on that case. But to end the show, we're going to head off to Royal Ascot, to the races, darling.
1: Oh, it's nice to end on a little bit of good news, isn't it? Well, let's speak to our Royal correspondent, Cameron Walker, who joins us live from sunny Ascot.
2: Yeah, it certainly is good to end on some good news, Tom and Emily. Yes, the champagne is flowing, so is the Pimm's, a great old British tradition, one of the most prestigious events in the social calendar. And the King Queen have arrived. They led the royal procession in the carriages alongside the Princess Royal, Peter Phillips, and his new wife, of course, Harriet Spurling, now, of course, Mrs. Peter Phillips. The Duke and Duchess of Gloucester also there. You may well actually be able to see them down on the parade ring. I believe they're giving out a prize a little bit later on. Now, the Duchess, she is wearing the hat made by one of the Ascot bursary recipients as part of the King's Foundation Millinery Fellowship with Chanel. That's, of course, the King's charity. He's all about preserving British tradition, preserving British heritage skills and crafts. And that young man who's won that scholarship, is now his headpiece is now being worn by royalty. So a bit of royal boost to British businesses right there, particularly when he sets up his own business. But we've got a number of races going on today, including the Ascot Stakes, the Reaching High horse, Reaching High. That is the King and Queen's horse, owned by the King and Queen. The trainer, Willie Mullins, who of course is described as the master of his trade by John Warren, the King and Queen's racing director, racing manager, I should say, of course, who had a huge affection for Her Majesty Queen Elizabeth II, who was at Ascot Racing for the majority of her life. Last time she was here was 2021. King and Queen, of course, here all day.
0: Well, thank you very much indeed, Cameron Walker. Have a lovely afternoon and evening.
1: Don't have too much Pimm's.
0: Not too much Pimm's or champagne, for that matter.
1: Absolutely. A little bit's allowed, I think.
0: A bit jealous. He looks like he's having a nice time.
1: Absolutely.
0: There.
1: Absolutely.
0: Always well-dressed.
1: Thank you very much indeed for staying with us for Good Afternoon Britain. Up next, of course, it's the one and only Martin.
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4: Hello again. It's time for your Met Office weather forecast for GB News. And now, through the next few days, we are going to see things turning hotter across parts of the southeast. Elsewhere, sticking with a slightly fresher feel with cloud and rain at times, all because of low pressure that's lurking to the northwest of us. And it's this that's driving various fronts across. And that's what we have at the moment. A fair amount of cloud for many through the end of today, and outbreaks of rain spilling their way in. The rain turning a bit heavier, a bit more persistent for most overnight. Just some parts to the far southeast staying largely dry. There will be some breaks in the cloud in between those outbreaks of rain, but not many. And with all that cloud, it's going to be quite a warm, perhaps even muggy night for many of us. Temperatures holding up in the mid to high teens Celsius. Some coastal fog, though, developing around parts of the south and southwest. Into tomorrow morning then, and well, for most, it's a cloudier and quite a wet start to the day. Some further outbreaks of rain, which could be a little bit on the heavy side and quite persistent across parts of Scotland through the morning, starting to break up a little bit across Northern Ireland, but here a few showers pushing in, and then across the bulk of England and Wales, outbreaks of rain, and they could be heavy at times, all making their way eastwards. As a result, some parts of the east southeast might not see a huge amount of rain until slightly later in the morning, but even here we are going to see the rain arriving, just perhaps Kent and Sussex staying largely dry, with some sunshine breaking through here. Once the more persistent outbreaks of rain clear away towards the east, things will be turning dry by the afternoon, but there will still be a couple of showers for many of us too. Temperatures in the southeast down compared to today, but still feeling quite muggy, and elsewhere they're looking similar, so high teens or low 20s for most. A few more showery bursts of rain to come through the end of the day tomorrow, but it is going to turn a little bit drier with some clearer skies overnight into Thursday before more rain affects northern and western parts through the end of the week. And in the southeast, we could see a bit of a heat wave developing.
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28: 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UK only. Entrance must be 18 or over. Lines close at 4 p.m. on the 26th of June. This is a network giveaway. Entries will be pooled. 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
35: Very, very good afternoon to you. It's 3 p.m. Welcome to the Martin Daubry Show here on GB News, broadcasting for you all the way through until 6 p.m. A cracking show awaits. Here's what's on today's menu. In an exclusive sit-down today with GB News, Nigel Farage blasted Sir Keir Starmer, claiming his demise is now inevitable.
36: Goodbye. Because you're not going to be back. There won't be another one. You know, the end of his premiership is inevitable.
35: And the Reform UK leader also tore into wind turbines and called the invasion of Britain a disaster. You'll not want to miss it. And we expected fireworks between Donald Trump and Keir Starmer at the G7, but instead the US president brutally blanked the Prime Minister, as you can see on your screens now. Was this brutal smackdown reminiscent of lonely Theresa May at the 2016 Brexit summit rejection? Was this Keir Starmer's final humiliation? Even so, he's...
37: I intend not to walk away from this, but to carry on with what I was elected to do, which is to serve this country and bring about the change that people desperately need in their lives.
35: And the first closed grooming gang cases have now been referred back to police forces for reinvestigation as part of a mammoth national review where lines of inquiry may have been missed. The rape scandal goes on. It's time to go back in time and make sure everybody gets nicked. And a video of a group of Muslims praying at a sacred London War Memorial has been slammed as an act of dominance. The Shadow Secretary of State, Nick Timothy, he blasted, "It is not welcome. It should be stopped." Does he have a point, or is he causing an unholy row over nothing? That's all coming up on today's show. Well, to show, it's a pleasure to have your company on this afternoon. Sir Keir Starmer once was enjoying a 174-seat majority. The Superman of the Labour Party. Now, political kryptonite. Look at how he was blanked at the summit, the G7 summit in Evian. Frozen out on the sidelines, looking every inch like he was at his own political funeral. The phantom of the summit, friendless and alone. And guess what Keir Starmer is bringing back? Another summit. That's right. Here's a guy with more summits in his diary than a champion rock climber. Just what we need. Another summit in Britain this time. Ursula von der Leyen, the European Commission chief, being invited in July. One last opportunity to water down Brexit. We'll be live from Evian. Plus, stick around for exclusive excerpts of an interview I did earlier on today with Nigel Farage in blistering form. The full interview to go out at 7 o'clock tonight on GB News Tonight. Get in touch, gbnews.com/yoursay is the way to do so. Or scan the QR code on your screens now. But now it's time for your headlines, and here's Katie Bowen.
0: Martin, thank you and good afternoon. The headlines at 3:03. Former Defence Secretary John Healey said his resignation was necessary in securing the future of Britain's armed forces. Giving a statement in the House of Commons this afternoon, Mr Healey said, at this dangerous time, the current defence investment plan falls well short of what is required, adding that our adversaries do not follow timetables set by the Treasury. While speaking at the G7 summit in France today, Sir Keir Starmer said Britain's defence budget is rising, but admitted the next stage of military investment will involve difficult choices. He said the government is having to make tough decisions about where funding is prioritised.
1: I have taken the decision to reallocate money from other departments. Obviously, the new Defence Secretary is reading in, and we're talking to him about how and what we will spend that money on in terms of the capability. And he's got his own thoughts now about what the priorities should be. And so I think that's the discussion we're in the middle of at the moment.
0: Well, away from the row over defence spending, Sir Keir Starmer is also using the G7 summit to step up pressure on Russia. Britain has announced a new sanctions package targeting Moscow's shadow fleet and the finance networks helping fund Putin's war in Ukraine. The Prime Minister says Britain will keep increasing pressure until Russia's war machine is brought to a halt. Well, the Conservatives have welcomed more pressure on Putin, but Alex Burghardt says it is very hard to believe that the Prime Minister will take real action.
2: What I'm very worried about is that the Prime Minister is going to the G7, making all of these promises, but he hasn't presented his defence investment plan, which is almost a year late. His Secretary of State for Defence resigned last week, John Healey, as did the Armed Forces Minister, because they said the Prime Minister is unable and the Chancellor is unwilling to do what's necessary to keep Britain safe. So I think that his colleagues at the G7 will be looking at him thinking, does this man really put his money where his mouth is, and is this the last time we're going to see him?
0: Elsewhere, Donald Trump has defended his proposed peace deal with Iran, saying it is fair and good. Speaking also at the G7 summit, the president denied claims from Iranian media that the framework includes a $300 billion reconstruction plan. Trump insisted the only thing that matters to him is that Iran never gets a nuclear weapon. He warned there would be unbelievable consequences if Tehran tried to develop or buy one, but denied seeking regime change in Iran. The UK's largest water company has moved a step closer to nationalisation after the government objected to a proposed rescue deal. Thames Water serves around 16 million customers, but has been heavily criticised over sewage spills, leaks and poor performance. Its lenders have offered to write off billions of pounds of debt and put new money into the company. If no rescue deal is reached, Thames Water could collapse within months, leaving ministers ready to step in and keep water and sewage services running. Well, Environment Secretary Emma Reynolds says the offer from the company's lenders doesn't do enough to protect consumers or the environment.
6: Over the last 15 years, we've seen underperformance of Thames Water, pollution incidents and repeated failures. I have written to Ofwat to set out my early concerns that the creditors' proposals don't do enough to protect consumers and the environment. And overall, I don't want Thames Water's consumers to have to pick up the bill for their failures.
0: 710 small boat migrants crossed illegally from France yesterday, the biggest single day of crossings this year. A total of 11 migrant boats made it across into UK waters, including six that travelled from Dieppe, 100 miles south of the usual launch sites around Dunkirk and Calais. The 710 total beats the previous highest day for crossings, when 605 illegal migrants arrived in the UK on the 25th of February. Eight closed grooming gang cases are being sent back to police after a major review found potential lines of inquiry may have been missed. The National Crime Agency is looking at cases from 2010 to 2025, where no further action was taken. The review focuses on investigations involving multiple suspects and victims, including allegations of rape. The NCA says it is the most comprehensive and complex investigation into child sexual exploitation and abuse in UK history. And Prince George will attend Eton College from this September, following in the footsteps of his father, the Prince of Wales. Kensington Palace has confirmed the 12-year-old will become a pupil at the world-famous private school in Berkshire. George is currently at Lambrook School, where he studies alongside his younger siblings, Princess Charlotte and Prince Louis. Those are your latest GB News headlines. A quick look at the markets.
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35: Thank you very much. Now, welcome back to the show. Now, in an exclusive sit-down interview with GB News tonight with the Reform UK leader, Nigel Farage. That airs in full at 7pm. The Reform UK leader has launched a blistering assessment of Sir Keir Starmer's performance at the G7 and reveals what he would raise if he were the Prime Minister.
36: Well, it's a bit awkward, really, isn't it? Because he's in the room and the rest are thinking, well, goodbye. Because you're not going to be back. There won't be another one. You know, the end of his premiership is inevitable. So that must be quite awkward. Maybe it would make sense for Western countries that are in relative decline compared to China, India, to have a reappraisal of whether they actually think that building wind turbines is going to save us from global warming. I know the American president would agree with that side of the argument, but I doubt that'll happen either.
35: That was Nigel Farage earlier, and also speaking to GB News tonight, amidst the news we have exclusively revealed today that 710 migrants crossed the channel yesterday, with the total for the year now passing 10,000. Nigel Farage said this.
36: Well, I don't think 10,000, nearly all young men, about whom we know nothing, could be described as a victory. In fact, in previous times, we'd have said it was an invasion and a disaster. So nothing's going to stop this other than us simply saying if you come here illegally, you will be banged up, deported and not allowed to stay. It's the only solution to this.
35: And finally, at 7 o'clock this evening on GB News Tonight, we'll reveal the Reform UK's leader, his answer to this crucial World Cup question. Should you have a message for the Three Lions team?
36: Oh, go for it. Go for gold. Go for it. Absolutely go for it.
35: Is it coming home? Well, does Nigel Farage think football is coming home? Find out tonight at 7pm, exclusively here on GB News Tonight. Now, let's bring in GB News' Chief Political Correspondent, Catherine Forster, who joins me in the studio in Westminster before we go to Chris Hope in Evian. Let's talk a bit there about Nigel Farage, obviously bulldozing into Sir Keir Starmer, but a lot of people sensing this is the final curtain for Keir Starmer. The summit, he looked friendless, he looked isolated, he really looked a bit forlorn.
4: It reminded me rather of Theresa May looking sort of cut out as she did a few years ago. And it's pretty brutal, isn't it? Because these leaders, I think, all know that the Prime Minister's days in office are numbered. He said he's going to fight Andy Burnham or whoever, but it looks likely that he's on his way out. And they all know that. And it's it's quite hard to watch, actually, on a human level, no matter what you think of the Prime Minister, where he is sort of cold-shouldered, nobody wants to bother with him. But look, he has got to be there. Of course he's got to be there. And worth saying, of course, too, that people like Emmanuel Macron, who's sort of lording it around, he's hosting it, of course, in France, has his own very serious worries in France. His government collapsed multiple times, and he's another leader who looks on his way out. Emmanuel Merz in Germany, not been in that long, but already pretty unpopular.
35: Okay, Catherine Forster, stick with us for more analysis of the events at the G7 summit in Evian, because Keir Starmer is bracing for what could be his last international summit as Prime Minister today amid tensions with Donald Trump. But he has denied that the US President snubbed him after the pair did not have a one-to-one meeting at the G7 summit. Look at the pictures on your screen there, the brutal slapdown we're talking about. Instead, the Prime Minister met Trump for working discussions with other world leaders. As you can see there, very much frozen on the outside, wandering around, clueless, friendless, the ghost of Evian. Well, GB News editor Christopher Hope joins us now live from Evian. Chris, isn't it funny? Politics can be a brutal business. Keir Starmer went from a political superman with a 174-seat majority in the 2024 general election, now political kryptonite in Evian. He was completely snubbed there by Donald Trump.
5: Yeah, Martin, well, welcome to the G7 at Evian. I mean, I think pictures can tell one story, but that may not be entirely what happened. So Keir Starmer has spoken in the past few moments to reporters. He said he had dinner last night with Donald Trump and the other members of the G7. He sat next to him. They spoke for 2 hours with no one listening in, no interpreters, no one listening in the so-called listening rooms where they make a note of what's being said at these summits. He also sat with him in the various meetings this morning, one looking at security, and one looking at the Ukraine issue, that he would say he gets on very well with him. In fact, he did say this: I get on really well with Donald Trump. And although the images you're looking at there may suggest that people are cold-shouldering him, that's not what he's telling us out here. He's saying that he is part of the conversation. Of course, there is a cloud hanging over his future. Can he fight off the twin challenges of Wes Streeting and probably Mandy Burnham if he returns to Parliament later this week, or even Al Carnes too? So can he deal with those issues? For the PM himself, though, he's used this summit and a meeting with colleagues at other channels, TV reporters for today. He's made very clear he is fighting on. Here's what he told us.
37: A landslide victory in 2024 for a five-year mandate for this Labour government. I said at the time, we will both invest in our public services and we will grow our economy. And many people said to me at the time, just as they're saying things to me now, that's not possible, Keir. And if you look at the results, we have invested in our NHS, waiting lists have come down, biggest drop in 17 years just the other week. And at the same time, our economy is stable and we've got the highest growth in the G7 at the moment. So very many times on my political journey, people have said to me, it's not possible. They said it's not possible to turn the Labour Party around. It's not possible to win an election. It's not possible, if you do win an election, to invest in your public services and stabilise the economy. Wrong every time. And that's why I intend not to walk away from this, but to carry on with what I was elected to do, which is to serve this country and bring about the change that people desperately need in their lives.
5: There's the PM, so Keir Starmer saying he's not walking away. He's been underestimated all his life. He's seen our critics before. He'll do so again. He's saying that because his name goes forward to the members when the ballot is taken. So other colleagues in the parliamentary party must get the support of 81 MPs. Wes Streeting claims he's there. Andy Burnham, his supporters certainly are keen if he gets back to Parliament to get there. Al Carnes and others may stand against him. Now, there is a feeling, I think, Martin, of the end of days to a degree. I look at Lady Starmer, Victoria Starmer. She's at this summit, the first time she's been at one since the NATO summit in July 2024, shortly after the election of when the Starmers entered Downing Street. So to me, that says, well, is his wife thinking, I may not be around for Mar-a-Lago, the G20 meeting in November, or even the next UN summit expected in September, or the meeting of the Commonwealth heads of government in the West Indies in October, November time. So I may as well see if I want to be with my husband on the world on this this group here and support him. It's not always you get a spousal programme, but Brigitte Macron has laid one on, so they're doing all sorts of visits today as the plus ones, I suppose, of the G7 world leaders. There's also some news here, Martin, to cheer you up. I know you love a bit of Brexit of a Tuesday afternoon. We've heard from the Prime Minister. He met with Ursula von der Leyen today. That's the EU President, and also Alberto Costa, who is the European Council President. They have both agreed to hold a EU-UK reset summit on July the 22nd this year. So 1 month after you'll be celebrating 10 years of that Brexit vote, Martin, there'll be a summit to reset our relationship with the European Union. On the table, we'll be trying to lift the red tape of people trading food over the border between the European Union and the UK. A freedom of movement idea for young people 18 to 30 to travel between the EU and UK to work. I can hear your excitement, although I can't see you, Martin, in your voice.
35: Chris, Keir Starmer now is focused on his legacy, the aftermath, what he leaves behind. The social media ban we see as one of them. I've been saying to you since the very, very beginning of Starmerism, his legacy will be to water down Brexit, to baby step back towards Brussels. What better way to do it than one final summit? Sir Keir Starmer's come back from a summit with another summit. This guy's got more summits than the Himalayas. On a serious point.
5: Well, Martin,
35: we do not need to water down Brexit unfair, 10 years after the vote.
5: Martin, people on the left of Labour, many, in fact, the polls seem to show that many people feel that Brexit isn't working. I know for you, Brexit is working because it was, of course, the original choice and you were a Brexit Party MEP, but for some, Brexit isn't working. And so they're trying... And they're trying to reduce the various hurdles between the EU and UK, and that's why they're doing it. I mean, to be fair to Keir Starmer, the reason why he's not here so much is because we left the European Union. In order to meet up with world leaders, he's got to go and do it. So sovereignty means our PMs have to work harder on the world stage. Back in the day of the European Union, you could meet 27 European leaders every quarter in Brussels, and that's what happened. Now you've got to have 27 individual bilateral meetings to have the same amount of dialogue, and that's why really, Martin, the reason why the PM isn't around is your fault.
35: Well, I'm glad that his missus is enjoying a global jaunt. You know, if nothing else, Keir Starmer should have the mother of all gold cards on his air miles when he finishes as Prime Minister. He's spent more time abroad than he has in Westminster. On a serious point, never hear Keir one final global trot around, and he's took the missus with him this time. Keir Starmer, honestly, it takes a special talent to go to a summit and come back with another summit. Astonishing. Chris Hope, thank you very much for joining us live from Evian. Once again, it's been bottled by the Prime Minister. Moving on now, let's get my next guest in. That's the international security expert and the author, superb guest, Azeem Ibrahim. Azeem, it's always a pleasure to have your company. Let's be brutal. The video we saw there of Sir Keir Starmer floating around the conference, the phantom of the summit, the ghost of Evian, friendless. Donald Trump completely and utterly blanked him. It's brutal.
7: Yeah, Martin, all of these leaders follow the domestic politics in each of the countries very closely. I think all of them probably know that Starmer is on his last legs, and anything he discusses, anything that he agrees, simply will not last till the end of the year. This prime minister could be gone and another one will take its place, and it's just not worth engaging in any conversation with him. And I think it just shows how Starmer has completely miscalculated, entire premiership. He inherited, he won such a significant majority, which he failed to utilise effectively to bring about the change that he promised. And I think the fundamental reason he did that is because he didn't actually stand for anything. You know, Starmerism was essentially opposition politics. His only positions were just to oppose whatever the Conservative government at that time was actually trying to push and what you're trying to position, and that was all he was essentially about. He didn't have a political philosophy, and I think his legacy is going to show that this was essentially just an empty politician.
35: Azeem Ibrahim, what we could have done, what we should probably have done at a summit like this, is go and sit down with G7 leaders. Look at what Donald Trump did in the United States. Was brutal, simplistic, America first on border control, on being unrelentingly focused on getting the job done. Keir Starmer could have gone to this summit and said to Emmanuel Macron, close the borders, close the beaches, stop the boats, or we're going to stop sending you 600 million quid. He could have said to Giorgia Meloni, why don't you control your borders downstream on the Mediterranean to the African side? He could have said any one of a number of those things, all of those leaders there, but he didn't. And instead, he's come back with another summit. And you know what happened on that summit, Azim Ibrahim? It'll be watering down Brexit. It'll be yet more freedom of movement. You can guarantee it.
7: Yeah, well, all of these European leaders actually bring the British for a lot of the border problems. You know, Britain is the magnet that's attracting a lot of these migrants that are coming through Africa, North Africa, the Middle East, etc. And if you speak to any of them, they will tell you that their number one destination is the UK, simply because they believe that they'll get a lot of free handouts. So the French, the Italians, you know, they all blame the British for being this pull factor. So they blame their immigration problem on the British. So, you know, and the Brits have lost complete control over the border. You've seen the numbers today, and they just no control whatsoever in terms of who's coming into the country. So the onus is on the British numbers today, and they just no control whatsoever in terms of who's coming into the country. So the onus is on the British.

0: their nations on the way to Hotel Britannia.
1: Yeah, in fact, if you speak to some of the migrants, as I have, they will tell you exactly that. You know, I remember even seeing a migrant on Newsnight, the BBC's flagship program, that had indefinite leave to remain in Switzerland, and he said he simply didn't want to stay there because he didn't want to live in a tent. And he paid a people smuggler €3,000 to bring him to the UK, where they put him up in a 4-star hotel and gave him plenty of handouts. So each of these migrants are coming through. You know, we had 710 just yesterday. Each of them will cost between £50,000 to £106,000 per year. You know, this is totally unsustainable. And all of them communicate with each other. They all know that the UK is the most attractive destination. And in fact, I actually spoke to some of them. It was many years ago, but I remember asking them why they came to the UK, and the answer is very clear. You know, they said that once we are in the UK, there's nothing they can do to get us out. So it's a one-way ticket for them. Other countries will take all sorts of measures to make their life difficult. The Brits, on the other hand, try to make their lives as comfortable as possible. So that is without a doubt one of the clear pull factors for so many of them coming through Europe to the UK.
0: Okay, Azeem Ibrahim, we'll have to leave it there. Now, as a Scotsman in the United States, I'd like to wish the Tartan Army a very good piece of good luck. I think you're going to need it. Talking about one-way tickets, I think that's what you boys will be on the next fly home. Anyway, thank you very much for being with us today. Azeem Ibrahim, always a pleasure to have your company. Now, still to come, the National Crime Agency orders police forces to reinvestigate historic rape gang allegations that go back as far as 2010. How about going back even further? That's next here on GB News and with Britain's number one news channel.
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11: Harry Maguire has ruled out retiring from international football despite the pain of missing England's World Cup squad. The Manchester United defender admitted he was really disappointed after being left out by Thomas Tuchel, insisting he felt he had done enough to earn selection. Maguire revealed Tuchel delivered the news via a FaceTime call and said the decision was difficult to accept after a strong finish to the season. However, the 33-year-old remains determined to fight for his England future, declaring he still has plenty to offer and would value even one more cap for his country. That's the latest sport. 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

0: It's 3:28. You with me, Martin Daubney, here on GB News. Now, the man suspected of captaining the intercepted Russian shadow fleet tanker has now appeared in court. And I'm joined now by GB News' national reporter, Will Godley, who's been at Southampton Crown Court for us. Will, what's all the latest?
1: Well, Martin, good afternoon to you from Southampton Magistrates Court. Yeah, the man suspected of captaining this Russian Shadow Fleet vessel appeared for his first appearance here at the Magistrates Court today. Of course, that was after this vessel was seized by the Royal Marines and the National Crime Agency in the early hours of Sunday morning. Well, the man who is being charged with supplying a prohibited oil product to a third country. The man suspected of captaining this vessel is the Indian national AJ Pant. He's 38 years old and he appeared in Court 1 of Southampton Magistrates here by video link from Bournemouth Police Station. He was wearing a grey t-shirt. He spoke to confirm his name, his date of birth, and also to give an address in India. He also decided to give no indication of his plea. Now, his solicitor said he was only an employee of the vessel's owner and that he was simply following orders. He also said that he was not being paid by Russia. Now, the offence that he is accused of, Martin, carries a maximum sentence of 10 years imprisonment, and it's been sent to Bournemouth Crown Court, where Pant will next appear in court on the 16th of July. Until then, he's been remanded into custody. But in court today, we also heard more details about this shadow tanker vessel and the amount of oil that it was carrying. In court, we heard that it was found to have 98,000 tonnes of oil on board, described as a significant amount, Martin. And the prosecutor described this case as one of having national interest and also international interest as well.
0: Superb up there. Thank you very much. Will Godley, joining us from Southampton Magistrates Court. Thank you for your time. Now, moving on, a huge story for GB News viewers. 8 closed rape gang cases are the first to be reopened as part of a national review of hundreds of investigations into which lines of inquiry may have been overlooked due to human error. Of course, now I'm joined by GB News' national reporter, Charlie Peters. Charlie Peters, you, I, our viewers, our listeners think no stone should remain unturned, no matter how far it goes back, no matter how far it goes up the food chain. The rape gang survivors deserve justice.
2: Yes, and Martin, this is a major development as Operation Beaconport, which is the National Crime Agency's new national investigation on the grooming gang scandal, enters a new phase. Now, they took in about 1,200 investigations from 23 forces that had previously been closed that were sent to them last November. And they told reporters that they had identified several cases of human error where in those investigations, some had been closed with no further action. They took a series of steps in how to respond to the information they gathered. Firstly, they prioritised the 200 or so where there had been an allegation of rape. They prioritised for the first set of reviews, and then using data analysis and through expertly sifting through the information they had with their experienced officers, they have selected some 8 cases that have been sent back to police forces to be reopened. It's critical to note, Martin, that in those cases, they are ones where they have not previously been subject to a review and where the suspects are still alive. And Martin, I know you say no stone unturned. They have to go back and review every single instance. This is only going back to 2010. So there'll be many survivors with reports where there's been no further action from cases before then who just won't have the luxury or, frankly, the legitimate justice that they deserve of a national crime agency reassessment, passing it back for a police force to be reviewed. There have also been some mutterings of concern that police forces who perhaps closed these investigations in error, Martin, are now being asked to reopen them themselves, perhaps having not sufficiently learnt the lessons as to why those human error mistakes were made previously. Errors including not properly investigating suspects or interviewing them, and not engaging with best practice in an investigative manner when engaging with victims and survivors. Well, to that point, the NCA has stressed that as part of Beaconport, they have trained some 800 officers across England and Wales in how to better respond to group-based child sexual exploitation. And it is also important to note, I think, Martin, that they have produced more documentation, training, and also an online portal as part of this process. Beaconport was one of 12 recommendations that Baroness Louise Casey made in her report released on the 16th of June 2025, 1 year ago today. Beaconport is one of the areas where we have seen the most action, and for the victims and survivors of those 8 cases, this is a step forward. But definitely, many survivors across the country will be urging the force to continue their investigation and will hope that theirs are selected as well. There are also questions that I've heard today, Martin, from some victims saying, even if they've already got prosecutions, might they be included in these reopening of investigations? Because as we know, in so many cases, victims who've been on this channel, been on your programme as well, speaking about how they might have got 5 or 6 prosecutions, but there were dozens, if not hundreds of others involved. It's good that some were sent down and jailed, but plenty more got away with it. There are questions there as well. But a new phase, a new step forward, Martin.
0: A step in the right direction, Charlie Peters, Operation Beaconport. But why not go back further in time? Why not go further around the world? How many failed safety officers now work in other countries? Charlie Peters, you and I both know the answer to that. We must keep pushing for justice. Charlie Peters, thank you as ever for the work you do for survivors. Always a pleasure. Thank you very much indeed, Charlie Peters. I've got some breaking news for you now, and it's a good news story for a change, because the government will not allow plans to cull Dartmoor ponies. Now, here to tell us more is GB News' chief political correspondent, Catherine Forster, who was in lobby this morning. Just get that beautiful picture back on the screen, if we could, Catherine, because this is a story that we were going to cover, we are covering on today's show, about Natural England decided in their wisdom to cull these beautiful, beloved, cherished, internationally renowned ponies on Dartmoor. There was a huge outrage. But now it seems the government has actually done something good.
3: Yes, so the Prime Minister's official spokesman in lobby, when we asked about this, says that the government will not allow a cull of the Dartmoor ponies.
0: Hurrah.
3: You can see them there. They're very beautiful. They have roamed on Dartmoor for 3,500 years, and there's about 1,000 of them, and these were plans put out to consultation, my understanding is, from DEFRA and Natural England, and these new grazing rules that were being put forward, and farmers, some of them were led to understand that 93%, so 930 out of the 1,000 Dartmoor ponies would have to be shot to abide by these targets. People like Kemi Badenoch have said it's total madness from another unaccountable quango. How do you say it?
0: Quango,
3: of course you do. But Natural England have actually denied that they had the power to do this. And in fact, that's what the government said too. So it's a little bit curious, but this row has absolutely taken off and outraged people, as you would expect, because ponies on Dartmoor are a very lovely thing. I think most people would agree.
0: Anybody who's driven through there, anybody who's spent time there, as I have, and no doubt thousands and thousands of our viewers have, they're the most beautiful, you know, wonderful natural creatures you'll find. Why in the name of God, Catherine Forster, did anybody think it was even a good idea to considering cutting a single one of them, let alone such a high percentile? Surely it's their job at Natural England to preserve the natural beauty of England. But luckily, the government has sent this policy to the knacker's yard, where it belongs. Catherine Forster, a great, good news story. Thank you for bringing a smile to our face in Westminster. Thank you very much. Still to come, a biographer of Winston Churchill has accused the National Portrait Gallery of a barefaced lie over a claim in an old work that the wartime Prime Minister deliberately starved Indians. Once again, they're trying to destroy Winnie, the greatest Prime Minister we've ever had. That's next here on GB News.
4: Hello again. It's time for your Met Office weather forecast for GB News. And now, through the next few days, we are going to see things turning hotter across parts of the southeast. Elsewhere, sticking with a slightly fresher feel with cloud and rain at times, all because of low pressure that's lurking to the northwest of us. And it's this that's driving various fronts across. And that's what we have at the moment. A fair amount of cloud for many through the end of today, and outbreaks of rain spilling their way in. The rain turning a bit heavier, a bit more persistent for most overnight. Just some parts of the far southeast staying largely dry. There will be some breaks in the cloud in between those outbreaks of rain, but not many. And with all that cloud, it's going to be quite a warm, perhaps even muggy night for many of us. Temperatures holding up in the mid to high teens Celsius. Some coastal fog, though, developing around parts of the south and southwest. Into tomorrow morning then, and well, for most, it's a cloudier and quite a wet start to the day. Some further outbreaks of rain, which could be a little bit on the heavy side and quite persistent across parts of Scotland through the morning, starting to break up a little bit across Northern Ireland, but here a few showers pushing in, and then across the bulk of England and Wales, outbreaks of rain, and they could be heavy at times, all making their way eastwards. As a result, some parts of the east southeast might not see a huge amount of rain until slightly later in the morning, but even here we are going to see the rain arriving, just perhaps Kent and Sussex staying largely dry with some sunshine breaking through here. Once the more persistent outbreaks of rain clear away towards the east, things will be turning dry by the afternoon, but there will still be a couple of showers for many of us too. Temperatures in the southeast down compared to today, but still feeling quite muggy, and elsewhere they're looking similar, so high teens or low 20s for most. A few more showery bursts of rain to come through the end of the day tomorrow, but it is going to turn a little bit drier with some clearer skies overnight into Thursday before more rain affects northern and western parts through the end of the week. And in the southeast, we could see a bit of a heat wave developing.
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7: Good afternoon, this is the latest AI travel news from gbnews.com. The A9 is blocked near Blair Athol due to an incident. On the M4 westbound, congestion occurs between junctions 24 Caldra and 26 Malpas. The A19 southbound in Stockton-on-Tees has a lane closed for a broken vehicle. The M1 northbound at junction 25 entry slip is closed. The M25 anti-clockwise between junction 16 and 15 has one lane shut, and the M27 eastbound entry slip at junction 5 has one lane closed. And on the trains, delays affect cross-country and East Midlands railway services between Liverpool South Parkway and Manchester Oxford Road. For more travel news, go to gbnews.com.
0: It's 3:41 now. A biographer of Winston Churchill has accused the National Portrait Gallery of a barefaced lie over a claim in an artwork that the wartime Prime Minister deliberately starved Indians. Well, let's bring in the historian and the senior fellow of the Milk New Culture Forum, superb gentleman, Philip Kisley. Philip, there's no public figure in history, perhaps, has been more of a lightning rod to the wokerati than Winston Churchill. And here we go again.
8: Yeah, I mean, this is just an out-and-out barefaced lie. This is about the Bengal famine of 1943. This was caused by a typhoon, Martin, which wrecked infrastructure and destroyed crops. And what Churchill did was went out of his way to alleviate the situation, actually putting our people at risk, actually, because we're in the midst of the Second World War. Mm. So that's one thing. What they try and do is two things here, Martin. They try and disappear him. So they try to remove his image from the currency. And they also try to monster him. They try to make him the evil incarnate and, you know, starving poor Indians, when this, of course, is not the case. So this is going on. This is an ongoing thing, and it's happening for a couple of reasons, really. One, because he's very much the symbol of Britishness and who and what we are. And also because he's an historical figure that is British and related to good. In other words, he beat the Nazis. He beat National Socialism. He beat Hitler. So the wokerati, the post-colonialists want to attack him for those reasons. But there's something else as well going on here, Martin. And this is about attacking our heritage, sullying our heritage, and rewriting our history. The really important thing here, and the really worrying thing here, that this is being done through one of the institutions. This is the National Portrait Gallery, for God's sake. The taxpayer is paying for this. So this is really worrying, not only that it's, you know, the National Portrait Gallery presenting blatant disinformation, but also this is definite evidence of the march through the institutions that the institutions have become stupid.
0: Philip, beautifully put, and you're exactly right. They specifically target Churchill for the same reason they target the cenotaph, or they put those anti-Semitic tropes on Big Ben, because they know it hurts us. It's specifically and deliberately targeted. So in that sense, Winston Churchill should take it as a compliment. That's what the great man would have done. But here's a question for you, Philip Kisley.
8: Yeah.
0: Is it time to defund these institutions who are taking taxpayer brass to basically monster one of our most cherished parliamentarians, in fact, public figures of all time?
8: Yes, I think you're right, Martin. I think it is. I think we should absolutely have a look at funding, not just with institutions, not just with the heritage sector, but also with education. So it isn't just things like Arts Council England. It's also things like the Arts and Humanities Research Council, which gives millions and millions and millions of pounds to academic funding. The taxpayer pays for this. We are paying for misinformation, the destruction of our own heritage. Now, what they want to do, Martin, is this. If you take away someone's heritage, if you sully it and you say that it's rubbish, more than that, you say that it's wicked, you make that society, you make modern day society fundamentally unstable, because societies are like individuals. If you don't know where you come from, or if you think your past is inherently wicked, then that impacts massively on your behavior and your confidence in the world. And that is, of course, what they're trying to do. Now, we have to push back on this. Look, it's stupid. It's blatant disinformation, but it is coming through our own institutions. And it's tiring, it's demoralizing, it's all of those things. But we have to say no, and we do have to energetically push back. And if we have a different government in the future, they really do need to look at this funding. So you are absolutely right, Martin.
0: Philip Kisley, a speech Winston Churchill himself may have been proud of, may I say. Marvellously put. Splendid to have on the show today. You've got a fine brain. Thanks for sharing your wisdom with us today. That's the historian, senior fellow at the New Culture Forum, Philip Kisley. Thank you very much indeed. Now, both the Natural Portrait Gallery and the artist have been approached for comments, and so far, they've been as silent as the Winston Churchill statue outside here in Parliament. Coming up next, Queen Camilla has thrown her royal support, behind a grassroots effort to rescue a cherished East Sussex boozer from potential closure. We'll be speaking to the governors next. But first, though, is the forecast for some of the top European destinations.
9: Ready to soak up that holiday sunshine?
10: Won't we need some cover?
9: No worries. All sorted.
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4: A heatwave is building across western parts of Europe at the moment, and that heat is going to be pushing further eastwards through the next few days. Whilst there is a lot of sunshine mixed in with it, and temperatures therefore getting into the mid to high 30s, possibly even low 40s, with that heat, worth bearing in mind, we could see some hefty thundery downpours developing across, well, many areas. Some heavy or more persistent rain affecting Greece as well through tomorrow. Otherwise, it's looking largely dry, often sunny and hot through the end of the week.
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0: Welcome back. Time is 10 to 4. You've been Martin Daubley here on GB News. Now, the Queen, Camilla, has said she is full of admiration for a campaign to save a pub in the village where she grew up. Her Majesty even asked campaigners to keep her updated on their fight to stop the Fountain Inn in Plympton Green in East Sussex from getting the chop. Let's now speak with the chairman of the Fountain Inn Community Benefit Society, Stuart Wallace. Stuart, what a magnificent story. By royal intervention, Camilla sweeping in to try and save the day.
21: Fantastic, isn't it? You can write it. I mean, it's the support of dreams, really. We're very proud in Plumpton of Camilla being from the village and being brought up here till she went off to school. Patron of the college, often at the race course, and now joining in with us to save a pint. So,
0: and
21: yeah,
0: Stuart,
21: all good.
0: As you, there was a handwritten letter, I believe. We've got a picture of that. And may I say, when we get that on the screen, what a magnificent signature Queen Camilla has. Look at that. If you're a graphologist and you look at that sweeping letter C, it's like a majestic wave.
21: Yeah, it's incredible. We wrote to, via one of the group, wrote to the Queen. He knew her from growing up and their parents were friends. And very quickly she wrote back offering her support and admiration, and she's made a donation which she's asked us to keep between us, which is fair enough, but her name and her support means the world to us, you know. Rural pubs and pubs in general are dying away, and we want to save this one, because once a pub's lost, it doesn't come back. So the way we're trying to do it, that'll secure the future for generations to come.
0: You know, Stuart Wallace, one of my favourite pictures of all time is the old Queen Mum pulling a pint of bitter. Do you remember in the Young's Brewery? Got one in my local. And Prince Charles, as he was then, was also pulling a pint. You know, there's nothing that connects people more with us commoners, may I say, than the royal family pulling a pint. But this takes a biscuit. Stepping in to try and save your boozer. This is the stuff of legend.
21: It's brilliant, isn't it? I mean, for me, what I really wanted to do is bring the community together. And, you know, when you live in a village where it's famed for, obviously, Camilla being a resident growing up, Jimmy Page used to live in the village, a number of other big names. And obviously, Plumpton Racecourse, I thought, if anywhere can do this, it's us. And there are some great other examples locally in East Hoathly and King's Head have done this. And, you know, so we are gathering pace. And obviously, the Queen's name being put behind the campaign has brought a lot of attention, certainly yourselves, and media interest today. And, you know, for us, it's about raising awareness, keeping the pub going, and hopefully some generous people out there that want to help us buy the pub, we'd be welcoming if anybody wants to join in, not just the Queen.
0: Stuart Wallace, you dovetailed in there magnificently to a further demand for funds. Who can blame it? Can we just get a picture again of Queen Camilla with that pint of Guinness in her claw? Because there's just something majestic. Look at it. There's something majestic about royalty raising a glass. And I tell you what, there'll be a lot of people out there raising a glass to you, Stuart Wallace. A magnificent story.
21: Thanks,
0: I truly wish you all the best. Keep us updated as well. If the booze starts going from strength to strength, please send us through some pictures. We'd love to keep the fire burning. Chairman of the Fountain in Community Benefit Society, Stuart Wallace, by royal appointment.
21: Magnificent.
0: Thank you very, very much indeed. Now, still to come, we expected fireworks between Donald Trump and Sir Keir Starmer at the G7, but instead, the US President appeared to blank the British Prime Minister, the ghost of Evian, absolutely alone, Sir Keir Starmer. He came back from a summit with another summit. Just what we need. That's next here on GB News.
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4: Hello again, it's time for your Met Office weather forecast for GB News. And now, through the next few days, we are going to see things turning hotter across parts of the southeast. Elsewhere, sticking with a slightly fresher feel with cloud and rain at times, all because of low pressure that's lurking to the northwest of us. And it's this that's driving various fronts across. And that's what we have at the moment. A fair amount of cloud for many through the end of today, and outbreaks of rain spilling their way in. The rain turning a bit heavier, a bit more persistent for most overnight, just some parts of the far southeast staying largely dry. There will be some breaks in the cloud in between those outbreaks of rain, but not many. And with all that cloud, it's going to be quite a warm, perhaps even muggy night for many of us. Temperatures holding up in the mid to high teens Celsius. Some coastal fog, though, developing around parts of the south and southwest. Into tomorrow morning, then, and well, for most, it's a cloudier and quite a wet start to the day. Some further outbreaks of rain, which could be a little bit on the heavy side and quite persistent across parts of Scotland through the morning, starting to break up a little bit across Northern Ireland, but here a few showers pushing in, and then across the bulk of England and Wales, outbreaks of rain, and they could be heavy at times, all making their way eastwards. As a result, some parts of the east southeast might not see a huge amount of rain until slightly later in the morning, but even here we are going to see the rain arriving, just perhaps Kent and Sussex staying largely dry with some sunshine breaking through here. Once the more persistent outbreaks of rain clear away towards the east, things will be turning dry by the afternoon, but there will still be a couple of showers for many of us too. Temperatures in the southeast down compared to today, but still feeling quite muggy, and elsewhere they're looking similar, so high teens or low 20s for most. A few more showery bursts of rain to come through the end of the day tomorrow, but it is going to turn a little bit drier with some clearer skies overnight into Thursday before more rain affects northern and western parts through the end of the week. And in the southeast, we could see a bit of a heat wave developing.
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2: 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Traffic is congested on the M4 westbound between junctions 24 Caldra and 26 Malpas.
17: The A19 southbound in Stockton-on-Tees has one lane closed between junctions A67 and A172 due to a broken down vehicle. The M58 eastbound in Sefton is fully closed for a vehicle fire between junctions 1 and 3. The M11 southbound in Essex has one lane closed between junctions 8 and 7A due to a collision. On the M27 eastbound entry slip at junction 5, a broken down vehicle has also closed one lane. For more travel news, go to gbnews.com.
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23: 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Entrance must be 18 or over. Lines close at 4 p.m. on the 26th of June. 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Entries will be pooled. Please check the closing time if listening or watching on demand. Good luck.
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0: Very, very good afternoon to you. It's 4 p.m. and welcome to the Martin Daubney Show here on GB News, broadcasting for you all the way through until 6 p.m. A cracking show awaits. And here's what's on today's menu. In an exclusive sit-down interview with GB News, Nigel Farage just blasted Sir Keir Starmer, claiming his demise is now inevitable.
24: Goodbye. Because you're not going to be back. There won't be another one. You know, the end of his premiership is inevitable.
0: The Reform UK leader also tore into wind turbines and called the invasion of Britain a disaster. You'll not want to miss it. That goes out on 7 p.m. here on GB News.
25: I intend not to walk away from this, but to carry on with what I was elected to do, which is to serve this country and bring about the change that people desperately need in their lives.
0: Today, Sir Keir Starmer vows to fight on at the G7 summit in what could be the Prime Minister's last time on the world stage. But was he snubbed by the US President? Pictures on your screen seem to suggest that. But the Prime Minister denies claims as the two leaders failed to have a bilateral meeting. And the first closed grooming gang cases have been referred back to police forces for re-investigation as part of a mammoth national review where lines of inquiry may have been missed. There should be justice at last for the rape gang survivors. And a video of a group of Muslims praying at a sacred London War Memorial has been slammed as an act of dominance. The Shadow Secretary of State, Nick Timothy, for the Conservative Party, has blasted. It is not welcome. It should be stopped. Does he have a point? Or is he causing an unholy row over nothing? That's all coming up on today's show. Welcome to the show. It's a pleasure to have your company. Sir Keir Starmer appeared to be snubbed at the G7 summit earlier on today. Donald Trump blanking him at a public meeting. But it's worth pointing out that Donald Trump had a falling out with practically everybody in the entire room. Giorgio Meloni from Italy wouldn't allow him to use bases in the Iran war. Frederick Merz, the German leader, said that Donald Trump had been humiliated by the Iranians. Emmanuel Macron, last time Donald Trump left the G7 summit, he said Emmanuel's wrong about everything. He gets everything wrong. Mark Carney, well, they don't agree on anything. Is there anybody in that room that Donald Trump gets on with? And that points out, why bother going? What's the point of these summits? And we've learned today that Keir Starmer is coming back from the G7 summit with another summit. Hurrah! Just what we need, this time with the European Commission President Ursula von der Leyen. You go to a summit, you come back with another summit. It's like Keir Starmer collects them. More summits than a Himalayan rock climber. Coming up next, get in touch. GBNews.com/yoursay is a way to do so. Or scan the QR code on your screens now. But now it's time for your headlines. And here's Katie Bowen.
6: Martin, thank you and good afternoon. The headlines at 4:03. Former Defence Secretary John Healey said his resignation was necessary in securing the future of Britain's armed forces. Giving a statement in the House of Commons this afternoon, Mr Healey said, at this dangerous time, the current defence investment plans fall well short of what is required, adding that our adversaries do not follow timetables set by the Treasury. Defence Chief Sir Richard Knighton has backed John Healey's claims, warning that Britain's armed forces will have to dial back training and operations if they do not receive more money. While speaking at the G7 summit in France today, Sir Keir Starmer said Britain's defence budget is rising, but admitted the next stage of military investment will involve difficult choices. He said the government is having to make tough decisions about where funding is prioritised.
7: I have taken the decision to reallocate money from other departments. Obviously, the new Defence Secretary is reading in, and we're talking to him about how and what we will spend that money on in terms of the capability. And he's got his own thoughts now about what the priorities should be. And so I think that's the discussion we're in the middle of at the moment.
6: Well, away from the row over defence spending, Sir Keir Starmer is also using the G7 summit to step up pressure on Russia. Britain has announced a new sanctions package targeting Moscow's shadow fleet and the finance networks helping fund Putin's war in Ukraine. The Prime Minister says Britain will keep increasing pressure until Russia's war machine is brought to a halt. Elsewhere, Donald Trump has defended his proposed peace deal with Iran, saying it is fair and good. Also speaking at the G7, the president denied claims from Iranian media that the framework includes a $300 billion reconstruction plan. Mr. Trump insisted the only thing that matters to him is that Iran never gets a nuclear weapon. He warned there would be unbelievable consequences if Tehran tried to develop or buy one, but denied seeking regime change in Iran. The man suspected of captaining the intercepted Russian Shadow Fleet tanker has appeared in court. Ajay Pant, a 38-year-old Indian national, gave no indication of his plea. He's been accused of breaching sanctions by supplying or delivering prohibited Russian oil. The MV Smyrtos is now being held off the coast of Weymouth with 24 crew members still on board. The government has confirmed that it will not allow a cull of Dartmoor ponies amid warnings from locals that a scheme to conserve the landscape would devastate numbers of the endangered breed. Campaigners say requirements to cut livestock grazing on the moors, commons under new contracts from Natural England could lead to the removal of up to 90% of its hill ponies, which would likely have to be culled. But the Prime Minister's official spokesman said this lunchtime that the government won't allow a cull. Conservative leader Kemi Badenoch labelled the report's total madness. And Prince George will attend Eton College from this September, following in the footsteps of his father, the Prince of Wales. Kensington Palace has confirmed the 12-year-old will become a pupil at the world-famous private school in Berkshire. George is currently at Lambrook School, where he studies alongside his younger siblings, Princess Charlotte and Prince Louis. Those are the latest GB News headlines. A quick look at the finance.
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6: The pound will buy you $1.34 and €1.16. The price of gold is £3,226 per ounce, and the FTSE 100 is at 10,507 points.
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0: Thank you, Katie. Now to politics. And today, Keir Starmer is bracing for what could be his last international summit as Prime Minister today, amid tensions rising with Donald Trump. But he has denied that the US President snubbed him after the pair did not have a one-to-one meeting at the G7 summit. You can see pictures on your screen there. Donald Trump seemingly shaking hands with everybody around Keir Starmer, but turning his back on Keir, who looks a little bit lost at the back of the room there. Now, instead, the Prime Minister met Donald Trump for working discussions with other world leaders. And meanwhile, on a GB News exclusive, Nigel Farage has launched a blistering assessment of Keir Starmer's performance at the G7.
24: Well, it's been awkward, really, isn't it? Because he's in the room and the rest are thinking, well, goodbye. Because you're not going to be back. There won't be another one. You know, the end of his premiership is inevitable. So that must be quite awkward. Maybe it would make sense for Western countries that are in relative decline compared to China, India, to have a reappraisal of whether they actually think that building wind turbines is going to save us from global warming. I know the American president would agree with that side of the argument, but I doubt that'll happen either.
0: You can watch the full exclusive interview with the Reform UK leader at 7 p.m. tonight here on GB News on GB News tonight. I'll see you then. Now let's join our GB News political editor, Chris Hope, who joins us live from Evian. Chris, welcome back to the show. So a political storm has broken out back here. The newspapers are running with the story that Keir Starmer was snubbed by Donald Trump. The pictures there show Donald Trump turning his back on our Prime Minister with shades of 2016 Theresa May when she was friendless at the European Union summit. But number 10 saying that's not the case at all. They got on like a house on fire. What's the truth, Chris?
10: Well, as ever, I think pictures can give you what appears to fit with a narrative when often that isn't quite the case. Now, Keir Starmer has told us today that he spent 2 hours last night sitting next to President Donald Trump at this G7 dinner. They then attended two sessions today of the G7, when they discussed security and Ukraine. And again, he sat next to President Trump. He's talked a lot to Trump. Donald Trump himself can't speak to everybody. He's got meetings with Narendra Modi tomorrow, of course, the Prime Minister of India, but he can't meet everybody, and the PM is getting some time with Donald Trump. I don't know why it appeared that he was snubbed in at that moment on those TV channels, but on these TV images, but that often happens, that you can't always line up at the right time. So, yeah, certainly the PM's team would say he is meeting with Donald Trump. There was images earlier showing the PM a bit late to a meeting of the G7. I should tell you, he was late because he was talking to the British press, who was very kindly delayed going to that meeting because he was late for a meeting with reporters here. So he's trying to fulfil lots of commitments, which can mean sometimes he can't get to the right place at the right time. But to the PM here, he's well aware of the chat at home. He's well aware of the critics. He's well aware of Wes Streeting probably claiming he's got 81 MPs, the number required to challenge him for the leadership. And the PM has again said in terms, he's not going anywhere. Here's what he told us earlier.
25: A landslide victory in 2024 for a five-year mandate for this Labour government. I said at the time, we will both invest in our public services and we will grow our economy. And many people said to me at the time, just as they're saying things to me now, that's not possible here. And if you look at the results, we have invested in our NHS, waiting lists have come down, biggest drop in 17 years just the other week. And at the same time, our economy is stable and we've got the highest growth in the G7. At the moment. So very many times on my political journey, people have said to me, it's not possible. They said it's not possible to turn the Labour Party around. It's not possible to win an election. It's not possible, if you do win an election, to invest in your public services and stabilise the economy. Wrong every time. And that's why I intend not to walk away from this, but to carry on with what I was elected to do, which is to serve this country and bring about the change that people desperately need in their lives.
10: that you have the PM there saying he's been underestimated before and he's fought back and won, and his name goes forward to members of the party as is a right of the leader of the party. All that drama will take shape this Friday and this weekend, we expect, when we have results of by-elections coming in. Either way, it'll be a dramatic moment on GB News. In terms of the PM and his relationship with Donald Trump, he said no, Donald Trump hadn't raised the social media ban. He also told us there was no concern about defence spending raised with him by Donald Trump, and in fact the meeting was good, and when he's talked to him they got on really well. The PM is planning for the future, Martin, and you'll enjoy this. I know that Brexit cheers you up, and like a shark in the ocean, your eyes get back into your head as you feast on a Brexit argument, Martin. But the PM is meeting with Ursula von der Leyen in Brussels on the 22nd of July, nearly a month after the 10th anniversary celebrations for the Brexit vote by Brits in 2016. The PM has told us that he's talked with Ursula von der Leyen. They welcome the new Channel Migrant Plan put out there by the European Union. They updated each other on the UK's work with France to deter and intercept illegal crossings. They want people on both sides to feel the benefits of a UK-EU collaboration as soon as possible. So, Martin, don't worry about Brexit, because Ursula von der Leyen and Keir Starmer, they're going to sort it out at a summit on the 22nd of July, just next month.
11: Hurrah! Hurrah! Just what we need. Let's go to a summit and come back with another summit. It's like a pair of socks for Christmas. There's a certain predictability to this, Chris Hope. And I've been saying to you for a long, long time, my friend, and as you know, a lot of people out there, 17.4 million of them, thought that the guy who was the champion of the people's vote to campaign to cancel Brexit might actually try and water down Brexit in Evian. Watering down Brexit. And now Ursula von der Leyen being welcomed to another conference, another summit. And I've been saying it all along today. Here's a Prime Minister with more summits than the Himalayas. More summits than a rock climber.
10: Well, Martin,
11: we don't need another summit. Leave Brexit alone.
10: I'm going to say it's a privilege to be here for GB News viewers and listeners, and to do, you know, I think I've done 10 interviews with presenters through the day from the G7 summit. But this matters, because when you're outside of the European Union, it's on you. The sovereignty is on the elected politicians to go and make the case for why the UK is a good place to invest in the world, why we need to work with other countries on keeping our world safe. When you're in bigger blocks, you give away sovereignty. You also lose the right to be at these summits, because the European Union would do it for you. That ended, Martin, when you campaigned and won the Brexit debate, and that's why these summits matter.
11: Like those Japanese soldiers, Chris Hope, you and I will still be talking about Brexit probably in 30 years' time, hiding somewhere in the reeds, you know, reminiscing about the good old days of Brexit. Chris Hope, thank you very much for joining us from Evian. You've been superb. Thank you very much indeed, my friend. Now, speaking of my next guest now, it's a former political director to Keir Starmer, and that is Luke Sullivan. Luke, it's a pleasure to have your company. It sincerely is. Is there a time in every prime minister's premiership where they know it's over, and you go to a summit like this and everyone there knows it's over, and that precipitates the kind of images that we saw a moment ago where Donald Trump is seemingly giving Keir Starmer the complete cold shoulder?
12: Good afternoon, Martin. Thank you for having me. It's a pleasure to be on GB News. Look, I think, as Chris Hope said in your package, pictures can often be misleading, and they can fill a narrative that people want to buy into. But look, the Prime Minister, as he said in that clip to GB News, is fighting on. And I think you never get to be the Prime Minister. The individuals who get to be Prime Minister think that they are the only person who can do the job. By the very nature, they don't want to give it up. And therefore, yes, I think Keir Starmer is very clear-eyed that he is fighting for his political life. But I think all the indications are that he is going to fight for all his political life to stay as Prime Minister, because he still thinks he's the right person to lead this country.
11: Well, he might think that, but I don't think a lot of people in his party do, particularly those who are circling the wagon to try and push him out as Premier. But on a serious point, when you reach the twilight of your Premiership, which a lot of people think is incredible to say when you look back to that 174-seat majority in July 2024, you have a legacy period, the final furlong, where you look ahead to what you will leave behind. Now, the social media ban, Luke Sullivan, very much fits into that package. Keir Starmer very passionate about that. Something else he's passionate about is Brexit, or more to the point, reversing Brexit. Am I being cynical to say that a final summit with Ursula von der Leyen could be a baby step back towards Brussels?
12: Well, I think what Keir Starmer would say is that this is something that was a key part of the Labour manifesto, that he will say he, well, as he said in the clip, that he got that mandate from the British public for a five-year period, as he said, to deliver. Now, this is in the manifesto. It was very clear. It was a clear part of the Labour proposition to the voters that they don't want to reverse Brexit. They want to have a better, closer relationship that sticks to the key manifesto lines, that honours the Brexit parameters that that Keir Starmer and the Labour Party put in their manifesto. And those were very clear on things like freedom of movement, customs union, and the single market. Now, of course, people will argue about whether this is the right, getting closer to Europe. But I think what is very clear from the public is they don't want Brexit to be reopened as a big debate, maybe as much as you and Chris and others may enjoy discussing it, but he has got a mandate to try and get a better deal for Britain that helps people with the economy and jobs, and helps get people's shopping bills down.
11: That hasn't happened so far, and a lot of people, Luke, sort of will be wondering if a better Brexit, well, that's all open to interpretation, a better Brexit for those who chose to remain or chose to reverse Brexit, as Keir Starmer did, that's just provably out there, are closer ties. Nobody would be mad enough to give a second referendum. It'd be too chaotic, but it could be worse. Death by a thousand treaties, for example. The Erasmus scheme, freedom of movement, it greatly benefits European nations far more than it does the United Kingdom. It throws our borders open to potentially hundreds of thousands of young people at a time where youth unemployment in this country is already perilous. A lot of people think, is this Prime Minister's heart in Britain or is it in Brussels?
12: Look, let's take those issues in order. I think on the issue of Erasmus and this, replacement scheme, I think the government have been talking to the EU about trying to get an opportunity for young people to have an experience, whether that be education or work. Now, absolutely right. Youth unemployment is a real trouble in this country. And I think, the work that Alan Milburn did in his report the other week shone a light on some of the real systemic issues. And I think you're right. Nobody here is talking about hundreds of thousands of young people having free movement, but young people having an opportunity to travel and study is an important thing, as long as it's done with proper parameters. Look, I don't think there is any sense that this government is going to go back on Brexit. And actually, I think, it's being attacked by those who do want to go back on Brexit for not doing that. If you look at the Greens and the Lib Dems, that's one of the things they are attacking the Prime Minister for not doing. I think these are all things that the government are saying that they're planning to look at, which are within the parameters of the manifesto. And look, I don't think anybody thinks you could reverse Brexit without there being another referendum. And I understand why people make that political charge. It's just not where this Labour government are.
11: Okay, superb stuff. Thank you very much for joining us on the show today. Appreciate your time as ever. Superb guest, the former political director to Keir Starmer, Luke Sullivan. Thank you very much indeed. Now let's bring in GB News' chief political correspondent, Catherine Forster, who's with me here in Westminster. Well, it's kicked off a bit, hasn't it? It's like Keir Starmer was late for the photo call. Now it was because he was talking to the press. Fair enough. He was seemingly shunned in those pictures there by Donald Trump, but actually he wasn't. He had a two-hour contretemps, sit-down meeting, tête-à-tête, call it what you like, with the US president last night. But it is worth pointing out that Donald Trump has fallen out with everybody
0: at this conference at some point or another. He doesn't get on with any of them.
4: Yeah, he's quite tricky to manage, I think we can all agree. And just looking at some of them, I mean, Giorgia Meloni was seen as the Trump whisperer. She criticised Donald Trump over comments he'd made about the Pope earlier in the year. Also wouldn't let him use Italian military bases. He said that she's not the same person as she used to be. Chancellor Merz, back in April, said that the United States had been humiliated over the war with Iran. Donald Trump pretty quickly pulled some troops out of Germany. Macron, he's previously said that he doesn't know what he's doing, that he gets everything wrong, took a pop at him over his wife. And Carney, let's face it, got the job of PM of Canada largely because Donald Trump was saying we want Canada
0: Catherine,
4: for ourselves.
0: I have to interrupt. Thank you, Superb. I've got some breaking news for you now, and it's this. It's been reported that a Russian Navy frigate has fired warning shots at a British yacht in the Channel. Extraordinary. This comes after the Royal Navy boarded the Shadow Fleet tanker, which has been sanctioned by HM Treasury. GB News understands that British and French ships are now mobilising in response. High drama in the Channel. Let's bring in GB News national reporter Charlie Peters now for all of the latest. Charlie, very concerning. What's the latest?
14: And Martin, it's not just Royal Navy and French ships that are mobilising, but also Royal Navy aircraft, because a Wildcat helicopter has been seen active over the Channel this afternoon, according to tracking data available online. That's been deployed recently. Amid these reports of a Russian frigate firing at a vessel. And this is the Russian frigate in question. This is the Admiral Grigorovich. It is part of Vladimir Putin's Black Sea Fleet. It has been present around part of Vladimir Putin's Black Sea Fleet. It has been present around British waters and in the English

Minister ordered a team of Royal Marines commandos to board the Smirtos Russian shadow tanker in the early hours of Sunday morning. But what we're hearing today is that that ship on your screens now, the Admiral Grigorovich, a Russian frigate, fired warning shots at a civilian ship, a British yacht, in the English Channel. It's unclear when precisely this occurred. It was reported originally by a Global Maritime Risk Advisory Service, EOS Risk Group, earlier this afternoon. However, there are other reports saying that this occurred in the very late morning. Either way, there has clearly been a swift British military reaction to this reported incident in the English Channel. Not only do we have the Royal Navy Fleet Air Arm Wildcat helicopter spotted in the English Channel, we've also got two River-class patrol vessels in the Channel, HMS Mersey and HMS Tyne. They actually followed the ship through the Channel, that is, the frigate on your screens, on Monday afternoon before these warning shots were fired, we believe, earlier today, highly likely to have occurred in the late morning, based on the information we're gathering at this stage. And as we've said before, the Grigorovich has been seen escorting several Russian tankers through the English Channel and through British waters in recent weeks and months. It's part of Vladimir Putin's Black Sea fleet of ships. It's been around British waters now for several weeks, and we'll be waiting for further information about when and why these warning shots were fired. And what is being reported was a British civilian vessel. We've seen now some live pictures of the marine traffic in the Channel. As you can see, it's an extremely busy waterway. It always is. Now, it comes also amid an escalation in developments in terms of what the Ministry of Defence has shared with us with regards to Russian military activity, particularly when it comes to maritime operations. We were told in April at a press conference by the then Defence Secretary John Healey that Russian submarines had been operating in and around British waters. We were told by the Defence Secretary that spy vessels also attached to the Googie service had been seen tracking undersea cables in the North Atlantic, and that the Royal Navy and the Royal Air Force had tracked two spy submarines and an attack submarine on those strategic locations, of course, critically important to Britain's economy. I could also remind our audience that in 2021, the Russian Defense Ministry, they claimed that they fired warning shots before a Royal Navy warship in the Black Sea. That was ahead of Russia's full-scale invasion of Ukraine in the February of the next year. So the Defence Ministry previously claiming to have fired warning shots. We don't know precisely why the Russian frigate, the Admiral Grigorovich, fired warning shots in the Channel earlier today. But those are the reports that we are receiving, and we can share that information about a Royal Navy Fleet Air Arm Wildcat helicopter operating in the English Channel at the moment, observing that location. It's quite near Weymouth, which is, of course, off the Dorset coast, which is where the Smirtos vessel is currently being anchored, while 25 crew members remain on board. One man, the captain of that vessel, has been charged and appeared in court earlier today, attended by our colleague Will Godley, who had all of those details. Now, the Ministry of Defence did claim, with regards to that 2021 incident, that any shots had been fired, and said that it was the case that its destroyer had been conducting innocent passage through Ukrainian territorial waters. So there have previously been incidents, Martin, where one side has claimed warning shots fired, the other has denied it. That was Russians making claims 5 years ago
in international waters in the Black Sea. This is, of course, British waters in the English Channel. And there has been significant criticism of the government over the last year for the extent to which the Russian shadow vessels have been able to move in. I can tell you now that the Ministry of

0: Justice, Ministry of Defence rather, has just said that it is investigating these reports of warning shots being fired in the channel. That just coming into us, Martin, that the MOD, the Ministry of Defence, is investigating these reports that the Russian naval frigate, the Admiral Grigorovich, fired warning shots at a civilian vessel, a British yacht, which is said to have sailed closely towards the Russian military vessel. But as I was saying, Martin, this incident comes after the government has been under significant criticism for how Russian shadow fleet tankers and indeed military vessels have been able to bypass and sail through British waters, both through the channel and also some attempting through the Geuk Gap, through Greenland, Iceland, UK, in the northwest of the country near Northern Ireland, after the British government had passed sanctions but been accused of not acting on them. Of course, we saw that action on Sunday morning, but these are the latest reports we're getting of this escalating situation in the English Channel between the United Kingdom and Russia.
1: Surely, Peter, some fresh information coming out here. And it appears that the incident, the shots were fired roughly 500 yards away from the civilian yacht, roughly 20 nautical miles south of the Isle of Wight, between Normandy and a crucial point outside of UK territorial waters. So that's a crucial point, because if it had been inside UK waters, it would have been an absolute outrage. Some may consider that as an act of war. To fire on a UK civilian craft within British waters would have been reprehensible, unforgivable. Yeah. But key detail here, if it's in French waters, not acceptable. But nevertheless, Charlie Peters, this is a sign of a stepping up. We saw Keir Starmer, his property is being firebombed by Russian agents in court yesterday. There's a hostility brewing here from the Kremlin, Charlie Peters.
0: Yes, absolutely. And I think this is one of the key messages that the Ministry of Defence and ministers and spy chiefs have been briefing out for years now, that warfare increasingly is not just about bombs, bullets, tanks and jets, but also about activity being taken, quote, sub-threshold, asymmetric warfare that Russia often seeks to probe and cause crises in the United Kingdom through alternative means. We've heard about that BBC investigation revealing the true background of L Money, the man who paid three men convicted of the firebombing at a series of properties linked to the Prime Minister. That is one of several examples of Russian attempts to destabilise the security of the United Kingdom. And Martin, similar questions will be asked now. That is it in any way linked that 2 days after Britain finally follows up on the sanctions powers that have been passed for many years by intercepting a Russian shadow fleet tanker with Royal Marines commandos, is it linked now that the Russian military is firing on a civilian, a British civilian vessel that was a British yacht in those international waters firing in the English Channel? The British ship reported, we're told, that the Grigorovich had fired warning shots after the two vessels sailed close to each other in the channel. Now, it has been observed escorting those shadow oil tankers and also loitering off the Suffolk coast. That is, of course, the Grigorovich, the ship on your screen right now. But it's been involved in these sorts of operations for a long time. Happened now, can confirm, at 11:40 a.m. this morning between the Isle of Wight and Normandy. And as we said before, Martin, an MOD spokesperson has confirmed that they are investigating reports of an incident in the channel. It's also understood that there were no injuries or damage to that British yacht. HMS Tyne and HMS Mersey, the patrol vessels of the River class, said to be shadowing that Russian frigate. But clearly, Martin, a very delicate situation now for the MOD to manage, particularly when it already has quite significant assets deployed, not only guarding one intercepted shadow fleet tanker, those Royal Navy commandos who are managing that perimeter as well, but they're also now dealing with reports of this escalatory incident with the Russian military, a Navy vessel, firing warning shots at a civilian vessel in the English Channel.
1: Earlier on, Charlie Peters, by the way, excellent reporting, thank you. Earlier on at the Evian G7 summit, Keir Starmer was asked about the increasing hostilities between the United Kingdom and Russia, and here's what he had to say.
2: And justice has been done, so I'm pleased in that respect, particularly for my family who are affected by it. I think it has to be seen in its broader context. Here we are at the G7, we've just had the Ukraine session, and actually there was real unity in the room, in the G7, about the fact that Ukraine is doing better now, regaining territory, that the sanctions are having a real impact on Russia, and a real sense that now is the moment for all of us as a G7 to ramp up the pressure. And obviously you'll have seen this morning we've put on even further sanctions in relation to Russia.
1: Charlie Peters, just to add an extra political dimension to this, of course, sanctions are being discussed at the G7 summit in Evian. We've just heard in the last 20 minutes that Volodymyr Zelensky has announced he's counting on fast-tracked European Union membership. Ukraine wants to be fast-tracked into the EU, and he said here, Ukraine needs creative solutions to quickly join the European Union, or Russia will find ways to block it. Perhaps, Charlie Peters, there's some coincidence in the fact this is in French waters off of Normandy, when sanctions on Russia, Europe seems to be coalescing against the Kremlin, against Putin. Suddenly, it's all kicking off in the channel there.
0: And Martin, you know, when Russia started this war, this full-scale invasion, it was using the tactics of the Second World War, high-mobility warfare, launching an attack straight at the heart of the Ukrainian government, seeking to rapidly take over Kyiv. It failed, and it's now fighting with the tactics of the First World War. Attritional trench warfare has left us with this horrendous meat grinder conflict with untold casualties, horrific numbers coming out of Eastern Europe every week, every month. And amid that attritional sludge and that slow heavyweight fight that's going on, Russia is seeking alternative opportunities to get the upper hand in this conflict, which is including these very niche and very precise and very specific sorts of capabilities and operations that we've seen in the last few years, but particularly in the last few months with what the former defense secretary, now John Healey, revealed in April. It was felt like a rather large press conference for a relatively minor operation. Only 700 personnel, if I recall correctly, from that Downing Street press conference, involved from the Royal Navy and the Royal Air Force in monitoring that Russian operation. But it was revealed, I think, in at least in part, to demonstrate the sort of activity that the MOD and UK PLC was regularly deterring and responding to. This is an even more dynamic and kinetic sorts of operation to demonstrate the risk from Russia and the activity, the sort of activity it is conducting to hassle and threaten not only the United Kingdom, but as you quite rightly point out, Martin, France as well, critical to the support for Volodymyr Zelensky and the Ukrainians. Amid this attritional suffering that's going on, where the Ukrainians have resisted far more and are actually achieving some more territorial support and gains in recent weeks than many anticipated, Russia has been turning to these disruptive and destabilizing actions, such as plots in the United Kingdom, both in terms of arson attacks and wider destabilization. But now a Russian warship firing warning shots on a civilian vessel in the English Channel after the British government finally intercepted an oil tanker, part of the Russian Shadow Fleet, supporting its income to maintain its war operations amid a manpower and economic crisis. This is clearly an escalatory step. We'll wait for more information from the Ministry of Defence, which says that it is now investigating these reports of what happened at 11:40 this morning between the Isle of Wight and Normandy. No injuries and no damage to the yacht, but the first time in a long time that a Russian vessel has fired on Britons.
1: And it's also just worth pointing out again for those tuning in, this incident is believed to have taken place between the Isle of Wight and Normandy, crucial point in French territorial waters. So if an English vessel had been fired upon Jolly Peter's in English territorial waters, all hell would have broken loose. That would be a direct act of war in the eyes of many. But as it turns out, it's in French waters, and perhaps it's no coincidence, Charlie, as I just said, that over there in Evian in France, world leaders are gathered discussing. A short moment ago, Volodymyr Zelensky, the Ukrainian president, sat down with the German federal chancellor, Friedrich Merz, discussing air defense support for Ukraine, the further strengthening of ground forces, the situation on the front line, the results of Ukraine's long-range sanctions. And also, to repeat that point, Volodymyr Zelensky counting on a fast-track membership of the European Union. Now, Charlie Peters, a lot of people with long memories will remember that NATO expansion to the east was always seen as a red line, not just by Putin, but by Gorbachev, by presidents way before Putin, and membership of the European Union similarly seen as confrontational in the eyes of the Kremlin. And indeed, the Russian Foreign Minister Sergei Lavrov, who met his counterpart in Turkey today, he warned earlier today that a future European Union membership of Ukraine will be exploited by those who want to militarize the Union. And suddenly, Charlie Peters, an incident in the Channel. The Kremlin is sending out a warning shot. It's acting with aggression here. It's demanding that people stand up and take notice of what they're doing. But Charlie Peters, there's no getting away from this. This is an extremely hostile action.
0: It is, Martin, and we've seen the Russian military operate by, quote, buzzing our international and British airspace by flying bombers nearby to test the efficacy and the reaction time of the quick reaction force for the fighter jets that are based throughout the United Kingdom, particularly in Lossiemouth in the north of Scotland, where there is a key QRA that takes place there on a regular basis, having to respond to flights from Russian military activity towards Scottish and in a British airspace. Just some more details I can bring you now, Martin. This Russian Navy vessel fired those warning shots at a distance of approximately 500 yards. And as you said before, 20 nautical miles south of the Isle of Wight, so outside, as you said, UK territorial waters. HMS Mersey, one of those two patrol class vessels seen in the channel yesterday monitoring the vessel, it's still monitoring that vessel at this time. And also, we can tell you now that a seaboat from HMS Tyne, another one of the river class patrol vessels, has visited the civilian yacht that was fired upon to gather details from the crew and also to affirm that they are safe. We were being told earlier that there was no damage to the British yachts, the civilian yachts, and no injuries as well. But we can report now that a seaboat from HMS Tyne has visited that yacht to gather those details and assess it. Now, investigations by the MOD are ongoing, but we understand that the Ministry of Defence is viewing this as an isolated incident and not linking it to Britain's military interception of the Smirtos vessel in the early hours of Sunday morning when Royal Marines commandos were fast roping onto that vessel. So the MOD investigating, they're saying that it's an isolated incident. That's what we understand is currently their thinking, not linked to the operation on Sunday morning. But there's no getting away from the fact that these actions have taken place so soon after Britain finally used the main nautical weapon in its arsenal when it comes to stopping the funding of Putin's war machine.
1: Johnny Peters, excellent summary as ever. I'm joined by Catherine Forster in the studio. Catherine Forster, this is precisely the kind of hostility you've been hearing about on the political circuit now for some time.
3: Yes, exactly. Russia seems to be engaging in some sort of grey war with European countries. I was very struck at the European Political Community Summit last October in Copenhagen. Donald Tusk, the Polish PM, Poland now spending 4.8% of their GDP on defence because they're very close to Russia and very well aware of what Russia is up to, saying then it's war, not as we understand it in the traditional sense, but things like this, things like the shadow fleet. I was on a frigate a couple of years ago with the Prime Minister off the coast of Estonia, where the crew were telling us about the difficulties they have, these undersea cables that are absolutely critical to our national infrastructure, and how Russian boats interfering, hanging around, up to no good. The Royal Navy is now having to expand a lot of effort in monitoring what Russia is up to in the Baltic Sea and elsewhere. And all this adds to this picture that we have of Russia. Okay, there's a stalemate in Ukraine, but the Russian economy now is built on war. They are producing weapons. They are churning through very, very unfortunate young men at pace. And we've had these warnings that Russia could decide to go after a NATO ally as soon as 2030, perhaps try to take a chunk of Estonia and test what we would America come to our aid? I don't think we can be sure of that. Would Article 5 stand up? That, you know, an attack on one is an attack on all. Russia are clearly probing our weak spots. And, you know, John Healey and Al Carr's making very powerful speeches in the Commons this afternoon, basically saying we need to step up now because, you know, clearly there are very real risks facing us right now.
1: Excellent points, well made. If you're just joining us at 5:15, a quick recap on what we know so far. We have reports, sailors on a Russian warship. You can see that warship on your screens there now. That's the Admiral Grigorovich, fired a warning shot at a civilian yacht that came near it in the English Channel today, around about 500 yards away. We understand the confrontation took place in the sea between the Isle of Wight and Normandy. So that's outside of the English territorial waters, clearly inside the French waters, the Normandy tranche of the coast there. It's the latest sign of rising tensions, of course, between the UK and Vladimir Putin's country, coming straight the day after two men found guilty of that terrible arson attack on Prime Minister Keir Starmer, believed to be agents of Russia. And at the same time, at the moment in Evian, G7 summit leaders are meeting, and very much on the menu are sanctions against Russia, the expansion of the European Union to Ukraine. Volodymyr Zelensky asking that is fast tracked, and it's happening very, very quickly. Charlie Peters, are you still there? Because this kind of thing is very, very routinely watched, of course, by the Royal Navy. They would know what ships are in there. When you have that image on the screen there, Charlie Peters, the vessels that are in the channel at any one time are known. It would have been closely watched, but it's incredibly unusual and incredibly hostile for a foreign Navy ship to start firing at civilian craft anywhere, Charlie Peters.
0: Yes, and Martin, you know, think back to just a few hours ago, everyone was a bit confused when Sir Keir Starmer's seat was left empty as the Prime Minister missed the G7 leaders' group photo. Well, I think we know why Sir Keir Starmer was not sitting down at that meeting now. He was likely being engaged by senior figures in the MOD and the security services for an update on a Russian warship firing towards British civilians. So a very significant development, which will have attracted attention from all of the senior defence and security personnel at that level that's required for briefing the Prime Minister on an incident of this severity happening at 11:40 a.m. our time. And I think it's worth just pouring into some of what the former Defence Secretary John Healey said earlier today, criticising very much the defence investment plan, talking about how they haven't got the right funding for the right jobs at the moment, essentially saying that this is leaving the United Kingdom at risk. With Al Khan's also in his resignation speech, the former defence minister saying that the defence investment plan was preparing for the wars, was not preparing for the wars we are most likely to fight, saying that the character of warfare is changing at an exceptional speed. Well, this is also a reminder, isn't it, Martin, that sometimes it's the most basic and conventional threats that you need to be prepared for as well. Well, of course, there's so much focus on drone warfare, asymmetric warfare, cyber security, and all the rest of it, geospatial intelligence, and the full gamut of changing capabilities and skills and drills required across all wings of the armed forces. A Navy frigate near your waters firing shots, that's about as Billy Basics a defence matter as it gets in terms of deterrence and action. And that's why there's been two Royal Navy River class patrol vessels around the Grigorovich since it was loitering near British territorial waters yesterday. But of course, it has been doing so regularly throughout the English Channel. I just think back, Martin, to some time ago in the last decade when a smoking Russian vessel was passing through the English Channel, and people reacted almost with scorn at the Russian ship that had to be tugged through the channel, demonstrating what people said at the time was a weakened Russian military unprepared for actions of the future. But I think what we've seen then is Russia gearing up for confrontation, preparing itself for all actions, and perhaps the Royal Navy going in the opposite direction. Just six destroyers and a handful of frigates, many of them unavailable at any one time. You know, I was sailing out of Portsmouth a couple of weeks ago to head down to Normandy for our coverage of D-Day, and a significant portion of the Royal Navy was just sitting in Portsmouth. I think I saw three or four destroyers, so at least half of the entire fleet sitting there, laid up, being monitored or maintained. And it's precisely in these moments that a prime minister and defence officials need to be able to call upon vessels to react to these sorts of incidents to ensure that they are deterred throughout Britain's interests. And of course, Martin, our interests are not just in the United Kingdom and the nearby territorial waters and those international waters around the United Kingdom, but due to our imperial possessions, a hangover from our imperial era, we do have so many interests, and we do have land and territories thousands of miles away from the United Kingdom. We saw, didn't we, in March, the crisis that can occur if sufficient vessels are not prepared to defend these areas, such as in Cyprus, where an Iranian drone managed to strike RAF Akrotiri. The River-class vessels, luckily there are quite a few of them, and they are deployed immediately to this location, 20 nautical miles south of the Isle of Wight, and two being on hand was clearly critical to the success of the Royal Navy operation that occurred today. One being able to monitor the Admiral Grigorovich, that Russian frigate, while another deployed a sea boat towards the British civilian vessel to provide an update on its security and to make sure that those on board it were safe, uninjured, and that nothing had been damaged. But this is one of Vladimir Putin's Black Sea Fleet ships. It's been around British waters for some weeks now. And while we understand that this action is not linked to the activities of the Royal Marines Commandos and the Royal Navy more generally on Sunday morning in seizing that tanker, they have occurred very close to one another. So we'll wait for more information from the MOD, but a spokesman there has said that they are investigating these reports. We do know, based on what John Healey, the former Defence Secretary, told us in April, that the Russian submarines and also attack submarines and spy vessels have been secretly operating in and around British waters. I remember at that press conference, Martin, John Healey said, "We see you," when addressing the Russian military, saying that we are observing your actions. And they were able to conduct some activity to deter the Russians by dropping some sort of like a sonar device into the sea to alert the Russians to the presence of the British military, to say that they're observing them, and then they soon left that location afterwards. But it just goes to show that there has been an escalation in activity in the area, but nothing quite so kinetic as what we saw at 11:40 this morning with a Russian frigate firing a warning shot towards a British civilian yacht that was sailing around and near to that Russian frigate in international waters, not in British territorial waters, but close to those locations. Two River-class patrol vessels deployed, Martin, and a Royal Navy fleet air on Wildcat to observe this troubling situation in the Channel this afternoon.
1: Thank you, Charlie. We understand that the Royal Navy's HMS Mersey was monitoring the Russian ship at the time of today's alleged incident, so they were tracking it and monitoring it. Nevertheless, it would be viewed as an act of extreme hostility in civilian waters on a civilian craft, not Russian waters. That's not their patch. It's not their territory. This would go down very, very badly amidst a time of heightened political tension, military tension. We'll have much more reaction to the breaking news that a Russian warship has fired warning shots at a British yacht in the English Channel. The Ministry of Defence is currently investigating. We'll have all the latest experts' analysis. Stick with us here on GB News. We're back soon. First, though, here's your weather forecast.
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5: Hello again, it's time for your Met Office weather forecast for GB News. And now, through the next few days, we are going to see things turning hotter across parts of the southeast. Elsewhere, sticking with a slightly fresher feel with cloud and rain at times, all because of low pressure that's lurking to the northwest of us. And it's this that's driving various fronts across. And that's what we have at the moment. A fair amount of cloud for many through the end of today, and outbreaks of rain spilling their way in. The rain turning a bit heavier, a bit more persistent for most overnight, just some parts of the far southeast staying largely dry. There will be some breaks in the cloud in between those outbreaks of rain, but not many. And with all that cloud, it's going to be quite a warm, perhaps even muggy night for many of us. Temperatures holding up in the mid to high teens Celsius. Some coastal fog, though, developing around parts of the south and southwest. Into tomorrow morning, then, and well, for most, it's a cloudier and quite a wet start to the day. Some further outbreaks of rain, which could be a little bit on the heavy side and quite persistent across parts of Scotland through the morning, starting to break up a little bit across Northern Ireland, but here a few showers pushing in, and then across the bulk of England and Wales, outbreaks of rain, and they could be heavy at times, all making their way eastwards. As a result, some parts of the east-southeast might not see a huge amount of rain until slightly later in the morning, but even here we are going to see the rain arriving, just perhaps Kent and Sussex staying largely dry, with some sunshine breaking through here. Once the more persistent outbreaks of rain clear away towards the east, things will be turning dry by the afternoon, but there will still be a couple of showers for many of us too. Temperatures in the southeast down compared to today, but still feeling quite muggy, and elsewhere they're looking similar, so high teens or low 20s for most. A few more showery bursts of rain to come through the end of the day tomorrow, but it is going to turn a little bit drier with some clearer skies overnight into Thursday before more rain affects northern and western parts through the end of the week. And in the southeast, we could see a bit of a heat wave developing.
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7: Good afternoon, this is the latest AI travel news from gbnews.com. Currently, motorists on the M4 westbound are experiencing congestion between junctions 24 at Caldera and 26 at Malpas. Meanwhile, a broken down vehicle has closed a lane on the A19 southbound in Stockton-on-Tees. In Essex, the M11 southbound is facing delays of around 30 minutes. For those travelling on the M25 anti-clockwise in Thurrock, expect a significant delay of 50 minutes. Additionally, the M60 clockwise near Salford is experiencing delays of about 40 minutes. Train passengers should note that cross-country services at Ely and East Midlands railway routes are disrupted. For more travel news, go to gbnews.com.
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12: 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Entrance must be 18 or over. Lines close at 4 p.m. on the 26th of June. This is a network giveaway. Entries will be pooled. Please check the closing time if listening or watching on demand. Good luck.
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1: Very, very good afternoon to you. It's 5 p.m. Welcome to the Martin Daubley Show here on GB News, broadcasting for you until 6 p.m. Here's what's coming up on today's show. Breaking news for you in this past hour. A Russian warship has fired warning shots at a British yacht in the English Channel with what seems to be a huge escalation of aggression from Vladimir Putin. The Ministry of Defence is investigating. Is this developing into all-out war? Let's bring in now GB News national reporter Charlie Peters, who has all of the latest. Charlie Peters, for those joining us at the top of the hour, bring us up to speed of this incredibly tense situation in the English Channel.
0: Well, Martin, at 11:40 this morning, the Russian Black Sea Fleet frigate, the Admiral Grigorovich, is said to have fired several warning shots on a British civilian yacht that was sailing between the Isle of Wight and Normandy. And the ship that's coming into vision in your screens now is that Russian frigate, the Grigorovich. Now, the shots were fired, we're told, at a distance of approximately 500 yards from that UK-registered yacht. The incident is understood to have taken place about 20 nautical miles south of the Isle of Wight. That would be outside British territorial waters, but very much within the United Kingdom's zone of influence, particularly as it regularly monitors military and commercial shipping traffic through the English Channel. Now, no injuries or damage have been reported by the yacht, and a sea boat from HMS Tyne, which is a river class patrol vessel, did visit the yacht to gather details and also to ensure that those on the vessel were safe. A separate river class patrol vessel called HMS Mersey was monitoring the Russian frigate at the time of this incident at 11:40 this morning. Now, HMS Mersey, based on data we've been able to access online from data of ship trafficking, tracking online, we know that the HMS Mersey was monitoring this vessel yesterday. The MOD has confirmed that it is investigating this situation and that the MOD is viewing it as an isolated incident. They are suggesting it's not linked to the boarding of a Russian shadow oil tanker on Sunday morning by Royal Marine Commandos and the Royal Navy.
1: Charlie Peters. Well, I'm delighted now to be joined by the former senior military intelligence officer, Philip Ingram. Philip, welcome to the show. A very, very concerning situation, but perhaps, Philip, one with a sense of inevitability about it. I mean, we're on our knees. We can't launch our navy at all. Look at what happened with HMS Dragon. And, you know, Vladimir Putin always smells danger, always smells weakness, and here we are.
15: Well, we've had two Royal Navy vessels monitoring the frigate as it goes through. It was a civilian yacht that has heard something that it's reported as shots. I've sailed that area frequently. The standard procedure if a yacht is getting too close to a large ship and it's the requirement of a yacht to move out of the way would be to hail it on Channel 16 and keep hailing it if it's getting too close. 500 yards is certainly not too close, but we don't know what type of yacht it was, and it would be unusual for a warship then to start to fire warning shots to keep something away. The Russians are not known for their discipline. It could have been someone trigger happy as they're going through, because they'll have been on a level of alert after the boarding of the Russian Shadow Fleet ship. But it could have been them test firing a weapon or doing some training in international waters, which is allowed under the international laws of the sea, provided the right notices have been put in place to make sure that the area that they're firing into is kept safe from other shipping and from aircraft if they're firing in the air. There's a lot of ifs in this, and we need to wait until we get more information, if in fact we ever do get more information about it.
1: But there are also a lot of questions to be asked about the broader antagonism, let's face it, between the United Kingdom and Russia. As only yesterday, our Prime Minister, two men were sentenced for an arson attack on our Prime Minister, acting upon the agency of Russia, perhaps the Kremlin of Vladimir Putin. We're seeing today in the G7 in Evian, the world leaders talking about helping Ukraine with more air defense, more money, more sanctions on Russia. You know, all of these things are applying pressure points, and it just revs up the tension there, Philip.
15: Oh, very much so. And this is where the government needs to wake up and recognise the statements that came out from John Healey, the former Secretary of State for Defence, and Al Cairns, a former Minister in Defence, that we are effectively under attack by Russia today, and the public need to recognise this, and we have been for quite some time. We go back to the attack in London on Alexander Litvinenko with Polonium-210. We go back to the Novichok attack on Sergei Skripal and his daughter Yulia in Salisbury. We go to the cyber attacks that are going in. We go to the constant monitoring and interfering with our undersea cables, whether they be power cables or data cables or other. We look at the warehouses burning down in London where equipment is being sent off to Ukraine. Individuals have been prosecuted. They were from crime gangs, but they've been recruited by the Russian GRU, their first intelligence directorate. We see this link to the arson attacks on Keir Starmer's interests and link to Russian intelligence. We are under daily attack, and people turn around and say, this isn't affecting me. Well, it is affecting you on a daily basis. Just look at the fuel prices that there are since the Russian illegal invasion of Ukraine, and then what Donald Trump has done against Iran. But Iran is linked to Russia. It's all linked. It's all affecting us on a daily basis. And unless we start to invest in defence, it's going to get worse.
1: Philip Ingram, it could very soon be affecting our viewers and listeners, because we're £3 trillion in debt. We don't have any money to pay for the defences that we need. We saw the pathetic, the amount that made John Healey resign, 0.08% of GDP towards defence. Donald Trump's been saying that NATO members should pay 5%. The biscuit tin is completely empty. Philip Ingram, don't rule out some kind of emergency tax rise on the British public, or a huge loan from the international banks.
15: Well, I'm sorry. The biscuit tin isn't empty. They're prioritising the biscuit tin elsewhere. If the UK implemented all of the net zero targets that Ed Miliband, or Ed Miliwatt, as I call him, wants for the 13.6 billion he was given in the first week of this new government, it would impact global warming by 0.01%. It wouldn't affect it at all. There's 13.6 billion. That is a political choice to spend today, and and not park to whenever it could be financially viable in the future. You look at the fact that it's costing us more in education with the VAT on private schools. You look at the welfare budget going up by 42 billion. That's a political choice to bring more welfare in. You look at the billions that are being spent on cycle routes through our cities. That is, you know, a fantastic thing. It's great. I enjoy cycling along cycle routes, but that is a political decision to bring this in now today. The government made a political decision to have a strategic defence review. This wasn't the previous government that made that decision. This government did it. They said they'd accept all of the recommendations of that strategic defence review, and now they're saying we're not going to pay for any of it. I'm sorry, it's a farce.
1: Philip Ingram, you raise some excellent points. These are decisions that every government must take. It's all about political choices. But we've seen, Philip, the chances of getting cuts to benefits from this government seem vanishingly thin. It'd be a cold day in hell. The English Channel will freeze over, you feel, before any benefit cuts are made by this government.
15: Well, yeah, you're 100% right. And they are. This is down to political choices, and this is down to the voters to recognise that these are political choices. This is not something that you can blame the Tories and previous governments. You can blame the state of defence today on previous governments, going right back to Tony Blair. But you can't blame what is going on the political decisions that are being made and where the funding line is being drawn today on any previous government. This is what is happening with our government today, and we've got John Healey, who is a seasoned Labour Party old hat, has had to resign. We've got Al Cairns, who is the most decorated MP that we've got in Parliament, who knows how to lead troops in operational situations, and he's turning around saying this isn't right. We've got Chief of the Defence Staff turning around today and talking about what he called Ardell money, that's in-year spending money, and saying we're going to have to stop training and stop doing things that cost money today. At the same time, we've got our politicians, we've got Keir Starmer turning around saying he's increasing defence spending. I'm sorry, I would say, is he, and would use a B, a word beginning with B, which I won't put on broadcast, but they're lying to us. The government is simply lying to us.
1: Philip Ingram, thank you very much indeed for your impassioned words. Appreciate your company as ever. Former senior military intelligence officer Philip Ingram in the dramatic situation breaking out in the English Channel to bring you up to speed. Russian Navy has fired a warning shot at a British yacht. We understand that took place in the sea, the channel between the Isle of Wight and Normandy. So in international waters, not inside British sovereign waters as such, which surely would have been seen as an outright declaration of war, perhaps. Catherine Forster, you've been waiting patiently, and you were speaking about the West Streeting defence speech earlier on, and also, of course, John Healey addressed Parliament, so did Al Cairns today, and there's very much a feeling of predictability about this. Our defences are pathetically thin, they're stretched, they're underfunded, and we know one thing that Vladimir Putin exploits is weakness.
3: Absolutely. I mean, the Prime Minister has said over and over again the need to go further and faster. They're spending more money since the end of the Cold War. They're upping defence spending. But the point is that the world has fundamentally changed. And we used to sort of lead the way, really, after America in terms of defence spending. And we're now being left behind. So John Healey, in a very powerful resignation speech, pointed out that over half of NATO countries are going to get to 3% of GDP on defence by 2030. We're currently only committing to get to 2.68. And John Healey, quite damningly, I thought, saying our adversaries don't follow timetables set by the Treasury, because we know that the resistance has come from Rachel Reeves, the Chancellor. We had Sir Richard Knighton today, Chief of the Defence Staff, telling a parliamentary committee that day-to-day operations and training would have to be cut if they don't get more money. We've got a new Defence Secretary, Dan Jarvis. There were noises that maybe more money would be made available. At the moment, the government is holding firm. They were accused of corrosive complacency, I think, by one of the authors of the Strategic Defence Review a couple of months ago. And yes, Wes Streeting, he would like to be PM. He was at a big economic speech this lunchtime. He was saying, look, why are we spending £4.3 billion on cycling and walking some of this money? Really, there is an urgent need to fund our defence.
1: Excellently put. Now, it's worth reminding ourselves that earlier on at the G7 summit in Evian, Keir Starmer did talk about the increased hostility between the United Kingdom and Russia. Let's take a listen.
2: And justice has been done, so I'm pleased in that respect, particularly for my family who are affected by it. I think it has to be seen in its broader context. Here we are at the G7. We've just had the Ukraine session. And actually, there was real unity in the room, in the G7, about the fact that Ukraine is doing better now, regaining territory, that the sanctions are having a real impact on Russia, and a real sense that now is the moment for all of us as a G7 to ramp up the pressure. And obviously, you'll have seen this morning, we've put on even further sanctions in relation to Russia.
1: Well, there's drama in the English Channel. Sir Keir Starmer is in France at yet another summit, this time the G7. Let's get my next guest in now. Delighted to be joined by the Reform UK spokeswoman for Education, Skills and Equalities, and that's Suella Braverman, MP. Suella, welcome to the show. It's a pleasure to have your company. Very, very concerning situation in the Channel, but perhaps one that feels very, very inevitable.
16: I think there is a sense of inevitability.
1: Okay, Suella Braverman seems to be frozen in time there. We'll try and get Suella back in a moment's time. Okay, let's get my next guest up. I'm joined by Paul Connew, political commentator Paul Connew. Paul, welcome to the show. A pleasure to have your company. May I put that same point to you? Vladimir Putin exploits and smells and senses weakness. It's what he does. No one's saying he's a good guy. He's a tyrant. But when we have a defence minister... When we've got a defence minister who's resigning, saying that we cannot defend ourselves, Al Khan's resigned because we cannot defend ourselves, the money isn't there, we're vulnerable, and hey presto, here we are.
17: Indeed. And I thought that, you know, John Healey's resignation speech today was very powerful in the Commons, as was Al Khan's. We have to find a lot more money, you know, for defence. That's unquestionably so. And I think there are signs, from what I hear, that Keir Starmer is, as long as he survives as Prime Minister, is moving in that direction. But we've got to find a lot of money, probably in the next 4 years, at least 25, 28 billion, and that is a lot of money.
1: Yeah, but Paul, that money could come from cuts. Cuts to benefits for foreigners, cuts to foreign aid, cuts to people on benefits in the United Kingdom, cuts to net zero. But the point is, every time the government suggests there are cuts, the backbenchers won't have it. So we're caught in this death grip of massive spending and massive outgoings. And Paul Connew, the only way out of that trap is tax rises or more loans, more debts, and the taxpayers pay for them.
17: Well, there are only three ways to go, or a combination of those three ways. One, in no particular order, would be an increase in general taxation. The other would be a cut in the welfare budget and possibly other budgets too. And thirdly, is as a sort of war bonds, is to go to the international markets, who may be more inclined to be supportive if this was for defence spending than perhaps for other areas.
1: But the problem with that is that war bonds are paid back by the taxpayer. There's no free money here. And so, you know, it was never a manifesto pledge it was a manifesto promise not to raise taxation, but hey, don't let a good disaster go to waste. We could see a huge tax hike from the government to pay for all this.
17: Well, even as a Labour simpatico commentator, I argued that they shouldn't have made the pledges on no tax increases because the situation globally was becoming menacing and dangerous, and that was a rash commitment to make. But I'm not sure you can't sell to the British public, which is what was being said and argued by both the outgoing Defence Secretary, you know, and Al Khan today, that you have to persuade the public that this is, you know, the only way to go, because nothing matters more than national security, the safety of the nation, the safety of the people. And of course, we had the Chief of the Defence Staff addressing the House of Lords committee this morning saying very much the same thing. So I think this is a question, whether Keir Starmer remains Prime Minister or whether he is succeeded by someone else, then they're going to have to address that. And the biggest question there is being able to sell to the British public why you've made the changes and why you're going to have to find the money, you know, even though it's going to inflict pain. But there's no pain greater than if you were to be invaded, for example. In fact, we need...
1: Well, Paul, people have been saying that we're being invaded every day by dinghies. 710 crossed the channel yesterday. 10,000 this year. We're unable to defend ourselves from small boats. So, of course, we're unable to defend ourselves from Russian frigates. That's the point. We're a laughingstock. We're a joke nation. We used to be Royal Britannia. Now we can't stop dinghies coming across from Calais.
17: But that's a different argument. Look, I'm pretty firm on what cracking down on the small boats, and indeed, Labour have been doing better on that. I mean, we have a pretty tough Home Secretary in Shabina Mahmood, who isn't popular on the left of the party, but who is proving a pretty effective figure. She's somebody who might just join the leadership race, although I suspect the left of the party wouldn't support her. But I hear there's a group of MPs on the right of the Labour Party and centrists who are still hoping they can persuade the outgoing Defence Secretary to actually run for the leadership. You know, so far he's indicating he's not interested, but I'm not totally convinced he isn't persuadable.
1: All right, Paul, thank you very much. I think a convenient metaphor to use as we are having this conversation is, well, maybe that's just rearranging the deck chairs on the Titanic. You know, we're talking about who might be the leader of the party when we can't defend our own shores. We can't defend our own shores from daily onslaughts of dinghies.
17: But it depends if you have a leader who's strong enough to actually do so.
1: No, Paul, no one's been strong enough to stop it. No one. This has been going on since 2018. And you know, isn't it funny how there's a full-blown diplomatic incident in the Channel on the day after 710 illegals just simply walked into Britain on dinghies? Paul Connew, the events are connected. It's an impotence in the face of seaborne hostilities. Paul Connew, thank you very, very much indeed. Now, still to come, we'll continue to get more reaction to the breaking news as you join us at 5:20 that a Russian warship has fired warning shots at a British yacht in the English Channel, an act of huge international hostility. Is this an act of all-out war? That's next here on GB News, Britain's number one news channel.
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22: Harry Maguire has ruled out retiring from international football despite the pain of missing England's World Cup squad. The Manchester United defender admitted he was really disappointed after being left out by Thomas Tuchel, insisting he felt he had done enough to earn selection. Maguire revealed Tuchel delivered the news via a FaceTime call and said the decision was difficult to accept after a strong finish to the season. However, the 33-year-old remains determined to fight for his England future, declaring he still has plenty to offer and would value even one more cap for his country. That's the latest sport. 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
1: Welcome back. Your time is 5:23 with me, Martin Daubney, here on GB News. Now, just a quick recap on that huge breaking news story. A Russian warship has reportedly fired shots, warning shots, at a British yacht in the English Channel. And we can now speak with the former Royal Navy office and security expert, James Gator. James, welcome to the show. We're hearing fresh reports now, claims from the Russians that perhaps the frigate had difficulty controlling its direction. It was firing warning shots, not in hostility, but as a warning to the yacht. Difficulty controlling its direction. It was firing a warning shot, not in hostility, but as a warning to the yacht.

0: as James Gator, and the shots were fired. Would that be considered an outright act of war?
1: Well, in direct answer to your question, it depends how the shots were fired and whether indeed shots were fired. But let's just address the points in turn. First of all, the reports are that this took place approximately 20 miles south of the Isle of Wight. And at that location, the English Channel is around 75 miles wide. And with 12 miles being the recognised territorial waters, it is entirely possible that this incident took place just outside British and just outside French territorial waters, maybe even deliberately so, as that in an escalatory pose, this incident took place in international waters, but in close proximity to two NATO allies.
0: So therefore, the claim would be, well, this is effectively in maritime no man's land. So as such, there's no direct act of conflict towards the French or the British. How convenient.
1: Well, international waters are not no man's land. There are many regulations that limit the actions of ships in these circumstances. And when passing through a narrow strait, such as the English Channel, ships exercise something called not only the right of free passage, but the right of innocent passage. And that means that they are not permitted to uncover weaponry or fly aircraft without permission, those kinds of things. So it is clearly escalatory. It would, if it is indeed the incident as reported, be something that may well be deliberate, given that the ship concerned, the Admiral Grigorievich, has been escorting Russian shadow fleet vessels over a significant period of time, indeed has been resupplied by an auxiliary vessel so that she can continue to fulfill those duties, even though after the actions we saw recently, shadow fleet vessels are in fact turning and travelling around Great Britain, in fact the whole of the British Isles, so as to avoid the Channel.
0: James Gator, it must be pointed out again that the English Channel, is, and in particular the Strait of Dover, is the narrowest part of the channel. It's generally thought to be the world's busiest shipping channel. 500 vessels pass through there every day, plus quite a few illegal dinghies, I hasten to add. You can't just go rattling around in the channel, rattling off rounds randomly at yachts. You just can't do that.
1: You're absolutely right. At its narrowest point, I believe the channel is around 24 miles wide. And at that point, there are no international waters. But yes, you're quite right. You can't just go around, even in international waters, firing at vessels. But we need to be clear as to what's happened. And at this point in time, as with any breaking news story, it isn't immediately clear. What we know is that reports have been received by HM Coast Guard of a British registered yacht that has apparently been engaged by the Admiral Grigorievich with quote-unquote warning shots. Now, those could have been with live rounds fired over the vessel or a close proximity to the vessel, or indeed just sound-making explosions and the like, all of which are importantly different in the context of warnings. But it's certainly not a welcome situation. I totally agree.
0: James Gator, the MOD seems to be putting out statements saying, oh, it's quite routine that Royal Navy vessels are shadowing Russian ships in this area, as if that makes things better. You know, it's a lot of people listening and watching this show today, James Gator. That's a deeply alarming situation. How routine is it in recent times, in your great experience, for Russian vessels, be it above the sea or beneath the sea in terms of submarines, to simply be going through international waters in the English Channel like this?
1: Well, it's very routine. I mean, it's important, as you mentioned just a moment ago, Martin, that the people viewing and listening to this programme realise that the English Channel is indeed a very busy strait. And, of course, the concept of straits, of which there are, you know, a number that are extraordinarily important in the world, and we are learning about the Strait of Hormuz quite a lot of late. The Strait of Dover is also very important, not only to our economic security, but to numerous other states that surround us as well. And as a result, that waterway is very busy.

0: And that includes vessels transiting from the Baltic through to the Atlantic, which would include Russian vessels travelling from St. Petersburg, for example. That is entirely legitimate activity, notwithstanding, for example, the Shadow Fleet. So in that context, it is totally normal business for Russian vessels to be travelling through the Strait of Dover. But what is not normal is for those vessels to be engaging in any sort of activity as reported at the present time. And in furthermore, to answer your other point, yes, of late we have seen a greater number of incursions, both subsea. Recently, we've seen activities reported in the off the western coast of Scotland, but also, as you know, activities in the Channel with the boarding of the Smirtos, in roughly the same location, by the way, as this incident has taken place this morning.
1: James Gator, just to explain to our viewers and listeners on our screens now, we have pictures of Vladimir Putin aboard this very vessel called the Admiral Grigorovich. These are images from July 2025, 1 year ago. Here we go, a presidential inspection by Vladimir Putin of what is clearly being put out there as a flagship ship, one of which Vladimir Putin is very proud. So just a year ago, look at it. It's the full VIP treatment, the captain's table, Navy top brass there, you know, welcoming Vladimir Putin aboard. It makes it even less plausible, does it not, James Gator? This, let's be frank, sounds like a shaggy dog story that's coming out today, saying that there's a claim that it's that this frigate lost control of its engine somehow. It was having difficulty controlling its movements. As a consequence, perhaps an engine problem. It sounded an alert to the yacht, civilian yacht, to avoid a collision, and started rattling off warning shots to misdirect the yacht. James Gator, call me Sherlock Holmes, that sounds far-fetched.
0: As I mentioned a moment ago, Martin, that it is indeed far-fetched. There exists an entire rule book for how vessels have to interact with one another, or in the open ocean, inland waterways, everywhere, in fact. And as I say, that doesn't include the firing of warning shots, certainly not in close proximity to other nation states. So, yes, this is, if true, an implausible explanation as to what's happened. But I do look forward to understanding what has actually occurred. There are many potential circumstances other than some grand plan. But obviously, at the moment, it is concerning. We have seen an uptick in Russian activity, and If the information that's coming out from the Russians at the present time is indeed true, then I would venture to say this is a message in naval form.
1: James Gator, that message is being sent at a time where the Defence Minister has resigned over, let's face it, a pathetic GDP offering of 0.08% of GDP for defence at a time where Donald Trump is commanding 5%. The Prime Minister saying 3%. That money is not forthcoming. The whole world can see Britain's weakness. Rule Britannia is wide open. We can't stop dinghies coming across the Channel every day. We have an inability to deploy HMS Dragon to Cyprus at the very beginning of the Iran conflicts. Scenes which I think embarrassed everyone who served in the Navy in their entire history. Vladimir Putin, this wouldn't be lost on him. He would see the fact that Britain appears vulnerable.
0: Well, I completely agree with that latter point, Martin. There's no doubt that our adversaries are alive to the open source intelligence that our investment in our armed forces is below, far below where it should be. And notwithstanding the much vaunted recent increases, it is very clear that they don't go far enough to even make our existing commitments. The reputed £28 billion black hole, as reported back in January, being replenished by a £14 billion or maybe £13 billion contribution as was offered by the Treasury prior to John Healey's resignation earlier. So it's very clear that the Treasury's priority when it comes to public spending is not the military. The real point, though, is what are the people's priorities? If the people's priorities are spending more money on the military, then the people need to make that clear at the ballot box and elect politicians that wish to spend public money, because there's no lack of money. What there is lack of is budget, and it's just a matter of allocating budget and cutting our cloth accordingly. And were we to do so, we would find that we would have a more appropriate budgetary position for an island nation with a number of adversaries who wish to do us ill.
1: James Gates, it's a shame that the Defence Minister's post is filled. You just made an excellent application for it. I think you just made a huge amount of common sense there. You're entirely right. It's about choices. And I think we've made bad choices for decades, and it's left us wide open to incidents like today. Thank you so much for your expertise and your patience and sharing your knowledge with us, former Royal Navy officer and security expert, James Gates. Back to the studio in Westminster. Catherine Forster, the politics of this are fascinating. On the same day that John Healey gave his resignation speech in Parliament, as did Al Carnes, the former Armed Forces Minister, Wes Streeting on manoeuvres, everybody talking about how exposed we are in terms of defence, decades of mismanagement, in a sense, a plague on all the houses.
2: Yes, absolutely.
1: Decades before. But this happens on the same day. A lot of people look at this and thinking, this isn't a coincidence.
2: We don't know exactly what has happened with this vessel, but what we do know is that Russia is up to no good and on manoeuvres. We see it again and again with the shadow fleet, with disinformation. We heard yesterday the attacks on the Prime Minister's properties and cars, links back to Russia. They are trying to destabilise us and other European countries. We've had drones over many different countries. And so the list goes on, interference with undersea cables too. They are waging a grey war with us already. And what is very clear to people like John Healey and others, he said today, our adversaries do not follow timetables set by the Treasury. That's the bottom line, isn't it? Rachel Reeves does not want to give more money to defence. 13.5 billion more doesn't begin to cut it, according to the authors of the Strategic Defence Review and many others. We've had a warning today from Sir Richard Knighton saying to a parliamentary committee that operations and training will have to be cut. And yet the Prime Minister still says that we are going further and faster. The rhetoric and the reality do not match, and we are being left behind with other European allies that are really waking up. Countries like Germany, who were asleep at the wheel for so long, have embarked on a massive borrowing spree and are rearming at pace, along with countries like Poland, who are spending an absolute bomb on defence.
1: Thank you, Catherine. We are now hearing reports that a Royal Navy Wildcat HMA-2 helicopter is also currently operating over the English Channel. Now, the situation seems to be in control, but escalating. Around 11:40 a.m. this morning, warning shots fired from around 500 yards away by a Russian frigate towards a civilian craft. We understand still to come. We'll continue to get more reaction to that breaking news that a Russian warship has fired warning shots at an English yacht in the English Channel. Here's the question. Is this an act of all-out warfare from Russia? Meanwhile, though, if you're travelling home from school or from work, stay safe and stick with us.
3: Good afternoon, this is the latest AI travel news from gbnews.com. On the M4 southbound, three lanes are restricted, causing delays around Junction 33, Capel Lanilton. The M60 in Salford faces heavy congestion with 40-minute delays, clearing by 10:15 tonight. M42 southbound has pedestrian-related lane closures expected to resolve by 6:30. In Essex, the M11 southbound is reduced to two lanes due to a collision, causing 40-minute delays. M25 anti-clockwise in Thurrock experiences near 50-minute delays due to a broken-down vehicle. And on the trains, cross-country and East Midlands Railway face disruptions. For more travel news, go to gbnews.com.
4: Hi, Hello again. It's time for your Met Office weather forecast for GB News. And now, through the next few days, we are going to see things turning hotter across parts of the southeast. Elsewhere, sticking with a slightly fresher feel with cloud and rain at times, all because of low pressure that's lurking to the northwest of us. And it's this that's driving various fronts across. And that's what we have at the moment. A fair amount of cloud for many through the end of today, and outbreaks of rain spilling their way in. The rain turning a bit heavier, a bit more persistent for most overnight. Just some parts of the far southeast staying largely dry. There will be some breaks in the cloud in between those outbreaks of rain, but not many. And with all that cloud, it's going to be quite a warm, perhaps even muggy night for many of us. Temperatures holding up in the mid to high teens Celsius. Some coastal fog, though, developing around parts of the south and southwest. Into tomorrow morning then, and well, for most, it's a cloudier and quite a wet start to the day. Some further outbreaks of rain, which could be a little bit on the heavy side and quite persistent across parts of Scotland through the morning, starting to break up a little bit across Northern Ireland, but here a few showers pushing in, and then across the bulk of England and Wales, outbreaks of rain, and they could be heavy at times, all making their way eastwards as a result. Some parts of the east-southeast might not see a huge amount of rain until slightly later in the morning, but even here we are going to see the rain arriving, just perhaps Kent and Sussex staying largely dry with some sunshine breaking through here. Once the more persistent outbreaks of rain clear away towards the east, things will be turning dry by the afternoon, but there will still be a couple of showers for many of us too. Temperatures in the southeast down compared to today, but still feeling quite muggy, and elsewhere they're looking similar, so high teens or low 20s for most. A few more showery bursts of rain to come through the end of the day tomorrow, but it is going to turn a little bit drier with some clearer skies overnight into Thursday before more rain affects northern and western parts through the end of the week. And in the southeast, we could see a bit of a heat wave developing.
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1: Welcome back. Your time is 5:43 with me, Martin Daubney, here on GB News. Now, back to the breaking news story this hour. It's this. A Russian Navy frigate has fired warning shots at a British yacht in the English Channel. The sources have told GB News that a Russian warship fired those shots at the yacht after it reportedly came too close in foggy conditions. Let's now speak with the immigration experts and former British Army officer Henry Bolton. Henry, a precarious situation in the English Channel, and one in many ways that feels inevitable. Britain unable to defend ourselves, vulnerable in the waters.
8: Indeed, Martin. And I mean, I have to say to start with that this occurred in the UK's what's called exclusive economic zone, which is the, you know, we've got, there are sort of a number of categories of water, if you like, that belong to a country as you move out from the shoreline. There's the territorial waters, and then there's the exclusive economic zone. And in the that's where this took place. And in the EEZ, a foreign warship on naval operations can legally fire warning shots at a civilian vessel to warn it to stay away. So those, it technically, from a legal perspective, what the Admiral Grigorovich has done is legal under international maritime law. However, given the context that just a few days ago, British forces seized and detained the Smirtos, which is a shadow tanker, a Russian oil tanker that has been breaching sanctions and has been sailing on in international waters unlawfully. It's not correctly registered or safety certified. And so, but that's a Russian vessel breaching sanctions and so on. And I think you've got to take this into that context. As your earlier speaker said, this will have been a deliberate, albeit legal, albeit sort of legally justified, it's an act that is sending a very clear message to, frankly, what is a very timid British Prime Minister who has failed repeatedly to take decisive action, even though on various issues, even though he's talked tough. So I think this is going to up the ante and deter him from taking further law enforcement operation, as he could legitimately do, in waters that we're responsible for.
1: Henry Bolton, it might be legally permissible, but coming the day after two Ukrainians were charged, jailed, for under Russian influence as Russian agents trying to firebomb our Prime Minister, politically, it's completely unacceptable.
8: No, I totally agree. And one of the things that, again, this government and the previous government have done a very poor job of is keeping the British people informed as to the threat that this country is under. We are under daily multiple cyber attacks from the Russian Federation and have been for many years. We've got the air incursions, Russian strategic bombers who are probing British airspace, flying directly towards the United Kingdom, then turning away at the last moment. We've got submarine activity. We've got, there have been many occasions, Martin, when the Ministry of Defence has had to call on allies to help support us in monitoring Russian naval and aviation activity in our airspace and under our seas. We are absolutely, John Healey and Al Carnes were absolutely right to resign at the failure of this government to provide the necessary resources to ensure that this country is defended. We are not well defended. That is no fault of the armed forces themselves, but a succession of governments who have paid lip service and to the nation's defence. And I think their strategy has been one of let's cross our fingers and hope for the best rather than a pragmatic response.
1: Henry Bolton, we have to leave it there. Always a pleasure to have your expertise. Thank you very much for joining us on the show today. Now, coming up next, we'll return to the other breaking news this afternoon from earlier. Now, the government will now apparently step in to save the Dartmoor ponies from a mass culling. That's next here on GB News.
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1: Welcome back. Time is 10 to 6. Now, let's return now to our other big breaking news story from earlier on this afternoon. It's this. The government has now said they will not allow plans to cull Dartmoor ponies. But Natural England says the move is necessary to protect the diversity of Dartmoor. Seriously, who on earth ever thought this was a good idea? Well, I'm joined in the studio now in Westminster by the Shadow Secretary for Environment, Food and Rural Affairs, Dr. Neil Hudson. Dr. Hudson, a ridiculous idea. How did this ever get past the drawing board?
16: I have no idea, Martin. It's a ridiculous idea. It's a scientifically unnecessary idea. And actually, the concept of culling hundreds of healthy ponies that do so much for the natural environment in that area in terms of biodiversity, but also the mental health impact of the people that would have to be involved in culling these animals. And this is a crazy decision that Natural England, an unaccountable arm's length quango, that actually we need to make sure that ministers step in and formally reverse this. We've heard that the government are now thinking about reversing this. We've got to make sure that they put their money where their mouth is and reverse this crazy, outrageous policy.
1: Well, Catherine Forsey, you put this to government at lobby earlier on. They gave you a quick line. What did they say?
2: They said the government will not allow the Dartmoor ponies to be culled. They clearly realise that this is massively unpopular. The government is struggling, let's say, with popularity already. 1,000 ponies on Dartmoor that have been there for 3,500 years. I mean, they couldn't pick a worse subject, could they? So I think they've realised how politically toxic it would be.
16: Well, I'm encouraged that they've listened to His Majesty's official opposition, and we've raised this and we've said they've got to reverse this. I want to see this in black and white now, that they're going to, under no circumstances, cull these precious animals. In terms of the gene pool of these animals, what they do for the biodiversity, in terms of eating invasive species of grasses, millennia and things like that, they actually protect the environment, and actually they coexist with the farm animals. And so if we lose them, they're lost for good. So this is something I want to see formally the government to say we are U-turning on this crazy idea from Natural England.
1: Anybody who's been there will know they're just wonderful, cherished, gorgeous, you know, assets.
16: Yeah.
1: They're assets.
16: Yeah. And they have been grazing there for hundreds and hundreds and hundreds of years, maybe even hundreds of years before Christ. They've been there a long, long time. They are part of our natural heritage. They are precious. And if you get them down to fewer than 1,000, there's about a sort of 1,000 breeding mares at the moment. If you get lower than that in terms of the gene pool, what that means for the existence of that species is crazy. So we've got to make sure that they survive.
1: I've got to say, some of the more printable comments that you left us today have been saying things like Natural England should be sent to the knacker's yard. Seriously, how on earth did anybody ever think this was a good idea? It's absolutely beggar's belief, the kind of parallel universe they live in Quango Land. Thank you very much, Dr. Neil Hudson, for joining us. Short but sweet. Kevin Force, you've been superb all day on the show. Thank you very much. Up next, of course, is Michelle Jubilee, Jubes & Co., the queen of primetime debate. Jubes, what's on your menu?
17: Martin, great programme as ever. Well, of course, I will be looking at the goings-on in the channel when it comes to that Russian warship. I also, though, want to look at this. This is an interesting poll. 1 in 6 Britons think that the growth of the Muslim population in this country is, quote, a threat to UK culture. Is it or not? And also, a trillionaire. Should anyone ever be able to become one of those people crying about Elon Musk's wealth? And I also want to talk about the state of the nation as well. Majid Nawaz and Reese will join me in a sec.
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4: Hello again. It's time for your Met Office weather forecast for GB News. And now, through the next few days, we are going to see things turning hotter across parts of the southeast. Elsewhere, sticking with a slightly fresher feel with cloud and rain at times, all because of low pressure that's lurking to the northwest of us. And it's this that's driving various fronts across. And that's what we have at the moment. A fair amount of cloud for many through the end of today, and outbreaks of rain spilling their way in. The rain turning a bit heavier, a bit more persistent for most overnight. Just some parts of the far southeast staying largely dry. There will be some breaks in the cloud in between those outbreaks of rain, but not many. And with all that cloud, it's going to be quite a warm, perhaps even muggy night for many of us. Temperatures holding up in the mid to high teens Celsius. Some coastal fog, though, developing around parts of the south and southwest. Into tomorrow morning then, and well, for most, it's a cloudier and quite a wet start to the day. Some further outbreaks of rain, which could be a little bit on the heavy side and quite persistent across parts of Scotland through the morning, starting to break up a little bit across Northern Ireland, but here a few showers pushing in, and then across the bulk of England and Wales, outbreaks of rain, and they could be heavy at times, all making their way eastwards. As a result, some parts of the east-southeast might not see a huge amount of rain until slightly later in the morning, but even here we are going to see the rain arriving, just perhaps Kent and Sussex staying largely dry with some sunshine breaking through here. Once the more persistent outbreaks of rain clear away towards the east, things will be turning dry by the afternoon, but there will still be a couple of showers for many of us too. Temperatures in the southeast down compared to today, but still feeling quite muggy, and elsewhere they're looking similar, so high teens or low 20s for most. A few more showery bursts of rain to come through the end of the day tomorrow, but it is going to turn a little bit drier with some clearer skies overnight into Thursday before more rain affects northern and western parts through the end of the week. And in the southeast, we could see a bit of a heat wave developing.
18: Today, clouds overhead, total zen within. 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
3: 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On the M25 anti-clockwise between junctions 1A and 31 in Thurrock, a broken down vehicle is causing hour and a half delays. The M4 westbound in Wokingham has three lanes closed due to an accident, with delays until 7:15. The M60 clockwise in Salford faces 30-minute delays. In Staffordshire, the A50 eastbound at Atoxeter North has 10-minute delays. The A419 northbound near Swindon has a broken vehicle causing 30-minute delays. And on the trains, East Midlands Railway and Great Western Railway are disrupted on some routes. For more travel news, go to gbnews.com.
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23: 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UK only. Entrance must be 18 or over. Lines close at 4 p.m. on the 26th of June. This is a network giveaway. Entries will be pooled. 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
17: Hello there, it's 6 o'clock, I'm Michelle Dewberry and this is Jubes & Co. Coming up tonight, shots fired. A Russian warship has opened fire on a British pleasure yacht in the Channel. Well, don't worry too much because at least we can defend ourselves, right? Just kidding, because we can't even stop a rubber dinghy. Great. And it is 10 years since the absolutely horrendous murder of Jo Cox. Her husband, speaking out today, says that we are getting more divided. Do you agree with that or not? Also, do you think it is ever should be the case that anyone should be allowed to become a trillionaire? I speak, of course, about Elon Musk and his recent endeavours with SpaceX. Do you think that's problematic or not? Also, a poll caught my eye today saying that one in six Britons say that the growth of a Muslim population in this country, and I quote, poses a foundational threat to UK culture. What do you think to that? And keeping me company, my panel tonight, political commentator Majid Nawaz, and alongside him, the former mayor of Bristol, Lord Marvin Rees. But before we get stuck in, let's cross and give you your 6 o'clock news headlines.
5: Good evening. It's 1 minute past six. I'm Katie Bowen in the GB newsroom. We start with some breaking news tonight. A Russian warship has fired warning shots in an incident in the English Channel today. The incident, which reportedly occurred at around 11:40 this morning, is understood to have involved the Russian frigate Admiral Grigorovich. It's understood that the shots were fired around 20 nautical miles south of the Isle of Wight, outside of UK territorial waters, and a UK registered yacht alleged that the Russian warship fired warning shots nearby at a distance of approximately 500 yards. HMS Mersey was monitoring the Russian vessel at the time of the incident, and a sea boat from HMS Tyne has visited the yacht to gather details and check that crew members are safe. A Ministry of Defence spokesman said investigations are ongoing, while GB News understands that there were foggy conditions in the Channel this morning and that the warship fired warning shots to prevent a collision. More on this developing story shortly. Elsewhere, former Defence Secretary John Healey said his resignation was necessary in securing the future of Britain's armed forces. Giving a statement in the House of Commons this afternoon, Mr. Healey said, at this dangerous time, the current defence investment plans fall well short of what is required, adding that our adversaries do not follow timetables set by the Treasury. Defence Chief Air Chief Marshal Sir Richard Knighton has backed Mr. Healey's claims, warning that Britain's armed forces will have to dial back training and operations if they do not receive more money. Speaking at the G7 summit in France today, Sir Keir Starmer said Britain's defence budget is rising, but admitted the next stage of military investment will involve difficult choices. He said the government is having to make tough decisions about where funding is prioritised. Donald Trump has defended his proposed peace deal with Iran, saying it is fair and good. Also speaking at the G7, the president denied claims from Iranian media that the framework includes a $300 billion reconstruction plan. Trump insisted the only thing that matters to him is that Iran never gets a nuclear weapon. He warned there would be unbelievable consequences if Tehran tried to develop or buy one, but denied seeking regime change in Iran. 710 small boat migrants crossed illegally from France yesterday, the biggest single day of crossings this year. A total of 11 migrant boats made it across into UK waters, including six that travelled from Dieppe, 100 miles south of the usual launch sites around Dunkirk and Calais. The 710 total beats the previous highest day for crossings when 605 illegal migrants arrived in the UK on the 25th of February. And Prince George will attend Eton College from this September, following in the footsteps of his father, the Prince of Wales. Kensington Palace has confirmed the 12-year-old will become a pupil at the world-famous private school in Berkshire. George is currently at Lambrook School, where he studies alongside his younger siblings, Princess Charlotte and Prince Louis. Those are your latest GB News headlines. Now it's back to Michelle.
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17: Thank you very much for that. Breaking news. I like the drama there. The breaking news, I think, is that you've got me for the next hour. What a treat. I am Michelle Dewberry. This is Jubes and Kerr, as I say, till 7 o'clock. Alongside me, I've got my panel, political commentator, Majid Nuaz, and I've got the former mayor of Bristol, Lord Marvin Rees. You're both very welcome tonight. Thank you for your company. And you know the drill, don't you? It's not just about us three at home. It's very much about you guys at home as well. I want you to join the conversation in all the usual ways. Email me gbviews@gbnews.com. you can go to the website gbnews.com/yoursay, or of course you can tweet or you can X me. Look, I do want to just say the audience is very, very important to me, so I did promise to do a little shout out tonight to somebody that I had the pleasure of speaking to today. So Lila, hello. You told me that you're going to be watching tonight, and I did say I'd say hello to you. I know that you're with your grandma and your granddad today in Hull. There's no better place to be, let me tell you that. I hope you've had a great day out with all your friends today, and I hope that the sun's been shining in Hull and wherever else you all are tonight. Anyway, as I said, you can join the conversation however you choose to. Social media, you won't be doing that for long if you're a young'un, that's for sure. But anyway, look, we need to start this programme with some breaking news. Of course, it's been reported that a Russian Navy frigate has fired warning shots at a British yacht in the Channel. So without further ado then, let's cross to our reporter, Charlie Peters. He has been following all the twists and turns on this. He has the very latest. Bring us up to speed, Charlie.
10: Well, Michelle, it now makes sense why Keir Starmer was not in that G7 group photo at Evian in France earlier today, because he was highly likely receiving a briefing from officials about this situation with a Russian frigate, the Admiral Grigorovich, opening fire in international waters or French waters. Yeah. About 20 nautical miles south of the Isle of Wight, as it was reported that a British yacht, a UK registered vessel, had sailed too close towards that Russian warship, part of Putin's Black Sea fleet. It has regularly crossed through the English Channel while it's been shadowing Putin's oil tankers, its shadow fleet, and escorting those vessels that are critical to supplying oil towards the regime, and therefore the money it needs to continue to pay for armaments in its war in Ukraine. But we understand that the shots were fired after loud sounds were played, horns were blasted from the Russian vessel after, in foggy conditions, this British vessel came close towards the Russian warship. It's understood that the shots were fired in a defensive posture. This is not, as it's been termed perhaps by some, as an escalatory or a significant offensive action by the Russian warship. It was merely a move it felt it had to take due to the foggy conditions around the area at 11:40 this morning. We do know, however, that the Ministry of Defence is investigating the circumstances of this situation. We know that two Royal Navy River-class patrol vessels were in the vicinity of this situation at the time. HMS Mersey was escorting and shadowing this Russian vessel, the Grigorovich, because it had been sighted near British waters yesterday and was traversing that location, where it has continued to be escorting parts of the shadow oil fleet since early April. And also we know that HMS Tyne, another one of those river-class patrol vessels, also checked on the British vessel that had been fired upon with those warning shots, with a sea boat investigating and securing the information that all on board were safe, there were no injuries and no damage to the vessel. A dramatic moment, though, in the English Channel this morning at 11:40 this morning, which is now the part of an investigation by the Ministry of Defence.
11: And I thought it was
17: Interesting, seeing the former Defence Secretary John Healey today. He was speaking out, explaining more about his decision to resign. One of the things that caught my eye, he was saying our adversaries, sorry, I can't speak, I need to put my teeth back in. Our adversaries do not follow timetables, he says, set by the Treasury. He's talking, of course, they've been very critical about the lack of investment in defence in this country.
11: I continue to be certain about this decision. In time, I believe it will be seen as necessary in securing the future of our armed forces and of our alliances. It's been the privilege of my life to work alongside the exceptional people who serve this country in defence, military and civilian alike.
17: Well, Charlie Peters, thank you very much for bringing us up to speed with all of that. And of course, there's been lots of other things going on in recent days. Of course, you just had those men convicted in terms of arson in properties, etc., connected to Keir Starmer. Many people now are getting more and more vocal about the threat that Russia potentially poses to this country. Majid, your thoughts?
12: Well, again, we find ourselves in a very embarrassing situation, don't we, Michelle? Last time I spoke to you about the Iran conflict as it ensued and our bases were struck and Keir Starmer appeared inept at doing anything. And despite the fact that nobody really wants war, what we do want is not to be continually embarrassed in defence terms on the world stage. I think this raises two issues. One is an immediate issue, and that is, of course, what relates to the former Defence Secretary resigning, and that is the state of our defences in this country. But the second longer-term issue is we must start looking to settle the root cause of this problem with Russia, and that is the war in Ukraine. Donald Trump now, post the Iran deal, which is due to be signed this Friday, has already indicated that next on his list is to resolve the Russia-Ukraine conflict. It's a high time. If you remember when Boris Johnson was Prime Minister, he was reported already been agreed. And it's high time we recognise that that war's not going to go anywhere, that it hasn't already gone. Ukraine will probably end up having to agree to terms, and that is providing the ethnic Russian areas to Russia. The rest of Ukraine will stay as Ukraine, and we can end up with some form of peace and hopefully resume normal relations in international diplomacy.
17: Marvin?
13: Well, I certainly think it speaks to the need for us to be in our international collaborations and our partnerships. NATO, unfortunately, our relationship with the EU has been fractured, and unfortunately, the United States is now a less stable partner than it would have been. I think we're seeing the limits of traditional warfare. We need a properly funded and a properly armed and equipped military. But actually, we're seeing in the Middle East right now, we're seeing Russia and Ukraine as well, that those conventional means don't necessarily guarantee you a win. It absolutely is essential that we conduct ourselves on all fronts, and that is militarily, but also economically with our partners around the world.
12: I'm curious.
13: But I also want to say, by the way, it also throws into light with this, Russians firing in the English Channel. It was only last week or so that Tommy Robinson was in Russia saying that Putin is not our enemy and is our friend. So it's important that we look at our battle lines and look at our own national unity against those people that would divide us in the face of our enemy.
12: Can I quickly just ask, I'm curious, Marvin, why you said that the United States has not been a stable ally. Isn't it the other way around? Isn't it that Keir Starmer has not really been a stable ally to our partners and allies in the world?
13: Well, Rush said he was going to threaten to invade Greenland. Is that stable?
12: Who? No, to us.
13: To Trump, yeah.
12: Yeah, to us.
13: You think Trump has been a stable...
12: No, to Britain. Specifically, I'm asking about the UK, not Greenland or any other country. Why do you think he's not been a stable ally?
13: Well, because when he said about invading Greenland, that would include us.
12: Okay,
13: Can I finish my sentence? When he said he was going to invade Greenland, among other things, that would include us and created a scenario of the potential of UK military personnel being on a receiving end of...
12: You think he would invade us too?
13: We would be involved in Greenland. This is part of our sphere of influence and our collaboration. Yeah. Troops from the UK went up there. Secondly, our power as a country is not the military alone. It is also our economy. Mm. And Trump has shown himself more than willing to take action and make decisions that actually undermine our economic strength. We're dealing with that now, with no consultation, with no regard to our national interests. So I think it's self-evident that Trump has brought incredible instability to the world, irrespective of its impact on America's traditional allies.
12: It's self-evident, but he's just agreed a peace deal with Iran. Is that instability or stability?
13: What? It's worse than it was before, right?
12: What is?
13: The peace deal.
12: What's worse?
13: Well, what's happened to the Strait of Hormuz now?
12: Well, it's just been opened.
13: Yeah, but what do Iran know now?
12: Sorry?
13: Iran now know that they can choke it. They didn't know this before in an operational way, right?
12: No, that's not the deal. Let me just answer that point. That's not the deal. Okay, Iran has agreed not to charge tolls for any ships to go through that strait. Thanks to the mediation of Pakistan, and of course, with the backing of the United States of America, the only money they'll take for ships sailing through that strait is for services they provide, which is fair enough, but they will not charge tolls. So as a result, what we've got is a reopened strait. We've got a normalization that will occur with Iran, a reintegration of Iran into the region under Pakistani nuclear auspices. Surely that's a good thing. Israel is furious because of the fact that Trump has agreed this deal. So when you say Trump's bringing instability to the world, I see the exact opposite happening. I see President Trump bringing stability to the Middle East in the form of the peace deal with Iran, of course mediated by Pakistan, with Turkey on board, Saudi Arabia on board. Now you're looking at me with that funny face, but all the Middle Eastern Muslim majority countries are backing the Trump deal, and they are the countries of the region who all, without exception, are actually saying that Trump's bringing stability to the region. Pakistan, in fact, nominated him for the Nobel Peace Prize. Not that I say I endorse that. In fact, I think Pakistan should get it. But the fact is, we've now got stability in the Middle East.
13: Well, that's a lot of words, but to describe a world that is opposite to the one that we now actually have. The idea that the world is more stable today than it was 3 years ago is frankly, I don't know where you get this from. The impact on our economy, Western nations stepping away from Trump, the talk that Trump had about invading Canada and co-opting it, the instability with international agreements. Countries are now planning not how they relate to a dependable US, but how they relate to a volatile US, an unpredictable US. And actually, Trump is not the only voice in US politics, by the way. I work with US mayors all the time, and they are themselves at pains to try and reach out and maintain relationships of stability with political leaders around the world with whom they have had relationships that they feel are being undermined by now. So this is not just an outside perspective on the instability the US is bringing. This is an inside perspective in the United States.
12: 3 years ago, Yemen was engulfed in war. Syria was engulfed in war with chunks of that country ruled by ISIS. Iraq was engulfed in war because of the spillover from the effects of Syria. And you're saying that the world is now less stable than it was 3 years ago. What's happened in those 3 years is Syria's become stabilized. Yes, because, of course, the relationship that the new Syrian government has with Erdogan of Turkey and the stabilizing role that Turkey has played. Saudi Arabia has played a stabilizing role. Pakistan's played a stabilizing role in Syria. But all of that because of the umbrella, the security umbrella that the Americans have provided. So Syria stabilized. Yemen is beginning to stabilize. Saudi Arabia's war with Yemen has stabilized. And of course, now we've just got the peace deal with Iran. And you're sitting here trying to convince those that follow politics in the Middle East that the world is less stable now than it was 3 years ago in the Middle East. So this is absolutely the opposite of what's just unfolded in the Middle East.
13: Well, we are living in different reality. So the missiles that have been flying around the world.
12: Which ones?
13: From Iran to the neighboring nations. The Lebanon, the attacks on Lebanon that's going
12: Trump
13: on now.
12: Stop. That is what we're talking about.
13: You think there is peace now in the Middle East?
12: I think we're about to sign.
13: Is there a stability?
12: What's the day today? Tuesday.
13: Is there a peaceful?
12: Tuesday, Michelle. So I think the signing will be on Friday, and you're going to see that we're going to sign up a memorandum of understanding to end the war. Are you not happy about that?
13: It's incredibly difficult to to argue against something that is self-evidently true. The idea
12: in your head.
13: the idea. That at this moment in time, the United States is a more dependable partner in our network.
12: 100%. Yeah, it is.
13: In our network of world relationships, when you look at those historic relationships with Canada, across Europe, is frankly ridiculous.
12: All right, so
13: The fact that national leaders, even in the G7 right now, the G7 meetings, are planning on how they work with Trump, an unstable Trump. They don't have a president that is certain. We've had 30 declarations of peace, 30 declarations of deals on the table. That in and of itself is unstable. The global markets are going up and down. Now, people make money from those global markets going up and down, but the markets going up and down in and of themselves are proof of the instability that Trump has brought to the world.
12: You've named Canada. That's a first world example of a country that's upset with President Trump, and they're upset because they've been incredibly privileged up until he came along. Likewise, the United Kingdom, likewise, Europe. Now, if you look at the are countries that actually matter, and those are countries that actually suffer from the conflicts and the wars in the Middle, the perma wars that the neocons started in the Middle East. I've named you a few of them, and I know you haven't responded to any of that. Turkey, Pakistan, Saudi Arabia, Egypt, all of those countries have been very happy with Trump. In fact, if you look at those who signed up to the Gaza Peace Board, all these Muslim majority countries have suffered from the wars in the region, have been incredibly happy with the stabilizing force that President Trump has brought to the Middle East.
13: There are plenty of countries in the region who are incredibly unhappy at
12: first
13: the moment.
12: First world countries like Canada.
13: No, in the Middle East, because of the missiles that have now been fired and fired at Saudi Arabia.
12: No, unhappy with Trump.
13: Yeah, because of the instability that's brought to the region.
12: Saudi Arabia's not unhappy with Trump, Marvin.
13: So he's not. They're happy with the missiles that are being fired around the region.
12: That is a straw man argument.
13: When Qatar got fired on and the United States
12: you're
13: did not...
12: You're making stuff off, sir. You're literally making
13: Can I finish
12: off.
13: A line?
12: Well, no, please address the point.
17: Finish your line quickly. I'm not, now I want to come back to
13: this is you're getting onto the political day later. The fact that missiles were fired in and the United States did
12: that's
13: not come...
12: That's not what we're talking about. We're saying, are they happy with Trump?
13: We're talking about countries that have been on the receiving end of fire because of the instability Trump has brought to the world.
17: Well,
13: that's the world we're in.
17: You at home have been listening along to that. You will have very strong opinions. Get in touch. Tell me what your opinions are. And coming up after the break, I want to bring you closer to home. 10 years after the horrendous murder of Jo Cox, it's been said now that this country is more divided than ever. Is it?
2: I've been in Westminster for a long time, but I know that though power may be here, its effect on people's lives is across the whole of the country. We may be where rules are made, but it's where they're implemented that matters. Join me, Jacob Rees-Mogg, for forthright and frank discussion on where Britain has come from, where it's going, and where it will end up. That's State of the Nation, Monday to Thursday, 8 to 9 o'clock. Vox Populi, Vox Dei.
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24: 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Speaking ahead of the US Open, McIlroy said, "Now that LIV looks like it's less of a threat, I think the old ways of the PGA Tour weren't actually that bad." He argued LIV forced the PGA Tour to up prize funds and cut fields to retain leading players. McIlroy starts his US Open on Thursday, partnered up with fellow Europeans Tommy Fleetwood and Ludvig Åberg. 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
17: Hello. Hello there, this is Jubes & Co with me, Michelle Dubry. Now, if you were watching Jubes & Co last night, you will have noticed that one of our guests made a comment suggesting that Jamie Bryson had previously encouraged people to take to the streets wearing balaclavas. Jamie Bryson strongly disputes his claim and has confirmed that he consistently called for peaceful protest and lawful public demonstration. We're very happy to accept Mr. Bryson's position and correct any misleading impression given to the country. Now, I'm with you till 7 o'clock tonight. Alongside me, I've got Majid Nawaz and Marvin Rees. Now, it's 10 years to the day, pretty much, that Joe Cox was horrendously murdered. We are all very familiar with this. Absolutely horrendous. Her husband, Brendan, he's been speaking out. Take a listen to this.
1: This moment, 10 years on, I'm slightly less optimistic than I have been in the past. Joe is a very optimistic person about our country, about our people. If you look at what's going on in the country at the moment, I feel less optimistic about that. That doesn't mean I'm not determined. Like, I think I remain as determined. But we are at a stage in our country where people who are trying to pull us apart, who are emphasising our divisions rather than what we have in common. That was the thing that Joe talked about most, of what it is we have in common and how we can build that. I think that balance is shifting in the public environment. Now, I don't think that represents the public. I think the public still believe that what connects us, what unites us, is more important than our differences.
17: Majid Nawaz, what do you think to some of his points there, but also the broader context of how divided we are as a nation?
12: I mean, first of all, it's tragic.
17: Majid Nawaz, what do you think to some of his points there, but also the broader context of how divided we are as a nation?
12: I mean, first of all, it's tragic.

0: Egypt. He was defending
1: Muslims. So you did go back then.
0: He was defending Muslims. He was defending our human rights, our civil liberties. And for a Muslim extremist to then kill him, I mean, it really is bitter, bitter irony. The Muslim community in Southend was very happy with that MP. In fact, the mosque imam, I got him on my LBC show when that murder happened, and he was praising David Amos MP. And we have nothing in common with the extremists that killed him. But of course, Jo Cox is the topic here. And one of the reasons that the extremists that killed her was upset about was immigration. Now, if we bring it fast forward to 2026, a lot of the root causes for this division have been left unaddressed. And I think post Belfast and post the Novak murder, the horrific treatment of him by the police and the institutional racism that they demonstrated, akin to the institutional racism that Stephen Lawrence experienced from the police, but in reverse, it's reverse racism. I think we're tiptoeing around some of the root problems here. And I summarize this by saying multiculturalism is dead in this country. It has failed. And we are in this situation because of the 90s era Labour Party enforced multiculturalism. And why I say it's dead is that what it's led to is that instead what we've seen in the country isn't this multicultural paradise that it was meant to create. What we've found instead is monocultural ghettos have arisen where communities are growing together apart but segregated, not really crossing the border between each other within towns and cities, but looking upon each other from afar and wondering what the heck's going on in that community, not integrating, not mixing with each other. The first victims of that happen actually to be the minority communities, because social mobility has disappeared in this country. And the opportunities that used to exist no longer exist. The distrust and division between communities has only increased. And I think that it's about time we stopped focusing on and celebrating our differences and started focusing instead on what we have in common.
1: Marvin?
2: Am I answering the question or the points?
1: Whichever one you want.
2: I mean, there was a lot of institutional racism, reverse racism, migration, multiculturalism, segregation, social mobility, trust and mistrust.
1: Yeah,
2: I mean, there's a lot.
1: We just heard it.
2: But if we were to go into the point on the quality of political debate, I think it has been deteriorating. I think it's been deteriorated for some time. From my time as of mayor of my city, it was one of the points that we would often make, actually, that I think one of the biggest threats to city leadership as we make very finely balanced decisions, but I also extend that to national leadership and international, is the poor quality of our public debate. That's not helped by, I think, opportunists who feed on distrust and division, make money from it as well now, as we're seeing more and more. And I think it's not being helped by the means through which we're now communicating as well, the social media means, which is often a one sentence here. People are on, one of the editor of my local paper, so people are on broadcast, they're not on receive, they're not on debate and discussion. And I think that really undermines us. We face some very finely balanced issues in our cities, country, and in our world right now.
1: So what's the solution then?
2: I think one of the measures being taken today actually is incredibly, around the social media action to, equip our and keep our young people safe from social media. We talked a lot in my city about developing people's critical thinking skills as well, so they don't just take things off the internet and think it's real. This is happening even up in Makersfield right now. There are rumours being put out.
1: No. I need to stay off the by-election legal reasons. So just stay away from that.
2: All right, I'll stay away from that. So just say there are many things being put out in the public domain that are not true. And even, you raised the issue of migration as well. I mean, I shared last time I was here, I've just come back from an event, meet with the teams of mayors from around the world. And interestingly, the cities recognise that they need migration. Cities only thrive because things move and cross over in those cities. And the conversation that city leaders are having around the movement of people is very different to the one that national leaders are. We're not asking for open borders, we're asking for better management. So those kind of nuanced discussions in which we can actually discuss the very nature of the relationship between migration and economic growth are important. Understanding why our society is less socially mobile than it was. It's not down to immigration, it's down to other factors that I've shared on the show before. We don't have space for those kind of conversations now, and that is a real problem for us.
0: So better management of borders is, I'm fine with that. I mean, it's the same as saying control our borders. I think though, Marvin, the real issue here is culture. So when we have waves of migration, the question around what culture should be the culture that is the dominant culture of a country is what's causing the division. Because what multiculturalism didn't do was address that question as to what people should integrate into. Now, fair enough, there are integration should be a bit of a give and take.

0: You know, there are issues that the mainstream host culture needs to accept from those migrating to here. But primarily what the multiculturalism phase of the 90s up until today has allowed to exist, it's pretty undeniable now, is that our communities are living together apart. They're not really mixing with each other. And there is survey after survey indicates a increased mistrust of each other as communities in this country. And I think that the model that was encouraged, that is, has come to a head in the killing of Henry Novak, actually. And the reason I use the word institutional racism in reverse is because, of course, the police policy with regards to murders such as that, the police that didn't treat Henry Novak's complaint that he'd been stabbed seriously were following their policy in believing the guy that called him a racist. That was in black and white. They were following their protocol, just as, you know, people complained about the institutional racism that Stephen Lawrence faced. I complained about it too as well. I remember it. You know, we've got to recognize when something's gone wrong in our institutions. And I think multiculturalism, it's high time we address that and instead move to actually looking at everybody as equal.
1: I think there was quite some jump there from talking about integration to Henry Novak. I mean, first off, when we're talking about in terms of multiculturalism, by the way, I mean, I'm a living embodiment of it. Right? My dad came here as a 12-year-old. My mum's white, English, before that, Irish. I've lived across cultural boundaries. And one of the points I've often made, actually, is that my working class culture across those racial and ethnic and national boundaries had more commonality than the culture I experienced when I went to university and started mixing with very posh people. Right? So our national culture is not one uniform thing. There are class stratifications culture.
0: Correct.
1: So I think it's incredibly important that we don't just capture it, in terms of ethnicity and religion. And the last thing I'd say, when we talk about segregation and people growing up divided, by the way, that is not just a decision of people coming into a culture. I think you acknowledge that somewhat, right? Living in an area with people who look like you, think like you, is also a point of safety. It's also an economic output. So in my city, people end up in areas because they can afford it. And different groups of people are more likely to end up in poorer communities and therefore end up in a lower class housing. So occasion isn't all about choice.
0: We should focus on what we all have in common, though, on a national level. I'm hearing you say
1: this. Mind difference.
2: Yeah. Well, hang on.
1: We have to mature to be able to live with difference.
2: We don't mind difference, I can tell you. And you're talking about culture and studies, etc. There was a study that was released today. One in six Britons, talking about culture, think that growth of the Muslim population is, quote, a threat to UK culture. Well, let's continue this conversation then and look into that after the break.
3: Ready to soak up that holiday sunshine?
4: Won't we need some cover?
3: No worries. All sorted.
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6: A heatwave is building across western parts of Europe at the moment, and that heat is going to be pushing further eastwards through the next few days. Whilst there is a lot of sunshine mixed in with it, and temperatures therefore getting into the mid to high 30s, possibly even low 40s, with that heat, worth bearing in mind, we could see some hefty thundery downpours developing across, well, many areas. Some heavy or more persistent rain affecting Greece as well through tomorrow. Otherwise, it's looking largely dry, often sunny and hot through the end of the week.
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6: Hello again, good evening. It's time for your GB News weather forecast from the Met Office. Now through the next 24 hours, it's going to be pretty wet for many of us, and there's a warm, muggy feel to things as well. Currently, we have low pressure sitting to the northwest of the UK, and it's this that's driving a number of fronts across the country, and these fronts are bringing a lot of cloud and a lot of rain as well. It is going to be wet across many areas overnight. The heaviest and most persistent rain will be across parts of Wales. Elsewhere, it's outbreaks of rain. So coming and going, some drier, perhaps clearer weather, but generally a lot of cloud trapping that warmth from the daytime. As a result, temperatures not dropping a huge amount, a warm, muggy night to come for many of us. First thing tomorrow morning, it could be largely dry across parts of the southeast, maybe the odd glimmer of sunshine as well. But further west, some persistent, perhaps heavier rain affecting southwest England and much of Wales as well. The rest of England seeing a cloudy start with outbreaks of rain, similar across parts of northern Northern Ireland. For Scotland, however, a lot of the cloud will have cleared through, so it's a brighter start here, but there will be a few showers around, and some of them could be a little bit on the heavy side. Through the morning, we are going to see a lot of the rain pushing further eastward. So outbreaks of rain across central southern parts of England, feeding into eastern areas, and they could turn heavy at times early in the afternoon. Then it does turn a bit drier, a bit brighter, greater chance of seeing some sunshine, but there will be a few showers around. In the sunshine, feeling relatively warm, but in the southeast, temperatures down a couple of degrees compared to today. Now into Thursday, watch out for some murkiness towards the south first thing, and then we get a bit of a northwest-southeast split. A wet story across northern and western parts, some heavy persistent rain perhaps, brighter, sunnier towards the south and southeast, and here temperatures are rising. Could be the first day of a heat wave for the southeast, high 20s looking likely, but Friday's likely to be the hottest day for this week. See you again soon. Bye-bye.
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8: 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On the M60 clockwise between junctions 9 and 15 in Salford, expect 50-minute delays. In Birmingham, a broken down vehicle on the M6 northbound between junctions 6 and 7 is causing disruptions. The M4 westbound between junctions 10 and 11 in Wokingham has three lanes closed due to a serious accident, with 1 hour delays. The M25 anti-clockwise between junctions 4 and 2 in Kent faces 90-minute delays due to congestion. The A19 northbound entry slip from the A170 in North Yorkshire has one lane closed because of a broken down vehicle. For more travel news, go to gbnews.com.
2: Hello there, Michelle Dubreed, Majid Nawaz and Marvin Rees alongside me until 7. I started the programme talking to you about the situation in the Channel. I can bring you a breaking news update on that. Of course, we heard the news earlier that a Russian warship had fired shots at what was assumed to be a pleasure boat, a British pleasure boat. Well, now the Russian Defence Ministry has hit back after those reports, and it said the following. The yacht was spotted in the Channel and was following, quote, a dangerous course to the Russian warship. A spokesman went on to say that there'd been several attempts to contact that yacht, but there was no response. It said it went on to fire preemptive shots at the yacht, which then moved away. The statement also said that the Russian warship acted in accordance with international navigation rules and took all measures to prevent the incident. Well, there you go. We've had the story, we've had the response. I'm sure you will have your thoughts on it all. But look, we were just talking about the state of the nation here in this country, of course, off the back of 10 years since that horrendous murder of Joe Cox. We've just been talking about culture, multiculturalism. Well, a new poll then has found that one in six of Britons think the growing Muslim population in this country is a threat to UK culture. This was a report by the British Future and the British Muslim Trust. I do have to make some other points on this. 73% of Muslims apparently say that the UK is a good place to be Muslim, and that a majority of Brits, 52%, believe Muslims are as British as white non-Muslims. There you go. Your thoughts on some of this,
0: well,
2: Majid?
0: Michelle, this is incredibly worrying. Though you've just mentioned some positives, the fact that what I'm just read directly from is 17% of the wider public strongly agree that the growth in the Muslim population poses a foundational threat to UK culture, while 19% do not agree that Muslims born in this country, people like me, are as British as white non-Muslim people born here. So that is a worrying thing, and it's for that reason that I regularly debate this topic. I was at Oxford University debating Ben Habib, actually, against him on this point. He was arguing Islam doesn't belong in the West, let alone in Britain. However, we've got to, again, as I said earlier, we've got to understand what's going on here, not just react emotionally. For me, it's very tempting just to react, but no, if we understand what's going on here, there is decades of a problem that's been festering that's led to this point. And partly, not fully, but partly the responsibility for this problem lies on the shoulders of those so-called Muslim community leaders who, up until now, whenever a problem has occurred, their first reaction has been to respond tribally over the national interests of this country. And it's unfortunate. And I'll give you one example for that, and that is the grooming gangs. Without exception, almost every single so-called Muslim leader I can think of on the topic of grooming gangs has been on the defensive, has been talking about, but white people are paedophiles too, when in fact they're completely ignoring how statistics work and the fact that this is a disproportionate, highly disproportionate representation in group-based underage sexual rape and exploitation. And it's the disproportionate figure that is what's concerning people, not the overall figure, because this is a majority white country. So of course, the majority of paedophiles would be white in a majority white country. To ignore the disproportionality of this issue is what's upsetting so many people, including myself, and the Muslim leadership have been woefully, woefully inadequate on this topic, as has Keir Starmer, by the way, who whipped every single Labour MP against the grooming gang inquiry. So is it any wonder that the country now is suspicious towards Muslim communities when you've got, for example, this grooming gang example, when you've got denial upon denial upon denial, which has also been compounded by the behaviour of the Labour Party to get their tribal votes. So this tribalism really has to be nipped in the bud. And I do hold, partly I said, not fully, because people like Elon Musk also hold responsibility, but I do hold partly the Muslim community leaderships in this country responsible for this mess. They have failed us and they've failed the country.
2: There's a lot I want to say back to that, actually, but I want Marvin to come in as well. Your thoughts?
1: Well, I mean, my thought actually goes to the nature of what our culture is, actually, because this talks about it being a foundational threat. Again, one of the perspectives I bring as a former city leader is that culture is dynamic, right? It changes because people are always moving. Things are moving, our economy moves. I mean, many of the products we buy today are not, say, British products, right? Their tastes and their fashions and their trends generated overseas as part of our global market. But what I recognise is that in the middle of the rapid change we are seeing in the globalised world, that if people don't feel they have a stake, if people, then they're not going to feel resilient. They are going to feel threatened. And I think that's one of the aspects that's just playing itself out here. Our society has become increasingly fragmented. Our economies become increasingly unequal. Our levels of social mobility are lower than they were in the 1970s. People feeling that they are losing sense of hope, a sense of being able to have a new chapter in their lives, even home ownership disappearing, is one in which people are less able to cope with change. And any change that does come, comes as a threat.
2: And we talk about things like threats and all the rest of it. Many people in this country, they're quite simple beings. They want to be able to, for example, go to a Christmas market without being absolutely terrified that they're going to get blown to smithereens whilst they're there. Many other people want their children to be able to go to school and learn whatever's on the curriculum and not to have teachers in hiding for their lives. Many other people want to go to cinemas to be able to see whatever film is on the roster without groups of people, Muslim people, going to cinemas dictating that those films are removed. Many other people don't want their autistic children, as in the case of the family in Wakefield, where he threw a copy of his own Quran, and we ended up with a mother receiving death threats for her little boy, and having to sit with these so-called community leaders at some kind of strange kangaroo court session, where she has to beg basically for her life and for her son's life. So I would argue that that's a lot of what people are concerned about. And I'll show you a video as well from Nick Timothy, actually. Many people might have already seen this. Nick Timothy put this on Twitter as well. Take a watch. Hang on, here it comes. Not this, I want to show you the actual video of he was saying that there was a group of Muslims, and I want you to see this video. In fact, actually, I'll return to his point once I've got this video to show you, because I think it's very important. Yeah. There it is. So he's saying this is a group of Muslims praying next to the Ministry of Defence, facing towards the Iraq and Afghanistan memorial. Nick Timothy says, choosing to pray in this way in public is a political act, he says. Is an act of domination, and anybody who understands Islamism understands that the domination of public spaces is part of the modus operandi. So, I mean, what do you say back to some of those points, Majid?
0: Yeah, I mean, look, what you've raised is all what I call under the umbrella of culture. And again, back to the point, Muslim community leaderships need to take some responsibility for their failures on this cultural debate. Now, you mentioned, for example, blasphemy. You mentioned those who threatened death upon those who criticised Prophet Muhammad. I remember the time when the Charlie Hebdo attacks happened, because at that time, I was a Liberal Democrat parliamentary candidate, 2015, and I basically, before the Charlie Hebdo attacks, I defended somebody's right on the BBC to wear a T-shirt that depicted a JN, it was a JN Mo cartoon. It was a stick figure of what was represented as Jesus and a stick figure of what was represented as Mo for Muhammad. And all they were doing was saying, hi, how you doing? That was the extent of the cartoon. Tommy Robinson was on the show with us as well. And they were arguing to in front of a Niqabi woman saying, you don't have the right to cover your face in Britain. It's not our culture. She said, you don't have the right to wear that T-shirt. I said, well, you both got the right to do that. This is a free country. And it caused such a huge stink prior to the murder of the Charlie Hebdo cartoonists that I ended up getting multiple death threats, and Nick Clegg had to get involved.
2: Yeah, but multiple death threats from who?
0: From Muslims.
2: I know, but this is the point that I'm making.
0: Yeah.
2: Correct me if I'm wrong, and I'm absolutely delighted to be wrong, but I don't think there's any other culture that exists within this current country that if you do things like say a wrong word, throw a copy of your own book, I don't know, teach something that's on the curriculum, you literally end up fearing for your life.
0: This is why things have to change. This is why the leaderships have to stop, correct course.
2: But there must be something. It can't just be, I mean, I don't know, I'm not a Muslim and I'm not in the details of Islam. There must be something going on within, whether it's the interpretation of Islam or something within Islam, I don't know. There must be something going on that means that people who feel that they act within that faith feel legitimised into doing so.
0: Of course there is. You've got Islamist extremist groups who are propagating these sorts of ideas and punishments for what they call blasphemy. And they're very strong and networked in the UK, and the Muslim community leaderships are not challenging them.
2: I find this a fascinating subject, and I do want to return to it. Just because these guys were talking about grooming gangs, I do have to say, Home Office spokesperson has previously said the following. The abuse of children by grooming gangs is one of the most horrific crimes imaginable. We'll do everything in our power to ensure that these crimes never happen again. Rupert Lowe, he issued a grooming gang report as well. Have you had a look at that yet? I intend to. I'll be fascinated to read that. I just want to return to this conversation though after the break. I'll see you in a sec.
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2: Hello, Michelle Dubry-Majid Nawaz and Marvin Rees. I let that last segment carry on because there was just so much to say. So I'm squeezed for time now, but I'm conscious that, Marvin, I didn't give you the opportunity to come back into that conversation. So your thoughts?
1: Well, looking at Nick Timothy's quote, I mean, I know plenty of Muslims. It's not an aspect of Islam that I am, a fear on a daily basis. I don't fear going to the cinema. I don't fear going to Christmas markets. And have very good relationships. So I'm sure we can talk that up, but it's not something that hits me every day. The interpretation of prayer being an act of dominion. I am a Christian, growing up evangelical church. The church goes out all the time praying in areas. And actually they would talk about principalities and powers. That in and of itself is not an act of threat, an act of dominion. It's something that they do. And for him to interpret prayer as an act of dominion, I find that incredibly problematic and divisive, and feeds into the suspicion and hate we've had earlier.
2: Yeah, but I'm not going to. You've got your freedom of religion, which is why you've got a mosque. Then he goes, but we're not a Muslim country, and therefore this is not welcome.
1: But there are Muslims in the country.
2: Yes, but what and are you saying? So, that's why there's mosques in the country then. So what do you need to pray on the street outside the Ministry of Defence?
1: But we have churches in the country. Christians pray on the street.
2: Yes, but right.
1: They pray in the House of Lords every week.
2: Let me bring you back in on this Islamism thing.
0: I mean, look, Michelle, people should just, if they can, pray in mosques. There's a passage, direct passage in the Quran that forbids this. It says, and people are going to be surprised, it says, فَوَيْلُ لِلْمُصَلِّينَ الَّذِينَ هُمْ عَنْ صَلَاتِهِمْ سَاهُونَ وَالَّذِينَ هُمْ يُرَاءُونَ, which literally means, woe upon those who pray, who are heedless and pray to be seen. In public, right? You should be praying in private. It's a private thing. Every Muslim who just heard me say that passage from the Quran knows exactly what I'm talking about. Of course, if you can't find anywhere and it's an exception, it's one thing. But I know for a fact that Islamist demonstrations organize prayer as an act of protest. I know that for a fact because I used to do the same as a teenager when I used to participate in those Islamist demonstrations. I used to, in fact, organize them. And so Nick Timothy, even though I really don't agree with his politics, he's onto something when he talks about the political element of this. Most Muslims will know and actually do follow this juncture that you should try as best as possible to pray in private.
1: But Jesus said the same. He says, when you pray, don't make a big thing of it. Yeah. Don't go out looking tired and weary. Go into a corner and pray. But there is a practice about praying, which can actually be incredibly sharing, inclusive, open and welcoming and demystifying things that are mysterious. Christians pray in public in part because it demystifies the mystery. They'll go on the street and pray for people. I've been in situations where it's happened to me and it's happened to others as well. If this was a good faith comment, which was about how do we navigate a rapidly changing world and keep ourselves together, then I would take it as such. I don't think this is a good faith comment.
0: Nor do I.
1: I think this is a hand grenade being dropped into a very fragile and fractured society that is there designed to cause division and mistrust.
0: I don't think it's a good faith comment, but I do think it rests upon a firm foundation of a problem that does exist in this country, and that is what we've been talking about, and that is the failure of Muslim leaderships to address a lot of these other issues, such as the blasphemy, the grooming gangs, all the stuff that Michelle raised. They are real problems in this country.
2: We will have to debate them more for another day. Elliot, I said, Michelle, can I just tell you, we're not divided. The Westminster bubble may well be, and they would like us to be divided, but the majority of common sense people have never been more together, he says. Look, that's all I've got time for. Have a great night. I'll see you tomorrow night.
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6: Hello again. 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It's time for your GB News weather forecast from the Met Office. Now through the next 24 hours, it's going to be pretty wet for many of us, and there's a warm, muggy feel to things as well. Currently, we have low pressure sitting to the northwest of the UK, and it's this that's driving a number of fronts across the country, and these fronts are bringing a lot of cloud and a lot of rain as well. It is going to be wet across many areas overnight. The heaviest and most persistent rain will be across parts of Wales. Elsewhere, it's outbreaks of rain. So coming and going, some drier, perhaps clearer weather, but generally a lot of cloud trapping that warmth from the daytime. As a result, temperatures not dropping a huge amount. A warm, muggy night to come for many of us. First thing tomorrow morning, it could be largely dry across parts of the southeast, maybe the odd glimmer of sunshine as well. But further west, some persistent, perhaps heavier rain affecting southwest England and much of Wales as well. The rest of England seeing a cloudy start with outbreaks of rain, similar across parts of Northern Ireland. For Scotland, however, a lot of the cloud will have cleared through, so it's a brighter start here, but there will be a few showers around, and some of them could be a little bit on the heavy side. Through the morning, we are going to see a lot of the rain pushing further eastward. So outbreaks of rain across central southern parts of England, feeding into eastern areas, and they could turn heavy at times early in the afternoon. Then it does turn a bit drier, a bit brighter, greater chance of seeing some sunshine, but there will be a few showers around. In the sunshine, feeling relatively warm, but in the southeast, temperatures down a couple of degrees compared to today. Now into Thursday, watch out for some murkiness towards the south first thing, and then we get a bit of a northwest-southeast split. A wet story across northern and western parts, some heavy persistent rain perhaps, brighter, sunnier towards the south and southeast, and here temperatures are rising. Could be the first day of a heatwave for the southeast, high 20s looking likely, but Friday's likely to be the hottest day for this week. See you again soon. Bye-bye.
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21: 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Emergency maintenance affects the A83 in Lochgilphead. The M25 anti-clockwise in Kent is delayed between junctions 3 and 1A. Near Wokingham, the M4 westbound has two lanes closed due to a collision. In Salford, the M60 clockwise between junctions 10 and 15 is congested. The M6 southbound near Walsall faces slow traffic from a broken down vehicle. And the A19 northbound in North Yorkshire has a lane closed for a broken down vehicle. And on the trains, disruption persists on East Midlands Railway between Liverpool South Parkway and Manchester Oxford Road. For more travel news, go to gbnews.com.
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25: 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Entrance must be 18 or over. Lines close at 4 p.m. on the 26th of June. 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Entries will be pooled. Please check the closing time if listening or watching on demand. 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
4: 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Coming up on tonight's show.
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7: Well...
4: Today, shots have been fired in the English Channel by a Russian warship. First, it was the dinghies, and then it was the Russian Navy. Has this government been playing Russian roulette for so long that it's now allowed Putin to put the boot in? And in other news tonight.
8: But it's been awkward, really, isn't it? Because he's in the room, and the rest are thinking, well, goodbye. Because you're not going to be back. There won't be another one. You know, the end of his premiership is inevitable.
4: Yes, that's the Keir Starmer is today, seemingly snubbed by Donald Trump at the G7 summit in Evian. In a GB News Tonight exclusive interview, Nigel Farage has said the end is near for Sir Keir Starmer, but that's not all.
8: Well, I don't think 10,000, nearly all young men, about whom we know nothing, could be described as a victory. In fact, in previous times, we'd have said it was an invasion and a disaster.
4: Yes, as GB News reveals that more than 700 illegal migrants crossed the channel yesterday, taking this year's total now to over 10,000. Nigel Farage has branded the news an invasion and a disaster. And finally, we'll bring you the answer to this question. Should you have a message for the Three Lions team?
8: Oh, go for it. Go for gold. Go for it. Absolutely go for it.
4: Is it coming home? Yes, we'll reveal whether Nigel Farage does believe that football is finally coming home. And also tonight. Yet another Islamic public prayer row has ignited a political row as the Shadow Justice Secretary Nick Timothy doubles down and calls it an act of domination. That's all to come on tonight's action-packed show. First, though, here's your headlines with Katie Bowen.
9: Martin, thank you and good evening. The headlines at 2 minutes past seven. The Russian Defence Ministry has said tonight that a warship fired warning shots towards a UK-registered yacht in the English Channel because the yacht was following a dangerous course towards the ship. The ministry went on to say that the frigate, the Admiral Grigorovich, made several attempts to contact the yacht but received no response. They added that after the preemptive shots were fired at roughly 11:40 a.m. this morning, the yacht immediately changed course and moved away from the warship. The statement said that the warship acted in accordance with international navigation rules and took all measures to prevent the incident. A Ministry of Defence spokesman said investigations are ongoing, while GB News understands that there were foggy conditions in the channel this morning and that the warship fired those shots to prevent a collision. A breaking update from the G7 summit tonight. The Prime Minister and the President of Ukraine, Volodymyr Zelensky, met this afternoon. Downing Street says the Prime Minister began by updating President Zelensky on the UK's latest package of support, as well as 70 new sanctions targeting Russia's shadow fleet, military procurement supply chains and illicit finance networks. Both leaders agreed that it was clear there was a collective resolve to put pressure on Putin. The Prime Minister added it was now vital G7 countries gave Ukraine the support it needed to continue its success in driving back Russian forces. Elsewhere, former Defence Secretary John Healey said his resignation was necessary in securing the future of Britain's armed forces. Giving a statement in the House of Commons this afternoon, Mr. Healey said, "At this dangerous time, the current defence investment plans fall well short of what is required," adding that our adversaries do not follow timetables set by the Treasury. Defence Chief Sir Richard Knighton has backed John Healey's claims, warning that Britain's armed forces will have to dial back training and operations if they do not receive more money. Well, speaking at the G7 summit today, Sir Keir Starmer said Britain's defence budget is rising, but admitted the next stage of military investment will involve difficult choices. He said the government is having to make tough decisions about where funding is prioritised. And just briefly, Prince George will attend Eton College from this September, following in the footsteps of his father, the Prince of Wales. Kensington Palace has confirmed that the 12-year-old will become a pupil at the world-famous private school in Berkshire. George is currently at Lambrook School, where he studies alongside his younger siblings, Princess Charlotte and Prince Louis. Those are the latest GB News headlines. Now it's back to Martin.
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4: And welcome back to GB News Tonight with me, Martin Daubry. First came the dinghies. And next came the Russian warships. Yesterday, a Russian warship has fired warning shots at a civilian yacht in the English Channel after years and years of neglecting our armed forces. Indeed, to the extent that Sir Keir Starmer lost one of his closest allies in John Healey last week. And after years and years of relentless failure to protect our borders from illegal immigration, it has all culminated in this, a political disaster. A Russian warship brazenly making its way through the English Channel and firing warning shots willy-nilly. I'm delighted now to be joined in the studio by Colonel Richard Kemp, the former British Army commander and the former chairman of COBRA, as well as tonight's panel. I'm joined by the former Conservative Attorney General, Sir Michael Ellis, and the journalist and the former press secretary to Paddy Ashdown, Joe Phillips. Colonel Kemp, may I start with you? What do you make of Russian frigates simply swanning around in the channel, letting off rounds towards civilian craft? It's grotesque.
10: Well, I find it very hard to buy the story that the Russians have been trying to sell, which is, and indeed our Ministry of Defence seems to be trying to sell, that they were attempting to warn off this yacht that was getting dangerously close to them. The first point to make, I think, is that this is too much of a coincidence. It happens 2 days after the Royal Navy and the Border Force boarded a Russian Shadow Fleet tanker, the first time ever. And then 2 days later, this happens. That's got to be something other than just a coincidence, in my view. I think also the story about warning the yacht off. I mean, the warship has sirens on board, very loud sirens. It has radios in which it can communicate with civilian traffic. It has flares that can be fired up into the air, which would certainly alert, even in foggy conditions, would certainly alert the yacht. But it has to resort to firing guns? No, I don't think so. I think this has got to be a message from President Putin to Prime Minister Starmer.
4: Colonel Kemp, as well, the following the day after, of course, two Russian influence agents, Ukrainians, sentenced for the arson attack on the Prime Minister's properties, Sir Keir Starmer, at the G7 today, all talk about supporting Ukraine, more defences, more money, expansionism to the European Union for Volodymyr Zelensky. I don't believe in coincidences, do you?
10: No, I don't, certainly not in this case. But I do believe that we should respond to this, and I'm not saying we should sink the Russian warship, of course, but we should certainly take diplomatic action in terms of calling in the Russian ambassador, which may have happened already, I don't know, maybe expelling diplomats, and stepping up our presence in the channel and increasing the number of Russian warships we board. We certainly shouldn't now kind of get cold feet and back down and not continue with our threats that have been available since March this year, that we would deal with the Shadow Fleet coming through the channel.
4: Colonel Kemp, as a former British Army commander yourself, you will know better than anybody watching this show. An enemy can smell weakness.
10: Yes.
4: Britain now is depleted, weakened to the point of being very, very dangerously exposed. Again, I put it to you, is this incident, we can't defend ourselves against illegal immigrants, against dinghies, 710 came in yesterday. It's an open season for a Russian frigate.
10: Absolutely, and it's not only the dinghies, it's also the, let's take another example which showed our weakness, which was the extremely slow response we made to Hezbollah drone attacks in Cyprus. It took a week or something to get a single warship underway. And that Putin sees that. He's seen, obviously, the resignation of the two defense ministers recently. He understands weakness. He knows how to push against weakness, and that's what he's doing. And there is a saying that strength deters and weakness provokes. And therefore, in this situation now, we need to be showing strength.
11: Thank you very much, Joe. Let's get you in, Joe Phillips, and also Sir Michael Ellis. Joe, there we have it. Colonel Richard Kemp, weakness provokes.
12: Yes, and I would ask you, Richard, that this is what we can see on the surface of the water. We have no idea what's going on underneath when you think about the cables that we are so dependent on and Russian subs. So we don't know, do we? We really don't know. I think, you know, everything that Richard said, I completely agree with. There is no reason to fire at a yacht. We don't know whether the yacht was under sail or was motoring, but there are many, many instruments, literally, on board a vessel that you can use to warn somebody. You know, you've got radios, you've got flares, you've got klaxons, sirens, you've got loud hailers, you've got the Coast Guard who could be saying to the yacht, you know, get out of the way, there's a huge great Russian frigate. The whole thing is ridiculous.
11: So Michael?
13: It's obviously an act of intimidation. It's patently obvious. I don't believe in coincidences. Why would this vessel, the Admiral Gregorovich, be 20 miles off the Isle of Wight in the first place? There's no reason for it to be there. I mean, that tells you the answer to the question. It's supposed to be part of the Russian Navy's Black Sea fleet. Last time I looked at a map, the Black Sea wasn't anywhere near the Isle of Wight. That gives you the answer. Look, the point is, they were deliberately there. We've had this case now, the arson case that's been dealt with in the courts. We've had the Royal Marines moving in on the Smirnos, I think it was, that vessel which was part of the Shadow fleet. The reason why the Russian Navy are operating in waters close to us is because they want to escort the Shadow oil tankers. In other words, this black market economy that they are subsisting by, because it's a gangster economy, the Russians, and that's what they're doing. And they see the weakness of this government. This government very happy, of course, to summon the Israeli ambassador at 5 minutes' notice for the smallest infraction, but won't think to summon the Russian ambassador when they should be doing exactly that, as Colonel Kemp says, because the only language this type of regime understands is force or the threat of force. And you have to show some strength. I'm not suggesting military action. Of course I'm not. That would be disproportionate. But they see weakness. They can smell it a mile off. And we need to show some strength.
11: Colonel Kemp, do we have a political class right now that's capable of showing that kind of strength?
10: Well, with the exception of those in this room today with us, I don't think so. I think the Labour Party and actually the Conservative Party before that was pretty much on the same level. They don't have the stomach for military action. I'm not saying, as you said, I'm not saying military action is appropriate in this case. But it's all very well to talk big about coalitions of the willing in Ukraine. It's all very well to talk big about playing our role in keeping open the Strait of Hormuz and that sort of thing. But when it comes down to it, there's no substance behind it. And actually, it's not entirely out of balance that we have such a weak armed forces today, Army, Navy and Air Force, all of them very, very weak. Because even if they had great strength, there isn't the political will there to use them. And I believe we're probably going to see something along these lines in the not too distant future where Russia maybe either threatens or possibly even carries out an incursion into NATO territory. Mm. And NATO will be seen not to respond to that. Yeah. I'm certain NATO
12: will
10: not.
12: Which is exactly what happened in Crimea.
10: Exactly.
13: Yeah, I agree with that. Yeah. Totally.
11: Colonel Kemp, can I ask one final sobering question, if I may? Have we gone from Rule Britannia to a paper tiger? A laughingstock?
10: I think that's what we are today, Britain, the British Armed Forces. And I'm not in any way criticising the men and women of the British Armed Forces who are doing, as they always do, whatever they're asked to do, they do it, and they do it extremely well. But we don't have the power behind them that they need, and we're endangering them. And some of the reason that the Secretary of State for Defence resigned recently was because he felt there wasn't enough money to maintain the level of defence we need. And that endangers our extremely brave fighting troops as well as endangers the country. So, yes, we are militarily today, I think we're a laughingstock. And I think our greatest ally, the United States of America, understands that only too well.
13: But only because we're being led by political pygmies. And the reality is our military personnel, Army, Navy and Air Force, what there are of them, are excellent. And I think amongst the best in the world still. It's just we haven't got enough of them.
11: OK, we have the leader there, Colonel Richard Kemp, delighted to have you in the studio after all this time. It's a pleasure to have you here. Thank you very much, Joe Phillips. It's Michael S. Excellent as well. Thank you very much indeed. Now, thank you to you all. And coming up in just a moment's time.
8: Well, it's been awkward, really, isn't it? Because he's in the room and the rest are thinking, well, goodbye. Because you're not going to be back. There won't be another one. You know, the end of his premiership is inevitable.
11: Yes, as Keir Starmer is seemingly snubbed by Donald Trump at the G7 summit today. In the GB News Tonight exclusive interview, Nigel Farage has said the end is nigh for the Prime Minister. And there's plenty, plenty more meat on the bone too. And that's next.
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17: 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That's the latest sport. 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
11: Nigel Farage, welcome to GB News Tonight. It's the G7 at the moment. What's your thoughts so far on Keir Starmer's performance?
8: Well, it's been awkward, really, isn't it? Because he's in the room and the rest are thinking, well, goodbye. Because you're not going to be back. There won't be another one. You know, the end of his premiership is inevitable. So that must be quite awkward. I wonder whether really what he ought to be doing, because he can't given the domestic position, but I think the really urgent conversation is around defence. Putin is in some trouble. in some trouble domestically. Do you know the central bank governor's not been seen for 3 weeks? Mm. And she was kind of saying, look, this war's costing us too much money. So Putin in trouble is potentially quite dangerous. And I just wonder whether a proper grown-up conversation is having around that table about defence. If I was there, that would be my subject.
11: If you were there as Prime Minister, what else would you be demanding?
8: Well, I think perhaps maybe it would make sense for Western countries that are in relative decline compared to China, India, to have a reappraisal of whether they actually think that building wind turbines is going to save us from global warming. I know the American president would agree with that side of the argument, but I doubt that'll happen either.
11: Would immigration surface with your old friend Emmanuel Macron?
8: Well, I think that Meloni will raise immigration. She's cut the numbers going to Italy by 80% this year. Now, she would argue it's still too high, but look at what's happening in France, look at what's happening in the United Kingdom, and the situation's serious. I mean, we're told that the American president will raise this issue. I expect he will.
11: 10,000 illegal migrants across the channel so far this year. That number is down on last year. The government would claim that's a victory.
8: Well, I don't think 10,000, nearly all young men, about whom we know nothing, could be described as a victory. In fact, in previous times, we'd have said it was an invasion and a disaster. And interestingly, the more money we give them, yeah, OK, you can block Dunkirk, and we've stopped the Belgium landings, but yesterday they were coming from as far away as Dieppe. Dieppe's in Normandy. So nothing's going to stop this other than us simply saying, if you come here illegally, you will be banged up, deported, and not allowed to stay. It's the only solution to this. I also saw some footage yesterday of the trek beginning in the hills of Afghanistan, tracked it all the way through Turkey, and the traffickers, you know, blatantly, there's the Afghanistan flag, there's the British flag. Everyone knows what's happening. There are tens of thousands more on the way to this country. It's a threat to national security, and this government is doing nothing.
11: Nigel Farage, your words on that tweet have drawn some criticism. You said all of these brilliant doctors and brain surgeons are currently making their way from Afghanistan to England, coming to an HMO near you. Is that really helpful?
8: Well, OK, I could just say goat herders, and then I'd have been abused for doing that, wouldn't I? I was being sarcastic. Just occasionally, it's allowed.
11: OK, let's talk about security, could we? It's a huge topic at the moment. Yesterday, two men convicted. We've learned Russian proxies and the influence of the Kremlin, Putin, the arson attack on Keir Starmer, of course, is also the 10th anniversary of the tragic murder of Joe Cox today. How concerned are you about Parliament and security at the moment?
8: Well, obviously very concerned, but I've been concerned about this for many, many years. I've probably physically been attacked more than any other politician in this country, let alone the verbal stuff that goes on every single day. It's nasty out there, and, you know, it is 10 years on since Joe Cox's murder. I think politics feels more divisive now than it felt then, to be honest. So we're not in a good place. And I just, you know, I think the Speaker of the House of Commons is acutely aware of this. Unless MPs feel secure, you're going to struggle to get talent to go into politics. It's a real issue.
11: A lot of people laid the blame of Joe Cox's murder at the door of Brexiteers.
8: Of course.
11: You were heavily criticised yourself. Is that fair or is that grotesque?
8: Anything that goes wrong, anything that goes wrong, the progressive left lay the blame on somebody else. I mean, you would have thought the Southport riots were my fault. You'd have thought the Southampton riots were my fault. They blame us for everything without ever addressing the issues that have led to that unrest. And there is a complete failure to do this. I would actually say, on all of these subjects, that I thought the last couple of weeks, Westminster, much of mainstream media, more out of touch with the British public than I've seen in my whole life.
11: Even worse than Brexit?
8: Yes, worse. Yes, worse. I mean, take, for example, two-tier policing. We have two-tier policing. It's written on pieces of paper, guidance coming from upon high. And yet, the Prime Minister's in denial. Most of the newspapers are in denial. You use the word two-tier, you're accused of stoking up tensions. Actually, all you're doing is telling the truth.
11: When you use phrases like cold, hard fury, are you whipping up a frenzy? Is it not your responsibility to unite?
8: Well, I tell you what.
11: Rather than divide.
8: Any human being who watched that video, of the circumstances in which Henry Novak died, any human being who's not angry about that isn't a human being. And so I express that by saying pure, cold rage. You know, it's cold rage you feel inside. Hot rage, you know, would exhibit itself in violence. So I chose the words very carefully.
11: When you saw the scenes in Belfast, the aftermath, Southampton, are you fearful we could see much more of this summer?
8: Well, I'm very fearful because if you get large numbers of a community who feel they're being policed, they're being treated with the criminal justice system differently to other groups in the country, and factually that is what's happening right now, you are stoking up division. I'm arguing people should be policed exactly the same regardless of their ethnic group. And if we carry on down this two-tier route, we are stoking up massive problems.
11: Can I ask you about grooming gangs, rape gangs? They're back in the news again today. Operation Beacon Ports. This is the first closed, the first eight closed grooming gang cases are being reopened, referred back for reinvestigation. Does this go far enough? And if you were a prime minister, what would you do about the cancer of rape gangs?
8: I want to go. I'd want to go back 40 years to look at police reports, notes of meetings. I would like every piece of written information about this over 40 years to be published in a file, you know, redact my names to protect people if necessary. I just think there's been institutional failure from social services, from elected politicians, redact my names to protect people if necessary. I just think there's been institutional failure from social services, from elected politicians,

0: of stoking tensions. You see, two-tier isn't new. It's been going on for far too long.
1: When you look at people that worked on some of those cases, safeguarding officers, they now still work. They still work all around the world on the far side of the planet. Are you saying that wherever you are, no matter how far back, no matter how powerful you are, they should fear the knock at the door?
0: Well, I think there has to be. I mean, this appalling scandal shames us as a country in the eyes of the rest of the world. People can't believe that this not only happened here, but was allowed to perpetuate here. And still, London. You know, more and more evidence coming out. This was happening in London, and yet just absolute denial from the mayor and everybody else. No, people have to be held to account, and too few have.
1: You criticised two-tier quite a lot, but yesterday there was a two-tier taxation announcement from Reform UK, and that is tax cuts for Brits. That's a little bit different.
0: British jobs for British workers. Do you remember Gordon Brown saying that a few years ago, but never actually meaning it? Every government says, our priority are hard-working British people, but they never, ever are. And there has been a reliance on way too much cheap foreign labour over the course of the last few years. It's led to a massive population explosion. It's led overall to the economy becoming less productive and not working. So what we're saying here is that if you're an employer, it'll be cheaper to employ a Brit than a foreign national. I think it actually makes common sense.
1: Might the policy be illegal? Surely it contravenes the Equality Act. It's racist.
0: Well, we're going to get rid of the Equality Act. I mean, the Equality Act should be renamed the Inequality Act. It does not work. It's actually led to what's called positive action. And positive action means in the police force, the Royal Air Force, wherever you go, you actually employ people because their ethnic group suits. They call it the tiebreaker. Two candidates, exactly the same. One white British, and especially if they're middle class, that's even worse. White British, and the other from an ethnic minority, and in a tiebreaker, the ethnic minority wins every time. That is a direct consequence of the so-called Equalities Act. And DEI is lowering professional standards in public sector, parts of the private sector, and dividing our country. And I want it to go. I want us to be a meritocracy.
1: Okay, Nigel Farage, it's the World Cup. You must have noticed England kick off tomorrow night against Croatia. Do you have a message for the Three Lions team?
0: Oh, go for it. Go for gold. Go for it. Absolutely go for it. I have to say, you know, I'm not old enough to remember the 66 win. I did interview Jeff Hurst, though, for GB News on Talking Pints, which was a great pleasure to do. I suppose I go into this with a degree of realistic pessimism.
1: Is it coming home?
0: I'd love to think so. But do I really think that? Not really.
1: Okay. Nigel Farage, thank you very much for joining us on GB News tonight.
0: You.
1: Appreciate your time.
0: Thank you.
1: Cheers. There you go, a truly extraordinary interview, and we were debating it, all the top lines from that in just a moment's time. And first up will, of course, be that astonishing snub of Keir Starmer by President Donald Trump at the G7 summit earlier on today, and whether that suggests that Starmer's days are numbered. That's next.
2: Hello again, good evening. It's time for your GB News weather forecast from the Met Office. Now through the next 24 hours, it's going to be pretty wet for many of us, and there's a warm, muggy feel to things as well. Currently, we have low pressure sitting to the northwest of the UK, and it's this that's driving a number of fronts across the country, and these fronts are bringing a lot of cloud and a lot of rain as well. It is going to be wet across many areas overnight. The heaviest and most persistent rain will be across parts of Wales. Elsewhere, it's outbreaks of rain. So coming and going, some drier, perhaps clearer weather, but generally a lot of cloud trapping that warmth from the daytime. As a result, temperatures not dropping a huge amount, a warm, muggy night to come for many of us. First thing tomorrow morning, it could be largely dry across parts of the southeast, maybe the odd glimmer of sunshine as well. But further west, some persistent, perhaps heavier rain affecting southwest England and much of Wales as well. The rest of England seeing a cloudy start with outbreaks of rain, similar across parts of Northern Ireland. For Scotland, however, a lot of the cloud will have cleared through, so it's a brighter start here, but there will be a few showers around, and some of them could be a little bit on the heavy side. Through the morning, we are going to see a lot of the rain pushing further eastward, so outbreaks of rain across central southern parts of England, feeding into eastern areas, and they could

0: turn heavy at times early in the afternoon. Then it does turn a bit drier, a bit brighter, greater chance of seeing some sunshine, but there will be a few showers around. In the sunshine, feeling relatively warm, but in the southeast, temperatures down a couple of degrees compared to today. Now into Thursday, watch out for some murkiness towards the south first thing, and then we get a bit of a northwest-southeast split. A wet story across northern and western parts, some heavy persistent rain perhaps, brighter, sunnier towards the south and southeast, and here temperatures are rising. Could be the first day of a heatwave for the southeast, high 20s looking likely, but Friday's likely to be the hottest day for this week. See you again soon. Bye-bye.
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3: Welcome back to GB News Tonight with me, your host, Martin Daubley. Well, as Nigel Farage says, the Prime Minister Keir Starmer's demise is inevitable now. It was the extraordinary moment earlier on today when Keir Starmer was snubbed at the G7 summit by US President Donald Trump. And you can see clearly how he goes around shaking hands with various world leaders, but seemingly ignoring the British Prime Minister. So the question is, did Nigel Farage have a point? Is it over for Keir Starmer? Let's get my panel in now. I'm delighted to be joined in Westminster by the former political secretary to Tony Blair, that's John McTurnan, and of course my esteemed panel this evening. That's the former Conservative Attorney General, Sir Michael Ellis, and the journalist and the former press secretary to Paddy Ashdown, Joe Phillips. John McTurnan, may I start with you? You sat through that and you enjoyed every moment. Let's start, with the G7. Is Keir Starmer's demise now inevitable?
4: I just want to praise you for the most fawning interview I've ever seen on the Intelvision channel ever.
5: You haven't seen Bev Turner with Donald Trump.
4: Oh, fair enough. So,
3: that's absurd.
4: Is it news to me that Keir Starmer's toast? No, he's been toast since he blocked Andy Burnham standing in the Gorton Denton by-election. He's been a dead man walking since then.
3: Yep. Okay, but what about the point? Let's get into defence. So defence, we're clearly unable to defend ourselves. Colonel Richard Kemp said that at the top of tonight's show. We've seen an incident in the Channel today. We've been asleep at the wheel.
4: The Russian frigates are, as you know, they're followed by the British Navy all the way in our waters, near our waters. The point about defence, I've never seen such a bunch of beggars demanding money. They're a spending department. The last 50 of their major spending projects were overspent. They have got an overspending problem, not an underfunding problem. And the nonsense that all these former generals peddle, that in some way, the response of Russia being beaten by Ukraine, who are not in a military alliance, will be, I know what you should do after being beaten by Ukraine, is let's have a war with a military alliance with three nuclear powers in it. It's absurd. And the idea that the British people should be convinced by these people demanding money which they cannot manage it properly.
3: Can I ask you about Nigel Farage there, once again talking about two-tiered policing? He said they blame us, Reform UK, the right, I assume he means, for everything. The last couple of weeks, the mainstream media and Westminster more out of touch than ever before, worse than Brexit. Does he have a point?
4: A white nationalist killed Joe Cox. Is white nationalists, ethno-nationalists, combined with former loyalist terrorists who rioted to achieve ethnic cleansing in Northern Ireland. Riots are crimes. And I didn't hear a word of condemnation from Nigel in that interview, or from you asking about this.
3: He has called down those riots.
4: No, no, you're asking me about his interview. He didn't condemn the white nationalists that killed Joe Cox. He doesn't condemn the white nationalists in Northern Ireland who want to cleanse Belfast, Northern Ireland. And he doesn't condemn the Southampton rioters. He kind of goes, they've got a case. Rioters don't have a case.
3: What about Nigel Farage's claim there that he has been attacked perhaps more than any other politician in Britain? Joe, let's bring you in. Political violence is wrong in all of its formats, and I wonder if that's the way that the political class see it. Do you not think it's almost seen as open season, acceptable to attack people like Nigel Farage, those on the right?
5: I think Nigel has got to take some responsibility. He uses his words very carefully, and he has never condemned the violence either in Stockport or Southampton or Belfast. No, he hasn't. He has not condemned the attacks on the police. He has not condemned it, and he comes out with these weasel words about, well, people haven't been listened to. And if you're talking about...
3: You don't think he's got a point?
5: No, I don't think he's got a point. I think there are genuine concerns that have been overlooked for years by politicians and the Westminster bubble, which have not been listened to and have been dismissed to a certain extent. But that, it does not excuse people like Tommy Robinson and his ilk and his thugs going out on the streets and throwing bottles and attacking the police, or burning down houses, or masked men going round trying to round up people whose skin is a different colour, who've got a perfect right to be in Belfast. No, and just to go back on the point on defence, Nigel said, this is my subject. Reform don't even have a defence spokesperson.
3: Just in terms of that, the riot, you know, Tommy Robinson wasn't involved in the riots in Belfast.
5: No, he was in Moscow at the time, but he was sending out messages.
3: It's got absolutely nothing to do with him.
5: Social media is very powerful, as you and I and everybody watching knows very well. And people send out messages with lists of addresses, and the influence that they have on people who perhaps don't question where these messages are coming from. What Nigel does, and he's very good at it, he's a brilliant communicator, and he's a very clever political operator. But there is a point when you're taking a pin out of a hand grenade, you're handing it over to somebody else, whether that's Tommy Robinson or a young man with a mask going down the streets of Belfast.
3: You could say the same thing about Palestine Action. You could say the same thing about 2 years of hate marches.
5: You could go whataboutery forever.
3: It's not whataboutery, it's directly comparable.
5: But Nigel wants to be Prime Minister. That's the difference.
3: Michael.
6: Well, look, of course there are increased threats to politicians, and Nigel Farage has been the subject of threats for over a decade, more than many, and those threats come from many different quarters for different politicians. We've seen Tory MPs murdered, we've seen Labour MP murdered, as we've been alluding to. So, look, this is damaging, because it is frankly damaging to our whole nation, because it puts people off going into politics, and that means that fewer good people will want to serve their country no matter what political party they are from or attracted to. So therefore, everything must be done. And there's no doubt that this has increased dramatically. We have a whole unit at Scotland Yard responsible for parliamentary protection. This is getting worse for whatever reason, and it's left and right, and no one can claim the moral high ground.
3: John McTurnan, can I ask you about one of the comments that Nigel Farage made there about the illegal immigration now is an invasion? It's a disaster. Now, again, you might not like those words, but a lot of people are saying that. And back to the point of, is the political and the media class completely out of touch on that, yes or no?
4: The contempt that Nigel Farage had for people fleeing the tyranny of the Taliban is similar to the language I'd expect in the 1930s. He said, why do these Jewish people not want to be in Germany?
3: You're not bringing the Nazis in, John. Come on.
4: I'm bringing Jewish people into this. I'm bringing people who have been othered. We have in our politics had a history of people on the right of politics othering people who come to our nation looking for shelter.
3: You're basically saying anybody who's concerned about uncontrolled immigration is a fascist. Just say it, John.
4: That's not what I'm saying. You're clearly not listening. So you could adopt the fawning style you used for Farage to me.
3: You're accusing people who are concerned about illegal immigration in uncontrolled numbers of being akin to the... Just say it.
4: So you can't...
3: You think they're fascists.
4: So your problem is you won't accept the numbers are falling. You won't accept that there are genuine asylum seekers and genuine refugees. And
3: you won't accept that they're terrorists.
4: You won't accept that this country is a great country that, since the days of Karl Marx and before, has welcomed refugees from oppression. We gave Karl Marx shelter, and he wrote the Communist Manifesto in our country. Look,
3: do you think everybody coming over the dinghy is genuinely seeking asylum? Genuinely fleeing a war? Can you not concur that some people are gaming the system?
4: Do you know what I think? I think the people who come here go through a process. If they're genuine refugees, they are given asylum. And if they're not, they get sent back to where they came from.
6: The best way to deal with it
4: is to join the European Union again and stop being the appeal court. Stop us being the appeal. If we were in the European Union, people wouldn't come here.
3: Because, of course, it stopped illegal immigration into Germany, into Italy, into Ireland. John, it's
4: absurd.
3: Sorry, Italy. Sergeant Maloney is actually literally...
6: Surely it's possible.
5: Who also was snubbed by President Trump, I noticed.
4: Well, she's a woman, not a man.
6: Can I just put a different point in? Look, it is possible to be concerned about immigration without being a fascist, John.
4: No.
6: After all, Siobhan Mahmood, the Labour Home Secretary, has expressed her own concerns about the situation. It isn't about... It's about the volumes over a prolonged period of time, and it's about the distress and strain that's put on our whole system, including our health system, our education system, and so on. So it was legal migration. It is possible to be, but I think categorising everybody who talks about it as far right is obviously wrong.
3: One final question to you, John. You must surely agree with Nigel Farage in terms of the rape gang cancer. We need to go back as far as it takes and as high up as it takes to make sure that survivors get justice.
4: Look, the women who were failed by the police, failed by social services...
3: Failed by the Labour Party, failed by Labour councils in Rotherham.
4: The Labour councils did not control the police force. They controlled the council. It's a failure of policing, a failure of prosecutors.
5: And you can look at Jimmy Savile, and nobody believed the people who raised.
6: But you have to ask yourself why those failures occur.
5: Because working class women's voices weren't heard.
6: But why were they not heard?
4: Working class voices are never heard.
3: Working class women's voices are never heard. As Nigel Farage said, that perhaps two-tier policing has been around for decades. That's the point.
4: Nigel Farage is bollocks about.
3: We can't use those kind of words. You'll get us in trouble, John McTurn. I know passions run high, but we have to pull the plug on this now. Thank you very much indeed, John McTurn. Once again, apologies for that fruity word from John McTurnan. And thank you to my panel, the former Conservative Attorney General Sir Michael Ellis and the journalist and former Press Secretary Paddy Ashdown, Joe Phillips. Now, coming up in just a moment's time, yet another Islamic public prayer row has ignited a political row. That's a shadow justice segment. Secretary Nick Timothy doubles down and calls it an act of domination. That's next.
5: 3P. Dinner under the stars tonight?
7: That reminds me of our travel insurance.
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0: A heatwave is building across western parts of Europe at the moment, and that heat is going to be pushing further eastwards through the next few days. Whilst there is a lot of sunshine mixed in with it, and temperatures therefore getting into the mid to high 30s, possibly even low 40s, with that heat, worth bearing in mind, we could see some hefty thundery downpours developing across, well, many areas. Some heavy or more persistent rain affecting Greece as well through tomorrow. Otherwise, it's looking largely dry, often sunny and hot through the end of the week.
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3: And welcome back to a very lively episode of GB News Tonight. Now, let me take you back to March this year. Yeah, those were the unforgettable scenes from Trafalgar Square, what Sir Sadiq Khan proudly described as the largest public iftar in the Western world. It sparked a fierce political row at the time, and for this shadow, Justice Secretary Nick Timothy described the gathering as an act of domination. Well, now, a fresh controversy, because after images emerged of a group of Muslims praying beside the Iraq and Afghanistan Memorial in central London outside the Ministry of Defence, a monument dedicated to British servicemen and women who lost their lives fighting in those conflicts. Well, the scenes have once again prompted Nick Timothy to weigh in, arguing that choosing to pray publicly in this way is not simply an act of faith, it is a social statement, a political act. And yes, in his words, an act of domination. But is it? Let's introduce my panel now. Delighted to be joined by the former Conservative Attorney General, Sir Michael Ellis, the journalist and former Press Secretary to Paddy Ashdown, Joe Phillips. And as ever, hoping interview like a visionist, Sir Jacob Rees-Mogg, because of course, State of the Nation is up next. Joe Phillips, an act of domination.
5: I used to think Nick Timothy was quite sensible, but I think he's lost his mind completely. If he thinks that three people standing near a monument is an act of domination, then he is clearly deranged. He's obviously very excised, and you didn't really explain to the listeners what Iftar is, which is the end of Ramadan, so it's a big celebration of a month of fasting. It's a celebration.
3: You are free to pray in a mosque. That's what Nick Timothy says. No problem with people praying, but he believes we have freedom of religion in this country. Yes. That's why we have mosques. We are not a Muslim country, and this is not welcome.
5: Well, he might think it's not welcome. There are people who think it's not welcome to have people praying loudly in streets, you know, outside abortion clinics or just in general streets making a noise on the high street. There are questions about whether prayer is something that should be private or whether it should be something that is public. We know nothing about these people, and I don't think that Mr. Timothy has made any effort to find out who they were, why they were there, why they were paying their respects, why they chose to pray in a public place.
3: I've been contacted by army veterans who served in these theatres of conflict. You find it very, very insulting.
5: Well, we left a lot
3: Muslim
5: of people.
3: Prayer.
5: We left a lot of people in Afghanistan that we promised to get out.
3: We left a lot of dead British service people as well. And my point being, Sir Michael Ellis, servicemen and women feel that this isn't the time or the place to be doing
4: a call to prayer.
6: They're perfectly entitled to think that. And look, Timothy is absolutely entitled to his opinion. And the reality is, of course, there's a political element to these episodes. The Trafalgar... I put another point to you. If that episode in Trafalgar Square from a few months ago had been Jewish people praying, there would have been protesters trying to stop Jewish people from doing that, because we're seeing incidents outside synagogues. There was an incident of protest outside Edgware Synagogue only a few days ago. So you have to ask yourself, that's another question about two-tier justice. But look, there is a political element to this. One is entitled to say, why have those individuals decided to do... I'm not suggesting they don't have the right to do so, because obviously this is a free country. But why is it necessary to do so when there are places of worship where they can do so privately? And I've heard people of the Muslim faith saying that, according to the Quran, that prayer is supposed to be a private thing.
3: So, Jacob Rees-Mogg, let's get a quick nibble from you on this. Is this an act of domination?
15: No, we have to remember that Muslims, Sikhs and Hindus have all died and fought for king and country. In the First World War, we had enormous numbers come from India to help us fight, and indeed in the Second World War, from great range of religions. I don't know whether any Muslim servicemen died in Iraq, but they could have been praying for the souls of Muslim servicemen. I think this is perfectly reasonable. I think this is a storm in teacup. Joe said it was... three people, you said it was seven. This is a trivial number. Yes. What we need to do is to say our own Christian prayer. So let's say, Hail Mary, full of grace, the Lord is with thee. Blessed art thou amongst women, and blessed is the fruit of thy womb, Jesus. Holy Mary, Mother of God, pray for us sinners, now and at the hour of our death. Amen. We Christians should take our stand and proselytize for our own faith, and the Muslims can do the same for their faith.
6: So and all religions.
3: Eloquently put. Now, before we get what's on your show this year, we're celebrating 5 years of GB News on the 6th of August, the anniversary of the beheading of Pope St. Sixtus II in 258. We'll be holding events across the country, and we want you to join us. So, put that date in your diary, and if you want to hear news about the day, then simply scan the QR code on your screens now, or go to gbnews.com/celebrate. So, Jacob, your show's up next. What's on your menu?
15: You've got my text in your auto-cue. It's very funny. I didn't expect you to be telling us about Pope St. Sixtus. Anyway, we're going to be talking about the Equality Act and this excellent paper that's come out of Prosperity Institute saying it needs to be repealed, and we need to go back to fundamental British law, common law understanding of negative rights rather than positive rights, and that the vagueness of the Equality Act has caused all sorts of problems, has caused positive discrimination, and has upset a lot of people in this country. Some of the problems we're getting derive from the Equality Act. So I'm going to be talking to somebody from the Prosperity Institute about that and discussing the paper, and we're going to touch on Russia shooting
5: and the Pope.
15: And things. And we will mention Pope St. Sixtus II was beheaded in 258.
3: Okay, magnificent. We have to leave it there on that bombshell. Sir Jacob Rees-Mogg is up next with State of the Nation. Thank you to my panel. See you tomorrow at 3 o'clock. That's
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0: Hello again, good evening. It's time for your GB News weather forecast from the Met Office. Now through the next 24 hours, it's going to be pretty wet for many of us, and there's a warm, muggy feel to things as well. Currently, we have low pressure sitting to the northwest of the UK, and it's this that's driving a number of fronts across the country, and these fronts are bringing a lot of cloud and a lot of rain as well. It is going to be wet across many areas overnight. The heaviest and most persistent rain will be across parts of Wales. Elsewhere, it's outbreaks of rain. So coming and going, some drier, perhaps clearer weather, but generally a lot of cloud trapping that warmth from the daytime. As a result, temperatures not dropping a huge amount. A warm, muggy night to come for many of us. First thing tomorrow morning, it could be largely dry across parts of the southeast, maybe the odd glimmer of sunshine as well. But further west, some persistent, perhaps heavier rain affecting southwest England and much of Wales as well. The rest of England seeing a cloudy start with outbreaks of rain, similar across parts of northern Northern Ireland. For Scotland, however, a lot of the cloud will have cleared through, so it's a brighter start here, but there will be a few showers around, and some of them could be a little bit on the heavy side. Through the morning, we are going to see a lot of the rain pushing further eastward. So outbreaks of rain across central southern parts of England, feeding into eastern areas, and they could turn heavy at times early in the afternoon. Then it does turn a bit drier, a bit brighter, greater chance of seeing some sunshine, but there will be a few showers around. In the sunshine, feeling relatively warm, but in the southeast, temperatures down a couple of degrees compared to today. Now into Thursday, watch out for some murkiness towards the south first thing, and then we get a bit of a northwest-southeast split. A wet story across northern and western parts, some heavy persistent rain perhaps, brighter, sunnier towards the south and southeast, and here temperatures are rising. Could be the first day of a heat wave for the southeast, high 20s looking likely, but Friday's likely to be the hottest day for this week. See you again soon. Bye-bye.
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19: 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UK only. Entrance must be 18 or over. Lines close at 4 p.m. on the 26th of June. This is a network giveaway. Entries will be pooled. Please check the closing time if listening or watching on demand. 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
15: Hello, good evening. It's me, Jacob Rees-Mogg, on State of the Nation tonight.
24: I see the current defence investment plans falling well short of what is required. Our adversaries don't follow timetables set by the Treasury.
15: A Russian warship has fired warning shots at a civilian yacht in the English Channel. The Russian authorities claim they acted in accordance with international navigation rules. But with the Prime Minister refusing to put more money into defence, is this the warning sign he needs finally to make national security a priority? Also tonight...
24: believe passionately that to be tolerant, compassionate and diverse is what it is to be British. And this tears that up.
15: Some are more equal than others. A new paper from the Prosperity Institute lays bare the incongruity of the outdated Equality Act. Should we scrap it altogether? Plus, are white working class children being failed by the state or their parents? And what does the term mean? Without a proper definition or diagnosis, can we solve the problem? And...
7: I'm tired of you beating me to the morning paper. I like to read it with my eggs.
8: I like to read it with my hay.
15: That was Mr. Ed. Does bureaucracy kill? Beloved Dartmoor ponies may be massacred under new biodiversity plans from Natural England. Though the government says they're safe. Should we cull the quangos instead? State of the Nation starts now.

0: I'll also be joined by Westminster's finest cross-party couple, the former Conservative special advisor, Claire Pearsall, and GB News' senior political commentator, Nigel Nelson. As always, let me know what you think. Melmorgue@gbnews.com. But now, it's your favourite time of the day. It's the News Bulletin with the charismatic Katie Bowen.
1: Jacob, thank you and good evening. The headlines at 2 minutes past eight. The Russian Defence Ministry has said tonight that a warship fired warning shots towards a UK-registered yacht in the English Channel because the yacht was following a dangerous course towards the ship. The ministry went on to say that the frigate, the Admiral Grigorovich, made several attempts to contact the yacht but received no response. They added that after the preemptive shots were fired at roughly 11:40 this morning, the yacht, reportedly the Bright Future, immediately changed course and moved away from the warship. The Russian Defence Ministry added that the warship acted in accordance with international navigation rules and took all measures to prevent the incident. A Ministry of Defence spokesman said investigations are ongoing, while GB News understands that there were foggy conditions in the channel this morning and that the warship fired warning shots to prevent a collision. A breaking update from the G7 summit tonight. The Prime Minister and the President of Ukraine, Volodymyr Zelensky, met this afternoon. Downing Street says the Prime Minister began by updating President Zelensky on the UK's latest package of support, as well as 17 new sanctions targeting Russia's shadow fleet, military procurement supply chains and illicit finance networks. Both leaders agreed that it was clear that there was a collective resolve to put pressure on Putin. The Prime Minister added it was now vital G7 countries gave Ukraine the support it needed to continue its success in driving back Russian forces. Elsewhere, former Defence Secretary John Healey said his resignation was necessary in securing the future of Britain's armed forces. Giving a statement in the House of Commons this afternoon, Mr. Healey said at this dangerous time, the current defence investment plans fall well short of what is required, adding that our adversaries do not follow timetables set by the Treasury. Defence Chief Sir Richard Knighton has backed John Healey's claims, warning that Britain's armed forces will have to dial back training and operations if they do not receive more money. While also speaking at the G7 summit in France today, Sir Keir Starmer said Britain's defence budget is rising, but admitted the next stage of military investment will involve difficult choices. He said the government is having to make tough decisions about where funding is prioritised. Donald Trump has defended his proposed peace deal with Iran, saying it is fair and good. Also speaking at the G7, the president denied claims from Iranian media that the framework includes a $300 billion reconstruction plan. President Trump insisted the only thing that matters to him is that Iran never gets a nuclear weapon. He warned there would be unbelievable consequences if Tehran tried to develop or buy one, but denied seeking regime change in Iran. Prime Minister Sir Keir Starmer has welcomed the deal. And Border Force has seized a record-breaking 12 tonnes of cannabis as part of a major international operation. The illegal drugs were detected last month at Southampton Port, crammed into two shipping containers from Canada. Officers found 1,200 boxes of cannabis inside, weighing around 12 tonnes, making it Border Force's largest ever cannabis seizure. It's estimated that the haul would be worth £139 million in revenue. Those are the latest GB News headlines. Now it's back to Jacob.
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0: A Russian warship has fired warning shots at a civilian yacht in the English Channel. According to Russia's defense ministry, the yacht altered course and moved away from the frigate Admiral Grigorovich after it fired warning shots following failed attempts to establish radio contact. Britain's Ministry of Defense said it was investigating reports of an incident in the Channel close to British territorial waters, but that no injuries have been reported. The Russian authorities claim they acted in accordance with international navigation rules and that all measures were taken to prevent the incident. After years of underfunding, our Navy all but gone, the Prime Minister is still refusing to put more money into defence, despite John Healey's resignation.
3: I see the current defence investment plans falling well short of what is required. A rise of 0.08% from next year to 2030. No date for reaching 3%. No path to 3.5%. By 2030, well over half of NATO members will be spending 3% or more. And when allies are looking for British leadership, we must not fall behind. Our adversaries don't follow timetables set by the Treasury.
0: It's interesting to note how well attended that statement was. Anyway, is this the warning sign Sir Keir Starmer needs finally to make national security the priority of his government? I'm joined now by the former chief of the General Staff, Lord Dannett. Lord Dannett, thank you very much for joining me. I mean, if what Russia's saying is true, does that make sense, that it was foggy in the channel, the yacht wasn't taking any notice of earlier warnings, and therefore it fired? Is that something that is normal practice as far as you know?
4: Well, of course, it's not normal practice at all. But I think this particular incident should be putting the local context of what it was. The Admiral Grigorovich has been in the channel for quite some time. And I think the yacht in question was probably going about its probably holiday pleasurable business on the way from somewhere to somewhere like San Marlo or whatever, and got too close, as far as the Russians were concerned, to their warship. And I think they probably suspected that the yacht wasn't just a family holiday or a charter holiday yacht on its way from somewhere in the UK to somewhere in France, and probably thought it was a spy ship gathering intelligence and listening to communications on their warship. So they fired warning shots. So I think that's probably what happened. But of course, it's an illustration, an example of the rising tensions that we have got between Russia and the countries in the West, between Russia and NATO allies. And of course, you put it in the broader context of just the last few days when, perfectly reasonably, Royal Marines boarded a shadow Russian oil tanker taking embargoed oil on its journey to Russia. So the Russians are suspicious. The Russians are taking action. And we need to put this all in the wider context of the, as you've just reported, under Healy, John Healy saying the underfunding of defence of this country. That is a serious problem. And dressed slightly more formally than I am now, I was speaking on exactly that issue in the House of Lords earlier on today.
0: And it is important, isn't it? Because wars can happen because things go wrong rather than because there's some overarching plan. And with drones falling into Romania, an EU country, with shots being fired at a British yacht, there's a great deal of tension about, and we need to be prepared, but we're not, and that's the problem.
4: Yes, Jacob, you're right. I mean, I don't think that we are in a kind of 1914 situation whereby there could be an accidental series of events that triggers a major war. But I think the significant point, and this is what the resignation of John Healy and Al Khan's was really all about, was to say that following the strategic defence review of the last 2 years, led by George Robertson, published a year ago, which set out very clearly the threats and the challenges to our security and to Europe's security, should have been met last autumn or any time since then by the defence investment plan, which set out the money that we were going to spend in this country to play our part in the defence and the security of our country, but also making a significant contribution to the collective defence of Europe. Mm-hmm. And that's where we're deficient. And frankly, the Prime Minister, having gone to the Munich Security Conference in February this year and talked about we're going to 3%, and probably 3.5%, but frankly, all he's done is, as Jeremy Clarkson would say, diddly squat. It's just not good enough. And this is a serious issue that's got to be addressed. And I just hope that Dan Jarvis, having taken on the job of Defence Secretary, has extracted some kind of commitment from the Prime Minister. Or if not, he's looking beyond Keir Starmer to Andy Burnham being the next Defence Secretary, the next Prime Minister, to say, we are going to put more money into defence, because actually that's the number one responsibility of government, to look after the safety and security of our people. And frankly, currently, we are deficient.
0: We're not doing that, and other countries are getting ahead of us. Whereas the UK used to be one of the largest spenders as a percentage of GDP in NATO, other countries are leapfrogging us, leaving us behind. But to what extent do you worry that the money would be well spent if the MOD got it? Did you find, when you were Chief General Staff, that the bureaucracy in the MOD meant money wasn't spent as well as it ought to have been?
4: Well, Jacob, you're right to put your finger on that, and this has been an issue that's taken many attempts to resolve. The problem is that admirals, generals and air marshals want the best equipment for their people. The best equipment is invariably at the cutting edge of technology and therefore is inherently risky, and the technology moves. So some of the programs that we let get changed during the course of their time. The contractors quite like that because they can rewrite the contract, make more money out of it, and delay the program. But the critical issue is that, particularly taking an example from Ukraine, where their procurement cycle has gone around so fast in the last 3, 4, 5 years. They've seen what their threat is, they've seen what their challenge is, they've seen how they've had to react to new procurement requirements. That's the urgency, that's the genuine urgency that we need to follow in our system. And it requires discipline in the system to identify a requirement, to let a contract and let that go through as quickly as possible to make sure that the right weapons, modern innovative weapons, are put in the hands of our sailors, soldiers, airmen and aviators, marines, as quickly as possible so they can play their part in NATO, play their part in defending the security of this, our country, which, Jacob, we all love, don't we?
0: We do indeed. Lord Downing, thank you very much for joining me and for such a clear explanation. Well, a Ministry of Defence spokesman has said the following. Following attempts to contact a British vessel in the Channel, the Grigorovich fired warning shots. These were not aimed at the vessel and were an attempt to prevent a possible collision. We assess that this is an isolated incident and not linked to the UK's interception of the Smertos this weekend. HMS Mersey has been monitoring the Russian vessel and support has been provided to the crew of the yacht. Well, you'll be glad to know that Grigorovich, we've found out, was an imperial Russian admiral. So somebody we'd rather approve of rather than these nasty communists. Coming up in just a moment, pinging parking apps, robot customer service and empty wrappers in the fridge. And all sorts of things like that and other problems we'll be discussing with great pith and moment.
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10: 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Speaking ahead of the US Open, McIlroy said, "Now that LIV looks like it's less of a threat, I think the old ways of the PGA Tour weren't actually that bad." He argued LIV forced the PGA Tour to up prize funds and cut fields to retain leading players. McIlroy starts his US Open on Thursday, partnered up with fellow Europeans Tommy Fleetwood and Ludvig Åberg. That's the latest sport. 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
0: Welcome back to State of the Nation. The Equality Act 2010 was a fundamental change in how we legislate in this country. It was a move from essentially a British legal approach, English legal approach, to a continental one, moving away from this idea that you should have negative rights, that you are allowed to do things unless the state says you are not allowed to positive rights, you must do certain things or else you are in breach of some law and you can be penalised for it. And this has had an effect across the public sector, with the public sector equality duty requiring legions of people doing DEI, diversity, equality, or equity and inclusion, and if they don't do it, breaking the law. And this has led to perverse consequences. It's led to positive discrimination. It has led to organisations like MI6, the Bank of England, and others having internships that exclude the white working class boys, who we're going to be talking about later on in the programme, because they don't tick the right box, and it's exclusively available for ethnic minorities, creating discontent in the country at large, and no equality either. And it came in at the end of the long period of Labour government as an effort supposedly to round up, to consolidate all the legislation that had been passed since the 1960s in relation to equality. But it didn't just do that. It was sold as doing that, but it went further to make this fundamental philosophical change so that you were looking for equality of outcome, tied up in this nasty word, equity. Now, equality of outcome is nonsense. It's rubbish. It means that people who are not competent must be deemed to be competent so that you get the right outcome. It is what Marxism is all about. What you want is equality of opportunity, as far as you can achieve that, and you can never achieve it perfectly, so that people then on their merit, on their activity, on their energy can succeed in life. You don't want to handicap those who will storm ahead and do better than others. You want, one way of putting it, is to allow the tall poppies to grow. The Equality Act stopped that. And I'm glad to say that the Prosperity Institute has come up with a proposal. It is suggesting that either we scrap the Act altogether, or it's fundamentally reformed, or it's tinkered with. Tinkering's no good. Repeal is the way forward. There should be one law for all of us, one law saying we're all equal under the law. It's actually broadly what we've said since Magna Carta. As ever, you're allowed to tell me that you agree with me by mailing mog@gbnews.com. If you disagree with me, you can join the Labour Party. Anyway, joining me now is the Director of Strategy at the Prosperity Institute, Fred de Fossard, and my panel, Nigel Nelson and Claire Pearson. Fred, you are in overall charge of policy direction at the Prosperity Institute, mm-hmm. and therefore have been very involved in bringing this paper together. What did you see as its most important point?
13: Good evening, Jacob and GB News. What a stirring monologue. Sometimes it's hard to add anything to it, but I suppose that's what I've got to do this evening. The reason why we commissioned this paper is that we found over many years now there's a large amount of discontent and problem in the status quo created by the Equality Act. Because in many respects, it doesn't create a status quo. It creates an ever-evolving mission towards the achievement of equality via sections of the Act like positive outcome and the public sector equality duty that you just mentioned. I think this is a really interesting distinction to previous acts of anti-discrimination legislation which have been introduced since the 60s. Legislation in the 60s, 70s and 90s largely took the approach of trying to prevent Employment Acts, a very specific negative discrimination, like the Employment Rights Act in 1996 or the disability discrimination laws introduced by William Hague, I think, in the 1990s. The Equality Act takes a much more expansive and deliberate approach to enforcing equality of outcome, as you said, and it leads to, I think, all manner of negative consequences, particularly in the workplace. It creates a very litigious environment in the workplace where huge numbers of normal interactions can get policed in a particularly difficult way. There's very vague definitions of discrimination in the Equality Act. It's not about the denial of access or the denial of a specific service down to somebody's immutable personal characteristic, as previous anti-discrimination laws were. It's about much more general feelings of harm and well-being, which are not tied to specific reasons or discrimination. If you see what
0: I get that. And you gave some specific examples in the paper of somebody who suffered from dyslexia and lost, I can't remember, there's a man or woman, his or her job because of inaccuracies in the work, and said, well, no, I'm disabled. The fact that my work's inaccurate, it's your fault, not mine. Yep. I paraphrase. Yep. And then, of course, the Birmingham bin workers and so on, the Equalities Act implications that meant that completely different, nice indoor work where you weren't moving around rubbish was deemed to be of the same value, and therefore they had to be paid more.
13: The Birmingham case is absolutely fascinating. Obviously, it's the most important of the mass equal pay claims because it's been the most expensive. I think the bill has totaled over £1 billion for Birmingham. But the ones I'm actually more concerned about are in the retail sector. I think Birmingham had an issue because in the way that public sector bureaucracies do, they create pay banding systems, and even though people are doing different jobs on the same pay band, they have a similar kind of right. But I think the next case is one which is really interesting. This is a claim brought by people working on the shop floors in branches of Next against the company for paying the warehouse workers more. But I think when you look at the dynamics of the labour market and retail, and also the people working in warehouses were only slightly majority male. It wasn't as if they were all overwhelmingly majority male. And the people working in the shops were only slightly majority female. They were not overwhelming majority female either. The labour markets attached to those are so very different, and the working conditions are so very different. But this comes down to this difficult issue from a lot of equal pay law called labour theory of value, and it leads to judges setting wages. I think we're trying to come to an intellectual solution to this. It will require the embracing of a bit more risk and a bit more market freedom and market tolerance, but we're not quite there yet. But the idea of judges setting wages, I think, is fundamentally wrong.
0: It's not going to work because judges aren't subject to market forces, and you could create enormous bills for businesses who are acting in good faith. I mean, Birmingham's gone bankrupt because
13: of this,
0: and you don't want to have that happen to Next or other retail companies.
13: The bill that Next are facing, I think, is in the range of £80 to £100 million, but some of the supermarkets like Tesco, Asda, I can't remember which ones exactly, their bills are going into the £300 million.
0: Okay, so you and I both believe that there should be equality under the law, and I think we will both accept that in the 50s and 60s there was discrimination. People put up signs outside boarding houses saying that they would not take people from ethnic minorities, and they were pretty blunt about it.
13: And the Ford-Dagenham equal pay, the original equal pay claims come from genuinely malign behaviour at the time.
0: And it was a good thing to ban those?
13: I think so, yes, because I think the point about some of those early anti-discrimination laws is about trying to find a way to ensure that everyone who is a British citizen is able to engage in British life and their own lives on the equal terms under the law. Now, that, obviously, we should all be free to make our own mistakes. We should all be free to follow our own stars. But if you're able to prevent against evidence of discrimination, as I said, on immutable personal characteristics, which are not remotely material to the service at hand, like someone's employment or eligibility for a particular service in a business, then I think it is very legitimate to put statutes in place to prevent that.
0: And so the problem you have with the Equality Act is that it's creating these positive rights and the protected characteristics which don't view people as individuals, but view them as part of a collective.
13: Yes, I agree. I think it's quite bad for freedom of association as well as freedom of expression. And I also think it's economically bad too. I think the idea of putting all of us individually into particular boxes, I think, is in a way inhumane because we are all contained multitudes. And I think it's much better to look at British citizens as British citizens in Britain. That would be my main categorization, rather than you are part of a group which is related to your colour of your skin or your creed, which is almost like an international sort of worldwide identity, rather than are you a British person dealing in Britain?
0: No, let me bring you in on this, because it does seem that the Equality Act has had some certainly unintended consequences and certainly went further than a mere consolidation of what went before. Do you think it is ready for fundamental reform?
14: No, because I think the basic principle of it is right. And as you pointed out, the whole point of it back in 2010 was to simplify equality and anti-discrimination law and put it in one place. So from that point of view, that's right. Now, there will be, as with any, to simplify equality and anti-discrimination law and put it in one place. So from that point of view, that's right. Now, there will be,

0: protection under the Equality Act if the publican knew about it.
1: But then every time you're drunk and going to pub, not that you would ever be, because Claire wouldn't allow it.
0: I'll pretend to have cerebral palsy.
1: You're about to have cerebral palsy.
0: Yeah.
1: And that's the problem, that you take away intelligence and judgment, and the huge embarrassment that most publicans would feel if they got that wrong. And they refused to
0: That's right, and they wouldn't. And nothing would happen because of that. Provided that was the case. If you have a shift system which changes in a factory, say, which disadvantages women because the shift system is such that they can't be home with their children, shouldn't that be covered under equality law?
1: Well, men occasionally look after their children too, but Claire, it seems to me that it's the change in culture that's the most important. That actually protecting equality when it was negative, saying you mustn't do this, was one thing. To try and create equality of outcome is always a bad idea.
2: It is, because each circumstance is going to be different. And I think the main problem is that I agree that we needed to consolidate all of the different pieces of legislation into one area, because we know what it's like with the statute books, and it can be a bit messy. However, this is now 16 years old, and probably dates prior to that in the formulation. So times change. It has become more relaxed. It has become too broad. I think that an awful lot of tightening up needs to be done, because it is open to interpretation. A lot of those items that you've just mentioned, absolutely open to interpretation. And I think you don't need legislation for somebody who has a disability to be treated fairly. I think that we are, as a nation, we are pretty good at being tolerant, and we don't need to be told all of the time what not to do.
1: Friend, I want to just pose one thought to you, that this type of legislation made sense whilst we were a member of the European Union, because we were gradually changing our legal base from the common law to the civil code, and that part of the clearing up we need post-Brexit is to get back to the common law. And that means rewriting equalities law and probably repealing this bill, because it draws entirely or primarily on the civil code.
3: I think that's a very fair point. If you look at the arguments for the Equality Act back in 2009, as Claire said, it did predate 2010. A lot of it was related to the European Social Chapter, and it was about embracing a different approach to legislation. But of course, 16 years is actually quite a long time. Geologically, it's not, but politically it is. And these things do actually have an effect on the legislative and political culture. And it does actually take time to turn this oil tanker around. I think it'd be much better to embrace the traditional English modes of, you know, slightly regulated anarchy. But you can't get there overnight. Maybe we'll get there in the next 5 years or something. But it does take a bit of time.
1: Fred, thank you very much. Fred Fossard works for the Prosperity Institute. The Prosperity Institute is owned by the Gartam Group. The group is also one of the main investors in the holding company of GB News. Coming up in just a moment, are white working class children being failed by the state or by their parents? And what does the term mean? Without a proper definition or diagnosis, can we ever solve the problem?
4: Dinner under the stars tonight?
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7: A heatwave is building across western parts of Europe at the moment, and that heat is going to be pushing further eastwards through the next few days. Whilst there is a lot of sunshine mixed in with it, and temperatures therefore getting into the mid to high 30s, possibly even low 40s, with that heat, worth bearing in mind, we could see some hefty thundery downpours developing across, well, many areas. Some heavy or more persistent rain affecting Greece as well through tomorrow. Otherwise, it's looking largely dry, often sunny and hot through the end of the week.
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7: Hello again, good evening. It's time for your GB News weather forecast from the Met Office. Now, through the next 24 hours, it's going to be pretty wet for many of us, and there's a warm, muggy feel to things as well. Currently, we have low pressure sitting to the northwest of the UK, and it's this that's driving a number of fronts across the country, and these fronts are bringing a lot of cloud and a lot of rain as well. It is going to be wet across many areas overnight. The heaviest and most persistent rain will be across parts of Wales. Elsewhere, it's outbreaks of rain. So coming and going, some drier, perhaps clearer weather, but generally a lot of cloud trapping that warmth from the daytime. As a result, temperatures not dropping a huge amount, a warm, muggy night to come for many of us. First thing tomorrow morning, it could be largely dry across parts of the southeast, maybe the odd glimmer of sunshine as well. But further west, some persistent, perhaps heavier rain affecting southwest England and

0: much of Wales as well. The rest of England seeing a cloudy start with outbreaks of rain, similar across parts of Northern Ireland. For Scotland, however, a lot of the cloud will have cleared through, so it's a brighter start here, but there will be a few showers around, and some of them could be a little bit on the heavy side. Through the morning, we are going to see a lot of the rain pushing further eastward. So outbreaks of rain across central southern parts of England, feeding into eastern areas, and they could turn heavy at times early in the afternoon. Then it does turn a bit dry, a bit brighter, greater chance of seeing some sunshine, but there will be a few showers around. In the sunshine, feeling relatively warm, but in the southeast, temperatures down a couple of degrees compared to today. Now into Thursday, watch out for some murkiness towards the south first thing, and then we get a bit of a northwest-southeast split. A wet story across northern and western parts, some heavy persistent rain perhaps, brighter, sunnier towards the south and southeast, and here temperatures are rising. Could be the first day of a heatwave for the southeast, high 20s looking likely, but Friday's likely to be the hottest day for this week. See you again soon. Bye-bye.
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3: Are white working class children being failed by the state or by their parents? A new report suggests white pupils from poorer backgrounds are among the most likely to miss school and the least likely to succeed. But education expert John Townsley says we've spent years misdiagnosing the issue, arguing the real challenge isn't class, but what he calls multi-generational economic inactivity households, where education, work and routine have broken down across generations. Billions have been spent in schools tackling the plight of white working class boys, but without the right diagnosis, can there be an effective cure? Well, I'm very pleased to be joined now by the man himself, the Chief Executive Officer of the Gorse Academies Trust, Sir John Townsley. Sir John, thank you for joining me. I'm really interested in this point you made, that they get labelled as white working class, but the problem is they're not working. They are in households that are entirely dependent on benefits. How do we overcome that problem?
4: I don't know about overcoming the problem, but I think it's extremely important to begin with to recognise that it's an incorrect term to use to describe that great number of people in society today. If we're going to incorrectly classify a group of people, then that doesn't give an opportunity for us to effectively assess how to take forward the problem. The reality is, certainly from my own personal experience and having worked in education for close to 40 years, most of the families making up that group are actually not contributing to our economy, do not have work and jobs as a part of their routine existence. And therefore, describing them in the way that you might have described my grandparents or my father as working class members of society who would have thought at all times about securing employment is actually inaccurate in its own right.
3: And that's very important, because you're then focusing on the wrong people. You're focusing on people who are in work, whose children actually probably are turning up to school and are getting a good education, getting a chance in life. So how do you help parents to be better parents?
4: Well, I don't think that I'm personally in a position to help parents to be better parents. I think one of our challenges in education is that at the moment we're coming under pressure to be the actual parents for families who are failing to do many of the things that you and I and many of the viewers tonight would routinely expect parents to be fulfilling as their parental role. You know, we are under terrific pressure, for example, to host breakfast clubs in our schools, to teach children to clean their teeth, the importance of dental hygiene. Actually, what we're doing is communicating a message to families that it's no longer their responsibility to ensure little ones have a good breakfast before coming to school, that they, from a very young age, are aware of the importance of dental hygiene. And the failure to do that is actually very significant, because the unintended perhaps consequence of that is that we're communicating to families that it's no longer their responsibility to take forward those basic duties of a family.
3: And I was very struck in the article that you read. You were saying that children turning up at school who can't really express themselves with any clarity are still in nappies, and the school is expected to take care of this. Now, it's slightly a chicken and egg problem, isn't it? Because you want parents to take responsibility, but you also want to make sure the children are looked after. Yeah. How do you make it work so that the parents don't assume that you're just taking over from them?
4: Well, it's a very tight balance, and we have to be sensitive and respectful to all our families, regardless of circumstances. But we also have to be prepared to lay down an appropriate level of challenge with regards to when children arrive with us, because the consequences of children arriving at that point, and as you've already described, Jacob, you know, we're talking about, for example, very little ones with conditions such as diverticulitis, which is extremely serious, even in an older adult, but is being displayed within 3, 4, and 5-year-olds. Screen addiction, where they are coming to us really reluctant to break away from screen activity that they've been engaged in themselves, again, at a very young age. And the reality and the problem for that for us is that those children are then being referred sometimes by their own families as having special educational needs. And in fact, they don't have special educational needs. They do have additional needs because of their experience prior to coming to school. The issue with that then is that they carry that additional challenge and all of the financial consequences of that additional challenge with them, certainly throughout their primary education. And that, of course, is removing funding from children who do have profound special educational needs within our system and for whom the budgets are already extremely challenged.
3: So you end up supporting the wrong people. Is there more of a role for social services? Ought more children to be taken into care if their parents can't cope for them? How tough do the disincentives have to be for poor parenting to make parents take up their responsibilities? Because this seems to be very widespread. It's not just a very small number of parents. It's quite a large percentage. I think you did have a figure on the GCSE success rate of this cohort against the average, and it's shockingly low.
4: Yeah. I mean, one of the things I pointed out as well, Jacob, is that this is not a new problem. You know, we identified in a detailed Department for Education report in 2012 of the significant gaps between what was described at that time. The terminology was used was white free school meals pupils, in particular boys. And I think that's the particular data that you're referring to. But they were already very far behind their peers nationally. And already mentioned in this article is that we as a country have spent £30 billion on seeking to address that problem. There is no evidence of any of that funding having achieved any change in the position of those families. In fact, there is a suggestion from the UCL report published recently that in fact things have got worse. And I also set out in my own paper that if the children who are entering our schools now, those little ones, with all of the neglected problems that they come into our schools with, as they emerge in 10 years' time, the current situation will pale against what we will be looking at in 10 years' time if we don't act really robustly. We have to be able to be prepared to have a debate on this and change in what I would describe as a generational manner. We can't be constrained by the five-year term. We have to recognise that we have to set about this in a manner that seeks to go beyond the five-year term and change things over the course of the longer term. Otherwise, our economy, the way in which children suffer as a consequence of that which is taking place, will be profound right across our society.
3: All right. So, John, thank you very much for joining me and for your important work. Coming up in just a moment, does bureaucracy kill? Beloved Dartmoor ponies may be massacred under new biodiversity plans from Natural England, though the government says they're safe. Should we cull the quangos instead?
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3: Does bureaucracy kill? For more than 4,000 years, Dartmoor's ponies have roamed the moor, but now up to 90% could be foully done to death under new grazing limits proposed by a savage quango that calls itself Natural England. Now, the government now says it will not go ahead. Quango says livestock numbers must fall to protect fragile habitats, but has faced accusations of ignoring scientific evidence showing ponies help biodiversity by controlling invasive grasses and supporting native species. With fewer than 1,000 Dartmoor hill ponies left and the breed now classed as endangered, is it time we culled the quangos, not the ponies? Well, my panel is here. Claire, cull the quangos, not the ponies.
15: Absolutely. For a quango like this to come up with such absolute nonsense, they need to go. And you only have to look at the behaviour of Natural England in the habitat in general. They are responsible for the ridiculous nutrient nitrate level in rivers, which meant that housing developers were having to buy credits for building, and therefore building wasn't happening. So we weren't getting any new developments, new houses, new office blocks or anything like that because of
3: their people were buying piggeries to close them to get the nitrates credits to build a housing estate.
15: Absolutely ridiculous. And it's also, it shouldn't be forgotten that Natural England were responsible for the bat tunnel debacle of the HS2 rail line. So I think they have an awful lot to answer for, and to pick on the Dartmoor pony, which is absolutely beautiful and endangered, they ought to be ashamed of themselves.
3: Go on, can we have the cross-party couple agreeing for once?
16: Well, in fact, I'm on the side of the ponies.
3: You're on the side of the ponies.
16: Yeah, I mean, I bought one some years ago, a Dartmoor foal, to stop it going into a pet food can at auction for £7.45, bought it on behalf of the Sunday Mirror. My pony lived till for 30 years, and successive editors were furious that we kept it on the staff all that time. So I'm with ponies, but put this in context, this is not Natural England. This is DEFRA rules. So DEFRA are not, this is according to Natural England, DEFRA are not distinguishing between ponies and sheep. They've just got animals animals that eat grass. So on the basis of that, it's the DEFRA rule rather than Natural England. The government has said today they will not go ahead with this cull. It would be rather like during COVID when there was a threat to kill all our cats because it might spread the disease. There would have been a revolt in this country if that had happened.
3: But it's fascinating, isn't it, when the quangos start blaming each other. So the government...
16: Well, DEFRA's not a quango.
3: Well, it's a government organisation. But the bureaucrats start fighting with each other. So Natural England immediately briefs against its boss organisation, saying it's not our fault, it's their fault. But actually, it was Natural England that drew up this grazing regulation and didn't exclude ponies. It could have gone to DEFRA before drawing up the rules and said, do you realise what's happening?
16: DEFRA drew up the rules and gave it to Natural England. That's their argument.
3: But they could have questioned it, because as soon as it's questioned, Downing Street's saying this is mad, whereas Natural England was ploughing ahead, shooting ahead to murder all the ponies. It didn't care.
15: Precisely. And it begs the question, why do we need Natural England? If DEFRA are the ones who are going to write the rules, then they should be the ones to carry them out. Why do we need another arm's length body, quango, call them what you will? Why do we need
16: that?
15: Well,
16: the English Coastal Path, for instance, that is something that Natural England does. That is looking after wetlands, drylands, grasslands, and so on. Things like
3: they
16: that.
3: They can look after themselves. They don't need a quango to go around inspecting
15: them. But there's also local authorities that have that responsibility. When you have Natural England stopping house building, which we are absolutely desperate for.
16: Interestingly, developers and some farmers seem to be the people most against Natural England.
15: Yes, because
16: which
15: they're
16: makes me think
15: anti-farming.
16: That they're probably
15: because
16: doing a good job.
3: Because Natural England attacks farming. This is bad either way. Either the ponies are going to be slaughtered, or we're not going to have or we're not going to have any sheep. So we're making life harder for our farmers. We should be supporting our natural farming industry.
16: But if you can't have both, where is the answer?
3: Well, you can have both. We've had both for generations, and they're now saying we want to make it better than it's ever been before. Actually, it works as it is. It's this constant desire to change. Just let Dartmoor ponies carry on, Dartmoor carry on. And yes, occasionally a butterfly may have to breed somewhere else, but that's
16: not... I agree with that. That's obviously, on a situation like this, it is not going to happen. These ponies won't be culled.
3: What about the sheep?
16: Well, the sheep will end up staying as well. So you're going to end up with a situation where some of the wildlife is going to suffer, whether that be plants or your butterflies or something like that.
3: The approach of Natural England is bad. Mm. The bat tunnel you mentioned, it doesn't care about spending public money.
15: Yes.
3: It's obsessive.
15: Yeah.
3: And
16: it's only 300 million. I mean, it's a few miles of a motorway. That's all it is. It's
3: actually,
15: but
3: for a bat tunnel.
16: Not for a bat tunnel. Natural England is in the total budget for
3: Natural
16: England.
3: But it was 100 million for the bat tunnel.
15: Exactly.
16: Bat tunnels seem to have gone out the window anyway, don't they?
3: I quite like the idea of tunnels getting out of the window. This is complex physics, I think. But I just think it's the whole approach to how we're governed. Government doesn't like the decision-making process. It's frightened of it because it has to do unpopular things. As soon as something unpopular is done, the government runs for the hills, leaving some stupid quango embarrassed, looking foolish. It would just be better to get rid of the quangos, let government make the decisions, and then they're held accountable.
15: Absolutely, because the quangos aren't held accountable because these are unelected individuals, where if you've got a government minister who is involved, they have to carry the can for this, and so does their department. So I think that we need to bring that back in-house. I thought we were supposed to have a bonfire of the quangos at some point. We seem to have many more than we ever used to when I started in politics.
16: There have been lots of bonfires of the quangos. They've never quite disappeared.
3: I'm afraid not. We need a new bonfire. By Natural England probably ban bonfires next. Anyway, Natural England spokesman said, our role is to provide evidence-based advice on how to protect and restore designated habitats. We are aware of concerns that including ponies in livestock unit calculations could lead some land managers favouring more commercially profitable cattle or sheep. Our advisors work closely with individual agreement holders. Individual agreement holders? Who the hell are they? Sorry, excuse my language. To provide tailored advice to support nature and support businesses. Well, thank you for that. Now, sit down, listen very carefully. I will say this only once. Have the French finally got something right? A growing number of seaside towns are fining men in France up to £130 for walking around shirtless, as the authorities say bare-chested in cafes, shops and public squares are unhygienic and inconsiderate. They probably smell of garlic in France. For once, The French are setting a proper standard, although I would be tempted to go a bit further and require a coat and tie at all times. The top hat comes next year. Now, this year we're celebrating 5 years of GB News, so on the 6th of August, the anniversary of the beheading of Pope St. Sixtus II in 258, we'll be holding events across the country, and we want you to join us. So put the date in your diary, and if you want to hear news about it, scan the QR code, visit the website, you know what to do. That's all from me. I'm going to be handing over to Patrick. I'm not with you tomorrow because I'm debating the one and only Tommy Robinson at the Oxford Union Society, which should be interesting. Patrick, over to you.
13: All right, thank you very much. Loads on tonight. Shots fired in the English Channel. Are we now at war with Russia? Starmer, I think he kind of enjoys humiliation, doesn't he? He's been humiliated at home and abroad today. I've got some fantastic clips for you of that. Also, the rape gang inquiry report was released today. 219 pages. I spent the afternoon sifting through it, and I've got all the devastating detail for you. We are badly, badly letting the victims and survivors down. Zia Yusuf joins us. He's going to be talking about the Tories' immigration plans when it comes to tribunal judges. Is he in favour of it or not? You'll have to wait and see to find out. All that and more.
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0: Hello again, good evening. It's time for your GB News weather forecast from the Met Office. Now through the next 24 hours, it's going to be pretty wet for many of us, and there's a warm, muggy feel to things as well. Currently, we have low pressure sitting to the northwest of the UK, and it's this that's driving a number of fronts across the country, and these fronts are bringing a lot of cloud and a lot of rain as well. It is going to be wet across many areas overnight. The heaviest and most persistent rain will be across parts of Wales. Elsewhere, it's outbreaks of rain, so coming and going, some drier, perhaps clearer weather, but generally a lot of cloud trapping that warmth from the daytime. As a result, temperatures not dropping a huge amount. A warm, muggy night to come for many of us. First thing tomorrow morning, it could be largely dry across parts of the southeast, maybe the odd glimmer of sunshine as well, but further west, some persistent, perhaps heavier rain affecting southwest England and much of Wales as well. The rest of England seeing a cloudy start with outbreaks of rain, similar across parts of Northern Ireland. For Scotland, however, a lot of the cloud will have cleared through, so it's a brighter start here, but there will be a few showers around, and some of them could be a little bit on the heavy side. Through the morning, we are going to see a lot of the rain pushing further eastward, so outbreaks of rain across central southern parts of England feeding into eastern areas, and they could turn heavy at times early in the afternoon. Then it does turn a bit dry, a bit brighter, greater chance of seeing some sunshine, but there will be a few showers around. In the sunshine, feeling relatively warm, but in the southeast, temperatures down a couple of degrees compared to today. Now into Thursday, watch out for some murkiness towards the south first thing, and then we get a bit of a northwest-southeast split. A wet story across northern and western parts, some heavy persistent rain perhaps, brighter, sunnier towards the south and southeast, and here temperatures are rising. Could be the first day of a heat wave for the southeast, high 20s looking likely, but Friday's likely to be the hottest day for this week. See you again soon. Bye-bye.
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2: 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UK only. Entrance must be 18 or over. Lines close at 4 p.m. on the 26th of June. This is a network giveaway. Entries will be pooled. 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
13: It's 9 p.m. I'm Patrick Christie's tonight. A Russian warship has fired at a British boat in the English Channel. Are we at war? Meanwhile. It's so awkward. Keir Starmer is blanked by President Trump at the G7 meeting. Then they empty chaired him. There you go. Utter humiliation. Whilst back at home...
40: Our adversaries don't follow timetables set by the Treasury.
41: I left because I could no longer ignore the continued failure to address the treatment of our veterans in Northern Ireland.
13: His former Defence Secretary and Armed Forces Minister eviscerate him in their resignation speeches, and...
42: Today marks the beginning of something long overdue. Today we open the hearings of our independent rape gang inquiry.
13: Well, today the rape gang inquiry report has been published in full, and it is absolutely devastating. Also...
43: Join Pickle Storm and her family as they escape their world and come to ours.
13: So the BBC has been accused of pro-immigration indoctrination, and so is Chris Packham on Channel 4.
44: So here's a question. Does the way we talk about new arrivals, like the parakeets, reflect deeper fears about outsiders?
0: That's got to be the best one yet, hasn't it? Surely. Surely. Using parakeets as a medium to push your pro-mass migration agenda. Remarkable. In other news, multi-million pound mansions are being used for social housing and...
1: to get rid of the entire legal system that has allowed illegal immigrants to stay in this country.
0: Well, that was Chris Philp from the Tories. Zia Yusuf is live at 9.45 on this show to discuss the Tories' plan to strip immigration judges of their powers. On my panel tonight, we have got former Tory MP Louise Mensch, we've got GB News contributor Will Kingston, and political commentator Sebastian Salek, and the biggest brat in history is back.
2: You're probably wondering why I'm watching the FIFA World Cup 2026 from home. It's a long story.
0: Get ready, Britain. Here we go.

0: The biggest scandal in British history, next.
1: Good evening, it's 2 minutes past nine. I'm Katie Bowen in the GB newsroom. The Ministry of Defence says warning shots fired from a Russian warship in the English Channel were not aimed at a yacht and were an attempt to prevent a possible collision. Moscow has also responded to the incident tonight, saying that the frigate, the Admiral Gurovich, made several attempts to contact the Bright Future yacht because the vessel was following a dangerous course towards the ship. The Russian Defence Ministry added that the warship made several attempts to contact the yacht, but received no response. The statement went on to say that the yacht Bright Future immediately changed course and moved away from the warship. A Ministry of Defence spokesman added that their assessment indicated that this was an isolated incident and not linked to the UK's interception of the Smirtos this weekend. In other news, the Prime Minister and the President of Ukraine, Volodymyr Zelensky, met this afternoon. Downing Street says the Prime Minister began by updating President Zelensky on the UK's latest package of support and 70 new sanctions targeting Russia's shadow fleet, military procurement supply chains and illicit finance networks. Both leaders agreed it was clear that there was a collective resolve to put pressure on Putin. The Prime Minister added it was now vital G7 countries gave Ukraine the support it needed to continue its success in driving back Russian forces. Former Defence Secretary John Healey said his resignation was necessary in securing the future of Britain's armed forces. Giving a statement in the House of Commons this afternoon, Mr Healey said at this dangerous time, the current defence investment plans fall well short of what is required, adding that our adversaries do not follow timetables set by the Treasury. Defence Chief Sir Richard Knighton has backed John Healey's claims, warning that Britain's armed forces will have to dial back training and operations if they do not receive more money. While speaking at the G7 summit in France today, Keir Starmer said Britain's defence budget is rising, but admitted the next stage of military investment will involve difficult choices. He said the government is having to make tough decisions about where funding is prioritised. And Donald Trump has defended his proposed peace deal with Iran, saying it is fair and good. Also speaking at the G7, President Trump insisted the only thing that matters to him is that Iran never gets a nuclear weapon. He warned there would be unbelievable consequences if Tehran tried to develop or buy one, but denied seeking regime change in Iran. Prime Minister Keir Starmer has welcomed the deal. There are reports tonight that a $300 billion private fund designed to trigger investment into Iran is included in the framework agreement, and more than half that sum has already been committed, according to the Reuters news agency. Those are your latest GB News headlines. Now it's back to Patrick.
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0: Huge bombshell news today. The Rape Gang Inquiry report has just been published in full. It lays bare the astonishing scale of the rape, abuse and torture of potentially hundreds of thousands of young white girls at the evil hands of predominantly Pakistani Muslim men and men from other Muslim countries. The report is 219 pages long. I spent most of the afternoon sifting through it. And here are my key takeaways. The first case of a Pakistani rape gang apparently dates back to Bradford in 1955, which indicates this abuse has been going on for more than 70 years. Rape gang convictions between 1997 and 2018 reveal that 87% of people convicted for group-based sexual abuse have traditional Muslim names. Analysis of 264 convictions for group-based child sexual exploitation between 2005 and 2017 found that 84% of the perpetrators were South Asian, with the vast majority Pakistani Muslim. Only 7% were white, 8% were black. This indicates that white people are actually underrepresented, and those of South Asian or Muslim identity are significantly overrepresented when it comes to group-based child sexual abuse. Now, they've traced the abuse in this report to 149 local districts. Apparently, that is 40% of all of the districts across the UK. Some girls were trafficked to the Middle East to undergo Islamic marriage abroad. The victims were often called white trash or kafir, and victim testimony reveals that they were targeted specifically for being non-Muslim. The report identifies the Islamic doctrine of al-wala wal-bara as a key factor. They say it's superiority of men over women, domination of non-believers, sex slavery, etc. The report also says that it is directly due to mass immigration that this ideology was brought into Britain. Now, there was a failure right across all aspects of the state. Police reportedly ignored or destroyed evidence and criminalised the victims. Medical professionals allegedly discharged girls as young as 13 who presented at medical facilities with sexually transmitted diseases, who were pregnant, or had even attempted suicide. Schools allegedly observed older men collecting girls at the gates. They heard disclosures about rape on school premises and responded by excluding the victims rather than protecting them. Taxi licensing authorities renewed permits for drivers who formed the logistical backbone of the networks and collapsed in the face of organised protests when basic safety measures were proposed. I should point out that there were not black cabs involved in that. And it identifies political failures. The report claims Labour-dominated councils and MPs were briefed on the gangs long ago, yet later denied any knowledge. It says the party prioritised electoral reliance on Muslim voting blocs and then blocked or watered down inquiries, suppressed ethnicity data, and framed legitimate concerns as far-right agitation. The report also criticises the Conservative Party, who, whilst in government, stands accused of continuing with Labour's approach and failed to impose mandatory ethnicity recording or launch a full statutory inquiry, despite clear evidence from Rotherham and elsewhere. Also, Scottish political parties have refused a dedicated inquiry and failed to record offender ethnicity. The report also singles out Sadiq Khan for special criticism, stating that when he appeared to deny the existence of grooming gangs in London, quote, these statements were made despite the Metropolitan Police holding reports of young girls being plied with alcohol and drugs, then raped by groups of men in hotels and other locations across the capital. A Daily Express investigation revealed that Sadiq Khan had direct access to some of these documents detailing exactly these patterns of offending. The reports claim that he read the files, yet continued to deny the existence of grooming gangs in public. Sadiq Khan would no doubt deny the allegations in this report. The report includes very powerful testimony from victims and survivors, often through the use of false names to protect the girls' identities. And a warning now that the details I'm about to share are very distressing, but I think they do need to be heard. Jen said that they have no compassion, speaking of her attackers here, they have no compassion for the young girls that are out on the streets. So they see us as slags, as white trash, as English pig dogs, she said they used to be called. She said Muslims don't like pigs and they don't like dogs. So they hate dogs, they hate pigs, and they put women on the same level as that. Another survivor called Kate basically said that the Muslim girls that she knew were not treated in anywhere near the same way as the white British girls, highlighting the discrepancy there based around race and religion. The issues of religious-based anti-white racism is actually a constant theme in this report. It quotes the testimony of one survivor, Dr. Ella Hill, who told the Jay Inquiry back in 2022, again a warning that what I'm about to say is distressing. She said, I was told that I must respect their religion. This was the first of many confusing lies that I was forced to believe. I was told that to show Muslims respect, I mustn't eat pork. I was told that Muslim girls are good and pure and stay virgins until marriage, but all white girls are slags and they all sleep with hundreds of people. I was told that white girls are trash. They're all whores. They don't obey Allah, so they deserve to be punished. They don't dress modestly. Muslim women are pure because they cover down to their ankles and down to their wrists, and the hem of their top comes below their knees. White girls show the curves of their body, so they are asking for it. They should be raped as punishment for not obeying Allah. Kafir girls are worthless. Sex with a kafir girl doesn't count as adultery. If you're not a virgin before marriage, you should be beaten. She says that many times she was told that the Quran says, if one of your wives disobeys you, beat her. This was often quoted to me before they beat me with their hands. They believed they had a position of religious moral superiority over non-believers. They believed it was their duty to punish us, as they believed that doing so made them good Muslims. This is what they were taught by their mothers. They were taught that witches in Pakistan are blonde, so blondes are more evil, and they deserve worse punishment. She says she was told that in Islam, if a girl or woman looks at a man who isn't her brother, father, or her husband, then that means that she wants to have sex with him. So I was told to look at the floor when I was around Muslim men. So when I did look at a waiter in a restaurant, I was then taken away and gang raped as punishment. I was told that according to their faith community, girls are old enough for sex when they start their periods at age 11. Many of us had to endure the sexual act of thaying, which I'm now told is a religiously sanctioned way of molesting children, according to some Islamic scriptures. She says she was intimidated with guns, threatened with body parts being cut off with knives. She says, when I tried to escape, I was told that I had offended their honour, so they had to spill my blood. The report claims that another survivor known as Sarah says that her abuser presented her with a certificate from a mosque and declared that they were married according to Islamic rites. Later, he divorced her under Sharia procedure, simply stating, I divorce you three times. She was then immediately married in a ceremony conducted by an imam to a man she did not know. Within minutes of the ceremony ending, while the wedding party continued downstairs, she was raped by her new, quotes, husband. Over the years, Sarah was subjected to 8 forced abortions, one of them 5 months into pregnancy. In a separate case, Anna was living in a children's home in Bradford in 2002. From the age of 13, she was raped and abused while in the home. And at 15, she was forced into a Sharia marriage. Her social worker attended the marriage ceremony and permitted her husband's parents to foster her after she became pregnant. The parents received a fostering allowance from the state. She says she became a domestic slave. The report also claims that clan culture from countries like Pakistan has played a role in the abuse, saying family honour is primarily vested in conduct, modesty and virginity of girls and women. Strict codes require obedience, covering and restriction, interaction with outsiders. Breaches within the community trigger severe sanctions, including honour killings or collective retaliation by male clan members. When the target is a non-Muslim girl, particularly white British girls, well, actually, the risk calculation shifts. They don't fear any kind of dishonour from harming them. No retaliation is expected from the girl's family or community, so they feel emboldened to act in that way. This view of women escalates into organised networks that traffic girls across regions, and that, frankly, this kind of level of impunity fuels the cycle. Initial assaults without consequences create a perception of Britain as a place where such behaviour takes no risk, turning vulnerable girls into commodified products. Now, the report also states, and this is important, that abuse was perpetrated by these gangs against Hindu and Sikh girls, but especially the Sikh community mobilized against it in a way that the white population did not, potentially due to fears of being called racist by the establishment. Now, the rape gang inquiry lays a lot of blame at the door of mass immigration, saying that across the West, our historic respect for individuals has, thanks to mass immigration, been overpowered by the more primitive attitudes that prevail elsewhere, according to which group membership matters most, first and foremost. The elite's obsession with diversity has invited the latter to take advantage of the former. Scare words like Islamophobia and racism have been deployed to exploit the goodwill of Western host societies, paralysing investigations and enforcement. And just finally, the report finishes by making a host of recommendations to prevent anything like this from continuing. And some of those recommendations include increasing prison sentences for group-based sexual assault, reducing immigration, increasing deportation and denaturalisation of foreign criminals. Special measures should be ramped up for child witnesses in grooming gang trials, and this includes things like pre-recorded evidence, remote testimony, cross-examination that doesn't re-traumatise the child. The Crown Prosecution Service must also create a dedicated national unit for group-based child sexual exploitation, and they want a task force set up overseas to try to get to the bottom of what's going on there. They also want to set up a compensation scheme for victims, and they want a statutory duty on every relevant public authority to record and publish the ethnicity, the immigration status, nationality, and religion of both victims and perpetrators in all such cases. Look, simply put, the contents of this report lay bare, in my view, the biggest scandal in modern British history. Let's get the thoughts of my panel. We are joined by author and former Tory MP Louise Mensch, GB News contributor Will Kingston, and political activist, former Labour councillor Sebastian Salah. Look, thank you very, very much. Will, I'll start with you. Your reaction to that report.
3: Well, first and foremost, Patrick, strength and love to the victims and their families. 250,000 plus women and girls sacrificed at the altar of multiculturalism. This is an incredibly important report. Everyone knows that there is a civil war on the right at the moment. Wherever you stand with the restore, reform, battle, it doesn't matter this evening. Full credit needs to go to Rupert Lowe and his team. This is a credible report and it is hugely significant. And it is made even more significant because I have got zero faith that the official government-led report will get justice for the victims. If we've seen one thing in the wake of Henry Novak and the Belfast atrocity, it is that the government and the establishment will double down. They have invested so much in this multicultural project. They will double down and double down again. That's why this independent report matters.
0: Louise, your views on this then?
4: What can you say? I mean, those of us who lived through it remember being just so shocked that this would be going on. But what I really think people didn't realise back then, and something that Rupert Lowe has really brought to light with this, is the scale of the problem. The absolutely massive hundreds of thousands of girls subjected to basically torture, sexual torture and rape, being described by police officers, police forces, as child prostitutes. A child cannot consent. They're not prostitutes. They're rape victims. And the victims were blamed. That's why they didn't come forward. And there was, frankly, a gigantic conspiracy. At the time, I think the amount of men that have gone to jail for this is maybe in the 500s. Out of 250,000 victims. Have we really seen justice done at all?
0: No. Yeah,
4: I think not.
0: Yeah, absolutely. Seb, yeah, look, your views on this. I mean, I know the report does it does criticise the Tory party. It does especially criticise Labour. It especially criticise Sadiq Khan, for example. What's your take on some of the contents there?
5: Yeah, I mean, what horrific details there were in that report. And it is a timely and important reminder of what those girls went through. I'd like to see them face the fullest justice, but I'd also like to see a change that means that this can't happen again. And sadly, that doesn't come from independent reports. This is non-statutory. It has no footing in law. And those girls deserve a full statutory inquiry. Now, Labour was too slow to get there. And you might say that they're being slow about going through that process. But that takes time. If we're going to get the justice that they deserve, you have to be thorough. And I'm pleased they got there in the end.
6: Why can't we implement those recommendations now? They all sounded sensible.
5: Well, to start with, this is a report that has been carried out by politicians. When you do something like this, it has to be genuinely independent. And that's what the government-backed report is. Sadly, this isn't the case.
6: What about those recommendations?
5: What do you ask me about them?
6: Well, again, Patrick, they all seemed incredibly sensible. Particular stuff around protections for children in court cases, around deportation for these monsters. These all sound like sensible recommendations. I don't think we need to wait 3 or 4 years to get to those sensible recommendations.
5: So do you think we should be allowing politicians to take on any inquiry they want to do, and then those recommendations that come out of them should become law? Is that how you want to govern?
6: In this instance,
5: because that's a very big change for what the norm is now.
6: The government
4: should just consider the recommendations in and of themselves. You don't have to embrace them because Rupert Lowe and his team have recommended it. They're obviously sensible measures. Why can't the government take this up?
5: Because those girls deserve a full and proper statutory investigation.
4: They don't deserve it being kicked into the long grass.
5: No, they don't. But they deserve government
4: action
5: to make this a priority. And this is not government. This is backbenchers. This is politicians who have access to grind and agendas. And sadly, that does not make it a neutral report.
4: We want guys put in jail.
5: Of course we do.
4: That's what
5: of
4: we
5: course
4: want.
5: We
4: criminal
5: do.
4: Prosecutions.
5: I completely agree with you. But this will not achieve that.
4: 3 years of another inquiry.
5: This is a backbench MP carrying out a report. It's not going to put people in jail, sadly.
6: Seb, who chose the chair of this government inquiry? And who set the parameters for this government inquiry?
5: I don't know.
6: The government.
7: Okay.
3: If you think this is independent, you are wrong. There is a particular...
7: Who do you think should set off a government inquiry?
3: Well, again, that's why it's so difficult, and that's why I don't have any faith in it. That's why these recommendations...
7: Okay, so then why do you have faith in Rupert Lowe over the government?
3: I'm having faith in those recommendations, which I just saw.
7: No.
3: I can think independently.
7: Specifically, why do you have faith in Rupert Lowe?
3: No, I'm looking at the recommendations of that report, and then I'm making a judgment on those recommendations. They are sensible.
4: I've got faith in Rupert Lowe, because although I didn't read the entire report, I had a look at it. This is a properly researched report, which stands up in and of itself, because every claim that Mr. Lowe makes, there is a footnote and a source, everything adduced.
7: As we've seen from that introduction, there are clear political attacks within that report as well. Does that not undermine the report?
4: No, of course not. Politics was a massive part of it. You cannot get away from the fact that this abuse happened in communities with not just Muslims, but specific Pakistani Muslims, and they were run by Labour authorities with Muslim Labour heavy governance and Muslim Labour heavy police forces, and nothing came out of those things because
7: we agree.
4: Fine. Then politics is clearly a part of this scandal.
7: So why are we allowing backbenchers to write reports like this and give it any credence?
0: I suppose the obvious answer to that is that nothing has really been done for quite a while.
7: Thorough report. It has to be given time. You have to give it that respect.
0: Okay. All right. Well, there we go. Look, just with regards to the allegations that the report made about Sadiq Khan, a spokesperson for the London mayor said, any individuals or grooming gangs exploiting children for sex are utterly abhorrent, and Sadiq wants justice for every single victim of these horrific crimes. The mayor has welcomed the government's national inquiry, and it is right that this should leave no stone unturned when seeking justice for the victims of these horrendous crimes and ensure that vile perpetrators are brought to justice. Sadiq has led efforts to strengthen the protection of children from exploitation and harm in all its forms in London, including grooming gangs. The mayor is clear that the Met must follow the evidence wherever it leads, and he will continue to support and hold the Met to account to ensure it does everything possible to tackle child sexual exploitation in London, including grooming gangs. Right, OK. Lots more on the agenda tonight coming up.
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0: Well, is the BBC trying to indoctrinate us with pro-immigration agendas? It certainly seems so. I'll reveal all in just a few moments' time.
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17: 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That's the latest sport. 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

0: Well, an astonishing new investigation by the Daily Telegraph has revealed that pro-migration campaigners have sought to influence the British media. The investigation found that so-called experts from the charity Herd met with producers of the CBBC children's comedy Pickle Storm as part of a wider effort to impact the framing of migration.
1: Join Pickle Storm and her family as they escape their world and come to ours.
2: I believe it's called Eos.
3: It's a tiny waterfall.
1: Watch as they try to fit in, stay out of trouble.
4: What's cool?
0: Yes, the charity boasted that it had worked with producers to directly impact the framing of migration in children's content. So tonight I'm asking, is the BBC trying to indoctrinate us with that pro-migration agenda? Going head-to-head on this now is former BBC producer and editor John Mayer and the managing director of First Migration, Dean Morgan. Thank you very much, chaps. Great to have you on the show. Dean, I'll start with you. Do you think they're trying to indoctrinate, in this case, children, I suppose?
5: Well, I mean, the charities themselves, I mean, are claiming that they're trying to shift public attitudes. They're trying to target persuadable audiences, you know? I mean, if that's true, why is the taxpayer paying for taxpayers to be persuaded in these publicly funded groups? Especially, you know, publicly funded broadcasters should be impartial. And it calls into question, you know, the public should have trust in the broadcaster to be impartial. But clearly, advocacy groups and consulting with advocacy groups, you can't say that that would be impartial.
0: Hmm. Okay. Yeah, John, I'll throw this your way. Do you think that the BBC is guilty of attempted indoctrination?
6: Patrick, look, this is such a slender story. I'm surprised it actually made the paper. You know, pressure groups meet BBC producers. Shock, horror. You know, pressure groups always meet BBC producers. Right wing, yeah. Left wing, whatever. And this story is about
0: everything. Right wing pressure groups meet them.
6: Well, you look at when Reform feels it's badly treated, it complains to the BBC and gets an apology. You know,
0: it's got
6: Gary Lineker in it. It's got left wing pressure groups. You know, foreign news, for example, an awful lot of foreign news stories are generated by Oxfam and other people abroad. They fix everything up. So shock horror. I mean, you know, BBC producer meets pressure groups. Dear, this is a terrible. Graph is absolutely worse.
0: Okay, well, do you want to come back to that then, Dean?
5: I mean, the mainstream media is dead, let's be honest. So I kind of agree it is a bit of a non-story, because if you look at the mainstream media, it's been telling everyone that raised any legitimate political concerns about open borders and mass migration, you know, that they were racist and xenophobic. You see it on Question Time, the look on people's faces, aghast if people raise legitimate questions. I mean, the British public are revolting across the UK. I mean, you know, we've got the Nudge unit that the GB News actually exposed, the RICU unit, trying to control narrative. We've got taxpayer-funded charities trying to control narrative. We've got publicly funded broadcasters all trying to give us the same narrative at the same time. And you can't say to me that, you know, using propaganda, entrainment and all these other things on our children. The irony is the majority of the taxpayers are completely against the political views of the BBC and what they're trying to do with that.
6: What's your evidence of that, Chief? What evidence have you got?
0: It's the way we vote, John.
6: The majority of taxpayers are against the political views of the BBC. Where's your evidence?
0: It's the way we vote, John.
5: I think you can see it all over social media.
6: We've got a government with 412 seats, you know, a Labour government. So
0: what's the
5: ended up with the majority of Parliament. How many people actually in the whole country voted Labour? That's the whole broken political
6: 34%.
5: This is why you see Northern Ireland on fire. This is why you see protests across the UK, because the establishment, the politicians, the BBC are not listening to the British public.
0: Can I just play a clip here? Play a clip. So this is not the BBC, this is Channel 4, but this is, for me, kind of perfectly exemplifies the low-level attempted pro-mass migration propaganda that you see on a lot of channels when you turn the telly on. Here is Chris Packham doing a documentary about parakeets.
7: So here's a question. Does the way we talk about new arrivals, like the parakeets, reflect deeper fears about outsiders?
8: Them being non-native is one thing, but just because they're different and they're loud and they stand out doesn't mean that they are automatically causing harm. And I feel like we should be careful with using our language towards something that isn't from here.
0: I mean, come on, John.

0: And even you've got to acknowledge that that's a bit on the nose, or beak in this case.
1: Oh, look, Patrick, look, that's scraping the barrel. Parakeets, you know, parakeets and mass migration, come on. Look, you know, why do we look at Jeremy Clarkson and say, you know, which is a wonderful program, his farming program, lots of right-wing propaganda there. He's been lent on by, but the narrative there has been pretty obvious, isn't it? You know, look, it's nonsense. Well, we have too much migration, full stop. We need to do something about it, full stop. But, you know, people who come here deserve to be heard.
0: Okay, all right. I think most people would think that using the medium of parakeets to make a point about mass immigration is probably a little bit weird. But anyway, both of you, thank you very much. Former BBC producer and editor John Mayer and managing director of First Migration Dean Morgan, a BBC spokesperson, said the BBC has full editorial control over its content. It's common practice across the media industry to engage with charities, among others, for research purposes and to help understand different perspectives when working on programmes or news stories. And a herd spokesperson said, "We support people from a wide range of backgrounds to share their own experiences in their own words and to help people working in our media and creative industries to represent those experiences fairly and accurately. Herd does not write, commission, control, nor determine editorial content." Right, well, I couldn't let you get going without telling you about the Great British Giveaway. Here's Hayley Sparks.
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3: 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Box 8690, Derby DE1 9TT. UK only. Entrance must be 18 or over. Lines close at 4 p.m. on the 26th of June. This is a network giveaway. Entries will be pooled. Please check the closing time if listening or watching on demand. Good luck.
0: When we come back, shots fired today in the English Channel. That's next.
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7: A heatwave is building across western parts of Europe at the moment, and that heat is going to be pushing further eastwards through the next few days. Whilst there is a lot of sunshine mixed in with it, and temperatures therefore getting into the mid to high 30s, possibly even low 40s, with that heat, worth bearing in mind, we could see some hefty thundery downpours developing across, well, many areas. Some heavy or more persistent rain affecting Greece as well through tomorrow. Otherwise, it's looking largely dry, often sunny and hot through the end of the week.
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7: Hello again, good evening. It's time for your GB News weather forecast from the Met Office. Now through the next 24 hours, it's going to be pretty wet for many of us, and there's a warm, muggy feel to things as well. Currently, we have low pressure sitting to the northwest of the UK, and it's this that's driving a number of fronts across the country, and these fronts are bringing a lot of cloud and a lot of rain as well. It is going to be wet across many areas overnight. The heaviest and most persistent rain will be across parts of Wales. Elsewhere, it's outbreaks of rain, so coming and going, some drier, perhaps clearer weather, but generally a lot of cloud trapping that warmth from the daytime. As a result, temperatures not dropping a huge amount, a warm, muggy night to come for many of us. First thing tomorrow morning, it could be largely dry across parts of the southeast, maybe the odd glimmer of sunshine as well, but further west, some persistent, perhaps heavier rain affecting southwest England and much of Wales as well. The rest of England seeing a cloudy start with outbreaks of rain, similar across parts of northern Northern Ireland. For Scotland, however, a lot of the cloud will have cleared through, so it's a brighter start here, but there will be a few showers around, and some of them could be a little bit on the heavy side. Through the morning, we are going to see a lot of the rain pushing further eastward. So outbreaks of rain across central southern parts of England, feeding into eastern areas, and they could turn heavy at times early in the afternoon. Then it does turn a bit drier, a bit brighter, greater chance of seeing some sunshine, but there will be a few showers around. In the sunshine, feeling relatively warm, but in the southeast, temperatures down a couple of degrees compared to today. Now into Thursday, watch out for some murkiness towards the south first thing, and then we get a bit of a northwest-southeast split. A wet story across northern and western parts, some heavy persistent rain perhaps, brighter, sunnier towards the south and southeast, and here temperatures are rising. Could be the first day of a heatwave for the southeast, high 20s looking likely, but Friday's likely to be the hottest day for this week. See you again soon. Bye-bye.
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0: Welcome back. So more on that breaking news now. A Russian warship has fired warning shots at a British yacht in the English Channel. The Coast Guard received reports this morning from a British-flagged civilian vessel sailing near the Admiral Grigorovich. The British ship reported that the Russian ship had fired warning shots after the two vessels sailed close to each other. I'm joined now by the former Foreign Secretary and Defence Secretary, Sir Malcolm Rifkin. Sir Malcolm, thank you very much. Tremendous to have you on the show. And it sounds like quite a significant escalation.
10: Well, you say it's an escalation, and it might be thought of in those terms. We don't yet know for certain. I think it's a remarkable coincidence that a couple of days after the tanker was boarded, the one that was breaking Russian sanctions, was boarded by the Royal Marines, that this should have happened. I doubt if the yacht in question was ever under any serious risk. These were apparently rifle shots fired not directly at the yacht, but could be close to them. My guess is that on balance, it wasn't a coincidence. I think it was a symbolic way of the Russians showing we can react when things happen to us.
0: Yes, quite. And also the timing of it, given that Starmer's at the G7 today, I think is also significant.
10: Well, it so happens, but I doubt if that was the real reason for it. I think it's basically, you see, what has happened with the Russian government all the time, this is Putin's approach, not just to the UK, but to many countries in Western Europe, is that they're constantly testing whether they can get away with misbehavior of various kinds. And if they were allowed to get away with it, then, of course, the kind of misbehavior, if I can use that word, gets more and more serious. So they were very, very angry, I'm sure. When the Royal Marines boarded the oil tanker. It wasn't a Russian tanker, but it was one that was deliberately carrying sanctioned Russian oil. And I all credit to the Royal Marines, all credit to the Ministry of Defense for carrying out that operation. Mm. It was in accordance with international law, and the Russians knew perfectly well that they were breaking the rules.
0: Yes, it does come after somewhere in the region of 100, 150 shadow vessels from the Russians have been allowed to sail through English waters. We had that quite famous press conference by the now resigned Defence Secretary, John Healey, where he revealed that Britain had been shadowing some Russian submarines around our waters. Unfortunately for Mr. Healey, he then, whilst you said to the Russians, "We see you," he brought up a map of the wrong Russian base. base where the submarine is believed to have set off from. But you look at Starmer being eviscerated by his former defence secretary and armed forces minister today and getting short shrift from Trump on the world stage. Is Starmer really the right man for this particular moment in British history, given all the threats we face?
10: Well, if you're asking me about the particular incident today, I wouldn't draw the conclusions I think you're over-dramatizing it with regard to that particular incident. It wouldn't have mattered if it was Margaret Thatcher who was prime minister. The Russians would still have tried to show their power, their ability to interfere in order to test our resolve. But on the broader question you've raised, I'm afraid Sir Keir Starmer has shown that he is not the right person to have ultimate responsibility for British defense. Because we are in a situation where Russia, not just in relation to the United Kingdom, but the whole of Western Europe, is testing our resolve. We're also in a situation where, sadly, the United States under President Trump cannot be relied upon in the way that they could have been over the last 50 years. Against that background, the defense expenditure of our armed forces has to be a matter which needs to be given total priority, not just today and tomorrow, but over the next few years. If we do that, and it's what other countries are doing, Germany is doing it, Poland is doing it, and we should be doing it as well. Mm. And if we do so, then the public can be reassured that the Russians under Putin will not act aggressively, knowing that there is clear European resolve. If we pretend that we cannot find the resources. And although the billions we're talking about are a lot of money, looked at the scale of overall government expenditure, if the government really did believe this was our top priority, you find the money. That's what happened in 1939. It's what's happened on other occasions when we've faced national threats of this kind. And I'll tell you something else. That although the public might be upset by some cuts in government spending elsewhere, or even by additional taxes, if they could be satisfied that every penny raised was used to help strengthen the armed forces, the vast majority of the British public are patriotic. Nobody likes tax increases or cuts in spending elsewhere. But when they know that there is a real threat to be faced, whoever was the government, whoever was the prime minister, would broadly get the support of the majority of the public. So don't be too timid, either Sir Keir Starmer or if there's a new Labour Prime Minister. The fascinating thing will be to see whether, if it is Andy Burnham, whether he's got the guts and the common sense to say, well, that was the policy of my predecessor, but we have to treat this as the priority it deserves.
0: Yeah, very well said, as always. Always a pleasure to speak to you and get your wisdom. Sir Malcolm, thank you very much. Sir Malcolm Rifkind there, the former Foreign Secretary and Defence Secretary. Look, a statement from the Ministry of Defence says this. Following attempts to contact a British vessel in the Channel, the Grigorovich fired warning shots. These were not aimed at the vessel and were an attempt to prevent a possible collision. We assess that this is an isolated incident and not linked to the UK's interception of the Smirtos this weekend. That's the Russian ship. HMS Mersey has been monitoring the Russian vessel and support has been provided for the crew on the yacht. Breaking in the last few moments, I can reveal that GB News has just got off the phone to the owners of the yacht that was fired at by the Russian ship. And they have told our reporter, Will Godley, we didn't do anything wrong. We have got an exclusive interview with the people who were shot at today by the Russians, and that is coming at 10 p.m. So just about 15 minutes time. Coming up next, though, Zia Yusuf joins us. He's going to tee off on the Tory party's pledge to strip immigration judges of their powers. I thought he might have been in favour of this. That's next.
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0: Welcome back. So, the Tories have vowed to strip judges of their powers to rule on migrant appeals cases and instead hand key decision-making powers back to the Home Office. Well, here was Shadow Home Secretary Chris Philp speaking to GB News this afternoon.
19: Develop new policy because I think control of our borders is not negotiable. I think the British public demand it. They're quite right to demand it. And the only way of delivering it is really very, very radical change. We need to get rid of the entire legal system that has allowed illegal immigrants to stay in this country, that has allowed foreign criminals to stay in this country. And that does mean no ECHR, no immigration tribunal, no modern slavery claims, no asylum for illegal immigrants. It is radical, but it's a change that's necessary, and that's why I've developed this new policy.
0: Well, we're joined now by Reform UK's Home Affairs spokesman, Zia Yousaf. Zia, thank you very, very much. Do you actually agree with this, then?
20: I find it really hard not to laugh when I hear Tories say that sort of thing with a straight face. Not only do I think it's a good idea, it was literally published by Reform UK last August in our Operation Restoring Justice plan. We said exactly that, that it's absolutely insane that judges can overrule a democratically elected government with regards to immigration law. But here's the crazy thing. Do you know how many immigration cases were handed over to judges to judge on during the Tories' 14 years in rule? Have a guess.
0: Oh, grief. 14 years. Yeah, I can't even begin. Over a million, right.
20: A million. And so after a million of those cases had gone badly wrong and a further 2 years of having been booted out of power, and around 11 months after Reform had published us a thing, the Tories come out with the ingenious idea of stripping these powers from judges. The Tories, as usual, are, I mean, I can't describe it better than saying they're a bunch of arsonists offering you handy tips on how to rebuild your home, having spent 14 years burning it to the ground.
0: Well, strong stuff. I will just play you this, because Chris Philp did have a few words for you earlier today as well, so I'm keen to get your reaction. Here it is.
19: Nigel Farage doesn't have that detail. Zia Yousaf doesn't. Look, he makes good videos swaggering around Brighton Beach wearing a pair of sunglasses, looking like some kind of gangster. Sure, it's a good social media video, but it's not a detailed, credible plan. The difference is we have a detailed and credible plan.
0: Your views, Mr. Yousaf.
20: I'll take the compliment. I thank him for noticing. Look, here's the reality. If the Tories, there are two things that you need to actually get things done for the British people. Number one, yes, you need the ideas. You need the lawyers to draft the legislation. You need all of those things. But you also need a parliamentary party and ultimately a prime minister who are all aligned, willing to expend personal political capital withstand the battering that you will take from most of the media in this country for doing these things? And when we stood up, you remember me and Nigel did that big press conference last summer in front of, I think, one of the biggest union flags in the country. We laid out a whole load of these plans, not only leaving the ECHL, that's just one necessary precondition, but also departing from a whole host of international treaties, which the Tories have not committed to do. We then also said, of course, we'd have to totally change the legal system. So judges, so basically it is a job for the Home Office and Home Secretary to make decisions on immigration. That's how you restore power back to the British people. And if there was any evidence the Tories had such a thing, we'd have seen it during their 14 years. And instead we got, what, 12 million, Patrick? They shipped in 12 million people inside 14 years. That is around a fifth of the population of the United Kingdom at the time, having given us the promise, given us all the promise that they were going to cut immigration down to the tens of thousands. And so all I can say for people watching this program is, you know, the old adage, fool me once.
0: Okay. Oh, just sorry, very, very quickly, because they will say, look, it's easy to snipe from the sidelines, but it's another thing being in government and actually doing it here.
20: Yeah, no doubt. No doubt. And that's what people got to make a determination on. You know, Nigel has dedicated almost his adult career to this. I've come from the private sector. I'm not a career politician. I do this as a volunteer. And, you know, we've been working incredibly hard. And by the way, look, I'd also point out, Patrick, we have materially moved the Overton window on all of these issues. I mean, the fact that the Tory party are now emulating and basically copying our policies, we'll take that as a compliment, given it's the highest form of flattery. But it's going to be down to your viewers to determine whether they want to go back to the party that caused the invasion of this country in the first place. I'd strongly recommend they don't.
0: Zia, thank you very much for your time as always. Zia Yusuf, their Reforms Home Affairs spokesperson. Look, loads more to go at. It turns out social housing worth millions of pounds. It's ridiculous. There's mansions being given to benefit scroungers. And also, the PM was humiliated today on the world stage.
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7: Hello again, good evening. It's time for your GB News weather forecast from the Met Office. Now through the next 24 hours, it's going to be pretty wet for many of us, and there's a warm, muggy feel to things as well. Currently, we have low pressure sitting to the northwest of the UK, and it's this that's driving a number of fronts across the country, and these fronts are bringing a lot of cloud and a lot of rain as well. It is going to be wet across many areas overnight. The heaviest and most persistent rain will be across parts of Wales. Elsewhere, it's outbreaks of rain. So coming and going, some drier, perhaps clearer weather, but generally a lot of cloud trapping that warmth from the daytime. As a result, temperatures not dropping a huge amount. A warm, muggy night to come for many of us. First thing tomorrow morning, it could be largely dry across parts of the southeast, maybe the odd glimmer of sunshine as well. But further west, some persistent, perhaps heavier rain affecting southwest England and much of Wales as well. The rest of England seeing a cloudy start with outbreaks of rain, similar across parts of Northern Ireland. For Scotland, however, a lot of the cloud will have cleared through, so it's a brighter start here, but there will be a few showers around, and some of them could be a little bit on the heavy side. Through the morning, we are going to see a lot of the rain pushing further eastward, so outbreaks of rain across central southern parts of England feeding into eastern areas, and they could turn heavy at times early in the afternoon. Then it does turn a bit drier, a bit brighter, greater chance of seeing some sunshine, but there will be a few showers around. In the sunshine, feeling relatively warm, but in the southeast, temperatures down a couple of degrees compared to today. Now into Thursday, watch out for some murkiness towards the south first thing, and then we get a bit of a northwest-southeast split. A wet story across northern and western parts, some heavy persistent rain perhaps, brighter, sunnier towards the south and southeast, and here temperatures are rising. Could be the first day of a heat wave for the southeast, high 20s looking likely, but Friday's likely to be the hottest day for this week. See you again soon. Bye-bye.
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10: 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UK only. Entrance must be 18 or over. Lines close at 4 p.m. on the 26th of June. 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Entries will be pooled. 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
0: It's 10 p.m. I'm Patrick Christie's tonight. A Russian warship has fired at a British yacht in the English Channel. Are we at war now? But breaking news, in the past few minutes, GB News reporter Will Godley has spoken to the owners of that British yacht that was shot at by the Russians today. They said they've done nothing wrong, and I'm going to bring you that interview shortly. Meanwhile... Oh, looking at him trying to join in the conversation. Keir Starmer is blanked by President Trump at the G7 meeting. And then, to make matters worse, they empty chaired him at the group picture. Utter humiliation. And he continues to be humiliated back at home as well.
29: Our adversaries don't follow timetables set by the Treasury.
30: I left because I could no longer ignore the continued failure to address the treatment of our veterans in Northern Ireland.
0: His former Defence Secretary and Armed Forces Minister eviscerated him in their resignation speeches. In other news, multi-million pound mansions are being used for social housing. I've got all of tomorrow's newspaper front pages tonight. The breaking news on the front of the Metro. Here we owe. England begin their World Cup campaign tomorrow. I think it might be a comment about how expensive it is to get there, but Ben Leo will be live in Dallas for us as the countdown begins. On my panel tonight is former Tory MP Louise Mensch, GB News contributor Will Kingston and political commentator Sebastian Salek. And the biggest brat in history is back.
31: You're probably wondering why I'm watching the FIFA World Cup 2026 from home. It's a long story.
0: Wasn't thinking about you at all, actually. But anyway, get ready, Britain. Here we go. An interview with the British couple shot at by the Russians in the Channel. Next.
32: Good
7: evening. It's 2 minutes past ten. I'm Katie Bowen in the GB newsroom. The Ministry of Defence says warning shots fired from a Russian warship in the English Channel were not aimed at a yacht and were an attempt to prevent a possible collision. Moscow has also responded to the incident tonight, saying that the frigate, the Admiral Gorovich, made several attempts to contact the yacht because the vessel was following a dangerous course towards the ship. The Russian Defence Ministry added that the warship made several attempts to contact the yacht, but received no response. The statement went on to say that the yacht, called Bright Future, immediately changed course and moved away from the warship. A Ministry of Defence spokesman added that their assessment indicated this was an isolated incident and not linked to the UK's interception of the Smirtos this weekend. Elsewhere, former Defence Secretary John Healey said his resignation was necessary in securing the future of Britain's armed forces. Giving a statement in the House of Commons this afternoon, Mr. Healey said at this dangerous time, the current defence investment plans fall well short of what is required, adding that our adversaries do not follow timetables set by the Treasury. Defence Chief Sir Richard Knighton has backed John Healey's claims, warning that Britain's armed forces will have to dial back training and operations if they do not receive more money. Sir Keir Starmer said Britain's defence budget is rising, but admitted the next stage of military investment will involve difficult choices. Donald Trump has defended his proposed peace deal with Iran, saying it is fair and good. Also speaking at the G7 summit, President Trump insisted the only thing that matters to him is that Iran never gets a nuclear weapon. He warned there would be unbelievable consequences if Tehran tried to buy or develop one, but denied seeking regime change in Iran. Prime Minister Sir Keir Starmer has welcomed the deal. There are reports tonight that a $300 billion private fund designed to trigger investment into Iran is included in the framework agreement, and more than half of that sum has already been committed, according to the Reuters news agency. And Border Force has seized a record-breaking 12 tonnes of cannabis as part of a major international operation. The illegal drugs were detected last month at Southampton Port, crammed into two shipping containers from Canada. Officers found 1,200 boxes of cannabis inside, making it Border Force's largest ever cannabis seizure. It's estimated that the haul would be worth £139 million in revenue. Those are the latest GB News headlines. Now it's back to Patrick.
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0: Good evening. A Russian warship has fired shots at a British vessel in the English Channel. At around 11:40 a.m. today, the Admiral Grigorovich fired a British yacht between the Isle of Wight and Normandy. This comes just a day after it emerged that Russia was behind a string of arson attacks that targeted properties linked to the Prime Minister. And it looks like tonight we might be nudging ourselves a little bit closer to war with Russia. And is Keir Starmer really the man for this moment? This is the man who, up until last weekend, allowed potentially hundreds of Russian ships to sail through British waters, whilst it seems like most of our Royal Navy is in dry dock, out of action and in need of repair. But humiliation is something I think Keir Starmer must enjoy. He's had an absolute shocker of a day, again. He jetted into the G7 summit with world leaders, and President Trump, well, embarrassed him. It just doesn't shake his hand. Let's just re-watch that and pinpoint the exact moment the hope fades out of Keir Starmer's eyes. So you can see it there. He's thinking, oh, I'm going to join in this comment. Oh, no, he didn't look at me. Oh, I was going to see. Should I stand a bit more awkwardly? Oh, it's all right. He'll come to me next. There we go. Oh, no. And there it is, peeking over Giorgio Meloni's head as Big Donny walks away. Starmer's been reduced to clinging on to Emmanuel Macron like a little lost boy. Here it is. walking up to him. Oh, hold me, Emmanuel. Please, tell me you love me. We are friends, aren't we, Emmanuel? Oh, I'll say we need closer ties to Europe again if you just hug me for 1 second longer. And then Starmer missed the group photo for G7 leaders. So what do? They didn't wait for him. No, they empty chaired him instead. And the worst thing about that for Starmer is that presumably nobody realised he wasn't there. They just went ahead and published the picture. The whole time this was going on, back home, his former defence secretary was giving his resignation speech in the House of Commons, absolutely roasting him.
29: I see the current defence investment plans falling well short of what is required. A rise of 0.08% from next year to 2030. No date for reaching 3%. No path to 3.5%. By 2030, well over half of NATO members will be spending 3% or more. And when allies are looking for British leadership, we must not fall behind. When NATO needs European nations to step up, we must not fall short. Our adversaries don't follow timetables set by the Treasury.
0: And then just moments after that, Starmer's former armed forces minister spent about 10 minutes verbally undressing the PM.
30: I spent those 24 years in uniform. I served in operations around the world. I commanded men and women in combat and carried responsibility for their lives. I buried friends and stood beside families receiving the worst news imaginable. The Labour Party I joined is one that was chiselled out of the mines of the North East. It was hammered out of the shipyards of Govan, Liverpool and Belfast, and it was forged in the factories of the Industrial Revolution. Simply, a country that cannot defend itself will struggle to protect its prosperity. I left because I could no longer ignore the continued failure to address the treatment of our veterans in Northern Ireland. Yeah. Constant, never-ending legal wranglings that undermine the contract between the nation and those that serve is neither a good use of taxpaying money nor an effective execution of strategy.
0: It's just absolutely savage and completely true, of course. Al Khan's actually carried on.
30: In broader terms, in 2026, security means more than military strength alone. It means secure borders, secure energy, secure jobs, and secure communities.
0: Which, of course, we don't have under Keir Starmer. Then Wes Streeting came out and said he just thinks the Prime Minister should resign no matter what. And then it emerged that yesterday was the biggest day for illegal migrants crossing the Channel this year. 710 broke into Britain. And all Starmer can say is this.
1: Very many times on my political journey, people have said to me, it's not possible. They said it's not possible to turn the Labour Party around. It's not possible to win an election. It's not possible, if you do win an election, to invest in your public services and stabilise the economy. Wrong every time. And that's why I intend not to walk away from this, but to carry on with what I was elected to do, which is to serve this country and bring about the change that people desperately need in their lives.
0: Good grief. Tonight, it looks like we're at war with Russia, potentially, and we're being led by an impotent little man. Britain doesn't enjoy being humiliated. He's such a poor representation of our country at precisely the moment when we need strong leadership. The sooner he's gone, the better. But that breaking news to bring you right now. The retired couple who own a sailing yacht that came under fire in the English Channel from a Russian warship have told GB News that they didn't do anything wrong. GB News' national reporter, Will Godley, actually got the interview with them, and I'm pleased to say he joins us now. Will, tremendous scoop. Thank you very much. So go on then. What were they saying?
11: Well, Patrick, I spoke to them on the phone as they docked in Cherbourg in Normandy this evening. The couple, a retired couple from Britain, on board this sailing yacht. They are very well averse to sailing on this vessel, their pride and joy in their retirement. It's a journey they've done across the channel from the UK to France multiple times, but their journey today somewhat different, and they say left them shocked. And despite their shock and just wanting to decompress from it all, they really wanted to get their account of what happened across on GB News, because of course it comes after the Russians in their statement said they were on a dangerous approach and they fired warning shots after attempting to draw the attention of the yacht's crew through signal flares and sound signals. The Russians, of course, said they acted in strict accordance with international shipping regulations. questions. Well, Alan and Jane Kelvey, who I spoke to, said that they didn't see any flares sounded, and they said at no point were they on a collision course. They acted within the regulations. They saw this warship from a long way away. They said the conditions out at sea were normal. They said fog was not there. So they got a good view of this warship, but they weren't able to make out what the boat was because they turned their transponder off. So they knew it was there, but weren't heading towards it, going round its starboard side, they told me, keeping a wide berth of half a kilometre. But despite this, the Russians clearly tetchy and wanting to make known that their presence was there, firing off these warning shots. But before they'd done that, those shots, Patrick, they also sounded five blasts of their horns. Now, the couple were telling me, of course, they're well-versed sailors, that this is the international symbol for and signal for you need to change course so we don't crash into each other. So that's exactly what this couple did. They moved, they changed course by 2 degrees. They were under sail, and when the shots were fired, very shocking for them, they turned their engines on to make a getaway. Now, the couple say they heard the shots at 1 minute past 11, so some 7 hours into their voyage. And at that point, they dialed 999, called the Coast Guards, and they were there in just a few minutes. They praised their speed at which they got there. But Patrick, when I asked them why they thought this had happened, well, they said it must be because of what happened in the Channel earlier this week, of course, pointing to the fact that Royal Marines seized that Russian shadow tanker vessel. And they say that's why they were in this situation.
0: Yeah, absolutely. Well, look, thank you very, very much. I mean, a tremendous scoop getting to speak to them and getting their account of events there. And shock, horror, the Russians might not be telling the full truth. Who could have thought it, eh? As Will Godley there, GB News' national reporter, some stellar stuff there getting that interview. Let's get the thoughts from my panel this evening. Author and former Conservative MP Louise Mensch, GB News contributor Will Kingston, and former Labour Party councillor Sebastian Salah. Yeah, Louise, I'll start with you on this. What do you make of their account there? Because it does differ significantly, not just from what the Russians are saying, but from what the Ministry of Defence is saying as well.
12: Well, the Ministry of Defence, I thought, was hedgy as a little bit. It didn't say that they did anything wrong. What it said was that the Russians' intent was to warn them. And honestly, it sounds like the Russians were just throwing a little bit of a temper tantrum there, having actually lost a shadow vessel to the Royal Navy, an entire shadow vessel full of their oil. The best they can do is scare a couple of pensioners on a little boat, and even then they didn't manage to sink it. So I don't think we're too worried if they were to start acting up. I just see it as petulant nonsense from the Russians.
0: I do find it true, because the Ministry of Defence spokesperson said, following attempts to contact a British vessel in the Channel, the Grigorovich fired warning shots. These were not aimed at the vessel and were an attempt to prevent a possible collision. We assess this as an isolated incident. But that is quite a different account to what the couple on board are actually saying. So they'd already changed course.
12: Yep.
0: They heard the warning sign, etc. I find it slightly annoying that the Ministry of Defence might be parroting the Russians' line on this.
13: Well, it wouldn't surprise me. It would just be the standard play of, you know, de-escalate, nothing to see here. It would be entirely in keeping with the Starmer doctrine. And that's the point, Patrick, is that these sorts of incidents are in isolation, can be looked at in isolation, or they can be looked at as a pattern. And that is when you have a Prime Minister who is weak. He's weak in his manner, he's weak in his actions, who consistently just discusses international law at the expense of real concrete action, then you are going to have foreign adversaries who are going to take the mick. And this is what they're doing. So again, if you look at it as an isolated incident, fine, but I see it as a broader pattern of weakness on the part of this government.
0: Well, go on, Sam, what would you say to that?
14: Well, I'm glad I'm not the one having to argue that Britain's jumped into bed with the Russians, that's for sure. This reminds me of the Salisbury poisonings. Do you remember the interview when they came and they said, we were just going for the spire, we're fans of medieval churches, and it's that show of strength where it's slightly subtle, and they're saying, we know what we're doing, you know what we're doing, and the point is, we can do it. And the the fact that there is even a Russian warship in the channel is sending that message. So I would question why it's there in the first place. I don't think it should be anywhere near the British Isles. But it's kind of a soft power play from Russia, who have no greater means to attack
0: The only difference with the Salisbury poisonings, though, is that, actually with the exception of Jeremy Corbyn, we responded strongly to that BS and we called it out for what it is. Whereas this government appears to have issued a statement that, that looks to me a little bit like it could have been written by the Kremlin.
14: Well, the reality is none of us were there, so none of us know the truth.
13: Well, it's interesting.
0: The couple have just told us. The couple have just given us a very different account of us. But you're right. Well, we weren't there. But I mean, I'm inclined to believe. I can't remember exactly what they were called.
13: Patrick, there's a very interesting question here, and that is, what happens if that missile or whatever it was hit the yacht? How would the government have responded?
0: Well, the shot. Yeah, I mean, if there's a shot, well, we don't know. Well, I think we do know. I don't know. Yeah. Not particularly forcefully.
13: We whinge about international law and then move on.
12: They did say the Coast Guard got there quickly, though, so perhaps there'd have been somebody there to pick them up. But it wouldn't have been anybody there to spare our blushes from actual Russian attacks. You know, it's a bloody good question if you ask me. Why are we allowing a Russian warship to sail through our territorial waters?
0: Well, let's deal with that.
14: Were they in territorial waters? Do we know that for sure?
0: I think it's on the cusp. I think it's on the cusp of British territorial waters, apparently. But either way, I mean, look, it's there or there. This warship has been through the channel numerous times. But yes, I mean, just on the kind of broader picture, Louise, as you were alluding to there, really, you know, well, we played you a few instances from today alone. I mean, Starmer again, all right, you know, there was that kind of, that quite funny clip there where he appears to be a bit sidelined by Trump and everything. And you've got what's going on at home today with his defence secretary, his former armed forces minister, you know, standing up and just tearing strips off him and Rachel Reeves in the Commons. And we are in a dangerous time. Everyone knows that. Is Starmer really the right man for this particular crisis, do we think?
12: Of course he isn't. And when I watched that video of President Trump ignoring him, you know, the word that came into my head was cringe. I mean, the empathetic embarrassment that half of Britain feels looking at that, just watching our Prime Minister get completely ignored by Donald Trump. They spent 2 hours together at dinner and somebody sat him next to him at dinner.
14: They sat next to each other at dinner, so they're not ignoring each other.
12: That is whoever does the seating plan. It's not like President Trump said, you know who I want to sit next to? Oh my God, get him here right now.
14: How do we know that they hadn't been talking before that clip was played? That tiny 10 seconds.
13: No one has ever said, I want to sit next to Keir Starmer at a dinner party. I don't think that's ever happened in the history of Islington cocktail parties. Right.
0: Well, there is also the other aspect to it, of him not being included in the G7 picture.
13: which is
0: just embarrassing.
14: Well, do we know why?
12: I loved it.
0: Well, he wasn't there.
14: He was running late.
0: Yeah.
12: Yeah.
14: So normally, business carries on as usual.
12: No, it's a PR photo. No. If you have respect for him, you wait for him.
14: So do we think
12: it's
14: this
12: not
14: is
12: that difficult?
14: No, conspiracy against the British state on behalf of
0: G7.
12: They don't respect it.
13: The point for me when we looked at that footage is that gravitas matters in a leader. Your manner, your presence matters. It's not just about policies. It's not just about intelligence. It's how you bring yourself to the room. And he has absolutely none. It's embarrassing. It really is embarrassing.
0: He shouldn't have been late, should he?
14: I mean, no one should ever be late for anything, but the point is, people, especially very important ones, often are because things come up. So I'm not going to sit here and reprimand our Prime Minister for being late.
12: I don't know, that is not the greatest reach I've heard tonight,
14: but it's certainly up there.
12: What could have come up?
14: Oh, I don't know.
12: Sitting with the heads of government and at the G7.
14: He's the Prime Minister. Literally anything could have come up. He's quite an important man, regardless of what you think of him or his policy.
0: I could be wrong about this, but I don't really remember David Cameron being late for certain things. I'm not David Cameron's biggest fan, by the way. I'm just saying, you know, I mean, he didn't seem to. I just can't recall. I could be wrong. Will this be proved wrong with some sleuths online like this? I don't recall any other British Prime Minister being empty chaired at a meeting of that gravitas. Yep. And I think that's seems like a bit of a basic error.
14: I just thought we're blowing it out of all proportion. Does anyone, can you honestly say you care about this, any of you?
12: I am honestly, when I look at that, it says that my Prime Minister, or the Prime Minister,
14: was late for a meeting.
12: It just says he's being ignored by his European colleagues, ignored by the President of the United States, not turning up, acting like a giant lemon. Why are you choosing to ignore that? You're trying to shoehorn this argument.
14: You're all trying so hard to make this argument, and it just isn't landing.
0: Well, I don't know about that. Do you, honestly, hand on heart, when you see Keir Starmer at events like this, you flush with pride?
14: I don't flush with pride about anyone except for my future wife and my family. But when I see our Prime Minister abroad, I think this is a man who has a pretty good record of international affairs. He's spent a lot of his time abroad. He's built alliances. And I'm really pleased about that.
0: What about you, Will? What do you think?
13: No, of course not. It's interesting. I was watching Al Khan's there when he was giving his speech. And look, he's still a bit of an unknown quantity. But you can tell at least he looks the part. At least he has a bit of presence about him, a bit of something extra. And that's what you want in a leader. And Starmer has never had it. But he doesn't have anything else to sit behind it as well, which is why he's terminal as a leader.
12: Yep. Yeah. Big Al Khan's fan. I don't care what side of the fence you're on. That guy is a genuine hero. He has the MC. His military record is unparalleled. Great. And so that is the kind of leader that out of Labour, but I don't like anybody in Labour, but he will be the best of a bad bunch.
0: I quite like the idea of being led, you know, politically speaking, by a bloke who knows how to kill you with his bare hands. So it's not a bad starting point, is it? He's also climbed Everest as well, so there you go. Anyway, might turn out he's a monster, I don't know. Time now for the Great British Giveaway, and it's just loads of cash. Here's Hayley Sparks, all the details.
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15: 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Box 8690, Derby DE1 9TT. UK only. Entrance must be 18 or over. Lines close at 4 p.m. on the 26th of June. This is a network giveaway. Entries will be pooled. Please check the closing time if listening or watching on demand. Good luck.
0: Okay, welcome back. All of tomorrow's newspaper front pages coming your way shortly. The Daily Express, Putin's ship opens fire. That's pretty on the nose there. Plus, GB News chief US correspondent Ben Leo will be live in Dallas for us as the countdown to England's first World Cup match gets underway. But before that, multi-million pound mansions are now being used for social housing. I'm going to reveal all the details in the next few minutes.
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0: Welcome back to all of tomorrow's newspaper front pages shortly. First, though, benefit claimants are being offered the chance to live in multi-million pound London mansions for just £750 a month. According to The Telegraph, the social housing trading website HomeSwapper includes listings for a seven-bed terraced house by Brockwell Park for just £744 a month. Seriously. And a two-bed Notting Hill maisonette for £720. Renting a single room with and a two-bed Notting Hill maisonette for £720. Renting a single room with shared bathroom.

0: Joanna Marshall. Joanna, can you just, because we have a lot of viewers and listeners that are not based in London, can you just explain how absolutely ludicrous this is, please?
1: Yeah, I mean, there's a lot going on in this story, right? Those mansions, when the council and housing associations bought them in between 1920s and the 1970s, they weren't mansions then. They were cheap property because the housing market was actually flourishing at that time. But this problem is twofold, because you have a lack of incentive for people to move, which is because the benefit is linked to the property itself. And you also have these people aren't incentivized to actually get jobs that go higher than that, because they'll lose the housing benefit and the housing cost associated with their universal credit. So there's a lot of that. But those, more importantly, the social rents that are attached to these properties were actually calculated with a formula for property values that was done in 1999. So they're completely out of date and obviously don't reflect the true value of the property or the fact that market rents have become sky high. So the disparity is so high as well.
0: Yeah, quite. And this sticks in the craw for people who you know, have to actually pay full whack for these things, don't they?
1: Yeah, I mean, exactly. When you look at the system allowing someone on social housing and social rents to be stuck in valuations done in the 1999, and then you think also what makes it worse is the cap that it can only rise once a year, and it's capped at a certain amount, which is much below what other regular people with full-time jobs working will see their rents rise to. So it's, you know, the disparity in the areas just reflect actually a system that isn't working, because it disincentivizes people from getting jobs, moving out of those places, finding new rent. So you have people stuck in those places. And if they do want to move, they need to go to another social housing place so that they can keep their rents pretty much the same, because their income, they're not incentivized to change their incomes.
0: We might be able to just bring up that picture from the Home Swapper website that we brought up in the introduction there. But this for me seems absolutely ludicrous. So am I right in saying here that this is essentially a website so that benefit claimants can say, here we go. Right. So this is one of them, for example. Looking for a three-bedroom terraced house, bungalow, detached house, semi-detached house, or a maisonette. Preferred locations, Kensington, Chelsea, Hampstead, and Notting Hill. Is this for people who are on benefits so that they can basically say, well, I'm looking for... I mean, one of them was, I'm looking for a five- or six-bedroom house. So what? They get to swap homes with someone who's maybe living there and their kids have moved out and they go, I need a six bedder somewhere around Chelsea. Can we swap?
1: Yeah, well, this is exactly what a system creates when it's not been updated. It flies under the radar. And actually, it's just laziness from the government itself. So, of course, these people will be disincentivized if they have large families. I mean, if you're looking for a five-bedroom house and you're thinking, well, I've let my wage stagnate and now I can only move to certain places, you're going to have these flourishing economies, if you could call it that, online, where people are actually just taking advantage of the system or forced to stay in that system.
0: When I very first moved to London, probably about 13 years ago, then I moved back again or whatever, but I was on £25,000 a year, and my rent was £950 a month for a room in a shared flat with a shared bathroom. Right. And now,
1: I mean, yeah,
0: you're looking at this, and people who are on benefits are able to have as many kids as they want. Now we've scrapped the two-child benefit cap, and knowing that if all of a sudden they find that they've got an entire five-a-side football team of sprogs here, they can go on a website and say, I'd actually, not only would I quite like a six-bedder, I'd also like to live in the Royal Borough. So, and I'd like to do that for £740 a month. It's just ridiculous.
1: And I don't even want to get into what I first paid when I didn't even have a full-time job when I was in London and had to move out. I mean, that just... stories from regular people that have had to make sacrifices to move to London as the main city to find work, and have had to work extremely hard and not have access to these places. You have 1.3 million people on the waiting list for social housing still. So if you think you're ever going to jump to that queue, you're

0: sorely mistaken. And then also the fact that regular people can't get regular places in London except if the rent is sky high, because there's a building crisis. People were not building any homes, and Labour's promising to fix all these things, and they just haven't done it so far.
1: I'm just so annoyed by this. It's like, oh, people looking at now going, oh, well, should I have that second child? Well, if we do have a second child, you know, we won't be able to fit in the flat that we've got now. So I might have to move like an hour and a half outside London to try and do it. But actually, what are we all playing at? Quit your job, get on benefits, or someone's got a bad back, or, you know, three of my kids have got ADHD, and bingo, before you know it, you're in a six-bedder somewhere, sort of facing Buckingham Palace. I mean, ridiculous. Anyway, Joanna, look, thank you very, very much. Tremendous to see you, as always. Joanna Marchong there, the head of communications at the Adam Smith Institute. A government spokesman said this: we're building more social housing to help hard-working families and lift children out of poverty and homelessness. This is alongside taking steps to reduce disparities between rents paid for social homes in different areas. Coming up, all of tomorrow's newspaper front pages tonight, and on The Sun, they go with Vlad fires on Brit OAPs in the Channel. Plus, GB News' chief US correspondent Ben Leo is live in Dallas for us as the countdown to England's first World Cup match gets underway. That's next.
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5: A heatwave is building across western parts of Europe at the moment, and that heat is going to be pushing further eastwards through the next few days. Whilst there is a lot of sunshine mixed in with it, and temperatures therefore getting into the mid to high 30s, possibly even low 40s, with that heat, worth bearing in mind, we could see some hefty thundery downpours developing across, well, many areas. Some heavy or more persistent rain affecting Greece as well through tomorrow. Otherwise, it's looking largely dry, often sunny and hot through the end of the week.
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5: Hello again, good evening. It's time for your GB News weather forecast from the Met Office. Now through the next 24 hours, it's going to be pretty wet for many of us, and there's a warm, muggy feel to things as well. Currently, we have low pressure sitting to the northwest of the UK, and it's this that's driving a number of fronts across the country, and these fronts are bringing a lot of cloud and a lot of rain as well. It is going to be wet across many areas overnight. The heaviest and most persistent rain will be across parts of Wales. Elsewhere, it's outbreaks of rain. So coming and going, some drier, perhaps clearer weather, but generally a lot of cloud trapping that warmth from the daytime. As a result, temperatures not dropping a huge amount. A warm, muggy night to come for many of us. First thing tomorrow morning, it could be largely dry across parts of the southeast, maybe the odd glimmer of sunshine as well. But further west, some persistent, perhaps heavier rain affecting southwest England and much of Wales as well. The rest of England seeing a cloudy start with outbreaks of rain, similar across parts of Northern Ireland. For Scotland, however, a lot of the cloud will have cleared through, so it's a brighter start here, but there will be a few showers around, and some of them could be a little bit on the heavy side. Through the morning, we are going to see a lot of the rain pushing further eastward. So outbreaks of rain across central southern parts of England feeding into eastern areas, and they could turn heavy at times early in the afternoon. Then it does turn a bit dry, a bit brighter, greater chance of seeing some sunshine, but there will be a few showers around. In the sunshine, feeling relatively warm, but in the southeast, temperatures down a couple of degrees compared to today. Now into Thursday, watch out for some murkiness towards the south first thing, and then we get a bit of a northwest-southeast split. A wet story across northern and western parts, some heavy persistent rain perhaps, brighter, sunnier towards the south and southeast, and here temperatures are rising. Could be the first day of a heatwave for the southeast, high 20s looking likely, but Friday's likely to be the hottest day for this week. See you again soon. Bye-bye.
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1: Welcome back to tomorrow's newspaper front pages now. The Guardian: Russian warship opens fire in the channel to warn off British yacht. Quite interesting that they're parroting the line there of the MOD and the Kremlin, when actually we've spoken to the people on that yacht. And also, I think the word yacht is putting it a little bit. It makes it sound like it's kind of this cruise liner. It is basically a sailing boat of pensioners. Yeah. Yeah. The iPaper: retired UK couple reveals scary clash in channel with Russian warship. The Metro: here we go. This is a story about people who've had to fork out loads of stuff for the England game. Fans spend a fortune on flights, tickets, TVs and a pint, so make us proud, Three Lions, they say. The Mirror: it's not too late for Labour. Well, of course, The Mirror, just Pravda, isn't it, at this point. Ex-Deputy PM praises Burnham's campaign, etc, etc, etc. There you go. Right, let's go now to Chief US Correspondent and presenter Ben Leo, who is out in Dallas for us ahead of England's first game. And
3: lovely stuff.
1: Okay, mate, how's it going over there?
9: Sorry, Patrick. See,
1: what a terrible gig you've got.
9: Patrick, very, very thirsty work. It is about 35 degrees, so it's needed. Yes, welcome to Dallas. England kick off their World Cup campaign against Croatia right here tomorrow. And I'm not in the Red Fox or the Giggling Duck. I'm at the Harwood Arms. There we go, the Harwood Arms. Tom Harwood, eat your heart out. I'm not sure if that's a good thing or a bad thing. Let me tell you, Patrick, so far, and I think President Trump will be aghast at this, I reckon this is the wokest, and I hate this word, but it's apt, the wokest World Cup in history. Not only do we have water breaks every 25 minutes for, well, it's not for hydration, it's for TV commercials. Japan and the Netherlands played in an air-conditioned stadium with the roof closed, so that excuse is out the window. We also have superior player of the match. Forget man of the match. We've got superior player of the match. I don't know what that's about. And breaking, Patrick, in the last few minutes, England fans could be thrown out of their games against Croatia, against Panama, if they bring in flags with political messaging on, including pictures or names of dead servicemen, or, more personally, flags criticising Keir Starmer. So all flags have to go to FIFA for review. So if any England fans tomorrow for the big kickoff game have a flag saying Keir Starmer is a so-and-so, they will potentially be kicked out of the stadium. The FA have commented tonight saying that all flags are being reviewed. So far, Patrick, as I said, maybe the wokest World Cup ever. 15,000 England fans descending on Dallas today for the game tomorrow. I found a couple, including some GB News fans. There's one here. Hello, my friend. Thank you for sitting so patiently in the sun. You're from Durham, so you're not used to this, are you?
10: I know. It's a bit of a change from Durham, for sure. But to be fair, I live in Las Vegas now.
9: So you're used to it.
10: Do get a little bit of sun.
9: You drove here, didn't you? How long was it from Vegas?
10: It is. It's 1,250 miles, and I've done it over 2 days. But it was a long drive. But it was good to be here. It's good to be here now.
9: Aside from the obvious, why did you do that? Why are you here?
10: Well, I'm here to follow England because I'm patriotic, and a great way of showing that is through your football team.
9: And how much have you paid for tickets? That's the big question.
10: Oh, wow. So I actually feel quite fortunate now because when I originally bought my ticket all those months ago, maybe late last year, I've bought a venue ticket for all the games in Dallas. And I paid $19,000 for those 19.
9: Whoa.
10: But looking at the prices now, I'm feeling quite fortunate because I was given a price today for the England game of over $2,000 for one England game tomorrow.
9: $19,000, that's around what, 14,000-15,000 sterling?
10: Yeah.
9: What do you make of this breaking news over the past couple of minutes? If you bring in an England flag saying, I don't know, Keir Starmer's a so-and-so, you're going to get kicked out.
10: Well, it doesn't surprise me because that's kind of the way FIFA behave. I'm surprised that the USA have allowed it because, as a general statement, the free speech in the USA tends to dominate what's going to happen, but FIFA seem to have some kind of control over what's going to happen within the matches and within the games and within the stadium.
9: What's on your flag?
10: Well, the England flag, of course.
9: Any messaging?
10: No, I haven't got any messaging on there.
9: You're behaving yourself.
10: Yeah, absolutely.
9: Good man. Thank you for speaking to us. Right. Patrick, let's try and find one more set of fans. I think there were some Sheffield Wednesday fans down here at the Harwood flag. Hello, boys. How you doing?
11: Yeah,
9: good, you? Yeah. How you feeling ahead of the game tomorrow?
11: Oh, we're getting excited.
9: How many bevvies deep are you?
11: Oh, too many deep, too many.
9: And where are you from in the UK?
11: Coventry.
9: Coventry, are you?
12: Coventry, actually.
9: You're all from Coventry?
11: No.
12: These are Stoke. Stoke again, yeah.
9: Stoke as well. What do you make of the breaking news over the past couple of minutes that any dodgy flags with anti-Keir Starmer messaging will be taken away and you'll be booted out?
11: I'll have to throw mine in the bin then.
12: We've got a container of them full of them. We're going to bring
9: your skip ball down there.
12: Yeah. So getting him out.
11: Flags there then, will there?
9: What's the score going to be tomorrow?
12: I reckon 2-0.
9: To England, obviously. The other big question is, there's been a big conversation about ticket prices here. How much have you guys paid to be here?
11: I'll pay double the ticket price.
9: Double?
11: So, about £600. I've got three tickets. I've got all the tickets for the first three games. The ticket price was about £300. Ended up paying about £600 each.
9: And it's going to be worth it with the flights and the accommodation as well?
11: Yeah, you take it's an holiday as well, isn't it? So, yeah.
9: Also, what do you make of, instead of man of the match, have you seen what it's called?
12: I literally just said it to him. What is it?
9: Superior player of the match.
12: Yeah, nah, it's wrong. Instead of man of the match, it's pathetic.
9: Superior player of the match.
12: But then gave him like a lager. Does it make sense?
9: Boys, thank you so much. Enjoy the beers, and we'll see you at the game tomorrow. Patrick, there we go. We'll catch up in an hour or so. For now, at the Harwood Arms, not the Tom Harwood Arms, the Harwood Arms. Back to you.
1: Well, Ben, you'll be pleased to know that for me, you are the superior reporter of the day. So I hope that means a lot to you. There you go. Good stuff. All right, Ben Leo there in Dallas. Amazing. Right.
2: Tough gig.
1: Tough gig. Between him and Hayley Sparks, I don't know who's got the better job.
0: It's all right. Where did I go wrong?
1: Yeah. We'll be sending him off to the pyramids or a spa in Finland next. Just to scout it out and see if we can flog it off. I mean, anyway. Right. Okay. Not jealous, though. Not bitter about it. And certainly in no way jealous about the fact that I'm going to be in this studio at 9 p.m. tomorrow night. Well, literally everyone else is going to be watching the football. I'm going to be the only person here shouting into the void. Whatever. Okay. Look, obviously that's dominated this section. When we come back, we'll go back to my panel. We'll talk about the breaking news in front of the Telegraph. Taxpayers are subsidising French bills under a clean energy deal. And of course, we'll probably return to the fact that the Russians shot at an old couple in the Channel today. That's next.
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18: Only on GB News, the People's Channel, Britain's News Channel. Welcome back. The remainder of tomorrow's newspaper front pages. Now the Daily Mail. Putin opens fire in the Channel. The Times. Russian warship fires at yacht in Channel. The Daily Express. Putin ship opens fire. The Sun. Vlad fires on Brit OAPs in Channel. The Daily Telegraph. Russian warship fires shots in Channel. So there you go. There's a theme. Should bring up the Sun's because it is actually kind of the most accurate one. Vlad fires at Brit OAPs in Channel. Do we hold out any hope, Louise, that behind the scenes now there will be some kind of ramifications and repercussions to this?
20: No, I don't know. Look, I'm well known to not love the Russians, but it's hardly the Battle of Trafalgar. I'm going to be honest. I don't know why this is, like, literally leading every single front page, except Angela Rayner saying Labour aren't finished, which they are.
21: It's certainly one way to spice up your retirement, isn't it, to go to war with the Russians?
20: Definitely. Over a yacht. Look, Russia took on two British pensioners and lost. Right, something over their head. They were probably aiming at the boat, totally missed. That would be on par with the Russian Navy, which has lost a fight to a dry dock. Before.
18: Yeah, well, that's true, actually. I mean, I like the way the Sun have gone for shots fired at Alan, 71, and Jay, 69. It's just, that's the way to do it. They've also, I think this is CGI. They've put a British flag as the sailing flag on
20: is,
18: the.
20: Is this Dad's Navy?
18: Oh God!
20: That's
18: very good. Yeah. I mean, look, there you go. I suppose it.
22: It's real. It's on the eye as well.
18: It's on the eye. Oh, it's real.
22: They're genuinely flying a massive Union Jack.
18: Maybe that's. Maybe the Russians were like, "All right,
22: you do become a bit of a target."
18: Yeah. I don't know. Look, it is a concern, though. I mean, look. Okay, fine. Remains to be seen what happens here, but the Russians have been trying it on a slightly more serious note. They have been trying it on for quite a while. There was the subs recently that were looking at underground cables. You've had them buzzing our aircraft over Crimea. They are playing a very risky game here, the Russians, because it does only take one thing to go. Then we have to have a serious conversation as a country about whether or not we're kind of at war with them.
22: But that's it. They're pitching it really well. They've got that level where it's bad enough to be annoying, but not bad enough to start a war. Mm. And that's probably where you want to be if you're Putin, don't you? I mean, don't want to risk poking the bear.
23: But poking the bear?
20: What?
23: Yeah. Who are you referring to?
22: The international community.
23: I wouldn't call Starmer a bear.
22: We're part of a group called NATO.
23: I wouldn't call Starmer the bear in this instance, poking the puppy. But I think he knows that he's not at risk of provoking anything, because if there was to be some sort of engagement, what's Starmer going to do?
20: Look,
23: he's not going to do a thing.
20: Putin trolls, and he doesn't just do it to Britain.
22: He's quite right.
20: He also buzzes American warships, but he will never actually engage in combat with them because he is a coward. They like to say it's all about NATO. We just put 800 miles of NATO right on Russia's border with Finland, and they didn't do a damn thing about it. They didn't lob so much as a snowball over the fence. Mm. They are the world's biggest paper tiger, paper bear maybe. And I really don't, honestly, I think they're so bad that even Keir Starmer could handle them. Really? I mean, we did take one of their tankers the day before yesterday.
18: We did.
20: Like, to be fair, we had the Royal Marine. At least he didn't get in the way of the Royal Marine Command.
18: No, although of course there was a conversation before when we weren't doing it about apparently there was Hermer wasn't sure whether or not it violated international law.
23: Right.
18: Or if the crew could claim asylum in Britain once we did it.
20: God.
18: Which would be fascinating. I mean, that would be the final thing, is if we've boarded this particular Cameroonian flagged ship that's got 700 tons of Russian oil or whatever it was, and the entire crew claim asylum in Britain. I mean,
23: Patrick, you joke, but it is absolutely and totally a possibility on the basis of past events.
22: And yet it hasn't happened.
18: Not yet. We call them the yet. So I don't know. Anyway, we'll see. We'll see. But look, okay, look, there is obviously a theme on tomorrow's newspaper front pages. But what my team have so diligently been doing out there is having a look at what's inside the book for you. And in the next hour, we have got the whole hour of newspapers for tomorrow. And there's some really interesting stuff in there. I think there's some stuff about the taxpayers, British taxpayers, subsidising French bills under clean energy deals. Not only are we paying for the French border security on the Italian border, we're also paying for French bills. Apparently the BBC has dropped veteran Andrew Castle from their Wimbledon coverage. I wonder who they'll replace him with. Brooklyn Beckham as well. He's released quite a cringeworthy video, so we'll probably have a go on that. And there's loads more to talk about as well. So all of that and more. I'll see you in a sec.
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4: Hello again, good evening. It's time for your GB News weather forecast from the Met Office. Now through the next 24 hours, it's going to be pretty wet for many of us, and there's a warm, muggy feel to things as well. Currently, we have low pressure sitting to the northwest of the UK, and it's this that's driving a number of fronts across the country, and these fronts are bringing a lot of cloud and a lot of rain as well. It is going to be wet across many areas overnight. The heaviest and most persistent rain will be across parts of Wales. Elsewhere, it's outbreaks of rain, so coming and going, some drier, perhaps clearer weather, but generally a lot of cloud trapping that warmth from the daytime. As a result, temperatures not dropping a huge amount. A warm, muggy night to come for many of us. First thing tomorrow morning, it could be largely dry across parts of the southeast, maybe the odd glimmer of sunshine as well, but further west, some persistent, perhaps heavier rain affecting southwest England and much of Wales as well. The rest of England seeing a cloudy start with outbreaks of rain, similar across parts of Northern Ireland. For Scotland, however, a lot of the cloud will have cleared through, so it's a brighter start here, but there will be a few showers around, and some of them could be a little bit on the heavy side. Through the morning, we are going to see a lot of the rain pushing further eastward, so outbreaks of rain across central southern parts of England feeding into eastern areas, and they could turn heavy at times early in the afternoon. Then it does turn a bit drier, a bit brighter, greater chance of seeing some sunshine, but there will be a few showers around. In the sunshine, feeling relatively warm, but in the southeast, temperatures down a couple of degrees compared to today. Now into Thursday, watch out for some murkiness towards the south first thing, and then we get a bit of a northwest-southeast split. A wet story across northern and western parts, some heavy persistent rain perhaps, brighter, sunnier towards the south and southeast, and here temperatures are rising. Could be the first day of a heatwave for the southeast, high 20s looking likely, but Friday's likely to be the hottest day for this week. See you again soon. Bye-bye.
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18: Okay, loads to go on tomorrow's newspaper front pages. Obviously, there is that big story about the Russians firing a couple of pensioners on what is being called a British yacht. It's a sailing vessel. I mean, it's a ridiculous story. So we're going to talk about that. Starmer humiliated at the G7. We're also going to be talking about the fact that you, are paying for French people to have cheaper energy whilst we have the highest energy bills in the developed world. Brooklyn Beckham's made a fool out of himself. England fans as well are going to be kicked out of the World Cup if they hold signs and say things like Keir Starmer's a...
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11: 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UK only. Entrance must be 18 or over. Lines close at 4 p.m. on the 26th of June. 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
18: Welcome along to Late Edition, all of tomorrow's newspaper front pages tonight and breaking right now. Right, a Russian warship has fired warning shots at a British civilian yacht in the English Channel, but both the British and the Russian governments have said, oh, it was an attempt to stop a collision. However...
24: Well, Alan and Jane Kelvey, who I spoke to, said that they didn't see any flares sounded, and they said at no point were they on a collision course. They acted within the regulations.
18: It's almost like the Russians might have lied. There's something concerning thing there, though, is that the Ministry of Defence appears to have parroted what the Russians have said as well. But anyway, maybe that's diplomacy. The retired British sailors who were on that very yacht have exclusively told GB News that actually they've got a very different version of events. In other news... Oh, you just hate to watch the hope fade out of his little eyes, don't you? As Keir Starmer is snubbed by Donald Trump at the G7 summit, the government is insisting the special relationship is in tip-top shape. And...
25: police emergency.
26: Yeah, we've just been attacked by someone racially. Yeah, this...
18: Look, this is a huge story, actually. The Daily Mail is reporting that Hampshire police will not bring charges against the brother of Henry Novak's murderer, even though he was the one who made the 999 phone call falsely claiming that Henry Novak was the perpetrator of a racist attack. There's a lot to unpack in that story. Many people will find it very difficult to understand how no charges could be brought. I mean, he was also arrested on suspicion of a possession of a variety of different weapons as well. So what is the story there? We'll get to the bottom of it. And finally...
27: free speech until it's against what they want to hear, isn't it?
18: Yeah. Well, I'm going to be taking you live to Dallas as England's first cup match gets ready for kickoff at 9 p.m. tomorrow, which, of course, coincides with the start of my show. Great. But anyway, Ben Leo is out there speaking to fans who could be banned from stadiums if they mock Keir Starmer.

0: Joining us this evening is GB News contributor and comedian Paul Cox. We've got journalist and broadcaster Christo Fufas and political commentator Sebastian Salop. But first, let's get that news with Katie Bowen.
1: Patrick, thank you and good evening. The headlines at 11:03. The Ministry of Defence says warning shots fired from a Russian warship in the English Channel were not aimed at a yacht and were an attempt to prevent a possible collision. Moscow has also responded to the incident tonight, saying that the frigate made several attempts to contact the yacht because the vessel was following a dangerous course towards the ship. The Russian Defence Ministry added that the warship made several attempts to contact the yacht but received no response. The statement went on to say that the yacht called Bright Future immediately changed course and moved away from the warship. A Ministry of Defence spokesman added that their assessment indicated that this was an isolated incident and not linked to the UK's interception of the Smirnovs this weekend. Elsewhere, former Defence Secretary John Healey said his resignation was necessary in securing the future of Britain's armed forces. Giving a statement in the House of Commons this afternoon, Mr. Healey said at this dangerous time, the current defence investment plans fall well short of what is required, adding that our adversaries do not follow timetables set by the Treasury. Defence Chief Sir Richard Knighton has backed John Healey's claims, warning that Britain's armed forces will have to dial back training and operations if they do not receive more money. Sir Keir Starmer said Britain's defence budget is rising, but admitted the next stage of military investment will involve difficult choices. Elsewhere, Donald Trump has defended his proposed peace deal with Iran, saying it is fair and good. Also speaking at the G7 summit today, President Trump insisted the only thing that matters to him is that Iran never gets a nuclear weapon. He warned there would be unbelievable consequences if Tehran tried to develop or buy one, but denied seeking regime change in Iran. Prime Minister Sir Keir Starmer has welcomed the deal. There are reports tonight that a $300 billion private fund designed to trigger investment into Iran is included in the framework agreement, and more than half of that sum has already been committed, according to the Reuters news agency. And the government says a new AI tool could speed up decisions on domestic planning applications and boost efforts to deliver 1.5 million homes in the current parliament. An early-stage AI prototype is being tested at three councils, which prioritises submissions, highlights key information and provides an initial assessment for planning advisers. The tool aims to halve the time it takes to process proposals from 8 to 4 weeks in an average case. If the approach proves effective following testing at Barnet, Camden and Dorset councils, the government said the technology will be rolled out nationwide by 2027. That's all your latest GB News headlines. Now it's back to Patrick.
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0: OK, welcome along. Let me get you all of Wednesday's newspaper front pages. The Guardian: Russian warship opens fire in the Channel to warn off a British yacht. Now, again, very interesting wording that from The Guardian, given that the couple involved say that that's literally not what happened at all. They do kind of make it sound like the British yacht was the aggressor, which is fascinating, isn't it, from a newspaper that likes to accuse everyone of having links to the Kremlin. The iPaper: retired UK couple reveals scary clash in Channel with Russian warship. The Metro: here we go, and it's a cost of living crisis for England football fans, who are paying way above the odds for World Cup tickets, flights, hotels, you name it. And we just spoke to one guy earlier who spent $19,000 on to watch any game in Dallas, which is remarkable. The Mirror: it's not too late for Labour, which is just hilarious headline, really. But it is actually based around something that Angela Rayner has said. So there you go. Rayner's message is not too late for Labour. The Daily Mail: Putin opens fire in the Channel. The Times: Russian warship fires at yacht in the Channel. Again, can we just say, as we talk about this story later on, you're going to see the picture of this so-called yacht. Right, I think yacht is doing it. I'm not trying to be mean to the couple who own this boat, but when you think of a yacht, you think of something you might see in the harbour of Saint-Tropez.
3: It wasn't a threat.
0: No, it's not.
4: How many yachts do you own, Patrick?
0: No, I'm not having a go at them for owning that. If I owned that and I had a Tinder profile, I would say yacht owner, right? but let's be honest, it's not. You don't. I would call that a small, mid-sized sailing vessel.
3: Isn't that our entire navy now?
0: That's the navy, yeah. That's what we have. The Daily Express: Putin's ship opens fire. The Sun, I think, for me, probably got the best headline: Vlad fires on Brit OAPs in China, which is literally what happened. The Daily Telegraph: Russian warship fires shots in Channel. Right. Well, we'll probably start with that one then, shouldn't we? Should we bring up a copy of the Sun here? And we have got pictures of this little boat as well. Yeah, I mean, Christo, Putin's fired at a couple of pensioners in the English Channel today, and the Russians are saying that they tried to signal that there was a warning here, that they were on a collision course with them, and that the shots went way over, and it was all this stuff. The British government, the Ministry of Defence, has also put out a very similar statement to the Kremlin on this, but the couple actually involved say this is not what happened at all. We're just sailing along nicely. We heard the toot of the ship's horn, we changed our course, and then they shot at us.
3: No, you're absolutely right. What happened, according to the Kremlin, was that the couple were getting in the way of the warship, and that the safe thing to do was for the warship to fire these warning shots. Oh, sorry, no, that's the statement from the Foreign Office. I am sorry, I got confused with that. Could you imagine, right, have they actually hit this boat belonging to the couple? What would the Foreign Office have said? They would have probably said, the Russians innocently fired a missile and carelessly the couple got in the way of the missile, causing it to explode, and we apologise to the Russians. It is outrageous that the Foreign Office is basically just parroting what the Kremlin is saying, because we mustn't upset anyone. We must make sure that all of our human rights and international obligations are okay. And how much have we fallen since Salisbury? How irrelevant are we now? I mean, when it was Salisbury, we at least had a response. I mean, we didn't do loads, but we did something. In this instance, we're literally just we are the Kremlin press office. That's it. That's what we are.
0: It could have gone so badly wrong, this. And I'm just having a look at this. How often do British naval vessels enter Russian waters? Now, this was, I believe, on the cusp of British waters, but that same ship has sailed down the English Channel numerous different times. British naval vessels almost never enter Russian territorial waters, as doing so is highly provocative and risk triggering a direct military conflict. Well, the Russians don't care about it. They've just shot at a couple of old duffers.
4: No, they don't care whatsoever. And irrespective of what happened, and by the way, you've already explained it, they tooted their horn, I think it's 4 or 5 times, which is the international signal for get out the way, we're massive. and then they did, they tacked 2 degrees, which I think is the appropriate measure.
3: Yes. I've watched Howard's Way, yep. So I know that's what you should do.
4: So you and I both know stuff.
3: Absolutely,
4: here.
3: Yeah.
4: And look, some of this will go over our viewers' heads, yes. But Christo and I, follow our blog. Christo and Paul Go to Sea, which will be starting next week. Anyway, there was no need whatsoever to fire any shots. I know they weren't directly at them. They were kind of in front of HMS Deirdre or whatever that was. But there was absolutely no need to do that whatsoever. And it's this sort of soft warfare, hybrid warfare that Russia conducts all across Europe, all the time. Just this brinkmanship of just, trying to wind up old people.
3: Is it flirting?
4: It is a form of flirting.
3: It is, isn't it? It's like a temper tantrum with the person that you actually like, that you have at school. Like, I'm going to be nasty to you, but actually I want to be your friend.
4: I think the more interesting point is exactly what had they done if one of those bullets would have been gone astray.
3: Absolutely. It's absolutely
4: hit the boat. I think they would have had to have made up some sort of misgendering.
0: There's also the idea, Seth, that now the British government...
3: The boat was transphobic, sorry.
0: The British government are saying that they believe this is an isolated incident and not part of anything else, which is very difficult to believe when we've said that we were going to storm Russian vessels Then we stormed a Russian vessel a couple of days before. Like, coincidence, isn't it?
5: It feels linked, doesn't it? As a layperson who knows nothing, I've not watched whatever film you guys have watched. I know nothing about the sea.
3: Howard's Way was an 80s soap opera that was from 1985 to 1990.
5: I was not born then.
3: Series. It was the UK version of Dallas, starring Dan Harvey and Morris Colborne. It was a brilliant show that rated 15 million viewers on a Sunday evening around the world of boating and yachting. Thank
5: that
3: you.
5: Sounds
3: please go on.
5: So unimportant.
0: Yeah, well, there we go. Right, Seb, so go on. But again, the words do matter, right? And the British government statement is basically saying, oh, don't worry, the Russians didn't really mean it, and if anything, the yacht was to blame, and it's isolated. I'm just not sure any of those things are true.
5: I don't really think that's what they're saying.
3: They're parroting the Kremlin line. They're not saying remotely that the Kremlin are wrong. They're not saying that there was anything that was bad about it. They're just basically saying...
5: I think if you look at the record of this government and the previous one, you can accuse neither of them of being soft on Russia. But barely a week goes by when there's not a new sanction or more aid to Ukraine or any form of military support. So it's just... There is no narrative for this to hang on to whatsoever. I just can't see an argument being built on that.
0: I mean, the eyes front page, the line at the bottom of it, is clash not links to commando rape, and they present that as fact. They don't put that in quotes. They say clash not linked to commando raid. You know, it's like if someone broke into your house and nicked things, and then, you know, that person was found dead a couple of days later.
3: Yeah, in your house.
0: The police would be like, and you just went, no, actually, no, it wasn't linked. Yeah. It wasn't linked.
3: Never met him before.
0: Never met him.
4: Exactly. It's like, you know, my purchase of elasticated waistbanded trousers and my order of pickled onion monster munch are not linked.
0: They're not linked.
4: They're not linked at all. They are completely mutually exclusive.
3: And Keir Starmer not being, and the Foreign Office not being really strong on Russia, and the fact that we've alienated our closest ally that has all of the weapons, i.e. America, not linked. Not linked in the slightest. We are impotent now.
0: We've got a clip here. So Will Godley is our reporter, did speak with the poor couple who were on this boat, who the son have described helpfully as Alan, 71, and Jane, 69. He caught up with this is their version of events.
6: Well, Alan and Jane Kelvey, who I spoke to, said that they didn't see any flares sounded, and they said at no point were they on a collision course. They acted within the regulations. They saw this warship from a long way away. They said the conditions out at sea were normal. They said fog was not there. So they got a good view of this warship, but they weren't able to make out what the boat was because they turned their transponder off. So they knew it was there, but weren't heading towards it.
0: Yeah, and it's also tiny in comparison to this massive Russian warship. So it does seem a bit odd. But the wider picture here would be about Russia's kind of continual nudging. I mean, it was only yesterday that it was found that the Russians were actually behind the firebombing of a variety of different properties. In part of that, by the way, it did not shock me at all that it turned out that Keir Starmer used to own a Toyota. I thought that was an interesting detail about that. But
3: does anyone here drive a Toyota?
4: No.
3: Because it's such a dull car. It's such a dull car.
0: Well, that's him, isn't it, then?
3: Yeah.
0: But
3: sorry, are you looking at me like I'd said something really bad?
0: No, it's just like, you know, what car have you got, Keir? Prius. But anyway, there's that. It comes off the back of all of this stuff, the looking at the underwater cables, the buzzing of our RAF planes over Crimea, all of that kind of thing. So, you know, they've got form for it here. And meanwhile, we've got the Prime Minister, who today had to contend with the resignation speeches of his former Defence Secretary and former head of the Armed Forces, both of whom did slag him off on the way out quite significantly for not just prosecuting British veterans, but for fundamentally not taking the threat seriously.
4: And by the way, talking of links that weren't there, there is definitely a link between what's going on in the British Channel with Russian warships and what's going on in the Chancellery with not funding our defence. And you haven't got to look too far to see where the threat is. There's threats globally, absolutely everywhere. But anyone with a sort of modicum of understanding of what's going on militarily in Russia, sorry, in Europe, will understand that Russia are a huge threat. I can see it now. There'll be people in the Your Say comments saying, Paul's at the Russia thing again. Paul doesn't know anything. Russia are our friends. Russia are not our friends. They're not our friends whatsoever. And this is brinkmanship, and they're just playing with us and playing with us. And why wouldn't you? In Russia's position, we are incredibly weak. Now, Russia are weakened by, you know, their invasion of the Ukraine, but it doesn't stop them. And this goes back to Christo's point earlier, and perhaps your point earlier in the show, Patrick, where you need to strongman this. It doesn't matter how you back things up. You need to represent the UK in a strong way.
0: So let's talk about that, because if you look at the front of The Guardian, they've got here, we get on really well, Starmer denies Trump snub at summit. And that was because there was that really quite funny clip of Keir Starmer. It looks as though he was kind of being a bit ignored by Trump. Starmer says, look, actually, we had dinner the night before. We spent 2 hours together. But it's this perception of Britain on the world stage, isn't it? And perceptions do matter. And I think Keir Starmer is quite an uninspiring man.
3: Yeah, and an irrelevant man. He's just not remotely relevant. That's the problem. And, you know, he was snubbed. He wasn't there. And that's because no one cares whether he's there, because he is just a tin of beige paint in political form. He's just irrelevant.
0: There was also that empty chair picture, wasn't there, at the G7? Now, Seb, you are, I'm assuming, take the view that Keir Starmer is not an irrelevant
3: sort. Oh, yeah, I heard the nonsense you were spouting when I was on my way in about how he was so important.
5: Yeah, I've had to repeat it.
3: Sorry, I have to try again. It not laugh. It was so important that he was late and that he was solving some world issue, and that's why he was late to get to everyone. Say that again. Go
5: yeah,
3: on.
5: I don't think it's unreasonable for a prime minister to be late. Well, there's my controversial opinion of the day.
3: Meeting with other members of like the G7,
5: and running
3: and
5: a G7
3: on
5: country
3: that world stage at the most important time when they're.
5: Well, he's damned if he does, damned if he doesn't, isn't he? Because if he goes abroad too much, he's never here, Keir. And if he goes to this meeting and is late because of something domestic, then he's
3: well,
5: late
3: if he is going to go to one of those meetings, you would hope that actually he would be there for the photo call and to actually be around all those other leaders. Otherwise, it would make it a little bit pointless.
5: I just feel like we're grasping so hard. There are so many legitimate criticisms you could make of Starmer's leadership, and this is just not one of them.
3: Oh, there are loads more criticism of his leadership I can make, I assure you. But what's the point in going to this kind of affair if you're not actually going?
5: If you're not there for the photograph.
3: Yes, because that is... aren't you showing to the rest
5: There's
3: of the
5: world? There's a photograph.
3: Relevant?
5: There's one.
3: Yeah,
5: so,
3: the one where Trump actually looks like he's about to pass out through sheer boredom.
4: Look, there's a couple of things here. First of all, Christo does have quite the grasp, I can confirm. Other than that...
3: Literally and figuratively.
4: Yeah, this is Patrick's show. It's a serious show. The other thing, of course, is that everyone else in the G7 was able to make that photograph. And the G7, if nothing else, is a photo opportunity. That's all it is. It's a chance... Because they can... We've got this thing called the internet now, and before that we had the telephone. They are all communicating all the time.
5: Yes.
4: The fact that they're all in the room. And also...
5: Exactly,
4: when
5: you're upon
4: Prime
5: it. It's a relationship building.
4: When you're a Prime Minister, you have ministers and a cabinet that help run the country for you. I mean, this one isn't, but regular governments have other people to do things for you.
5: So hang on, Paul, are you suggesting that the Prime Minister doesn't do anything?
4: I'm suggesting...
5: Because I would guess that he's quite a busy man.
4: The best scenario for you is that the Prime Minister doesn't do anything, so everything that's happened with Labour so far isn't his fault, or he is doing everything, and this mess that we're seeing is totally his responsibility.
5: And I don't think either of those are the case, because anyone who knows anything about politics can tell you that the prime ministers are typically quite busy, and therefore things come up. It's a last minute job. Stuff is urgent. You should probably deal with them when they come up.
3: So the conclusion here, Starmer's irrelevance and him not being at the photo call, not linked. Just like the clash,
5: nothing's
3: not linked to the command
5: linked,
3: nothing's ever linked. Oh. There is no link.
0: Well, that's here we go. We'll wait and see what tomorrow holds for Keir Starmer. Now, I should say that at the top of the show, I said that Vikram Digwal's brother, Gurpreet, has avoided charges in the Henry Novak case. I would just like to make it clear that that is actually not the case. Gurpreet Digwal is facing a number of charges, including possessing an offensive weapon and an asp in a public place and possessing a knife in a public place. Earlier, we mistakenly referred to a Daily Mail article which referred to the original decision not to charge him. So I just want to make that very, very clear. Coming up in just a moment's time.
7: answer, my friend, is blowing in the wind. The answer is blowing in the wind.
0: Well, according to the Times front page, it's not just Donald Trump who's been ignoring Keir Starmer. Ed Miliband has too. Apparently, you are also paying for the French to have cheaper bills, so that's great. And we're going to take you stateside because England fans are paying through the nose to go and support the Three Lions, but they'll be kicked out of stadiums if they hold up a flag or a sign that is critical of our Prime Minister. That's next.
4: Incredible.
8: Do you trust what you're being told? 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
0: Okay, welcome back. Okay, so there's a couple of stories knocking around on tomorrow's newspaper front pages that are not related to OAPs being shot at by the Russians in the English Channel. The Times, Ed Miliband ghosts the Prime Minister by refusing to take his calls. So, Sir Keir Starmer's relationship with Ed Miliband has broken down to such an extent that the Energy Secretary has been accused of ghosting the PM. In recent weeks, Miliband declined to take calls from the Prime Minister during a standoff over defence spending, senior government sources claims. Deteriorated significantly, and yeah, I mean, that's what they're saying. I mean, maybe it's because Ed Miliband has ditched his phone because it's not near zero enough or something.
4: I bet he hasn't.
0: This was homing pigeons.
4: See, there should be an investigation, a national inquiry maybe, into how Ed Miliband is able to wield and garner so much power. He seems to be the most powerful man in our government. Of course he's screening Keir Starmer's calls. He doesn't need him in any way. He seems to run the cabinet. Whenever there's been a reshuffle and he's been presented with a change, he's gone... it's no again, Keir.
0: I'd love it if we could do that here.
4: Just imagine, yeah.
0: When the inevitable phone call comes to me, which is, Patrick, can you see us on the ninth floor, please? Just go, No.
4: No, I can't.
0: No, we will be hosting my show tonight and forevermore. So,
3: that's the way it works. I refuse to move from this chair.
0: I'm not going to move.
3: All day.
0: So I'm going to do all of it, actually.
4: The rumour is that I think under Andy Barnum, he would be Chancellor.
0: Well, supposedly, yeah.
4: Which is staggering. I mean, we need to bring in some rules about qualifications and being able to count and stuff to be the Chancellor. But yeah, Ed Miliband is easily the most senior politician in that cabinet, above Keir Starmer.
0: Seb, are you mad for Miliband?
5: I think he's doing a good job in his post. I like a man who cares about his issues. I like a man who can push net zero. Oh. I would be concerned about what the markets would say if he became Chancellor.
3: Right, because he's woefully incompetent and has absolutely nearly bankrupted us through ridiculous net zero nonsense. And
5: well,
3: we're actually buying our energy from abroad.
5: At all.
3: We're buying our energy from abroad.
5: We always have done.
3: Yes, but
5: that's
3: why
5: not
3: would
5: an
3: we
5: Ed Miliband
3: to do
5: invention.
3: That? Why wouldn't we drill?
5: So the point of GB Energy is he's trying to do exactly that.
3: Why don't we drill?
5: Because it wouldn't make a difference.
3: Of course it would.
5: What difference would it make?
3: Well, why can't we keep it? If we nationalise the drilling, then we could keep it for ourselves.
5: Oh, that would be brilliant, but that would cost billions. And do you know who privatised it in the first place? Thatcher.
3: Well,
5: we're still living with the woman's curse.
3: I don't think everything Thatcher did was perfect.
0: No, that's not true, mate. You listen to Margaret Thatcher audiobooks in your car.
3: How do you know that?
0: It's because once when I met up with you, you said, I've just been listening to a Margaret Thatcher audiobook in my car.
3: Did I admit know that? How do you know that?
0: It's because once when I met up with you, you said, I've just been listening to a Margaret Thatcher audiobook in my car.
3: Did I admit to that to you?

0: But on this is related. If we go to the Daily Telegraph, they've got this report on their front page. The Telegraph has reported that British taxpayers are subsidising French energy bills under Keir Starmer's new EU reset deal. According to energy supplier Octopus, current market rules let France buy cheap UK subsidised wind power when there is a grid surplus in Britain, a flaw projected to cost the UK £16 billion between 2030 and 2050, which is £770 million.
1: That's quite a big chunk of the money that could be going towards the drilling as well.
2: It's all very obvious, this as well. By the way, I loved your pronunciation of octopus. Emphasis on the last three letters. That was fantastic. Sounded like somebody's... So yes. By the way, he's talking directly to the CEO of GB News. That was not deliberate. That's just Paul's joke.
0: Is it the ninth floor again? No. No. No, not today. No.
2: I can't believe I'm still here. That's the problem. Look, of course we're subsidising the French. The French supply a large percentage of our energy. And guess where they get a lot of their oil from? Russia. It's all linked. It's one great big link.
3: No, hang on. No, let's be honest about what's really happening here. All it's saying is... We produce more wind power than we can currently store, therefore we sell it on, but we can't sell the wind because it's in Scotland, so it's too far away, so we sell them the coal from the south of England instead. So all this is saying is we sell energy to the French, which is a good thing.
2: I do think the story's rubbish.
0: Well, not if it's costing us money. Really? I don't understand how this is costing us money.
3: So the argument, and again, this is a massive reach, that what they're trying to spin is that because we subsidise green energy, therefore we're subsidising French bills. I don't buy it in a million years.
1: Why don't we subsidise green energy then?
3: Because otherwise we don't get energy security.
2: That's not the point.
3: The
2: point I'm making is we buy most of our energy from France because what Christo is talking about is fuel sovereignty, the ability to generate your own fuel supply,
3: which is what GB Energy is going to do, and already is doing.
2: It's not going to do that.
3: Why not?
2: Because the wind doesn't blow all the time.
3: It's not just wind.
2: Yeah. What else is it?
3: Sun.
2: Yeah. Brilliant. That's going to work out tremendously.
3: Sorry, do you not believe in solar panels?
2: I do believe...
3: I'm
2: not Lewis Schaefer. I do believe in solar panels.
1: You're ideologically against the sun.
2: Yeah. I believe in it. Like,
3: what's wrong with cheap sovereign energy?
2: We don't have a massive amount of sun. I know a little bit about this actually, but I'm not going to go into it now because this is Christo's show.
0: Sounds like it will be the.
2: It's not Christo's show. It's Patrick.
0: I'm trying to say, if you were ever going to go into it, now might be the time. we're talking about. Okay. You know what I mean? Like at 11:45 when you decide now's the time to go into it, and I'm talking about England.
2: Many moons ago, when I had a real job that I'd qualified for, I knew quite a bit about the North Sea wind farms and how the radars that are near the North Sea were being interfered with by those wind farms, and how the company I worked with generated technology to make the two work together.
3: Okay.
2: And as part of that, we understood how much wind energy was being generated by the UK, and it's not a tremendous amount. It's not enough to keep us going. Neither is the solar. So what you need is a smorgasbord of energy, preferably fossil fuels, which Al Kahn's said yesterday, by the way, that the delightful Al Kahn. Hopefully you're a fan.
3: I do like Al Kahn.
2: Kahn said we need to have fossil fuels. And they're
3: we do have fossil fuels.
2: Yeah, but we don't need to buy them from France and Russia.
3: And we buy them from private companies wherever they're coming from.
1: Can I make a point about
3: we don't
1: as well.
3: Drill nationally because Thatcher sold it off.
1: The issue is, right, well, yes, but we can reverse things like that, firstly, because we
3: it's
1: know
3: it's going to cost you $80 billion,
1: mate. Other things that the left-wingers want to nationalise.
3: How would you pay for it?
1: This, I cut the benefits bill. But actually, the issue with renewables, it is actually a worthy goal, but the problem is there is not the capacity, there isn't the battery technology yet to actually store
3: energy. But it's coming.
1: Energy. Well, yes, but then you wait till it comes.
3: No, you don't. That's exactly the problem. That's what we do wrong in Britain. Okay. We've got to get ahead of the game. This is one thing we're doing right.
0: Just to say on this as well, is I think this is my understanding of this article, which is actually really annoying if it's true, is that for this wind power, British taxpayers, well, just British citizens, we pay more for it in our own country, that once we've sold it to France, the French sell it to their own citizens for cheaper, which is quite annoying. So apparently we pay 81% more for electricity than the French.
3: Well, that's because of marginal pricing, which is because 98% of the time the market is set by the price of oil and gas. So it's because of oil and gas that we're paying a premium for our wind.
1: Which is why
0: aren't the French
1: we own it?
3: Sorry?
0: Why aren't the French then?
3: Maybe they don't have marginal pricing, I don't know, but they're largely nuclear-led in their...
2: Sounds like we need a...

0: complete overhaul of the type of government we have in the UK.
1: Sounds like we need sovereign, cheap, beautiful, beautiful
2: wow.
1: energy.
2: Okay. Right, well, on that note, coming up in just a moment's time.
3: Free speech until it's against what they want to hear, isn't it?
2: Yeah, when... Bill. Okay, yeah, so we are taking you live to Dallas in advance of England's first World Cup match. Ben Leo has been out and about sinking pints with England fans. So what could go wrong? That's next.
4: Hello again, good evening. It's time for your GB News weather forecast from the Met Office. Now through the next 24 hours, it's going to be pretty wet for many of us, and there's a warm, muggy feel to things as well. Currently, we have low pressure sitting to the northwest of the UK, and it's this that's driving a number of fronts across the country, and these fronts are bringing a lot of cloud and a lot of rain as well. It is going to be wet across many areas overnight. The heaviest and most persistent rain will be across parts of Wales. Elsewhere, it's outbreaks of rain. So coming and going, some drier, perhaps clearer weather, but generally a lot of cloud trapping that warmth from the daytime. As a result, temperatures not dropping a huge amount, a warm, muggy night to come for many of us. First thing tomorrow morning, it could be largely dry across parts of the southeast, maybe the odd glimmer of sunshine as well. But further west, some persistent, perhaps heavier rain affecting southwest England and much of Wales as well. The rest of England seeing a cloudy start with outbreaks of rain, similar across parts of Northern Ireland. For Scotland, however, a lot of the cloud will have cleared through, so it's a brighter start here, but there will be a few showers around, and some of them could be a little bit on the heavy side. Through the morning, we are going to see a lot of the rain pushing further eastward. So outbreaks of rain across central southern parts of England feeding into eastern areas, and they could turn heavy at times early in the afternoon. Then it does turn a bit drier, a bit brighter, greater chance of seeing some sunshine, but there will be a few showers around. In the sunshine, feeling relatively warm, but in the southeast, temperatures down a couple of degrees compared to today. Now into Thursday, watch out for some murkiness towards the south first thing, and then we get a bit of a northwest-southeast split. A wet story across northern and western parts, some heavy persistent rain perhaps, brighter, sunnier towards the south and southeast, and here temperatures are rising. Could be the first day of a heatwave for the southeast, high 20s looking likely, but Friday's likely to be the hottest day for this week. See you again soon. Bye-bye.
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2: All right, welcome back to Late Edition. So England fans are going to be booted out of World Cup matches if they engage in politically charged behaviour, with authorities warning that even banners or signs mocking Prime Minister Keir Starmer could lead to their removal from stadiums. Which is annoying, really, because there's a famous chant going around at the minute. You see it at the darts, you hear it at the races, you hear it at the football.
0: Hear it breaks, everyone's singing it.
2: Just singing it, oh, yeah. Chanting it.
7: Keir Starmer is worked in banking.
2: He works in banking.
7: That's interesting. I never knew his financial background.
2: Anyway, joining us now is our chief US correspondent and presenter, Ben Leo, who's in Dallas for us ahead of England's match against Croatia. Ben, take it away.
8: Patrick, hello. Yes, live in Dallas, Texas, ahead of England's game against Croatia tomorrow. It's their World Cup opener. Fingers crossed for a good result. But as you said, the main breaking story from the past couple of moments is this ban on England flags. So all England fans, all teams actually, have to go to FIFA with their flags if they're over a certain size and get them approved, because political messaging is banned. So anybody thinking of doing what they did in the warm-up game in Orlando, England fans, and bringing in flags or singing songs saying, "Here's Starmer's a so-and-so, you guess what it is, they'll be banned. The flags will be taken away from them and they'll be potentially kicked out of the stadiums as well. I caught up with a few England fans a bit earlier from Plymouth. They had their own flag. This is what they had to say about Flaggate. Take a look. Any fans bring in banners or flags with sort of political messaging, i.e. Keir Starmer's a so-and-so, they won't be allowed in. What's your thoughts on that?
3: It's free speech until it's against what they want to hear, isn't it?
9: Yeah, when it's against certain people, then it's against. But if it was about the opposition, then they'd be allowing it. So, it's, do you know what I mean?
8: And actually, just live now, Iraq have equalised against Norway, which brings me on a nice segue onto my next little bit of breaking news, Middle East focus, which is Iran, who are here in the United States for the World Cup. They played New Zealand last night. They drew 2-2. One bit of controversy was the celebration from an Iran player who, after putting the ball in the back of the net, went round with a pistol celebration, which caused a lot of upset amongst Americans, as you can probably understand why. But more personally, Iran have been told they're not allowed to stay in the United States. So the team who are playing football, after each match, they're being booted back out to Mexico. The Mexican coach this morning saying that they're being oppressed, they're being targeted. They played New Zealand yesterday in the United States and they went to Tijuana in California to try and rest. They thought they'd stay there the night for a hotel stay. And the US authority said, no, you've got to go home. So the coach this morning saying, we couldn't recover. It's a lot of stress for us. We had to fly back to Mexico. So a nice little debate there, a bit of a talk. Is that fair on the Iranian football team? Let's try and speak to one set of quick England fans here ahead of the game tomorrow. Lots of beer flowing here at the Harwood Arms pub. Hello, chaps.
10: Hello there.
8: You're live on Patrick Christie's on GB News.
10: All right.
8: I heard your dad's a GB News fan. Is that right?
10: Yes, he is.
8: What's his name?
10: Bob Berry.
8: Bob, and where is he?
10: He's in Bournemouth.
8: Bob in Bournemouth. Good to see you. You guys here, your three sons.
10: Well, I got my two sons and my nephew with me.
8: A family affair.
10: Yeah, it is.
8: That must be pretty special for a dad to bring your sons and your nephew here on a big occasion.
10: It is. Yeah, you know, it's a once in a lifetime for me. You know, prices are high, but you know what? Sometimes you have to pay for the experience, so that's all right.
8: So are you doing your fatherly duty and coughing up for all of them, or have they paid their way?
10: Well, I'm going to pay for one game, and then they're going to pay for the rest.
8: How many beers have they bought you?
10: One.
8: Come on, lads. It's Father's Day on Sunday, is it?
10: It is.
11: Buy them a few more.
8: Where are you guys from in the UK?
11: Bournemouth, but I live in Naples, Florida.
8: Okay, cool. And you guys?
11: We're American.
8: You're Americans?
12: Yeah, born in the States.
8: Has it been a pricey World Cup?
10: It has been pricey compared to other. This is my first World Cup following England, but you know I know the prices are high, but like I said, it's a once in a lifetime opportunity, and America's a great, as you've seen on news if you follow Twitter. The Europeans are having an incredible time in America and appreciating everything that's good about America.
8: The Scotland fans were pretty loud in Boston the other
10: brilliant.
8: Night.
10: Yeah, fantastic.
8: Which other nationalities have you bumped into? Who's your favourite?
10: My favourite?
8: Yeah.
10: There have been no favourites here because it's full of French and and Argentinians, but you know, if we could have bumped into some Irish, that would have been good.
8: Yeah, good man. Enjoy the game tomorrow. What's the score going to be?
10: I reckon England are going to blow them out. I'm going for 4-1.
8: All right, good man. Get your dad a beer.
10: Yeah.
8: Come on, behave yourselves. All right, Patrick, for now, back to you.
2: All right, now, Ben, just before I let you get going, thank you for that, by the way. We've got a recommendation of a place that you need to go to in Dallas, and it's called the Roundup Saloon. Right, so it's the Roundup Saloon. So make sure that you go there, do us a report from the Roundup Saloon. But thank you very, very much, Ben. You
8: what
2: take
8: is it?
2: Care.
8: Hang on. You're stitching me up here. What is it? The Roundup Saloon, tell me.
2: No, it's like a quaint kind of English-themed bar where it's all oldie-worldy stuff and they just serve warm ale. Just check it out. You Google it, mate. The Roundup Saloon. Apparently, you need to go there. So take care. I'll see you there soon.
8: All right.
2: Bye-bye.
8: I'll check it out.
2: All right, mate. Okay, well done, Ben. Thank you very much. Ben Leo there. Christo, you're a fan of the Roundup Saloon, aren't you?
13: Oh, yeah, well, when I was in Dallas, I spent a lot of time there. And you're right, it's quaint. It's an experience. Yeah. I think Ben will leave there a very different man.
1: Oh, what does one round up in the Roundup Saloon?
13: That's a very good question. Ask Ben when he comes back and we'll see what he has to say, if he's not still sobbing.
2: No, OK, there we go. All right, well, look, obviously we spent a bit of time there with Ben, so we're going to whiz ourselves on because Brooklyn Beckham released the tape.
14: You're probably wondering why I'm watching the FIFA World Cup 2026 from home. It's a long story.
2: No one was thinking about you, I don't think.
0: I can't imagine anyone was.
14: I'm weirdly curious now.
2: Now I'm curious, yeah. But before I wasn't thinking about Brooklyn Beckham.
14: No.
2: No one was, I don't think. But anyway, I suppose that's the...
13: You're probably wondering. No one was wondering.
2: It's the Nepo baby psychology, isn't it? I am wondering how you've managed to carve out a career as a chef, given the fact that you can't cook. But anyway, right, more of that when we come back.
12: I forecast a perfect holiday in the sun.
15: Weather looking good then?
12: For sure. And no worries about our travel insurance.
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4: A heat wave is building across western parts of Europe at the moment, and that heat is going to be pushing further eastwards through the next few days. Whilst there is a lot of sunshine mixed in with it, and temperatures therefore getting into the mid to high 30s, possibly even low 40s, with that heat, worth bearing in mind, we could see some hefty thundery downpours developing across, well, many areas. Some heavier or more persistent rain affecting Greece as well through tomorrow. Otherwise, it's looking largely dry, often sunny and hot through the end of the week.
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2: Welcome back to Late Edition. Now, Brooklyn Beckham has made light of his fractured family life with his estranged father in a new World Cup advert for the food delivery app DoorDash. Let's take a look.
14: You're probably wondering why I'm watching the FIFA World Cup 2026 from home. It's a long story.
2: It's Well, apparently the Beckhams are absolutely furious about this. And Christo, you got some.
13: Yeah, well, I just think it's such a cuss on the family. It's basically monetizing the misery that he's got with his parents. And I think that this is it. This is it now. It's airing dirty linen in public, and it is basically taking money for the misery that he has put on his parents.
2: And I think I'm right in saying that the kind of joke there is his dad's like a representative for FIFA, so his dad will be at the World Cup. Unless I'm missing.
13: Yeah, he would normally be there with his dad, I presume, is the joke. I would normally be there with my dad, but look, here are the tickets. I'm not using them because I've fallen out so bad.
2: But the ridiculous thing here is, like, this World Cup is over America and Mexico, isn't it?
1: Mm. And Canada,
2: which are all massive.
1: Yeah.
2: So the chances of you bumping into your dad are quite small, unless you look like...
0: I've been to the UK a lot. As has David Beckham, and I've never
2: seen him.
0: I saw him once. He was playing. He was playing on a football pitch that I was watching. Look, hasn't this got overtones of Prince Harry?
1: It does a bit, doesn't it?
0: Oh, yes. Henry being his actual name. That's why I nearly said it. I know him as
2: Henners.
0: But
2: yeah, I don't know. It just is a bit. Was it undignified as well?
1: It is a bit, isn't it? And he's got to make money somehow, hasn't he?
13: No, he doesn't.
1: Presumably not being funded by the parents anymore.
13: He's married to a woman with billions.
1: Yeah,
13: billions.
1: But he wants to stand on his own two feet.
13: Well, by making egg sandwiches on Good Morning America.
1: And taking fantastic photographs.
13: Oh, yeah.
2: Because it has actually made the front page of tomorrow's Daily Mail, this. Is Brooklyn's wife Nicola Puppeteer behind his attack ad? Now, there will be women watching this now who might not like Brooklyn Beckham, but they will be saying... They always come for the woman, don't they, in these things? Yeah. They always go, it's beyond the realms of possibility that Brooklyn Beckham might just be his own idiot. There's got to be this evil billionaire-ess behind him who's pulling all of his strings.
0: Yeah, it's very interesting that, but I've never really heard her speak, and I don't suppose she has to, being the daughter of a billionaire. But... This is quite clearly his choice. You know, no one put him in front of a camera and made him say some obviously damaging innuendo about his parents.
2: Is anyone in this world punching more than Brooklyn Beckham? But also, seriously, the guy tried to do the photography book, it pictured an elephant in the shade.
13: Things I see.
2: You've got Things I See, or what, unless it's Stevie Wonder. I mean, it was ridiculous. And then you've got the cookery stuff, which, like, he went on national television and made a breakfast sandwich, which was just like what you make when you got a hangover. And then he's married a billionaire. I don't know.
13: Yeah, he's a very, very, very, very lucky boy. But also, I think the advert's really weird because it's not like he's a player. It's not like someone you'd immediately think, yes, of course, he's going to be at every single World Cup game. And also, his dad isn't playing anymore either. It's weird. It doesn't make sense.
1: He's still football royalty, isn't he? Whatever you want to say. As broadcast royalty, you would know this.
2: Yeah.
0: Lovely work.
2: Really? Also queued up for the Queen's coffin, didn't he, Bex? Queued up for
13: As did I.
2: Yeah.
13: Okay. Which I'm not like Beckham.
2: I'm being told we've got to knock this on the head. As rumours as it is.
0: Not Christo.
2: Right, no. Right, the roundup of tomorrow's papers. The Guardian, Russian warship opens fire in the channel to warn off British yachts, one way of putting it. The iPaper, retired UK couple reveals scary clash with in channel with Russian warship. The Mirror, it's not too late for Labour. The Daily Mail, Putin opens fire in the channel. The Daily Express, Putin ship opens fire. The Sun, Vlad fires on Brit OAPs in channel. The Times, Russian warship fires at yacht in channel. The Daily Telegraph, Russian warship fires shots in channel. The Metro, here we go. It's costing Brits loads of wonga to go to the States and watch the football. Thank you to my wonderful panel. Thank you to everybody at home. I hope to see as many of you as possible tomorrow because England won't be playing. They've cancelled the game, so don't worry about that. The Late Show Live next with Ben.
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7: Hello again, good evening. It's time for your GB News weather forecast from the Met Office. Now through the next 24 hours, it's going to be pretty wet for many of us and there's a warm, muggy feel to things as well. Currently, we have low pressure sitting to the northwest of the UK and it's this that's driving a number of fronts across the country and these fronts are bringing a lot of cloud and a lot of rain as well. It is going to be wet across many areas overnight. The heaviest and most persistent rain will be across parts of Wales. Elsewhere, it's
4: outbreaks of rain. So coming and going, some drier, perhaps clearer weather, but generally a lot of clouds trapping that warmth from the daytime. As a result, temperatures not dropping a huge amount, a warm, muggy night to come for many of us. First thing tomorrow morning, it could be largely dry across parts of the southeast, maybe the odd glimmer of sunshine as well. But further west, some persistent, perhaps heavier rain affecting southwest England and much of Wales as well. The rest of England seeing a cloudy start with outbreaks of rain, similar across parts of Northern Ireland. For Scotland, however, a lot of the cloud will have cleared through, so it's a brighter start here, but there will be a few showers around, and some of them could be a little bit on the heavy side. Through the morning, we are going to see a lot of the rain pushing further eastward. So outbreaks of rain across central southern parts of England, feeding into eastern areas, and they could turn heavy at times early in the afternoon. Then it does turn a bit drier, a bit brighter, greater chance of seeing some sunshine, but there will be a few showers around. In the sunshine, feeling relatively warm, but in the southeast, temperatures down a couple of degrees compared to today. Now into Thursday, watch out for some murkiness towards the south first thing, and then we get a bit of a northwest-southeast split. A wet story across northern and western parts, some heavy persistent rain perhaps, brighter, sunnier towards the south and southeast, and here temperatures are rising. Could be the first day of a heatwave for the southeast, high 20s looking likely, but Friday's likely to be the hottest day for this week. See you again soon. Bye-bye.
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24: 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Entrance must be 18 or over. Lines close at 4 p.m. on the 26th of June. 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
30: Good evening, good morning, live from Washington, D.C. This is Bev Turner on GB News with the stories shaping Great Britain and the United States of America. Coming up tonight. Today looked like World War III was about to start. Now we know it was a couple in deck shoes, possibly sipping Pimm's, who were the recipients of Russian warning shots. GB News, though, spoke to the owners. We'll play you that.
31: Well, Alan and Jane Kelvey, who I spoke to, said that they didn't see any flares sounded, and they said at no point were they on a collision course. They acted within the regulations.
30: Also tonight... Keir Starmer has scrambled to deny that President Trump snubbed him after the pair did not have a one-to-one meeting at the G7 summit. Is this the Prime Minister's swan song on the international stage? You won't be happy if it is. Also tonight.
32: There was a phone call once where she tried reporting me missing and she said I was being picked up by Asian men and I was being abused. Now the call handler said back to her, you can't describe them as Asian men because that's racist.
30: An independent report into the grooming gang scandal has recommended deportations of every foreign national convicted of group-based child sexual exploitation. We'll have the reaction to that this evening. Also...
33: I'll tell you what, Israel's fighting Hezbollah too long and too many people are being killed. And you don't have to knock down an apartment house every time you're looking for somebody.
30: This was quite fascinating. The president took a fresh shot at Israel in their action against Lebanon today. Is America running out of patience with Netanyahu? Plus...
34: It's free speech until it's against what they want to hear. Isn't it?
35: Yeah.
30: Who says free speech is dead for Brits? England kick off against Croatia in their first match of the 2026 World Cup tomorrow, today, for you. But if you dare chant an anti-Starmer song, you're going to be chucked out of the ground. I'm not joking. Ben Leo is nearby the stadium in Dallas with all the fan reaction. I'm Bev Turner. This is The Late Show Live.

0: saying warm welcome to the Late Show Live. Joining me in Washington this evening, US political analyst Eric Ham is here and reporter for Reason magazine, Reem Ibrahim. How are we, folks?
1: Great.
2: Amazing. So excited for the World Cup. Oh my God, I'm so excited to see England beat Ghana.
0: Good luck with that, Reem. Well, they probably would beat Ghana, but that might be it. Anyway, I'm going to be getting in the World Cup spirit probably from tomorrow onwards. In London, we've got 3 more hours of Paul Cox. Who doesn't love that? And Labour councillor Stuart Fawcett is with us as well. Gentlemen, how are you?
3: Lovely, thanks, Bev.
1: Paul said I can do the jokes tonight.
0: Oh, good, somebody has to. Nice to see you, Stuart. Right, thank you all. Let's go on to our main news this evening. A Russian warship fired warning shots at a British yacht in the Channel yesterday. This frigate, known as the Admiral Grigorovich, fired near a British-flagged civilian vessel after the two ships sailed close to each other. Now, it is the second incident involving a Russian vessel in the Channel in 72 hours after Royal Marines boarded a Russian shadow tanker on Sunday morning. But GB News exclusively spoke to the retired couple who, it turned out, were just basically on a sailing boat. They came under Russian fire. They told GB News they didn't do anything wrong. And Will Godley spoke to them. Will Godley, here's his report.
4: I spoke to them on the phone as they docked in Cherbourg in Normandy this evening. The couple, a retired couple from Britain, on board this sailing yacht. They are very well averse to sailing on this vessel, their pride and joy in their retirement. It's a journey they've done across the channel from the UK to France multiple times, but their journey today somewhat different, and they say left them shocked. And despite their shock and just wanting to decompress from it all, they really wanted to get their account of what happened across on GB News, because of course it comes after the Russians in their statement said they were on a dangerous approach and they fired warning shots after attempting to draw the attention of the yacht's crew through signal flares and sound signals. Russians, of course, said they acted in strict accordance with international shipping regulations. Well, Alan and Jane Kelvey, who I spoke to, said that they didn't see any flares sounded, and they said at no point were they on a collision course. They acted within the regulations. They saw this warship from a long way away. They said the conditions out at sea were normal. They said fog was not there. So they got a good view of this warship, but they weren't able to make out what the boat was because they turned their transponder off. So they knew it was there, but weren't heading towards it. Going round its starboard side, they told me, keeping a wide berth of half a kilometre. But despite this, the Russians clearly tetchy and wanting to make known that their presence was there, firing off these warning shots. But before they'd done that, those shots, Patrick, they also sounded 5 blasts of their horns. Now, the couple were telling me, of course, they're well-adverse sailors, that this is the international symbol for and signal for you need to change course so we don't crash into each other. So that's exactly what this couple did. They moved, they changed course by 2 degrees. They were under sail, and when the shots were fired, very shocking for them, they turned their engines on to make a getaway. Now, the couple say they heard the shots at 11:01, so some 7 hours into their voyage. And at that point, they dove 999, called the Coast Guards, and they were there in just a few minutes. They praised their speed at which they got there. But Patrick, when I asked them why they thought this had happened, well, they said it must be because of what happened in the Channel earlier this week, of course, pointing to the fact that Royal Marines seized that Russian shadow tanker vessel. And they say that's why they were in this situation.
0: Will Godley there reporting on what was no doubt a very interesting day for that couple. Let's speak now to European security expert Elizabeth Braw. Elizabeth, this afternoon, it looked like World War III might be on the cards. It looked like we were being invaded. And indeed, the newspapers have run with this rather embarrassingly. I had a little bit more scepticism, I can't lie. When I saw this afternoon, I thought, oh, come on, if Russia's going to invade us, this isn't how they're going to do it. What did you make of it?
5: Well, I wasn't as dismissive as you, I have to say. It is a serious matter when the Russian warship near the UK fires warning shots. And we should remember that these are congested waters, and anything could have caused it to fire warning shots. A legitimate reason, and perhaps not such a legitimate reason, it turns out to have been a legitimate reason. But this is a ship that is in the business of escorting shadow vessels, which is why it's sailing near the UK in the first place. So its presence is not exactly welcome under ordinary circumstances.
0: Tell our audience what you mean by shadow vessels.
5: Yeah, so shadow vessels are vessels that sail outside the official shipping system. There are hundreds of them, about 1,500, between 1,200 and 1,500 estimated today. Many of them, a very significant number of them, transport Russian oil. This is how Russia generates revenue for its war against Ukraine. The reason that Russia exports oil on shadow vessels rather than officially sailing ones is that it wants to export its oil above the oil price cap. So in violation of Western sanctions, which means that legitimate sailing vessels can't transport that oil. So you have this shadow fleet that transports Russian oil every single day from Russian ports through the Baltic Sea and then through the English Channel. It is a dangerous possession of vessels, and because countries in the Baltic Sea region, but also lately the UK, have said that they are going to board vessels that violate maritime rules, Russia has announced that it's going to have Navy vessels escort those shadow tankers, which is why this Admiral Grigorovich was there in the first place.
0: Okay, Elizabeth, thank you so much. European security expert Elizabeth Brawl there. Let me ask my panel about this. Let me come to you, Reem, because the response from the front pages of the papers, we can have a look at them maybe here, is that there was a load of editors. Almost, you get the sense, they're almost excited. We're going to have a war. Yes. This is exciting. Russia is finally here. And I was sat at home going, oh, come on. This is, if Russia's going to start invading us, this is not how they're going to do it. Shooting at some sailing yacht that we now know, thanks to GB News and their interview, that it's a couple probably just having a lovely time and sipping Pimm's.
2: You're absolutely right. I mean, if Russia are going to invade and they are going to start World War III, they are not going to do it with a small, tiny little boat with an elderly couple sipping Pimm's. I mean, that's just not what's going to happen. I do think what's interesting is the way in which media tends to overreact with any of these stories. Mm. And of course, we know that the things that sell of sex and death, and if the prospect of more death is occurring, then of course that will sell news, and of course it means on social media we end up becoming entirely hysterical over a completely non-story.
0: I mean, look, this, somebody might play this clip in the next few weeks if we genuinely do get invaded by Russia, and this will get this
2: and
0: will
2: that elderly
0: a,
2: couple were Russian spies, and isn't they?
0: And this will become a viral meme right now. But Eric, this reaction at the front page of the British papers, what do you make of it as an American? How we respond to this perpetual threat of Russia?
6: Well, here in the United States, we do see Russia as the boogeyman.
0: Oh, so do we. Look at these papers.
6: And to be clear, also, and I agree with you both, this is not the way Russia is going to invade. In fact, I think it will be clandestine. Mm. What we have typically seen from Russia in terms of how they have attempted to thwart U.S. and democracy as well as the rest of the West. This, I think, is just more aggression by Russian ships, and the fact that they're framing it as Putin's ship opens fire as if he's there with his hand on the trigger shooting at this elderly couple, that's not it. But again, I think it's a way to try to shape a narrative that Putin is still very much the enemy.
0: Yes. Paul Cox, let me come to you on this. You know, we can all agree that Putin is very much the enemy. He doesn't have our best interests at heart, let's be honest. But I wonder whether the reaction is because we're waiting based on the fact that we've been primed by how poor militarily we are. We keep hearing it. We've had the defense secretary resigning. We feel vulnerable as a country. And suddenly, guess what? They're here. Is that what's happened, Paul?
3: Yes, I think to some degree it has. It's also linked to what happened at the weekend and linked to the much wider problem, which is that we are defensively very weak because of decades of underfunding. And the optics are terrible because this happened in a fairly narrow stretch of water between the Isle of Wight and northern France. And somewhere between the two is the line which draws English waters and French waters. I don't know, and I've tried to find out, whether they were in English waters or not. Irrespective, the idea that Deirdre and Derek, on their retirement holiday, are just sailing across to Bordeaux to pick up some delicious rosé, come under fire from the Russians, is a bit of an issue. Is a bit of an issue.
7: Actually sounds good.
0: What do you mean by that? You mean we should be taking it more seriously than I am doing at the moment? I mean, Russia have said, look, it's foggy. We were just letting them know we were there. Am I being naive here? But Stuart, let me come to you. Am I being naive? Are Russia literally a shot across the bows?
8: I mean, look, there's two ways to look at this. I can speak from a political point of view and that as a former naval officer. And we should be calmly concerned about Russia's presence in British waters. We are seeing increased naval activity, both with submarines and undersea cables. And now they are testing our defences to see what our capability is to defend our own waters. Now, in this particular case, they weren't within territorial waters, but very likely within either ours or France's exclusive economic zone. And they do have right of innocent passage to pass through. And there are an international set of rules that say how ships should avoid each other. It looks like that ship was what we would call not under command, i.e., yes, it had a captain, but it wasn't answering to its own steering or engines, essentially. And they were probably trying to let that yacht know that. Now, warships do want to keep other vessels away from them inherently, of all nations, generally speaking. They don't want them closer than a mile, so it would make sense to me. But why I think we should be concerned is the fact that this is yet another Russian vessel off the coast of the United Kingdom, and we need to take another very serious look at our ability to defend ourselves in home waters when instances like this come up. So in this instance, it's a situation where a warship has taken quite procedural action, but the fact of the matter is now, this is now increasing. You mentioned earlier about what Russia may do if it wants to provoke action. It's not necessarily going to do this. I mean, the Defence Secretary, the Minister for the Armed Forces, said earlier this week it's probably going to be using drones, and we really do need to look more closely at that one. But in this circumstance, as I say, I think we should be calmly concerned because Russian naval activity is increasing off the coast of the United Kingdom. They certainly do wish to test our defences, and in this particular case it's highlighted it when both two vessels have right of innocent passage according to international law.
0: I would love to be a fly on the wall in President Putin's office this morning, tomorrow morning, as he looks at these front pages of the British newspapers and realises what a reaction get just by firing a few shots at a yacht.
8: But we're also missing a really key detail here, which is that Russian warship had broken down at the time by these reports. It wasn't answering to it was what you might call not under command, and it's quite a key insight.
0: What does that mean?
8: So essentially, if a ship can't steer or can't make way through the water, it can't sail in a straight line, it looks as though this ship wasn't able to manoeuvre as it should have been. And that's a really interesting insight to Russia's military apparatus at the moment, because they're testing a lot of boundaries in a lot of different theatres. And if this is happening, like it did in a previous instance when there was a submarine transiting the channel that looked as though it suffered breakdowns and could potentially have polluted waters around it, it was quite unstable. This is another real key insight into the state of Russia's military apparatus.
0: So Derek and Deirdre could literally have been hit in the fog by a ship that wasn't under its own control. Is that right? I mean, effectively, it's on kind of autopilot waiting for the maritime equivalent of the AA to rock up, Stuart. How does this work?
8: Yeah, well, sadly, there is no AA. You know, saving lives at sea and keeping lives safe at sea is obviously a very serious matter. But yeah, it looks as though, to me, this ship wasn't able to manoeuvre through the water as it might have wanted to, and therefore had to take these measures in order to keep others away from it. Now, look, ordinarily speaking, as I've said, warships of all nations generally tend to want to keep civilian craft away from them. And in most cases, they will steer around them in order to achieve that. But they obviously weren't able to do that in this case, and they took action to avert them coming any closer. Important to kind of note whether those rounds were live rounds. It doesn't look as though they were command weapons, so it wasn't like the main gun or anything you would see on there, but more like small personal arms, which would be a little bit more difficult to sink even their yacht.
3: I do have something to say.
2: Oh, Stuart, a very quick question. Sorry, very quickly. Stuart, I just wanted to ask, what is the law around international warships in English waters? Are they actually allowed to, are they actually allowed in English waters? Was the Russian warship breaking the law? Is there something there that we need to be concerned about? Or was it completely acceptable? We allow them to be in British waters. What is actually the law here?
8: So they have right of innocent passage, which is a set of international regulations that Britain and Russia has signed up to, which is where all warships, as long as they are not conducting any overt or even covert military operations, that they can pass through the territorial waters of other nations. Now, Russia hasn't always necessarily abided by this. The Royal Navy has been called out with its fleet-ready escorts many times to monitor them because they've been conducting operations. We now know about the monitoring of undersea cables, which could be a threat to Britain's security. But a ship passing through international waters, a warship of any nation, that is permitted under the right of innocent passage. What is not permitted is when they're carrying out surveillance.
0: Paul, did you want to say something on this?
3: Yeah, there's just it feels like there's a little bit of information missing here, because we have actually spoken to the couple who I've now colloquially called Deirdre and Derek, and that's going to stay for the entirety of the show, by the way. And my sources tell me that Deirdre is a WASPI woman, hasn't received her pension yet, and is incredibly angry. So that was pretty dangerous straight away. However, they did say that they adhered to the warnings. I think there was four or five toots of the horn from the Russian ship, which is international language for get out of the way, I am absolutely massive. And the second thing, they said they tacked 2 degrees, which means they got completely out of the way of where they were going. So they'd adhered to any of the warnings. So it feels unnecessary to have fired at them.
0: Okay, so a little bit of detective work there from Paul Cox. I didn't know that was a string to your particular bow.
3: Yeah, I'm a pretty serious journalist underneath this moustache.
8: International maritime detective.
6: Yeah, I think we need to take into account the fact that Russia is losing this war against Ukraine. Ukraine has been able to hit Russia very deeply inside of Russia. We know there was a huge embarrassment with the summit that Putin held a week ago in St. Petersburg. And so this could just be an instance where Putin, again, wants to project strength to the West to somehow suggest that he still has the ability to be a threat, even though what we're seeing right now in Ukraine says anything but.
2: But to Stuart's point, the fact that all of the papers have completely gone absolutely ballistic over a potential Russian warship in our waters, I mean, it does show that they kind of do have that strength.
0: Yeah, they are the bogeyman. Like, we are always slightly on tenterhooks, aren't we, about Russia, and it's been like that for decades.
6: Mm. Yeah, and it comes at a time when at the G7, we see that the G7 now is saying that they're ready to implement additional sanctions on Russia. So this could be, again, another proverbial shot across the bow at the West for what Russia sees as another attack on them.
0: Well, that's okay, because if they do decide to invade the UK, at least we have a fantastic relationship with America. who will come running to our aid when we need it. We're going to be talking about that relationship between Starmer and Trump as the show goes on, because they've obviously not had the warmest relationship today. Right, thank you guys. Let me know at home what you think. GBnews.com/your say. Still to come this evening on The Late Show Live.
7: There was a phone call once where she tried reporting me missing, and she said I was being picked up by Asian men and I was being abused. Now, the call handler said back to her, you can't describe them as Asian men because that's racist.
0: You may be aware of this by now, but Rupert Lowe's independent inquiry into the grooming gang scandal has been published. We're going to hear from GB News' national reporter Charlie Peters on that next and get an American perspective on what happened. This is The Late Show Live only on GB News.
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0: Welcome back. We're going to be going to Ben Leo soon, who is basically with the crowds building up to tomorrow's England World Cup football match in Dallas. And it's been announced that people who chant mean words about Starmer might get kicked out of the stadium. So you don't want to miss that, the reaction of the fans down there. First, though, the independent report into the grooming gang scandal has been published in full today. It's full of harrowing testimony from victims and whistleblowers. The report is spearheaded, of course, by Restore Britain leader Rupert Lowe, MP, and suggests the gang, quote, operated with either the active or passive consent of public authorities. GB News national reporter Charlie Peters has a package to explain all the details on today's.
18: today marks 1 year since Baroness Louise Casey released her grooming gangs investigation, the independent report, the audit commissioned by the Prime Minister last year. And on this anniversary, we heard from the National Crime Agency, their Operation Beaconport, the national investigation set up as one of the 12 recommendations from Baroness Louise Casey. They are now sending 8 cases back to police forces to be reopened. These are grooming gangs investigations that will now be reopened. They've been selected by the force as a priority after they received over 1,200 cases from 23 police forces that matched a set of criteria that they advertised and wanted to be sent into them. We also have the sudden release of a report by the Restore MP, Rupert Lowe. It's a 219-page report, a crowd-funded inquiry that he set up last year. It took evidence earlier this year from several victim survivors, family members, and campaigners. And the report is packed full a very disturbing testimony from victims about what they endured right across the country. It is full of new information about trafficking and about more of the horror of this abuse scandal. But perhaps most interestingly in the report are the recommendations made by Rupert Lowe and his team, this inquiry being led by the Rotherham survivor, Sammy Woodhouse. Now, first and foremost, they call for tougher criminal penalties, a minimum tariff of 50 years for ringleaders, but also life imprisonment as the starting point for those involved in organized group-based child sexual exploitation. They also recommend the deportation of all foreign nationals convicted of these crimes and the removal of British citizenship of dual nationals convicted of those offenses, followed by their deportation. They also call for an investigation of community organizations and also religious institutions such as mosques alleged to have protected or aided offenders. And they also talk about further investigation of wider communities that have aided the offenders, pointing a particular focus towards Pakistanis in the United Kingdom, where there has been a prevalence of this form of offending. More broadly, they also call for a dedicated National Crown Prosecution Service unit focused on group-based CSE. And they also, very interestingly, call for an overseas task force, referring to some of the evidence that the inquiry heard.
0: So Charlie Peters there, bringing us fully up to speed at 12:30.
18: Task force, referring to some of the evidence that the inquiry heard.
0: So Charlie Peters there, bringing us fully up to speed at 12:30.

0: that the public would have to read or to hear that kind of stuff. I think that was worth doing.
1: And will the victims, do we know today, are they satisfied now, at least that they've been heard, their stories are out there in the open? What do they want next, Adam?
0: Yeah, well, my experience is from talking to them that, the thing that really gets to them is that this has been a decades-long fight, and they've not been believed for that entire time. So to have somebody willing to, sit down and do the interviews with them and then present their stories in this report, I think it means quite a lot, yeah.
1: And does this report mean that we might see arrests?
0: They've said that they intend to pursue private prosecutions, which I think is quite interesting. It's an interesting project. We'll see what happens with that. I think in this country, the CPS tends to take over private prosecutions. Yeah, I think this is very curious. It's never been done before. I'm very, very interested in how it's going to turn out.
1: Yeah, I mean, that's a little lost on me, Adam. As you say, it's not something we've heard before. Can you just explain in a little bit? Maybe, you're not aware of it in that much detail at this stage. But what might that mean? What might the barriers to that be?
0: So I think from the evidence that they've collected from the testimony of the survivors, they intend to pursue prosecutions against both the perpetrators and some of the council workers and frontline staff that they allege have turned a blind eye. I think it's going to be very, very curious how this turns out because my understanding is that with private prosecutions in the UK, which are prosecutions that are not brought by the government, the CPS tends to step in and forcefully take the prosecution on themselves. That could be quite difficult in some of these cases because without police collaboration, there's not going to be the same. The evidentiary level that you need to prove rape, for example. But I think it's worth pursuing. It's just something that is not typically done.
1: And presumably quite expensive for the victims, for the young women affected by this.
0: Well, they crowdfunded, I think it was 600,000, which and I presume that the money for that is that's what it's going to be used for. I think Elon also tweeted that he would fund it if they pursued it, but I don't know if he commented on it after that. It's going to be
1: Yeah, I'm sure he
0: interesting.
1: would. I'm sure he would. Adam, thank you so much for joining us late tonight. Adam Wren there, the director of the Open Justice UK, of Open Justice UK, an organisation fighting transparency. Let me ask my panel about this here. Reem, when I notice a lot being here in Washington, D.C., and maybe it is quite a political town, so people are tapped into this. The grooming gangs scandal is something that comes up in conversation time and time again. Have you noticed?
2: Oh, absolutely. It's really interesting, I think, having conversations with people in the U.S. and hearing what they hear coming out of British media. And it's not the same way as the other way around. When you're in the U.K., you constantly hear all about American stories. In the U.S., they don't really care about Britain, but something that they do care about is the grooming gangs, and it's something that consistently comes up in conversation. People ask me, is it really true that these young girls were raped? And because the authorities were afraid of being accused of being racist, they turned a blind eye. And people are often quite shocked by it. They might have heard it because it was amplified by Elon Musk. They might have heard it on X. They might have heard it through social media. They might have heard it because the Prime Minister promised to inquire themselves, but it's consistent. It's one of the only things that people talk to me about, at least as a Brit. They say, hey, you're from the UK, is this really true? Because it's so shocking. The idea that authorities, the idea that social services, the idea that social workers would prioritize anti-racism over the lives of vulnerable young girls is insane to so many people, and it's insane to all of us.
1: Eric, as an American, do you relate to what Reem has just said? Why does it catch the imagination of so many people here?
3: Well, I think here in the United States, I'm not sure about this particular story or what's happening in the UK. capturing the imagination of Americans. Here in the United States, we have our own issue of grooming, and of course, that is the Epstein files and how that has encapsulated so many people. And so it has become a political hot button issue, and it has led to larger conversations about vulnerable young women

0: here in the United States. And of course, the issue of trafficking has always, I think, been a scourge and a problem that the United States has not been able to get its arms around. And so I think when we look at what's taking place here, it's very similar to what the UK is dealing with. But again, this is an issue that even as we're seeing right now, much of many lawmakers in the United States are completely paralyzed as to how to deal with this. Because again, like everything else in Washington, it becomes increasingly polarized, and then it becomes an issue of right versus left, as opposed to actually addressing the vulnerability that we continue to see among young girls.
1: I think, let me bring you in on that, Stuart, because you're a Labour councillor. These girls were predominantly in Labour-run council areas. There are Labour councillors implicated, members of the Labour Party. Labour MPs criticised for covering this up, or at least failing to deal with it properly. Is it appropriate to bring in the political angle here? I mean, frankly, the Conservatives didn't do a huge amount either, though, did they, Stuart?
2: I think we need to look at this in the context of the larger story, which is getting these victims the justice that they deserve, which they haven't received so far. I think the danger is that this could become politically charged and not achieve that, which is why the Casey investigation is happening now. And what's really important to note is that £65 million has been committed to fund this investigation that can compel witnesses and can actually advise Parliament on outcomes, which no other investigation can. And that could also lead to prosecutions. But importantly, part of that funding is to support the victims, which I don't know if it has been made available in any other investigation. But my point upon being politically charged, I think if we start to look at this as, well, it was one part of the political spectrum, we miss the entire point, which is achieving that justice. Now, there are clearly some lessons to learn here on how directives impeded justice and investigations from happening. I don't think there's argument with that. In fact, Baroness Casey has already been looking into that in particular and has been very transparent with it. You know, and this then goes into the wider conversation about the Labour government's action on violence against women and girls. And this is clearly forming a part of that strategy in response to this absolutely abhorrent thing that has happened. But, you know, when I read things like saying that the recommendations such as there should be mass deportations, look, there are clearly appropriate places in which deportation is an appropriate response. But by charging it with things like that, it rather distracts from the issue of the fact that we need to get justice for these victims, identify why it went wrong, and also identify who did it.
1: But just hang on a minute. So we shouldn't we be deporting anybody that's found to have been involved in this in some nefarious way, though, Paul?
2: No, that's not what I'm saying at all. I think
1: Stuart, sorry.
2: I said it more clearly that I think there are appropriate reasons why you should deport people. I'm not saying that is an inappropriate response, but a reaction, a political reaction, as a recommendation.
3: And being
2: to say,
3: a rapist isn't one of them.
2: I'll just finish. A political reaction as a recommendation, as mass deportations has come out of this smaller independent inquiry, isn't necessarily going to achieve that justice for victims, which is more important. And that's the difference in these two inquiries. You've got victim support on the one hand with the Casey investigation, but not necessarily in the other one. And what we really need is to compel witnesses, have a no stone unturned look at exactly where things went wrong in order to deliver it. And my concern is, echoing what I've heard tonight, is that the trap is that you could look at it from a left or right perspective and attribute blame without actually knowing the facts. And that's why it's important that Baroness Casey is independent,
3: Stuart,
2: and that he looks at it like that. She looks at it like that.
3: Look, often when it comes to independence or political independence, supposed independence, it often isn't the case. The question is whether or not, and look, I don't agree with mass deportations. I am a libertarian that believes in immigration. But I also think that fundamentally, the question of whether or not we should deport foreign nationals who have raped British women or British young girls, I don't think that's out of the question. And fundamentally, I think calling it political and saying that, you know, this is all politically charged, charged Rupert Lowe as using this inquiry to push his own a particular political agenda, I don't think is fair. And the question is, where does that line get drawn? Because from my perspective, you look at countries like the UAE, Dubai is very, very successful, and they are very, very liberal on immigration. People can come and go as they please. But if you commit one single crime, you are immediately deported. Why is raping a young British girl not reason enough to be deported?
2: I think you raise a very good question there. You know, as I've said earlier, there are appropriate cases to deport people. If they are posing a harm and a risk to people in this country, that should be considered. But as you outlined, I think mass deportations isn't necessarily the go-to response to that. It seems like a very politically charged reaction. I actually do believe this investigation led by Baroness Casey is going to make sure that things are independent, they are victim-focused, and focused on outcomes that are actually going to have real effect and prevention on this ever happening again.
1: Paul Cox, comment on this, because I know you feel really strongly about this topic, don't you?
4: Incredibly strongly about it, actually, and it's too late to discuss whether it's political or not, or whether we should use politics to solve it. The reason that it happened is political. It's political policy that enabled this to happen. It's obfuscating the fact that DEI and people being fearful of being called racist has perpetuated this and created an environment in which this is possible. First of all, huge thanks must go to Rupert Lowe, and let's not forget that when he instigated this, self-funded, crowdfunded, he did so when the Labour Party were refusing a national inquiry. They, under tremendous pressure, were forced to do so. Let's not forget what Jess Phillips said. Let's not forget what happened with Oldham. Let's not forget a million years of politics that have allowed this to happen. So Rupert Lowe deserves every thanks from us all, and the victims thank him, I'm sure. And justice through the Casey review or through any formal national inquiry is going to take 3 or 4 years. There have been a bunch of outcomes that have come from this report, whether you support the report or not, which are incredibly sensible. And we're not going to act on them because it's political not to. So the whole thing is incredibly political. Whether it's, no matter what we do, what we've got here is probably the biggest crime against white British girls in British history. And we're still sitting over it, and we're all having discussions, and there is a government in place right now doing absolutely nothing about it. The only politician who's done anything about this is Rupert Lowe currently.
2: But that's simply not true, Paul.
1: What I was looking at, we've got to move on, guys, because we're going to go spend Leah in just a bit, but one of the reasons I put my glasses on is to have a look online, because I always want to know, what does Maggie Oliver think about these things? I will do whatever Maggie Oliver thinks. That's what I support, and I think there's a little bit of ambivalence from her, isn't there, in terms of Rupert Lowe's report, that she thinks it might have muddied the waters, perhaps. I might have got that wrong, just what I'm having a look at here. But I'll have a look at that while we take a very quick break, because after the break, we're going to be having a little look at this.
5: Yeah, now I'm here with England. I'm at the World Cup, and that's all the focus is on, trying to win the World Cup and get a second star for the country.
1: England are preparing for their first match of the World Cup amid reports tonight that anti-Starmer chanting has been banned. I'm not even joking, you could get kicked out for calling Keir Starmer mean names. Ben Leo is on the ground in Dallas with all the reaction in just a moment. Don't go anywhere.
6: We've been living with Dad's dementia for 5 years now. He's always known what he wants, to stay at home. But as his care needs grew, we weren't sure that was even possible. That's when I found Agincare. They arrange 24-hour care all in Dad's home. 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
1: Right, it is 9 o'clock in the UK, 2 a.m. Eastern Time. Sorry, tomorrow, England, when it is those times, going to kick off their World Cup campaign against Croatia in Dallas in a bid to end 60 years of hurt. Manager Thomas Tuchel has been putting the likes of Harry Kane and Declan Rice through their paces as the Three Lions get ready for the match. England fans in their thousands have been travelling miles to be there. They are braving and no doubt enjoying the heat to cheer the team on. Bookies placed England as the third favourites for the competition behind France and Spain. But could this sour festivities slightly? Because the Daily Mail is saying that England fans have been warned they cannot bring flags honouring our war dead into the stadiums if they feature a silhouette of a soldier holding a rifle. Now, this is in addition to England fans also facing being ejected from stadiums if they make anti-Keir Starmer chants. Let me go now to my friend, US correspondent and presenter, Ben Leo, is in Dallas. Ben, DC and me are missing you, but I bet you're having a right good time in Dallas, aren't you? What do the fans make of this attack on their free speech?
22: Yeah, hello, Bev. Good to see you. I'm at the Harwood Arms here in Dallas, which is one of the hubs of England fans here. No relation to Tom Harwood. I think that's a good thing, or is it a bad thing? Not sure. Anyway, this is the hub of the England big match against Croatia tomorrow, first round of their World Cup. Little bit of controversy, though, Bev. As you just mentioned, in the past hour or so, it's been revealed that England fans wanting to bring in flags into the game tomorrow, and indeed the rest of their games in this group, they'll be reviewed by FIFA. Not just England, by the way. It's clear to make clear that it's all football teams. So any flags that come into a stadium above a certain size needs to be reviewed by FIFA. However, that does include flags and songs that we saw in England's warm-up game in Orlando just a few weeks ago, which included the likes of Keir Starmer is a so-and-so. You guess what that is. I caught up with a couple of England fans here at the Harwood Arms a few moments ago. This is what they had to say about that. Any fans bring in banners or flags with sort of political messages, i.e. Keir Starmer's a so-and-so, they won't be allowed in. What's your thoughts on that?
23: It's free speech until it's against what they want to hear, isn't it?
24: Yeah, when it's against certain people, then it's against. But if it was about the opposition, then they'd be allowing it. So, do you know what I mean?
1: Lime on his beard.
24: So there we go. All flags have to go to FIFA. The FA tonight, in a statement, have said to England fans, please make sure none of your flags are political. And that includes, by the way, Bev, as you mentioned, quite chillingly actually, silhouettes or mentions of late service heroes, armed forces people who have died in England or the United Kingdom. So pretty sad state of affairs. By the way, I said to Patrick in the last hour or so, I hate the word woke. I don't really like it. But this is, so far, one of the wokest World Cups ever, because not only are they banning messages on flags, they're also calling man of the match superior player of the match. So forget man of the match, superior player of the match. I don't know what that's about. And also you have the hydration breaks, the water breaks every 25 minutes or so, which were in Qatar, they were at the previous World Cup, but only at certain temperatures, not for every game. Here in America, every game has a hydration break at 25 minutes. And let's be honest, Bev, it's all about the money. It's about commercials. All the cable networks go straight to commercials. I caught up with a couple of England fans here. Actually, we've got, I thought they were England fans. Hello, guys. How are you doing? Sorry to interrupt your jacket potato, your spuds. I thought you were England fans. Well, you are, but you're not English, are you?
0: No. We are Southern people from Louisiana and El Paso, Texas.
24: So you're patriotic England fans from America. You're American. Why did you want to take yourself out in England gear today?
10: Oh, we just wanted to make the English feel at home and welcome in America, and especially in Dallas, and wish you the best.
24: What's your perception of England fans being, the guys you've met so far? Are they a bit boozy?
10: No, they've been pretty reserved, pretty quiet, pretty cool.
24: Wait till tomorrow night.
10: Yeah, yeah.
24: As I said, you wait till England play Croatia tomorrow night and the beers get flowing, especially down here at the Harwood Arms. Thank you, guys. Enjoy the spuds. I'll nick one of those in a second. Bev, elsewhere, we caught up with an England fan who has been to no less than 10 World Cups. He's just released a book. He's a guy called Andy Milne. He's written a book about it. He's gone from World Cups in 1982 all the way up until here in America. This is what he had to say when we caught up with him a bit earlier. And Andy, how much do you think this World Cup travel over the decades has cost you? And reportedly, you sold your house back home in the UK, right, to fund it?
18: Look, I planned the World Cups a long time in advance. And I took early retirement. Me and my partner managed to take on a second house, which we rented out. But the tenants were going to leave, and it was just the right time to sell up the property. And yeah, I have used some of the money for it.
24: Does FIFA or the US deserve any flack for the ticket prices in this tournament?
18: Oh, absolutely. Yeah, the pricing is awful. And they go up, and then the way that the tickets have been leaked out, this sort of false FOMO that they're creating.
24: Is football the working man's game anymore, do you think?
18: Football is for sure, but the World Cup, it's a different kettle of fish. It's, you have to have a bit of money behind you. There's no cheap way to get there.
24: Yeah, Bev, that's a big topic of conversation here in America for the World Cup. Some England fans we've spoken to have spent $19,000, $20,000 trying to attend the games. When FIFA first launched the World Cup bid here in America, the ticket prices for the final were only as high as $1,500, $1,500. If you try and buy a ticket today for the final online, $32,000 some of them are going for up the upper tiers. So pretty pricey, but not dampening the spirits here in Dallas. People prepared to pay the money and follow England, hopefully, all the way, Bev.
1: Oh, Ben, I have so many questions. We want to get you on for a little longer in the next hour so we can all just have a little chit-chat with you. But what do the fans make of seeing a GB News microphone? Are they pleased to see you, Ben Leo? Do they like us?
24: Yes. Yes, they love it. We asked my producer and cameraman. People have been saying hello. They love the show. They love the channel. A couple of GB News fans here. Anyone GB News fans?
20: Yes.
24: Yes. GB News fans?
20: Yes.
24: Yeah, there we go. Yeah, GB News fans everywhere. They love it. They love GB News, the people's channel, Bev.
1: I was a bit nervous for a moment there, Ben. Just in case you had some big BBC fans. There's no such thing. No one's a fan of the BBC. They just happen to watch it. But they look like they're having a wonderful time. We're going to come and talk to you in the next hour as well, Ben. Thank you so much. Have a nice cold shandy on me. Just going to take we're going to take a quick break. We'll be back in just a moment. A lot more to come in the next.
2: you know, June 14th, we're having a big fight. It's never going to happen again. Never.
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4: 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Welcome to the latest update from the Met Office for GB News. There is warmer and sunnier weather on the way, but for today we're starting the day with a lot of grey. It's damp as well. It will feel muggy through the day. It's certainly been a warm start for many of us, but, well, a fairly dreary one. A lot of low cloud, mist and murk around western hills and coasts. There'll be further outbreaks of rain coming and going, increasingly showery by the afternoon, with some drier and brighter interludes emerging. And as the sun comes out, temperatures will reach the low to mid-20s, all part of a general warming trend as we go through the rest of the week. But actually, the end of the day doesn't look half bad. There will be some clear skies across Scotland, plenty of showers, but in between the showers, especially in the east and through the central belt, some decent sunshine. Northern Ireland, likewise, a mix of sunny spells and showers, the showers easing a little as we go through the evening. Northern England, parts of Wales, after that damp and grey start, actually, the best of the sunshine comes along late in the day. Likewise, for the southeast of England, still some rain here and there across central parts, but even that fizzles away overnight. And then overnight, it's dry for many at first, but another batch of wet weather moves into Ireland, reaches Northern Ireland by dawn, parts of southwestern Scotland, North Wales and Northern Scotland. It's another warm night. Temperatures in the south, 17 or 18 Celsius, low teens further north. Some brightness around first thing Thursday, especially across the Midlands, eastern England as well. Towards the northwest, it's increasingly wet. Some heavy and persistent rain into Northern Ireland, much of Scotland, Northern England and North Wales. A real northwest-southeast split developing by the afternoon. Plenty of sunshine towards the southeast, temperatures reaching 28 Celsius.
3: Today, clouds overhead. Total zen within. 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